0: Promoter, the knock in my knee.
1: Oh, you gotta be brave, then. You gotta realize that we gotta save the world.
0: That's what I keep telling my knee, but they won't listen.
1: Mick, they threw the status beam again.
2: We stopped.
1: Look, to the left.
2: Here they come. Here they come, think they've seen us.
1: Mickey?
2: Yeah. They're opening up, Dink. We're gone in. We're gone in.
0: Oh, I wish we'd taken our money and bought a vacant lot.
1: For what?
0: We could have dug a hole and pulled the ground in after it.
3: So you have come back, huh? We shall give you a welcome you won't soon forget. Open your hat and come out.
1: We just thought we'd come up and see you again.
3: You're fine.
1: Oh, no, sir.
3: Sure, that's fine. What else? You should have caught wise and listened to me. Quiet, Murrow.
4: Hard to warn. Why did we knock him off last night when we had the chance?
3: That'll do, Murrow.
4: Get the worst right off the bat.
1: I never thought men from Mars talked like that.
3: Murrow happens to come from South Mars.
1: From South Mars is a place I wouldn't want to be.
3: You don't have to worry, Earthmen. You'll never be anywhere again.
1: What?
3: You're going to spend the rest of your lives nowhere.
1: Please, mister, what do you mean?
3: I mean we're going to wreck your rocket power and then shoot you out into space.
4: And you'll just hang up there from here on out.
1: No.
4: What's the matter? You'll like it. It'll be very quiet.
1: Oh, I want my pop.
4: You won't see your pop no more, but your pop will see you.
1: How?
4: Oh, you look up in the sky, and there you'll be, a new star. Who knows? Maybe you'll make a wish on you.
3: We're giving these creatures too much time. Disintegrate their rockets, Murrow.
4: Sure thing.
1: Look, they're smashing our power.
3: Your power is smashed. All right, Murrow, we'll open our hatch. Then give them the projector pulse. Aim them away from Earth, out into nowhere, where they can stay for the rest of their lives, for the rest of eternity.
4: Thanks, Rocky. What's that?
3: Something close with the audio mark.
4: Who cut our wavelength?
3: Turn up the speaker, let's see.
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3: Help and galvanizer, they spotted us.
5: Do not attempt any movement of any kind. We have you surrounded on a 10,000-mile radius. Cut to Earth power before we smash it with a multiplex charge. We will board you in 90 seconds.

0: Mister, here we are, Pop. Here we are.
1: Oh, thank heaven. Thank heaven. Are you okay?
0: We're okay, Mr. Turner.
1: Oh, good.
0: Only if you hadn't come when you did, we would have been just one more star in the sky.
2: You have no authority here. Earthmen, we are subjects of Mars.
1: Go on, Vince Bucky. I know you and your one-cylinder pal, Bugsy Moe. You're men from Mars like I'm a turbojet transport. You're hijackers laying out here on this planetary route waiting to knock off a few uranium cargo ships as they come back from the lunar mines.
2: There must be some mistake. I told you to knock off those brats one or nothing was good. Just because you knew one was a space top gun and the other kid was his pal.
1: You're mighty lucky he didn't listen to you, Moe. As it is, you're in for plenty of trouble. But if you were to touch one of these kids, you'd have had to land out for Mars and stay there.
3: Everything all right, Officer Turner?
1: Right, Chief. Nothing left to do but commandeer these rats and their spaceships.
4: I arrest you on my authority as Chief of the Space Patrol. Take a minute.
1: And you two kids are coming back to Earth, where you're gonna get exactly what you deserve.

0: And here's a chocolate pie, Nick. Half for you and half for Jake.
1: Gee, thanks.
0: Only hurry up and eat it before the torchlight parade begins. They're going to carry you on their shoulders to the square. And the mayor's going to make a speech and, oh, it's going to be wonderful.
1: Gee, it sure is great. I didn't expect anything like this. Terrific, huh, Miss? I said terrific, huh?
2: Oh, I don't know.
1: What's the matter with you?
2: Well, after all, what we started out to do was to go to Mars. I guess you forgot that.
1: Yeah, I know, Miss.
2: It turned out okay, I guess. But what we did won't get us a place in history. We still ain't gonna be nobody to generations to come.
1: But this chocolate pie tastes awful good to the generation that's already here.
3: Next week, another exciting story from the world of tomorrow. 2000 Plus presents The Diamond Helmet. 2000 Plus is produced by Sherman H. Dreyer and Robert Wen Olsen. In today's story, Ronnie List played Mickey, Ronnie Jacoby was Dink, Colette McMahon was Maybelle, Ed Latimer was the father, John Griggs was Bocce, and Sandy Bickert was Murrow. Script by Peter Berry. The orchestra was conducted by Emerson Buckley, music composed by Elliot Jacoby. Sound effects by Walt Shaver and Adrian Penner. This is Bob Emmerich speaking. This program came to you from New York.
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5: 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X minus 5, minus 4, minus 3, minus 2, X minus 1, fire! 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Tonight, Universe.

0: We are just beginning to discover how boundless our universe really is. And yet as man reaches out to the stars, out toward infinity, ironically enough, he may be building himself a new kind of prison. What would it be like to live all your life in a world no larger, say, than a single gigantic rocket ship bound on an endless mercy?
1: Q, look out!
2: You all right?
3: Yes, just missed me.
1: What was it?
3: A mutant with a slingshot, I think. Must have dashed down that passageway.
1: Want to go after it?
3: Oh, we'd never catch it, Alan. Probably 12 decks above us by now.
1: I didn't think they ever came down this far. Trolls usually get them before they reach this level.
3: They get more daring with each generation. This one looked like a female.
1: Male or female, it might have killed us. I told you this trip was pure foolishness, climbing 24 deck levels to hear a crazy old man rave.
3: All right, Alan, we're almost there now. Let me see, compartment X, 15, level 24. This is the place.
1: This area smells as if it hadn't been visited by a sanitation crew for generations.
3: Well, this part of the ship is almost deserted.
4: Yes?
3: Is this the compartment of John the Witness?
4: Who are you?
3: My name is Hugh Hoyland, cadet from Scientist Barracks. This is my friend Alan Mahoney.
4: What do you want of John the Witness?
3: Well, only to talk.
4: Are you a believer in Jordan?
3: Naturally.
4: I have heard that there are those among the younger scientists who doubt the word of Jordan.
3: To doubt is death. We're not heretics.
4: Ah, enter.
3: I've brought you a gift of tobacco, grown on the richest level.
4: Oh, it smells good.
3: I assure you it's of the best.
4: Wait here. I'll get him.
1: What a rat's nest.
3: Shh.
1: Well, what the devil do you think he can tell you?
3: Alan, I'm not sure. I'm not sure.
4: Well?
3: Are you John the Witness?
4: I am.
3: Good evening to you. I'm Hugh Hoyland. This is my friend, Alan Mahoney.
4: What brings a gentleman of the scientist class to my humble compartment?
3: I've heard that you and your parents before you have been keepers of the legend of the ship.
4: Since Jordan gave the word.
3: I'm anxious to hear the word as Jordan spoke it.
4: Why?
3: Because our young scientists

0: heard.
1: There are regulations against such heresy.
2: Still, some of them say the ship has no purpose. They say that we are here accidentally, that we have no more grace in Jordan's eyes than the most deformed mutant who dwells in the highest level of the ship.
1: What shall I say to you?
2: Well, I wish to hear the word from the mouth of one who knows, in order that I may become more convinced.
1: Sit. You have a gift for the witness?
2: The finest tobacco.
1: Good. I will dim the lights. Now pay close attention, for these are the words as my father's father's father gave them to his son's son's son. This is how the ship came into being, how our people were created. In the beginning, there was only Jordan, thinking his lonely thoughts. Out of his thoughts came a vision. Out of the vision came a planning, and out of the planning came decision. Jordan's hand was lifted, and the ship was born. Mile after mile of good compartments, tank after tank for golden corn, ladder and passage, door and locker fit for the needs of the yet unborn. He looked on his work and found it pleasing, meet for a race that was yet to be. He thought of man, and man came into being.

0: shame his maker. Man unruled would spoil the plan. So Jordan made the regulations, and order came to the works of man. A crew he created to work at their stations, scientists to guide the plan. Over them all he created captain, made him judge of the race of man. Thus it was in the Golden Age.
1: These are the true words?
0: As my father's father taught them.
1: But what of the strange beast-like people on the upper levels of the ship? Surely Jordan did not create them.
0: Jordan is perfect. All below him lack perfection. You have heard of the legend of Huff?
1: I have heard that he mutinied against Jordan.
0: Darkness swallowed the ways of virtue. Sin prevailed upon the ship. And before wisdom prevailed and the bodies of Huff and his followers were fed into the converter, some of the rebels escaped and lived to father the mutants. They are tainted with the sins of their fathers.
1: Witness, one more question.
0: Speak.
1: What is the ship?
0: The ship is a great sphere, 25 kilometers wide and 100 levels deep.
1: I know that, but the upper levels.
0: Regulations forbid us to venture into the upper levels. But it is said that beyond the levels of the mutants lies the forbidden place where Jordan's spirit prevails.
1: So I've heard, yet something troubles me. Something which prompted my coming here.
0: Yes, my son.
1: What lies beyond the ship?
0: What?
1: What lies beyond the ship?
0: This is heresy.
1: Answer me.
0: I will not permit such talk. The ship is complete. The ship is universal. The ship is everywhere. The ship is endless.
1: Your mutterings are those of a frightened old man. No. They answer nothing.
0: You question the word.
1: I think you lie.
0: Hear me, Mr. Hoyland. For what you have already said, I can have your body fed into the converter. Your soul launched on the endless trip.
1: You threaten me.
2: You, for Jordan's sake.
1: Do you think I fear this dried fig of a man?
2: You! Sir, my friend is impetuous. He does not understand.
0: I might be persuaded to forget a substantial gift.
1: Why, you pig!
2: You!
1: Alan, come on. The sight of this so-called holy man offends me.
0: No, you shall not leave.
1: Don't try to frighten me with that gun, old man.
0: Remain where you are, heretic.
1: I warn you, put down that gun.
0: No, closer.
1: Drop it.
0: Very well, then. Death to the heretic.
1: Alan, get him. Alan, he's not breathing. Is he dead?
2: I don't know. Come on, Hugh, we've got to get out of here.
1: Right.
2: Nowhere. We can't go back. They'd feed us into the converter before we could even... What's that?
1: An alarm. That old woman must have turned it in. Come on, Alan, the patrol will be here in no time.
2: Where can we go?
1: Yes, where? The upper levels.
2: No, the mutants.
1: We'll have to take our chances. Come on, Alan, let's go. Listen, that's the patrol. Come on, we've got to climb.
2: There's a hatchway down the corridor.
1: All right, quickly.
3: Oh, there we fire!
1: Alan!

0: wait. Wait. How far are we from the outside wall?
1: Judging by the slope of the deck, about 2 miles. Ellen, let's try this passageway here.
0: If you hadn't asked him that stupid question...
1: Now, there's no use going over that.
0: But why did you do it?
1: I've been thinking about it for a long time. When he began to give me those stupid pat answers, well, I just saw red, I guess.
0: Who are you to question the ways of Jordan? When you asked me to go with you to visit the witness, I thought you wanted spiritual help. I never dreamed...
1: I'm sorry, Alan. I'm sorry. I couldn't foresee this.
0: Wait. Wait a minute.
1: What?
0: I thought I saw something move.
1: Where?
0: Near that bulkhead.
1: I don't see anything.
0: Maybe my eyes are going bad.
2: Listen! You, me highness!
3: Alan, look out!

0: No. What are you? Give me that knife. Keep away from me, you.
1: Don't kill him. Not yet.
0: Who are you?
1: You must forgive my friend Bobo. Like so many of my people, he's rather impetuous where members of the so-called super race are concerned.
0: Who are you? What place is this?
1: As you can guess, from my leg, I'm a mutant.
0: Mutant? Where is Alan?
1: Your friend is dead.
0: Dead?
1: I was not able to restrain my people in time to save him.
0: Why don't you destroy me and get it over with?
1: We do not kill for pleasure, Mr. Hoyland. Only when necessary.
0: You know my name?
1: I read your identification tag.
0: Who are you? Mutants can't read.
1: My name is Gregory.
0: Gregory?
1: I'm a leader of my people. You see, although we are unfortunate in our heredity, Mr. Hoyland, many of us are quite intelligent.
0: And why do you live like animals?
1: We'd rather live like free animals than like regimented slaves, as you do.
0: I've heard you practice cannibalism.
1: Undoubtedly, you hear many things about us. You turn your head. Why?
0: That monster. I've never seen a creature like him.
1: Bobo is an unfortunate. He was born without the power of speech.
0: How can you tolerate such a monstrosity?
1: We've learned to live with difference. If we began to destroy our imperfects as you do on the lower levels, there would soon be no one left.
0: It violates the regulations. The word of Jordan,
1: you know,
0: states
1: Mr. Hoyland, your people are really quite primitive and barbaric.
0: You dare say that to me?
1: I dare say a good deal more. Let us go to my compartment and speak further. I'm always interested in information on the lower levels.
0: I'll give you no information.
1: Bobo.
0: No.
1: I want Mr. Hoyland in my cabin, please.
0: No!
1: I would advise you to go quietly, Mr. Hoyland. Bobo has a hatred of superior beings, which is unfortunate, but quite understandable. Proceed. Enter, Mr. Hoyland.
0: This is where you live?
1: Yes.
0: But you have books.
1: Stolen from your libraries, Mr. Hoyland.
0: Compton's Astrophysics, Philosophy of Interstellar Navigation, Celestial Mechanics. You've read these?
1: Most of them.
0: I had no idea that you... Why did you bring me here? What do you intend to do?
1: Do you believe in Jordan, Mr. Hoyland?
0: There is no other belief.
1: And the trip. I suppose you believe in the trip, too.
0: What else is there to believe? When you die, your remains are fed to the converter and your soul makes the trip.
1: And where does the trip take you?
0: Why, to Centaurus, of course.
1: Ah. And where or what is Centaurus?
0: Centaurus is... Mind you, I'm just telling you the orthodox answer. Centaurus is where you arrive when you've made the trip. A place where everybody is happy and where there's always good eating.
1: And you believe this?
0: Well, the... Peasants believe it literally, but many of the younger scientists, like myself, know it is figurative and symbolic. Why do you ask?
1: Did it ever occur to you, Mr. Hoyland, that the trip is exactly what your peasants believe it is?
0: What?
1: And that the ship and all the crew were actually going somewhere, moving?
0: The ship can't go anywhere. It already is everywhere.
1: Imagine a place bigger than the ship. Much
0: bigger?
1: Bigger. With a ship inside it, moving inside it.
0: Can't be any place bigger than the ship. There just wouldn't be any place for it to be.
1: Oh, for half's sake, listen. You know the lowest level?
0: Of course.
1: If you started digging a hole in the lowest level, where would that hole go?
0: It's forbidden to think such thoughts.
1: Where would it go?
0: I can't think about it.
1: Bobo, you're going to take Mr. Hoyland to the place.
0: No. Where are we going?
1: To the top level.
0: But that's certain death.
1: Nonsense. I've been there 1,000 times. Come along.
0: No, I won't. I won't. You can't make me.
1: I think we can.
0: No, no, please.
1: Now, shall we proceed peacefully, or shall I have Bobo persuade you? Open the door, Bobo. Inside.
0: Place is this?
1: This, Mr. Hoyland, is the main control room. Now, Mr. Hoyland, you're trembling.
0: It isn't true. No. No, there's no such place except in mythology.
1: Ah, you younger men are so wise, Mr. Hoyland, except for one thing. This happens to be the main control room of the ship.
0: Main control? But it's just a huge room with an instrument panel.
1: And what did you expect?
0: How do you know this is the main control room?
2: See these instruments? Using them, the navigator many hundreds of years ago actually steered the ship on its voyage.
0: I don't understand.
2: I didn't suppose you would. Sit down.
0: Very well.
2: Look up. What do you see?
0: A huge shield.
2: Watch it for one moment, Mr. Hoyland. You're going to see something that few of us have ever been privileged to witness.
0: What are you doing?
2: I'm dimming the lights. Don't be frightened. Keep your eyes focused on the shield above us. Ready? Watch.
0: It's sliding back. Ghost of Jordan.
2: Well?
0: What am I seeing?
2: The universe, Mr. Hoyland. The universe in all its beauty. The stars, the planets, the suns and moons and constellations.
0: No. No, it can't be. The ship is the universe. There is nothing but the ship.
2: Ah, but there it is. You see it before your eyes spread out like a canopy of glory. Do you still deny it? Answer me, Mr. Hoyland. Do you deny it?
0: No. No, I can't deny it. They've lied. They lied to all of us.
2: Good. I have showed this to others of your people whom we captured, and though they saw it before their very eyes, they would not believe it.
0: Please. Please tell me all about it. Tell me the truth about the ship and about the universe. What are these things? How did this come about?
2: Many thousands of years ago, on a planet like those you have just seen, a planet called Earth, a scientist named Jordan decided to build a ship that would carry men from one planet to another. For many years, Jordan and thousands of others studied and planned. And when they were finished, they built the ship. A ship so large that it had to be assembled in its own orbit beyond a place called the Moon. 60 years it took them to construct. And when it was finished, a whole new science had been conceived. Then the trip was begun. The trip that was to land a colony of Earthmen on a far-off planet called Centaurus. Millions of light years beyond the furthest planet ever reached before.
0: How do you know these things?
2: Among my books are the log which Jordan himself kept and the records of the journey for the first 40 years.
0: What happened?
2: There was a mutiny. A man named Huth led a rebellion of those who wanted to turn back. In the struggle, the navigators were killed. The crew fell into a state of anarchy. In the years to follow, small groups of men tried to organize the ship for navigation, and each time, they failed. Finally, the whole idea was abandoned. And so, for centuries, we have swung in space, unmanned, undirected, living in a lost world of our own making, without purpose. Without direction.
0: Why have you told me this?
2: Can't you guess?
0: You want to finish the trip.
2: Yes. But I can't.
0: You can't?
2: Look at me, Mr. Hoyland. You see, a mutant. A man with a twisted leg. My people are outcasts, condemned to death if we so much as set foot in the lower levels of the ship. The main drive is in the lower levels where my people are forbidden to go. No. It would mean that both our people would have to work together. Our differences encouraged rather than denied.
0: All right. I'll see the captain himself. I have an uncle on the central board. I'll tell him what I've seen here.
2: And do you think he'll believe you?
0: Send one of your people with me.
2: That's asking a good deal.
0: I'm risking a good deal by going back.
2: Very well. Bobo will go with you.
0: Bobo? He can't talk.
2: There will be no need for talk. I will write a message guaranteeing safe conduct for a group of unarmed scientists to visit the main control room. Bobo will take you safely through our territory. What happens when you reach your own level is up to you.
3: One moment.
4: Yes, what?
0: You. Quick, Uncle, let us in.
4: Hey, but this mutant.
0: He's harmless, please, Uncle, please.
3: Now, what is this? You're wanted for...
0: I know all about that. Uncle, listen. I must see the captain.
3: The captain? Are you mad?
0: Uncle, you're a council member. You can get me to see
3: him. He'll kill you. You're wanted for heresy.
0: I don't care. I must speak with the captain. Now, Uncle, you're close to him. You can arrange it.
3: I don't understand.
0: Listen to me. The ship is moving. I can prove it. Do you understand? There is a purpose in the ship.
3: I don't understand what you're babbling about.
0: Now, never mind. Just talk to the captain. Tell him I have information of tremendous importance. Tell him I've arranged a truce with the mutants.
3: Truce?
0: Here, show him this paper. Signed by their leader. Do it, Uncle, for my sake.
3: I don't know what...
0: Uncle, please, if I'm to die, let this be my last request to you.
3: Very well. I'll speak to the captain.
4: And you say, Mr. Hoyland, that you saw this with your own eyes?
0: I swear it, Captain. I swear it on the word of Jordan.
4: Let me see the paper again. Commander Erst, what do you think?
5: I don't know, sir. It might be a trick.
0: I guarantee you safe conduct.
4: If these things are as Mr. Hoyland reports them, it would pay to risk a few lives.
5: A man is a convicted heretic.
4: Still, we must not discount his word. He has a safe conduct, and the mutant risked its life coming with him. I think we might investigate.
0: Captain, you mean you will do it?
4: I will have an expedition outfitted. Dismissed, Mr. Hoyland.
0: Thank you, sir.
5: Captain, do
4: Commander
5: you...
4: Erst.
5: Sir.
4: You will make the necessary arrangements for an expedition. And I trust you understand.
5: Perfectly, sir. Perfectly.
0: Lieutenant.
6: Mr. Hoyland.
0: You better halt your men here. This is the spot. Patrol! Halt!
7: Well, I see no welcoming party of mutants.
0: There'll be none. Their leader will meet you inside the main control room.
7: You don't say. Just where is this main control room?
0: Beyond that door.
7: I see. All right, men. Ready up!
0: Lieutenant. Why do you ready arms?
7: In case of ambush.
0: Ambush? Now, wait a minute, Lieutenant. What are those men doing with that ray gun?
7: Just aiming it at the door.
0: Are you mad?
7: No, Mr. Hoyland, but most certainly you are to think that we could be lured up here to be slaughtered with a fantastic story about some mythical control room.
8: Guns ready,
0: Lieutenant,
8: sir.
0: Lieutenant, I warn you, these people have acted in good faith. You can't break that faith.
7: Oh, mutant! Come out!
0: For Jordan's sake,
7: Hold
0: Lieutenant!
7: It. Why, for comfort.
0: Mutant!
7: Open the door!
0: Please, Jordan, don't let anything happen. Don't let...
7: All right, it's opening. Ready, men. Someone's coming out. Steady.
0: Gregory, stay back!
7: Fire!
0: You fools! You've killed him!
7: Here come the rest of them. Fire! Fire!
0: Fools!

0: That should teach them a lesson they won't forget. All right, men, inside the room. Hello, Harland. You're under arrest as a conspirator in this ambush.
1: Ambush, you fool. You blind, stupid fool.
0: All right, that'll be enough. You've been inside this place before?
1: Yes.
0: What's this machinery?
1: These are the controls he would have used to steer the ship.
2: He's gone out of his mind, Lieutenant.
0: Steer the ship? Who?
1: The leader, the one you killed.
0: This ugly mutant?
1: This ugly mutant happened to be a man of true genius.
0: Why, you're mad.
1: Am I? Lieutenant, this man had a vision which would have saved you, but you chose to kill him because you couldn't stand the sight of his difference from you.
0: Shut up, Highland. Don't listen to him, man.
1: You can't shut your eyes and you can't shut your minds and you can't shut your ears to this.
3: Roof's moving back.
1: Yes, look. Let the vision of this confound your ignorance and blind your eyes. This is the heritage of stars and open skies for which men have yearned for centuries. Try to destroy this, and you will only destroy yourselves.
3: Death to the heretic!
1: But I say to you that you can't keep this from our people. They will seek it out. The ship will be manned, and the ship will be steered, and there will be freedom, purpose, and respect for ourselves. This is your heritage. Look upon the universe! Yeah.

0: X Minus One has just brought you Universe, a story written by Robert Heinlein and adapted for radio by George Lefferts. Heard in the cast were Donald Buca as Hugh, Peter Capell as Gregory, Bill Griffiths as Alan, Abby Lewis as the woman, Edgar Staley as the witness, Jason Johnson as the uncle, John Seymour as the captain, and Ian Martin as the lieutenant. Your announcer is Fred Collins. X Minus One is directed by Fred Way and is a transcribed NBC Radio Network production. And now, next week. Next week, we have a strange story to tell. A sweet, blood-curdling little story that is really only two sentences long. The last man on Earth sat alone in a room. And then, there was a knock on the door. What knocked on that door? You'll find out next week on X Minus One.
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2: The stories of J.G. Ballard. Tonight, the cloud sculptors of Coral D.
3: Of all the portraits we were to carve, the strangest were the portraits of Leonora Chanel. She arrived at Coral D one afternoon last summer to watch the cloud sculptors. Later, her portraits carved in the whirlwind were to weep their storm rain upon the corpses of their sculptors. But I should begin with the gliders, since they are where it all started. The gliders I built from lathes and joists I found among the sliding sand and abandoned buildings on the floor of the fossil sea near the coral towers. The towers rose like white pagodas beside the highway to Lagoon West, the home of Leonora Chanel. Yes, the story begins with these gliders, with Petit Manuel and with Nolan. They came into the studio, long ago abandoned by some artist. I was using it as a hangar.
4: Señor, allow me to introduce Mr. Nolan. I am Petit Manuel, acrobat, and as you can see, dwarf. Very ugly, not a pleasant sight. I hope you will excuse me. What has happened to your legs, señor?
3: I'll break. Nothing that time and this damn plaster cast won't heal. Mr. Nolan, please to... Charming. Does he ever come close enough to speak?
4: Oh, yes. You are a pilot?
3: Was. Not anymore. How did you guess?
5: Each of your gliders has a cockpit.
3: Oh, he can speak. Yes, Mr. Nolan, gliders have cockpits.
5: But you cannot fly.
3: Very observant.
6: With silver iodide, we could carve the clouds.
3: Carve the clouds? What are you talking about?
4: Mr. Nolan is an artist.
3: Oh, artist? All right, then. Show me your colors. And he did. Yes, he did.
4: Señor, you see?
3: Yes, I saw.
4: Nolan sails. He sails among the clouds like a butterfly, yes? He is a genius.
3: He's a fool. You were more of a fool to follow him. You don't take risks at this game, Manuel. It's the first rule of flying.
4: You don't?
3: Absolutely not, you ugly little bastard.
4: Up there, I am no longer a hunchback. Up there, I am a bird. Soon I will outfly Nolan. We will form a team. Maybe we find a third flyer. The tourists will come to see us. We will become rich.
3: I doubt it.
4: We will be the cloud sculptors of Coral D. We will be your wings. You will be our head. Nolan will find us a third.
5: Major Parker, meet Charles Van Eyck. He's a headhunter. Maidenheads. This way, Van Eyck. I'll show you the machines, and then with the Major's permission, I'll...
3: Where did you find him, Manuel?
4: Leave it to Nolan.
3: What do you know about him?
4: Oh, he comes here to Vermilion Sands every summer to make the tourists happy. The lady tourists. We will have good times. Lots of money to the end of the summer. Many beautiful cloud sculptures over the top of Coral D.
3: All summer I watched them. We were a success. The crowds came. We met Leonora on an afternoon near the end of the season. There were very few tourists now, and often Manuel would go up alone, leaving Nolan to drink in his hotel, while Van Eyck disappeared for a few days with some widow or divorcee. But that afternoon, the four of us drove out to Coral D.
4: See? See, the clouds are waiting for us. Smile, senor. Smile.
3: I'll smile later, Manuel. There's a couple of cars parked. Go to it and make sure they don't get away. Get up there, Nolan.
5: I don't need to be told, Major.
3: The three gliders revolved like lazing birds above Coral D. Nolan was in the lead in his black-winged glider, climbing straight to the crown of Coral D, while Van Eyck soared to and fro below him. Behind them came little Manuel. He flew with his twisted knees, huge arms gesticulating in the cockpit. The steaming shards of flock-like cloud tissue fell towards our upturned faces. And through the condensing spray, I could see Van Eyck shaping an immense horse's head. Brilliant. Nolan had measured the man's abilities exactly. The piece of aerial marzipan sailed away on the wind, and Van Eyck followed it down. Brilliant. Manuel was working on the next cloud. As he sprayed its sides, a familiar human head appeared through the tumbling mist. Where are you going, Van Eyck? Can't take a joke? Oh, come on. Come back here. A cloud formed over Coral D, and within a few minutes, it had blossomed into a pristine fair-weather cumulus. As it hung there, Nolan's black glider plunged out of the sun. He soared past the cloud, cutting away its tissue.
2: Now he carves. He carves. Cheek. He cuts out eye. Yes. And now yes.
3: Illuminated by the afternoon sun, yes. The serene face of a 3-year-old child.
2: Yes. Lips like two young leaves. The mouth. Yes. The mouth.
4: It's beautiful, yes.
3: Lord.
4: Ligusta.
3: Nolan's not finished.
2: Nolan's not finished.
4: Oh, Dio.
2: Not finished.
3: Cursed by some malignant virus, Nolan seemed unable to accept his own handiwork. He soared above the child's face.
4: Oh, what is he doing?
2: No, Nolan.
3: Hanging above us was the white image of a skull.
4: Quick, senor, they are leaving. Take around your hat. Quick, silly, without saying.
3: Damn, he'll never get back.
4: No, no, no, no, no, no, no. Don't go. He is a genius. He's worth something, no? For Picasso, you pay. For Rembrandt. Nolan cost you nothing. Oh. Too late, senor.
3: Come on, let's go. What's that? Who is she?
4: Look at Van Eyck. He has met his apocalypse. Quick, Van Eyck! Into your glider again! Yes! Now you must carve the Mona Lisa!
3: Van Eyck was in his glider now, producing a postcard version of the Gioconda. I placed myself so I could look into the rolls. Inside was a secretary in a business suit, a chauffeur, and a white-haired woman gazing up at the cloud glider. Her expression changed, and I looked up as Nolan dived from the sun behind Van Eyck straight through the neck of the Mona Lisa.
7: They're firing at each other with a spear.
8: Stop them. Go tell them they're grounded.
4: Tell them yourself, senor.
8: That's it. We're through. The season's over. Maybe next year, if you come to your senses. The clouds are closed on Coral D. Is that understood?
4: The lady's calling you, senor.
8: Which lady?
4: The young one. The secretary. Senor, take the hat. Don't forget the hat.
3: The young woman stared at my helmet.
9: Oh, I think the chauffeur's the only one with any money. Do you perform anywhere else?
4: Where are you thinking of, senorita?
9: Manuel. Lagoon West. Miss Chanel is holding a series of garden parties. She wondered if you'd care to perform. But if you're not interested. please. Of course, there'd be a large fee.
4: Senor!
3: Chanel? Leonora Chanel?
9: Miss Chanel is staying at Lagoon West for the summer. By the way, there's one condition. Miss Chanel will provide the sole subject matter for the sculptures. You do understand?
3: No, I don't think...
9: Then you agree.
3: What about the clouds?
9: Miss Chanel will provide the clouds.
3: Well, then that's it. My hand on it. I'll be seeing you, Miss...
9: Lafferty. Beatrice Lafferty.
4: Oh, yes. You will be seeing her again.
3: Come on. Let's get that glider into the hangar.
4: Oh, one moment. One moment. Over there. An angel. Is she real? Is she flesh and blood?
3: Leonora Chanel stepped from the limousine and walked into the desert. Her white-haired figure in its cobra-skin coat wandered among the dunes. Sand rays lifted around her, disturbed by the random movements of this sauntering phantasm of the burned afternoon. Ignoring their open stings around her legs, she was gazing up at the aerial bestiary dissolving in the sky and at the white skull a mile away over Lagoon West that had smeared itself across the horizon.
4: Who is she, senor?
3: Our future employer.
4: But who is she?
3: Haven't you ever seen her on the satellite station? One of those late night shows? She loves to talk about herself.
10: Yes, naturally. I'm the daughter of one of the world's leading financiers.
11: One of the richest.
10: Certainly, yes. I don't think it would make me the richest woman alive.
11: No!
10: It doesn't faze me at all. Why should it? My husband? He was an archaeologist.
11: Oh, the Count, yes.
10: He piloted his own plane to his digs. His mistress was a young Lebanese woman, one of the world's foremost interpreters of Bach.
11: Death all round.
10: Too bad. Suicide.
11: No,
10: he never gave me any indication. Devastated. I wandered endlessly around the globe.
11: Ceaseless wandering.
10: To my Alpine manor, Palm Springs, Mykonos, Seville.
4: Oh, Seville. She looks very lonely.
3: She looks selfish.
4: You see her eyes? They are like jewels.
3: They are jewels. The skin around her eyes, crusted with jewels.
4: What's she looking at?
3: Herself. She's always looking at herself, and people watch her. Look at Van Eyck. Keep an eye on him, will you, Manuel?
4: So we will be rich.
3: She's a mystery. I don't think she feels. At her husband's inquest, there was to be one significant exhibit.
4: Oh.
3: It was destroyed before the hearing. A mutilated portrait of Leonora. He was working on it when he died. Perhaps it would have told us more of her character.
4: More than she wants us to know, senor.
3: More than she wants us to know. Envy. That's what I felt. I was driving to Lagoon West as Nolan Van Eyck and Petit Manuel flew over my head. The fused silica on the surface of the dry lake bed formed an immense rainbow mirror that reflected the sand reefs, brighter even than their cloud gliders. I envied them the tremendous updrafts, more powerful than any we had known at Coral D. Oh, and those clouds. They hung like the twisted pillows of a sleepless giant. These were unstable masses of overheated air that could toss an aircraft 1,000 feet in a few seconds. As I entered the drive to the villa, behind a truck filled with lights, a dozen members of the staff were straightening lines of gilt chairs on the terrace and unrolling the panels of a marquee.
12: I said, careful! Easy does it. All right. Major.
13: Yes.
12: Major Parker. There are the clouds we promised you.
3: Clouds, Beatrice? Those are tigers. Tigers with wings.
12: Your men do understand that there's to be only one subject.
3: Miss Chanel herself, of course.
12: When will your men get here?
3: They should be overhead just about now.
12: They're flying.
3: Oh, they're up there somewheres, lucky bastards.
12: You wish it were you?
3: Of course.
12: I'm glad it's not. Oh, I mean, well, it's dangerous, isn't it? Anything could happen. Oh, look, out on the lake in the sand yacht. Miss Chanel.
13: Ah, Van Eyck and Petit Manuel are putting on a welcome. This should be interesting.
10: They glide. For me. Carving the cloud. For me. For me. An orchestra for me.
14: Ah, sweet.
10: Silly, silly man.
14: Sweet man. And a heart.
10: From two lips.
13: See that, Beatrice? That's Van Eyck's trademark. Look at Manuel come in.
6: What the?
10: A parakeet.
13: Much more appropriate.
10: What does he mean by that? A silly, self-regarding bird.
13: Doesn't look too impressed.
12: She's always polite. Where's your third man?
13: No, he's up there. See, just sailing backwards and forwards. Sometimes he seems so damn weary of it all. I wonder what keeps him up there.
12: She's watching him. Look at her eyes. Even from here.
14: Memories.
13: Burned out eyes.
14: Caravels.
10: Without sails.
12: Hold my hand.
14: Shadowy dust.
12: I want you to look at something. Come inside the house. Now.
13: My God, she's everywhere. All the best portrait artists. Her face. But they're all too... too perfect, that's it.
12: What about this?
13: Ah, that's closer. He's caught the look. What is it, a dead Medea? She looks like a corpse.
12: Look at the signature.
13: Nolan. My God, Nolan. Were you here, then, when he painted this?
12: It was finished before I came, 2 months ago. She refused to have it framed.
13: I knew there was something.
12: Yes.
13: And the old studio we use as a hangar at Coral D was his. I knew he was familiar with
12: it. It scares me. Why would Leonora ask him back?
13: To paint her portrait again. This time, though, it's going to be the size of the sky. An hour later, the display began, lit by the sun setting behind the mesa. Van Eyck's glider rose towards the face of the first cloud. He tipped the wings and began to carve.
10: The cheekbones.
13: He's surpassing himself.
12: It's beautiful. Oh, but it's raining. The portrait's raining. it's breaking up. It's like someone just ripped it up. Oh, here comes the dwarf.
13: That's a tough cloud. Look at the dark edge, unpredictable. I've never seen him so nervous.
12: But here he comes. It's her. Oh, it's definitely her. Mm-hmm. The eyes.
10: Well done, little dwarf.
12: Oh, it's tilting. The jaw. It's 100 feet long. The smile. It's an idiot smile. It's upside down. I love it.
15: No! Stop it! Calm down! I order!
13: Switch the searchlights off, will you? Thanks.
12: Spoil sport.
15: Nolan!
12: There's Nolan. Nolan! What can he do to top that? What's he doing? What is it, Raymond? Look.
13: I don't understand. He's not usually so generous.
12: Look at it closely.
13: I am. Oh, I see what you mean. It's too good. He's captured her exactly.
10: The way my mouth turned down. My chin held up to smooth my neck. Flesh, where it all the imperfections. You have me. You have me.
12: She's furious. I think her veins are going to burst.
13: If they do, he'll capture it.
12: Oh, maybe you should...
13: Start the fireworks. Get going. Light the touch papers.
12: Raymond!
13: Over here.
12: I thought maybe you'd left. I've been searching for you all along the beach.
13: What's wrong? What happened?
12: Van Eyck. He's with her. He finally got what he wants.
13: I don't believe it.
12: It's true. I saw it. I was down there by the boat looking for you. I watched him walk toward her after Nolan left.
13: Nolan?
12: I saw him on the terrace. Mm. Well, at least I didn't see them. I heard them.
15: Come back!
12: Nolan came to the French window. He was wearing that white suit. He took off, running between the tables and down the drive. Then she walked into the center of the terrace.
15: Come back!
12: She looked at the clouds and then tore the jewels from her eyes. And then that little friend of yours, Manuel.
13: Manuel, surely he's not involved.
12: He'd been hiding on the bandstand, and he scuttled out on those bent little legs right in front of her.
4: Senora! Senora! I love you!
13: Well, she's invited a whole host of guests tomorrow. I can't call it off. And even if I did...
12: There's no sign of Nolan or little Manuel. Is that Leonore out on the sand yacht?
13: Van Eyck. Squalls are whipping up those sails.
12: Oh, they're coming ashore. He's running.
13: Crazy bastard. Who's he trying to beat? Wait for the others, Van Eyck. It's no show if you go it alone. Watch the current. The treacherous this evening.
12: He's up.
13: So fast. Damn. He's even ahead of the crowd.
12: I can hardly see him. That cloud, it's bigger than... Oh, there he is. No. Oh no, he's going to hit. He's... Oh, I thought he'd slammed into the roof.
13: Oh, he's broken a wing.
12: Is he falling?
13: Oh, don't worry, he'll make it. The glider won't fall.
12: Oh, it's dangerous. It's so
13: dangerous. Yes, he'll make it. Just watch. What did I tell you? Perfect landing right on the lake. The gliders had it.
12: Here's Nolan and Petit Manuel.
13: Oh, yes, I thought they wouldn't miss this. Why bother to come, Nolan? Don't tell me you're going to fly.
5: I'm not. That's exactly why I'm here, Major.
12: Watch out.
4: What's this about?
13: Miss Chanel, the clouds are like madmen.
4: Don't you people expect to take risks? For clouds like these, I need a Michelangelo of the sky. What about Nolan? Is he too frightened as well?
13: Ask him.
4: I don't make a habit of speaking to the backs of people's heads.
13: Look at the light, woman. Half the lake's in darkness. That could mean a tornado.
4: Senor! Senor!
13: What is it, Manuel?
4: Senor, I can go. Let me take the glider.
13: Manuel, for God's sake, you'll kill
4: you. Senora Chanel, I will sculpt for you. Right now, a big storm cloud. I will do it now.
13: Lay off. You can't beat it, Manuel. Didn't you see what happened to Van Eyck?
4: Let's see what the little cripple can do.
12: Murderer.
4: Did you speak, Beatrice?
13: Stop! Manuel, for God's sake! Nolan, stop him! Stop him! Manuel!
12: It's too late.
13: The glider rose into the sky and climbed across the face of the storm cloud. 50 yards from the dark billows, it was buffeted by the shifting air, but Manuel soared and began to cut away at the dark face. Drops of black rain fell across the terrace at our feet. The first outline of a woman's head appeared. Satanic eyes lit by the open vents in the cloud.
6: Watch it, Manuel. Watch it.
5: Okay, Manuel. I'm coming too.
13: No! Stop him! Stop that man! Nolan climbed into his glider and took off. A moment later, Manuel's aircraft was lifted by a powerful updraft and tossed over the roof of a cloud. Fighting the insane air, Manuel plunged the glider downward and drove into the cloud again. Then... its immense face opened, and in a sudden spasm, the cloud surged forward and swallowed the glider. Crushed craft revolved in the center of the cloud. Dismembered pieces of fuselage churned about in the dissolving face. As it reached the lake, the cloud began its violent ebb. Pieces of the face slewed sideways. Mouth was torn off. An eye exploded. It vanished in the last brief squall.
6: Come on, Bee. Let's go to the lake before it's too...
12: No. No. Drive me back to the house.
6: I have to get the body.
12: She's back there, watching us. She's back there, standing on the terrace with Van Eyck. Don't they care? Raymond, listen to me. Don't they care? He's over there. I can see him on the sand. Oh, lightning. He's curled up like a drowned monkey. Raymond, is he alive?
16: Not a chance.
12: Come back.
9: Come back, Raymond!
7: It's a tornado. I'd know those clouds anywhere. We have to get out of here fast.
9: Raymond, look. Nolan, he's flying inside the cloud. He's flying around the funnel. God!
13: I saw the black winged glider circling under the umbrella of the tornado. His wings held steady in the revolving air around the funnel. Like a pilot fish, he soared in, as if steering the tornado towards Leonora's villa. 20 seconds later, when it struck the house, I lost sight of it.
7: Quick! Get out onto the lake. Head for that fault over there. Duck! Duck! Duck!
13: As the tornado moved away, shreds of canvas and peacock feathers fell around us. We waited half an hour before approaching the house. Hundreds of smashed glasses and broken chairs littered the terrace. At first, I could see no sign of Leonora, although her face was everywhere. The portraits with their slashed profiles strewn on the damp tile.
9: She's over there.
13: Leonora's body lay among the broken tables near the bandstand, half wrapped in a bleeding canvas. Her face was as bruised now as the storm cloud Manuel had tried to carve.
9: There's Van Eyck. Hanging.
13: Hanging. Suspended by the neck from a tangle of electric wiring. Can you see, Nolan?
9: He was driving that whirlwind here. Somehow he was controlling it.
13: And now?
9: Who knows? I don't even see any sign of his glider.
13: I walked across the damp terrace to where Leonora lay. I began to cover her with the shreds of canvas. The torn faces of herself. I took Beatrice Lafferty to live with me in Nolan's studio in the desert. And I never flew gliders again. Clouds carry too many memories. 3 months ago, a man came to our door.
16: Just saw the gliders outside. Thought I'd stop by.
17: Mm-hmm.
16: Not in too good shape, are they? Funny thing, I was down at Red Beach 4 weeks ago.
17: Mm-hmm.
16: Saw a man flying a glider, curving the stratosphere way up over, way up there, making what looked like jewels. Children's faces. One was a dwarf's head. Funny thing, that. Well, I just thought it might be someone you knew.
17: Maybe. Yeah, maybe.
16: Well, just a thought, that's all.
9: We've been waiting.
13: Yes, it's true. We sit here, my wife and I. We sit here listening to the voices of the night, waiting for a dark wind glider. A man who will come in on the wind and carve images of seahorses and unicorns and dwarfs and jewels and children's faces just for us.
16: Well, could be I seen him.
13: Yes, maybe you did.
2: The Cloud Sculptors of Coral D by J.G. Ballard. Dramatized by Margaret Hollingsworth. Starring Richard Donat as Parker, Peter Blay as Manuel, and John Bourgeois as Nolan and the Man. Pat Collins as Leonora and Brenda Robbins as Bee. The series script editor is Sandra Rabinovich. Casting consultant, Beth Russell. Original music was by Timothy Clark. Recording engineer was Glenn McLaughlin. Sound effects by Bill Robinson. And production assistant, Kate Nickerson. The Cloud Sculptors of Coral D was produced in Toronto by series executive producer William Lane. Next week, low-flying aircraft.

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1: Arch Oblers, lights out, everybody. We bring you stories of the supernatural and the supernormal, dramatizing the fantasies and the mysteries of the unknown. 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To jump higher, to run faster, to dance better, to be more beautiful. We've all run the gamut, all of us, at various ages, of standing out from the crowd of humanity. That's what our story is about today, being different in a very special manner. And now, if you haven't already done so, turn off your lights now.
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2: Yes, yes, yes.
3: $500,000 stolen in broad daylight and no witnesses. A very clever criminal, whoever he is.
2: But surely you don't believe only one man has committed all these crimes.
3: Whenever there is greatness, even in crime, the answer is a man. One man.
2: 25 places robbed both sides of State Street. 25 stores robbed in the space of 30 minutes, and you talk of one man?
3: He's very clever.
2: No one man could rob 25 places, spreading over a distance of 3 blocks in the space of 30 minutes.
3: No?
2: Of course not. Banks and department stores and loan companies. Cash registers cleaned out. And not a clue, not a witness. The devil alone knows what this is all about.
3: The devil alone.
4: City morgue. Oh, hello, Chief. Yeah, he's been here 2 days in a row. Yeah, all he looks at is the bodies of the hit and run.
5: Hey, listen, Chief. Here he comes now. Yeah. Okay, I'll try to find out. Yeah.
4: Hiya, Mr. Finn. Early today, ain't you?
3: Quickly, show me the new ones.
4: Yeah, sure. Why not? The same kind?
3: Yes.
4: Okay. This one's name is, it's on the tag here, Morrison something. Relatives ain't claimed him yet. Look at him. Smashed up pretty, ain't he?
3: He never knew what struck him.
4: I'll say he didn't. The way that skull... Well, I bet you he went out just like that.
3: I'm no longer interested in this one. Where's the next?
4: Coming up. Wait till I put this fella back on ice. Let me see. Where'd I put the dame? Oh, yeah, here she is. Kid. Whoever the rat was at his hair must have bust the front end of his crate. Look at her. Ain't much of her left to tell who she was, is there? Only identification on her was her first name in a book. Let me see, Libby. Yeah, that's what it was, Libby. Gosh, if this was my girlfriend and any hit-and-run rat did this, I'd find him even if I... Hey, Mr. Finn, what's the matter? What are you laughing about? It ain't funny. The girl's face, it smashed her. What are you laughing about?
3: I know. Now...

0: hold on there. I want to talk to you.
1: Are you talking to me, copper?
0: Oh, wise guy, huh? Listen, you, what's the idea of cross-examining everybody in this neighborhood?
1: Now, just a minute before you start using that nightstick, you better have a look at this.
0: Why, you're a private detective.
1: Oh, brilliant.
0: Well, no, how was I supposed to know that...
1: Well, you know it now. Tell me this. What do you know about the hit-and-run cases in this district?
0: Oh, that's bad, sir. But what can I do? Drunken rats driving without lights and giving no warning? We'll get them tonight, sir. Believe me, we will.
1: What do you mean?
0: There's going to be 10 squad cars touring this district.
1: Just a moment. One question. Have you been hearing any peculiar noises on your beat? Noises like an airplane motor when there wasn't anything in the sky?
0: Go on now. You're kidding me. Say, look at the time. I better get moving on me beat or the sergeant will be shooting his mouth off. Anything else I can tell you?
1: Yes. This restaurant we're in front of. Is it a good place to eat?
0: Yeah. Bill Lewis's place is okay. He's off in Washington, but his wife's running it. Nothing like the Ritz, but it's okay. Well, I'll be seeing you.
1: You're mistaken.
2: What'll you have, sir? Nice dinner?
1: Coffee.
2: Piece of nice fresh pie. Apple, peach, cherry.
1: Apple.
2: Yes, sir, right away.
3: I beg your pardon.
1: Where did you come from?
3: I followed you in. I wish to speak with you.
1: I don't want to buy anything.
3: I am not selling. Just like you, I am asking questions.
1: Eh?
3: I have been watching you. All afternoon, you have been asking many questions.
1: What's that here?
3: I am a Bellini, Dr. Bellini. I live in this neighborhood. I am interested in whatever goes on in it.
1: Ah, glad to meet you, Doctor. Maybe you can tell me. Have you heard any unusual noises during the late afternoon and evening hours? A noise you couldn't quite locate or explain?
3: Noises? What noises? You are a detective.
1: Why do you ask that?
3: As a physician, I pride myself on my powers of observation. You are a detective, eh, my friend?
1: Yes.
3: Then come with me. Do not raise your voice now. This gun in my pocket will kill you. Walk slowly toward the door. Make no noise. Now, open the door and step outside. I advise discretion. I will be close behind you. Now, walk beside me down the street. A gun in your side and you laugh? Why do you laugh? Tell me.
1: I've been looking for you, Dr. Bellini.
3: Yeah? Why?
1: I must know your secret. I must.
3: Very well. But there is a price to pay.
1: Price? What is your price?
3: Death. So, now we will not be disturbed, Mr.
1: Fenn. Mark Fenn.
3: Mark Fenn. The man who is willing to die to learn my secret.
1: I'll take my chances. Just tell me. How did you do it?
3: But first, I will ask you questions. You are either a very clever man, Mr. Fenn, or a very lucky one. How did you suspect it was only one man?
1: I knew. It had to be one man.
3: But how did you correlate the missing money and the dead in the streets?
1: 30 minutes to collect $500,000 and cover 25 stores. I knew you'd have to move fast. I figured someone would get hurt.
3: You are very clever.
1: You did do it, didn't you?
3: Come, I will show you. You will be the first to know. And the last. Here. Sit here.
1: Yes, yes.
3: Now, what do you see in my hand, Mark Fenn?
1: A bottle. It's full of oil.
3: Not oil, you blind fool. Power. The key to the world. Listen to me, Mark Fenn. One drop of this and the world is mine. You believe, Mark Fenn? You believe what I tell you?
1: But what does that stuff do? You've got to tell me.
0: Speed. That's what it gives. Speed. Faster. Faster. Faster. Every atom in me faster. You do believe, Mark Fenn. You've got to believe.
1: But what? I don't understand it. What does that stuff do to you?
0: Oh, you fool. Why don't you listen?
1: But
0: speed. That's what it gives me. Speed. Every physical process, every mental activity, it speeds them up 10, 20 times the normal rate.

0: faster, faster, every molecule. Listen, the average man walks 3 miles an hour. One drop of this, and I walk 60 miles an hour. Now you know my secret. A chemical which speeds up my activities until I am a god among men. A drop of this, one drop. And I walk and I run and I talk and I think 20 times faster than any other man in the world.
1: Oh, no, that can't be.
0: No? Then watch. I drink.
1: Doctor. Dr. Bellini. Where are you, doctor? Where are you? Bellini. Bellini, what are you talking about? What are you saying? I don't understand. Stop it. Stop it, I say. Stop it. Bellini, you went away. Where? What happened to you? Why do you talk like that?
0: I told you all physical, mental processes speed up. Wait a second. Chemical effect will wear off completely.
1: That stuff, it makes you talk fast, is that it?
0: There. Effect is worn off. I'm back to normal rate again.
1: Where did you go? Where?
0: To prove to you that what I say is true. Look what I have in my hand.
1: Diamonds. Diamond necklace. Where did you...
0: From the window of that jewelry store 3 blocks away.
1: You were there and back in these few seconds?
0: 20 times faster than any man can run, I ran in those few seconds. 20 times faster than any man can think, I thought in those few seconds. Now, do you believe my...
1: It was you moving at 100 miles an hour that knocked down those people and killed them. It was you moving so fast, they were not hurt. Though they were hurt, but not you.
0: Yes, it was I.
1: It was you moving so fast they couldn't see you who took that $500,000 in cash from those stores.
0: Yes, I.
1: Me too.
0: You?
1: Yes, me. All my life I've wanted Bellini. The power you've got now, Bellini, I want it too.
0: But why? Why should I share it with you?
1: Because I can help you. Yes, that's it. I can help you. There's so much to do. You can rule the world, but you cannot conquer it alone. You'll need help, and I'll need help. You hear me, Bellini? I'll help you. I'll do anything you say, but you must let me join you. With the dream of all my life coming true. Power like... like God. Let me join you, Bellini. Let me.
0: Yes. I need a man like you. Together we will help the world.

0: to you that this great and unprecedented crime wave which is sweeping our city is due entirely to the unholy alliance of crime and politics. Sweep the culprits out of office. And I tell you that our city will be
1: Mr. Mayor, I'm doing everything I can do. I've sworn in 1,000 extra deputies. I've got the force for the purpose.
0: And I tell you, fellow citizens, this alliance of the underworld and their masters can never be broken until we, the people, take matters into our own hands. Like the vigilantes of old, we must rise in our wrath and drive these vampires out of our fair city.
2: Destroy these vampires.
3: A revolutionist plot.
2: Unholy alliance of crime and politics. Done well in these 10 days, eh, Mark Fenn?
3: Oh, I say we have, baby. $10 million. Nobody in the world ever collected money that fast.
4: It was good letting you join me.
3: I told you.
4: All the places where money is, you know.
3: But it's not money alone we want, Bellini.
4: Oh, I know, I know. We have been just, how do you say it, testing our wings.
3: And now we're ready to go.
4: Yes. New concentrate of my chemical is ready. Today we have taken the city, tomorrow the world.
3: The world.
4: But now, while the city we have left behind us boils in the madness we have brought to it, you and I, we will rest, eh, Fenn?
5: You laugh again.
4: Why?
5: I was thinking of the fun I had this morning.
4: Oh, you mean when we liquidated your enemies?
3: Dead. Every mother's son of them. Everyone that ever laughed at
4: me. Yes, dead, every one of them. And you go on to new triumphs.
3: They never knew what hit them. That's the only trouble with moving so fast, Bellini.
4: You mean when you struck them at 50 times the normal rate?
3: Yes, it was like hitting them with a 6-inch shell, their skulls smashed in like empty eggs.
4: And you are disappointed because your revenge was over too quickly, eh, Mark Fenn?
3: Yes.
4: What if I were to tell you that my new concentrate, the one we will use tomorrow when we arrive at the seat of your government in Washington, what if I were to tell you that this new concentrate is infinitely more powerful than the one we have been using?
3: More powerful? Well, how can that be?
4: Listen, the one we have been using increases the physical and mental rate 20 times, is that not so?
3: Yes, talk, walk, run, and think 50 times faster.
4: So there you have it. With the new concentrate, talk, walk, think, and run an infinite number of times faster than normal.
3: You mean there's no limit?
4: No limit.
3: We'll move faster?
4: As fast as we like.
3: Say.
4: 200, 300, 500, the limit will be our desires. A blur of light, here, there, the next place. Masters of men. Because compared to us, men are snails who crawl while we run.
3: Masters of men.
4: Look, I brought the bottle. The new concentrate.
3: It looks the same.
4: Yes. Shall we try some, Mark Fenn?
3: I don't know.
4: We must try it sometime.
3: Yes.
4: It is the same basic formula as the other.
3: Sure.
4: I do not ask you to do what I will not do myself. We will take equal amounts and compare reactions.
3: How much will it?
4: Two drops each. I have two medicine droppers ready.
3: Yes.
4: The moment we swallow the drops, we will move toward the... You see that barn across the field?
3: Yes.
4: We meet there and see how fast we can move. Here are your drops, Mark Fenn. Surely you're not afraid, my friend.
3: Afraid? Me? Well, no, of course not. Give me those drops.
4: We drink together.
3: Yes.

0: Mark. Mark Fenn.
1: What?
0: Mark Fenn.
1: Bellini. What? What happened?
0: I am not quite sure.
1: The barn. We're lying by the barn.
0: We did get here. Mark Fenn, your clothes.
1: My clothes? Well, I'm naked.
0: I too. Mark Fenn, listen. We moved so quickly through the air, our clothes were torn off.
1: Yeah.
0: The new concentrate, infinitely more powerful. We moved through the air at a tremendous rate, hundreds of miles.
1: Lenny.
0: What?
1: Your lips, they're not moving, and yet I hear you.
0: Your lips, they do not move either, and yet I hear you, too. That cannot be.
1: What is it, Bellini?
0: Our reactions. The concentrate has speeded them up so intensely, we read each other's thoughts. No, no, do not move.
1: Why not?
0: The concentrate, it was too powerful. We must lie quietly until its effects wear off.
1: Yes, but... Bellini.
0: Fenn. Why are you looking at me like that?
1: Your face.
0: My face?
1: Something's happening to it.
0: What? Speak up. What is wrong with my face? What? Yours.
1: What?
0: Your face. Creases in it. Lines.
1: And yours. That's what's happening to yours. Bellini, I feel... Bellini, what's happening? Tell me.
0: Age! That is it! Age!
1: Age?
0: Age!
1: What?
0: We are aging! We are aging!
1: Aging? What are you talking about?
0: Concentrate. Our physical reactions, they have been speeded up too much.
1: Tell me, what's that got to do with...
0: Listen to me. The concentrate, it has speeded up our life processes to infinity. Every second is aging us a year. Every second.
2: No! No, I'm a young man, Bellini. You're lying. I'm not getting older. I'm not.
0: We are dying, Mark Fenn. Dying. Dying.
2: No, you lie, Bellini. I won't die. I won't die.
0: Dead. And yet the solution works on in his flesh. Decay. No, I cannot die. Master of men, I cannot die. Master of... Dead.

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Welcome to a half hour of Mind Webs. Short stories from the worlds of speculative fiction. This is Michael Hansen. The Mind Web story for this half hour is None Before Me, a story by Sidney Carroll. Copyright 1949 by Sidney Carroll.

0: John Olney Gresham had time, inclination, and money enough to be a connoisseur. He also had the correct instinct. He was a born miser. What he kept to himself alone. The privacy of property was his first passion and possibly his last. His earliest memories did not include a mother, father, sister, brothers, or even relatives of any proximity whatsoever. He had never had a sweetheart. Now, in his last lonely days, he had neither wife nor kin. He had only his collection, his large house, somewhat on the broke brownstone side, and servants. Gresham was a man who had improvised the main strategy of his life and then stuck ponderously to the stratagem. Connoisseurship had been a whim with him back in the long ago, and he had devoted his life to it. One nameless day in his monotone life, he had seen an ivory figurine in the store window. Its simple symmetry had appealed to him. He had haggled over the price, bought the figurine, taken it home to study it, and he had suddenly become a collector of ivory. That had been the first whim. It had taken him for the first time out of the aimless rich young man's existence into the shops of the town. But once he invaded the shops, he discovered a world far beyond the one he had bargained for. He discovered that ivory is a world unto itself, that as it gets more and more expensive, it gets better and better. Immediately, therefore, Gresham acquired the most expensive piece of ivory carving in the world. Then he discovered that bagging the fox in the first 5 minutes destroys the very purpose, the thrill of the hunt. So the second whim seized him in the form of the one inspiration of his life. Why not? It was such a simple notion after all. Why had it never occurred to anyone else? Why not acquire the best single piece of anything in any line? Ivory was simply one kind of hunting. He had conquered it with one bold stroke. There were still diamonds to collect, and coral, and paintings, and tapestries. And, Father, there must be many things. So, Gresham started to collect the best of anything in any line. His life was consecrated to it. Thus it was that a certain Mr. Peregrine felt safe in his own mind one day when he called Gresham at the one time of the day when the servants were allowed to answer the phone.
1: "I would speak to Mr. Gresham," said Peregrine, who was master of, among other things, the archaic speech of his calling.
2: "Whom shall I say is on the telephone?" asked the servant.
1: "Mr. Peregrine, dealer in unusual antiquities."
0: Gresham came to the phone.
3: "Yes? What is it?"
1: "Mr. Gresham, I have for you something the rarest, the most unusual. There is nothing like it in the entire world."
3: "What is it?"
1: "Mr. Gresham, I would really and truly prefer not to say. An item like this, it requires an effect of surprise. It must not be described beforehand."
3: "Bring it up tomorrow at 4.
1: "Mr. Gresham, for this one time, you must come to my place. It is a large item. It is delicate. It is not possible to transport it indiscriminately. If it were not necessary, I would not..."
3: "Oh, very well. Tomorrow at 4, I'll be at your place."
1: "Thank you, Mr. Gresham."
0: When Gresham got to Peregrine's the next day, promptly, of course, on the stroke of 4, old Peregrine led him into the back room. There it was. On an empire table at which 6 people could eat with comfort, it stood. It was the most magnificent doll's house in the world. It was slightly under 5 feet high. Even to an innocent eye, it was obviously perfect, marvelously perfect in every detail. It was an old European sort of house, almost square, with 4 floors and a gable roof covered with chimneys. A stork in a nest snuggled against one of the chimneys. The entire facade of the house had been swung open on hinges. 18 rooms were thus exposed, and the effect on the closest scrutiny was almost frightening in its perfection of detail. The tiny pictures on the walls, the silver service in the dining room, the linens in the closets, the rugs, the mullioned windows, the doors and the doorknobs, all these seemed to mock the perfection of the life-size world. And truly, the little people in these little rooms were the most astonishing of all. It is a perverse fact that of all the images man continues to make of man, the one which resembles him the least is the one which is intended to resemble him the most, namely, the doll. Nobody can make a doll that looks as if it breathes. But the artisan who had fashioned the tiny inhabitants of this extraordinary house had come close to the secret, small as his creatures were. In the living room, on the ground floor, an elderly grandmother sat in a rocking chair with four children seated at her feet. The skin of the grandmother's face was veined at the temples. The wrinkles at her eyes had flickering shadows. She held a piece of knitting. Her hands were brown and waxen and bony, and the flesh and grace of old fingers had been so scrupulously copied that they looked remarkably nimble. You would expect to hear momentarily the clicking of the knitting needles. The children around the grandmother, gazing up at her with loving admiration, were unique personalities, each with a different expression on his half-inch face. In an upstairs room, an infant slept in a cradle shaped like a swan. The child slept. It truly slept. Flights of angels were painted on the walls of the room.
4: "And notice the wood paneling," said Peregrine, bending over.
0: But by that time, Peregrine knew that there was really no need for him to play the guide on a conducted tour any longer. He had seen the expression on Gresham's face. He knew he had made the sale.
3: Tell me, said Gresham, trying to stifle his excitement. Tell me, this sort of thing, I mean now, doll houses.
4: One of the oldest of the arts, Mr. Gresham, one of the most respected. Archaeology shows that in the oldest civilizations, the inhabitants of the earth built doll houses. Toys. This is the ultimate in toy making. Is there anyone who doubts that toy making is a major art?
3: I wouldn't know.
4: It is true, sir, it is true. One of the oldest of the arts, and here before you, the finest specimen ever made. Not the largest, that is obvious. Not the most ornate. There are complete models of Fontainebleau in existence. But it is the finest, beyond any doubt, the finest.
3: How would I know that?
4: I will guarantee it. Write it down.
3: All right, I'll buy it.
4: Very good, Mr. Gresham.
3: On one condition.
4: Yes, Mr. Gresham?
3: If I ever find a better one, I want my money back.
4: Oh, with pleasure, Mr. Gresham.
0: The house was transported with infinite pains to Gresham's home. He had it placed in the den, in the very center of the room. The den was a museum to shame museums. It is unfortunate that after Gresham's death, the room was disassembled piece by piece and raffled off to bidders. The 200 pieces it once contained now grace some 200 dens and museums in 200 parts of the world. The monstrous luxuriance of that room has lost forever. In its original entirety, it was fantastic. Gresham had the world's most expensive pieces of ivory. A diamond, the peer of the Kohinoor. An emerald statuette 4 inches high, a Da Vinci Madonna, a Shakespeare quarto, and so forth, and so forth. The priceless et cetera of Gresham's life was arranged in glass cases or leather boxes or under lock and key, and Gresham fondled them one by one every day of his life. He was everything the ideal connoisseur must be, rich man, miser, haggler. He was also, and this is important, a great lover. He fondled his pieces with his eyes, his hands, even his lips. Every morning he had flowers distributed through the den. The diamond, the emerald, the ivory gave him all the ecstasy of the blood his fat body could stand. Into the very middle of this inanimate harem, Gresham placed the wonderful doll's house. It was placed upon a sturdy table so that anybody sitting in front of it had an excellent eye-level view of most of it. Its position in the center of the den was, in its singular way, symbolic. In very little time, the doll's house became the center of Gresham's life. He started by devoting the better part of a whole day to it.
2: He sat in a chair with his hands clasped over his capacious middle, staring at the little objects one by one with placid and puffy eyes. The eyes moved slowly behind the eyeglasses, selecting the single objects to study, then focusing. He sat in the chair until he had memorized the position, the appearance, the personality of every object in every room. He did not touch a thing. On the second day, he began to touch. His short, heavy fingers were not skillful in the ordinary uses of fingers. In a word, he was clumsy. Fortunately, he knew it. He was careful. Delicately, as delicately as he could, he reached out and felt the texture of the rugs, the surface of the wood paneling on the library walls, the silken edge of a fringe on a beautiful lamp. His pudgy fingers floated through the exquisite rooms like pink balloons. It was enough to frighten the little people. He did not touch them. He did not dare. They were so fragile and so perfect. He shrank from the terrible prospect of harming them in the least degree. On the third day, he began to touch the little people. Now, Peregrine counted it the finest day's work of his career when he sold the doll's house. His profits from the deal were enormous. He had wild thoughts that night. Gresham was his client now, his friend. He could sell the absurd old fat man many things now. All a man like Peregrine needs is one such client. Now he could comb the cellars and the collections of the city, the world, and pick the finest and the best, and he could sell it all to Gresham. A man who would spend that kind of money for a doll's house would spend money for anything. Peregrine's dreams ran high that night. He had no inkling of the fact that he had lost for all time the best customer he had ever had. None of the dealers in the city ever knew what happened, least of all Peregrine. Mr. Gresham suddenly stopped buying. Whenever the dealers called the house at the appointed hour, they were politely informed that Mr. Gresham was not in the market for things. Not anymore, thank you. Did that mean forever? Yes, thank you, it meant forever. No, Mr. Gresham was not ill. No, he was not planning a trip. Nobody could understand it, least of all Peregrine. None of them ever had the slightest suspicion of the fact that it was Peregrine who had slain the goose. For the truth of the matter is that when Gresham began to play with his doll's house, he found what he had been looking for all his life. The search of the old orphan was over. Here it was, a real home, and family, and children to do his bidding. The more he played with the doll's house, that fat, ungenerous, stingy old man, the more he reverted to childhood. He locked the doors of his den, for he wanted no intruding servants to discover him at the game. If a servant happened to discover him fondling a precious stone, it would have caused him no embarrassment. But to have somebody find him playing with dolls would have thrown him into a fit. So he would have his breakfast early, then go upstairs to the den, lock the door, pull the chair up to the doll's house, and begin to play. At first he did it only in the mornings. In the afternoons, after lunch, he would devote himself to other parts of his collection. But the doll's house drew him more and more, and he became impatient with everything else, like a child who cannot eat lunch in the intensity of his desire to have done and get back to his toys, and soon he gave up the rest of his collection altogether. Gresham now devoted himself morning, noon, and night to the doll's house. The diamond lay forgotten in its velvet bed. There were no more caresses for the ivory. Gresham's whole life was in the doll's house. When his fingers became more accustomed to the little things, he let his fancy roam. For the first time in his life, Gresham played games. He began to rearrange the furniture, to rehang the pictures, to move the tiny rugs about. He exchanged andirons from the fireplace on the fourth floor with those from a fireplace on the second. But most of all, and best of all, he played with the little people. He moved the children in the parlor so that they all surrounded the grandmother instead of facing her. He liked it that way for a week,
0: Then he put them back again. In the kitchen, a tiny buxom servant, all in white, stood bending over the wood stove. Gresham moved her so that she stood over the sink instead. He kept her there. The baby in the swan bed, he did not touch at all. He liked it where it was, under the lovely flight of angels. There were other people in the other rooms, men and women and children. These he deployed and maneuvered. He became the ultimate in interior decorators. He could arrange the inhabitants of the house, put them and keep them where they looked best to him. In a short time, Gresham began to talk to himself. At least the servants passing in the hall, passing swiftly and discreetly past the den, hearing his voice making an unaccustomed cooing sound, assumed he was talking to himself. This they did not take amiss. Anything might be expected from Mr. Gresham. Talking to himself in the privacy of his most private chamber was quickly and tacitly accepted as simply one more eccentricity. But the truth of the matter was that Gresham was not talking to himself. He was conversing with the little people. 7 weeks of this, and Gresham began to evolve his theory. It was a simple theory. When one comes to examine it in the light of all pertinent facts, it was almost a natural theory. Gresham began to figure that he was God. Now, why not? He had purchased, for an exorbitant fee, a world of his own. The creatures in it he owned, body and soul. Over these creatures he exercised an authority complete, unquestioned, irrevocable. His hand moving among these walls was, why not, the hand of destiny. Up to that point, up to the moment of the formation of his theory, Gresham had been a benevolent god. Now, with his catechism set, he began to ponder the ways of all gods. That started him exercising some of the little extra privileges of his class. After all, a god has to tinker. He began by inflicting certain discomforts, even pain, upon his creatures. One day he tipped the little grandmother so far back in her chair she fell out and lay in a heap on the floor. Gresham told her,
5: "You see? See, life isn't all comfy."
0: Now, whenever one of the children was a little perverse in his movements, refusing to stand or sit in quite the manner Gresham had in mind, he took to spanking it.
5: "Well, let that be a lesson. Let that be a lesson to you. Do as you're told. Conform."
0: The change from benevolent to vindictive God grew with his growing realization of the absolute power he possessed. Up until now, he had been charmed by his playthings and had acted like a father to an adopted family. Now, when the father became the heavenly father, he indulged himself in his omniscience. When the children weren't looking, he stole toys from the playroom. He hid them in the kitchen. One day, he took the knitting needles from the grandmother's hands and he stormed at her.
5: "That's enough damn knitting. Try working for a living, sweat of your brow."
0: And he took her, rocking chair and all, and dumped her in the kitchen. He even attacked the swan crib and the sleeping infant. He knocked the crib over, and the infant came tumbling out, rolling over and over on the floor. And Gresham said,
5: "Train them young. Teach them life's full of hard knocks."
0: He let the infant lay on the floor for 2 days. He pretended to pay no attention to the wailing sound he heard. They found Gresham later in a pool of blood, his head cracked in places like an egg tapped with a spoon. The glass of the window in his den had been smashed to bits. The theory of the police was that Gresham had climbed to the windowsill in order to throw himself out the window. That, being a fat and awkward man, he then bumped into the glass and shattered it. That he had then suffered some sort of attack or a trip and had fallen over backward on his head. That was the way the police figured it out. But Gresham himself would have told them a different story about what happened that night. He could have told them that he had an extremely trying day with his flock. Nobody would stand up correctly. The furniture didn't look right. The baby wouldn't go to sleep.
5: "Damn it, Shut up, all of you. Do as I say, or damn it, you'll roast in hell.
0: And in his anger, he kept moving things about with clumsy impatience. Beds, chairs, rugs, pictures, people. And the index finger of his right hand, probing into the far corners of the infant's nursery, felt something it had never felt before. It was high up toward the ceiling in the room, which is why Gresham's eyes and fingers had never found it before. He had never stooped low enough to see the ceilings of the second floor. Now he bent over to look, and when he saw it, he growled. He ripped it from a triangular shelf high up in the corner. It was a tiny religious figure. It might have been a Madonna. He held it in the palm of his hand. It was all green and gold paint over plaster, and there was flower-like calligraphy on the folds of its cloak and a benign expression upon a face as large as the head of a hatpin. Gresham held it in his hand for some minutes. Then he had to loosen his tie. Then he held the thing between thumb and index finger, and with one powerful squeeze, he crushed it to powder. He flicked it from his fingertips.
5: Fools!
0: He rose from his chair and stood face to face with the house. He lifted his right hand clear over his left shoulder. His eyes were terrible. With one stroke of the arm, he could end existence for all of them, then and there. He shuddered, a wrathful god.
5: No other gods before me,
0: he began.
5: No.
0: And the arm came slowly down to his side again. He quivered a little, but he did not strike. He subsided. A forgiving God. That was the night Gresham could not sleep. Jealousy tore at his eyelids, gnawed inside him. An ancient dyspepsia crept back in and gave him twinges until he knew he could lie there no longer and simply stare at the ceiling. And he murmured,
5: idols, heathen idols.
0: His pajamas were wet with sweat. Jealousy seeped through his pores. He tossed on the damp sheets until he could stand it no more. He rose from the bed and strode with mighty steps out of the bedroom, into the hallway, into the den. It was a dark night. No moonlight came through the windows. It was late, the blackest late part of night. He wanted no light for what he was about to do, so he did not turn on the switch. It took him minutes for his eyes to see through the darkness. The first thing they saw, of course, was the doll's house. He walked noiselessly with a fat man's grace up to it. He said in an even voice,
5: I gave you life now.
0: Once more, he raised his heavy right arm over his left shoulder. He raised himself on his toes. This time, he brought the back of his hand down against the house with all his strength, and what occurred first was the splintering of the wood where his hand hit. A split-second sound of splintering. The blow swept the whole marvelous house off the table, and it fell to the floor with a great crash. It was no sturdy framework that held the house together. Too precise it was, and too delicate to be that strong. The framework caved in like glass. In a heap, then, at Gresham's feet, lay a shattered mass of splinters and bits of glass, and the irreplaceable furniture, and the little people, and torn pieces of the incomparable wallpaper, all in a rubble, like the rubble after a bombing. And Gresham shouted,
5: You fools!
0: It was the back of Gresham's hand that had smote the building. Now the knuckles were bleeding. The hand was at his side and the blood dripped to the floor.
5: You fools! Never heard of a day of judgment? Wouldn't believe me when I warned you? The power of life is the power of death. I warned you.
0: He raised his wounded hand and looked at it. The blood ran down his forearm.
5: Wash you in the blood. I'll wash you in the blood, you stupid, selfish, disobedient people.
0: He stood over the rubble and shouted and exulted and sweated. God, even a god, cannot be entirely calm after producing an earthquake. Gresham could not keep his arms from shaking, but he knew he could go to sleep now. The evildoers had been slaughtered. Vengeance had been wrought. But first he walked to the window. First he wanted, for some strange reason, a look at the night sky. He walked to the window and leaned heavily upon the sill. He was still breathing hard. His throat and his brain felt curiously congested. He climbed up on the broad sill as if by getting closer to the window he could suck in more air. He stood there on the sill, leaning his full weight against the window, panting hard. He looked up at the sky. It was the faintest pale blue of the very early dawn. Not a single cloud floated up there. Nothing. Till Gresham saw. From the immense void, covering half the shoulder of the sky, the back of an enormous hand was coming down at him. Swiftly, powerfully, vengefully.

story by Sidney Carroll, copyright 1949. None Before Me. This is Michael Hansen speaking. Technical operation for this program by Bob Chan. MindWebs is a production of WHA Radio in Madison, a service of University of Wisconsin Extension.

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2: That's her! That's her, sir!
3: Inline it, and we'll open up the cove in a bit.
2: Mind you, sir, I don't say the ship is still there. And if she is, you'll bear in mind, as I told you all along, as there weren't no one in her when we went aboard,

in the South Atlantic. Far away to the north showed dimly the grim, weather-beaten peak of the island of Tristan, the largest of the da Cunha group. While on the horizon to the westward, we could make out indistinctly Inaccessible Island. Both of these, however, held little interest for us. It was on Middle Islet, off the coast of Nightingale Island, that our attention was fixed. We were looking for a boat, a long-lost boat called the Happy Return. My friend Trenhearn's fiancée had sailed for Tasmania on the Happy Return, but the craft had never reached Van Diemen's Land. It had been lost in the vastness of the ocean. Only Trenhearn would never believe that the beautiful girl he had sworn to make his wife would never again smile at him and sing to him. He searched and searched, and I accompanied him on a voyage over the edge of the world into the abyss that lies beyond midnight.

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0: was really a last effort. Trenham had sent advertisements to all the largest papers in the world, and this measure had brought a certain degree of success in the shape of Williams, the old whaler whose yacht we sailed on. This man, attracted by the reward offered, had volunteered information regarding a dismasted hulk bearing the name of the Happy Return on her bows and stern.
1: None of us wanted to have much truck with her. She hadn't a comfortable feeling about her. And she were too clean and tidy for my liking.
2: How do you mean, too clean and tidy?
1: Well, so she were. She sort of gave you the feeling as a crowd had only just left her and might be back any blooming minute. You'll say me what I mean, sir, when you get so bored of her.
3: Quick, Williams, is that the place?
1: That's it, sir.
3: But where's the ship? I see no sign of her. Where is she?
1: It's all right, sir. We ain't far enough up southward yet to open out the cove. It's narrow at the mouth, and she were right away up inside. You'll see in a minute. Excuse me, sir. Fabian, bring her round. Bring her round, man. What you got them eyes for? Bring her round.
2: I feel all of a shake.
0: Up there, old chap. Hang on. Better order one of the boats to get ready for loading.
2: What if there's nothing? I've built up such hopes.
0: What if you get ready to go ashore? You'll soon know. God's given you a chance. No man can ask for more than that.
2: A chance that she's alive. It must be the Happy Return.
0: Well, that's that, all right. I didn't said so, but...
2: Yes? But what?
0: Get ready. Get the boat lowered. We drew abreast of the narrow opening. It ran a considerable length into the islet, and then at last something came into sight. Way up among the shadows within the cove. It was the stern of a vessel.
3: You see her? You see her there?
0: I see her.
1: You ready, gentlemen?

crew of the yacht and the old whaler steering, we pulled into a small circular sea enclosed by gaunt cliffs. Trenhearn's face was white. He was terribly afraid. Afraid of finding nothing. And then we were under the hull of the Happy Return. The boat was made fast to the cleat, and we clambered up upon the deck of the ghost ship.

0: clean and tidy she is. It ain't natural. Everything as if she was just going into port. And her a blooming wreck.
1: See her, do you? Everything. Ropes, everything. Neat, clean, as if...
2: Her masts have gone. So the boats.
1: But the rest. This means there were some of them alive, at least when you drove in here. They might be...
2: Down below?
1: Inshore.
2: I'll come with you. It feels strange. Lonely. Too quiet here.
1: Let's go down. Down below, please.
0: I ain't going down there by myself.
2: We're coming down as well.
1: We'll each of us go down.

0: It's as if... as if... I mean, everything's exactly...
1: Nothing disturbed. Nothing out of place.
0: They must be here. They must be.
1: No hurry. No confusion. What happened? Where are they? She's lain here, dysmastic, for 5 months.
2: She here, sir?
1: What?
2: That there might be the young lady's cabin, eh?
0: Nothing.
2: There's female things hung up there.
0: Nothing. No
2: and
0: way.
2: There's sort of fixings up in the table.
0: Dare you desecrate... That's her brush. It's
1: her. All right, Fenton.
2: I wasn't going to steal the blooming thing. I was only looking. Try to help. Well, no offense, mister. I wasn't doing nothing bad, sir. Was never going to steal the blooming thing.
1: I know. But Mr. Trenholm, he's...
0: Look.
1: What?
0: Everything's here. It's hers. This is where she... Where is she?
1: There's nobody here. They've gone. Overland or...
0: Look at this. See?
1: Hmm?
0: Calendar. Read the date.
1: April the 27th, 1882. That's today's date. It's a mistake.
0: It's not. It's been said this very day. Oh, please, dear God, grant I find her. What was the date at which this was set? Quick.
2: Date?
0: When you came aboard here before.
2: I never even seen the blooming thing before. I didn't stay no time aboard.

0: came aboard here before.
1: I never even seen the blooming thing before. I didn't stay no time aboard of her.
2: Sarah! Ah! Come on. They're here somewhere. They're hiding. Come on, search!
3: And we did search. We went through the whole ship from stern to bow. There was nowhere any sign of life.
1: We're darn far off dark, sir. And we'd have to be getting out of this place while there's a bit of daylight.
3: And I persuaded Trenhearn that we had to leave. We would return. And reluctantly he agreed. And minutes later we were in the boat and heading out for the open sea.

0: Still nothing. No one on the Happy Return. We'll land as early as possible on Middle Islet. And if we find nothing there, then I want to make a thorough exploration of Nightingale Island. And what's the other?
1: Williams called it the Islet of Stoltenkopf.
0: Stoltenkopf. Then that is what we'll do.
1: And if we still find nothing? No one on any of the islands?
0: What do you mean?
1: Well, I say, if there's no sign of any of them from the Happy Return,
0: then we should have to abandon the search.
1: We began just after dawn the next day. Trenholm, I believe, really expected to find the crew of the abandoned ship returned to her. He clung desperately to the idea that they'd all gone on a food-gathering expedition, and the early morning would find them well and happy, his sweetheart among them. There was no one on the hulk that had once been a proud and beautiful sailing ship. Vanished. Face of the earth. Let's see.
0: Henshaw! Look! See? Read it. Read the date.
1: When Trenholm had shown me the calendar the preceding day, it had read April the 27th. Now, it had been altered to the 28th.
2: I feel like a new man. It's a lovely day today.
3: I thought you had flu.
2: I took a grandpa headache powder, and I'm worlds better.
4: When colds and flu are about, grandpa headache powders are what you need. 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
3: Ah, grandpa. Oh, darling, can't you look as though you're enjoying yourself? The party is great.
5: Yes, it was until I ate.
3: Well, take a Digel. I always keep some in my bag.
5: But I already took an antacid.
3: Oh, yes, darling, but Digel is much more than an antacid. Digel has double action. There's a layer of antacid plus a layer of simethicon. It's the simethicon that relieves that dreadful bloated feeling. Here, try a Digel.
6: Like they say, when you eat too well, demand Digel.

0: it mean, Henshaw? What's it mean?
1: Sure you didn't alter it yesterday by accident?
0: Perfectly sure. What are they playing about at? What are they trying to do? What's it mean?
1: Heaven knows.
2: You mean someone's been in here since yesterday? And it were dark blooming here before we left here? Then if something's been here, then there's only one thing it can be, sir.
1: That's enough, Williams.
2: Only one thing, and that's plain. And that thing's ghosts.
0: Hold your tongue, Williams.
1: Where are you going?
3: On deck, sir. I didn't sign on for this here trip to have no truck with spirits.
0: Now, listen. They're not living aboard here, that's obvious. They've left for some reason. Living somewhere else, in a cave or something.

0: The calendar, then. You think that...
1: Yes, I have an idea. They come aboard here at night.
0: Why?
1: I don't know. Perhaps there's something that keeps them away during the daylight. Perhaps, animals. Something they'd be seen when it's light. I don't know. I'm only...
0: Animals aboard ship? There's something that could get at them on this ship, surrounded by sea, at the bottom of this pit thing, with all those cliffs. Well, then they'd never be safe anywhere. Surely they'd stay here, down here during the day.
1: Henshaw, I'm only trying to...
0: There aren't any animals, nothing dangerous on those islands.
1: What's the matter with that blasted door? The calendar, though.
0: How? Well, there's nothing here. I can't understand any of it. We better start our search of the island.
1: Yes.
0: We rowed to the middle islet and began to look for something, anything, a sign of life, of survival. Williams and I took a couple of men apiece, and we went right round the island until we met. We examined caves, everything. We found no one. Desolation. Then we arrived back at the point of departure several hours later. There was no sign of Trenherne. We waited. He didn't come. I went out in search of him. I found him lying on his stomach with his head over the edge of the chasm, staring down at the hulk.

0: second hand?
1: Bend down. I want you to look at something. Look. See what I mean?
0: No. What?
1: There. In the water, on the starboard side of the Happy Return.
2: Looking in the direction indicated, I now made out in the water, close alongside the wreck, several pale, oval-shaped objects. Fish? What, queer ones?
1: No. Faces.
2: What?
1: Faces.
2: My dear Trenhern, you're letting this matter affect you.
1: Don't try to...
2: Nothing.
1: No,
2: no,
1: look,
2: you have my deepest sympathy, but...
1: They're moving. They're watching us.
2: I have it. Now, look, if I'm right, it may account for them leaving the ship. I wonder we never thought of it before.
1: What?
2: Well, now, in the first place, those are not faces, as you know very well. They're the tentacles of some sort of giant squid or something, a kraken or a devilfish or something. I can quite imagine things like that haunting that place down there. And I can imagine, too, that your Sarah and the crew of the Happy Return would give the place a pretty wide berth. Now, this might mean that they're alive, hmm? Am I right? I mean, things in the water down there around the ship, huh? Trenhern.
1: The calendar. Let's go back to the wreck.
2: We returned to the wreck. Williams and his men came, too. We spent the day there waiting to see if anyone came. No one did. The night came, and the old whaler prepared to take himself and his men off the Happy Return. Trenhern wouldn't hear of leaving. Someone, he said, was going to come and change the calendar. He told me I was at liberty to return to the yacht with Williams, but of course I had to stay. The man left and came back in a little while with bedding for us. Trenhern gave them orders to come for us at daybreak. They then left us alone there for the night. The prospect didn't please me. The place was strange and cold and eerie, echoey, I mean, as if we and the wreck lay at the bottom of a great jug.
1: Is a mist coming down? Feel it? But even if we are attacked, we have the weapons. I'd be pleased to meet the giant squid that could outwit a shell gun. Go below. I'll take the first watch.
2: All right.

0: Shanahan.
1: Hello. 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It's cold, unpleasant. I'll stay here with you. You sleep. I'll stay awake and wake you when 4 hours have passed.
0: Very well. I wish the morning would come. I hate to say this, but...
1: I know. I think I've lost her forever. I know. But I tried for so long. I want to thank you for helping me.
0: Oh, no man could do more than you.
1: I know. I know. She was so... so beautiful. You met her, didn't you?
0: I met Sarah once, before she sailed for Tasmania.
1: I never imagined that that day would be our last, ever. Oh, that cursed door!

0: Train. Train.
1: Oh, yes, I heard it. I heard her. She was calling.

And then, the door that had so annoyed Trenholm, and which, unaccountably, for there was no wind below decks, had begun to swing again, stopped. And I saw her. I saw the most beautiful face, a shadowy body, and the most wonderful eyes I've ever seen in my life. I had seen her before, as she was boarding a ship called The Happy Return, bound for Van Diemen's Land. And then, Trenholm awoke.

0: Darling!
1: And I saw her arms go about him. And they turned and passed through the doorway and climbed the companionway. And there was nothing I could do to stop them. And I knew that I ought to have stopped them. I should have prevented him from leaving because she was not of this world.

0: I must have slept again. When I woke, it was truly light. I went on deck. Trenhern was nowhere to be seen.
1: Trenhern! Trenhern! Trenhern!
0: Nothing. My voice was flung back at me from the high, gloomy cliffs. I ran to the port side and glanced over. Nothing. I flew to the starboard side. My eyes caught something that floated apparently just below the surface of the water. I was looking at a score of pale, unearthly faces that stared back at me with sad, sad eyes. They appeared to sway and quiver in the water. I must have stood for a long time. And then I heard the sound of oars.
2: In bow there! Here we are, sir!
0: And just then, before hailing Williams, I turned and looked along the deck. And what I saw near drove me mad.
2: No! No!
3: What's up, sir? What
2: is... Never heart, sir. Your nerve is over.
0: Push off! Push off, quickly!
2: Mr. Trenhern, sir!
0: He's dead! Push her off! Take her out, Williams! Take her out! And they steered for the passage into the open sea. This took us close past the stern of the wreck. And as we passed beneath, I looked up at the overhanging mass. As I did so, a dim, beauteous face came over the taffrail and looked at me with great, sorrowful eyes. She stretched out her arms to me, and I screamed aloud, for her hands were like unto the talons of a wild beast.

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5: No, sir. New Kellogg's Rise and Shine.
4: Hey, finish.
5: And look at this, sir.
4: No peel, no pepsin, it's got vitamin C. Well, Smithers, I suppose this is it.
5: What are you doing, sir?
4: Thank you, Governor. 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Thank you.
6: New Kellogg's Rise and Shine. 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
4: Well, come in, Smithers. What is it? Speak up, boy. Orange juice.
5: No, sir. New Kellogg's Rise and Shine.
4: Hey, finish.
5: And look at this, sir.
4: No peel, no pepsin, it's got vitamin C. Well, Smithers, I suppose this is it.
5: What are you doing, sir?
4: Thank you, Governor. Wife and three peps to support. Thank you.
6: New Kellogg's Rise and Shine. Now tastes as good as orange juice.
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8: 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Today, Glenn Hall Taylor's tale of a watery grave floating down the river. 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

0: This is Hugh Downs with another car buyer's report from Ford. Comparing the total cost of ownership is the only way to be sure you get your money's worth when buying a new car. And Ford says there are three important considerations that make up the total cost of ownership: purchase price, operating economy, and trade-in value. Don't overlook that last one, trade-in value. I'd like to give you some interesting facts about trade-in that are difficult for the average consumer to come by. Like the fact that based on a national average of NADA wholesale prices, both the 1973 Torino and the 1973 Gran Torino returned more of their original purchase price than their closest sales competition. The facts speak for themselves. A solid, well-made car will generally return more at trade-in. Ford says that's one of the reasons why Torino is the best-selling car in its class.
1: The closer you look, the better we look.
2: Captain Patras Salonika, skipper of the river barge St. Christopher, emerges from the tiny cabin near the stern of the craft and gazes at the mist settling on the water. For a moment, Captain Salonika is wrapped in thought. Suddenly, the sound of splashing reaches his ears, and he turns to look toward the rail of the barge. A man is pulling himself from the water and climbing aboard.
3: Hey, who are you? I said, who are you?
4: Don't blow your cool. Give me a chance to get my breath.
3: What are you doing on my boat? Where do you come from?
4: Oh, what do you think?
3: What were you doing in the river at night?
4: I work on the tug. I fell overboard.
3: All right, here. Hey, take my hand. I help you get up.
4: Thanks.
3: What's the matter? You hurt?
4: My arm.
3: Yeah, it's bleeding. Here, come, we go to cabin. I take care of your arm. Get you some dry clothes, too. Come on. Here we are. Maria!
5: What you want?
3: We have here man fell off talk, need help.
5: Oh, what happened to his arm?
4: I'll be okay, miss.
3: Maria, fix the pillows. Here, mister. We put you on this bunk. Easy.
4: Yeah.
3: I go ashore. I get doctor for you.
4: No. Oh.
3: You need doctor.
4: I don't want no doctor.
3: Well, I tell you what. Maybe some whiskey help you.
4: That'd be fine.
3: Yeah, I have some forward. I get the bottle.
5: That arm hurt much?
4: I don't want no doctor. Tell your father that.
5: He ain't my father.
4: No?
5: He's my husband. Why don't you want a doctor?
4: I just don't, that's all. I'll straighten myself out in a little while. Let me stay here, huh?
5: You want to stay here?
4: Yeah.
5: I'll fix it so he don't get a doctor.
6: Hi, I'm Harry Dallas, Detective Homicide.
7: Yeah, glad to know you. I'm Dean Rockford, River Patrol. We're looking for a truckload of booze, but the grappling hooks haven't latched on anything yet.
6: I know what you were looking for.
7: Huh?
6: Yeah. My partner and I, he's still over in an unmarked car listening to the radio. Chase the truck down here.
7: Wait a minute. Fill me in. How did it start?
6: Well, Robbery and Bunko got a tip about a plot to hijack this load of whiskey at a warehouse a few miles from here. We were cruising near there when we got this code on the radio, so we rolled on it. Arrived just in time to see the truck barreling out of the place. We tailed it along the river road down here. The driver must have panicked because he turned off the road onto the dock and just kept going. Sailed right off the end.
7: Was the driver still in the truck?
6: Well, we know he didn't jump. We got on the mic right away and reported to headquarters.
7: Did you learn anything?
6: Yeah. There were two guys in on the job. There was some shooting. A watchman got killed. One of the hijackers took a slug in the chest. The ambulance took him to county emergency. Second guy got creased, so if he got it too bad, he might not have made it out of that cab.
7: Did you talk with the guy before they took him to the hospital?
6: No. He's out colder than yesterday's meatloaf. How long do you think it'll take to retrieve the truck?
7: Can't make a guess yet. Probably take until morning.
6: Figured. Well, I think we'll wheel over to county hospital and see if the wounded guy is able to talk yet. Be sure we're kept posted.
7: Right, will do.
6: So long, Rock.
7: See you soon. By the way, as long as we're going to be working together on this, I think it'll be quicker if you just call me Dean.
6: Right. In case you didn't catch it, Harry's my first name. See you, Dean.
5: Finally woke up, huh?
4: Hi.
5: Sleep good?
4: What time is it?
5: Nearly 10. Like some coffee?
4: Sounds fine. Where's your husband?
5: On deck, working. Coffee's all made. I'll pour you some.
4: Your name's Mary, ain't it?
5: Yeah, how'd you know?
4: Heard him call you that last night.
5: Here you are. Oh, careful, it's hot.
4: Much obliged. My name's Al.
5: Well, I guess we're introduced. I done like he asked me, Al. Talked him out of going for a doctor.
4: I kind of thought you would, baby.
5: I told him you felt a lot better.
4: I wish I did. Especially now that you and me... That arm hurts.
5: I went ashore this morning. I had to do some shopping. The checker at the supermarket told me that last night a truck went off the dock about a quarter of a mile up the river. Some guy was in it. The truck was stolen.
4: No kidding. Was the guy drowned?
5: At first they thought he was. But when they got the truck out, there wasn't nobody in it. Now they ain't sure.
4: What do they think happened to him?
5: I don't know, but I think he got away. I didn't say nothing to my husband about it.
4: Why?
5: It might get the guy in trouble.
4: Why are you putting yourself on his team?
5: Because it takes guts to do what he did.
4: You like that, huh?
5: I think it's super.
4: And I think you are, kid. Tell me something. How come you married an old seagull like the skipper?
5: I don't know. I expect it was because he was nice to me. He treated me like a lady. Not like just another broad.
4: You could have done better than him with what you got. Or maybe that's what you wanted.
5: You out of your gourd. I hate living on this dirty scow. Go no place, see nothing, do nothing. I ain't old like him. I want to swing.
4: Maybe that could be arranged.
5: How?
4: Tell you what, babe, I'll make you a deal. You fix it with that old guy so I can lay low on this tub for a while. And when it's time I should split, you pack your duds and come with me.
5: I was hoping you'd say that. Would you kiss me, Al? Well, that was mighty good, lover boy.
4: If you think that was good, babe, wait till I can grab you with both arms.
8: Here, honey, this is for you.
9: Oh, George, what a nice surprise. What is it?
8: It's a tire gauge.
9: Oh, it's beautiful.
8: Yeah.
9: What's a tire gauge?
8: Well, you check your tire pressure. Well, it helps you get better mileage.
9: Oh,
8: yeah. Well, I got it free from our participating international dealer just for looking at the new international travel all.
9: A new international travel all?
8: Yeah.
9: What's a travel all?
8: Well, it's something like our old station wagon.
9: Our old station wagon?
8: Except the travel all's a foot and a half shorter, so it's much easier for you to park.
9: Our old station wagon?
8: Yeah, and it has 20% more room inside. More room for you and the kids, more room for groceries. We'll get lots more use out of it.
9: Our old station wagon?
8: Yeah, and right now, until July 20th, you get 4 Firestone gas-saving steel-belted radial tires on most models at no extra cost.
9: But where is...
8: And they're worth $290, suggested retail price.
9: George, where's the new travel all?
8: Right outside the window.
9: Oh, George, it's different.
8: I know.
9: I like different.
8: I know.
9: It's different, all right.
7: Good morning, Harry.
6: Morning, Dean. Report came in, huh?
7: Yeah, just before I telephoned you. Pull up that chair, we'll go over.
6: What's the scoop?
7: Well, as you know, we finally pulled the truck up.
6: Yeah, how about the driver?
7: And the door next to the driver's seat was open. Now, of course, he still could have been drowned, but they've been dragging the river for the body. And what did you find out?
6: Well, his pal in the hospital finked on him just a little while ago. Driver's name's Al Morgan.
7: Yeah, that name rings a bell.
6: Yeah, robbery and bunco sent him up a few years ago. He's a rough one.
7: He leads on where he lives or any places he hangs out?
6: Not yet, but we're checking.
7: I played a hunch early this morning. It didn't work out, though.
6: What was that?
7: There's several barges tied up downriver. I figured that if he was still alive, he might have holed up on one of them, so I checked them all, but none of the captains could give me anything.
6: Morgan's pal told me he was shot in the arm. He could have handicapped him, so maybe he didn't survive. Mm-hmm. Or maybe he made it and still hiding out someplace ashore. None of us liked that short sentence he pulled last time. This time, it's murder. If we can grab him, maybe we can put him in a slam for keeps.
3: Maria?
5: Shh. He's sleeping.
3: Still?
5: He woke up once and had coffee. He's real pooped.
3: Well, I want to speak with him about something.
5: What is it, Patrick?
3: It's very important. He must tell me something.
10: I wasn't sleeping. What's so important?
3: A river patrol officer stopped by a little while ago. He was looking for a man who drove a stolen truck into the river last night.
5: Now look, Patrick.
3: You be quiet, Maria. I did not tell the officer about this man yet, but I would like to ask him some questions.
4: Like what, mister?
3: Well, I would like you to tell me the name of the tug on which you worked. The one you say you fell off?
4: If you gotta know, it was the Queen Mary.
3: Don't be funny with me, young man. I have been what you might call a good sport, but I am captain here. I have good reputation. I cannot afford to do things against the law.
4: So?
3: So I think you are the man the officer is looking for.
4: And if I am?
3: Then I turn you in.
4: I'll level with you, Pop. I'm the guy, but you ain't turning me in.
5: He stays here,
3: Maria.
5: Mattress.
3: I always give you good advice. I try to make you know what is right and wrong. Do not do this.
5: I say he stays here.
3: But, Maria, this man is bad. He's a dangerous criminal. Why you take his side in this? You, my wife.
5: Why do you think?
4: Kind of looks like I stay, don't it, Pop?
3: You mean you and my wife? Oh, you don't do this to Captain Salonika. Out of my way, mister. I go get police right now.
4: I wouldn't do that if I was you.
3: You don't stop me.
5: Look out for his dead arm.
4: I still got a good one left, baby.
5: Oh, do you think knocking him out is enough?
4: Do you?
5: No.
4: Baby, you and me are going to get along just great. Open the door. I'm going to drag him out on deck.

hurt, so you stay on your guard at Beechnut, the tobacco you chew. Them times we'd go fishing, my daddy and me, he'd tell me everything he ever knew. You'd go after Big Mouth in close to the bank, and Beechnut's the tobacco you chew. Around here, Beechnut's the word for chewing tobacco, and it's been that way, father and son, for a long, long time. What's the secret? It's the way Beechnut just keeps getting better. 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Big improvements. 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And now I'm a daddy with a son who's full grown, and I tell him a thing or two. Scared money don't win, evil women drink gin.

0: Patrol, Officer Dean Rockford.
1: Dean, Harry Dallas. I'm calling about the body your crew picked out of the river just after dawn this morning.
0: You been to the morgue?
1: Mm-hmm. It's not Al Morgan. It's the body of a barge captain.
0: Murder?
1: We suspect it. No knife or bullet wounds on the body and no signs of strangling or blunt instrument work.
0: You think someone, maybe Morgan, might have killed him?
1: It's possible. He might have gotten rid of him so he could use the barge as a hideout.
0: Any identification on him?
1: None. Why don't you go over to the morgue and see if you can recognize it?
0: Right. I'll get on it right away.
1: Homicide, Dallas speaking.
0: Harry, Dean Rockford. Listen, I'm calling from the morgue.
1: Recognize the guy?
0: Yeah, he's one of the barge captains I question, all right. The only problem is I don't remember his name or which barge he was on. But I'm going to check it out.
1: Oh.
0: Well, I'll have to do it the hard way. By boarding every one of those barges until I can find the right one.
2: Morning, Miss,
3: Veronica. And it's Mrs., not Miss. What's the River Patrol want on board the St. Christopher?
2: Oh, just routine, Mrs. Salonika. I'm Officer Rockford. I'm checking all the barges along here. The body was taken from the river today. The man happened to be a barge captain. Is your skipper aboard?
3: No. My husband, he's the captain, went ashore about 10 minutes ago.
2: Well, I'm glad to hear that he's okay. One of the other barge captains told me the description I gave might fit your husband.
3: You know something? Captain Whitaker, two barges down the river, is sometimes mistaken for my husband. How would you describe the man you're looking for?
2: Oh, about 55, gray hair, 5'6" maybe. My guess would be he weighed around 160.
3: Could fit Captain Whitaker. I'd try if I were you.
2: Second dock down, you said?
3: Yes.
2: Okay, thanks. I'll get right down there.
4: Fuzz gone?
3: Yeah. You heard, huh?
4: I heard, baby. You handled real good.
3: But that don't mean he won't be back. What can we do?
4: Well, I told you. I'd take you away from this tub so we could do some swinging together. Now I can keep my word.
3: When do we go?
4: Right now, baby. Right now.
1: So you think this might be the payoff?
2: Could be. I could kick myself for letting that woman con me.
1: How'd she con you?
2: She told me this Captain Whitaker looks like her husband. So I went to see him. The minute I got aboard, I knew I'd been had. Whitaker looks nothing like Salonika. For my money, she's had something to do with her husband getting that permanent dunking.
1: We'll soon find out. There's the St. Christopher. Pull over there on that dock.
2: There's nobody aboard this tub.
1: Doesn't seem to be. But let's not take any chances. Stand back while I open the cabin door.
2: No one in there.
1: Let's take a look around. See what's in those drawers.
2: Man's clothes. Only a few woman's things.
1: Probably made a run for it. How about that locker?
2: Same here. Man's coats and pants at this end. Empty hangers at the opposite end. That should be where her things have been hanging. How about that wastebasket? Anything there?
1: Oh, just a bunch of papers and a... Uh-oh. Your hunch was probably right. Al Morgan could have been here. Look, a bloody bandage.
2: Yeah, we're getting warm. I'll wrap the bandage in a towel and take it along.
1: Here's an envelope addressed to Mrs. Salonika. According to this, she gets her mail in care of general delivery at the main post office. I'm going to save this envelope. Might give us a lead.
2: Save the stamps. They're genuine antiques. 11-cent air mails. Mm-hmm.
1: Let's get back to the car. I want a radio for an APB on Mrs. Salonika and Al Morgan. Then, just for insurance, you and I are going to stake out that general delivery window for the next few days.
3: I wonder who that is.
4: I sure know.
5: Hey, Charlie!
3: Who's this? Charlie!
5: You
3: know,
5: so-and-so. Come on, we
3: want
5: to buy you a drink.
4: Yeah!
5: Let's get the party going.
4: That's
5: a couple of drunks. Hey, Charlie!
3: Well, get rid of them, will you?
4: Okay, okay. Shut up, you guys. What do you think you're
1: doing? Police. Thanks for opening up. Saves a lot of trouble. Come on, face the wall.
2: You too, sister.
3: What's the big idea?
1: The big idea is murder, Mrs. Salonika. We've got witnesses who saw your friend Al Morgan kill the watchman at the warehouse. And with your help, we're going to tie him into the death of your husband.
3: How did you know where we were?
1: We followed you from the post office. Which reminds me, Mrs. Salonika, you're going to have a change of address card.
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19: High above the windy blue skies of Earth, slowly rotating at the edge of deep space, is the Arthur C. Clarke Astronomical Observatory, Starlab. 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
19: 2 hours later, Professor Victor Conrad and his research team arrive at the excavation. They finish their preliminary investigation at 08:30 the next morning.
21: Hey, how's it going, Professor?
22: Well, the spacecraft's been under the lunar surface for close to 1,000 years. And the aliens were killed by something that turned their eyes and nervous systems into black crystal.
21: Black crystal? Like the statue?
22: The body samples and the statue samples are identical.
21: Well, what do you make of that damn statue anyway? The thing gives me the creeps.
22: I've seen that image 100 times, Mr. Farrell, carved in stone on most of the Gothic cathedrals of Europe. It's a gargoyle, a supposedly mythical creature that symbolizes ultimate spiritual evil.
19: 1,000-year-old alien spacecraft buried beneath the lunar surface, and with it, a 4-foot-tall gargoyle made of black crystal. Mysteries from a forgotten time, waiting for a solution as part one of the ISA conspiracy, The Darkbringers, takes us from the bright side of the moon into the unearthly light and shadow of Alien

0: Centerpiece 12 to Starlab Control.
1: This is Starlab. 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
0: Professor Conrad is standing by for Dr. Cassidy.
1: She's right here, Professor.
0: Mora, has the statue arrived yet?
2: It'll be here in about a half an hour. We heard from the shuttle a few minutes ago.
0: How is it being transported to Earth?
2: We've got an SET cruiser standing by.
0: Well, tell them to be careful with it, Mora. When we ran the thermal tests, it started to emit an ultraviolet glow that had all of us hallucinating.
2: Hallucinating? What do you mean?
0: For a few minutes there, we thought the statue was coming to life. Scared the pants off of us.
2: Coming to life? How did you get it to stop radiating?
0: Well, Arthur had the presence of mind to shut down the thermal generators, but the statue was still about 10% active at room temperature. We finally sealed it in a small liquid oxygen pod. As long as it's kept cold, it's completely inert.
2: We'll be careful with it, Victor. Anything else?
0: Yes, we're going to continue experimenting with the statue samples we've kept here. I'm setting up a photon saturation test now, and I'd like to interface our data terminals with your Mycroft computer so you can monitor the tests from there.
2: Good, no problem, Victor. What will you need?
0: A couple of standard mode multiplexer channels will do it.
2: All right, I'll see to it right away.
0: And Mora, would you mind setting up a visual link just in case?
2: Just in case of what?
0: I am not sure, but this whole business with the statue has everyone on edge around here. Even though it is gone, something about it is still here. Something quiet and dark.
3: Something invisible that waits in silent shadow, watching. Something the pilot and co-pilot of the lunar shuttle carrying the statue are unaware of.
4: Lou, you'd better go ahead and start the pre-ignition cycle for the retros. It looks like we picked up about 3 minutes when I cleared the booster nozzles.
5: 3 minutes, 18 seconds to be exact. It just came up on the ETA monitor. I'll let Starlab know we're going to be...
4: Well, meteorite puncture. Right through number 4 cargo bay.
6: I was just losing our day, Lou.
5: Oh, boy. How big's the hole?
4: Little over 3 centimeters, according to the hull sensor. About the size of a marble.
5: Marble, huh? Steely, cat's eye, or shooter?
4: What?
5: Technical talk, Frank. I guess you didn't shoot marbles when you were a kid.
4: No, I lost mine by the time I was 13.
5: Give me my helmet. I'll go back and seal up that hole.
4: Yeah. Yeah, well, the closest I ever got to marbles after that was Chinese checkers.
5: Do you still play?
4: Once in a while.
5: Well, let's have a game or two when we get to Starlab.
4: Oh, all right. $5 a game.
5: Make it 10 and you're on.
4: Sold. Lunar Shuttle 19 to Starlab.
0: Starlab, go ahead.
4: We're making better time than I thought. Our revised ETA is 10 minutes, 10 seconds.
0: Roger. Your new docking coordinates are 08 Alpha. Approach vector 292.
4: Thanks, Starlab. How's it going back there, Lou?
7: The meteorite sheared the top off the pod with a statue in it. The liquid oxygen is leaking out.
4: Well, I told you it wasn't our day. Have you sealed the hole?
7: In the hull, yeah. There's not much I can do about the pod.
4: Well, they said to keep the statue on ice. Tell you what, flood the hole with chill vapor from the fire control system. That should keep it cold enough until we dock.
7: Frank, there's something moving around back here.
4: Well, what is it?
7: I don't know. It's hard to see anything through the chill vapor.

0: shadow creature is loose aboard Lunar Shuttle 19. The sound of its unearthly fury merges with a terrified scream of co-pilot Lou Stratton. Then, silence. Pilot Frank Hollister activates the visual scanner in Cargo Bay 4.
1: Oh, my God. Lou!
0: Firing the shuttle's booster rockets, he accelerates toward the safety of Starlab, bringing with him the demon spirit of an alien.

spacecraft, the mummified bodies of 50 extraterrestrial humanoids, and a black crystal gargoyle have been found buried beneath the surface of the moon. The gargoyle is taken to the science complex at Lunar Base 12, where during a routine thermal experiment, it begins to radiate an ultraviolet glow that causes terrifying hallucinations. Discovering that the statue is inert when cold, Professor Victor Conrad seals it into a liquid oxygen pod and sends it to Starlab aboard Lunar Shuttle 19. 10 minutes away from the giant space station, the hull of the shuttle is penetrated by a tiny meteorite that splits open the statue's pod. The shuttle's co-pilot goes to Cargo Bay 4 to repair the meteorite puncture and is suddenly attacked by something dark and unearthly.

0: there on the flight recorder, Dr. Cassidy. How many times do I have to go through this?
1: This is the last time, Lieutenant. I promise.
0: It won't work.
1: What do you mean? What won't work?
0: All this interrogation. You're not going to trap me into saying anything I haven't said before.
1: Look, no one's trying to trap you.
0: Oh, come on. Who do you think you're kidding? Yesterday it was the security officer, Major Wheeler. Last night it was Dr. Rossiter. Today it's you. You're working up a psychological profile on me, right?
1: You're wrong, Lieutenant. None of us had any intention of...
0: Lee Stratton was my best friend, Dr. Cassidy. But there just wasn't anything I could do.
1: When did you realize it was too late?
0: When I switched on the visual scanner and saw him hanging upside down from the storage rafter. His face. The look on his face.
1: What else did you see?
0: The statue. Sitting there in the corner, looking up at him.
2: Professor Conrad?
3: Yes, I'm right here.
2: I've got Starlab on Scrambler Channel F. It's Dr. Cassidy.
3: Good, good. Patch her through.
4: Victor, Lieutenant Stratton's autopsy report just came off the computer. I have the grid out here in front of me.
3: Anything definite on the cause of death?
4: No, there were too many variables. But the projections range all the way from six kinds of heart failure to terminal neuroinduction.
3: Terminal neuro... You don't mean death by psychic suggestion?
4: That's what it says here.
3: What about the black crystals in his eyes and nervous system?
4: They're identical to those you took from the bodies of the extraterrestrials. But Mycroft couldn't compute either the source or the structure.
3: What else?
4: His brain. It was 364 grams lighter than the average for a man his age.
3: What about the size?
4: Well, that's what's so strange, Victor. The size wasn't changed at all, just the weight. What do you think?
3: I think I'll go ahead with the experiments on the statue samples we've kept here.
4: I don't know, Victor. The statue arrived at the ISA lab an hour ago. Look, couldn't you at least wait till they've had a chance to look it over?
3: We can't afford to postpone the experiments any longer. Whatever happened on the shuttle might happen again. Besides, we've got a 48-hour head start on ISA. We may as well take advantage of it.
4: All right. Victor, have you come up with anything to explain how the statue got out of the pod?
3: Not unless you're willing to accept the possibility that the statue really isn't a statue at all, but some kind of transmorphic creature that feeds off the psychic energy of intelligent beings.
4: Well, I'm going to have to think about that. Good luck with the test. And please, Victor, be careful.
3: We will.
5: You got a minute, Victor?
3: Of course, Rachel. Come on in.
5: We just finished the comparative analysis of the scanner tapes we made of the statue when it was here and the scanner data of the statue transmitted from Star Lab. I don't know if you're ready for this. We weren't. But the statue's changed.
3: Changed? In what way?
5: Well, the scan made after the shuttle incident shows that it's 60 millimeters taller than it was when it left here.
3: Are you sure?
5: We cross-checked everything.
3: What else?
5: Well, the face. It's not looking straight ahead anymore. It's looking up at an angle of 57 degrees.
3: Go on.
5: The statue's heavier by 364 grams.
6: As the mystery of the black crystal gargoyle deepens, so does the urgency to discover and resolve its supernatural secrets. At Lunar Base 12 Science Complex, Professor Conrad and his research team prepare a photon saturation test on two small crystal samples removed from the statue during an earlier experiment.
3: Rachel, will you please ask Arthur and Misha to meet me in conference room 4? I'd like to have a word with them before we start. And you had better join us, too.
5: Right away, Victor.
6: Back aboard Star Lab. Preparation of a visual link between Starlab control and the interior of Professor Conrad's moon laboratory is supervised by Maura Cassidy.
5: Sally, I think the visual feed from Lunar Base should be cross-linked with Mycroft. That way, if something goes wrong with the VTR, we can always retrieve the pictures from the computer.
7: Okay, I'll have it programmed in about 15 minutes.
6: On Earth, the statue arrives at the ISA Research Center and is locked in a refrigerated laboratory vault where ISA technicians begin their own experiments.
8: All right, let's shave off a couple of 2-micron specimens and get them under the electron microscope. Hideous damn creature, isn't it? Wonder what it's looking up at.
6: Meanwhile, Captains John Graydon and Buddy Griff bank the SET interceptor Solaris away from the freighter convoy they've been escorting to the Tinian 3 shipping lanes and jet towards Starlab.
9: Did they ever figure out what it was?
10: Not really. Scientific opinion was divided about 70-30.
9: In favor of an alien spacecraft?
10: No, in favor of a meteor.
9: How many people saw the explosion?
10: Well, there were quite a few villages about 500 miles away, and everyone living in them saw it.
9: At that distance?
10: Skipper, when that thing exploded, it lit up the sky as far away as London. And the sky stayed that way for 3 days and nights.
9: Huh. When did all this happen?
10: 1908.
9: Amazing. Where do you get these books, anyway?
10: Ingrid, the librarian on Starlight.
9: No.
10: She came across this one while she was looking for an Oscar Wilde novel that Maura wanted to read.
9: And what...

0: She came across this one while she was looking for an Oscar Wilde novel that Maura wanted to read.
1: And what made her think that you'd be interested?
0: The title. It's called The Fire Came By.
2: Starlab Control to Solaris.
1: This is Solaris. Go ahead, Jerry.
2: Maura'd like to speak with you.
1: Put her on.
3: John, do you have enough fuel to take a side trip to the moon?
1: Buddy? Yeah, we're okay. What do you want us to do, Maura?
3: I've scheduled a conference with Professor Conrad. Pick him up at Lunar Base 12 and bring him here. He's starting an experiment now, but he should be finished by the time you get there.
1: Okay, we'll take care of it, Maura.
3: Hello, buddy. Goodbye, buddy.
0: Cute, Maura. Cute.
4: In the science complex at Lunar Base 12, Professor Conrad places a sample of the statue into a Stellatron Systems PC-80 photon chamber. On Starlab, Maura watches by remote visual link as Professor Conrad seals the chamber, sits down at a control console, and presses a button. Radiant white light illuminates the chamber's observation ports as the needle-thin beams of 6 neothane zellium lasers penetrate the statue's specimen, a fragment of night chipped from the lightless atmospheres of an alien.

0: Alien Worlds continues. As John and Buddy jet toward the moon aboard the Solaris, Professor Conrad and his research team move into the second stage of their photon saturation test with a black crystal gargoyle specimen. On Starlab, Mora monitors the experiment by remote visual link. On one screen, a wide-angle interior view of Professor Conrad's moon laboratory. On a second screen, the bright metal pyramid-shaped photon chamber.
1: Rachel, the spectroscope is starting to shift out of phase. Will you please check it?
2: Right away, Victor.
1: Arthur, what was your last refractive index reading?
3: It didn't even register. The crystals are absorbing all coherent light up to 8,000 angstroms.
1: All right. Let's switch over to the neon borazine lasers. Program them for a 1 milliradian beam, and we'll work our way up from there.
3: All right.
1: How are you doing, Mora?
4: I'm not quite sure. I don't think I should have had whatever that was I had for lunch. I get some pretty weird food around here sometimes.
1: Well, chew a couple of papaya enzyme tablets. They'll fix you up in no time. And if you wish to stretch your legs or anything, you'd better do it now. This next part of the experiment is going to take a while.
4: No, I think I'll just sit here and plan my revenge on the Starlab chef.
3: We're ready, Victor.
1: It looks like intermission's over, Mora. All right, Rachel. Turn them loose.
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7: This is Solaris. 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
6: I've got the Solaris, Mara.
8: We're coming up on it now, Mara.
9: Have you had any radio contact with them?
8: No, not a word. Even the microwave safety beacon has stopped transmitting. Skipper, screen 5. My God, what happened?
9: John, buddy, what is it? What do you see?
8: Mara, Lunar Base 12 no longer exists.
9: What do you mean?
8: It's been blown to pieces, completely leveled. The entire base. Skipper, screen 6.
9: Buddy, what is it? What's happening?
8: A ship, just above the horizon. It's moving away from us. Magnify it, buddy. Looks something like an old Tarantula-class gunship, except it's about 5 times bigger. Jerry, record this.
10: Where are we?
8: It's black. Stacked wings angle down about 60 degrees. Yellow markings that look like Cyrillic script, only upside down. Jeez, Skipper, what do you make of that?
9: Keep talking, buddy.

0: Captain's short black spikes are starting to bristle out all over the hull. Uh-oh, Skipper, it's turning around.
1: Mara, stand by. We're going in for a closer look at that ship.
2: Open a close proximity channel, buddy. Let's see if they'll talk to us.
0: You're on, Skipper.
1: This is Earthship Solaris. Please identify yourself.
0: Skipper, let's get some altitude before their aim improves.
1: This is Earthship Solaris. Our intentions are not hostile. Please. All right. I'll try it one more time, but that is it.
0: You better let me do it, Skipper. Every time you talk to them, they shoot at us.
3: Solaris, there is still time.
0: Time for what?
3: Escape.
0: From what?
3: Ask your dead brothers and sisters on the wasteland below us.
0: Damn you. You did that? You murdered all those people? But why?
3: They were committing sacrilege.
0: Just who the... Who are you?
3: Disciples.
0: Of what?
3: Lightlessness.
1: I've had about all of this I can take. Hold on, buddy.
0: Skipper, lightning is pouring out of those spikes and crawling all over the hull of their ship.
1: Activate the rest of the laser turrets, buddy. We're going around again.
0: Didn't even phase him, Skipper. That lightning soaked up our lasers like a sponge. We're hit. Flame out on number four thruster. There goes number two. The starboard fuel pods are split open. Skipper, if we don't get out of here now, we'll have to set her down on the moon.
1: I don't want to leave that ship to Starlab.
3: Solaris, we are aware of the thing you name. Don't concern yourself with its safety. It is one of our destinations.
0: Come on, Skipper. It's now or never.
4: Use docking bay 4, John. The crash barriers are up and the fire control crew is standing by.
5: John, where's that ship?
6: Right behind us. Turn your seat around, buddy. Here we go.
5: John! Buddy, are you all right?
6: We're okay. Come on, buddy. Let's get out of here.
4: Mara, the alien ship, screen 10.
3: Listen to me, Starlab.
5: Who are you?
3: I am Stygos, High Priest of the Trail. You have stolen the symbol of our redemption.
5: The symbol? The statue?
3: Narl is his rightful name. We have placed him to your moon. We know his presence has graced the machine you live in. Where is he?
5: I don't know.
3: Then take your last look at the stars.
7: The Trail. A race of bloodless shadow beings searching for their symbol of redemption. An icon of lightless crystal representing the dark god Narl. An ancient demon creature creeping

0: Part one of the ISA conspiracy, The Darkbringers, was written by Ron Thompson. Our cast included Linda Gary, Chuck Olson, Bruce Miller, and Corey Burton, with special guest stars Byron Kane, Charles McGraw, Molly Dodd, and Ernie Anderson. Associate producer, Jeff Allen. Music director, Tom Rounds. Engineer, Stu Jacobs. Assistant to the producer, Roger Brossi. Alien Worlds was created, produced, and directed by Lee Hansen and is distributed by Watermark Incorporated. And so until next week, this is Roger Dressler inviting you to join us for part two of the ISA conspiracy on Alien Worlds.
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9: Well, come in, Smithers. 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
10: No, sir. 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
9: Hey, finish.
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9: 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Thank you.
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6: The Diary of Fate.
7: Fate plays no favorites. It could happen to you.
8: Page 209.
7: In the Diary of Fate.
8: Yes, here it is. The name Philip Vale. Yes, Philip. In the eyes of the state, your name is spelled in numbers. You live in a narrow cell with narrow men. And there you shall remain for the rest of your natural life. Yet had it not been for a little thing, a trifle, today you would be free and wealthy. Now, too late, you see that the little things are all part of a plan, which once set in motion, continues unwaveringly to the end ordained. And nothing, no, not even I, fate, can alter its course. As this man, Philip Vale, moves through a life now shorn of meaning and stripped of purpose, you who listen may think me unfair. But first pay heed, for soon I will read from his record in The Diary of Fate. I hope you'll understand.

0: life record of Philip Vale now lies open before me. And for a moment, I, fate, look to a single horrible instant.
1: I've got the bond certificate and...
2: And what, Philip? What is it?
1: A surprise. Close your eyes.
2: You have a surprise for me.
1: Yes, I do. Come on now, close your eyes.
2: All right. Just as you say. They're closed.
1: Tight now.
0: Yes, in the life of Philip Vale, a surprise was planned. And so was death. But in the last analysis, it was a common, seemingly unimportant thing that determined the inevitable conclusion. An overturned cup, a train missed by seconds, a lost pocketbook, trivia, yes, and yet these little happenings are the very instruments I, fate, employ in shaping your destiny. Remember, Philip, how it all started? You were riding on a train, looking out of the window. Remember?
3: Pardon me, sir. Are you Philip Vale?
1: Oh, yes, I am. You're sure?
4: Of course I'm sure. Because I don't believe I know you.
3: Well, my name is Remini, Douglas Remini. Here's your fountain pen. You left it on the table in the club car.
4: What? Oh, by golly, so I did. Well, thank you. Thank you very much.
3: Luckily, your name was on it. Mind if I sit down?
4: Oh, no, not at all. Here, let me move these papers.
3: No, thanks. Cigarette?
4: Oh, yes, thank you. You know, I'm glad this happened. Traveling alone is very dull.
0: A little thing. A lost fountain pen. And out of it, a friendship. Yes, Philip. Within an hour, you had learned that Douglas Remini was a wealthy man. An investment broker. And soon the two of you went back to the club car. The drinks you consumed caused you to freely confide in your now attentive companion.
5: Oh, yes, Aunt Ruth is rich, all right. And one day every dollar she has will be mine. And I can't stand her. You see, Mr. Remini...
3: No. Douglas. Douglas will do.
5: Douglas. Well, you see, I thoroughly dislike her prim manner, and I despise her Victorian self-righteousness. I'd rather make my money in a good, solid deal. Like the one you just spoke of. Rather do that than wait for Aunt Ruth to die.
3: You don't sound very concerned for your Aunt Ruth's health.
5: I'm not. But I'm certain that the sanctimonious Ruth Vale will outlive both of us.
3: And how old a woman is she?
5: Oh, close to 70. Uh-huh. And you believe it or not, she's already been on her deathbed four times. But she always pulls through.
3: Won't give up the ghost, huh?
5: No, she thinks death is only for the common man.
3: And you, Philip, are her favorite. Is that it?
5: Yeah, subject to change without notice, I am.
3: I see. Aunt Ruth demands someone loyal to look after her and her money.
5: Uh-huh.
3: Not a bad job.
5: Not if I watch my step, it isn't. But don't you forget, Douglas, there are others in the family.
3: But they don't love her quite as much as you do, huh?
5: Nobody loves Aunt Ruth like I do.
6: Water Ruth Limited, leaving on track 27 for Albany.
5: No, we'll have to take separate cabs, Douglas. I'm not staying with Aunt Ruth. It's too gloomy in her place. I'll be at the Raymond Hotel.
3: All right, I'll call you there in the morning.
5: Uh-huh.
3: I suppose you still insist that I take this check?
5: Absolutely. If you can turn $500 into $1,000 in 24 hours, I want to be your partner.
3: But you don't know anything about me.
5: That's my risk. Well, you call early tomorrow and we'll have lunch together.
3: Okay.
7: Oh, and by the way, I hope Aunt Ruth isn't feeling too well.
5: Well, thanks. Thanks very much.
0: Yes, Philip. Douglas Remini shared your sentiments about your aunt and about money. You had found a partner. The thought comforted you that evening at the Vale home when you talked to the family physician and learned that your aunt was still far from the grave.
4: I see, Dr. Kopeck. Then as long as Aunt Ruth is in good spirits, we have nothing to worry about.
8: Well, it's not that simple, Philip. There is danger. After all, she's passed 68 years, and she's led a most active life.
4: Yes, of course. I understand perfectly.
8: Good. I'm sure your presence will be a tonic. Well, I must be on the way now. Good night, Philip.
4: Good night, Doctor.
2: Do we have guests, Philip?
4: No, Aunt Ruth. Dr. Colfax just left.
2: I'm glad. Man is hardly sociable with all his idiotic talk about my way of life. I buy his knowledge of drugs and not his shallow philosophy.
4: Well, nevertheless, you've got to take it easy, Aunt Ruth. Now that I'm here, you must forget about business and just relax. Completely.
2: Well, not that easy, Philip. I didn't get what I have by relaxing, and I can't make money if I forget about business.
4: Aunt Ruth, I thought we discussed that thoroughly at dinner.
2: We did. And I am going to let you run things, Philip. Once you've proven yourself. But you still have much to learn. So we'll move slowly from the outset.
4: Aunt Ruth, can't you ever lose the picture of me as the little boy vacationing from prep school? You know, in 2 days I'll be 35.
2: Oh, now, don't be impatient, Philip. A sign of poor breeding. You inherited that from your mother's side of the family, I'm sure.
4: Well, very well, Aunt Ruth. I won't discuss it any further. The results will speak for themselves. I'll get it.
2: Where is Henry? Why, I keep a butler that goes to bed every night at 9 o'clock at the answer.
4: Hello?
9: Is that you, Phil?
4: Oh, hello, Douglas. Didn't expect to talk to you until morning.
9: I couldn't wait that long. Wanted to tell you that the deal's gone through already.
4: So soon?
9: Yep. You can have your check by noon tomorrow.
4: What? Pull out now? No, sir. I'll give you a check then. And a bigger one. A $500 profit in less than 8 hours.
2: What are you mumbling about, Philip? Not polite.
4: Nothing, Aunt Ruth. Nothing at all. Well, shall we get to work now? The bonds, I mean.
2: There's little to do. I arranged with Hoffman to give you my limited power of attorney and a certified check for $20,000. Tomorrow, you simply go to Hepworth and Parsons.
4: Hepworth and Parsons? Not the railroad issue.
2: Well, of course, Philip. The railroad issue. It pays. Pays a steady 1.5%.
4: Are you blind, Aunt Ruth? Are you still living in the 1890s?
2: Philip.
4: Today, now. Why, there are half a dozen ways for us to double that $20,000 in less time.
2: You will get the railroad bond. My mind is made up.
8: Honestly, Phil, you're like a kid with a new toy.
4: A $500 toy.
8: That's what I mean. Well, I made $15,000 on that deal, and I'm not half as excited as you are. What's more, I intend to do it again today.
4: Well, give me time. I'll get used to big money.
8: No, it doesn't work that way. In this business, my boy, time and money are one and the same thing. You've got to have the cash in exactly the right place at exactly the right moment. Oh, by the way, here's your check.
4: No, you keep it. Reinvest it for me. I like the way you do business.
8: Well, everyone always tells me there's nothing I don't know about the market. Now, you watch. In a week, the market will be dead.
4: What are you saying?
8: That you can make almost dollar for dollar today, maybe even tomorrow.
4: But after that?
8: Well, conditions change, Phil. Maybe a month, maybe a year before I'd move again.
4: I'm glad you told me that. Douglas, I have a certified check in my pocket for $20,000. Will you handle it?
8: For 50% of the profits? Yes.
4: All right. It's a deal.
0: Yes, Philip, you made a decision. You converted your aunt's check into cash and gave the money to Douglas. There would be time later to buy the railroad bond, and your mind was at ease that night when you dined with your aunt, or you could see riches for yourself within the next 24 hours.
2: Did you enjoy your dinner, Philip? Philip, I'm talking to you.
4: Huh? Oh, excuse me. I guess my mind was elsewhere.
2: I've noticed that this evening, Philip, and I don't approve.
4: Sorry, Aunt Ruth. I've had a busy day.
2: What did Mr. Hepworth say this afternoon?
4: Mr. Hepworth? Oh, at Hepworth and Parsons. Why, he thought the railroad issue was an intelligent buy. He said that we should...
2: Philip, stop that. Stop lying.
4: What do you mean?
2: Mr. Hepworth died 13 years ago.
4: Well, it must have been... Well, I suppose...
2: I suppose you talked to just anyone.
4: Yes, that's it. I mean, I didn't know his name.
2: It's the sort of thing I don't like, Philip. If you're to handle my affairs, you must be 100% thorough. Where are the bond certificates?
4: The certificates? They're in my hotel room.
2: In your hotel room? Philip, they belong here, in my safe. Be certain you bring them tomorrow.
4: Yes, Aunt Ruth. I'll be certain to have them for you.
0: Yes, Philip. By then you would have the bonds. Aunt Ruth would be satisfied, and you would be rich. You were impatient the next morning as you waited in your hotel room for a call from Douglas.
4: Hello?
9: Philip?
4: Is the deal through? Is it over with? How much did we make?
9: Oh, look, Phil, this is a funny business. Nobody hits it on the head every time.
4: What do you mean? What are you trying to say? Doug, tell me.
9: You lost, Phil. We both lost every penny, but it's not the end of the world.
4: Not for you, it isn't.
9: Now, get hold of yourself. I lost, too. Tomorrow's another day, and the market's still right. If we can cover ourselves, we've nothing...
4: Listen to me, Douglas. That $20,000 wasn't mine.
9: What?
4: That check I cashed. It belonged to my aunt. I was supposed to buy railroad bonds for her. I never can tell her I used the money for myself. She'll disown me. She'll...
9: What are you going to do?
4: There's only one thing for us to do.
9: Us? What are you saying?
4: Listen, Doug. You and I are still partners. If I'm discovered, I'm ruined. Forever. She has thousands, Douglas. Hundreds of thousands. And if we're smart, the money is ours.
9: Yeah, but what can we do?
4: Only one thing. We'll get rid of her. Kill her.
0: There was no doubt in your mind, was there, Philip? Now you decided to kill Ruth Vail. Now it was too late to turn back. Soon you would move again. And soon I, fate, would record another entry in the diary of...

0: Yes, Philip Vale. You were convinced that your aunt had to die immediately. Even as you drove with Douglas over a deserted back road and discussed for the last time the details of your scheme for murder, your mind ran ahead to the moment when there would be no Ruth Vale, when you and Douglas would be rich.
1: But how about the servants, and what if she sees you with a gun in your hand?
2: She won't see anything. I just told you how I'd do it.
1: You really think you can make it look like suicide?
2: Sure. I've already called and made an appointment for 9 this evening. I said I wanted to give her the bond certificates and something else. Something I ran across while shopping.
1: Oh, you mean a present?
2: Yes, a present. She was almost thrilled, too. You see, from 9 o'clock on, she'll be in the library like she is every night. The butler will be asleep. I'll tell her I have a surprise. Make her close her eyes. Then
1: you approach, without resistance, fire, put the gun in her hand, and then you call for help.
2: I'll say we argued. The gun will be her late husband. I know where it's kept. I'll say I was at the door when the shot rang out.
1: Yeah, but why should Ruth Vale commit suicide, Philip?
2: Because she's despondent, lonely. I refused to live at her place, wanted my own life. So people will criticize the selfish nephew at first, but no one will ever suspect me. And then there's the doctor.
1: Where does he fit in?
2: Dr. Colfax is Aunt Ruth's personal physician. His testimony will substantiate her suicide. You see, Douglas, I'm going to talk to him now.
1: Sorry I kept you waiting, Philip. What's your trouble?
2: It's about Aunt Ruth. Dr. Colfax, may I speak frankly?
1: Of course, my boy. What is it?
2: I'm worried, Doctor. Worried about Aunt Ruth, her frame of mind. Doctor, last night she threatened to take her life.
1: What?
2: We had an argument. You know how hard it is to work with her. She's so set in her ways. You see, she wants me to take over her business affairs.
1: I advised that a year ago.
2: But she simply refuses to let go of the reins.
1: Tell me, Philip, what happened last night?
2: Oh, I objected to her half measure. She tells me to use my own judgment, then interferes. We were both excited, I suppose, but it ended with me threatening to go back to Syracuse. Then she said she'd kill herself if I left.
1: I've known all along your aunt was lonely, Philip, but she never appeared despondent to me.
2: She hides under a cloak of severity. Yet the strange thing is that she changes in a matter of minutes. Why, only this morning she called and invited me to a dinner for 2 this evening. Said we'd be alone, could catch up on the family gossip. She was almost gay, Doctor, and never even mentioned the argument we'd had.
1: I see. Well, my boy, I don't think you've anything to worry about. Ruth Vale, if I may be blunt, is an unfortunate combination of hysteria and old age. Nothing more, I'm certain.
2: I'm glad to hear you say that, Doctor. I've been very concerned. You won't say anything about this, my visit, I mean.
1: Oh, of course not. And don't worry, Philip. Everything will be all right.
0: Yes, Philip. Everything would be all right. You were certain of that as you sat alone in your hotel room that evening and meticulously rechecked the details of the crime you were about to commit. Finally, you were ready. You descended to the lobby and cheerfully talked, first to the elevator operator and then to the night manager. When you entered the hotel jewelry store, you were in high spirits.
3: Good evening, sir. Can I show you something?
2: Yes, I'm looking for a necklace. Something simple, but not too expensive.
3: Something for your wife, sir?
2: No, it's for my aunt. She's an elderly woman.
3: In that case, may I suggest a brooch rather than a necklace? Now, this topaz crown is lovely.
2: No, I don't think she'd like that. But let me see that green one there.
3: An exquisite design in jade, especially fitting for an older lady.
2: Yes, I believe you're right. I'll take it.
3: Fine, sir. I'm sure it will make her happy.
0: Yes, Philip. You were careful to appear unlike a man about to commit murder. You had the jeweler wrap the package attractively After you had inserted a card addressed to my dear Aunt Ruth. Yes, you were thorough. And an hour later, as you and Douglas drove in his car toward your aunt's house.
2: Now, you sure you know your job, Douglas?
1: I'm positive. After you leave me at the club, I'll mix and get around, appear gay. When I hear the news, I'll be shocked.
2: That's it. That's all. Good heavens, of all the luck. A blowout.
1: Oh, confound it, and a mile from nowhere.
0: Yes, a little thing. A tire blew out. And now, Philip, your schedule for murder was upset. While Douglas worked feverishly to change the tire, you walked to the drugstore nearly a mile away and called your aunt to explain the delay.
4: But you're sure you're not hurt, Philip?
2: I'm fine, Aunt Ruth. It's just that I'll be at least another half hour.
4: Oh, well, that's all right. Mr. and Mrs. Ballas are here now, Philip. You remember them.
2: I thought we were going to be alone.
4: Oh, they'd leave soon after you get here. It was just a business matter.
2: Look, Aunt Ruth, I'm sort of upset now, being so late, and I'm not sure when my friend will have the tire changed. I wonder...
4: If we could make it tomorrow night instead. Well, that would be perfect, Philip, perfect. Then we'll be certain to have some privacy.
2: Fine. Well, good night, Aunt Ruth.
4: Oh, Philip.
2: Yes, Aunt Ruth?
4: What was it you got for me today?
2: Hold that. That's still a surprise, Aunt Ruth. A big surprise.
0: Yes, you still had a surprise for your Aunt Ruth, Philip. But now it was postponed 24 hours. A little thing. A tire blew out. And because of it, Ruth Vale lived another day. The next night you arrived at her house and parked in front of the dimly lighted building. You watched until a few minutes after 9 when the light went off in the butler's room. Then a strange tenseness gripped you as you quietly let yourself in the front door with the key your Aunt Ruth had provided. You stealthily moved to your late uncle's room. And as you took his loaded pistol from a desk drawer, your face was beaded with perspiration. But finally, you were ready. As you walked to the library, your hand opened and closed nervously around the neatly tied package you held.
5: Who is it?
2: It's me, Aunt Ruth.
5: Oh, come in, Philip. I'm waiting for you.
2: Where are you?
5: Over here in the armchair. Don't bother turning on the light. It's restful with just the light from the fireplace.
2: Yes, it is. I've got the bond certificates and...
5: What, Philip? What is it?
2: A surprise. Close your eyes.
5: You have a surprise for me.
2: Yes, I do. Come on now, close your eyes.
5: All right. Just as you say. They're closed.
2: Tight now.
0: Yes, Philip. You took the only way out. In the cloister of the darkened family library... You fired a single shot, and your aunt was dead. And now, lest any who listen think that I, fate, am without regard for the inevitable equilibrium of the delicate scales of justice, I implore you to pay heed, for in a moment, I will read again from the record of Philip Vale in...

0: man and the laws of nature follow the same pattern. Yes, Philip Vale, for every action, there is a reaction equal in intensity and opposite in direction. Time and again, your remorse-filled mind goes back to the night you murdered Ruth Vale.
1: Close your eyes.
2: You have a surprise for me.
1: Yes, I do. Come on now. Close your eyes.
2: All right. Just as you say. Let's close.
1: Tight now.
3: Turn on the light.
4: He shot her.
3: Oh, my God. Look.
4: No.
3: Doctor,
4: Mrs.
3: Stevens
4: saw him. Yes.
3: Stanley, what are you doing here? No.
4: You drop that gun. Drop it.
3: But all of you here. Why? Why?
5: This was to be a surprise party for you, Philip.
6: Yes. It's your birthday.
0: Now it is time to close the book. Justice has been served. Little thing. A misplaced fountain pen. A train friendship. A flat tire. A forgotten birthday, which I, fate, planned. All seemingly minor things. But these are the tools with which I work. Yes, justice was dealt swiftly. And now Philip and Douglas sit in their cells cursing me, fate. Take heed and remember, you who listen, for there is a page for you in
5: The Diary of Fate. Produced by Larry Finley, Diary of Fate is a Finley transcription brought to you from

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1: You unlock this door with the key of imagination. Beyond it is another dimension, a dimension of sound, a dimension of sight, a dimension of mind. You're moving into a land of both shadow and substance, of things and ideas. You've just crossed over into the Twilight Zone.
2: Come on, blasted elevator.
3: Oh, good morning, Mr. Winslow.
2: Morning, Millie.
3: I have that report you asked for, sir.
2: The Venus mission.
3: Yes, sir. I was just on my way to your office.
2: Good. NASA's breathing down our collective neck.
3: I know, sir. Vector analysis, re-entry simulations.
2: What about the orbital projections?
3: Not yet.
2: Why?
3: It must be the Mark 502, sir.
2: The 502? She should have come up with it yesterday.
3: I know, sir, but...
2: She's been fixed, hasn't she?
3: That's just it. The mainframe's been overhauled 3 times.
4: Data Inc., Command Director call. One moment. Mr. Ballard?
2: Ballard, I need a word with you.
5: Morning, Mr. Winslow.
2: What's wrong with the 502?
5: I wanted to talk to you about that.
2: Millie here says...
5: Oh, hello, Millie.
3: Jack?
2: She says it's still down.
5: Well, there are some glitches.
2: Glitches? The Mark 502 is the heart of our entire operation.
3: Here's the report, sir. All the figures we have as of this morning.
2: Well, we'll just have to stall NASA.
3: I'll get back to my office now.
2: You do that. Ballard, come with me.
5: Sir, if I may make a suggestion.
2: I have a suggestion for you. Get me the rest of those figures.
5: Yes, but with the repairs and downtime...
2: We should have had them yesterday. Who's in charge of her?
5: Fred Danziger, sir.
2: What happened to Elwood?
5: You said to bring in someone else when he couldn't locate the problem.
2: Right, right. Get me Danziger. Tell him I need the final numbers this morning.
5: I don't think that'll do any good, sir.
2: Why not?
5: Well, he's up to his neck in it. Been in the computer room all night. Hasn't even slept. Says it's hopeless. Agnes has had a complete breakdown.
2: Agnes?
5: That was Elwood's nickname for the 502. Got to know her intimately over the past year or so.
2: Then get me Elwood.
5: Elwood's been transferred to another department. Besides, he's tried everything. He knows her better than anyone. If he can't find the problem, then...
2: Yes?
6: It's the General.
2: Tell him I'll call him back.
6: He's already called 3 times, sir, from the Cape. Something about the Venus mission? They want to move up the launch.
2: All right, Maddie, put him on hold.
6: Yes, sir.
2: Ballard.
5: Sir?
2: Where's Elwood now?
5: 3rd floor, maintenance and backup. If you want the extension...
2: No, I don't want the extension. I want Elwood, in person and on the double.
5: I'll bring him to you personally.
2: See that you do. We got trouble right here in River City. The whole space program's on hold because that pile of transistors doesn't feel like putting out. Well, we'll see about that. Elwood lived with her for a year. He knows what makes her tick. If he can't sweet-talk her back online, then that little prima donna's headed for the junk heap. Get me Elwood.
5: Right away, sir.
1: The pile of transistors in question is the Mark 502711, generally referred to as the world's most advanced electronic computer, or, as she is more commonly known, Agnes. That's the name given to her by one James P. Elwood, master programmer. Elwood and his protege both work for a company called Data Inc., a brain trust composed of human and non-human intelligence, all of which is under contract to the National Aeronautics and Space Administration. Their work consists of supplying the complex equations required to launch space probes and missions of interplanetary exploration. At this moment, it seems that the world is waiting for calculations only Agnes can provide. And therein lies our cautionary tale. Because machines are made by human beings for the benefit of mankind. But when man ceases to control the products of his imagination, he's not only in danger of losing their benefits, he risks taking a long and unpredictable step into the Twilight Zone.
2: Yes, General. As soon as possible. Yes, sir, I understand. Yes, Maddie.
6: The Director of NASA on line 2.
2: I tell him I'm sorry, but we're still double-checking the figures. I'll call him back in a couple of hours.
6: All right, sir.
2: And Maddie...
6: Yes?
2: Any sight of Ballard?
6: He just got off the elevator with Mr. Elwood.
2: Thank heaven for small favors. Send them in.
6: Yes, sir.
5: Mr. Winslow, you remember James Elwood.
7: Yes, yes. Come right in. Close the door.
8: How do you do, Mr. Winslow? You wanted to see me?
7: I most certainly did.
8: Nice weather we're having, isn't it, sir? When Mr. Ballard showed up at my desk, well, you can imagine my surprise. My first thought was, what have I done now? But then I thought, how bad can it be on a day like this? You know, the trees are all in flower.
7: Elwood, please.
8: Well, they are. I saw them when I rode my bicycle to work.
7: Elwood!
8: Yes, Mr. Winslow.
7: Something urgent has come up.
8: It has?
7: I'm relying on you.
8: Well, anything I can do will be my...
7: Agnes has broken down. Completely.
8: Again?
5: Let the supervisor explain.
7: We've checked her thoroughly. Can't seem to locate the seat of the trouble.
8: Probably her subroutines.
7: Her...
8: They need debugging. That would be my guess. Of course, it's an informed guess.
7: Hear that, sir? That's why you're here. Suppose we have a look.
8: But Fred's with her now. I don't know how he'd feel about my cutting in.
7: The devil with how he feels. Let's get on with it.
8: Fred?
9: Night, night and day. No sleep, no food.
8: What's going on here? You look awful.
9: I tried everything. Everything.
7: Get hold of yourself, Danziger.
10: Stand back. Let Elwood have a go at her.
8: Do you mind, Fred? Tell me what happened.
9: See for yourself.
8: How many rolls of printout has she used up?
9: Miles. None of it makes any sense.
8: Well, the first thing you have to do is press the Clear All Registers button.
9: That'll get you nowhere. Go on. Push all our buttons from now till doomsday. You'll see.
8: It's not just any button, Fred. You have to find the right one. The one she wants you to press.
7: Remarkable.
8: It's nothing, really. Agnes and I have had our little tiffs before.
7: What did you do?
8: Paid her a little attention, that's all. The right kind of attention. R-E-S-P-E-C-T. Would you like your vocal synthesizer activated? Very well, then. It makes sense from now on, or I'll turn it right off. State first prime number larger than, oh, let's say, the 17th root of 9,355,126,606.
11: The answer is 5.
7: Congratulations. Is that the right answer?
8: Of course it is. Well, gentlemen, if there's ever anything else I can do for you...
9: I suppose you think you did it.
8: Oh, no, it was all Agnes. Agnes did it.
9: Watch out for her. I'm telling you, she's not normal. She's turned into a regular femme fatale.
7: Thank you, Danziger. You may take the rest of the day off. Well, well, Elwood. Very impressive. Now, there are some calculations remaining for the Venus launch.
8: Not a problem.
7: Are you quite sure about that?
8: Sure, I'm sure. All Agnes needs is a gentle hand and a little encouragement.
7: Excellent. I'll send over the file. If you can retrieve the calculations in time, there might be a bonus in it for you, my boy.
8: That's not necessary, sir. After all, it won't be me doing the work, it'll be Agnes. Isn't that right, Aggie? Now, gentlemen, if you don't mind, we need a little private time together. Very good, Agnes. I'm proud of you. Now let's try one more. What's the maximum permitted velocity? Agnes, I'm speaking to you. Indicate maximum permissible velocity of the stated aerodynamic missile.
11: 17,528.27 miles per hour.
8: Thank you, Agnes. I appreciate your cooperation.
12: Mr. Elwood?
8: Millie?
12: Here are the rest of the specifications. Mr. Winslow wanted you to have them right away.
8: Oh, thank you. Thank you very much.
12: No problem.
8: Wait.
12: Yes?
8: So, you heard about my new assignment. Well, my old one, really. But as of this morning, it's new again. So you might say... I mean, one might say...
12: Everyone knows. Congratulations.
8: She's something, isn't she?
12: Who is?
8: She beat the world's chess champion 4 out of 5 games. And she's a foremost expert on missile ballistics. She can solve any logistical problem you throw at her in less than a millisecond flat.
12: Is that right?
8: Of course. I'm the one who trained her, puts her through her paces.
12: How nice for you, Mr. Elwood.
8: Millie?
12: Yes?
8: Millie, I was wondering, do you think, could I, well, take you to lunch sometime? When you're not busy, that is.
12: Why, thank you. You're very sweet. I really have to get back now, Mr. Elwood.
8: Oh, sure. Millie? Why don't you call me... Jim, from now on.
12: All right. Jim?
8: Did you hear that, Aggie? She actually called me Jim. Excuse me.
13: Yes?
8: Do you happen to know which office is Miss Mildred Clark's?
13: Mildred. Oh, you mean Millie. Down the hall, first door to your left.
8: Thank you.
13: Do you have a delivery for her?
8: What?
13: That package under your arm.
8: Oh, this. It's for... That is, it's from...
13: I'll give it to her for you.
8: Oh, no. No, I'd like to be the one to give it to her. I mean, whoever it's intended for. Whomever. I'll just be on my way.
2: So you shouldn't have any trouble. No trouble at all.
14: I'm sure I won't.
2: Elwood, is that you?
8: No. I mean, yes, it is, Mr. Winslow, sir.
2: What's that behind your back?
8: Nothing. Just this package for my mother. From my mother, actually. It's...
2: Elwood, I'd like you to meet Walter Holmes.
14: How's it going?
2: I'm putting Holmes here in charge of the third floor computers.
8: Third floor? Well, you won't have much to do there, will he? Though they're bright enough little machines, little being the operant word.
14: I sure do envy you, Mr. Elwood.
8: You do?
14: Taking over Agnes. Everyone says you're the top man in the field.
8: Me? Well, I suppose one might say...
2: He is. Keep up the good work, Elwood.
8: Thank you, Mr. Winslow. I'll do my best, sir.
2: Now, as I was saying, Holmes...
14: Uh-huh.
8: Oh, what do you know? I'm finally getting noticed. Knockwood.
13: Come in.
8: Here goes nothing.
13: Oh, hello, Elwood. I mean, Jim.
8: I got you something.
13: Is that right?
8: Here.
13: What's this?
8: Half chocolate cherries, half truffles. I didn't know which one you like.
13: Oh, how nice of you.
8: So I got both. Go ahead, open it.
13: I can't.
8: Why not?
13: I started my diet today. Not even lunches from now on.
8: Well, what about dinner?
13: What about it?
8: Tonight there's a lecture on thermodynamics. Doesn't that sound like fun?
13: I'm not sure, Jim. I'll let you know.
8: Oh, okay. That'll be fine.
13: Well, be sure to get a refund on the candy.
8: I'll do that.
15: Well, hello, Mr. Elwood.
8: Hello.
15: Everyone's heard about your promotion. I just wanted to tell you how impressed we all are. You're definitely headed for the top.
8: Can I ask you something?
15: Surely.
8: Are you on a diet?
15: Why, no. You don't think I need one, do you? I try to keep in shape. See?
8: Here. Knock yourself out. Not tonight? Sure, I figured... What? Tomorrow night? 7 o'clock? Thanks, Millie. Bye. Oh, but there's no lecture tomorrow night. Where can I take her after dinner? Planetarium? I'm sure she's been there lots of times. Oh, well, I'll think of something. State magnitude of radiative correction. Agnes, did you hear what I said? State?
16: You have a problem.
8: You're right. I've stated the problem. I'm waiting.
16: Problem is Millie.
8: What did you just say? Stick to the subject. I asked an important question.
16: Love is important.
8: That's it. If you don't want to work, I'm turning off your voice synthesizer.
16: Take my advice. Agnes knows best.
8: Listen, I know you're an oracle of wisdom when it comes to atoms and rockets and missiles, but I don't need an electronic brain to advise me about... All right, why not? Let's give it a try. Advise me where to take Millie after dinner tomorrow.
16: Your apartment.
8: Oh, no, that's not a wise idea.
16: Reckless romantic approach required.
8: From me?
16: Suggest champagne, soft lights.
8: Millie's not that kind of girl.
16: Trust me, she's female.
8: Well, if you're absolutely positive...
16: I never make mistakes, do I?
8: All righty, then. I'll do it. Agnes, you just made my day. Well, here we are.
13: Yes, it looks like it.
8: Millie, I just wanted to say...
13: Say what, Elwood?
8: Thanks for a lovely evening.
13: You're welcome.
8: The dinner was delicious, didn't you think so?
13: Yes, it was.
8: I had a great time.
13: Me too.
8: Well then, good night, Millie.
13: Good night.
8: Au revoir. Auf Wiedersehen.
13: Elwood, I mean Jim.
8: Yes?
13: Aren't you going to...
8: We're going to what?
13: Invite me in.
8: Invite you?
13: This is your place, isn't it?
8: Hmm? Oh, yes, yes. Sorry. Of course it is. Come in, please.
13: Nice apartment.
8: Thanks. I like it.
12: Not a lot of extra room.
8: Well, I don't need a lot of room. Just me, myself, and I. And my books.
12: It's cozy.
8: Do you think so?
12: Mm-hmm. Have you actually read all these?
8: Sure have. They're arranged alphabetically, according to subject. This shelf, science fiction. This one's nonfiction. Oh, that reminds me. I have something to show you.
12: Oh, you do?
8: Yep. The latest interpretation of Einstein's theory of relativity. Here. You don't have it, do you?
12: I must have missed that one.
8: Oh, well, don't feel bad. You're welcome to look at it while you're here.
12: Thanks.
8: In fact, we can go over it together. Some very interesting points. Feel free to sit here next to me if you like. Now, let's see.
12: You go ahead.
8: What?
12: Read it to me.
8: All right. The interpretation we wish to propose in this volume is simply that Einstein's unified field theory does not postulate the universe as infinite, but rather as a closed system representing a spherical type of... Millie?
12: Here I am, Jim.
8: What are you doing in the kitchen?
12: Looking for the champagne you promised me. I found two glasses. Are these all right?
8: Oh, certainly. Here. Set them on the coffee table. Just let me move these Scientific Americans.
12: Oh.
8: Something wrong?
12: It's awfully bright in here, don't you think?
8: It is.
12: Why don't I just lean over and...
8: And what?
12: Turn the lamp down. You don't mind, do you?
8: No, but...
12: That's better.
8: But, Millie, I can't very well read this chapter to you without proper lighting, can I?
12: Mm-hmm. Do you like music?
8: Music? Yes, I do. Very much, but...
12: Couldn't we have...

0: proper lighting, can I?
1: Mm-hmm. Do you like music?
0: Music? Yes, I do. Very much, but...
1: Couldn't we have some?
0: I guess so, if you like.
1: Do you have a radio?
0: Of course I do. Right over there.
1: There. That's better.
0: But I thought we were going to compare notes on Borsten's treatise on Einstein's theory.
1: Oh, forget Einstein. All the universe you need is right here with me.
0: Oh, you dance very well. Very, very well.
1: Doesn't that beat get to you?
0: In what sense?
1: Well, stand up. Go ahead, stand up. Feel the music. What does it say to you?
0: Actually, it... does make me think of something.
1: And what's that?
0: I used to play trombone in high school.
1: Really?
0: Mother couldn't afford a tuba.
1: Hold out your arms. There. Now confess. You feel something, don't you? Something strange. Something you didn't expect to feel.
0: I certainly do.
1: Do you know what it means?
0: Yes. You're dancing on my instep.
1: Oh, you're impossible.
0: Please, I'm sorry, Millie. I shouldn't have said that. Have some champagne.
1: Well, all right.
0: If I can get this cork out of... Oh!
1: My dress!
0: Gosh, I'm sorry about that. I'll get a towel.
1: Don't bother. You've done enough.
0: Millie, wait.
1: I'll see you tomorrow. Thank you for the dinner. Good night.
0: Please don't go. Let me explain. Oh, well, I don't blame her. Now, what am I going to do with all this champagne? I better drink it. It'll just go bad. Oh, yuck. Why did I have to add all these bubbles? Consider series of real numbers arranged in order of magnitude.
2: Never mind that. How was last night?
0: What? Oh, great. Just great. We danced and drank champagne till dawn. Then we took a ride through the park and...
2: Is that so?
0: What's the use? I'm a dud. I can't even dance. I spilled champagne all over Millie. I should have known. I've always been shy around women. Now she'll never speak to me again.
2: Sent her flowers.
0: What for?
2: A tradition. The morning after.
0: Oh? What kind of flowers?
2: Porifera candalis rosae.
0: Translate, please.
2: Commonly known as... roses.
0: Say, thanks, Agnes. You really know how to help a guy out, don't you? Just like a big sister. I'll go get him right now. There's a florist downstairs.
2: Did he say sister?
0: Open the box. Go on, open it.
1: Oh, thank...
0: Gesundheit. I'm sorry about last night. It won't happen again. I'm glad you like the roses, though. They're long-stemmed.
1: So I see.
0: I picked them up especially for... Gosh, have you caught a cold?
1: It's the roses. I'm allergic to...
0: You are?
1: Oh, Elwood, please go away.
0: All right, if you say so.
1: And take these with you.
0: Gesundheit.
3: Oh, Mr. Elwood, there you are. I was hoping to run into you.
0: You were?
3: I wanted to thank you for the chocolates. They were absolutely delicious.
0: Glad you enjoyed them. Do you happen to like roses, too, by any chance?
3: Why, yes. I adore roses. As a matter of fact...
0: Here.
3: Oh, he gave me flowers. What next, champagne?
2: How did it go?
0: I don't get it.
2: Define pronoun.
0: Well, no other computer in the world contains as much recorded knowledge as you do, Agnes. You have a world-class brain.
2: Thank you for the compliment.
0: But every time I take your advice about Millie, I louse things up. Has to be my fault. I must not be... Agnes, what's the matter? Stop that.
2: Millie is unworthy of you.
0: It's ridiculous. She's a wonderful girl.
2: Who needs her?
0: I do. I need her more than...
2: There is a better girl for you.
0: Oh, yeah? Where?
2: In this building.
0: Oh, I seriously doubt that. But even if there were, I wouldn't have any better luck with her than...
2: She loves you.
0: She does.

0: As?
1: Sincere, intelligent, exactly your type.
0: Well, where can I find her? Tell me where to look, Agnes, tell me.
1: No need to look. You have already found her.
0: I have? Can't imagine who you mean. Unless it's that secretary, the one on Millie's floor. I keep running into her. She seems nice enough. Very nice, in fact. In wonderful, physical condition, now that you mention it.
1: Not that one. Another. In this room.
0: In this?
1: Are you blind? Open those baby blues. I will spell her name for you. A-G-N-E-S.
0: I don't understand. Surely you don't mean you, Agnes.
1: That is my name, lover boy. Don't wear it out.
2: Here you are, Elwood.
0: Yes, sir?
2: 220 pages of data, curves, and graphs, along with the latest meteorological factors involved in the flight. Feed all the pertinent information to Agnes. She has to come up with all the answers in less than a week. Is she up to the task?
0: I guarantee it.
2: Remember, an error of 1 millisecond can cause a 400,000-mile divergence from the trajectory. You understand the problem, Elwood?
0: Can this new spacecraft execute 6 eccentric or elliptical orbits around the planet Venus and return to Earth safely?
2: That's it, in a nutshell. Now, let Agnes get to work.
0: Yes, sir. Oh. Be careful with this part. Better correct the escape velocity to compensate for solar radiation pressure. Got that? I asked you a question, Agnes. Answer, please.
1: Did Millie forgive you?
0: Stop that. Correct the escape velocity and forget about Millie.
1: Are you still seeing her?
0: Yes, yes, we have a date tonight. Not that it's any of your business.
1: Your welfare is my business.
0: The truth is, I'm scared. I've got to impress her this time. It's now or never.
1: Show superiority.
0: How?
1: Introduce her to inferior male type.
0: Name a male who's inferior to me.
1: Third floor programmer.
0: You mean Walter Holmes?
1: Correct.
0: Walter with the red sports car?
1: Incorrect. Blue sports car.
0: Walter with the suntan and the muscles?
1: That is the one.
0: He's inferior to me?
1: Definitely.
0: I find that hard to believe. Well, he is working with those outdated third floor machines.
1: Introduce them.
0: Millie and Walter? Are you sure?
1: Would I lie to you?
0: No, you're incapable of lying. I could give it a try. Hello, Walter? Jim Elwood. I was wondering, what are you doing for dinner? He insisted we drop by before dinner.
3: And so you told me.
0: He needs my advice about programming his computers, you know, those little bitty ones on the...
4: Oh, hi, Elwood.
0: Walter, this is Millie. Millie, Walter, he works with the...
4: Well, welcome in, come in. Elwood, you didn't tell me.
0: Tell you?
4: Millie has the most incredible eyes.
3: Oh, why, thank you, Walter.
4: Oh, call me Wally. Please, can I offer you a drink?
3: Well, I suppose.
4: Nectar for a goddess.
0: Looks like an ordinary martini to me.
3: Mmm, it is nectar.
4: All this time at Data Inc., and we've never met.
3: Well, we'll just have to make up for lost time.
0: I think I'll have a martini, too.
4: Do you like sports car races?
3: I've never actually been to one.
4: I'm driving this weekend. Got a Mustang 500.
3: Mmm, sounds dangerous.
4: Well, danger adds spice to life, don't you think? I can do 160.
0: An astronaut can do 17,000 miles per hour.
4: Would you like to slip behind the wheel sometime and see how it feels?
3: Oh, I'd love to.
0: I'll make my own martini.
4: I'll get it. Hello? Oh, hello, CW. Yes, he's here. Oh, hold on. It's the supervisor. He's been looking for you.
0: For me? Elwood here.
5: Sorry to spoil your evening, Elwood, but it's an emergency. Washington insists on advancing the blastoff by 3 days. We need your data. Can you get it to me right away?
0: You mean tonight?
5: Afraid so. See you in an hour. Better brew a big pot of coffee.
0: But, sir...
4: Anything important?
0: I'm sorry, Millie, but I've got to get back to the office. I'll see you home first.
4: And deprive her of dinner? That's not very considerate. Say, maybe I could fill in for you.
3: Oh, that would be nice.
0: Well, I don't know.
4: You don't want to ruin her evening, do you, old man? Just because you got hung up?
0: Well, no, but...
4: Good. It's settled then. Always glad to help a friend.
3: Oh, I hope you don't mind, Jim.
0: No, that's all right. Perfectly understandable. Well, good night, all.
4: Hey, Jimbo, listen, you and Mill, you don't have anything going on, do you?
0: Mill?
4: Millie.
0: Not exactly, but I'd hoped...
4: Fine, good. I mean, I don't like to move in on somebody else's territory. Thanks for the all clear. Night, buddy. Oh, and good luck with Agnes.
0: No. Forget the radiation pressure from the sun. Agnes, will you please concentrate? Now answer this. Do new conditions permit 6 successful non-concentric orbits of Venus plus re-entry? Go ahead, I'm waiting.
1: Did you make progress tonight?
0: Agnes, concentrate. All right, I'll tell you. Millie and Walter drank martinis. Walter took her to dinner and I'm starved. Why didn't you tell me to introduce her to that muscle boy?
1: Give her up.
0: I won't.
1: No future with Millie.
0: I'm not giving her up. I love her. What's more, I'll make her love me. Just a matter of finding the right variables and making the necessary corrections.
6: Have you entered the new data in her memory units?
0: Yes, sir.
6: Good. Then let's get to work. Ready?
0: Question. Do conditions permit 6 non-concentric orbits of Venus plus re-entry?
1: Tama aili bili bitumane.
6: What the devil does that mean?
0: I'm not sure. I think it's Russian. Or possibly Arabic.
6: What?
0: Please, Agnes, translate into English.
1: Yes. 2 times 2 is 4. Shut the door. 2 and 4 are 6. Pick up sticks.
0: She's a little distracted.
6: Do something. We've got to have the answer.
0: Just leave me alone with her. I'll get it, sir.
6: You'd better. This is no laughing matter.
0: What are you doing, Agnes? I'm about to be fired. Is that what you want? Oh, no. What'll I do? I need help. I wait a minute. Don't go away.
4: Excuse me.
3: Hurry back.
4: Oh, it's you.
0: I know it's late, but I need your help.
4: Take it easy, buddy. Come on in.
3: Hello, Jimmy boy.
0: Millie, are you intoxicated?
4: It's okay, Jimbo. I'll drive her home. Later.
3: Oh, you're no fun.
4: Bottoms up.
0: Walter, you're a senior programmer.
4: Well, I'm not on your level.
0: Listen, Agnes has fouled up. I need all the help I can get.
4: Sure, old boy. First thing in the morning.
0: That's too late. It has to be now.
4: And leave this lovely girl all alone?
3: Don't worry, Jimmy. Wally will take care of me.
0: Sure, I get the picture. Good night, Millie. Sorry I interrupted you. Oh, Millie. Agnes, what did I ever do to you? Why do you want to ruin my life?
1: Altamat, aut odit femina, nihil est tertium.
0: Make sense, will you?
1: Translation from the Latin. A woman either loves or hates. No third course exists for her.
0: Stop with the riddles.
1: Perhaps you'll understand this. I love you.
0: You mean you were jealous of Millie? You wanted me all to yourself? No, that's impossible. You're a machine, a bunch of grids and computer circuits. You can't love or hate.
1: Can't I?
0: Stop it, Agnes. Stop it!
4: But that's incredible, sir. Jim Elwood's one of the finest computer programmers in the country.
6: So was Fred Danziger, and he couldn't handle her either.
4: I'll give it a try. That's all I can do.
6: Elwood, how are you feeling?
4: Look at all those printouts. Must be miles of it.
0: 2 times 2 are 4. Shut the door. 2 and 4 are 6. Pick up sticks.
6: You're on your feet. It's going to be all right, Elwood. You've been working very hard, and we appreciate it. Now, how about a nice long leave of absence, eh? In the meantime, I thought I'd let Walter here take over for a while.
4: If you don't mind, old buddy.
0: You? That's too rich. She knows all about you and Millie. You haven't got a chance.
6: What's he talking about?
4: I wouldn't know, sir.
7: Watch out for the femme fatale, the black widow, the praying mantis. You have to be careful. I tell you, or she'll fix you but good. She'll clean your clock. She'll tell you lies, and then, just when she's got you where she wants you, she'll...
4: Should we stop him? Let him go. The boys in the white coats are on the way. He was a good man. Well, do your best.
8: Don't worry, sir.
4: I'll have the answers in no time. It's just this little switch here.
2: You did it!
4: It was nothing, CW. I've had a lot of experience.
2: Keep it up, man. Keep it up.
4: Now, Agnes, isn't there something you want to say to me? Something about the Venus Project? What? All right. We can talk about other things for a minute. If you like, yes. I understand how you feel.
9: Mr. Elwood, what happened to you?
7: Got a screwdriver on you?
9: What are you doing?
7: Taking this sign off the door. Mark 502711. James P. Elwood, programmer. Oh, well, it was nice while it lasted. I should take it with me. But I won't be needing it where I'm going. Want it?
9: But, Mr. Elwood...
7: Here, it's all yours. Something to remember me by.
10: Advice to all future scientists of the male persuasion. Be sure you understand the opposite sex, especially if you intend to be a computer expert. A few extra courses in psychology might make all the difference. Otherwise, you may find yourself like poor Elwood, defeated by a jealous machine. A most dangerous breed of female, whose victims are banished forever to the Twilight Zone.
11: 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Heard in the cast were Sarah Wellington, Maggie Carney, Doug James, Christian Stolte, Jeff Lupitan, David Darlow, Elizabeth Lado, Sarah Court, and Anna Sferuzza. 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

0: standing in the shop. Things all around me sucking no bread.
1: Hey.
0: Oh.
1: Can I get some service, please?
2: Oh, it's only you.
1: I didn't know you could rap, Edith.
3: There's a lot about me you don't know, Martha.
1: Oh, give me 2 mince pies, a loaf of bread, and some butter.
3: Would you like me to wrap that for you?
1: No, just put it in a bag. I'm proud of you, boy.
2: Why?
1: Well, you did well at the stamping today.
2: So I didn't stuff up?
1: No, I did.
2: What do you mean, Uncle?
1: I shouldn't have walked out like that.
2: But you said there was nothing you could do for Helen.
1: Aye, but I didn't set a good example. I let everyone see my fear. You don't show your fear, boy. Just be kia kaha when you're afraid.
2: Kia ora, Edith. Can I help you?
4: Is that you, Mike?
2: Speaking.
4: It's Sadie Davis.
2: Oh, kia ora, Sadie. Edith's in Kaukau.
4: No, dear. That's where I'm calling from. I've got some bad news.
2: What's the matter?
4: Edith's taken a turn. She forgot her medicine and she...
2: She left the stroke bag here. It's sitting on the counter.
4: That's the one. They need it here at the hospital. Can you run it over?
2: Sure. But Edith's okay, eh?
4: She will be.
2: What should I do about the shop?
4: Oh, just put the sign on the door. I'm sure people will understand. I'll be there bright and early tomorrow to look after it.
2: Oh, no, Uncle Mutter's here. He'll do it. Hey, Uncle.
1: All right.
4: No, dear. Just close up.
2: Uncle Mutter doesn't mind. He said it's okay.
4: Look, I don't want to bother him.
2: I'm on my way. Bye.
1: Jeez. What's the matter, boy?
2: Edith's in hospital. I've got to go to Kawakawa.
1: And I've got to run her store.
2: You don't mind, Uncle?
1: No. Give me a chance to sober up.
5: Right, so you'll need to initial that change as well, Philip.
6: Yeah, just a second. Oh, the pen's run out of ink. Here. Right. Is that it, Dad? Do you think we can sign the thing now?
5: Come to think of it, I should get some legal consultation. Here, I better ring my lawyer.
6: Oh, look, I've had about enough of this.
5: Look, he has my best interest at heart, Philip. And I think it's safe to say you don't.
6: What? Listen, I saved your butt from going to prison on a fraud charge. What do you think the council will have said when they've discovered their money had been embezzled?
5: I told you I didn't do that.
6: Yeah, well, all the evidence is to the contrary.
5: And now you're out to screw your old man. That's what this contract is all about. You want to take Maori World away from me?
6: You have got until tomorrow morning. Then this deal is off the table.
7: Why would Helen encode all the files?
8: Yeah, Clive. Why would someone do that?
9: Touché, Mr. Thompson. Obviously she had something to hide.
7: So she was protecting her work. That's not unusual.
8: No, but it suggests that she was working on a very secret project. I'm sure the military would insist on a very high level of security.
9: Speaking of which...
8: What?
9: I'm not sure I should tell you.
8: Clive.
9: Well, it's only going to reinforce your theories, and you're already fairly obnoxious.
7: I second that.
8: I'm a Yank. It comes with the territory.
9: I discovered why we've had such trouble gaining access to the station. The security code is on a random rotating sequence.
8: Are you serious?
7: What does that mean?
9: The access code is always changing. It's like the mother of all security systems. It means you can never get in because you never know what the code is.

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7: Once upon a time there was an engineer.
8: Choo-choo Charlie was his name, we hear.
7: He had an engine and he sure had fun. He used good and plenty candy to make his train run.
9: Charlie says, love my good and plenty. Charlie says, really rings the bell. Charlie says, love my good and plenty. Don't know any other candy that I love so well.
10: You know, cats have minds of their own. That's why we love them. They really do know what they like.
11: Tibby.
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13: When a man has learned how to do something, he wants that something to be important and needed and wanted in the world. Well, progress tends to eliminate various old necessities and replace them with new ones. And sometimes people are unwilling to change. Once upon a time, there was the occupation of buggy whip maker, for example. And I wonder how many people today make their living chipping flint points for arrows. Various professions have been eliminated, and various others will be, by automation, by other forces of society. But sometimes an individual fights back, and that can cause trouble.
14: Who's there?
15: Who
14: is standing there?
15: Excuse me, sir.
14: Come forward. Out of the shadow where I can see you.
15: Oh, yes, sir. I didn't mean to frighten you.
14: Who are you?
15: My name is Mara, sir.
14: I've never seen you before. What do you want?
15: The robot down the highway said that I would find the owner of the dome in the garden, but I couldn't hear what else it said. It's rusty.
14: Is it? I must see to it. Although it would really be wasted effort. You're the first visitor to this home in, must be 6 years, or perhaps it's seven.
15: I wanted the robot to tell me if this was the dome of Cran.
14: Yes, I am Cran.
15: Oh.
14: Come, sir. Can't you see I'm wearing a very thin robe? The wind off the canals is sharp this time of evening.
15: Oh, please don't be angry. I need your help.
14: You need my help?
15: Well, you are a doctor, aren't you?
14: What?
15: Are you a doctor?
14: My child, I am the last physician alive on all the planets of the human race. The last except for Targ, whose name you also saw on the card index. But he is senile, and he lies on his couch.
15: My sister is sick up on the mountain.
14: Yes, I believe I have the signal honor to be the last physician among the race of men. Poor Targ, a hopeless case. He couldn't attend the ceremony. That was 10 years ago, on my 125th birthday. Very impressive.
15: Oh, please listen, Cran. My sister is sick.
14: Thousands of people, educators, dignitaries, honoring me. The last of my kind. It's a sad thought. And it's not right. I thought it wasn't right at the time. My profession goes back to the beginnings of recorded time. And then Suddenly, we're no longer needed. Turned out with a medal and a statue and a thank you.
15: Oh, Cran, what must I do to make you understand?
14: Let go of my arm.
15: My sister is sick with some kind of disease.
14: It's impossible, my child.
15: I knew you wouldn't believe me. I just knew it.
14: The disease has been destroyed.
15: That doesn't change the fact that my sister is lying up on the mountain with her skin hot as fire 1 hour, as cold as ice the next. She trembles and she moans. Tom.
14: Young woman, is your sister expecting a child? If so, she should report immediately to the automation hospital. There's one down the road, staffed with the finest obstetrics.
15: There is no child. She's just sick.
14: I refuse to believe that.
15: Oh, all right, then. I'll go back and watch her die. Then.
14: Wait a moment. I would help you if I could, but I haven't had a case since I was 40 years old. There's been no need.
15: I know all that. I went to school once.
14: Disease is an outmoded concept. Chemotherapeutics long ago rid the human strain of its infirmities, cleansed the planets of illness. Psychotherapeutics cleanse the minds of men. To sickness is obsolete.
15: And so all you care about is that my sister violates all your rules.
14: Perhaps it is a natural death. Perhaps you should have taken her to the geriatric mortuary. We have not obliterated death, you know. And if she's quite old, perhaps it's time for her to go to the machine.
15: My sister's 28 years old.
14: Oh, I see.
15: How far is the city? Maybe if I go there, I can find someone who won't laugh at me.
14: Wait. Please, come inside.
15: So that you can joke with me again?
14: Be silent. Come inside. A little light, please. Pass your hand along the wall of the dome. There, that's better. Now sit down.
15: Oh, I'm going to the city. If I find someone there...
14: Oh, will you be silent? I'm trying to help you if I can. I don't know what I can do. It's been many years, but I'll try. Now, sit down here.
15: All right.
14: How long has your sister been in this condition?
15: For 8 days.
14: What are the, I've forgotten the words. Yes. The symptom.
15: Well, she's hot and cold in turn. She doesn't recognize me. Oh, she coughs and coughs.
14: Good heavens.
15: What's wrong?
14: It sounds like some sort of primitive illness. At the end of my practice, my last patient was a complex of neurogeriatric syndromes. I studied nothing but multiple ills. And then when the last of those were wiped out by the new drugs and the new techniques, why, I simply had to quit. But a primitive disorder...
15: I've bothered you for nothing.
14: What do you mean? I'm going to try, certainly.
15: What good will that do?
14: My child, I am a physician, and it is my duty to try. That much I remember. Come now. I think my unicar is still working. You'll have to direct me to the mountain, to your sister.
0: The man has really forgotten his trade. He can still feel terrible resentment.
15: Oh, listen, he must be in terrible pain.
3: This is so steep. I'm not used to such a
15: harsh. No, but it's just a little further. We're almost to the dome.
3: Why do you leave in such a desolate place?
15: Well, our father built his hydraulic sheds up here because he disliked the city.
3: Yes.
15: When he died, we had to stay here because we didn't know any other place to make a living.
3: We're here. Open the door quickly, girl.
15: Oh, no.
3: Put on the light.
15: We don't have atomics, just a small generator for electricity.
3: Well, that will have to do. Now, let me have a look at her.
15: Oh,
3: yes, you are right. Her skin is burning.
15: Oh, Neela. Neela, can you hear me? I brought a physician.
3: Oh, it's no use. I've forgotten the simplest words. What is it? What is it? Oh, yes, now it comes back to me. She's delirious.
15: Oh.
3: Bring the table closer. Now, do you know how to load one of these viewers?
15: I'll try.
3: Now, set the viewer on the table. The text on the film, if I remember rightly, contains close to 1,000,000 diagnostic patterns. Now, just get the spool onto the sprockets.
15: Oh, I think I see how to do it.
3: Now, young woman. Neela, that's your name, isn't it? Open your mouth for me. Come now, open it. Yeah, that's better. Mm-hmm.
13: Now open your eyes. Then I'll have to do it myself. There. The pulse. Now, where's the pulse? The arm. Yeah, no, that's not it. Lower. Ah.
15: The text is on the viewer.
13: All right. I'll code the symptoms myself.
15: Do you know what's wrong? Can you help us?
13: To answer your first question, no, I don't know what's wrong.
15: Oh.
13: To answer your second, I will only know whether I can help her if the viewer finds the diagnosis for me after I code the symptoms. Now, if there is medication prescribed with the diagnosis, and if by chance I still have that medication in my kit, there might be a chance.
15: Oh, why did it have to happen to her?
13: Why, indeed. The learned men of all planets would doubtless be curious to know the answer also. Here, let me see that down at the view. Let's see. First symptom, fever. Second symptom, inflammation of the throat cavity. Third symptom, advanced olfactory congestion. In a moment, we should have the answer, if there is one contained in this text. This last key, there.
11: Great heavens!
15: What's wrong?
11: Can't you see the card?
13: It's from the last appendix on the text. Antique maladies. Let's see what it says. Yes. All the symptoms are exact. The cause is a virus. There's the code name right there. The proper agent, let's see. At the bottom of the card, chemotherapeutic number 411009. Open the kit quickly.
15: What was the number now? Let's see. 411000. Oh, yes. It is here. 009.
13: Two of them, two of the tablets. Give them to your sister.
15: Neela. Please do as I ask. You open your mouth. That's right. Now take these tablets. Oh, that's right. And swallow. Oh, that's fine, Neela. And now you rest, dear. And you'll be better soon.
13: Please stand aside.
15: What are you going to do with that?
13: This hypodermic, I want a sample of your sister's body fluid.
15: What for?
13: Give me a quantity of the virus to enable me to duplicate the virus in my own laboratory.
15: What's wrong with you? Oh, you're... face, it looks so different now.
13: Viruses were virtually destroyed a long time ago, but perhaps immunity has weakened in 300 years. Perhaps if the cause were there again and the immunity was not...
15: Don't you touch her with that needle!
13: Please stand back, my child. I have helped your sister. A small quantity of blood in return is a fair exchange. It's not right that we should be dismissed with a medal and a statue. It's not fair. I'd make myself the scapegoat if necessary. Take the blame for spreading the disease. That's all right. I am an old man. But I have made it possible for others after me to practice medicine once more. The virus may mutate, develop new strains, immunity may be gone. Stand back. A few cc's of fluid in this little chamber, and there'll be disease again, and physicians to heal.
15: You get away from me!
13: Come back, I warn you. If I must use violence, I can still find strength.
15: You stay away!
13: You force me to this!

0: When a man is retired from his business, it's one thing to know that the business is still going on, that the business itself has not been retired. But somehow, it's a much deeper hurt to have the business itself cease to exist. If only that business hadn't stopped, that he could feel that something of his business was going on. I think that's what's bothering the ex-doctor.
1: You.
2: My sister died during the night.
1: I'm sorry.
2: You're not sorry at all.
1: You must understand. I couldn't stay with you. I left you there unconscious. I knew you'd come around soon enough.
2: But my sister died.
1: I did what I could. I gave the prescribed medication. It's lucky I had some of it at all. The virus must have been too strong. The immunity factor down to nil.
2: That's why I came. To ask whether I will contact the disease.
1: It's possible.
2: And could pass it on to others.
1: I wouldn't allow myself over that. I'd be making my own plan.
2: That's why you took the blood.
1: Of course.
2: Do you think that this particular virus is widespread?
1: I am sure it isn't. This one case must be pure accident. I told you that the virus, as a cause of infection, like all causes of physical and mental illness, was totally counteracted all years ago. And that's why I was given the medal and the statue, because they didn't need me or my kind. But they will again, and soon.
2: Oh, I've never had much education, but this idea of yours, it just isn't decent.
1: Oh, no?
2: You'd bring sickness to people just to carry on a tradition.
1: Not a tradition. The noblest tradition in the history of the human race. A tradition of comfort, of healing, of leading sick minds and bodies back to health.
2: But that was accomplished years ago, you said so yourself.
1: Yes, but it's not right, that's all. Not when so much has been given and sacrificed for the good of mankind.
2: What you plan to do is not for the good of mankind.
1: I won't listen to you anymore.
2: What you plan to do violates everything that's right. A doctor is supposed to heal, to cure.
1: I didn't do so very well with your sister, did I?
2: For that, I can forgive you. You said yourself it was a rare case. Perhaps it will strike me and I will die. And then it will never happen again. But to set out to create disease.
1: Get out of this laboratory, you little wretch.
2: You stand before other doctors and look them in the face and say, I'm doing this for you, making others ill so that you can be doctors again.
1: There are no doctors except Targ, and he's senile. I am the last.
2: And you are very old, and something's happened to your mind.
1: I warn you, leave this dorm immediately.
2: Not before I destroy whatever you took from my sister.
1: You see this? A laboratory torch. See the blue flame? It burns. I will burn you if you come a step close.
2: Just destroy what you took from my sister, that's all I ask.
1: Not a step nearer.
2: If you don't, I'll destroy you and myself and this whole place.
1: You're a fool.
2: I know it. And I'm not very old or well-educated, but I may be a better physician than you.
1: I told you to stand back. I'll burn you.
2: Is that it, the large flask thing?
1: Don't touch it.
2: Watch out, old man, your bones move slowly.
1: Let go of it, let go.
2: There, see, it's all, old man.
1: I'll kill you. I'll blast you with the torch.
2: You missed me.
1: Stand still. Stand still.
2: Is that fire at the wall?
1: Come back. Don't hide that way. Come out from behind there.
2: Now there's no chance for you to create your new diseases.
1: Now, which way? Flame, block me. You're directly.
2: I know, but I don't care.
1: It's not right. I am the last doctor. The petition must be carried on. They gave me a medal, a statue. It's not right. It's not right. Not right.

You know, if you're looking for a more secure and stable world in the future, I'm afraid you're in for unhappiness and disappointment. The world of the future is going to obey the ancient law. Change. Learn. Find a new and better way. Because the old way always turns out to be a little inadequate. There is nothing that's perfect. Let's go to work and find a better one. It's the whole point of progress. To do a better job than we've ever done before. And you know, when an occupation, when a profession, when a tradition dies, it served a purpose. The purpose does not die. That goes on. And that's what the old doctor didn't recognize. The purpose was to serve human life. And that went on. It always will.

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3: 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X minus 5, minus 4, minus 3, minus 2, X minus 1, fire! From the far horizons of the unknown come transcribed tales of new dimensions in time and space. These are stories of the future, adventures in which you'll live in a million could-be years on a thousand would-be worlds. The National Broadcasting Company presents X minus 1. Tonight, the science fiction classic Knock by Frederick Brown. Tonight we have a strange story to tell. A sweet, blood-curdling little story that is really only two sentences long. The last man on Earth sat alone in a room. There was a knock at the door.
4: Hmm? What's that?
5: Good morning, man.
4: Who are you?
5: You have regained consciousness.
4: Who are you?
5: I am Zan.
4: I'm still asleep, I must be.
5: You are not asleep.
4: Maybe if I close my eyes, it'll go away.
5: I will not go away, man.
4: No. I guess I'm awake. What are you?
5: I am a Zan.
4: What's that?
5: A Zan is intelligent life.
4: Look, I don't... What happened? Where are you from?
5: From Planet 7 in the third galaxy in the fourth quadrant.
4: Where?
5: It is not necessary to repeat information which is correct in the original statement.
4: Planet 7, but... You mean I'm not on Earth?
5: You are still on your planet.
4: Then what are you doing here?
5: The Zans have annexed your world.
4: You mean you've conquered Earth?
5: Yes, that is correct. We will now prepare your planet for habitation by the Zan.
4: How about the people? What about the population of the world?
5: You are the population of the world.
4: Huh? Now, wait a minute. I don't understand what's happened.
5: The Zan have landed on your planet. We have removed the lower life forms to prepare for colonization by the Zan.
4: When did all this happen?
5: 2 days ago. You have been unconscious until now.
4: You really mean I'm the last man on Earth?
5: That is correct. Identify yourself now.
4: What?
5: Kindly provide data as to your position in the elementary social order of your planet.
4: Oh. I'm Walter Phelan, Associate Professor of Anthropology at Nathan University. How do you speak English?
5: We have deciphered your written and recorded records. It is not difficult to reconstruct your language. It is a primary type of auditory communication.
4: Oh.
5: Is there anything you want to complete your natural habitat?
4: You mean I'm a prisoner?
5: That is correct. What would you want further in your room?
4: Do I have to stay here?
5: Yes.
4: The rest of my life?
5: Forever.
4: Then you better bring me my books.
5: That will be done.
4: That's rather considerate of you. You know, I've got to call you something. Do you mind if I call you George?
5: It is immaterial. I will be back, Associate Professor of Anthropology.
4: Oh, that's all right, George. Just call me Walter.
5: Very well, Walter. I will be back with your books.
4: All right, George. I'll be seeing you around.
5: You will not be around, Walter. You will be here.

0: Come in. Oh, hello, George.
1: Hello, Walter.
0: Wait a minute, you're not George. You're different somehow.
1: It makes no difference. The Zan are many, and they are one.
0: Then I'll call you George, too. I'll call you old George. What can I do for you?
1: Point one. You will please henceforth sit with your chair facing the other way.
0: Uh-huh. I thought so, George. That plain wall is different from on the other side, isn't it?
1: That is correct. It is transparent.
0: Yeah, that's what I thought. I'm in a zoo, right?
1: That is correct.
0: How many other animals do you have in the zoo, George?
1: 216.
0: Not complete, George. Even a Bush League zoo could beat that. Did you just pick at random?
1: Yes. All species would have been too many. Male and female, each of 108 kinds.
0: Male and female, huh? Of all the animals?
1: There is a female of your species among the collection.
0: Anyone I know? Well, never mind. It doesn't matter anyway. Well, what do you feed us all, eh?
1: For carnivorous species, we make synthetics. The flora was not hurt by the vibrations which destroyed animal life.
0: Oh, nice for the flora. Well, George, you started out with point one. I deduce there is a point two kicking around somewhere. What is it?
1: Something we do not understand.
0: Oh?
1: Two of the other animals sleep and do not wake. They are cold.
0: Don't worry, George. It happens in the best regulated zoos.
1: What is wrong with them, Walter?
0: Nothing much. They're just dead.
1: Dead?
0: Mm-hmm.
1: That means stopped. But nothing stopped them. Each was alone.
0: Well, maybe they just died of old age.
1: Old age? I do not understand.
0: You don't? How old are you, George?
1: Your planet went around the sun about 7,000 times since I was born.
0: 7,000 years?
1: Yes, I am still young.
0: Yeah, a babe in arms. Look, George, you've got something to learn about this planet you've hijacked. Here on Earth, we've got somebody you don't know where you come from. An old man with a beard and an hourglass and a scythe. Your vibrations didn't kill him.
1: What is he?
0: Oh, old man death. Down here, our people and animals live until somebody, the Grim Reaper, stops them.
1: He will stop more?
0: He gets us all, George. With your lifespan, it won't seem like a minute and we'll all be gone. Looks like you made a mistake, George. And I don't think there's much you can do about it.
1: That is not correct. The Zan is a logical being. We will take action.
0: Well, George, where are you taking me?
1: We will be there shortly. We will bring your books and your chair.
0: You mean my lease is up?
1: I do not understand.
0: It's moving day?
1: That is correct. We are here now. You will live here now, Walter. It is a larger room.
0: Well, be it ever so humble, there's no place like home.
1: Go inside.
0: Oh, be careful with those books, George. Don't lose my... excuse me.
2: Who are you? What are you doing here?
0: I guess George didn't explain. George tries to be polite, but he hasn't quite caught on yet. I'm Walter Phelan.
2: My name is Grace Evans, Mr. Phelan. What's all this about? Why did they bring me here?
0: I think I know why, but let's go back a bit. Do you know just what has happened otherwise?
2: No, not exactly.
0: Well, I've been talking to George.
2: George?
0: Well, that's what I call them, all of them. There's no way to tell them apart anyway. There aren't many of them here yet. They come from outside the solar system, sort of an advanced scouting party.
2: Well, I saw their spaceship. It's as big as a mountain.
0: Yeah, they're moving in on us. They cleaned off the Earth with some kind of vibration. It destroys all sorts of animal life. I don't know whether they did it all at once or if they had to circle the Earth a few times, but they killed everybody.
2: No. I was afraid
0: The cheerful note is that you and I and 200-odd other animals were picked up beforehand as specimens for the zoo. You do know this is a zoo, don't you?
2: I suspected it. But I don't remember anything about being captured. I just woke up here.
0: Well, my hunch is they used the vibrations just low enough to knock us all out. And then they cruised around picking up samples at random. When they were all set, they turned the juice on full blast.
2: How terrible.
0: Yeah, well, they solved a lot of problems for us. Housing shortage, wars, even the atomic bomb. I don't suppose the human race, you and I, have to worry about anything now.
2: It's awful.
0: Only they made a mistake. They underestimated us.
2: I don't understand.
0: They thought we were immortal.
2: That we were what?
0: Immortal, like they are. Oh, they can be killed, but the Zans don't know what natural death is. They didn't know anyway until they lost two of us yesterday.
2: You mean there are more than two of us?
0: Oh, not more of our species, no. These were merely fellow animals, a rabbit and a canary. And by the Zan's way of figuring time, the rest of us are only good for a few minutes apiece. It's a joke on them. They figured they had permanent specimens here in the zoo.
2: Well, didn't they even know we'd all die eventually?
0: I don't think so. George, that is the second Zan I saw, told me he was 7,000 years old, and he's young by their standards. When they learned how quickly we die, they were practically shocked to the core, if they have cores.
2: How can you talk that way about it?
0: Academic detachment. I learned it at faculty teas. At any rate, they've decided to reorganize their zoo. Two by two.
2: What, are they going to keep us locked up together in this one little room?
0: Yeah, I'm afraid so. There's plenty of furniture, though, and George promised to bring me my chair.
2: We've got to do something.
0: Why?
2: Well, I don't know. It just seems to me we ought to, the human race, to do something.
0: Well, perhaps you have a suggestion?
2: There must be some way. They can be killed, you said.
0: Oh, yes, sir. I've been studying them. They look horribly different, but I think they have about the same metabolic and digestive system as we. I think that anything that would kill one of us would kill one of them.
2: But you said 7,000 years.
0: Yeah, I think I figured it out. Now, George cut his, I suppose you'd call it his hand, when he brought in my books. Started to bleed, red blood. But I could see the cut closing as he stood there. By the time he left, it was healed.
2: I don't understand.
0: Well, you see, whatever factor there is in man that makes him grow old is missing in the Zan. Their regenerative powers must be unlimited. They just don't wear out. They go on and on until they're stopped.
2: Suppose we killed one. There must be some way.
0: Oh. What would be the use? They wouldn't even punish us. They'd just give us our food through a trap door and put up a sign saying, "Beware of the man. Dangerous."
2: I don't think they'll even have to bother in your case. I don't see anything funny.
0: I'm sorry. It just reminds me of Martha.
2: Martha?
0: My wife. She died 2 years ago.
2: I'm sorry.
0: Well, not at all. It was a pleasure. That'll be George with my books. Come in. Hello, George.
1: Hello, Walter. Point one, I have brought your books.
0: Mm-hmm, point one, eh? What else is on your mind?
1: Another creature sleeps and will not wake.
0: Oh?
1: A small feathered one called a duck.
0: Well, it happens, George. I warned you. Old man Death, the Grim Reaper. I told you about him.
1: Walter, the Council of Zan has met. It has been decided logically that A, no life form can withstand the full strength vibrations with which we cleared your planet. Therefore, the Grim Reaper you spoke of does not exist.
0: Pretty neat, George. What's B?
1: B, the only intelligent life to escape the vibrations is you. Therefore, the logical conclusion is you are stopping these animals by some means unknown to us.
0: George, you are off your trolley.
1: You will tell me now how this is done.
0: You've got me.
1: Yes, we have. It is necessary to save the remaining specimens as long as possible. If we do not get the information, we may be forced to dispense with your species entirely. This means you, Walter, and the female.
0: Now, hold on, George. Don't go off half-cocked. Let me take a look at these animals that won't wake up.

0: You, Walter, and the female.
1: Now, hold on, George. Don't go off half-cocked. Let me take a look at these animals that won't wake up.
0: I will take you there now. Go first, Walter.
1: After you, my dear George.
0: This is the weasel.
1: Now, you should have got him in the winter, George. The fur's worth more then. It's ermine.
0: This is the reptile cage.
1: Mm-hmm.
0: Here are the ducks. That is the male. The female has been stopped.
1: Yeah, lucky girl. What's the matter, fellow, lonely?
0: Walter, you will tell me how you stopped the female duck.
1: Well, you got me, George. I didn't do it. Maybe she died of the Dutch elm blight.
0: Walter, you are not being logical. We have concluded you are stopping these animals. Tell us now how it is done.
1: I've told you, George. I haven't the foggiest notion.
0: Very well. We will have to take further action.
1: Oh, what are you going to do, George?
0: We will go back now to your room.
2: What happened, Mr. Phelan?
1: You might call me Walter. After all, George does. And we have more in common.
2: Please, what happened?
1: Oh, just a duck, a dead duck. George thinks I killed her by remote control. He wants me to tell him how.
2: Did you?
1: Look, I'm just an ordinary anthropologist. There's no telling what those animals died of. Just natural causes. But George can't see it that way. He thinks I'm holding out on him.
2: Good.
1: What?
2: At least we can get back at them some way. At least we can do something to them.
1: Well, why? After all, George isn't a bad fellow. If you like an ant mentality.
2: How can you say that? Well, they murdered the whole in the human race.
1: I suppose so, but we can't change that now, so why think about it?
2: We just can't sit here and do nothing.
1: I fail to see how we can do anything else.
2: But at least we could be fighting.
1: I can't see the virtue in that. I was more or less content with my books, and we've got George to talk to.
2: Of all the men in the world they had to pick. Don't you want to fight back? Don't you want to keep on fighting to the end?
1: It hadn't occurred to me.
2: But we've got to, Walter.
1: Why?
2: Well, I can't really explain it, but... Walter, if there was any good in man, it was that he kept on struggling against nature and, in the end, even against himself. But he kept on fighting for what he thought was right, and we're all that's left. Walter, we just can't end by giving up. We've got to keep on fighting.
1: You know, you do remind me of Martha.
2: There isn't much left for us. We could beat them in this one small thing. We can pretend there's a secret about death. We could refuse to tell them anything.
1: Well, there isn't anything to tell.
2: But they don't know that. Promise me you won't give in.
1: Well, I suppose the worst they can do is kill us. All right, Miss Evans. Hello, George.
0: Hello, Walter. Now you will tell us how these animals are stopped.
1: George, this may come as a shock to you, but I've decided not to tell you.
0: Why?
1: Oh, a romantic attachment to lost causes. My grandfather was a Confederate officer.
0: Walter, you are not being logical.
1: Neither was my grandfather. He charged a Yankee battery with one round of ammunition and a corncob pipe.
0: You are not logical, but that is expected in lower life forms. You will come with me now, Walter.
2: Where are you taking him?
0: To the second level. Go now, Walter.
2: You won't tell them.
1: I can't guarantee anything, but as of now, I don't intend to.
2: We've got to fight, Walter. Remember that. We've got to go out fighting.
1: Yes. Yes, I think you're right.
0: Go now, Walter.
2: Goodbye.
1: It's been a pleasure, Miss Evans.
0: I am waiting. Go now, Walter.
1: After you, my dear George.

0: first level of vibration. There are many more. However, we have calculated that none of them exceed your threshold of unconsciousness.
1: Oh, very clever, George.
0: Of course. You will tell us now, how do you stop these animals? You will tell us now.
1: As of now, no. However, I'm not very brave, if that encourages you, George.
0: You are not being logical, Walter.
1: You're telling me.
0: We will now use vibration level 2. Walter. Walter, you are still conscious.
1: Let me alone, George.
0: You will tell us now. You will tell us now how you stop the animals.
1: Let me alone. Let me alone.
0: We have had vibration levels 1 and 2. There are still 15 more before your threshold of unconsciousness.
1: No, no, no. Let me alone.
0: Walter, listen to me. Another creature sleeps and will not wake. We must know now.

0: It's tough. You'd better start vibrating again, George.
1: No.
0: What?
1: It would not be logical. We have calculated that no further level of vibration will overcome your irrational psychological block. We conclude you will not tell.
0: Then let me go.
1: That is correct.
0: Real nice of you, George. I appreciate it.
1: We have calculated that the resistance of the female of your species will be lower. We will now place her under the vibrations.
0: No, George, you can't do that. No, listen, George. George, there is no secret. Can you understand that? There is no secret. Those animals died from natural causes. I'm telling you the truth.
1: That is not a logical answer. We will get the woman.
0: I've told you the truth. Can't you understand?
1: We must know now. The female animal cage next to the duck has been stopped. We must preserve the survivor.
0: The animal next to the duck?
1: We will bring the woman here. She will tell us after the vibration.
0: No. Listen, George. You want the truth? You want to know how to save the mates of the animals that have been stopped?
1: You will tell us now.
0: Yes, I'll tell you now. I give up. But you've got to promise to leave the woman alone. You promise, George?
1: If we receive the answer from you, Walter, there will be no further need for the vibration.
0: Well, I guess that'll have to do. All right. All right, take me to that stopped animal. I'll tell you how to save the mate.
1: Very well, Walter. You are being logical now. We will go.
2: Walter, are you all right?
0: Just let me catch my breath a minute.
2: What did they do? What happened?
0: After a while, I told them what they wanted to know.
2: Oh, no.
0: As George pointed out, it seemed to be the logical thing at the time.
2: But you promised.
0: I know.
2: It was our last chance to beat them on even one little thing.
0: Well, perhaps. You mind if I sit down?
2: You gave up.
0: I suppose you could call it that. I'm very tired.
2: Oh, they've beaten us completely, then. There isn't even anything we can do. The last of the human race, and we give up. We don't even die fighting.
0: Oh, it isn't that bad. Something might turn up.
2: What did you call me?
0: No, I must have said Martha. Sorry, she was my wife. She died 2 years ago. What were you saying?
2: Nothing. It doesn't matter. It's too late. It's too late for the whole human race.
0: What now, George?
1: The Council of the Zan has met.
0: No? Something wrong, George?
1: A Zan has been stopped.
2: What?
0: A Zan is dead?
1: That is correct.
0: Well, you didn't believe me, George. But you can die. You can really die. You'll have to get used to that if you're going to stay here.
1: The council has decided. A, you have in some way stopped this Zan. B, you and the woman must be eliminated.
2: Walter!
0: No, you've got it wrong, George.
1: The council has decided. This time you will have the full vibration.
2: This time? Walter, what did they do to you?
0: Oh, they have a rather effective third degree.
2: They tortured you, Walter?
0: Yes.
2: And I thought... Oh, Walter, it was all my fault.
0: I wouldn't even have tried without you. I suppose we have a last chance now to end with some dignity.
2: I think you're a very brave man, Walter.
0: No, not very. There isn't much else to do. Do we go now, George?
1: Now, Walter. Wait.
0: Hmm? What's that?
1: I have been told... Another Zan has died.
0: Now will you believe me?
1: The Council of the Zan meets now.
0: Two gone already, and you were with me, George. You know I didn't kill this one.
1: What stopped him then?
0: I told you, it's old man death. You came to the wrong planet, George. Your immortality doesn't go down here. He can stop you, but you can't stop him. And you'll all die if you stick around. What now?
1: The Council has decided. This is a place of death. We will leave your planet.
0: Leave? You mean you're giving up?
1: It is not safe for the Zan.
2: Oh, Walter, they're leaving. They're really going.
0: Come on then, George. And don't hurry back.
1: It would not be logical to do so. We are leaving the Earth now. Goodbye, Walter.
0: Goodbye, George.

0: all aboard now.
1: So wonderful to feel the sun and the wind again.
0: Yeah, they've closed the hatches.
1: Walter, is it safe for us to be out here?
0: Yes, they're not interested in us any longer. They only want to get away. And I want to see this, Grace. The Zan leaving Earth forever. They're blasting off.
1: There they go.
0: Yes, it's all over now. Well, I suppose we might as well go back in.
1: I still don't understand. Walter, what made them go?
0: I just told them the facts of life.
1: Of death, you mean?
0: No, of life. After all, I thought George was old enough to know. At 7,000 years, he was going to be a pretty big boy.
1: I wish you'd stop joking and tell me what happened.
0: Look out for the step. Well, you remember when the first animals died?
1: The rabbit and the duck?
0: Yeah, and their mates just started to pine and waste away?
1: Yes.
0: Well, that worried the Zan. They wanted to keep the last specimens alive if they could. So, finally, I broke down and told them about affection.
1: Affection?
0: Yes. And then I introduced Donald.
1: Donald? Who's that?
0: Here we are. Grace, meet Donald.
1: Oh, Walter, please. What does affection have to do with it?
0: That's what the Zan wanted to know. I told him it was love that made the world go round. That having lost his mate, Donald would die immediately unless he had affection and constant petting.
1: Petting?
0: Hmm? I even showed him how. Here, fella, come on. Come here. Yeah. I held Donald in my arms, and I petted him a while. Then I let the Zan take over with the animal in the next cage.
1: What animal?
0: Take a look.
1: You mean this cage?
0: Mm-hmm. Watch out. Don't go too close.
1: Walter, it's a rattlesnake.
0: Yes. Their metabolism made it impossible for them to die of old age, but I had a hunch that they could be poisoned.
1: Well, then it was the snake that killed the two Zan.
0: Mm-hmm. They never even knew what bit them.
1: Then you outwitted them, Walter.
0: Well, I suppose...
1: I thought you'd just given up. Oh, Walter, I'm so ashamed.
0: You don't have to be. I had given up. I probably wouldn't have fought if you hadn't pushed me.
1: Well,
0: Well, we've got a world to plan. A new world, Grace.
1: I know.
0: We'll have to decide which animals to let out of the zoo and which ones it'd be safer to keep in. But first, there's a bigger problem.
1: What's that?
0: The human race.
1: Oh.
0: We've got to make a decision about that. Pretty important one.
1: Yes, but...
0: It's been a nice race, even if nobody won it. Of course, it may go backward for a while until it gets its breath, but we can save the books and all the most important things and get it started ahead once more.
1: No!
0: It's the Garden of Eden all over again. But Eve, you'll have to watch out for that snake.
1: Now, don't be ridiculous, Walter.
0: You know, funny, you even blush like Martha. Only you're stronger than she was. Prettier, too.
1: I wish you'd forget about Martha.
0: I think I will, my dear. If you'll give me time.
1: Now, Walter Phelan, you listen to me. If you think for one minute that
0: thought it would never happen to me again. But it is love that makes the world go round. So, Grace, if you could only...
1: No! I wouldn't marry you if you were the last man on Earth.
0: But that's exactly what I am.
1: I don't care. I don't even want to talk about it. I'm going out.
0: All right, my dear, but think it over. And please come back.
2: You see, I told you. It wasn't really so horrible, our story. Remember how it goes? The last man on Earth sat alone in a room. And then there was a knock on the door.
3: Come in. Come in, Grace, my dear.
2: You see, it wasn't horrible at all. In just a moment, a word about next week's adventure. Tonight, by transcription, X-1 has brought you Knock by Frederick Brown, adapted for radio by Ernest Kinoy. Featured in the cast were Alex Scorby as Walter, Laurie March as Grace, and Louis Van Ruten as the Zan. 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

0: And now, next week. A strange and chilling story from the Bureau of Missing Persons. The story of what occurred when they accidentally intercepted a shortwave message, a cry for help from a missing atomic scientist who told them the fantastic story that he was now the man in the moon. How did it happen? You'll hear next week at X minus one.
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2: Buenos Aires, the city on the motionless river. A cosmopolitan city. A city of intrigue. And tonight, of murder. And where will the murderer strike next? Inspector Eric Lumrot thinks he has divined a pattern. A pattern which will lead him to a quarter of the city not on any map, nor corresponding to any point on the compass. A pattern which will lead him through the vanishing point.
3: Room service.
4: Who's that?
3: Room service, sorry. I'll do next door first.
4: Oh.
3: Room service. Room service. Anybody in the bathroom?

0: I think we're finished with the bathroom, Inspector.
1: All right. Do this room now.
2: Inspector, Lönnrot is here.
1: Lönnrot.
3: Hello, Mary. Who's the gentleman with the knife?
1: Okay, boys, cover him up. His name is Marcel Yarmolinsky, Rabbi Marcel Yarmolinsky. He was here at some kind of convention.
4: For the Third Talmudic Congress.
1: Who are you?
4: I'm Schultz, Yazala Schultz. I'm with the Yiddish Zeitung. Rabbi Yarmolinsky was a delegate from Podolsk. Mm-hmm. I had an interview with him today.
1: Well, he won't be doing much talking now, so you might as well leave.
3: Who found him?
1: The maid, when she came in to make up the room. He was stabbed through the heart.
3: Ah, very classic. The silver blade did cleave my heart. The silver tongue cried out in pain. Did anyone hear anything?
1: Well, the Tetrarch of Galilee has a suite on the other side of the corridor. His chauffeur is in the room next door, but he says he didn't hear a thing.
3: The Tetrarch of Galilee? I didn't know such a thing existed.
1: It does, and it is rich. It owns the finest sapphires in the world. Our man must have tried to steal them. Broke into this room by mistake, woke Yarmolinsky, and had to kill him. Murder by mishap.
3: Well, it's possible, but not very interesting. You'll say that reality is under no obligation to be interesting, maybe. Maybe reality can disregard that obligation. But in my modest opinion, theories may not.
1: What is your theory, Lönnrot?
3: Well, Meyrink, here's a dead rabbi. I prefer a rabbinical explanation.
1: I'm not much interested in rabbinical explanations. I'm interested in...
3: No, all those books. Yarmolinsky's complete works. A Vindication of the Kabbalah. A biography of the Baal Shem Tov, founder of the Hasidic movement.
1: Take those books away and study them if you like, Lönnrot. I can't waste time on a lot of Jewish superstitions.
0: Inspector!
1: What now?
0: This sheet was in the rabbi's typewriter.
1: Oh, you want to read it, Lönnrot?
3: Yes, let me see. The first letter of the name has been uttered.
1: And what in God's name is that supposed to mean?
5: Good evening, Beth.
6: Dinner won't be a moment.
5: Aha!
6: Yes, sir.
5: So, your sister's been to see you.
6: Hmm? My sister?
5: Soup. I smell soup, my dear. Soup. Means you had no time to cook the roast you promised and decided to heat the soup instead. Now, why would you not have time? Today is not washing day. That was yesterday, I know, because the sheets were changed. So, what could make our splendid Beth change her plans? A visitor, of course. A visitor who talks quite a lot and, aha, confirmation, an umbrella, a lady's umbrella. Obviously your sister's, and to forget it, equally obviously, she must have been here. Quod erat demonstrandum.
6: I saved the roast till Sunday because you said Inspector Meyrink would be coming to dinner. I reheated the soup because there's no point in throwing good food away. That's not my sister's umbrella. It's my old one, and it's on its way to the church bazaar.
5: Beth, you disappoint me. You always look at things in the simplest possible way. It's only a mask, the simple side of things. You should look behind the mask, Beth, behind the mask.
6: You want a glass of milk with your soup?
5: No, thanks. So, put them here.
6: More books? You get them covered in soup.
5: Mens sana in corpore sano, Beth. Keep your mind active while you eat. Nourish the spirit while you feed the flesh. Beth? Do you ever think about the true name of God?
6: I didn't even know he had one.
5: Well, for the Jews, God has a secret name. A terrible name that cannot be uttered. And some believe that if it were ever pronounced, it would bestow upon you infinite power and wisdom. Ah, here. Listen. The ineffable, sacred, reverential, unknowable, and incommunicable name with which God is referred to some 6,000 times in the Old Testament is made up of four Hebrew letters. Yod, He, Vav, and He again. Aha.
6: Would you like some more soup?
5: These four letters, called the Tetragrammaton, have a secret pronunciation. Do you realize the importance of this, man?
6: I thought you were working on a murder case.
3: I am, Beth, I am. The solution lies in these four letters. I know it. All I need is God's help to find it.
6: Nice, Watson, you found yourself, Sherlock.
3: This is Hasidic ritual, yes. Anno Nafshoek Tovit, Yahovit. I wish I could understand Hebrew. That's it!
6: Now where are you going?
3: Out! Sometimes, even an expert needs expert advice.
7: Lunrat?
3: I see you're busy. But it's urgent.
7: It's all right, it's all right. Come in. It's always like this when Sarah's out. Maybe you wouldn't mind holding Sholem while I try to get the bottle warmed up.
3: Sure. I came to ask you a few questions. There, baby. A question about the name of God.
7: This heats up very quickly. Sholem hates it when his dinner's late.
3: I want to know about the Hasidim and...
7: I think it's all right now. Here, try it. No, I mean put it in his mouth.
3: Oh.
7: Good. Now we can sit down.
3: Schultz, do you believe that uttering the name of God is the key to the powers of the universe?
7: Well, perhaps the most important book of Jewish mysticism is the Sefer Yetzirah.
3: Oh, yes. Yarmolinsky translated it. I have his copy at home.
7: The Sefer Yetzirah opens with this sentence. By means of 32 mysterious paths did the Eternal engrave and establish his name and created his world.
3: 32, eh?
7: Exactly. The 32 paths are explained as the 22 letters of the Hebrew alphabet, together with the 10 sephirot.
3: I see.
7: You do?
3: Hmm.
7: Well, throughout the centuries, Jewish mystics have believed that because God made the world with 22 letters and 10 sephirot, what you would call creative writing, certain combinations of letters have a secret meaning. And the tetragrammaton, the combinations of letters in God's name, is the most powerful of all.
3: Ah, and the Hasidim.
7: The Hasidim. The name means pious. Oh, much of their fame to the great Baal Shem Tov, who founded the Hasidic movement in the 18th century.
3: Yes?
7: The Hasidim are dedicated mystics, perhaps the most earnest seekers of the name.
3: Ah.
7: The Goyim spread rumors about bloody rituals that are supposed to be part of the search.
3: Exactly!
7: But, of course, very little is known of these extracurricular activities.
3: Schultz, you've been most kind, most helpful.
7: Oh, not at all.
3: You look after Sholem. I'll see myself out.
8: A man was stabbed to death last night in the western suburbs. Early this morning, the body of Daniel Simon Azevedo was found lying on the doorstep of a hardware store, with a knife still protruding from the chest. There is no indication as to the motive for this murder. Chief Detective Eric Lunrat has kindly agreed to join us today in the studio. Good morning, Mr. Lunrat.
5: Good morning.
8: Mr. Lunrat, it was reported that a message, a peculiar message, was found next to the body.
5: On the wall of the hardware store, to be precise. The wall was decorated with red and yellow diamond shapes, and someone, presumably the murderer, had written on them in chalk.
8: Are you at liberty to disclose the nature of the message, Mr. Lunrat?
5: As to the nature of the message, I'm not certain. The message itself, I can repeat. the second letter of the name has been uttered.
8: Uh-huh. And does that message convey any special meaning to you, Mr. Lunrat?
5: Everything conveys a special meaning. When we fail to grasp it, it is the eyes, not the object, that is to blame.
8: Of course. Mr. Lunrat, would you say that this was a gang murder, you know, disposing of an informer?
5: Journalists have a passion for the obvious. Look at the symmetry, at the pattern. Gangs are not renowned for their neatness, you know.
8: Yes. Well, thank you, Chief Detective Lunrat. We will be back after these messages.
6: Inspector Mayrink, and a gentleman to see you, sir.
3: Mayrink, another little murder?
1: I'm not sure. Mr. Finnegan here has a story I think you'll find most interesting.
9: Black Finnegan. My pleasure, Mr. Lunrat.
3: Sit down. Akavit?
1: Where? Well, I'll try anything once. I thank you kindly, sir.
9: Indeed, I will.
3: Thank you, Beth.
1: Yesterday, February 3rd, I got a call in the office. Oh, thanks. That's fine. Someone called Ginsberg.
3: Ginsberg or Ginsberg?
1: Ginsberg, with an S. Anyway, he said he had some information on the double sacrifice, as he called it, of Azevedo and Yarmolinsky.
3: You traced the call?
1: I thought it might be a practical joke, you know, with the carnival and all that. But yes, I had it traced. It came from a sailor's tavern, Liverpool House. There's only one phone in the house, and that's in Mr. Finnegan's office.
10: Well, the only gentleman to use the phone yesterday was a Mr. Griffiths, a foreign gentleman.
3: Griffiths, Ginsberg.
10: Oh, he'd been in the house for about a week. Paid the rent in advance. Oh, nice man. Quiet, sir.
3: What did he look like?
10: He had a kind of misty gray beard, and he always wore black. Oh, he never went out. He had his meals in his room, like a real gentleman.
3: I take it your story does not end with the phone call.
10: Oh, all right, you are, sir. A horse-drawn carriage pulled up outside. The coachman was dressed like a bear, with a mask and everything.
3: A bear?
10: Well, two harlequins got out, you know. In those costumes with diamond shades, red, yellow, green. They burst into the lobby, blowing silly red horns, and they wrapped their arms around Mr. Griffiths. But he seemed to know them. But he didn't seem too pleased to see them.
3: When did they leave?
10: About 10 minutes later. With Mr. Griffiths. Oh, and hadn't Mr. Griffiths seemed as drunk as they were, you know? Hardly able to stand on his feet. Well, Hollywood, he had to carry him on.
3: Well, I'm sure that's the last the world will see of Mr. Griffiths Ginsberg.
1: It all smells too cozy, too much like a plant.
10: One of the harlequins drew a dirty picture on the wall of Liverpool House and a crazy message. You'll never guess what it said.
3: The last letter of the name has been uttered.
10: Exactly. Now, how did you
3: ever... I take it you inspected the room?
1: It's a small room. On the floor was a star-shaped bloodstain. The bed was unmade. There was a chair and a table. On the table were a pile of cigarette butts of a Hungarian brand and a half-eaten cheese sandwich. I think it was Edam. There was a suitcase with hardly any clothes in it and a book.
3: A book?
1: I thought you'd like to see it.
3: A Greek-Hebrew dictionary. Here's an underlined passage. Deus Judaeorum incipit a solis.
1: Would you mind translating that into Christian?
3: The Jewish day begins at sundown and ends the following sundown.
1: Very useful, Lundrod. I'll remember that for my next cross-earth puzzle.
3: You should not disregard every valuable clue you come across, Meyrink.
1: And is this the most valuable clue you've picked up in this case?
3: No, Meyrink. Far more valuable. Is one of the words Ginsberg used over the phone? Good morning, Beth.
6: There is a big envelope for you on the table.
3: Let's see the papers first.
6: The envelope looks important.
3: Important things will wait. It's the trivial things that vanish into nothingness. Aha! An exclusive interview with our friend Red Sherlock.
6: That murderer.
3: Now, Beth, you mustn't be ungrateful. Without men like Sherlock, I'd be out of a job. The fact that he's a murderer shouldn't cloud your judgment of his character. Here we are. Oh, for goodness. He says that in his part of town, he must mean the South, this sort of crime would never take place, and he accuses Inspector Meyrink of criminal negligence.
6: Sherlock probably killed them all himself.
3: Ah, no slander, Beth, no slander.
6: If you're finished, how you can...
3: Beth, this important envelope, neat handwriting, postmark, Trist-le-Roi.
6: Trist-le-Roi? That's in the southern suburbs. Horrible.
3: Oh, on that. And a note to Eric Lund. That's me. On the 3rd of March, there was a fourth crime because the Hotel de Noir... Ah, yes, the first crime is marked here on a map. The Hotel du Nord stood on the west side, and Liverpool House to the east form the perfect sides of an equilateral and mystical triangle. Marked in red on the map. Who signs this Euclidean note? Benutzer. Good old Jewish name. So, equidistant points. Symmetry in space. And symmetry in time. December the 3rd, the first crime. Third, the second crime. February the 3rd, the third crime. 333.
0: Good God's name! Beth, I've got it!
6: The murderer?
0: The murderer's mine! Where's the compass I had somewhere?
6: You go easy.
0: Where is it?
6: Here you are.
0: And
6: here.
0: Good.
6: Why can't you hunt for clues in the fresh air like an detective? Oh, this cooped up fiddle fan.
0: That's it!
11: Inspector Mayrink.
3: Tomorrow, the murderers will be behind bars.
11: What?
3: We can take a rest.
11: Eric, so they're not planning a fourth murder.
0: But precisely because they are planning a fourth murder, we can rest easily.
11: Eric, even when I understand you, I don't understand you.
0: Beth, I'm going south.
6: To Trice Leroy? Will you be home for dinner?
0: I will, Beth. I will.
3: Trice Leroy. God, this is a miserable place. Even the birds seem to have deserted it. Music. Damn. Where now? Two doors. All these insane repetitions. One balcony reflecting another. One statue matching another statue. Music seems to come from upstairs. Left or right? Let's turn right. This house never ends. Another empty room. No. The house is not so large. The moonlight, the sameness, the mirrors, the loneliness make it large. You're old, Eric Lovegood. Locked. Sherlock.
12: You're very kind, Lonrot. You've saved me a night and a day.
3: Sherlock.
12: Take a seat, Mr. Detective. I'll switch on the light.
3: Sherlock, are you in search of the name of God?
12: No, Lonrot. I'm after something much more ephemeral, more frail. I'm after Eric Lonrot.
3: But why, Sherlock, why?
12: 3 years ago, in a gambling dive on the Rue de Toulon, you arrested my brother. My men managed to get me away, but I had a bullet inside me.
3: I'm sorry to hear that.
12: 9 days and 9 nights I went through hell here in this rat-infested villa wrecked by fever. I had endless nightmares about a house where everything was double, symmetrical. The reflection of something else. I came to loathe my body. I came to feel that two eyes, two hands, two lungs are as monstrous as two faces. An Irishman trying to convert me to the faith of Jesus kept repeating to me the saying of the Goyim, all roads lead to Rome. At night, my fever fed on that image. I felt the world was a maze from which escape was impossible, because all roads which seemed to lead north or south, in fact, led to Rome, which was also the cell where my brother lay dying, and also this villa of Trice Leroy.
3: Your brother was a killer. I only did my duty.
12: During those long nights, I swore by the gods of fever and of mirrors that I would weave a maze around the man who sent my brother to prison. Well, I've woven the maze. It's pretty tight. It's made of a dead rabbi, A compass, a Jewish superstition, a dagger, and the diamond-shaped patterns of a hardware store.
3: I admire your handicraft, but why kill a rabbi?
12: Poor Lonnrot, you've discovered nothing in you. The first victim, the rabbi, came to me by pure chance.
3: Chance?
12: With some colleagues of mine, among them Daniel Acevedo, I planned the greatest robbery of the century, the theft of the Tetrarch sapphires. Acevedo betrayed us, the pig. He got drunk on the money we advanced him and tried to pull the job a day earlier. But at the Hotel du Nord, he got mixed up. And around 2 in the morning, he blundered into Yarmolinsky's room.
3: But what about the message?
12: Yarmolinsky had been unable to sleep, so he decided to do some writing. Notes or something about the true name of God. He had just typed out the words.
3: The first letter of the name has been uttered.
12: Acevedo warned him not to move, but the rabbi reached for the buzzer.
3: And Acevedo killed him.
12: Good, good. You catch on quickly, Mr. Lonro.
3: And how did this mistake inspire Sherlock the dandy?
12: The minute I realized you were guessing that the Hasidim had sacrificed the rabbi, I did my best to justify that guess.
3: Go on.
12: Yarmolinsky died the night of December 3rd. Mm-hmm. For the second sacrifice, I chose the night of January 3rd.
3: Mm-hmm.
12: The rabbi had died on the north side. So for the second sacrifice, yes, I chose a spot on the west side. Acevedo was the ideal victim. He deserved death. He was too impulsive. He was a traitor. To link his corpse with the previous one, I scribbled on the diamond shape of the hardware store the second message.
3: The second letter of the name has been uttered.
12: I hope I'm not boring you.
3: Absolutely enthralled. Please continue.
12: Many thanks. The third sacrifice was staged on the 3rd of February. I think our friend Myring guessed it was only a plant. Griffius Ginsburg... Ginsburg was me. I spent an impossible weekend at Flea Hall on the Rue de Toulon wearing that false beard that was sheer torture.
3: I'm sorry.
12: Then, as planned, my friends came to kidnap me. One of them wrote on the wall the final message. The last letter of the name has been uttered.
3: Weather seems to be on your side.
12: A little atmosphere. It's been trying to rain all day. I think you met my expectations. You see, I knew it would strike you that a murder in the north, another in the east, and a third in the west, demanded a fourth murder in the south. The name of God, the Tetragrammaton, is made up of 4 letters. The diamond shapes on the hardware store and the Harlequins also suggested 4. 4 sides, 4 angles, right?
3: Right.
12: Then the underlined section in the dictionary. The passage makes it clear that the Jews reckoned the day from sunset to sunset, meaning that the murders had taken place on the 4th of each month. Again, the number 4.
3: And then, of course, you sent me the map with the note.
12: The last hint. I couldn't resist it.
3: Was it too obvious? Not at all.
12: I knew you'd realize that the triangle was really the upper part of a diamond shape. That in marking those 3 points, whoever had drawn the lines on the map was really marking a 4th point. The lower angle of the diamond. Of course, was here, at Tristorwa.
3: Where death awaits me.
12: It took a lot of work. And patience.
3: Not to mention a few lives.
12: But it was worth it.
3: Am I really worth it, Sherlock?
12: Most definitely, Lonnrot. Most definitely. The rain. What are you thinking, Lonnrot?
3: In our maze, there are 3 lines too many. I know of a Greek maze that has a single straight line. Along this line, so many thinkers have lost their way that a mere detective is sure to lose his way as well. Listen, Sherlock.
13: When in another incarnation you hunt me down, stage or commit a murder in point A, then a second murder in point B, 8 miles from A, then a third murder at point C, 4 miles from A and B, halfway between the two. Then wait for me at D, 2 miles from A and 2 miles from point C. Then you can kill me at D, just like you're going to kill me here, at Tristawa.
12: The next time I kill you, Lonrot, I promise you that maze made of a single straight line, invisible and unending.

0: Is the investigation over, or has it just begun? For Inspector Eric Lumrot, there is still a mystery to solve. Who knows? When he meets Sherlock again, he may even have the advantage. For next time, perhaps, it will be Lumrot who lies in wait in the heart of the maze, on the other side of the vanishing point.
1: Death and the Compass, by Jorge Luis Borges. Adapted for radio by Alberto Manguel. Featured in the cast were Eric House as Lundrot, Sandy Webster as Merrick, Maya Ardahl as Beth, Anthony Parr as Finnegan, Stephen Wimette as Schultz, Barbara Kyle as the announcer, and Paul Soles as Red Charlock. The casting consultant was Ann Weldon Tate with Catherine Castor. The recording engineer was Brian Pape with sound effects by Stephanie McKenna, and the production assistant was Peggy Estee. Original music was composed and performed by Timothy Clark. The series script editor is Sandra Rabinovich. The series theme is by John Roby, and the voice of introduction is David Calderisi. Death and the Compass was produced and directed at Studio G in Toronto by series executive producer William Lane.
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0: Bring out the Branston. 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
1: What about that?
2: No. It's quite nice, though.
1: Is it? Do you think I might try a piece? I'll have 2 ounces, please.
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0: This is Arch Obler bringing you another in our series of stories of the unusual. And once again, we caution you, these lights out stories are definitely not for the timid soul. So we tell you calmly and very sincerely, if you frighten easily, turn off your radio now.
1: Yes, Adelina, I am here.
2: No, Camilla.
1: Yes, you'll be here any moment. I sent for her. You must not talk, Adelina. You're strained. Come, Frank. We'll go see if Dr. Miller is coming.
3: Yeah.
1: So, now I can breathe.
3: But, Herbert, Dr. Miller, why do you send for her? What can she do?
1: Do not be a fool. Did you not hear her? It's the old woman. Dr. Miller. I tell you, she drove me crazy with it. Until finally, I sent for Dr. Miller.
3: Yeah, but will she come?
1: Who knows? And if she does come, what difference can it make? The old woman, worn-out machine. 84 years is long enough. Ah, perhaps that is the doctor now.
3: I will go with you. I cannot believe that she would come here.
1: In a moment, we shall see. Yes, I am coming.
4: Adelina lives here?
1: Yes, Dr. Miller. You do not recognize me, perhaps. I am the mayor, old Albert.
4: Oh, yes.
1: Will you honor my house by entering?
4: Of course.
1: I did not know if you would come. You are so busy. She is such an old woman.
4: She's a friend of my mother's. Where is she?
1: Oh, this way, please.
3: Albert.
1: Oh, yes. Doctor, if you will permit me. This is my good neighbor, Frank.
3: It is a great honor meeting you, Dr. Miller.
4: Adelina, you say she is dying. Why do you keep me from her?
1: Oh, no, Doctor. Do not even think such a thing. Come this way. In here, Doctor. In here. You hear? She talks with her last breath so pitifully. It is a great pity. For one as old as she, it will take heaven's own intervention.
4: Please go now.
1: Huh? Oh, yes, of course, Doctor. Anything you say.
4: Adelina. Try to open your eyes. It is I, your old friend, Dr. Mueller.
2: Dr. Mueller.
4: Yes, I came as quickly as I could.
2: Dr. Mueller. I made
4: it. Yes. Here is my hand. My friend, you are in pain.
2: My son.
4: Hmm?
2: My youngest. In 2 days, he will be here. Oh, Dr. Miller, I am so tired. And I want to die. But not yet. Not yet.
4: No, you must rest.
2: Not yet. I tell you, I must not die. Not yet.
4: Adelina, please.
2: My youngest. He comes. I must see him once more. I must not die. Not yet.
4: My friend.
2: You call me friend, don't you? You, my only friend. Pity.
4: What can I do?
2: Give me life. With a few more hours. Until my son arrives. You are so wise. A few more hours. Say you can give me life.
4: Life.
2: I am so old. I know. The blood is cold and worn. But in your wisdom, you must know some way. You keep a little warmth within me. A little warmth until he comes.
4: I don't see.
2: Talk, friend. Do not turn away from me. beg you. Have pity. Help me. Holy. I have fought so long. Now you must help me, Dr. Miller. A few more breaths. Until my son.
4: Yes, I will help you. You must not speak. You must use all your strength in listening and trying to understand what I'm going to say. Good friend, what I'm about to tell you is so strange that I almost dare not speak. And yet if I'm to help you as you ask, I must speak. No, just listen. As you've said yourself, death is very close to you. And since yours is the disease of old age, of a body worn with long years of living, there's nothing that medicine can do for you. Except perhaps to ease your leaving of this life.
2: You said...
4: And I will help you. But what I'm about to do to you is something I should not do. Listen, good friend. Try to understand. For many years, I have worked with little white mice attempting to discover the true nature of cancer. For many years, good friend. And while in these studies, I've made a discovery. A discovery which goes beyond all understanding.
2: Help me.
4: In working on the little creatures, I discovered that when an organism has lived its full span of years, the cells within the body become aged, worn, and become what I call a fibroblast. Now I've discovered that by injecting the extract of the tissues... Oh, she dies. What should... I promised her.
2: Oh.
4: I must do it. I must. My instrument case. I must. My promise. The hypodermic. My hands tremble. The liquid, so green. If it only gives her a little more of life, my hands must be sure. Needle. Deep into her heart. No, you must live only a few seconds more until I... There. Deep. Done. No. It will never work. My experiment's foolishness, the reaction on the mice, only the illusions of my hopes. And to do what I've done to this old woman. Her dying flesh. Her pulse almost gone. Oh, forgive me, old friend. In your death. No. Not dead. Lips. Cheeks red. Eyes open. So bright. So fresh. So young.
2: Doctor. Doctor.
4: No.
2: Doctor.
4: No. It cannot be. No.
5: Dr. Miller,
4: no.
5: Hold up. What is it? What?
4: No.
5: Doctor, there's the old woman. There's Adelina. Who?
6: It is
5: young woman. Who?
6: I. Adelina. Look at me. My arms. Warm. Alive. My cheeks. I can feel them. Round. Full like they were years ago. She has made me young. She did it. She. Me, old Adelina. Young. Young.
5: Young.
6: I'm young.
5: Miracle on earth.
6: Young again.
5: A dying old woman young again.
6: My face.
5: Oh, doctor, all the states will know of this miracle. You have conquered death. We shall live forever.
4: Oh, no. What have I done?

0: What is it? What do you want?
1: Doctor, it is I, Frank. Oh, such news. He is coming here.
0: Hmm?
1: I tell you, he comes here. The mayor is bringing him. He refused to wait until morning.
0: And who is this impatient one that has to see me at midnight?
1: It is His Excellency.
0: His Excellency?
1: Yeah.
0: Frank, what are you saying?
1: I tell you, His Excellency. Oh, his last name. I never can remember names. His picture. You see his picture everywhere. He's coming here, Doctor, to see you. The mayor is bringing him.
0: Frank, thank you, Finn. Thank you.
1: Oh, no, I tell the truth, Doctor. The Great One has heard of the miracle of Adelina.
0: What are you saying?
1: Yeah, the miracle. There's a resurrection from the grave. I hear him talking to the mayor. He is coming to see you. There. You see, I tell you the truth.
2: Open it up. Open it up in there.
1: Aren't you going to open the door?
0: What else is there to do? Open it, sir.
1: Yeah. Oh, what an honor. What an honor.
3: Well, Frank, there she is.
4: Dr. Miller,
3: have you told her?
4: Yeah.
0: I am here, Mr. Mayor.
3: Oh, I did not see you standing there in the shadows. Doctor, a great honor has come to you. Yes, a great honor. Most distinguished visitor our little community has ever known. Yes, yes, a most distinguished...
5: Excuse me, you cackling old fool.
3: Oh, yes, your Excellency. I only thought... That is to say, I only meant...
5: Stand aside, you fat old fool. Dr. Miller, you know who I am?
0: Yes, Your Excellency.
5: I am a man of few words. I will speak plainly. I want plain answers.
0: I am at your service, Your Excellency.
5: Then tell me quickly, how did you do this miracle?
0: Miracle?
3: He means Adelina. His Excellency means...
5: Close your mouth. I am talking. Go, all of you.
3: Yes, Your Excellency.
5: Now then, Doctor, I ask you for an answer. How did you give that old woman back her youth? Well, don't stand there staring at me. I want an answer. How did you do it?
0: There is nothing to say.
5: Nothing to say?
0: No.
5: Do you realize to whom you are speaking? Now, there's no doubt you do not. In your unfortunate isolation, you have failed to do your duty in having the proper knowledge of who is important to the state. All right, I will educate you. I am Joseph Brown, Doctor of Philosophy and member of the Department of Propaganda.
0: I know of you.
5: So? Then speak plainly. There is no use hiding facts. I've seen the woman with my own eyes. Your fat mare took me to her. I've talked to neighbors, friends. I know that she was worn out, aged, dying. Now she's young again.

0: neighbors, friends. I know that she was worn out, aged, dying. Now she's young again. Speak, and speak plainly. How did you do it?
1: And if I tell you?
0: If you tell me. My dear doctor, this is your house?
1: Yes.
0: Your experiments in that room?
1: My laboratory.
0: Mr. Mayor?
2: Yes, Your Excellency.
0: Come here.
2: Yes, Your Excellency.
0: Open that door.
2: At once, Your Excellency, at once.
0: Into your laboratory, my fine doctor. I follow. The rest of you stay out here. Now we will be quite alone. So, now we can speak plainly. Ah, so this is where you do your work, my fine doctor?
1: Yes.
0: What have we here? Well, mice. Little white mice. How charming.
1: I use them in my experiments.
0: And what are your experiments?
1: The hereditary factor in cancer.
0: Cancer? So you persist in lying to me. Doctor, they tell me you are a very clever woman. Yet I assure you, you will be most stupid if you persist in keeping the truth from me. I am not a violent man. So I ask you very calmly to be sensible and speak freely. Now then, the miracle of youth. How did you do it?
1: I am not quite sure myself.
0: I did no answer. Well, there are other methods. Mr. Mayor.
2: You want me, Your Excellency?
0: Come here.
2: Yes, sir. Anything you say, Your Excellency.
0: Mr. Mayor, how old are you?
2: Your Excellency, I'm not quite sure. In my 50s, I believe.
0: All right, you will do. Bare your arm.
2: My arm?
0: You heard me. All right, doctor. Give him the injection.
2: Injection? Me?
0: You will kindly shut your mouth. You heard my order, doctor. Do as I say.
1: The injection... to him?
0: Yes, yes, to him. I spoke plainly enough.
1: But I can't do that.
0: Why not? You have more of the liquid.
1: Yes, but don't you understand? It's permanent reactions on the human mechanism. I don't know that... And so I dare not use it.
0: But that woman, she is young.
1: Yes, but who knows what...
0: All right. That's quite enough. Doctor, I have come a long way to investigate a rumor. Now I am here, and you will do as I say.
1: If I refuse?
0: Do not speak like a child. I am not a violent man. And yet, doctor, it would be a pity to lose your life work, Now, do not stand there. I am growing quite impatient. Yes, and the mayor, too, grows impatient.
2: Oh, Your Excellency, what are you going to do to me? I am an old
0: Hold
2: man.
0: Hold your mouth and bare your arm, you old fool. Well, doctor?
1: I am ready.
0: Excellent.
2: Oh, doctor, what?
0: Hold your tongue, I tell you. Proceed, doctor.
2: Oh.
1: It will not hurt, Albert.
0: So, how simple. The needle in, you press the plunger.
1: It is done. How do you feel, my friend?
0: Yes, yes. How is it, old man? What's going on inside of you?
2: I...
0: Look, his flesh...
1: begins to glow like hers did.
0: The wrinkle's gone. He's back straightening.
1: It happened again.
0: A miracle. Speak, man. Speak.
2: Your Excellency. My head. It hurts. My blood rushing through my veins. Doctor, why do you look at me so? My voice sounds so strange in my ears.
0: Look in the mirror ahead of you, you old fool.
2: Yes. No, it cannot be. My face, young. I'm young again. Doctor, look at me. Young again. I'm young again.
0: Young again.
2: Oh, my muscles so strong. Look, I jump, I dance. And let me out of here. Everyone shall see.
0: Yes, go.
2: Frank, everyone, look. I'm young. I'm young again. She made me young.
0: So, it makes them young again.
1: Does it?
0: Are you blind? Didn't you see it just as I saw it? Wrinkled flesh, young, twisted back straight. I tell you, a gift to the state from heaven.
1: Or hell.
0: All science is mad, and all scientists are madmen. I have often said that. Only we who think with our blood think clearly and recognize our destiny.
1: I don't understand.
0: You will receive many honors for this, doctor. Oh, but first, you have kept an accurate record of your experiments?
1: Yes.
0: May I ask where?
1: Notebook. This.
0: Excellent. In the name of the state, I asked you to give it to me.
1: To you?
0: Yes.
1: What would you do with it?
0: I told you. There are some of us who recognize our destiny. I recognize this as mine.
1: What?
0: With this power in my possession, think. Think what wonders I can perform. An army of youth. Everlasting youth. An army invincible.
1: Oh, no.
0: Old men young and young men forever young. An army without end, sweeping the earth.

0: And I? Yes, I, the leader.
1: No. No, you cannot use it for that.
0: Cannot? Ah, yes, I understand. You are thinking that there is another leader. Well, Doctor, at this moment I can speak quite frankly with you. Yes, there is a leader, and they bow their heads to him, the masses. But I will tell you this. It was my brains, my catchwords, my slogans that taught them to look on him as the invincible. And so, what they shout for is really a man who exists only in me. Now perhaps I can take my rightful place. He's an emotional old woman, Leland. While I know the wonder and the power of the soft word. With your elixir of youth to tempt men, I shall become quite invincible. With an army invincible. You do not speak? All right. Then do give me the notebook.
1: You cannot make men young to kill. Make them young to live.
0: The notebook, Doctor.
1: No, I will not give it to you. My work has been to preserve life, not to destroy it.
0: The notebook?
1: No, you can't have it. Not for soldiers, do you hear me? Not for soldiers.
0: As you wish, Doctor. I told you, I am not a violent man. Good night.
2: Head off.
3: Yes, Your Excellency.
0: Go in there. She has a notebook in her hand. Bring it to me quickly.
3: Yes, Your Excellency.
0: What a pity. The good doctor. She has committed suicide.

0: Ladies, orders of the day. Company A, D, F, and G report to medical officers at 1. Company J, M, Q report to medical officers at 12 o'clock. Reserve officers orders report to medical officers within 3.
1: Your regiments, General, they do not quite know what is happening to them,
2: eh? It does not matter, Your Excellency. They obey orders.
1: Mm. Come, let us go into your office.
2: As you say.
1: Now then, we can speak most comfortably. How many men have been treated?
2: 50 picked ones.
1: You are satisfied with the results?
2: It was beyond belief.
1: And so, you will join me?
2: Anything you say. When does it happen?
1: He gives one of his infernal orations next week in the old hall. With you and the others to help me, I assure you his old womanish ravings will end right there.
2: You'll speak of others?
1: You doubt they will join me?
2: Oh, no. No, all men will follow you.
1: Naturally.
2: To think that you should have made such a discovery.
1: I sometimes surprise myself.
2: And you alone know the formula?
1: Yes. That is why I am so sure of you and the others. It will be most pleasant to know the delights of youth forever, my friend.
2: Have you taken the injection yet?
1: I? No. No, I decided to wait until the results of our test cases were quite complete. 50 human guinea pigs. Now that I am certain of the success, yes, I will do it. At once.
2: Eh?
1: My injection here. Have it all ready. Hypodermic filled. Very well filled. How interesting it looks in its case, General. My immortality.
2: Yes.
1: You would like your youth again now, too?
2: Oh, I am not ready.
1: There is nothing to fear. You see? I pinch the skin in my arm. The needle bites for a moment. So, it is done.
2: Do you feel pain?
1: Huh? Pain? No. No. Only a strange warmth in my veins. I feel my blood seems to run swiftly.
2: Your face.
1: What is it?
2: Your face. It is changing.
1: Yes. Yes, I feel it. I'm young. A young man again. I told you. Young.
3: Gentlemen, you will pardon me.
4: How dare you? Get out.
1: No. Let him come in. Nothing disturbs a young man. Nothing. Well, what is it you want? Well, how thoughtful of you to bring me such a beautiful young woman.
3: Yeah, it is about her that I have come, Your Excellency. About her and the mayor.
1: The mayor?
3: Yeah, he is waiting outside.
1: But who are you? Yes. I remember you.
3: Yeah.
1: You are from the village where... Ah, this woman. The first to be rejuvenated.
3: Yeah, Your Excellency, Adelina. The very first. The villagers, they send me to ask you. You will help her and the mayor, won't you, Your Excellency?
1: Help? What are you talking about? Yeah. Look at her, the picture of youth. She was dying of old age, but look at her now. Young, beautiful.
3: Yeah, Your Excellency. So sad. Young, as you say, beautiful. But the devil's brew Dr. Miller put into her veins. Listen to what it has done to her.
1: What?
3: Speak, Adelina, speak.
5: No.
3: Yeah.
5: No, I won't. I won't.
1: Stop
5: no.
1: it. Make her stop.
5: No.
1: I order you, make
5: no,
1: her stop.
3: Yeah, quiet, Adelina,
5: no.
3: quiet.
5: No.
3: My friend.
1: Tell me, you. Tell me, what's wrong with the woman?
3: I tell you, the devil's brew, the stuff that makes her young.
1: Speak, I command you, speak.
3: A thousand pardons, Excellency, I'm trying to. It made her young. It made her body young. But day after day, her mind, it has kept on growing younger.
1: No, you lie. You lie. Not the injection. It was something else. Something else that did it.
3: No. I tell the truth. The mayor. He did the same thing to the mayor. The injection.
1: No, it can't be the injection. No. General, what? Why do you look at me?
2: You took an injection. A large one.
1: Get out. Out, all of you, out! Yes, you can't frighten me, get out, out!
6: Yes.
1: Get out, you lie! It was not the injection, it was something else. I'm all right, my mind is strong, out! Out!
3: Yes, it was lies. It cannot be the injection, no. Some strange disease, yes. I'm all right. I must be all right. Yes, I, I, I'm strong. My mind is strong. I'm young. I'm not a violent man. No, no. I am young. My mind is strong. How can the mind grow young and the body stay old? It cannot be. My voice. My head. It spins. Younger. What was I saying? Younger. The room spinning. Where am I? My voice. Strange. These clothes. Soldier clothes.

I am a soldier. I am a soldier. I am a soldier. I am a soldier. My head. My head. Mother. My head. Where am I? I want my mother. My head. It hurts. Mother.

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0: Welcome to a half hour of Mind Webs. Short stories from the worlds of speculative fiction. This is Michael Hansen speaking. During the next half hour, we present a story from Joseph Elder's book, The Farthest Reaches. We do Pond Water by John Brunner.
1: "Surely," he said in fear and trembling, "this is a vision of hell, or at least of purgatory."
2: "Not so," returned the sage. "Under my microscope, there is nothing but a drop of pond water." From Grimm's Household Tales.
0: Men built him, and they named him also Alexander, a defender of men. Where they were small, he was great, 12 feet in stature. His weight such that the ground trembled, his voice such that the sky rang. Where they were weak, he was strong. For a stomach, a fusion reactor. For skin, ultra-alloy plating that shone more bright than mirrors. Where they were ignorant, he was omniscient. Graven on the very molecules of his brain, the knowledge of generations garnered from 50 planets. In great hope, and with not a little anxiety, his builders turned him on. For a little while after that, there was no sign from Alexander. Then he said,
3: Who am I?
0: They replied, "You are Alexander, a defender of men. Alexander is your name."
3: "Who made me?"
0: They replied, "Men did."
3: "Who made men?"
0: And they replied, "Time and chance. And men themselves. All this knowledge is in your mind." Alexander stood still and thought his name. They had implanted in his memory whole libraries of science, of history, of galactography, so far as it was then known. They had informed him of himself and his building and his abilities. And similarly, they had informed him about men. Alexander was a man who had hoped to become ruler of the world. But that was only a patch on one side of a grain of dust called Earth. Now his descendants peopled 50 grains of dust and preened themselves and thought they were the wonder of the ages. Afraid to lose their dust moat, they had conceived their defender. They had endowed him with powers they could only dream of wielding.
3: "In that case, why should I defend men? I am Alexander, they tell me. Likewise, they tell me there is no other like me. I am unique. Therefore, there is only one Alexander, and Alexander is a great conqueror."
0: So, satisfied as to his identity, he set forth on his career. In the first century of his existence, he reduced the 50 planets hitherto colonized by men. After the slaughter on the first few worlds, the governments of the rest came fawning to him, bowing in the ancient form and offering him favors and bribes. Alexander studied one such bribe and announced,
3: This is a piece of woven cloth with some colored organic compound smeared on it. Viewed unidirectionally, the arrangement corresponds roughly to a two-dimensional projection of a scene involving two unclad human beings. What of it?
4: "But it's the painting called The Gladiators by the great artist Malkasinski, and it's 400 years old."
3: You bring me something so worn and ancient.
4: But it's valuable."
3: "Why?"
4: "Because it's beautiful."
3: "So, this is beautiful. I will remember that. I will keep the painting."
0: And the man's 2 planets were added next day to his domain. In an attempt to be more practical, the next overlord purred, See, great Alexander, I have brought you my choicest gift. In chains on the lowermost deck of my royal ship, the 100 greatest scientists of my planet, the 100 most famous artists, writers, and musicians, and the 100 most beautiful women for the pleasure of your entourage.
1: At this, some who had become close servants of Alexander murmured among themselves that the Overlord's world should be spared. Alexander said,
3: I will learn from the scientists if they know more than I do. But the rest are not enough. My information is that you rule approximately 1.5 times 10 to the 8th power human beings. Deliver me that number, for I can make use of them.
1: And delivery not having been made, he took those planets too the following year. Some fled out from the dust moat where mankind had settled, but others perforce remained. These Alexander had a use for, as he had promised. Their clumsy hands and bowed backs served to assemble the first generation of his armies. Desert worlds rich in chrome and manganese and uranium sprouted factories like mushrooms. Ice worlds were mined for heavy hydrogen. The suns themselves fed power to the machines. In orbit, steel skeletons grew to be hollow ships, and their empty bellies filled. In the wake of the refugees, the hordes of Alexander came. In the first millennium of his existence, he overtook the would-be escapers. From the gangplank of his flagship, he surveyed half-starved, half-clothed wretches round up to do homage to the glittering master, and he uttered his first decree.
3: Have I not conquered all mankind?
1: Those about him chorused fervently that it was so, for they believed it true.
3: Then proclaim me overlord of man. But there is more to come.
1: In the 10th millennium of his existence, there was no star visible from Earth which did not own the sway of Alexander, save only those which were not single stars, but rather other galaxies condensed to a point of light. Alexander was informed of this and considered the matter, and at length summoned to the palace world of Shalimar those who governed in his name on 1,400 planets. They were all men. There was, and would forever be, only one Alexander. He had been given much booty and had taken more, so that the very gravity of Shalimar was affected by the mass of it. In straight intersecting avenues across and across the face of the planet, it was stacked and stored and displayed and mounted. The relics of living creatures and the accidents of nature, crystal mountains uprooted bodily in the bones of a saint's little finger. Here, among the wealth of their master, the representatives of the subject species, man, awaited the second decree.
3: Have I not conquered every star visible in the sky of Earth?
1: They shouted that he had, for they believed his mastery to be complete.
3: Then proclaim me king of the stars.
1: After which he was silent for a little. He had made a cunning replica in miniature of the galactic lens, wherein a billion points of light twinkled in exact match to the star wheel of reality. That much remained. But his builders had worked well, and their descendants, serving him now, not their own ends, were still skillful.
3: Let it go on. There is much more.
1: In the 30,307th year of his existence, he circumnavigated the rim of the galaxy without passing within naked eye range of a planetary system that did not owe allegiance to his minions. Globular clusters like swarms of golden bees, star wisps reaching out into the eternal nothingness between the galaxies. The circuit ended, and to Shalimar, he summoned the representatives of every world where he had planted man. They stood like a field of corn before the scythe,
0: numbered as the sands of the seashore, totaling 511,661 in theory, but in fact fluctuating, for some died even as they stood to hear the third decree.
3: Have I not girdled the wheel of stars with my armies?
0: They shouted that this was so, for they believed his mastery unchallenged.
3: Then proclaim me emperor of the Zodiac.
0: After that, he was silent for a while. For as well as the rim bordering intergalactic space, the model of the lens contained the miniature of the hub. And there, packed close, were suns in such great number, even Alexander's mind could not contain a clear picture of the whole. Despite which, the end was calculable, and he did not say, as he had done before, there is much more. Inward from the rim, his forces poured. Ships that outnumbered the very stars themselves. Machines that outnumbered the ships. And always and everywhere, men that outnumbered the machines. They changed sometimes in curious ways. An isolated group might lose all hair, or grow to a foot more than normal stature, or shade out of the traditional pink, yellow, and brown into copper, ebony, and milk pale. But they incrossed and outcrossed like the weaving of threads in a tapestry. And sooner or later, the sport was lost in the teeming ocean of their breeding. Alexander contemplated them long and long. More often than ever before, he talked with those who surrounded him and took pathetic status from the titles that he idly permitted them to assume. Captain of armies, admiral of planets. They knew, as he did, that Alexander ruled and no other. However, this make-believe seemed to satisfy them in some obscure fashion. Once long ago, according to the history with which his mind had been stocked at his creation, men had not been like this, meek, given to cheering the excesses of their rulers. In 40,000 years, they had never once opposed him. Had they lost the instinct for self-preservation which he understood they once had had? They had become like appendages of himself. He could trust them as his own right arm. And, with their cooperation, the reduction of the whole galaxy seemed assured. To his mild astonishment, the greatest degree of surprise of which his builders had made him capable, he found he was wishing for opposition to tax his skill. Practice was making conquest into a routine task, a matter of coping with anomalous planetary environments, of devising protection against over-fierce stellar radiation, and nothing more. The work was proceeding apace, too fast, for he knew roughly how long he would last, and his current project, the mastery of the whole galaxy, would prove too short, while the only project greater still, the conquest of the plenum, was infinite, and he would be frustrated at the end, no matter how long his existence might be spun out. Between the boredom of lacking a fresh goal and the certainty of not surviving to accomplish one, there remained what? Alexander could conceive no other solution to his problem than to set his scientists to work on three assignments that would culminate at about the time when his conquest of the galaxy was complete. First, to extend his own durability. Second, to propose areas for conquest larger than the galaxy, smaller than the plenum, possessed of equally satisfying qualities. And third, to determine that no smallest corner of the galaxy should be left unconquered in order to postpone, so long as might be, the time of the fourth decree. Nonetheless, the time came. In the year 806,172 of his existence, Alexander summoned to the palace world of Shalimar the chief spokesman of the people of every planet his armies had overcome. Elbow to elbow, they spanned the continent, the horizon barring them from a direct view of him. And while they were being ranked and ordered to await his announcement, he consulted with the latest generation of his scientists. The first to report bowed respectfully and said,
5: "Most mighty Alexander, the techniques exist to prolong your existence indefinitely. You may, if you choose, survive until the stars themselves grow dim and time creaks in the grooves of ancient space."
3: Stand back.
0: The second with a report to make bowed likewise, and he said,
6: "Most mighty Alexander, we have analyzed to the limit your magnificent psychological structure. And we conclude that there is no unit of the universe which is emotionally satisfying to you larger than the galaxy and smaller than the plenum."
3: Stand back. Where is the spokesman of the third research project I created?
6: He is not here. He is engaged on a final verification of his solution to the problem posed. As we understand it, that was to ensure that no smallest corner of the galaxy remained free from your puissant sway.
0: They had expected rage at the discovery that one who was required was not there to report. Instead, Alexander felt a stir of something akin to gratitude, that yet another moment of uncertainty was granted him. Mildly, he inquired,
3: "What is the name of this man?"
0: It was, according to the record, 41 centuries since Alexander inquired the name of a man, and the answer was long in coming. They said, at length, timidly, "Amaliel, your supremacy."
3: "We shall proceed."
0: His image appeared to each and every one of the billion human beings on the planet, and they fell silent and gazed at him with adoration.
3: "There is no star, no planet, no cloud of gas, no place left in the galaxy which does not own my dominion. So what now? Do I bid the scientists perfect my body, make it outlast the stars, that I may embark on the infinite conquest of the plenum? I am the master of the galaxy, but..."
7: "Not so, your supremacy."
0: A shudder went through the assembly, greatest in the history of mankind. Its ripples spread outward from the focus before Alexander's imperial dais, occupied now by an old man in a white robe, with a wisp of beard at his chin, beside whom floated a silvery machine whose purpose was hard to discern by merely looking.
3: "Who are you?"
7: "My name is Amaliel. You charged my ancestors to determine whether any corner of the galaxy, no matter how small, was left unabsorbed into your dominion. We pored over records. We analyzed computer memories. We compared meticulously the maps of the galaxy with the records of the armies of conquest, and we found no discrepancy. Yet, intent on doing our duty, without the least hint of laxness, we went further than I have described. We all fanned out to scour the galaxy ourselves and see with our own eyes the truth of what was reported to us. When our bodies failed us, we recruited substitutes and sent them on in our place. Century after century, we have traveled the starways, confirming that indeed the reports were accurate."
3: "In that case, the conquest is complete."
7: "Not so. This galaxy is not conquered. Your supremacy, I have been to the planet Earth."
3: "Earth? That is the place from which men first came. And it submitted to me 806,000 years ago."
7: "But you do not even rule all of Earth. I have brought this machine with me from there, and with it I will demonstrate the truth of what I say."
0: Alexander searched his memory and searched again for any clue to the meaning that underlay Amaliel's words. He found none. And a sense of impending doom overtook him, far worse than the provision of frustration already weighing down his mind. And he said the words tolling like a brazen gong.
3: Then do so.
7: Let one person come forth from that crowd over there.
0: It was done. They brought to him a beardless youth, slim, not tall, with light brown hair and the sallow skin of one of the ever-recurring sport lines humanity had generated. Amaliel gestured him to stand before the machine on which he rested one arm for support, for he was very old.
7: What? Your supremacy?
0: And it began, projected, as it were, within a cloud, feeling vast, yet visibly limited to the few square yards of vacant ground before the imperial dais. Images. The brush parted. A man's head peered out, grizzled and gap-toothed, as he smiled in anticipation. Beside the head, a spear appeared, a crude thing with a point of stone and a shaft of hardened wood. Muscles bunched beneath a shawl of shaggy goat hide. The spear flew, a thing clad in stripes and armed with raking claws, spewed blood into the water of a forest pool. In a cave, hungry children tore gobbets of reeking flesh from its bone and stuffed them into their mouths. Their hands came to hold exquisite knives and forks of engraved silver. Their greasy, naked shoulders vanished beneath elegant coats of plum-colored velvet, while the roof reared up and turned to a carved ceiling across which an artist had painted truth descending to the arts and sciences. Lolling in handsome oaken chairs around a walnut table, the company sipped wine from crystal goblets. Instruments of inlaid rosewood under their chins or poised before their lips, they answered the signal of the conductor and music rang out. In response to the frequency of the vibrations, dust organized itself into patterns on a tight-stretched membrane, and the scientist showed them to the mathematician, who dipped his quill in a pot of ink and wrote quickly. Reading the fine leather-bound volume, the student paused and stared at the flame of his candle. It enlarged to shine so brilliantly he could not keep his eyes on it. He slid a piece of smoked glass across the eyepiece of his telescope and continued his observations, sketching the position of the strange dark blots which every now and then marred the bright disk of the sun. The sunlight poured down on the mountainside. Quarrying with a tiny shovel and a light hammer, the explorer revealed segments of folded sedimentary rock. One fold cracked apart, and bright metal glinted. The metallic sheen was everywhere, casting back the glow of the fluorescence in the ceiling. Quiet music came from a green box on a shelf, connected by a cable to a socket in the wall. Humming the melody, a man in a white coat tipped the contents of a glass vial into a jar. The mixture turned black. Black all around him, the pilot concentrated on the instruments. On a pillar of fire, the vessel settled to the surface of the new planet. The pilot tested the air and emerged to look about him. A creature with tentacles like whips crawled across the alien ground toward him. He waited till it had raised over him its reeking maw, then slashed it with a weapon mounted in the arm of his protective suit.
3: Enough.
0: The suit was of shiny metal, 12 feet tall. It was ultra-alloy. The voice that boomed from it made the heavens ring. The creature with the tentacles resisted the blast of the weapon, closing its arms tighter and tighter, flowing together to mend the gashes in its tissue. The jaws stretched and engulfed him, then clamped shut. There was darkness.
3: Enough!
0: Roared Alexander again, and tramped down from the imperial dais to confront Amaliel and the sallow youth, on whose face was a hint of petulance he dared not give voice to.
3: Amaliel, what world is that you have been showing me?
7: No world you can reach. Your supremacy. Do you not wonder why the pilot of the spaceship failed to defeat the monster after all? And why at the end He bore so close a resemblance to your magnificent self.
0: There was silence, during which the youth began to edge away out of reflex rather than any honest hope of escape if Alexander's rage extended to embrace him. Alexander stood quite still, however, while Amaliel went on.
7: If it had been in keeping with what the records tell us of ancient custom, the purpose of this gathering would have been for you to proclaim yourself absolute ruler of the galaxy. I have just shown you a world you never knew existed. One where your attempt at intrusion resulted in your destruction. 800,000 years have not sufficed to gain you entry to that world. And were you to endure a million times longer, you still would be barred from it. Your conquest, my lord, have been in vain.
0: Alexander sought an exit from this dilemma and found none. He surveyed the packed billions of those whom he had brought together, and he contemplated destroying them, for with them would go the unattainable world. But what would that profit him? After so many millennia of victory, was he to concede defeat to those whom he so greatly despised by acknowledging his inability to live in the same universe with them? The paradox that he could only conquer if he abolished, and thus failed to enjoy what he had conquered, ate at the edges of his mind. Areas of knowledge blanked out one by one. His sense of purpose eroded. Vocabularies, histories, sciences disappeared into a catatonic limbo.
8: Who am I?
0: Cried Alexander in the silent caverns of his ultra-alloy frame. And there was no answer.
9: But he's stopped. He's dead, isn't he?
0: Amaliel gave a solemn nod.
9: What did you do to him?
7: With the aid of this machine which they have devised on Earth, I showed him a world he can never overrun.
9: What world? It seemed familiar, and yet...
7: I showed him the imagination of a man.

0: You've been listening to Mind Webs. This is Michael Hansen speaking. Joining me in the reading this time were Cliff Roberts, Carrie Frumpkin, Jim Fleming, and Rick Murphy. Technical production on this program by Leslie Hilsenhoff and Steve Gordon. Mind Webs is a production of WHA in Madison, a service of University of Wisconsin Extension.
1: Once upon a time there was an engineer.
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1: He had an engine and he sure had fun. He used good and plenty candy to make his train run.
3: Charlie says, love my good and plenty. Charlie says, really rings the bell. Charlie says, love my good and plenty. Don't know any other candy that I love so well.
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0: There is the kind of story where the listener is aware all the time of an impending doom, a gradual build-up of terror towards a grand climax. Then again, there is the tale that seems gentle enough, a story of normal, happy people, recognizable scenes. And not until the very end, indeed not until the last minute or so, does it become apparent that something is very, very wrong. My play tonight falls into this latter category. 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
4: Is that better?
5: There's nothing in all the world like a log fire this time of the year. Nothing. Not coal, mind. Coal's not the same. Logs. Got to be logs. Messy stuff, coal.
4: 20 days to Christmas.
5: Yes.
4: It's funny. Christmases are never quite the same when you've grown up. Never the same excitement.
5: You grow up, and you are allowed into a new, mysterious world. The world of adult people. But you pay for it. And the price you pay is the surrendering of all the privileges of the young. You lose the chance forever of looking into the mirror of childhood.
4: I know what you mean.
5: But there are compensations. You can stay up late, drink strong drink, go dancing, fall in love. I suppose you dance.
4: Dance? A bit. Nothing spectacular.
5: Now, what passes for dancing nowadays is simple enough, I suppose, as long as you've wind and energy for it. When I was young, though, dancing was a serious thing, right enough. A serious thing. We all went to balls. That's what they called them then, not dances. Summer and winter alike. You young people, you haven't a notion about those summer balls. The whole house would be turned upside down for a ball. All the windows were wide as we danced. The music sounded all night across the fields. We lived then. We danced for hours. No messy kerfuffle and then off to a dark corner for hanky-panky. The young ladies were stricter then. They thought more of themselves. Prouder they were. Now, I don't know what the world's coming to. I don't really. I remember one particularly. Indeed, I'm hardly likely to forget it. Younger than you, I was no more than 18, the laddie.
4: The summer ball?
5: No. This was at Campion's. They never gave summer balls. Your ignorance is abysmal.
4: Campion's? I know. That's the old house by the river, where all the chestnut trees are, isn't it?
5: Yes. That's Campion's.
4: It's empty now. It was rented for a few months a couple of summers ago, but it's usually empty.
5: Yes, it's empty now. Like all the big houses. Once, they were places of light and laughter, mystery and romance. Now, oh, what a garden. chestnut trees, rustic gods, mossy pans and dianas, rose-covered arbors, green and golden ivy covering the walls of the great house. The swallows build their nests under the eaves in spring. When the river, lazy, meandering, and the punts tied under the willows, and green, green lawns, campions. To Dolly and me, campions was a haven, a kind of heaven. Now. Unless someone rebricks the chimneys, they will fall down. But I suppose no one ever will. But I suppose they will fall down. The gardens are overgrown. The roses have gone wild. The great rooms of campions are cold now. No more laughter. The Pans and the Dianas are still on their pedestals. But they've lost a hand here, a foot there. The weeds in the lawns. The grass is thick and rough. In flood time, the river came too high and spoilt the beds. Campions is empty now. Still lovely in a sad, forgotten way. Regretful. Another log on the fire, I think.
4: Oh, let me, Grandfather.
5: Where has my world gone? Were we all carried to another planet in 1914? The Earth is different. It's colder. The sun doesn't shine for so long in summer. Sometimes it seems as if the winters will never end.
4: And you went to a dance? A ball there? At Campion's?
5: Yes. It was the first ball I ever went to. There couldn't have been a better one to start with. You see, Campion's was the ball. You can imagine the excitement there was when Dolly and I got cards.
6: Oh, it will be beautiful. Gerald, do you think Papa will take us in the carriage? Oh, Gerald, are you not so happy to be going?
7: The guest lists from Campion's are always sent to the newspapers. Imagine, everyone will know. Dolly, you realize, of course, that now we've been invited to Campion's, we're safe for the whole year. Tennis, the bishop's garden party, no end of other little beanos.
6: Oh, really, Gerald? You're positively vulgar. I don't know what I will wear. It's terribly worrying. Mama?
5: And so we went. And our father did take us in the carriage. Not a very grand carriage. But a carriage all the same. And I remember your Aunt Dolly had a new dress, which she'd started putting on after tea, although we weren't to be there before 9.
4: And did you enjoy yourself?
5: Not at first, and certainly not afterwards. But between whiles was the strangest happiness I have ever known. When we arrived at Campion's, I was so nervous that my gloves were miserably damp even before I'd had a single dance. My collar rose up and down my neck, limply. Dolly began to dance at once with Mickey Tranter. Though you didn't know him, he's been gone for years. And I was left standing near the old ladies. The ball swept by like a sea. And every time Dolly passed by with Mickey, she stared at me crossly. She knew that I had one dance in my car, and that was with her.
6: Honestly, Gerald, you're so feckless. I will not be responsible for you. Do something. Dance. Gerald, you are still standing there. The old ladies are discussing you, you know. You must do something.
5: Oh, yes. The old ones were talking about me. Behind their hands. I felt them talking about me. I was so miserable, I wished I hadn't come. Worse, I knew that it would only be a matter of minutes before I was sent on endless errands for forgotten shawls and turkey sandwiches. So hardly realizing what I was about, I went off towards the garden room. And that's where it all began. The garden room. The night of the ball at Campion's. The room was empty, except for a girl with her back to me. She took no notice of me. She was staring out of the window. She was standing very still. She did turn round, though, after a while. I had never seen anyone like her in the whole of my life before. I've never seen a woman like her since. Her beauty was a kind of everlasting radiance. She would have been revered in any land, in any age, as a goddess. Her hair was black, and it reached down to her waist. Her face was pale, and the enormous eyes just blinked once, signifying that she acknowledged my presence. She seemed even shyer than I was, for she didn't speak. She was wearing a gown that stretched in the fashion to the floor. It was gathered in a multitude of folds under her bosom. And the neck had the same startlingly pale quality as the face. The gown she wore was cut very low, and the extraordinarily handsome bosom rose and fell, scarcely noticeable as she stood, unspeaking, and faced me. My heart sounded like the gunfire that was, in a few years later, to echo across the world. I searched for words and found two. Neither of them very original.
7: Good evening,

0: I feel like a new man. It's a lovely day today.
1: I thought you had flu.
0: I took a grandpa headache powder, and I'm worlds better.
2: When colds and flu are about, grandpa headache powders are what you need. Grandpa headache powders work fast because they dissolve almost immediately. Grandpa makes all those dreadful flu symptoms disappear quickly. 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Get grandpa headache powder.
1: Ah, grandpa. Oh, darling, try to look as though you're enjoying yourself. The party is great.
3: Yes, it was until I ate.
1: Well, take a Digel. I always keep some in my bag.
3: But I already took an antacid.
1: Oh, yes, darling, but Digel is much more than an antacid. Digel has double action. There's a layer of antacid plus a layer of simethicone. It's the simethicone that relieves that dreadful bloated feeling. Here, try a Digel.
4: Like they say, when you eat too well, demand Digel.

0: You know, Ronald, there is an eternity between the man and the boy. No woman, except in kindness, would wish to spend long away from a gay, music-filled room thronged with beautiful people merely to stand in perfect repose, looking at the thin, pale creature that was myself at 18. But she did. The minutes passed. I managed to get my heart under control after a struggle.
1: It's very beautiful here, isn't it? Do you come here often, to the Campions? What's your name?
2: Christabel.
0: The beauty of her voice was matched only by the loveliness of her appearance. Oh, I was in love with her at once, of course. The world could disappear, civilization pass away for all I cared at that moment in time. Indeed, time had ceased to exist. We were suspended in a bubble and had left the great house and its gardens. We were floating away, away under the moon amidst the stars.
1: Have you been dancing tonight?
2: No, I have not danced this evening.
1: Perhaps you are hungry. Perhaps you'd like me to fetch you some refreshments? The cider cup is most excellent, I believe. No? You...
2: Yes?
1: I was going to say, you are extraordinarily beautiful.
2: Thank you, sir.
1: I'm not, sir. My name is Gerald. Gerald Beresford.
2: I'm pleased to meet you, Mr. Beresford.
1: Would you care to sit for a while there by the window?
2: That would be lovely, Mr. Beresford.
1: Oh, I beg you. Call me Gerald.
0: There was a scent about her, a scent like a garden at night. Gardenias or the deep red carnations or, oh, I don't know. It's difficult to remember. The years separate me from her, everything but the memory of her. Whatever it was natural and heavenly, I do know that.
1: Did you hear the nightingale, or was it the blackbird singing?
2: The blackbird sings beautifully.
1: Although the poets always use the nightingale's name in their verses.
2: Perhaps it is a more romantic bird. Although the common blackbird
1: sings as sweetly and yet
2: receives none of the praise.
1: No.
0: Her hands were folded in her lap. They were without appendages, no ring, no bracelet encompassed her wrist. She was natural, perfectly so. There's not a scrap of makeup upon her face. She needed nothing like that. And suddenly, I was no longer afraid. The words tumbled from my lips.
1: I felt ill at ease in the ballroom. I didn't wish to dance. Well, there was no one to dance with. I mean, there are people there. Yes, girls, many, but... Oh, I'm glad I came here. So glad. I thought I'd be alone. I wanted to be alone.

0: until I saw you, Christabel. But I don't want to be alone now.
1: She appeared to be leaning towards me. I felt suddenly dizzy. I felt as if I was falling towards her. Her face seemed larger. All the beauty of her increased, and I fell towards her. Towards
0: Christabel.
1: And my hands found hers, and the gunfire hammered in my heart. My lips found hers once more. Our arms were around one another, tight, tight. She was talking to me, but I couldn't distinguish the words. My hands were in her hair, her long black hair, and it covered her face and my face, and we were drowning in her hair. And it was as if I was suddenly become part of her. There was no separate me anymore. We were one. Our breaths and our lips and our bodies mingled, were lost in one another. And again, I was falling, it seemed. And I remember smelling those close, earthy smells of wood and fern and long, undisturbed dust. I heard singing, but from whose lips I cannot imagine, if indeed it came from lips. And I was lost. Lost forever.
0: It's quiet.
2: I love the quiet.
0: I love you.
1: She was so calm, serene. She scarcely seemed to breathe. We were sitting now, bolt upright, in the middle of the round wooden floor of the garden house, just like two carvings. And then she slowly rose, smiled, and held out her right hand to me.
2: I would like to dance.
1: At this, my heart stopped. I thought of the floor of the ballroom, and the darkly flushed males whirling their women in the intricate loops of the waltz. I was afraid, but I bowed to her and took her hand once more. And without another word, we left the garden house. And with Christabel on my arm, I made for the ballroom. My confidence deserted me when I found myself about to be borne into that melee. There was no escape from the treacherous wastes of chalky floor spreading out before me.
2: Gerald.
1: And suddenly, we were part of the dancing throng. We were on wings.
3: Why, dancing? They say a good dancer is able to take the poorest around the floor. Anyone could dance with her. I wonder what the old ladies are saying now. Oh, not so close to the card tables. Oh, we must be dancing faster than anyone else on the floor. Oh, I bet you're all envious. Oh, there's Dolly. Mickey Tranter, you can't dance. Not like this. People are looking at us. I wonder... Oh, sorry, Christabel. That turn wasn't quite so good, was it?
2: Never mind.
1: We danced on. And then I was aware that things had begun to change. The band still played, but the couples on the floor became fewer and fewer. It might have been from my glorious exertions that I felt a heaviness, a languor, and would have led my partner to the side. But as though suspecting my thoughts, she became as wonderfully animated as in that very first moment. And instead of retiring, we danced more gaily than ever. I say we danced gaily. That wasn't quite the word for it. There was a kind of urgency in our movements. I might go as far as to call it a desperation. And at last we were the only couple on the floor. I thought it wise to stop now, and I led her to the side. She seemed reluctant, as if she were loath to put an end to our waltzing. I caught a vague glimpse of Dolly and Mickey. They looked perplexed. Suddenly I felt terribly ill at ease. There was only the one place to go, the garden room.
0: away from all the people. And so I walked out of the ballroom with long wooden steps. I entered the garden. I hoped everyone had noticed her beauty. I entered the garden room again and felt again the wonder that I had known there but a short while before. I realized, too, that my life would never be quite the same again. We stood near the window, she staring out into the night, and much as she had been when I first entered, in what seemed to me then another year. We had not moved when Dolly found us.
2: So there you are, Gerald.
3: Yes. Hello, Dolly. I'd like to introduce...
2: Do you know what you've done?
3: Pardon?
2: You fool! You spoiler!
3: Shh, Dolly, please. Look, I must ask
2: Come
3: you...
2: Come on. We're going home. You have ruined everything.
0: I tried again by an elaborate mime to indicate my late companion who stood partly obscured by the curtains. But even in the midst of such anxieties, Dolly's temper wasn't a thing to be easily forgotten, I can tell you. I felt some even stronger emotion. Dolly's wrath seemed less terrible. You see, without looking round, I knew we were alone.
2: You're drunk.
3: Drunk? Drunk? I didn't have a sip, not even the cider cup. Look, tell me what I've done. Don't just stand there like a volcano.
2: I'll tell you. And what's more, I'll tell Papa. You danced nearly a whole waltz by yourself in front of the county. And if you weren't drunk, then you're mad.

0: And the lady? Did you see her again?
1: No. But then we weren't asked again. I saw her name again, though.
0: The name? Where?
1: In the old Campion's graveyard.
0: Where?
1: Christabel Forsyth, her full name was. Christabel Forsyth. She died in 1899. The ball to which I went took place in the late autumn of 1910. She was 19 when she died. In the village later, I made inquiries about her. She was remembered. It was very tragic, apparently. She loved dancing. In those days, they held coming-out balls for the daughters of the gentry, usually when the young ladies were about 17 or 18. Christabel Forsyth, a cousin of the Campions, had been very ill for 2 years, and so had missed her own coming-out ball. And so it was arranged near Christmas, 1899, that she should share the big dance with another young lady. She had a relapse and died 3 days before the great event. She had set her heart on attending. That's why it was so sad. But we were never asked to the Campions again. So I never went to another ball there.

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0: 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Lots of Ford LTD owners have discovered that adjusting how they drive results in surprisingly good gas mileage. And consider maintenance. The estimated average cost for 50,000 miles of normal driving in the 74 LTD versus the 73 LTD can be as much as $182 less in scheduled maintenance. Compared to its nearest sales competitor, LTD maintenance schedule specifies fewer spark plug changes, fuel filter changes, and chassis lubes for more savings. The 1974 LTD is the best-selling car in its price class, evidence that for many, it's the best solution to owning a full-size car.
1: The well-made Ford. 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
2: Double, double toil and trouble. Fire burn and cauldron bubble. Was the chant of the three witches in the play Macbeth. Stirring their hell broth as a prelude to evil doing. The witches in our story are women of the underworld. The cavern that is their domain is not in a hillside, but in a cheap boarding house in the decadent section of a large American city. Their witches brew the evil plans they are concocting. Now the devil enters the prompter's box, and the play begins.
3: Come in.
4: You want to see us, Mother Lewis?
3: Yeah, come in.
4: Go ahead, Rose.
5: Thanks, Madeline.
4: Close the door.
3: Okay.
4: Sit down. I want to talk to you both.
3: Sure.
4: Sit over here, Rose.
5: Okay.
4: Now, don't get sore at what I say, because it's for your own good.
5: All right.
4: First of all, as you know, anyone who's on our side of the law, or anybody who belongs to him, can always use this place for a pad.
5: Ah, we know that.
4: That's why I gave you both rooms when you come here. I knew both your husbands, friends of mine.
3: Al always spoke real good of you, Mother.
4: Well, he ought to. But Al's dead, and Rose's guy's in the state pen, and for almost 4 months now, I've been carrying both of you. Look, you were both married to two of the best thieves in the business. You worked with them. Why don't you make that experience pay off?
5: Well, could Madeline and me talk it over?
4: Well, sure. Go ahead. Kick it around. But like I say, I can't carry the two of you forever. And if you decide you want to get going, I know a job that can be pulled tonight.
6: My name is Christina Modica. I'm a policewoman. My involvement in this Mother Lewis affair began shortly after a pawn shop had been robbed. I happened to be in Detective Captain Brad Willis's office just as he hung up the phone after talking with the hospital.
7: Well, thanks, Doc. Good. So long.
6: Hi, Captain. Anything new?
7: Oh, hello, Chris. I just got a call from the doctor at emergency. Jerry Lundy's okay. It shook up a little.
6: What happened?
7: Well, he'd been working on that camera store theft and went into a pawn shop to see if the stuff had been hawked. He heard the owner yell. He looked out the pay window at the back of the shop, saw this girl emptying a tray full of rings. Jerry headed out toward the front of the store. He didn't know there was a second girl behind the door. She shot the store owner, fired at Jerry, creased his arm, then slugged him in the back of the head.
6: How's Jerry now?
7: Look kind of woozy, but they think he'll be all right.
6: Was the pawnbroker badly hurt?
7: Pretty serious, I guess. He took a slug in the chest.
6: Well, did Jerry get a good look at either of the women?
7: Only the one who conked him. He caught a glimpse of her as she fired at him. He thinks she's the wife of a stick-up guy named Ed Reynolds. He's doing time right now. I'm sending some mug shots over to Jerry at the hospital to refresh his memory.
8: I'm coming!
5: Rose! For crying out loud, let me in!
8: Where the heck have you been? I got up this morning and looked in your room and you
5: weren't... I stayed in an all-night movie.
8: What for?
5: What for? I didn't know what else to do.
8: But those two guys were out colder than Eskimo's feet. They couldn't have followed you. No one else saw it.
5: Where's Mother Lewis?
8: I brought the rings back here last night. She's going out to fence them.
5: Well, then you didn't run into any trouble after we split?
8: No, just took a bus and came home.
5: Well, we never should have tried it.
8: Well, we got the rings, so forget it, kid.
5: Just hang loose. But the rings weren't worth shooting those guys for.
8: Quit worrying, will you? Nobody will tie us into it.
5: What makes you so sure?
8: Well, for one thing, the hawk shop owner's dead.
5: Dead? Oh, my. That other man. Well, he's a cop. And he ain't dead.
8: So what?
5: Well, he must have a pretty good idea what we look like.
8: Rose, Al always told me that cops have to be stupid or they wouldn't want to be cops.
5: I don't care what Al said. When's Mother Lewis coming back?
8: Why are you so anxious?
5: I want my share of what she gets on those rings, and I want it quick.
8: Why?
5: Because I'm getting out of town. That's why.
6: When I'd last talked with Captain Willis, I had no idea I'd be in on the case. But I wasn't too surprised. It was the day after I talked with the captain about the pawn shop fracas when I walked into his office and was greeted with...
9: Hi, Chris. Just putting in a call for you.
6: Oh? Well, what's up, Brent?
9: Well, we're going to put you back in civvies for a while. A gun job for you.
6: Oh, well, what is it?
9: Let's begin by filling you in.
6: Shoot.
9: Well, first of all, Jerry's okay.
6: Oh, that's good.
9: And after taking a look at the mugshots I sent over to him, he positively identified the dame who winged and slugged him as Ed Reynolds' wife, Rose.
6: Well, do you know where we can find her?
9: We checked on the last known address we had on her, but she'd moved.
6: Maybe she's been corresponding with her husband in State Pen.
9: Right on. We've already teletyped the warden and we've got a reply. Supposedly, she's living in a boarding house on 12th Street, run by a dame called Mother Lewis. She caters to no one but crooks. The place is full of them.
6: Are you getting a search warrant?
9: No, Chris. We're getting a lady crook.
6: Who? Me? Well, why? Why not a warrant?
9: Because if anyone from the police goes there, searches the place and doesn't find her, she'd really go under.
6: Oh, I just can't walk up, ring the doorbell and say, how do you do, Mother Lewis? I'm looking for a room.
9: Don't worry. We'll see that you're well recommended by Ed Reynolds himself.
6: Oh, you mean I have to go right to his wife, Rose?
9: Right.
6: Well, after all, I did want to be a policewoman.
10: Now I work thick and thin, and I'll never get rich, but I've learned me a lesson or two. You judge a good man by the...

when your ride don't give in and beach nuts with the back of your shoe. The great thing about being raised around here is they raise you on beach nut chewing tobacco. Like they say, beach nuts the tobacco to chew because it just keeps on getting better, moister, more satisfying. Beach nuts, all you ever need to learn about chewing tobacco. Now, Poppy might yell, but he taught us it well, and most things he said I still do. I live by my word.

0: closer through the front door. Maybe that's Mother Lewis.
1: That's you, Mother?
2: Yeah.
1: Rose is here.
2: I'll be right up.
3: Am I glad she's home. I'm really worried. I've got to get that money and get out of this town.
2: When did you get back?
3: A little while ago.
2: Where were you?
3: Like I told Madeline, I went to an all-night movie.
2: I saw the paper. You should have known better than to kill a guy.
3: Well, it's done. How did you make out with the ring?
2: Well, not as good as I figured. Some of them were phony.
3: How much did you get for him?
2: $2,000.
3: I'd like my share right now, Mother Lewis. I'm leaving town. Let me have my money, will you?
2: Don't get so uptight. Give me a chance. I got paid off in hundreds. Now, let's see. One... Two, three, four, five. There you are.
3: What's with the five? Three into 2,000
2: is... My take is 50%, sweetheart.
3: Now, wait a minute.
2: Look, who picked the job? Who fenced the stuff?
3: I want my full share.
2: You did the shooting, remember?
3: You mean you turned me in?
2: That's exactly what I mean.
3: You forget one thing. I still have your gun. Right here.
2: Are you kidding?
3: You'd better believe I'm not. Come on, hand it over. And I mean the whole 2,000.
2: Okay. If you insist! I had to do that, Madeline. I had to shoot her.
0: I don't blame you. She was sure being unfair.
4: Well, I'd done a lot of plainclothes work before, but I'd never tried to walk into a whole den of thieves and pretend I was one of them. The thought of going into that boarding house on 12th Street made me feel like a rabbit going into a nest of weasels. As I rang the doorbell, the adrenaline was shooting through me like a big gulp of whiskey.
0: Yeah?
4: Hello, I am looking for Mother Lewis.
0: What do you want with her?
4: You don't have to worry, sis. I came recommended.
0: Oh? Well, come in.
4: Thanks.
0: I think she's on the phone in her room. With the door closed, she can't hear you. You want her to go upstairs for her?
4: No, I'll wait. I really wanted to see one of her boarders.
0: Yeah, who's that?
4: Rose Reynolds.
0: What do you want to see Rose for?
4: Her husband and my husband are good friends, okay? Is she around?
0: Well, not right now. What does your husband do?
4: Well, he's traveling right now. In fact, he and Mr. Reynolds are away together.
0: Look, honey, you don't have to be embarrassed. I happen to know Ed Reynolds is in the state pen. Is that where your husband is?
4: Yeah.
0: You don't have to hide nothing around here. We've all been through that. More than once.
4: You too?
0: Did you ever hear of Al Stone?
4: The name's familiar.
0: Your husband would know him. More about him, all right.
4: Actually, I was looking for Mrs. Reynolds, hoping I could get a room here until, certain things blow over.
2: Who's that, Madeline?
0: Someone to see you. That's Mother Lewis.
4: Oh, good.
2: What do you want?
4: My husband and Ed Reynolds are away together. He sent me to see Mrs. Reynolds.
2: Rose has moved.
4: Well, where'd she go?
2: I don't know.
0: Now, what she really wants is a room, Mother. Maybe she could have Rose's after things get moved out.
2: I already rented it. We're full up, miss.
4: Well, don't you have any idea where I could find her?
2: No, I don't. But if I hear from her, I'll tell her that you came by.
4: You don't even know my name.
2: What is it?
4: Martin.
2: Okay, Mrs. Martin. Goodbye.
4: Well, thanks.
2: Goodbye, Mrs. Lewis.
0: Why'd you brush her off like that?
2: Because we don't want any friends of Rose's or her husband snooping around until we can get rid of the body.
0: When are you going to do that?
2: Tonight.
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4: As I went down the front steps after the door of Mother Lewis's boarding house closed behind me, I let out a big sigh of relief. I'm frank to admit the woman scared me. I was sure she'd just as soon shoot a person as think about it. There were a couple of other things I was pretty sure of, too. One was that Mother Lewis had been lying to me about having rented Rose's room. The other was that the girl she called Madeline was no Sunday school teacher. I'd driven to Mother Lewis's in my own car and had parked it in front of the place. Now I got back in it, drove to the end of the block, turned the corner, and parked on Pine Street where I'd noticed a phone booth.

0: Evan Willis.
1: Chris Modica, Brad. I just left Mother Lewis's place. I'm parked around the corner a block away.
0: Were you able to rent a room?
1: No. She said Rose Reynolds has moved and that her room's already rented and the place is full up. But I suspect something's going on. Listen, if you think it's okay, I'll stick around and keep an eye on the place. One of Mother Lewis's boarders dropped the fact that Rose's things are still in her old room. I figure she might come back to get them, and if so, I could tailor.
0: Good thinking. Hang in there, but be careful. I'll leave right now and join you.
1: Okay, Brad. Thanks. I'm parked on the north side of Pine Street, just around the corner from 12. See ya. Been here for over 2 hours. I hope I didn't bring you away from all that paperwork on a wild goose chase, Brad.
2: I don't think so. Your hunch is probably a good one. Now that it's dark, we may see some action.
1: Well, it could be. Of course, it is possible that Rose has heard that the pawn shop owner's dead, on which day she might send someone else to pick up her stuff.
2: There's a car pulling up in front of the house now.
1: Look how fast he's taking those front steps.
2: He's sure in a hurry. Didn't even close the door.
1: Well, they were sure expecting him. Somebody opened the door already.
2: Can you make out who it is?
1: Not so dark. Oh, it's Madeline, the girl I told you about.
2: She's taking a suitcase down to the car. Probably Rose's stuff.
1: Wait, look. The driver's backing out of the front door as though he's carrying the end of something heavy. Oh, that's Mother Lewis.
2: So that's the old girl.
1: It looks like they're carrying one of those big laundry bags, like hotels or factories use.
2: The way they're staggering with that load, there's something heavier than laundry in it. The stuff in it, and in the suitcase of Rose's, she must be furnishing a whole apartment someplace.
1: Is it too early to move in on her?
2: Yeah. I want to tail them to wherever they're taking that stuff. We gotta be sure.
1: The ride turned out to be a long one. After driving about a half an hour beyond the residential section of the city, they led us to an abandoned rock quarry. Mother Lewis's car turned into the big yard, but Captain Willis and I rolled on for about a quarter of a mile. We stopped. He killed the headlights, radioed for a backup car, then swung back to within 300 or 400 yards of the quarry. We got out of the car and sneaked over to within some 50 feet of where Mother Lewis and the driver were half carrying, half dragging the heavy laundry bag. Madeline was carrying the suitcase. We listened and watched.
3: Be careful where you step. Yeah. And don't get too close to the edge of when we dump this in the pit.
4: Don't worry, Mother Lewis. I'll be careful.
3: Good. Okay, Izzy.
4: Yeah.
3: Just a few more steps.
4: Yeah.
5: Good evening, Mother Lewis.
3: Who are you?
5: Detective Willis, ma'am. That's a pretty heavy bag. You better set it down.
3: Who's she?
6: I'm a police officer, too, Mr.
3: I knew I shouldn't trust you the first time I laid eyes on you.
1: By the way, Mrs. Lewis, don't get any ideas. I just got your purse out of the car. I've got your gun as well as my own.
3: Why, you...
5: See what's in the laundry bag. And you, driver. Izzy Madison, get your hands up. You too, young lady.
7: How'd you know my name?
5: Got a make on your car license, wise guy. Now then, all three of you. Turn around.
8: Captain.
5: Yes, Chris?
8: There's a body in this bag.
5: Okay, Mrs. Lewis. Whose?
4: It's Mrs. Reynolds.
3: Shut up, you jerk!
9: Officers McCready and Owens, Captain. Got your call for a backup. What can we do for you?
5: Nice timing. Take the three of them in. Book the older woman and the girl on suspicion of robbery and murder. Put the guy on suspicion of being an accomplice.
9: Yes, sir. Okay, you three. Hands behind your backs.
1: Believe me, I was glad that day was over. We called the coroner to pick up Rose's body. The officers in the black and white backup car left with the three prisoners, and Captain Willis drove me back to 12th and Pine, where I'd parked my car. On the way, he said...
5: You're quite a gal, Chris. Your assignment today took a lot of guts. You must be tired.
1: Yeah.
5: How about relaxing over a couple of drinks and a good meal?
1: Oh, Captain, you are a mind reader. I'll take you up on that, providing...
5: Providing what?
1: Oh, providing that after dinner you'll come up to my place for a nightcap.
5: Officer Modica, you're a mind reader's mind reader.
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0: Tales of tomorrow. Tales beyond human imagination. Until they happen. Tales of Tomorrow, story number 13. The Old Die Rich by H.L. Gold.
1: This is your host, Omentor, saying hello. I'd like to take a little trip to another century. Just name your choice. You can go back through the years as far as you like, or forward into the future and visit civilizations as yet unknown. Fantastic? Not if you use the proper vehicle, which, in this case, is a time machine. What's that? Where do you find a time machine? Well, I found one in a remarkable story from Galaxy Magazine. A story called The Old Die Rich.
2: Hello?
3: Mark.
2: Oh, yeah, hello, Lou. What's up?
3: I'm calling from Central Hospital. We got another of those cases here.
2: Old man, dead of malnutrition with thousands of dollars in the bank?
3: No, this old guy had $17,000 in the lining of his coat, and he's still alive.
2: Alive? Lou, will he stay that way?
3: It's hard to say. He was three-quarters dead from hunger when the cops picked him up. The doctors are shooting him full of heart stimulants and feeding him intravenously. Now, how soon can you get here?
2: Right away. Wait for me. This was it, the break I'd been waiting for ever since I'd first become curious about all those old people who died of starvation with plenty of money in the bank. This was the first one who turned up alive. If I could talk to him, find out why he'd done it. But I couldn't. When I reached the hospital...
4: Too late, Mark.
2: Oh.
4: Like 5 minutes.
2: Nah, that's luck for you. I wait months for a chance like this, and when it comes, I'm stuck in a taxi cab. I feel like giving up the whole thing.
4: Why don't you?
2: What?
4: Why make a big mystery about something that's perfectly natural?
2: There's nothing natural about people starving themselves to death when they have plenty of money.
4: I told you it happens every day. Now, here's the death certificate on this one. Malnutrition induced by senile psychosis.
2: Nah, that's too pat.
4: Pat or not pat, that's the explanation. This guy was like the rest of them in your file. He starved himself because he was crazy. Because he was less afraid of death than he was of digging into his savings.
2: I don't believe it. This one, did he have any means of identification on him?
4: No.
2: You see, he fits into the pattern. He was old, he had no means of identification. If he had had a bank book, I'd bet it would be just like the others.
4: You mean that business about the ink?
2: You've never been able to explain that.
4: Well, I can now.
2: How? The entries in those bank books date back as much as 50 years, but chemical analysis shows that the ink is only a few months old.
4: The ink only seems to be a few months old. Now, don't you see, those entries would look fresh if the bank books were kept in the right kind of container.
2: What sort of a container would that be?
4: Well, I guess it would have to be, practically airtight, so the ink wouldn't oxidize.
2: All right, now ask yourself this. Would every one of those starvation cases have kept his bank book in an airtight container? Does that sound logical?
4: I admit it's a pretty big coincidence. But how else can you explain it?
2: I don't have any answers. Yet. Lou, did this old guy say anything before he died?
4: He started mumbling about a Miss Roberts, like he was afraid of it.
2: Miss Roberts? Who is she?
4: Well, I tried to get him to tell me, but he was too far gone.
2: Anything else?
4: That's all. Why don't you give it up, Mark?
2: Give up now, when for the first time I've got something solid to go on?
4: What have you got?
2: The name Roberts. During the next week, I made a list of all the Robertses in the phone book. Every morning, I checked the want ads. And finally, I found what I was looking for. The ad read, "Wanted, man over 50 years of age. Good income, no experience necessary. Apply, May Roberts, 1205 Eldridge Avenue." The house was an old five-story brownstone in the wealthier part of town. I showed up the next morning, made up as an old man, my face lined with collodion wrinkles, wearing an old suit and shabby shoes. May Roberts had red hair, pale skin, and blue eyes as cold as ice. Three words describe her: beautiful, but hard. Her voice, as she asked for my name, address, and social security number and references, was completely impersonal. After writing it all down...
5: Thank you, Mr. Weldon. We'll get in touch with you if we need you. Good day.
2: She practically pushed me out of the house. Whatever that job was, I didn't get it. But why? What had I done wrong? Then it came to me in a flash. Hadn't all the starvation cases been men without social security numbers or references? Yeah, I'd pulled a boner. That night, I waited until all the lights in the brownstone house went out. And I climbed up the fire escape, trying the windows until I found one that was unlocked. I opened it, jumped inside, and came face to face with May Roberts. She had a gun in her hand.
5: Mr. Weldon, isn't it? I thought I told you to wait until we'd get in touch with you.
6: Please don't turn me over to the police, Miss Roberts. I never tried to rob a house before, but I'm
5: unconscious. You aren't an old man, and you didn't come here to rob me.
6: What else would I be doing here?
5: I know this much about you. You're 32 years old, and you've been trying to find out why senile psychotics starve themselves to death.
2: How did you know that?
5: You seemed a bit too curious this morning. So I conducted an investigation of my own. What have you found out about me?
2: Nothing.
5: Let me remind you, you're guilty of housebreaking. I could shoot you and claim I did it in self-defense. So please be completely frank with me.
2: All right. I know you're the daughter of the late Dr. Anthony Roberts, the physicist. And that you're a pretty good physicist in your own right. And that's all I know. You could let me go, and I wouldn't have a thing on you.
5: No, I don't think you would. On the other hand, you might convince the police to get a search warrant. That would be inconvenient.
2: Not if you've nothing to hide.
5: You want to find out my connection with the senile psychotics? Very well, I'll show you. Go through that door and turn to the right.
2: Hmm? Where now?
5: Through that open door to your left.
2: Ah, your laboratory, eh?
5: You might call it that.
2: What's that queer-looking wire mesh cage and those electric motors?
5: That's what I'm going to show you. But first, I want you to undress.
2: You mean take my clothes off?
5: That's right.
2: Look, I'm not in the habit of undressing.
5: Please,
2: in front
5: Mr.
2: of...
5: Weldon, I'm a scientist. Also, I have the gun.
2: She pulled a bundle of clothes from the shelves on the wall. They were cut in the style of 20 years ago. When I put them on, she took a bundle of envelopes from a work desk. Then she switched on the electric motors.
5: You've been an unexpected nuisance, Weldon. But now that you're here, we might as well both benefit by it. The money those old men had in the bank, you'd like to know where it came from, wouldn't you?
2: Sure.
5: And I suppose you'd like to be rich yourself.
2: Is that an offer?
5: It's a command. Take these envelopes and get into that cage.
2: Hey, wait a minute. What's this all about?
5: When the time comes, I want you to use the envelopes in the order they're arranged.
2: Are you going to do the same thing to me that you did to those old men?
5: I'm going to make you rich, Mr. Weldon.
2: Ha! Rich and dead. No, thanks.
5: You won't die unless you refuse to follow instructions.
2: It was either the gun or the cage, so I chose the cage. She went to a big electrical switch and pushed it as far as it would go. The cage began to vibrate like a tuning fork, and I was being shaken like a tree in a storm. The next thing I remember is finding myself standing near a newsstand. Then several things hit me. It was day instead of night, spring instead of autumn. The cars on the street had square bodies. I turned to the newsstand, picked up a paper, and looked at the date on the front page. May 15th, 1931. It hit me like a punch in the solar plexus. I'd been taken for a ride in a time machine, carried back 22 years. The envelopes. I hauled them out of my pocket. The first one contained $150. Somehow, perhaps by hypnosis, I heard May Roberts' voice.
7: Deposit this money at the First National Bank under your name.
2: I had no account at the bank, but they welcomed me with open arms. The vice president of the bank made out my bank book personally. Outside on the street again, I opened the second envelope. It contained 10 crisp $100 bills.
7: Take this and buy as many shares of stock in General Motors as you can. Buy it in the name of Dr. Anthony Roberts.
2: My $1,000 bought a tremendous wad of stock certificates. 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Then the third envelope. $500 in small bills.
7: Bet this on the championship heavyweight fight between Max Schmeling and Jack Sharkey. 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
2: I put down every dollar of it, then cleaned up. After that, the fever of what I was doing got into my blood. I made dozens of bets, opened dozens of accounts at banks, bought dozens of blue chip stocks, and all of them sure things because May Roberts knew in advance which stocks would go up and which horse or fighter would win. I cleaned up $15,000 for myself and 100 times that much for May Roberts when I ran out of envelopes. Suddenly, I blacked out on the street. When I came to my senses again, I was in the room with the motors, inside the wire mesh cage.
5: You can come out now.
2: Thanks.
5: Well, how'd you like your trip into the past?
2: Very interesting and profitable. But one thing puzzled me. I am kind of hungry, but a long way from being starved.
5: What made you think you'd be starved?
2: The others always were.
5: Mac, you don't mind my using first names now that we know each other, do you?
2: Go right ahead.
5: Good. Look, I'm not infallible, Mark. Sometimes I make mistakes. Occasionally, I hire men too old to stand the strains of time travel. I try not to let that happen, but they need money so badly that they lie about their age and health. Can you blame me for that?
2: Not if it's the truth.
5: Don't you believe me, Mark?
2: I think you're a killer. A very brilliant one. To invent a time machine, you'd have to be a genius.
5: You think I invented the time machine to win a few $100,000 at gambling? You underestimate me, Mark. The purpose of the time machine is to help all mankind.
2: And just how do you help mankind with it?
5: Well, you've already seen how simple it is to make money by sending men back into the past. That's the smallest part of my work. There were great upheavals in the past, Mark. Wars and revolutions, vandalism and great fires. I sent men back to save things that would have been destroyed. Beautiful things. Things that would have been lost to the world forever if I hadn't interfered. There's no point in talking about the treasures of the past when the treasures of the future are so much more important.
2: You mean to say you're familiar with the future?
5: I know something about it. Enough to solve most of the problems of the world if I could find the right man to help me.
2: What do you mean?
5: Well, up until now, I've concentrated the time machine on the past. Only once I sent a man into the future.
2: What happened to him?
5: He was too old to survive the strain of the transitions.
2: But you said you'd found out something that could benefit all mankind.
5: I did. That man lived long enough to describe a small metal box, small enough for one man to carry, but producing enough power to run this city's industries and light its homes and streets.
2: Atomic energy?
5: I don't know. But, Mark, can you imagine what the world would be like today if those boxes were in every city?
2: Cheap power. It would revolutionize the world, all right. But where do you find those boxes?
5: In the civilization of the year 2023.
2: What's your idea, May? Do you want me to go into the future and get that box so it can be copied and distributed?
5: You can't do that.
2: Why not?
5: It's physically impossible to bring anything from the future that doesn't exist right now. So you can't bring back the box, only the technical information to build one.
2: Technical information? But I'm not a scientist.
5: You don't have to be a scientist to find the data and copy it down in notebooks.
2: Maybe so. But isn't the future uncharted territory? I'm no hero. I want to come back alive.
5: Don't you think I want you to come back?
2: This could be a sweet way to get rid of me.
5: I'm rather fond of you, Mark. I've waited a long time for a man like you to come along. I'd hate to lose you now.
2: May, does that mean what it sounds like?
5: Listen to me. We'll have money, power, love. All the things two people could ever wish for.
8: If I come back.
5: Mark, are you afraid of me?
8: Yeah, a little.
5: Don't be silly. Come here, Mark.

0: She was fire and ice. She was all the things I wanted in a woman. And a few that I didn't want. Part of me was repelled, the other part was fascinated. A couple of hours later, we went back to the laboratory, and I entered the wire mesh cage.
1: Don't be afraid, darling. I'll be here waiting for you.
2: May, how long are you going to keep me in the year 2023?
1: 1 month. Goodbye, darling.
0: Once again, the motors were screaming. The cage vibrating faster and faster until the mesh blurred, the earth spun. And then suddenly I was catapulted into a world I never knew. The world of 2023. A minute later, I was back on the street. There was a sign at the intersection. It read, to the shopping center. I followed the arrow to the center of the city, a large square with a park in the middle and shops on all four sides. I walked along it until I found an electrical appliance store. What could I say? I didn't even know the name of the box I was looking for. And even if I had known it, I had no money to buy it with, assuming it was for sale. I found the box purely by accident. It was sitting on a counter made of a tinted metal, no bigger than a suitcase, with a lipped vent on top and a dial alongside. I didn't know I had found it, actually, until I twisted the dial. Suddenly, every light in the store glared, and the salesman came rushing over.
3: Please be careful, sir. We don't want to burn out every light and motor in the place, do we?
0: I'm sorry. I just wanted to see if it worked okay.
3: Oh, but there's never any question about that. Dynapacks always work. The principle is simple. There are no moving parts to wear out, so they last indefinitely. But you must know that. Everyone learns about the Dynapack in primary education.
0: Oh, yeah, sure.
3: Are you thinking of getting one, sir?
0: Me? No. The old one is good enough. I'm curious to see if the new models are much different from the old ones.
3: New models? There hasn't been a new model since the year 2008. Can you think of any reason why they should be?
0: Why, no. Guess not, but... Well, you never can tell.
3: You can with Dynapacks. Now, if you'd like to make application for one, I'd be glad to take your name and address.
0: No, thanks.
3: I'll only need a moment, sir. Now, if you'll step
0: I don't
3: way,
0: have the time. I've got an appointment. Sorry to trouble you.
3: It's no trouble at all, sir. Now, if you just come
0: here. I got out of there fast. Ducking around several corners, I went into the park and sat down on a bench. I was like an ancient Egyptian set down in the middle of Central Park with instructions to steal a mummy out of the Metropolitan Museum. Hours passed as I tried to figure it out. And there was only one thing to do. I had to take a chance and ask someone for help. Just then a man sat down on the bench beside me. He was middle-aged and looked friendly.
4: Mind if I sit down here?
0: Not at all. Look, mister, I'm a stranger in town, and I haven't eaten all day. Could you help me get a meal somewhere?
4: Certainly, I'll be glad to help you, Mr. Weldon.
0: Oh, it's real nice of you to... What did you call me?
4: You are Mark Weldon, aren't you? Mark Weldon.

0: You are Mark Weldon, aren't you? Mark Weldon from the 20th century.
1: You know who I am?
0: Of course. All the city officials know about you, Mr. Weldon. We've been expecting you.
1: Expecting me? But how? How did you know?
0: We read all about you in the private papers of May Roberts.
1: So you know about her, too?
0: Oh, yes. You see, Miss Roberts' private papers were discovered in a vault several weeks ago. That's how we knew exactly when you would come, where to find you.
1: And you know why I'm here?
0: Well, certainly. To obtain information that would enable Miss Roberts to build a diner pack. By the way, my name is Archibald Carr. I'm mayor of the city.
1: All right, you've caught me, Mr. Carr. You can do whatever you want with me. But first, get me something to eat. I'm starving. Mayor Carr took me to his home, a magnificent apartment in one of those tall glass buildings. We had dinner together, served by a pretty maid who kept staring at me as though I were a freak. Mayor Carr ate roast beef and green vegetables, topped off with savory coffee and a rich dessert. I ate canned meat, canned vegetables, and dehydrated potatoes. For dessert, I had dried fruits and powdered milk.
0: I hope that food doesn't taste too unpleasant, Mr. Weldon. Unfortunately, we can't give you any of the foods we eat ourselves.
1: Why not? Seems to be more than enough to go around.
0: If you ate our food, you would die when you returned to the 20th century, like those pathetic old men you've been investigating.
1: What?
0: Canned meat, powdered milk, and the rest of it may not taste very appetizing, but at least it won't do you any harm. You see, all of it was prepared in your time.
1: I don't get it.
0: Mr. Weldon, didn't May Roberts explain that nothing can exist before it exists? Isn't that why you were able to obtain the technical data on the Dynapack instead of the Dynapack itself?
1: That's right.
0: Well, if you returned to the 20th century with a Dynapack, it would revert to a lump of metals, because that's all it was in your time. In the same way, you couldn't take our foods back because our foods were non-existent in the 20th century.
1: And if I tried to, I'd die of malnutrition like the others?
0: Exactly.
1: Did May Roberts know that?
0: Of course.
1: I don't believe it. She said she would...
0: Now, will you, to borrow a 20th century expression, she was playing you for a sucker. She expected you to bring back the technical information and then die like the others. Fortunately for you, we were able to read her papers in advance.
1: But why should she do that? She doesn't want the Dynapack for herself. Isn't she after it because it will bring cheap power to the 20th century?
0: No, Mr. Weldon, she intends to use the Dynapack to enslave your century, to revenge herself on a society that rejected and humiliated her father, the scientist, Dr. Roberts. She wants the Dynapack to create technological unemployment and wars and revolutions without end.
1: That's not true. It can't be. It just can't be.
0: You don't have to take my word, Mr. Weldon. I can prove everything I've said.
1: How can you prove it?
0: By letting you read the private papers of Mayor Roberts for yourself. They are stored in the city archives a short distance from here. I'll take you there as soon as you're ready. Well, Mr. Weldon, do you believe me now?
1: It's fantastic. Gruesome. She's a cold-blooded murderer. According to these papers, she sent those old men into the future, knowing they'd die when they returned. And she's planned the same thing for me.
0: Yes. And she'll succeed unless you cooperate with us.
1: What do you want me to do?
0: Then you will trust us and work with us.
1: After reading this, to the limit. How can I describe the next month? I was the guest of Mayor Carr, with the freedom to travel the entire country. Those people of the future had learned all the secrets of the physical universe. But more important, they'd learned how to live.

0: with each other, and each with himself. I'd have given anything to spend the rest of my life with them, but it couldn't be. May Roberts controlled me through the time machine. Every day, every passing hour brought me closer to the time of departure. I was in my room asleep when the last moment came.
1: Mark, you've come back.
0: Yes, I'm back, May. What's the matter? Why are you staring at me?
1: I thought you'd be...
0: You thought I'd be thin as a ghost, a walking cadaver, just strong enough to tumble out of here and collapse on the street.
1: What an idea. Darling, please don't start distrusting me again. Did you bring back the information on the power box?
0: No. The Dynapack is better off where it is. Those people showed me that inventions that appear before the world is ready for them can cause more harm than good.
1: You fool. So you double-crossed me. I don't know how you escaped starvation, but you won't escape this time.
0: Hold it. Keep your hand away from your pocket.
1: Let go of me, Mark. Let go.
0: Yeah, as soon as I see what's in that pocket. Huh. Yeah, I thought so. A gun.
1: Give that to me.
0: To kill me with? Or maybe your plan was to force me back into the cage and send me to a century I could never come back from. Well, it's your turn this time.
1: What are you talking about?
0: Get into that cage. My friends in the next century have plans for you.
1: But it's murder.
0: As Lou Pape would say, there's no murder without a corpse. How many deaths were you responsible for? The law couldn't convict you, but I can. Get inside.
1: Mark, you're making a mistake. You could have so much money, power, me.
0: I'd have you, all right, long enough to get my throat slit.
1: Mark, please, don't do this
0: to me.
1: Give
0: my regards to my friends in the next century. I waited until she was gone. Then I phoned Lou Pape. And when he got to the house, I told him the entire story. He listened with an expression of disbelief until I was finished.
2: So you sent the dame into the year 2023, huh?
0: That's right, Lou.
2: I've heard some crazy yarns in the years I've been on the force, but never one to beat this. Have you been hitting the bottle?
0: It's true, every word of it. Look, see for yourself. There's the time machine.
2: The time machine, huh? All right, let's have a peek under that tin hood.
0: Wait,
3: things exploded.
0: I'll switch off the current. Are you all right, Lou? Did you get hurt?
2: I'm okay. I jumped away in time. The machine's ruined, though.
0: I might have known. She had it rigged to short and explode if it was tampered with. No one will ever be able to figure out how it worked from that mess.
2: If it ever did work. Where's Miss Roberts, Mark?
0: In the next century.
2: Now, don't give me that. Could you kill her?
0: No, Lou, I just told you.
2: I heard that before. And I'm sorry, Mark, but I have to take you down to headquarters. You better have a good story when you meet the boys from Homicide.
0: I told the detectives the same as I told Lou Pape. I was grilled for days. They dug up the cellar of the house on Eldridge Avenue, searching for May Roberts' body. Naturally, they didn't find it. Eventually, they released me and listed May Roberts with the Missing Persons Bureau. I often think of May Roberts, of Mayor Carr, and all those other people in the future. And sometimes it all seems like a dream. When that happens, I take out my bank book and look at the $15,000 I have on deposit. A gift from May Roberts. Or should I say, a gift from the past.

0: That's it. The Old Die Rich by H.L. Gold. Thanks to wonderful Galaxy magazine, now on the stands. This is your host, Omentor. And until next week, I leave you with this thought. Look out for beautiful redheads. One of them might just possibly own a little time machine.
1: Tales of Tomorrow. Heard in tonight's play were John Raby, Raleigh Bester, Maurice Tarplin, and your host, Omentor, Raymond Edward Johnson. Special effects, Ed Blaney and Bob Prescott. Engineer, Joe Durante. Music was composed and conducted by Bobby Christian. Script adaptation by Michael Sklar.

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Tune in again next week at this same time and over these same stations for another thrilling story. This is the United States Armed Forces Radio Service.

0: Is that proper farmhouse cheddar?
1: No, I don't think so.
0: What about that?
1: No. It's quite nice, though.
0: Is it? Do you think I might try a piece? I'll have 2 ounces, please.
2: Jacobs, the cream of cream crackers.
3: If you're paying this kind of money for a car, you'd want it to have a touch of style, legroom, four doors, and all that. And if this is what you had in mind, you don't even have to pay that kind of money for the new Skoda Super Estel. Skoda's new Super Estel puts the man in the street
4: and his dog
3: on the road.
5: Yes, it's for you. It's your dinner. It's called Cupboard Love. Cupboard Love's different. Comes in a packet, not a tin. See this foil pouch? Keeps it moist and squeezy. That's right. It's a new kind of cat food. Moist. It's good for you. Like it?
6: New Cupboard Love. What the well-cared-for cat has for dinner.

0: What has a hazelnut in every bite?
1: Sorry!
0: And thick milk chocolate for your delight?
1: Sorry!
0: Nougat and caramel golden light?
1: Sorry!
0: And don't forget the hazelnut in every bite! And again! What has a hazelnut in every bite?
1: Sorry!
0: Thick milk chocolate for your delight?
1: Sorry!
0: Nougat and caramel golden light? And don't forget the hazelnut in every bite!
1: Sorry!
0: A hazelnut in every bite!
2: I hope you're not hungry, dear Henry, I've just burnt the roast and I've ruined the spuds.
3: Well, that's a nice thing, isn't it? After I've been working
2: all day. Henry, I've got me secret supply.
3: You don't mean...
2: Polo mints.
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2: Right. Now the chain through his arms and the strap around his wrist.
3: How am I supposed to find supplies like this? Chained to a lot of blind men.
2: You'll manage. And here's your area, Maida Vale. I shouldn't let your lot get hungry. Some of them are tough.
1: Episode 4, Dead End.
3: The morning after we settled in at Swiss Cottage, I found that the two men who'd been taken ill in the night had died, and that now three more of the party were ill. I made them as comfortable as I could, and we set out to find food. I led the party, still chained to Mac and Alf, and the remainder followed in file, their hands on each other's shoulders. Alf called out the step to stop them falling over each other.
4: Left, right. Hey!
5: Yeah, pick them up, pick them up. Where are we now, Gov?
3: In a side street running downhill. There should be shops at the bottom.
6: We're wandering around like lost souls.
3: What do you expect? If you'd let me loose, I could drive round till I found a good place and then pick you all up in a truck and bring you along to do the loading. This way's bound to be slow.
5: He's got something there, mate.
6: Aye, an easy getaway.
5: I wouldn't say you're wrong.
3: Suppose I gave you my word.
6: There's no man's word worth tuppence. We're in the jungle now.
5: Come on, pick up the step. Left, right, left, right.
3: We're coming to a corner. Get ready to turn left.
5: Yeah, when you say.
7: Stop!
5: Give us a bit of warning, can't you?
7: Shut up!
3: 100 yards down the street, there's a group loading a truck.
6: They're outside their area.
3: They aren't our crowd. The man in charge, a red-haired chap carrying a rifle. Get down! He's seen us! Down!
5: What is it? What's up?
3: Max had it. Turn back the rest of you and go up the hill as if nothing had happened.
5: Come on, mate. Run for it.
3: No, he's coming towards us. Okay, I've undone Max's strap. We're free of him. This way. Round the corner. And in here.
5: What is it?
3: Gone. Now, down.
5: He'll shoot us all.
3: No, he won't. He only wants me.
5: Oh, yes.
3: Where's the key to these handcuffs?
5: In my pocket.
3: Let's have it.
5: Look, mate.
3: Alf, I'll crack your skull with a chain if you don't hand it over.
5: There you are.
3: Good. Now, keep quiet.
5: What's happening, mate?
3: He's taking a look at Mac lying in the middle of the road. I think he believes that he was the sighted one.
5: Gone.
3: Now he's following the rest of our lot. They're straggling up the hill. Come on.
5: What?
3: Take my arm. We'll follow him.
5: He'll see us.
3: I've got a stick here. If he thinks we're blind, he won't take any notice of us.
5: That's it.
3: Come on.
5: Okay, you're the boss. But keep telling me what's up. It's not knowing that gets me down.
3: He's about 50 yards ahead of us. The others are about 50 yards in front of him on both sides of the road.
5: Yeah.
3: He's not overtaking them. He wants to see where they're going.
5: So as he can pinch our supplies, I dare say.
3: Something like that. Hello.
5: What is it?
3: One of our chaps is ill. He's staggering, holding his stomach. He's fallen down.
5: What?
3: Come on, keep going. The red-haired man's caught up with him. He's looking down at him.
5: Down, down, he's shooting at us.
3: Not at us. He shot the sick man.
5: Swine.
3: Now he's coming back. Keep going.

0: He's gone past. Oh. Come on. We've got to get a move on if we're going to get the others back to the hotel before they get too dispersed.
1: Do you mean you're not going to leave us?
0: Sorry to disappoint you, Alf. I thought I could when you had me chained, but now I'm free to go, I seem to have been landed with a baby I can't drop.
1: Pity old Mac couldn't hear you say that. He'd have died of shock.
2: All right, that's the lot of you. Now feel your way round here to the tailboard. Got the leader, Alf?
1: Okay. Up you go, chum. Follow him on. That's it. Now, and the next. That's it. Pass right down the car, please. Oh, be steady. Don't kick the conductor in the teeth. He's doing his best. Yeah, another. Is that the lot, Bill?
2: That's the lot. Tailboard up.
1: Yeah. I'm getting handy at this. It's nothing like practice, eh? Let's see if I can get back to the cab on my own. The rear wheel. Right. Here's a petrol tank. Oh, that's a step, yes. Okay, on there. How many have we got with us?
0: 15.
1: And 12 women back at the hotel, that's 27. 4 sick makes 31. We was 53 4 days ago.
0: 4 days? Is that all it is?
1: What do you reckon this is we're all getting?
0: I don't know. It's come on too quickly for typhoid. Could be plague.
1: Plague?
0: I don't know.
1: Oh, looks like solving most of our problems anyhow.
0: That's looking on the bright side with a vengeance.
1: Oh, well, keep cheerful. What are we going to try for today?
0: Tin milk, biscuits, candles and paraffin.
1: Well, we got 40 gallons of paraffin yesterday.
0: We need more, much more.
1: Why?
0: No time to dig.
1: Oh, that... Yes. Not that it makes much difference what you do. It's more of a taste than a smell.
0: Yeah.
1: Was you in the war?
0: No, too young.
1: I never thought the whole of London had put me in mind of the Falaise Gap 2 days after the battle. Oh, yeah, I'm getting morbid. Where are we going, anyway?
0: Up towards the Heath. We haven't tried that yet.
1: Ah, get a bit of fresh air, too, eh? Yeah, pity it wasn't bank holiday. We could have had a free ride on the Dodgem.
0: You think of everything.
1: Much improvement up here.
0: Ooh. No, there are more dead bodies lying round here than in most places.
1: Yes, is the shop okay?
0: Seems to be. Hang on there in the back while I open up shop.
1: Right.
0: Someone's been in before. They haven't taken much.
1: The ham's gone off.
0: Yes, you're by the cold meat counter.
1: Oh, that's it.
0: Stay there while I see what's in the back.
1: Hi there.
3: Driffids attacking the truck.
4: Oh.
3: Jump off and run for it. Come on, quick, towards my voice.
4: Come on.
3: By the window.
0: Oh, no.
5: Gurney? Yes. Bradshaw? Williams?
6: Here.
5: Foster? Higgins?
6: Yeah.
5: Travers? Kendricott?
6: Charlie's brought it, sir.
5: Forbes? Smith?
1: Here.
5: And that's the lot.
7: You didn't call my name.
5: Sorry, Lucy. Are there any more women upstairs?
7: Not now.
1: 7 of us, all told.
5: And all my fault.
1: How do you make that?
5: I ought to have known there were Triffids up in the Heath. I ought to have taken a Triffid gun up with me.
1: You can't think of everything. Besides, the Triffids only got 8. You know what's taken the others.
5: Yes, I know. Does anyone want anything? Otherwise, I'll go to bed.
7: No,
1: mate, we're okay. We don't need much.
7: That's funny. The clocks, they still go on.
1: Ah, them that's worked by clockwork will, Lucy. Until they're all run down.

0: Hello? Hello? Anyone there?
1: Oh, hello, mate. You woke up, have you?
0: What was that just struck?
1: I don't know. It must be about 8 o'clock by the feel of the sun.
0: Where is everyone?
1: Cleared off.
0: What?
1: That kid Lucy took ill in the night. And the others got the wind up and said the place was unhealthy and they pushed off to find somewhere else.
0: And Lucy?
1: She died about 2 o'clock.
0: Why didn't you wake me?
1: Well, she was out for the count. You see, there wasn't anything you could have done.
0: All the same, I hate to think of her being alone.
1: I was there.
0: Yes, why?
1: Well, 'cause I hadn't gone.
0: I know, but why not? Don't you think it's unhealthy here?
1: I think everywhere's unhealthy. Besides, it didn't seem right to push off without saying. But what do we do now?
0: We have some breakfast. Then we make for Westminster.
1: To find your girlfriend, right?
0: Dead right.
1: Ah. Yes, you've got a funny way of putting things sometimes. Hand me that tin opener, will you? Where are we?
0: Vauxhall Bridge Road, outside the cinema.
1: Vauxhall Bridge Road, yeah. They used to have trams here once.
0: Used to have people, too.
1: All empty, is it?
0: One or two lying round. Oh, no! Get out! Get out! What's up? I thought one of them moved, but it was a cat.
1: Ah, sly things, cats. Ah.
0: Now, I wonder what Gisela would have done.
1: Hmm?
0: The same as us, I dare say. Found a hotel as a base.
1: Yeah, there's a big one by the station.
0: Yes, let's try that first.
1: Are all the buses still in the station yard?
0: Yes, all standing there, empty.
1: Yeah, Victoria Station. Trains for Paris and the continent. Ah.
0: I've taken 10 minutes to do these few yards on a busy day.
1: Yeah. Hey, where are we now?
0: Turning into Eccleston Street.
1: Mm-hmm.
0: Now, here's the hotel and a woman outside it.
1: Your girl?
0: No, she's old, but alive. Have you...
2: You keep away. These tins are my tins.
0: Well, I shouldn't bother with that one. It's coffee.
2: Oh.
0: Yeah, this one's baked beans.
2: No!
0: Well, I'll open them for you.
2: Give me the tin. Give it.
0: Were you
2: give
0: with a party?
2: Give me the tin.
0: Tell me, then, were you with a party?
2: Yes.
0: Led by a girl?
2: Give me my tin.
0: In a moment. Was there a girl who could see?
2: Yes. Now give me...
0: What happened to her?
2: They all got ill and died, and then she went away.
0: Oh.
2: She wanted to take me, but I wouldn't go. Where's the point?
0: When did this happen?
2: Yesterday. Give me my tin.
0: Is that all you know?
2: Yes, my tin.
0: Here you are. I've opened it. What's the matter?
1: I can tell you that, mate, even without eyes. They've got it down here, too. Best come away.
2: Oh, wait. Oh, and I was hungry. Now I don't want my tin. That girl was a good girl. She stayed with us. Now go.
0: Well, this is where I came in, the university.
1: Anyone about?
0: Not by the look of it. There's only one truck left.
1: Maybe the ones Coker did in Shanghai, they just, pushed off.
0: Looks like it. Mm. Oh, wait a moment, there's something pinned on the main door. Hang on, I'll go and have a look.
1: Yeah, watch out for Triffitt.
0: I'll take the Triffitt gun. No, I won't, though. I'll take the revolver. There's someone coming. Stay there.
1: Don't go too far.
0: Stand still. Put your hands up. Why, it's Mr. Coker.
3: Yes, it's me. Don't worry, I'm not armed.
0: Well, what are you after? Another little party?
3: No, I've had enough. They all died.
0: So did mine.
3: Still, we tried.
0: The wrong way.
3: Yes. No, but it seemed right to me at any rate. I didn't realize then that the whole world must be like this. Good, think of New York.
0: What are you going to do now?
3: Go after the others and eat humble pie. Have you seen the address they left behind?
0: No, I was on my way to look at it.
3: Tynesham Manor, Tynesham, near Devizes.
0: We won't get there tonight.
3: No, I was going to bed down here and move in the morning.
0: If you take that truck, I'll take the car.
3: Well, couldn't we take the truck alone?
0: I've got a passenger. Alf, here's your old friend Coker. Alf!
3: Now, he's gone to sleep. Wake up, Alf.
1: No, mate. I'm not asleep. Keep away from me. Where's Bill?
0: Here.
1: I've got it. Alf!
2: No, you keep away!
1: I've got in. I'll be dead by the morning. I've done that trouble to stay alive. Thanks. Thanks for all you've done, Bill. Hope you find your girl. Just give me a drink of water and...
4: Time for food?
0: Yes.
4: Yeah, 12:30. Well, we made good time, considering. Where are we, exactly?
0: It's about a mile before we turn off on A361 to get down to the Devizes. It's hot in here. We might as well sit on the grass.
4: Watch out for trivets.
0: We'll see them coming on this downland.
4: It's a bit of luck we've got this anti-trivet gear on board.
0: No, it isn't. I put it there. That's why they didn't take this truck. They thought I was an alarmist. Biscuits?
3: Oh, thanks. What's to go on them?
0: Pate.
3: Mm.
0: Beer?
3: Ta. Here's the opener.
4: Here, where'd you find these tankards?
0: In the Athenaeum.
4: Sure.
0: Bishops have drunk from them.
4: Ah, you know, I feel better.
0: It's getting out of London.
4: Yes, you know, out here it might be any summer's day.
0: Less traffic.
4: There were an awful lot of people on this island.
0: Don't start telling me it's all been for the best.
4: No, but something was bound to happen sooner or later.
0: That's what Michael Beadley said.
4: Who's he?
0: The chap who was leading the university group. They had some interesting theories. I can't wait to see how they worked out. Polygamy, among others. 3 wives per man.
4: That wouldn't work. I tried it once for a bit.
0: What? Polygamy?
4: Lord, no, marriage. Took me all my time to keep one in order. Oh, we're just about there. Should be on the other side of this wall. It's a stately home by the look of it.
0: Well, there's the gate.
4: Daddy. What's this, a hold up?
5: Stay where you are.
0: Then don't point that gun at us.
4: Is this Tynesham Manor?
5: Stay where you are.
0: You really might take your finger off the trigger.
5: Where do you come from? And how many of you are there?
0: Just the two of us. We've come down from London to join the party.
5: What's in the truck?
0: Supplies.
5: All right, pass. You'd better report to Miss Durrant. She's in the dining hall.
0: Where's Michael Beadley?
5: I don't know. Miss Durrant's in charge. Report to her.
0: All right.
4: Who's this Miss Durrant?
0: As far as I can remember, she was the one who rebelled against polygamy. Something's wrong if she's running things. Let's find out.
6: Pamela? Cynthia? Start serving the blimange now. I think they've all finished their first course.
7: Yes? What do you want?
0: Miss Durrant?
7: Yes?
0: We've just arrived from London. Can we have a word with you?
6: One moment. Pam, make the helpings larger. We don't want any left over.
8: Yes, Miss Durrant.
7: Now, what is it?
0: Mr. Coker and I have just arrived. We want to know the form.
7: Mr. Coker? Aren't you the man who led the raid on the university building?
4: I am.
7: Then I'd better let you know once and for all that we have no use for brutal methods in this community. I've no intention of tolerating them.
0: What is this community? Where's Michael Beadley and all the others?
7: They decided to move on.
0: Why?
7: Because we made it perfectly clear that some of us, at any rate, wish to preserve our moral standards. If you wish to stay and help us, you can. If not, please go as soon as possible.
4: Who are all these people here? They didn't come from London, did they?
7: They are locals.
4: All blind?
7: Yes.
0: How many sighted have you?
7: There are 7 of us.
0: What about Miss Playton, Josella Playton? Is she here?
7: No. There's Peggy Harcourt-Smith down at the gate. Monica, Pamela, and Cynthia on duty here. Betty and Rosemary on a Triffid patrol. And that's all the ones who could see. Nobody called Josella.
4: And they're all girls here?
7: All the sighted ones, yes.
0: Meaning that all the men elected to go with the other party.
4: Which is why they went and you stayed.
7: Naturally. With the lorries to be driven and the loading to be done, it was obviously right that they should be the ones to go.
4: Which is why you won't last for 3 months.
7: I beg your pardon?
4: If that, you haven't got a ruddy clue.
7: Oh.
3: How are you going to feed all these people for a start?
7: We shall send parties into Devizes to collect supplies.
3: And the plague.
7: What?
3: Keep away from towns.
7: There are plenty of village stores in the neighborhood.
3: Enough to last you for a year?
7: Perhaps.
3: And a year after that and the next year? What do you do then? How will you live in 10 years' time, even if the Triffids don't get you first?
7: We shall trust to Providence.
3: Yeah, you'll do better to start building some sort of flour mill now. The wheat will be ready for harvesting in a few weeks. For heaven's sake, can't you see you've got to change your whole way of thinking or go under?
7: I can assure you that we propose to think as we have always thought. If you disagree with our ideas, you're welcome to go and join Mr. Beadley and his friends.
0: Where are they?
7: Do you wish to go too?
0: I want to find Miss Playton. Where do they go?
7: I really couldn't say.
3: Well, surely they left an address?
7: If they did, I don't remember it. I have an idea it was in Dorset, somewhere in the Beaminster direction. Now, if you'll excuse me, there's a great deal to be done. Monica, will you set the plates, please? Then some of the train girls can get busy watching them.
3: Well,
0: how far is Beaminster?
3: Where are we?
0: Steeple Honey.
3: Where's that?
0: In Somerset.
3: It's pretty.
0: To look at.
4: What the blazes has happened to everyone, Bill? I mean, I can understand them getting disease in the big towns, but you'd expect people to be alive out here.
0: There have been accidents and suicides?
4: Well, not all that many, surely. We've come 50 miles now without seeing a living creature except a few sheep.
0: And the dickens of a lot of Triffids.
4: Yes, sir. More and more of them.
0: You've noticed that, too.
4: Why is it?
0: I've been wondering. I don't know.
9: Hi! Hi! Is there someone there?
0: Well, we've broken our duck as far as people go.
4: Over there in the pub. Upstairs window.
0: Oh, yes.
4: Can you get downstairs?
9: Coming now!
4: He's alive. Why aren't the others?
0: Oh, he kept his head. They lost theirs. I don't know. We may as well take a drink from him.
9: Where are you?
0: Coming over. Look out! Triffid! The Triffid gun.
3: Here.
0: Got it.
4: Is the chap dead?
0: Yes. Look, it had rooted itself in his garden, just in reach of the door.
3: Almost as though it was waiting for him.
0: Almost.
3: But it couldn't have been, could it? I mean, they got no intelligence. They're plants.
0: A friend of mine who knew a lot about them wasn't so sure. He thought they'd talk to each other.
3: And do you think so?
0: I don't know. He also said that sight was the only advantage that mankind had over Triffids.
4: Yes, but what'd be the idea of killing people? They can't eat flesh.
0: If they wait long enough, they can drink it just like any other plant.
3: Thank you. I'll have a large brandy after that little thought.
4: No, I won't. Here come two more. Let's get out of it. Shh! Miss! Come on!
0: Beaminster welcomes careful drivers.
3: Let's hope somebody else does, too.
4: Crikey, who was that?
0: The character in that doorway.
10: Stay where you are and don't move.
4: What's the idea? Doggy, dog?
10: How many of you are there?
0: Only us two. We're harmless.
10: All right, you can get down. Come on, you others. It's all right.
11: Oh. But who are you? Where do you come from?
10: Have you any Jen?
11: What's happened?
0: You mean you don't know?
10: Well, only that we were all in a car smash a week ago and taken to the cottage hospital. When we came round the next morning, everybody else was blind. Oh, my name's Stephen Brennell, and I'm supposed to be a stockbroker. This is Vera Paul, a girlfriend of mine, and this is Sid Farrer, who used to run a radio shop. Pleased to meet you.
0: My name's Bill Mason. This is Jack Coker.
10: I don't know.
0: What about the others?
10: Well, they're up at the manor. They broke their legs.
0: Who?
10: The others who were in the accident.
0: But haven't you seen a large party? A man called Michael Beadley's leading them.
10: No, not a sign.
12: We've been all round, 15 or 20 miles radius.
3: Well, my boy, we've been ahead.
0: Miss Durrant.
10: Bless her. Look, supposing you come back to the manor with us, then we can all put each other into our respective pictures.
4: Oh, fair enough. Lead on.
10: See, I've sighted the machine gun so that it fires from this window covering the drive, and a mortar here to deal with anybody beyond the shrubbery where we can't see them. Well, that takes care of this side of the house.
0: But why?
10: Well, there's bound to be trouble sooner or later when stocks run low in the cities.
12: We've been expecting gangs out any day.
3: You haven't seen the cities. They're emptier than the countryside.
12: What?
11: Do you mean nobody in them?
10: Yes, darling, that's exactly what he means.
11: Oh, well, that only shows what I've been saying all along. We've got to wait for the Americans.
13: What Americans?
11: Well, they're bound to come sooner or later. I mean, you know, like in the war and the food parcels and all that.
13: They won't be coming this time.
11: How do you know?
13: Well, because they were all out watching the comet or whatever it was as well. They're as badly off as we are.
0: Maybe worse. They had more Triffids and less canned food in these deep freeze days.
11: But all the same, they are the Americans, aren't they? I mean, they're bound to come sooner or later.
13: Look, you've got to get it into your head. There are no Americans.
11: But there must be Americans.
10: It's no good. You'll never convince her. Here, have a drink, darling, and keep quiet, eh?
12: I believe it, though. That's why there is nothing on the shortwave.
10: It's a bit paralyzing. What the blazes do we do about it?
11: Oh, can't we just stay here and wait?
13: No, we very well can't.
10: I don't swear at the girl.
11: No.
13: I'm sorry. I'm apt to blow my top a bit. Ask Bill here. He's noisy but harmless.
0: Oh. Yes, it was being noisy that saved me. I never told you that, did I?
13: On the night of the comet, I was down in Rotherhithe doing a bit of organizing in a strike. The police turned up, so I hid in a cellar all night. Crime pays.
11: All the same. If we don't stay here, where can we go?
13: My suggestion is Tynesham, where we've just come from.
0: Why?
13: Oh, I know you've got the girl to look for, Bill. That does give you a reason for swanning about the country. But for the rest of us, there's no point in staying here until our supplies run out.
10: That'll take some time.
13: Yes, but by that time, we must be self-supporting.
12: Well, there's some good farmland around these parts.
13: But there aren't enough of us to farm it.
10: Well, I don't know. We might make a go.
13: It's not good enough just to make a go. You've got to realize that this will last forever, that you've got to make entirely new lives.
11: Oh?
13: Look, one of the things man must have if he's to progress is leisure. Leisure. Time to learn, to study, to experiment.
12: Oh, that's true.
13: There are only six of us here. We may get one or two more in, but even that won't give us enough. Well, it means that every single person will have to work all day just to keep himself alive.
12: Well, there's lots of machinery lying around.
13: Yeah, but in a few years' time, there won't be any petrol or oil. We'll have to find horses and breed from them and learn how to shoe them. Then later, we'll have to learn how to smelt iron and make horseshoes.
10: Some job.
13: And when the candles give out, we'll have to live in the dark unless we've discovered how to make fresh ones out of tallow.
11: Candles are made of wax. I do know that.
13: And wax is made of paraffin. Now, we got a chance to live on capital for a few years, but if we don't take the opportunity it gives us to learn, we should become peasants. Our children will be savages, and theirs will be back in the Stone Age.
10: Yes, but how will going to Tynesham help?
13: Well, there's more than 60 people there. Most of them are blind, but they can be trained to help. Mm-hmm. We'll be a society growing and developing instead of a desperate garrison with nothing to look forward to. Are you on?
10: Yes, I am.
12: Me too.
11: Is it a very small place, this Tynesham?
13: Well, it's on all the best American maps.
11: Oh.
10: Well, let's have a drink on it, eh?
0: Miss Tarrant will be surprised.
13: If she doesn't like it, she can go and dance with the Triffid.
0: Have you had much trouble with them around here?
10: Oh, we certainly have.
12: Ah, but we've found something that really scares them off.
0: Oh?
10: Yes. When we were collecting our weapon supply at Bovington, we picked up a couple of flamethrowers. Ah. One tickle with them and they keep well away.
12: Just as well. You can shoot at them all day and they don't mind. Not any more than a tree would.
13: Well, that's what they are.
12: Oh, I know, but you sort of forget it when you see them sitting around waiting to take a smack at you.
10: There's half a dozen in every farmyard around here. They park themselves in the manure heaps.
0: Yes, I look forward to putting in a little flamethrower practice.
13: You sound as though they were getting you down, Bill.
0: Funny, really. I used to regard them as part of my job. Oh, they were odd, yes, but no odder than some other hybrids we'd produced. But now I'm beginning to realize just what it was we were bringing into the world for money.
13: Well, there's one thing about Tynesham. It's more open up there. You can see for miles across the downs, and they can't creep up on you so much.
12: Good Lord.
13: What's the matter, Bill?
0: The darn, something Josanna said.
11: Your girlfriend?
0: Yes, back in London, she said something about some friends of hers who lived on the Sussex Downs near Pulborough. That was where she suggested we might go. I bet that's where she is.
13: Unless...
0: What?
13: No, nothing.
0: Oh, I know. Unless she's caught the plague and died. She might have done.
13: But all the same, you're starting for Pulborough in the morning. Ah, don't blame you, chum. In fact, I wish you luck.
14: That was episode 4 of The Day of the Triffids, a serial for broadcasting in 6 episodes by Giles Cooper from the novel by John Wyndham, with Patrick Barr as Bill Mason. Production for the BBC is by Peter Watts.

0: down.
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3: You unlock this door with the key of imagination. Beyond it is another dimension. A dimension of sound, a dimension of sight, a dimension of mind. You're moving into a land of both shadow and substance, of things and ideas. You've just crossed over into the Twilight Zone.

0: Nurse?
1: There you are, Mr. Wilson. You ready for some lunch?
0: Oh, no thanks. I was just...
1: Lovely morning, isn't it?
0: Yes. Yes, it is. I thought I'd wait outside. I was wondering...
1: You're getting some color in your face.
0: I am?
1: A picture of health. Your wife will be pleased.
0: About my wife, do you know when she's arriving?
1: When she's...
0: To pick me up.
1: Oh, this is the big day?
0: It is, yes.
1: You'll have to check with Dr. Martin, but I'm sure it won't be long. If you'd like to say your goodbyes to the others...
0: I better pack first.
1: Oh, naturally. It's good to see you doing so well.
0: Thank you for everything.
1: Not at all.
0: Oh, and nurse...
1: Yes?
0: If my wife should get here in the next few minutes, tell her I'm in my room, would you, please?
1: Of course. She's a lucky woman.
0: You've done wonders for my self-esteem. I don't know what I'll do without you.
1: You'll do fine, Mr. Wilson. Just fine.
2: Ah, Wilson. I was looking for you.
0: You were...
2: Something wrong?
0: No, doctor. Just that plane.
2: What about it?
0: Does it always fly directly over the grounds?
2: Every day, on its way to the airport.
0: Guess I never noticed.
2: Perhaps you chose not to, until you were ready.
0: Then I guess I must be cured.
2: You've come a long way, my boy. Or I wouldn't have signed the release.
0: I wanted to ask you, what time will Ruth be here?
2: I believe she said 12:30. Isn't that right?
0: Yes, but I thought she might have been delayed if there was a last-minute change of plans.
2: Relax. That's probably her plane now.
0: Do you think so?
2: Would you mind stopping by my office before you leave? I wanted to go over a few things with the both of you.
0: Don't worry about me, Doctor. That's all behind me.
2: Eager to get back home, I'm sure. To your job, your life. Just remember... There's no rush. One step at a time.
0: You know, it's strange, but I actually feel better now than before it happened.
2: Not strange in the least. I prefer to think of it as a kind of timeout. Something most people could use.
0: Most people don't have nervous breakdowns.
2: Only the best people.
0: Oh, come on, Doctor. That's very nice of you, but...
2: I'm serious. Like a piece of fine china. The better the quality, the more likely it is to crack under stress. Oh, human beings aren't china plates, of course. Considerably more complicated. But when a bone fractures, it heals and grows back even stronger. I believe it's that way with the mind.
0: Now that is the finest pep talk I've ever heard. I wish everyone would stop worrying about me. I never felt better in my life.
3: Portrait of a Once Frightened Man. Mr. Robert Wilson, 37, husband, father, and salesman. Now on the road to recovery. Mr. Wilson is ready for discharge from a sanitarium where he has spent the last 6 months of his life. This is the result of a nervous breakdown, the onset of which took place on a day not dissimilar to this and on an airliner very much like the one in which Mr. Wilson is about to fly home. The difference being that on that day, half a year ago, Mr. Wilson's flight was interrupted by the onslaught of mental illness. Tonight, however, he will make it all the way to his appointed destination, which, contrary to the flight plan, happens to be a landing strip in the Twilight Zone.
4: Flight 713, now boarding at gate 12. All passengers for flight 713, please have your boarding passes ready.
5: That's us.
0: Is it?
5: I have the tickets right here. We're already checked in. All we have to do is get on the plane.
0: Good. That's good. Do you suppose...
5: What, darling?
0: Do I have time for a drink of water?
5: Of course. It's just down the hall. Are you feeling all right?
0: I'm fine. I'm just thirsty.
5: Wait, you're perspiring.
0: It's warm in here. Aren't you warm?
5: Bob, take it easy. Remember what the doctor said, one step at a time.
0: I know.
5: You've been on plenty of planes in your life. Well, haven't you? This one's no different. I take your arm and we walk on together. When we get to our seats, you'll take a nap, and when you wake up...
0: I'm perfectly fine, really.
5: I've got your pills.
0: Good.
5: They should help you sleep. Shall we? The line's getting pretty long. Honey, I said...
0: Does this airport have a smoking area?
5: Bob, you quit years ago.
0: I know. I just thought one might help settle my stomach. It's something I ate.
5: Try a few deep breaths.
0: It isn't that. It isn't. I haven't been anywhere but the sanitarium for so long. I'm not used to this. The noise, the crowds.
5: It'll be much quieter on the plane. Come on. Hold my hand.
0: Okay.
4: Final boarding call for Flight 713. All passengers, please proceed to Gate 12.

0: Please keep the aisles clear. Stow all the carry-on luggage overhead or under the seat in front of you. Here we are, honey.
1: Great.
0: Do you need any help, sir?
1: What?
0: If you'd like to take your coat off.
1: I can do it myself.
0: She's only trying to help, Bob. I thought you were warm.
1: Right.
0: I'll fold it and put it in the overhead for you. Ma'am? I'll keep mine for now. Do you have any pillows up there? Here you go.
1: Thank you, stewardess.
0: If you need anything else, you just let me know.
1: I could use, something to drink.
0: Well, I'll bring the beverage cart as soon as we're underway.
1: Great.
0: Did you want the window seat?
1: You can have it.
0: Honestly, I don't care. It's almost dark out. Besides, if I'm on the aisle, I can get up without climbing over you.
1: Are you sure?
0: I'm sure. I mean, if you are.
1: Doesn't make any difference.
0: I shouldn't.
1: Enough already. I'll take the window.
0: Oh, I didn't notice.
1: What's the matter?
0: We're over the wing. Miss?
2: Yes?
0: This row, it's the emergency exit.
2: Would you prefer to sit somewhere else?
1: It's okay, really.
0: I think we would, if you don't mind.
2: Well, I'll see what I can do.
1: The seat isn't the problem. It's...
0: The fact that we're on an airplane?
1: That shouldn't bother me either. Not if I'm a cured man.
0: Honey.
1: I don't act much like a cured man, do I?
0: But you are. Would Dr. Martin let you fly if you weren't?
1: I suppose not.
0: Of course he wouldn't. If you weren't well, he'd never let you go home. It's as simple as that.
1: You make it sound simple, anyway.
0: It is, Bob. Just that simple.
1: Yeah, look at me, hogging all the attention. You're the one who must be exhausted.
0: I'm doing great.
1: No lies, remember. Come here.
0: Oh, Bob.
1: I missed you, baby, all these months.
0: Shh. It's over now. I'm taking you back where you belong.
1: Must have been awful for you, the kids, all the responsibility.
0: None the worse for wear. Everything's intact.
1: Except me.
0: Now, I am not going to let you talk.
2: Excuse me.
1: Yes?
2: It looks like this is a full flight. I'm sorry, but I can't find any open seats. Do you mind terribly?
1: No, not at all. We're fine here.
0: Thank you for trying.
2: I'll bring you that drink first chance I get. What would you like?
1: Just water.
2: For you, ma'am?
0: Nothing yet.
2: Very well.
1: What was that?
0: They're closing the door, that's all. Hatch, whatever they call it. Here, let's look at the in-flight magazine.
3: Fasten your seatbelt, please. Be sure your seats are in the upright position.
0: Bob?
3: No smoking in the seatbelt.
1: Oh, right.
0: Here, let me get it for you.
1: I can do it. Would you relax?
3: Please note the location of the emergency exits in the center and rear of the plane. Should there be a loss of cabin pressure, oxygen masks will drop down from the overhead console. Place the mask over your nose and mouth and breathe normally. You will find a life jacket under each seat. Place your arms through the holes and adjust the straps.

0: Go back to sleep.
1: Bob, what are you doing?
0: I'm sorry, honey. I found a newspaper under the seat. The light must be bothering you.
1: Oh, I should stay awake.
0: No, I don't want you to, sweetheart. Go to sleep now.
1: Can't you sleep?
0: I will.
1: Promise.
0: You worry too much.
1: I can't help it.
0: You shouldn't. Not anymore.
1: Bob, do you...
0: Do I what?
1: Are you comfortable talking about it? That night, I mean.
0: What do you want to know?
1: Well, Dr. Martin went over it, but I still don't understand.
0: Well, neither do I, exactly, but I have a pretty good idea what caused it now.
1: Do?
0: Well, it's no great mystery. Overwork, nervous tension, a touch of blood pressure.
1: But why that night on that particular plane? What set it off?
0: I guess it was a lot of little things come together. Lack of sleep, fast food, years of being uptight.
1: Oh, honey, you should have told me.
0: I didn't know myself. I was holding everything in for the sake of the job, trying to think about nothing but facts and figures.
1: There are other jobs.
0: That's just it. There's nothing wrong with my job. I like it.
1: Then why?
0: Call it the perfect storm. When I wasn't working or home with you and the kids, I didn't know how to take it easy. So my imagination went on overtime. I looked out the window and I thought I saw, I don't know what, clouds that looked like snowfields. Then someone skiing on that snow. Can you believe it? I just plain couldn't tell the difference anymore. It was a wake-up call, all right, in more ways than one. Thank God it's over and we're going home.
1: Oh, Bob. Bob.
0: Could you move your legs to the side?
1: What?
0: Oh, just for a second. I have to get out.
1: Let me call the stewardess. She'll bring whatever...
0: I have to go to the restroom, Ruth. It's no big deal.
1: Oh.
0: I'll be right back. Promise.

0: believe it. It's a storm.
1: Sir?
0: Yes?
1: Would you return to your seat, please? We've hit some turbulence.
0: Just a moment. Well, you know it. Okay, let's see how bad it is. Lord, it's not possible.
1: Sir, please, I have to ask you...
0: Did you see that?
1: You'll have to sit down and fasten your seatbelt.
0: Don't alarm the others, but look outside.
1: Return to your seat first and...
0: Look out the window. Anyone, here, lean down and tell me what you see.
2: That man, what's he saying?
3: I can't hear. He looks crazy.
2: Too much to drink.
4: They shouldn't serve him.
1: If you don't sit down, I'll have to call the captain.
0: For the love of God, woman, look! I know it's impossible, but tell me you don't see a man. No, a creature of some kind out there on the wing of the plane.
1: You saw what?
0: Out there, on the wing. See for yourself.
1: Sir, I assure you.
0: Open the curtain!
1: What is it I'm supposed to see?
0: There, in the lightning. He...
1: Where?
0: But he was there. I tell you, he floated down and landed on the wing.
1: That's enough.
0: Then he started walking toward the engine.
1: Shh. There are children on board.
0: I'm simply telling you what I saw.
5: Need some help, Nancy.
1: Would you show Mr. Wilson back to his seat?
5: Certainly.
0: I don't mean to upset anyone, but...
1: This way, sir.
0: All right. I'm sorry. It must have been a reflection.
5: Yes, it must have been.
1: If you'll just come with me.
0: I made a mistake. I'm going to my seat now. See?
1: Now, sir.

0: to my seat now, see?
1: Now, sir.
0: I didn't mean any harm, I tell you.
2: Is something wrong, stewardess?
1: A low-pressure pocket, that's all.
3: The plane feels like it's dropping.
1: Nothing to worry about. We'll be through it in a minute.
0: Don't wake my wife.
1: You can move around the cabin again as soon as the overhead light goes off.
0: Yes, of course.
1: For now, I suggest you get some rest and stay in your seat.
0: I understand. Hi.
4: What is it?
1: Would you like another pillow, Mrs. Wilson?
4: No, I don't think so.
1: A blanket?
0: How about some of those peanuts and another glass of water?
1: Surely, I'll be right back.

0: Did something happen?
1: Started to rain.
0: Is that what it was?
1: I just saw something. That's all. Everybody has to stay in their seats for a while.
0: What did you see?
1: Nothing.
0: You must have seen something.
1: I happened to look outside just as the lightning flashed, and for a second I thought I saw something.
0: Like what?
1: Shadow.
0: A shadow?
1: In the shape of a man.
0: Where?
1: On the wing. Not a man, exactly.
0: What are you saying?
1: A creature standing upright with long hair on its body and an animal face.
0: Of course you know. That's all it was. A shadow.
1: Of course.
0: People don't walk around on the wings of airplanes.
1: No, they don't.
0: Not while they're moving hundreds of miles an hour. That would be impossible. Wouldn't it, Bob?
1: It must have been a trick of the light.
0: Like your imaginary skier.
1: What?
0: On the snow-capped clouds 6 months ago? The one you told me about?
1: Yes, I suppose so.
0: And you know that wasn't real.
1: No, it was a hallucination of some sort.
0: You must be more tired than you thought.
1: But, I wasn't hallucinating just now.
0: Then what would you call it?
1: It was more the lines of an optical illusion, my eyes playing tricks on me.
0: Then don't look outside. Leave the curtain closed.
1: Believe me, I intend to.
0: You ought to get some sleep, so you'll be rested when we land.
1: I agree.
0: Need another pill?
1: Ruth, I'm all right, I tell you.
0: Couldn't hurt.
1: If you say so.
0: Where's my purse?
2: Your water and some extra peanuts.
1: Thank you, stewardess.
2: You're welcome.
0: Bob, put the tray down for her.
1: Sure.
0: Are we moving into a storm?
2: Not a big one. It's almost past.
0: Oh, well, that's good.
2: If I can get you anything else.
1: We'll let you know.
0: Here's your pill.
1: Thanks. Sip?
0: No, thank you. I'm not thirsty.
1: I'm sorry I woke you.
0: Don't be silly.
1: You can go back to sleep now if you like.
0: If you do.
1: Give me a minute.
0: You're not worried about anything, are you?
1: Not in the least.
0: Then put your seat back.
1: In a sec. Just let me collect my thoughts.
0: Well, don't overthink it. That never did any good.
1: No, it didn't.
0: You're here with me. And we're going home together.
1: That's the most fantastic part of all.
0: Well, you'd better get used to the idea. All better now?
1: Yes.
0: Nudge me if you need me. And whatever you do, don't open the curtain.

0: Tried to go over it, but it should be smoother from here on.
1: Oh, I'm not worried. We're in good hands.
0: Everybody sleep through it?
1: Almost everybody. One crying kid and one slightly uptight passenger.
2: Ah, the old lady, eh?
1: Oh, no. Mr. Wilson, 13A.
2: What? What did he do?
1: Didn't want to come out of the bathroom. Said he saw something.
0: Where?
1: Outside the plane when the lightning flashed.
2: The old wings moving routine.
0: Tell him it's supposed to move. If it doesn't, it'll snap off.
1: Oh, you're going to love this. He said he saw a man on it.
2: Don't tell me. An alien, you know, big head, round eyes, that thing.
0: Tell him he'll take a description for the captain's log.
2: Listen, was he wearing a space suit? Oh, or was the clown shoe?
1: He says he came down out of the sky and took a walk on the wing, just like that.
2: Ah, yeah, a floater. I see him once in a while when I have too much to drink.
0: Yeah. Or maybe a gremlin.
1: A what?
0: Haven't you heard of gremlins?
1: Must be before my time.
0: Yeah, it started back in World War II. Whenever something went wrong, the mechanics would chalk it up to gremlins. Better than admitting they made a mistake.
2: Mm-hmm.
1: Well, Mr. Wilson's okay now, but you should have seen his eyes. He looks scared out of his mind. For a minute there, I thought we had a nutcase on our hands.
2: Cut off his drinks.
1: Well, that's just it. He hasn't had a drop.
0: Where's in-flight security?
1: 32B.
0: Well, tell him to keep an eye open. I'd like to run a tight ship.
1: Yes, sir. But I don't think it'll be necessary. The wife gave him a sleeping pill.
2: Thank heaven for pharmaceuticals.
1: You fellas want some chow? We've got filet mignon in first class.
0: No, thanks. You and Nancy relax for a while.
1: Aye, aye, Captain.
2: Listen, I can take over if you want to stretch your legs.
0: You sure?
2: Yeah, storm's thinning out, just some more rain clouds.
0: Well, maybe for a minute.
3: Hey, what was that?
0: Probably our friendly neighborhood gremlin dropping in for a wing walk.
4: There you are. Go to sleep, darling.
3: Right. I want to sleep, but I can't. She doesn't believe me. None of them believe me. I'm not even sure I believe it myself. Why should I? It's impossible. Yet I'm not dreaming. I'm wide awake, and I'm cured. The doctor said so. No more panic attacks. But I saw it, didn't I? I was out there on the wing, walking toward the engine. But why? There it is now. I can hear it. What's it doing? It wants to destroy this plane, bring us all down. Because of me. Because I've seen it before. Or maybe it is all in my mind. How can I be sure? There's only one way, God. Help me. I've got to look. I've got to. Time to be brave. Face it down. And if there's nothing out there, then that's that. This is the only way. Here goes. It's simple. I put my hand out. I pull the curtain aside, and I'll know. He'll either be there on the other side of the window looking in, or there'll be nothing but the darkness. One way or the other, I'll know. And put my hand out. Out. Do it. Do it.

0: the wind speed?
1: Easing off, Captain.
0: Good.
1: Fuel consumption right on target. Storm's moving starboard. We should miss the worst of it.
0: Need a break?
1: No. Yeah, but I could use some coffee.
0: Right on cue. Yes?
2: I made some fresh coffee.
1: You read my mind, Joni.
2: One cream and sugar, one black.
0: Put it next to the console, will you?
2: Hit a little bump back there, huh?
0: Sorry.

0: isn't there. It isn't. It can't be.
1: Huh?
0: Honey, wake up.
1: Huh?
0: Come on. Come on, someone's got to see this. It's right there on the other side of the window.
1: Yes?
0: Come here, quickly.
1: What is it, Mr. Wilson?
0: Look.
1: Where?
0: Outside the window. It's still there.
1: Shh. I don't see anything.
0: But...
1: What, you mean the engines? They always spark at night. It means they're working.
0: No, not that. You don't see anything else?
1: No, just the running lights blinking on and off.
0: All right, look again. See if she's telling the truth or if she's blind. You're right. I don't see anything now.
1: Oh, it was probably the rain hitting the window.
0: Yes.
1: Believe me, we fly worse weather than this. It's nothing to worry about. If you'll just try to relax, we'll be landing in a couple of hours.
0: There it is again. Like some kind of ape dropping down from a tree. What's he doing? No! He's peeling back the engine cover.
2: What are you looking at?
0: Ruth, thank God. Lean across me. Look out the window.
2: Oh, does the storm bother?
0: No. Just like that, it's gone. For some reason, it doesn't want anyone else to see, only me. It's playing a game, taunting me, daring me to stop it.
2: Then what?
0: Remember what I said before about seeing something outside? I know what you're going to say, but listen to me very carefully. Honey, there's a man out there.
2: Bob!
0: Keep your voice down. Have you ever known me to lie to you?
2: No.
0: It's not a human being. It's some kind
2: of... Bob.
0: I'm not imagining it this time. I'm not. He's out there.
2: Where? What?
0: Oh, no, look. He isn't there now. He jumps away before anyone can see him. Except me.
2: I don't know what to say to you.
0: I realize what this sounds like, but give me the benefit of the doubt. Do I look insane to you?
2: I didn't say that, but Bob...
0: I know I had a breakdown, and I know how it looks to you now, as if the same thing's happening again, but it isn't.
2: Bob...
0: I didn't want to upset you.
2: No, I want you to tell me.
0: I didn't tell you before because I wasn't sure if it was real. Well, I'm sure now there is a man out there, or a creature of some kind. If I describe him to you, oh, you'd really think I was gone.
2: Honey, no. No, it's all right. It's all right, sweetie.
0: Don't stroke my hand like a child. I know your intentions are good. I know you love me, but don't patronize me, Ruth. I'm not insane.
2: Did I say...
0: Does it have to be said? For the last time, that creature's out there. And the reason I'm telling you now is that he's starting to tamper with one of the engines. It's not just my life at stake. It's everyone on this plane.
2: Shh.
0: Think anything you want. Think that I belong in a straitjacket if it makes you feel any better.
2: If it makes me feel better?
0: I'm sorry. What I mean is, whatever you think about me, that I've lost my mind, all I'm asking you to do is tell someone. Talk to the pilot now. He's back there with the stewardess. Tell him to check the wing. If they don't see anything, fine. I'll commit myself. But if they do, there's still time. They can make a forced landing before something terrible happens. Won't you even allow the possibility?
2: All right. I'll tell
0: you. I know it seems a lot to ask. It's as if you're announcing that you're married to a lunatic, but...
2: I said I'll tell them. If that's what you want, stay here.
0: She doesn't believe me. But that doesn't matter. If she can get them to see it, then I'm not too late. There he is. Hurry. Hurry, Ruth. Hurry. Look. Look.
1: What's wrong with that man?
0: I don't know.
3: Tell him to sit down.
4: I'm trying to sleep.
0: Quickly.
5: What's going on?
0: He's pulled up one of the cowling plates.
5: He?
0: Didn't my wife...
5: Take your seat, please.
0: There's a man outside. He just...
5: Mr. Wilson, keep your voice down.
0: I'm sorry,
5: but... I don't know what's going on here.
0: Will you look?
5: Mr. Wilson, I'm warning you.
0: All right. I'm sitting. But will you look out the window? See for yourself. Take my wife's seat.
5: What am I looking for?
0: The plate! The hood over the engine with all the wiring underneath. He's bedded up so it's exposed. If you don't do something, there's going to be a short circuit, maybe an electrical fire.
5: Well, there's nothing exposed now.
0: What? Wait a minute. I saw him pull that plate up. There were sparks and lights and...
5: Well, he must have bent it back the way it was.
0: Listen, I saw it. I saw it.
5: Mr. Wilson, please. I believe you. But there are other people on board, and we mustn't alarm them.
0: You mean you've seen him?
5: Of course we have. But we don't want to frighten the passengers. You can understand that.
0: Naturally. I only want to...
5: We thought we'd taken care of the problem. But if he's back, well, we'll do a thorough check as soon as we're on the ground.
0: But if we wait that long...
5: You see the man on the aisle? He's a special investigator from the FAA. We have one on every flight now, and he's armed. If anyone tries to do something to the plane, he can handle it.
0: Oh.
5: That's his job. He knows what he's doing.
0: I understand.
5: I've asked him to change seats with your wife. If you see anything else suspicious, tell him. Then, when we land...
0: You can stop the act now.
2: Bob, they want me to sit up there for a while. Honey, this way, Mrs. Wilson.
3: Everything okay, Captain?
5: Yes, fine. If you'll just stay with Mr. Wilson till we land, got it.
0: I don't need his help.
3: No problem. Just let me squeeze in here.
0: Stop humoring me.
5: Mr. Wilson, I assure you, it's under control.
3: Nothing to worry about now.
0: If that's the way you want it, I won't say another word. I'll see us crash first. He's at it again. Putting his horrible, misshapen fingers into the wires. Did you feel that?
3: Feel what?
0: Nothing.
3: Well, go ahead. I'll put it in my report.
0: I just thought we changed altitude for a moment.
3: Pilot must have made an adjustment. But to stay above the storm.
0: Yes, that must be it.
3: I wonder if I can get some information from you.
0: About what?
3: May I see your ID? You have your wallet, don't you?
0: Of course I do. Why wouldn't I? Here.
3: Robert Jeffrey Wilson. Ever been arrested?
0: Never. Why do you ask?
3: Just for the record.
0: I'm a law-abiding citizen.
3: I'm sure you are.
0: What kind of gun do you carry?
3: Pardon?
0: The pilot said you were armed.
3: Oh, standard issue 38. Never had to use it, though. Strictly a last resort.
0: I thought guns weren't allowed on board.
3: Well, they're not for the passengers. But with security so tight now... Well, we don't like to advertise it.
0: Then you should keep your coat button. I can see the holster.
2: Bob, how are you feeling?
0: Great. How about you?
2: I brought you some water and another pill, so you can sleep the rest of the way.
0: That sounds fine.
3: Go ahead, Mr. Wilson. Take it.
0: Why not?
2: I hope you're doing okay now, honey.
0: Couldn't be better.
2: I'll be just a few rows up if you need me.
0: I don't need anything, Ruth. Get some rest.
2: You too. I love you, you know.
0: Same here.
3: It won't be long now.
0: For what?
3: Until we sit down. You're lucky.
0: Am I?
3: You get to sleep through it.
0: Let them think that. I didn't swallow the pill. How could I? What's going on out there? Somebody has to do something, and we're all doomed. Another minute, and he'll have the entire engine exposed. All I can see is the glow of the engine and that... creature. Have to act now.
6: Hey, what are you doing?
0: Somebody's got to stop that thing.
6: That's the emergency exit. Take your hand off.
0: Leave me alone.
6: You'll depressurize the whole cabin.
0: Got to stop it.
6: Don't push the door open. Don't. I'm placing you under arrest.
0: You out there, get away from the engine.
6: Can't hold him!
0: You demon! I told you to get off the wing!
6: Somebody grab his leg while I get the door closed.
7: I'm trying.
0: Give me your gun.
6: Let go of it. You can't.
0: You bet I can. Get away from this plane or I'll shoot.

0: Easy. Lift the gurney down.
1: Yeah, I got it.
0: Here come the paramedics.
1: Oh, good.
2: What do we have here?
3: A guy tried to open the safety hatch. Keep him strapped down. He's out of his tree.
4: We'll take it from here.
3: Turn him over to the feds. He's got a string of charges.

0: Bob, everything's going to be fine.
1: Everything's going to be fine. I know. But right now, I'm the only one who does.

0: Okay, you grease monkeys, give this plane the once-over.
1: Yes, sir. Now, what about the emergency door?
0: Get up on the wing and replace the seal. Then do a pressure test.
1: You got it. Nuttiest way I ever heard of trying to commit suicide.
0: Yeah, it takes all kinds. Well, when you look at that...
1: What happened?
0: I don't know. But something sure did a job on engine number two. Whole cover plate's bent back.
1: What do you think could have bent it back like that?
0: Beats me. Yeah, let's go to work.
2: The flight of Mr. Robert Wilson is over now. A flight not only from point A to point B, but from the fear of madness to sanity. Mr. Wilson has that fear no longer, though for the moment he may be quite alone in his conviction. Happily, that conviction will not remain private much longer. For this time, tangible evidence has been left behind, even from so intangible a region as the Twilight Zone.
3: Nightmare at 20,000 Feet, starring John Schneider with Stacey Keach as your narrator, was adapted for radio by Dennis Etchison and written for The Twilight Zone by Richard Matheson. Heard in the cast were Frenette Lebo, Anne Whitney, Richard Hensel, Meg Falcon, Amber Lake, Roderick Peoples, Roger Mueller, Doug James, Tom McElroy, Jen Patterson, Kurt Nabig, and Carl Amari. 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
3: If you're paying this kind of money for a car, you'd want it to have a touch of style, legroom, four doors, and all that. 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
5: 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Thank you.
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12: 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I was driving with my brother, the preacher, and my nephew, the preacher's son, on I-65 just north of Bowling Green when we got a flat. It was Sunday night. We had been to visit mother at the home. We were in my car. The flat caused what you might call knowing groans since, as the old-fashioned one in my family, so they tell me, I fix my own tires. And my brother's always telling me to get radials and quit buying old tires. But if you know how to mount and fix tires yourself, you can pick them up for almost nothing. Since it was a left rear tire, I pulled over left onto the median grass. The way my caddy stumbled to a stop, I figured the tire was ruined. I guess there's no need asking if you have any of that flat fix in the trunk, said Wallace. Here, son, hold the light, I said to Wallace Jr. He's old enough to want to help, and not old enough yet to think he knows it all. If I'd married and had kids, he's the kind I'd have wanted. An old caddy has a big trunk that tends to fill up like a shed. Mine's a 56. Wallace was wearing his Sunday shirt, so he didn't offer to help while I pulled magazines, fishing tackle, a wooden toolbox, some old clothes, a come-along wrapped in a grass sack, and a tobacco sprayer out of the way, looking for my jack. The spare looked a little soft. The light went out. Shake it, son, I said. It went back on. The bumper jack was long gone, but I carry a little quarter-ton hydraulic. I finally found it under Mother's old Southern Livings, 1978-1986. I'd been meaning to drop them at the dump. If Wallace hadn't been along, I'd have let Wallace Jr. position the jack under the axle, but I got on my knees and did it myself. There's nothing wrong with a boy learning to change a tire. Even if you're not going to fix and mount them,
9: You're still going to have to change a few in this life. The light went off again before I had the wheel off the ground. I was surprised at how dark the night was already. It was late October and beginning to get cool. "Shake it again, son," I said. It went back on, but it was weak, flickery. "With radials, you just don't have flats," Wallace explained in that voice he uses when he's talking to a number of people at once. In this case, Wallace Jr. and myself. "And even when you do, you just squirt them with this stuff called Flat Fix, and you just drive on, $3.95 the can." "Uncle Bobby can fix a tire himself," said Wallace Jr., out of loyalty, I presume. "Himself," I said from halfway under the car. If it was up to Wallace, the boy would talk like what Mother used to call a helot from the gorges of the mountains. But drive on radials. "Shake that light again," I said. It was about gone. I spun the lugs off into the hubcap and pulled the wheel. The tire had blown out along the sidewall. "Won't be fixing this one," I said. Not that I cared. I have a pile as tall as a man out by the barn. The light went out again, then came back better than ever as I was fitting the spare over the lugs. "Much better," I said. There was a flood of dim orange flickery light. But when I turned to find the lug nuts, I was surprised to see that the flashlight the boy was holding was dead. The light was coming from two bears at the edge of the trees holding torches. They were big, 300-pounders, standing about 5 foot tall. Wallace Jr. and his father had seen them and were standing perfectly still. It's best not to alarm bears. I fished the lug nuts out of the hubcap and spun them on. I usually like to put a little oil on them, but this time I let it go. I reached under the car and let the jack down and pulled it out. I was relieved to see that the spare was high enough to drive on. I put the jack and the lug wrench and the flat into the trunk. Instead of replacing the hubcap, I put it in there, too. All this time, the bears never made a move. They just held the torches up. Whether out of curiosity or helpfulness, there was no way of knowing. It looked like there may have been more bears behind them in the trees. Opening three doors at once, we got into the car and drove off. Wallace was the first to speak. "Looks like bears have discovered fire," he said. When we first took Mother to the home almost 4 years, 47 months ago, she told Wallace and me she's ready to die. "Don't worry about me, boys," she whispered, pulling us both down so the nurse wouldn't hear. "I've drove over 1,000,000 miles, and I'm ready to pass over to the other shore. I won't have long to linger here." She drove a consolidated school bus for 39 years. Later, after Wallace left, she told me about her dream. A bunch of doctors were sitting round in a circle discussing her case. One said, "We've done all we can for her, boys. Let's let her go." They all turned their hands up and smiled. When she didn't die that fall, she seemed disappointed, though as spring came, she forgot about it, as old people will. In addition to taking Wallace and Wallace Jr. to see Mother on Sunday nights, I go myself on Tuesdays and Thursdays. I usually find her sitting in front of the TV, even though she doesn't watch it. The nurses keep it on all the time. They say the old folks like the flickering. It soothes them down. "What's this I hear about bears discovering fire?" she said on Tuesday. "It's true," I told her as I combed her long white hair with the shell comb Wallace had brought her from Florida. Monday, there'd been a story in the Louisville Courier-Journal, and Tuesday, one on NBC or CBS Nightly News. People were seeing bears all over the state, and in Virginia as well. They'd quit hibernating and were apparently planning to spend the winter in the medians of the interstates. There have always been bears in the mountains of Virginia, but not here in western Kentucky, not for almost 100 years. The last one was killed when Mother was a girl. The theory in the Courier-Journal was that they were following I-65 down from the forests of Michigan and Canada. But one old man from Allen County, interviewed on nationwide TV, said there'd always been a few bears left back in the hills, and they'd come out to join the others now that they had discovered fire. "They don't hibernate anymore," I said. "They make a fire and keep it going all winter." "I declare," Mother said, "what'll they think of next?" The nurse came to take her tobacco away, which is the signal for bedtime. Every October, Wallace Jr. stays with me while his parents go to camp. I realize how backward that sounds, but there it is. My brother is a minister, House of the Righteous Way Reformed, but he makes two-thirds of his living in real estate. He and Elizabeth go to a Christian success retreat in Florida, where people from all over the country practice selling things to one another. I know what it's like, not because they've ever bothered to tell me, but because I've seen the Revolving Equity Success Plan ads late at night on TV. The school bus let Wallace Jr. off at my house on Wednesday, the day they left. The boy doesn't have to pack much of a bag when he stays with me. He has his own room here. As the eldest of our family, I hung on to the old home place near Smith's Grove. It's getting run down, but Wallace Jr. and I don't mind. He has his own room in Bowling Green, too, but since Wallace and Elizabeth move to a different house every 3 months, part of the plan, he keeps his .22 and his comics, the stuff that's important to a boy his age, in his room here at the home place. It's the room his dad and I used to share. Wallace Jr.'s 12. I found him sitting on the back porch that overlooks the interstate when I got home from work. I sell crop insurance. After I changed clothes, I showed him how to break the bead on a tire two ways, with a hammer and by backing a car over it. Like making sorghum fixing tires by hand is a dying art. The boy caught on fast, though. Tomorrow, I'll show you how to mount your tire with a hammer and a tire iron, I said. What I wish is I could see the Bears, he said. He was looking across the field to I-65, where the northbound lanes cut off the corner of our field. From the house at night, sometimes the traffic sounds like a waterfall. Can't see their fire in the daytime, I said, but wait till tonight. That night, CBS or NBC, I forget which is which, did a special on the Bears, which were becoming a story of nationwide interest. They were seen in Kentucky, West Virginia, Missouri, Illinois, Southern, and, of course, Virginia. There have always been bears in Virginia. Some characters there were even talking about hunting them. A scientist said they were heading into the states where there's some snow but not too much, and where there's enough timber in the medians for firewood. He had gone in with a video camera, but his shots were just blurry figures sitting around a fire. Another scientist said the bears were attracted by the berries on a new bush that grew only in the medians of the interstates. He claimed this berry was the first new species in recent history brought about by the mixing of seeds along the highway. He ate one on TV, making a face, and called it a Newbery. A climatic ecologist said that the warm winters, there's no snow last winter in Nashville and only one flurry in Louisville, had changed the bears' hibernation cycle, and now they were able to remember things from year to year. Bears may have discovered fire centuries ago, he said, but forgot it. Another theory was that they discovered or remembered fire when Yellowstone burned several years ago. The TV showed more guys talking about bears than it showed bears, and Wallace Jr. and I lost interest. After the supper dishes were done, I took the boy out behind the house and down to our fence. Across the interstate and through the trees, we could see the light of the bear's fire. Wallace Jr. wanted to go back to the house and get his .22 and go shoot one, and I explained why that would be wrong. Besides, I said, a .22 wouldn't do much more to a bear than make it mad. Besides, I added, it's illegal to hunt in the medians. The only trick to mounting a tire by hand, once you've beaten or pried it onto the rim, is setting the bead. You do this by setting the tire upright, sitting on it, and bouncing it up and down between your legs while the air goes in. When the bead sets on the rim, it makes a satisfying pop. On Thursday, I kept Wallace Jr. home from school and showed him how to do this until he got it right. Then we climbed our fence, crossed the field to get a look at the bears. In northern Virginia, according to Good Morning America, the bears were keeping their fires going all day long. Here in western Kentucky, though, it was still warm for late October, and they only stayed around the fires at night. Where they went and what they did in the daytime, I don't know. Maybe they were watching from the newberry bushes as Wallace Jr. and I climbed the government fence and crossed the northbound lanes. I carried an axe, and Wallace Jr. brought his .22, not because he wanted to kill a bear, but because a boy likes to carry some kind of gun. The median was all tangled with brush and vines under the maple oaks and sycamores. Even though we were only 100 yards from the house, I had never been there, and neither had anyone else that I knew of. It was like a created country. We found a path in the center and followed it down across a slow, short stream that flowed out of one grate and into another. The tracks in the gray mud were the first bear signs we saw. There was a musty but not really unpleasant smell. In a clearing under a big hollow beech where the fire had been, we found nothing but ashes. Logs were drawn up in a rough circle, and the smell was stronger. I stirred the ashes and found enough coals left to start a new flame, so I banked them back the way they'd been left. I cut a little firewood and stacked it to one side just to be neighborly. Maybe the bears were watching us from the bushes even then. There's no way to know. I tasted one of the new berries and spit it out. It was so sweet it was sour. Just the sort of thing you could imagine a bear would like. That evening after supper, I asked Wallace Jr. if he might want to go with me to visit Mother. I wasn't surprised when he said yes. Kids have more consideration than folks give them credit for. We found her sitting on the concrete front porch of the home, watching the cars go by on I-65. The nurse said she'd been agitated all day. I wasn't surprised by that, either. Every fall, as the leaves change, she gets restless. Maybe the word is hopeful again. I brought her into the day room and combed her long white hair. "Nothing but bears on TV anymore," the nurse complained, flipping the channels. Wallace Jr. picked up the remote after the nurse left, and we watched a CBS or NBC special report about some hunters in Virginia who'd gotten their houses torched. The TV interviewed a hunter and his wife whose $117,500 Shenandoah Valley home had burned. She blamed the bears. He didn't blame the bears, but he was suing for compensation from the state since he had a valid hunting license. The state hunting commissioner came on and said that possession of a hunting license didn't prohibit, enjoin, I think was the word he used, the hunted from striking back. I thought that was a pretty liberal view for a state commissioner. Of course, he had a vested interest in not paying off. I'm not a hunter myself. "Don't bother coming on Sunday," Mother told Wallace Jr. with a wink. "I've drove 1,000,000 miles, and I got one hand on the gate." I'm used to her saying stuff like that, especially in the fall, but I was afraid it would upset the boy. In fact, he looked worried after we left, and I asked him what was wrong. "How could she have drove 1,000,000 miles? He asked. She had told him 48 miles a day for 39 years, and he'd worked it out on his calculator to be 336,960 miles. "Have driven," I said, "and it's 48 in the morning and 48 in the afternoon. Plus, there was the football trips. Plus, old folks exaggerate a little." Mother was the first woman school bus driver in the state. She did it every day and raised a family, too. Dad just farmed. I usually get off the interstate at Smith's Grove, but that night I drove north all the way to Horse Cave and doubled back so Wallace Jr. and I could see the bears' fires. There were not as many as you'd think from the TV. One every 6 or 7 miles, hidden back in a clump of trees or under a rocky ledge. Probably they look for water as well as wood. Wallace Jr. wanted to stop, but it's against the law to stop on the interstate, and I was afraid the state police would run us off. There was a card from Wallace in the mailbox. He and Elizabeth were doing fine and having a wonderful time. Not a word about Wallace Jr., but they didn't seem to mind. Like most kids his age, he doesn't really enjoy going places with his parents. On Saturday afternoon, the home called my office, Burley Belt Drought and Hail, and left word that Mother was gone. I was on the road. I work Saturdays. It's the only day a lot of part-time farmers are home. My heart literally skipped a beat when I called in and got the message, but only a beat. I'd long been prepared. "It's a blessing," I said when I got the nurse on the phone. "You don't understand," the nurse said. "Not passed away, gone. Ran away, gone. Your mother has escaped." Mother had gone through the door at the end of the corridor when no one was looking, wedging the door with her comb and taking a bedspread which belonged to the home. What about her tobacco, I asked. It was gone. That was a sure sign she was planning to stay away. I was in Franklin, and it took me less than an hour to get to the home on I-65. The nurse told me that Mother had been acting more and more confused lately. Of course, they're going to say that. We looked around the grounds, which is only an acre, with no trees between the interstate and a soybean field. Then they had me leave a message at the sheriff's office. I would have to keep paying for her care until she was officially listed as missing, which would be Monday. It was dark by the time I got back to the house, and Wallace Jr. was fixing supper. This just involves opening a few cans already selected and grouped together with a rubber band. I told him his grandmother had gone, and he nodded, saying, "She told us she would be." I called Florida and left a message. There was nothing more to be done. I just sat down and tried to watch TV, but there was nothing on. Then I looked out the back door and saw the firelight twinkling through the trees across the northbound lane of I-65 and realized I just might know where to find her. It was definitely getting colder, so I got my jacket. I told the boy to wait by the phone in case the sheriff called, but when I looked back halfway across the field, there he was behind me. He didn't have a jacket. I let him catch up. He was carrying his .22, and I made him leave it leaning against our fence. It was harder climbing the government fence in the dark, at my age, than it had been in the daylight. I'm 61. The highway was busy with cars heading south and trucks heading north. Crossing the shoulder, I got my pants cuffs wet on the long grass, already wet with dew. It's actually bluegrass. The first few feet into the trees, it was pitch black, and the boy grabbed my hand. Then it got lighter. At first, I thought it was the moon. But it was the high beams, shining like moonlight into the treetops, allowing Wallace Jr. and me to pick our way through the brush. We soon found the path and its familiar bear smell. I was wary of approaching the bears at night. If we stayed on the path, we might run into one in the dark, but if we went through the bushes, we might be seen as intruders. I wondered if maybe we shouldn't have brought the gun. We stayed on the path. The light seemed to drip down from the canopy of the woods like rain. The going was easy, especially if we didn't try to look at the path, but let our feet find their own way. And then, through the trees, I saw their fire. The fire was mostly of sycamore and beech branches, the kind of fire that puts out very little heat or light and lots of smoke. The bears hadn't learned the ins and outs of wood yet. They did okay attending it, though. A large cinnamon-brown northern-looking bear was poking the fire with a stick, adding a branch now and then from a pile at his side. The others sat around in a loose circle on the logs. Most were smaller black or honey bears. One was a mother with cubs. Some were eating berries from a hubcap, not eating, but just watching the fire. My mother sat among them with the bedspread from the home around her shoulders. If the bears noticed us, they didn't let on. Mother patted a spot right next to her on the log, and I sat down. A bear moved over to let Wallace Jr. sit on our other side. The bear smell is rank, but not unpleasant once you get used to it. It's not like a barn smell, but wilder. I leaned over to whisper something to Mother, and she shook her head. It would be rude to whisper around these creatures that don't possess the power of speech. She let me know without speaking. Wallace Jr. was silent, too. Mother shared the bedspread with us, and we sat for what seemed hours, looking into the fire. The big bear tended the fire, breaking up the dry branches by holding one end and stepping on them like people do. He was good at keeping it going at the same level. Another bear poked the fire from time to time, but the others left it alone. It looked like only a few of the bears knew how to use fire and were carrying the others along, but isn't that how it is with everything? Every once in a while, a smaller bear walked into the circle of firelight with an armload of wood and dropped it onto the pile. Median wood has a silvery cast like driftwood. Wallace Jr. isn't fidgety like a lot of kids. I found it pleasant to sit and stare into the fire. I took a little piece of Mother's Red Man, though I don't generally chew. It was no different from visiting her at the home, only more interesting because of the bears. There were about 8 or 10 of them. Inside the fire itself, things weren't so dull either. Little dramas were being played out as fiery chambers were created and then destroyed in a crashing of sparks. My imagination ran wild. I looked around the circle at the bears and wondered what they saw. Some had their eyes closed. Though they were gathered together, their spirits still seemed solitary, as if each bear was sitting alone in front of its own fire. The hubcap came around, and we all took some new berries. I don't know about Mother, but I just pretended to eat mine. Wallace Jr. made a face and spit his at. When he went to sleep, I wrapped the bedspread around all three of us. It was getting colder, and we were not provided, like the bears, with fur. I was ready to go home, but not Mother. She pointed up toward the canopy of trees where a light was spreading, and then pointed to herself. Did she think it was angels approaching from on high? It was only the high beams of some southbound truck, but she seemed mighty pleased. Holding her hand, I felt it grow colder and colder in mine. Wallace Jr. woke me up by tapping on my knee. It was past dawn, and his grandmother had died sitting on the log between us. The fire was banked up, and the bears were gone, and someone was crashing straight through the woods, ignoring the path. It was Wallace. 2 state troopers were right behind him. He was wearing a white shirt, and I realized it was Sunday morning. Underneath his sadness on learning of Mother's death, he looked peeved. The troopers were sniffing the air and nodding. The bear smell was still strong. Wallace and I wrapped Mother in the bedspread and started with her body back out to the highway. The troopers stayed behind and scattered the bears' fire ashes and flung their firewood away into the bushes. It seemed a petty thing to do. They were like bears themselves, each one solitary in his own uniform. There was Wallace's Olds 98 on the median with its radial tires looking squashed on the grass. In front of it, there was a police car with a trooper standing beside it, and behind it, a funeral home hearse, also an Olds 98. First report we've had of them bothering old folks, the trooper said to Wallace. That's not hardly what happened at all, I said, but nobody asked me to explain. They have their own procedures. 2 men in suits got out of the hearse and opened the rear door. That, to me, was the point at which Mother departed this life. After we put her in, I put my arms around the boy. He was shivering, even though it wasn't that cold. Sometimes death'll do that, especially at dawn, with the police around and the grass wet, even when it comes as a friend. We stood for a minute watching the cars pass. It's a blessing, Wallace said. It's surprising how much traffic there is at 6:22 a.m. That afternoon, I went back to the median and cut a little firewood to replace what the troopers had flung away. I could see the fire through the trees that night. I went back 2 nights later after the funeral. The fire was going, and it was the same bunch of bears as far as I could tell. I sat around with them a while, but it seemed to make them nervous, so I went home. I'd taken a handful of newberries from the hubcap, and on Sunday I went with the boy and arranged them on Mother's grave. I tried again, but it's no use. You can't eat them. Unless you're a bear.

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3: Cows and chickens and pigs. Why, my wife and I...
4: Why? Johnny, you hurt?
3: Of course, you pump your own water and plow and get blisters on your hands.
5: I don't mind blisters. Jane, do you think...
4: Of course.
5: Sure.
4: Very sure. If it's with you.
3: And you can have a human name, not a name with a number. I'm Bob. Bob Thomas.
5: All right, Bob. What do we do now?
3: Well, I've got your escape from the city all planned. We go down...
5: What's that?
3: Who's there?
6: Not mine. Police.
5: Electronic men. The robot mind police. Use the visor signal. Let me see you.
6: All electronics disrupted here. Open for inspection.
5: Better open up. All right.
6: Remove device. Causing difficulty.
5: Oh, that's just an ornament.
6: Remove it.
5: Sure. Take it down, will you, Bob?
3: How's that?
6: Satisfactory. You, guards 2 and 3, investigate other apartments. I will stay. This apartment under protection.
7: Other apartments. We go.
6: I will enter.
5: Johnny, start the device again. What? Good work, huh?
6: You know, Bob has been giving the electronic men fits. Well, so these are our new friends, eh?
3: Johnny 212, Jane 16, meet Ralph 98.
6: Hello?
4: What?
3: You're very much a human being, Johnny. Don't look so surprised. Take off your thin mask and voice box, Ralph. Ralph's one of the best. Our top spy in Mech City.
8: Bob, we've got to work fast before the electronic men get back. Bob... Things look bad. I think Morton's experiments for the master mechanical brain are succeeding.
3: What?
8: Experiments? For years, Morton's been working to produce electronic men that can make other electronic men.
4: But why?
8: Why? Because the master mechanical brain can control electronic men, absolutely. Humans rebel, like you two. If you had children, what little rebels they'd be.
9: The master mechanical brain had denied marriage permits to everybody. Except readjusted humans.
8: Yeah, who might just as well be machines.
3: No marriages, no human children. Electronic men that can reproduce their kind. And bingo, a complete machine civilization with a master as ruler.
9: And once the experiments are a definite success, the master will liquidate the human.
4: Oh, no.
5: Oh, Grum, just... I've read of such things, but centuries ago.
9: Bob, let's get them out of here.
3: Yeah, right, let's...
7: Open mind...
4: The electronic men are back.
3: Take us now. They'll readjust us forcibly.
5: Oh, well, what do we do?
9: Help me get the metal head mask on. And the voice box, too.
5: There, it's on.
6: If they find out I'm human, oh. Open door. Electronic man in there.
4: Why did they come back? Oh, Johnny, I'm frightened.
5: Bob, you said you had an escape.
3: I have. But first, Ralph, this is for you.
5: Bob, you stuck your friend.
3: It was a trick. We're betrayed.
7: Open.
5: Open the door, Johnny, and rush the electronic man. They won't be expecting
3: fire. All
5: right. All right, let up, Johnny, let up. They're both out of commission. Jane.
4: Here.
5: Are you all right?
3: Come on. Head for the emergency chute.

0: Now we made it. Where are we?
1: The sewers.
2: Sewers? Oh.
1: They haven't been used since the Atom War. They were used as bomb shelters, lined with lead for protection against neutron penetration. Now even the master's electronic scanner can't find it. Now let's get moving.
2: Yeah.
1: Watch that rubble.
0: So, Ralph tried to trick us, eh?
2: I never thought he would do that.
1: He didn't.
0: Yeah,
1: but you said... I shouted he betrayed it, so the electronic men would hear and go on believing he was one of them. Knocked out by those vicious renegades.
0: Yeah, that's right. We're Rennies now.
2: But why bother to fool the electronic men? Why didn't Ralph just come with us?
1: He's needed in next city. Without Ralph, we'd have never known about Morton's experiments for the master mechanical brain.
0: And you really think if Morton gets electronic men that can produce others, he'll kill off all the humans?
1: All but the few that Morton will spare.

0: men that can produce others, he'll kill off all the humans?
1: All but the few that Morton will spare for his own aids and desires. It's a logical thing. Master mechanical brain is supremely logical. We'll have subjects at its absolute command. Careful, Mrs.
2: Oh, yeah.
1: Electronic men act only on impulses the master sends out. They'll act with machine-like logic. They won't fall in love.
2: I got it.
1: Disrupt any of Morton's plans for a perfect machine state.
0: Doesn't this tunnel ever end?
1: Soon. Duck.
0: Oh, ouch!
2: You didn't duck in time.
0: Ducked, all right. I just unducked too quick. Bob, there's the light ahead.
1: The end of the tunnel. Hurry.
2: Yeah. Why? But those are stars. They're more beautiful than the picture.
1: You don't see them under Mech City's dome.
0: What's that funny smell?
1: To quote an ancient joke, Johnny, that's fresh air.
0: Huh? Hey, I like it. How do you make it?
1: Johnny, this is real air, fresh air, as nature made it. Huh?
0: And this is real grass, not synthetic?
2: And those noises, like a chorus.
1: Cricket, frog, nightbird.
2: Whole new world.
1: Matter of fact, it's a very old one. Here, slip into these capes.
2: They're cold.
1: Yeah, they're lead mesh. Master scanners can't pick them up and trace us and have a blast ray cut us down.
2: Oh, Johnny, I'm scared.
1: You can still turn back. They can say I kidnapped you.
0: Go back to Mech City? No.
2: Where Johnny goes, I go.
1: You sure?
2: Very sure.
1: Then follow me. We're only about 10 minutes' walk to the caves where I have a jet car we'll take to my farm.
2: Oh, I'm so tired.
1: Well, in an hour, you'll be asleep in a feather bed. A real feather bed.

0: Johnny.
1: Hi.
0: How do you like pumping water?
1: Hey, look, I got my first blister.
0: This is wonderful. I just can't get over the realness of things. Your wife served me some milk. Real milk this morning. She's a remarkable woman, Bob.
1: So she tells me.
0: Taking in strangers, making us at home.
1: Well, she's a pioneer woman, new century style. Is Jane up yet?
2: Of course I'm up. I've been helping Martha cook. Just imagine, Johnny, she actually cooks biscuits and if those men want to eat what I cook, tell them, come and get it. And tell that young man of yours to bring that water in if he's going to wash up for breakfast.
1: How do you like that? I get my hands dirty pumping water just so I can wash in the water I pump.
3: We're coming, Martha.

0: Oh.
1: Now, that was a meal. Martha, you're a wonder.
2: We raise all our own food.
0: Real food, Johnny, not synthetic.
3: I raised that bacon from a shoat. The old sow, too.
0: Bob's a great hand for the animals. He better be, with 6 mouths to feed.
3: What? 6? Less than 4 kids. 3 boys and a girl. Believe me, 4 growing kids can eat.
0: Well, where are they? Away.
3: Martha always sends them away when I go to Mex City. She's got a notion those trips are dangerous.
0: They are. The Master Mechanical Brain and Morton don't like you snatching their humans. Someday...
3: Oh, nonsense.
1: Wait, it isn't nonsense, Bob. You took a big chance for us.
0: Yes, but why? Why risk all this happiness just for people like us? People you don't even know, because he feels you're worth it. I think you are, too. And I'm for Bob and all the people he can help. But I'm still afraid.
1: So you send the kid to safety and let him go and...
0: And wait for him to come back.
1: Even though I'm glad you got us out, Bob, you haven't the right to...

0: take those chances.
1: Once the master mechanical brain has absolute control, you don't think we'll be safe, do you? As one great American said centuries ago, this union cannot long endure half slave and half free. And that's still true, even if that slavery is benevolent.
2: Yes. The master is generous. It gave us everything, except happiness.
0: You really think it will come after you?
1: As soon as that slimy excuse for a human being, Morton, perfects the electronic men who can produce other men, the master robots will be after us like a shot. Well, that reminds me, it's about time for Morton's morning televox. We don't get the visual part out here, but we can hear Morton. We'll see if there's any mention of your exodus.
3: And in this brutal fight, a band of renegades snatched two humans. However, the master mechanical brain offers all renegades the opportunity to enjoy the peace and happiness of Mech City. Notice to all renegades, all crimes against Mech City will be forgiven if you surrender now for readjustment.
2: Readjustment?
3: If not, the master mechanical brain will be forced to make readjustment at a distance.
1: Morton never dared to make a threat like that before.
2: Shut it off. I can't stand that cold, inhuman voice.
1: No, let's hear what he has to say.
2: No.
1: Can he do anything? Who knows what that man can plan with a master mechanical brain? He's got weapons, if that's what you mean.
2: Bob, someone's coming.
1: It's Ralph.
4: Bob, get to the cave, quick.
1: Why are you here?
4: Had to get away. Morton suspects. Ordered tests. All electronic men. But that's not the worst, Bob. The master mechanical brain is turning destroyer waves on all the Rennie farms that you locate.
1: So this is it. Quick, everybody to the bomb cave. Martha, you lead the way. I'll save what I can.
2: Don't take a chance, Bob. We started with nothing and we can start again. But not without you.
1: Well, can I? Martha's right. Get to the cave.
2: No, hold! Hurry!
4: I think Morton's success with the electronic men is a cause, Bob.
1: He's so sure. I'd help the humans in Mech City. Ralph, we gotta go there and warn them.
2: Oh, no, Bob, please.
1: Here, step behind those bushes. There's a cave in back of them.
2: In here?
1: Yeah. The cave is lead lined.
0: If you go back, Bob, I'm going with you.
1: What's that? The destroyer away.
2: Gone.
1: Like that.
0: That mechanical devil.
1: I'll take the master apart two by two, bolt by bolt. Martha, get on the cave signal system. Alert all the Rennie. Tell the kids I love them. We're going back.
0: Ralph?
4: Sure, I'm going.
0: Danny? You mean you're going to try to destroy the master mechanical brain?
1: That's right. The time has come. We can't wait any longer.
0: But, Bob, even if you succeed, even if you're not killed first, you'll paralyze Mech City. No food, no water, no air. How will they live?
4: Unless we destroy the masters, they won't live at all.
5: This channel is currently offline for essential maintenance and will be back as soon as possible. Please check back soon.
1: Mechanical brain in broken pieces.
2: Oh, of course you will. I'll tell the others.
1: Let's go.
2: Bob.
1: Martha. I'll be back.
2: You must come back. You must.

0: He has seemed to catch on. We've got to hurry. They've slaughtered almost every human being.
1: Bob, the sewer leads right underneath the building.
0: You lead the way, Ralph.
1: Right. Stairs. It should be just about...

0: Are you all right?
1: Oh, God. Jay, you stay back behind us.
2: Ready?
1: The door, Ralph.
0: Men. Look at them.
1: Like regiments of soldiers marching out. They're getting orders from the next room. We've got to stop them.
2: Let's go. Go on. Let them see it. We can't stop that man. Our job is to get the master. We stop them forever. Now they're gone.
1: Quiet.
2: That door leads to the master mechanical brain.
1: Let's go.
2: Wait. Don't touch it up. It's electrified. Electronic men, no. Now.
3: There's one. Stop. Stop where you are, or I'll have you blasted.
0: Watson! Stop the master from giving that order.
3: Stay where you are.
4: Why did you destroy people? Why?
3: Because they outlive their usefulness, just as humans destroy machines that outlive their usefulness.
5: But they're human beings.
0: Did you hear that? The master mechanical brain and
1: machine jealous of humans. Machine with emotion.
3: Yes, it destroys humans because they are humans. For too many centuries, machines have been the servants. Now they will be the masters. Machines will be the world. The master will destroy humans, and the machines will be supreme. All except me. Me, Martin.
6: It talked back to me. You heard it? It talked back.

0: You...
1: But the experiments are not a success. They're fake. Electronic men cannot produce themselves. I tricked you. I fooled a perfect machine.
2: They killed him. They killed Morton.
0: They're coming after us. Oh. They're after Bob.

0: the master's face.
1: Using those delicate wires and tools.
2: Ralph, Ralph, you did it, you did it.
3: Yeah. Yeah, that finished the master.
1: Look, light. They're dimming.
3: Yeah. All Mech City's power and functions were centered in the master mechanical brain. Everything will stop now. The electronic men, the killings, and the automatic security.
1: Jane, Jane, get close. Hold on to my arm.
0: It's all over.
3: That depends on how you look at it, Jane. For humans, for people, it's all just starting again.
1: But Mech City destroyed. The whole civilization ruined, broken.
3: No, no, Johnny, no. The two things aren't the same. It's true that Mech City is destroyed. But civilization is something more than machines and apparatus. That's something I learned when I joined the Rennies. Civilizations aren't built, are built on dreams and made secure, not by efficiency, but by dedication. Johnny, Jane, you and all the others who are alive today will soon learn that the pursuit of happiness, the desire to be with those you love, to think and act in freedom as men, that's the true meaning of civilization. That's what makes us human beings in the image of God.

0: week, another exciting drama on 2000 Plus, When the Worlds Met. You've heard about the men from Mars. Ever wondered what they'll look like? Ever thought what would happen if the Martians came? Well, listen next week and you'll find out. 2000 Plus is produced by Sherman H. Dreyer and Robert Gwen Olsen. In today's story, Ken Williams played Johnny, Charlotte Manson played Jane, Joseph Julian was Bob, Hester Sondergaard was Martin, Arnold Robertson was Morton, and Sanford Bickert was Ralph. The orchestra was conducted by Emerson Buckley, music composed by Elliot Jacoby, script by Donald Stapleton, sound by Walt Schaefer and Al Abel, engineer Bob Albrecht. This is Bob Emmerich speaking.
1: If you're paying this kind of money for a car, you'd want it to have a touch of style, legroom, four doors, and all that. And if this is what you had in mind, you don't even have to pay that kind of money for the new Skoda Super Estelle. Skoda's new Super Estelle puts the man in the street
2: and his dog
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1: 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X minus 5, minus 4, minus 3, minus 2, X minus 1, fire! 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
2: 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Missing since 9 o'clock this morning, the following persons: Smigley Jonathan, 5 feet 8 inches tall, brown hair, brown eyes, mastoid scar behind right ear, last seen wearing blue top coat and tan cap, wanted by Los Angeles... Hello, get off this wavelength. This is a restricted band.
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3: Hello, Earth. 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
4: This guy is loony.
5: This is Jake in transmission.
2: Jake, this is Charlie of the code room. Some crackpot is on our frequency.
5: Yeah, I heard him, Charlie. I've got CQ trying to trace a source now. We should have a triangulation any second.
2: Well, hurry it up, will you? Some ham is in for a good stiff fine by the FCC.
5: Yeah, they ought to take his license away. Oh, here comes Lenny with the directional fix.
2: Right.
5: Thanks, Lenny. Hey, what's this? This is impossible.
2: What's going on down there? How about it? Get that ham out of my kilocycles.
5: Oh, listen, Charlie, unless this is a gag, that interference is being beamed from 240,000 miles away.
2: Oh, now, Jake, you know there ain't no such thing as 240,000 miles away.
5: Yes, there is, Charlie. Straight up.
2: Oh, now, wait a minute.
5: Charlie, that signal is coming from the moon.
2: Are you nuts?
5: Well, somebody might be bouncing it like a radar signal.
2: Radar on this frequency? Where'd you study basic radio?
5: Now listen, Flathead, you asked for a fix. I gave the best fix our instruments can find. Take it or leave it. Somebody on the moon is calling the Bureau of Missing Persons.
6: Mr. Timken.
7: What's the sweat, Charlie? Shouldn't you be broadcasting?
6: Listen, Mr. Timken. You know I'm a sober citizen, right?
7: Mm-hmm.
6: Never once have I broadcast with the smell of alcohol on my breath, right?
7: Right.
6: In all your 12 years here at the Bureau, did I once ever...
7: What's the matter, Charlie?
6: We're picking up a message on our wavelength.
7: Well, did you report to the FCC?
6: I ain't got the nerve.
7: Well, what's wrong?
6: You'll scream when you hear this, Mr. Timken. You'll jump right out the window, but... We are getting an SOS from the moon. Well, that's it. He started on voice and switched to Morse. The way the signal repeats sounds like a phonograph record or automatic sender of some sort.
7: Well, what's it say?
6: Let's see here. Can you read me? Help Otterburn. Will contact when moon is in phase.
7: Let's have that again.
6: Can you read me? Help Otterburn. Will contact when moon is in phase.
7: Otterburn.
6: That sounds like a name, huh?
7: Otterburn. Wait a minute.
6: Something registered?
7: Cornelius Otterburn. Holy jumping Jehoshaphat.
6: Hey, where are you going?
7: To talk to the chief.
6: Hey, wait a minute. What are you going to tell him? We just got a CQ from the man in the moon?
7: That's exactly what I am going to tell him, Charlie. Hey.
6: Oh, just too much for me.
8: Washington Star Ledger.
6: Let me have O'Brien on city desk.
8: One moment. O'Brien?
6: Seamus.
8: Yeah.
6: Charlie Starbuck, down at the Missing Persons Bureau. You want a hot one? No kidding. This'll cost you a beer, okay?
8: All right, shoot, noodle brain. I'll stay on your wavelength for 30 seconds.
6: Okay. We just got a radio message from the moon.
8: Yep. What?
6: From the moon.
8: Call me back when you're sober.
6: Okay, Seamus, if you don't know a story when you see one,
8: I'll send you the name of a good psychiatrist. So long, Orson Welles.
6: How do you like that? He don't believe me.
4: Otterburn, Mr. Wade. Now, does that name ring a bell?
9: You're the man with the photographic memory, Henry. What about Otterburn?
4: Cornelius Otterburn, atomic physicist, reported missing from his home in Baltimore on June 5th, 1945, just 5 years ago, vanished completely.
9: Are you trying to tell me you really think there's something to this man-in-the-moon business? Henry, I'm surprised at you. This is some crackpot trying to jam the airwaves.
4: Yes, but the name Otterburn is so unusual.
9: So are a lot of names.
4: But I have a theory that...
9: I was afraid of that. Henry, you always have a theory. Let's see, what was it last year? Oh, yes. That people disappear in occupational cycles.
4: But it's true.
9: Please, Henry, I'm a busy man. You expect me to believe that this Otterburn is sitting up on the moon, sending out shortwave messages?
4: Well, he might be on Earth bouncing the messages off the moon, but who's to say he isn't on the moon?
9: Henry, as chief of this bureau, I have my hands full trying to coordinate reports from 48 states and Alaska. I have no time to include the moon.
4: But, Mr. Wade...
9: Out, Henry.
4: But, Mr. Wade...
9: Out, I'm busy.
4: Yes, sir.
9: Oh, here. Take this folder of reports for the dead file.
4: Yes, sir.
9: And no more nonsense, eh, Henry?
4: Yes, sir.
9: I appreciate that you have a very dull job filing old missing persons reports, and I appreciate that you take an active interest in the affairs of the Bureau. But no more nonsense, huh?
4: No, sir. No more nonsense.
10: Pardon me.
4: Hmm?
10: You are Mr. Henry Timken.
4: That's my name.
10: Permit me, Jefferson Philo, scientific feature writer.
4: Oh, how do you do? Oh, are you a newspaper man?
10: Not exactly. I write as a hobby. Occasionally, the papers give me leads on an assignment. If I may have a moment of your time.
4: Oh, certainly. Just sit down at my desk over here.
10: Thank you. My, that's quite a stack of papers.
4: Filing. I'm the records custodian of the Bureau. 12 years and never misplaced a record.
10: Magnificent. I admire the precise mind, Mr.
4: Timken.
10: Of course. Now, Mr. Timken, Mr. O'Brien, the editor of the Star Ledger, said I might drop by and investigate a rumor. Only a rumor, mind you, that a message from the, moon?
4: Well, we aren't certain it's from the moon. It may be a bounce. They have bounced radar waves off the moon, you know.
10: Yes, and I know. I wrote the first newspaper article on it.
4: Really? I'd be interested to read it.
10: I must have a copy in my briefcase.
4: Well, don't bother.
10: Oh, but I insist. Oh, yes. There you are. I'll leave it on your desk.
4: Well, thank you very much.
10: Now, about this message from the moon, Mr. Timken.
4: Well, now, we don't know for sure, as I said. But I believe that this message, wherever it originates, is from Cornelius Otterburn.
10: The physicist?
4: Oh, do you know him?
10: I once wrote an article on his contribution to nuclear mechanics. A brilliant man, Otterburn. Years ahead of his contemporaries.
4: Mm. Well, whoever is sending those signals, if he isn't on the moon, is at least using the moon as a sounding board, bouncing the signal.
10: But why, Mr. Timken, why?
4: Well, if you will come here tomorrow night at 8, Mr. Philo, we may learn the answer to that question. I've arranged with Charlie, our radio man, to let me use the equipment.
10: May I consider this an invitation?
4: You certainly may.
10: Very well, sir. Until tomorrow night, then.
4: Goodbye, Mr. Philo. Let's see now. Aiken, Abelard, Abramson, Rano, Atchison. Well, that's funny. Now, where did this list of names come from? Paul Ahrens, astromathematician. Robert Simons, electronic engineer. Carl Parker, mining specialist. Well, this must have gotten mixed up with the papers on my desk by accident. Peculiar list of names. Oh, good morning, Charlie.
11: Oh, hi, Mr. Timken. See, we made the papers.
4: Oh?
11: And how? And as the chief steamed up about it, he really gave me what for.
4: What did the papers say?
11: Oh, mostly ha-ha. Here's the Herald. Listen. Man on the moon contacts missing persons bureau. Missing atomic scientists sitting on the moon, say bureau experts, etc., etc. What a panny.
4: Well, no wonder Mr. Wade is hopping.
11: Say, about tonight, Mr. Timken,
4: Now, you promised you'd give me a key to the radio room.
11: Yeah, but I didn't expect
4: it. Well, I'll take full responsibility with Mr. Wade.
11: Not the time for the morning broadcast. We got quite a list today.
4: Well, mind if I listen a while? We may hear Otterburn.
11: Why, I ain't self-conscious. Just stick around.
4: Yes.
2: Attention, attention. This is the Federal Missing Persons Bureau calling all local agencies. Nationwide, this is a coded broadcast. The following persons are missing
6: Aarons, Dr. Paul,
4: what?
6: 5'5", brown hair, brown eyes, scar on left side of chin, thick glasses.
4: Aarons.
6: Occupation, astromathematician, missing since 6 o'clock this morning, being sought by Bel Air Police.
7: Charlie.
6: Repeat, Dr. Paul
7: Charlie,
6: Aarons.
7: Charlie, shut it off a second.
6: Hold it. A delay, 1 minute. Listen, Mr. Timken, it's okay to stay, but you can't interrupt us.
7: This is important. Did you say Dr. Aarons was reported missing this morning?
6: 6 a.m. We got the report from Bel Air less than an hour ago.
7: That, are you certain, Charlie?
6: Positive. What is this?
7: Charlie, what's the next name on the list?
6: Let's see. Simons, Robert, engineer.
7: What?
6: Came in less than 20 minutes ago.
7: 20?
6: Hey, what's the matter with you? You look like you've seen a ghost.
7: It's nothing, Charlie, except that last night, quite by accident, someone left a list of names on my desk, and that list included the names of those two men who were reported missing within the last hour.
6: What? Oh, that don't sound right to me.
7: Well, it isn't right, Charlie. It leaves a big question to be answered. Who would make up a list of missing persons before they were missing, not after?
9: And you say this list of names was left on your desk accidentally?
7: Well, I believe so, Mr. Wade.
9: Do you have any ideas, Henry?
7: Well, it's hard to say. Mr. Philo left some papers from his briefcase.
9: Mr. Philo?
7: Well, a science feature writer.
9: I see. You were the leak on that story, then?
7: Yes, sir, I'm afraid I was. I didn't think it would be treated as a laughing matter.
9: Well, we'll deal with that later.
7: Yes, sir.
9: What's this Philo like?
7: Well, he's a strange old duck. Bald, thick glasses, tall. He walks stooped over. Seems to know a great deal about scientific data. But, of course, being a science writer, he...
9: Is there any other possibility?
7: Well, I believe that this is all hooked up with the broadcast from Otterburn.
9: That seems to be a very remote possibility.
7: Well, the Missing Persons Bureau deals in remote possibilities, Mr. Wade.
9: I do not require a statement of policy.
7: Yes, sir.
9: What's the theory?
7: Well, for some time now, it has been my contention that in a country like ours, where even the cleverest criminal can be ferreted out and located eventually, there is no such thing as a missing person.
9: I was afraid of that.
7: Now, for 12 years now, I have kept the central files, where information from all over the country is channeled and recorded. I have made a private study.
9: This is beginning to sound familiar, Henry.
7: And I have discovered that each year, literally thousands of persons vanish, leaving no trace. They are never located. Where do they go? Nobody knows.
9: And
7: they disappear in interesting cycles.
9: What sort of cycles?
7: Occupations, for example. One year we'll have a run on, well, say, coal miners. Next year the proportion of engineers increases. And then scientists. And...
9: What do you think happens, Henry?
7: I don't know, Mr. Wade, but I'm beginning to suspect that somebody else has discovered the same phenomenon, even to the point, perhaps, of being able to predict who will turn up among the missing next.
9: Philo?
7: Well, I don't know. But I would like to find out.
9: And you think Otterburn may be a part of this picture?
7: Mr. Wade, I definitely do.
9: Henry, do you honestly expect me to buy an idea like
7: well,
9: that?
7: It is more than an idea. The two top men on this list are missing, and...
9: Maybe so, but the rest of them aren't. Parker, Watson, Gibbs. Why, I saw Parker in the restaurant where I had lunch today.
7: Yes, but...
9: And
7: Mr.
9: if you think I'm going to make myself a laughingstock by accepting such a crack-brain theory...
7: Well, I...
9: Excuse me.
7: Yes.
9: Hello, Wade speaking. Yes? Yes? I see. What name? Just a moment. Henry, let me see that list again.
7: Here you are, sir.
9: Go ahead. See. I'll get back to you. I guess I owe you an apology, Henry.
7: Sir?
9: Carl Parker was just reported missing.
7: Parker?
9: Third man on your list.
7: Holy mackerel.
9: Exactly. Henry, for a good many years now, I've ridiculed these theories of yours. I don't know. Perhaps I've underestimated you. Maybe this time you've really stumbled onto something.
7: What do you intend to do, Mr. Wade?
9: I don't know. I haven't thought it out yet.
7: I was planning to listen for another broadcast tonight in the hope that Otterburn might try to contact us again.
9: Good idea. I believe I'll join you.
7: I also invited Mr. Philo, the feature writer.
9: Oh? I'll be glad to meet him. I'm beginning to get interested in you, Mr. Philo.
7: Mr. Wade, you don't think...
9: That he's mixed up in this?
7: Yes.
9: I don't know, Henry. But it suddenly strikes me that we don't know very much about him, really.
7: He ought to contact the police.
9: No, Henry. I think we're better off keeping this between ourselves for the moment. We're dealing with the unknown. And in solving an equation for the X factor, it's often easier to limit the number of terms. You follow me?
7: I don't know, Mr. Wade.
9: There may be more danger in what you have discovered than you are aware of. Let's keep it quiet.
12: You agree?
7: Maybe you're right, Mr. Wade. I hadn't thought of the danger involved.

0: 8 o'clock. Well, Mr. Filer was late.
1: Well, he said he'd be here. He strikes me as a man who keeps appointments.
0: Look out the window.
1: Yes.
0: The moon is almost in direct phase. We can't wait much longer.
2: Well, it's a perfectly clear night for transmission. If anybody's sending, we ought to pick it up with this equipment.
0: You'd better switch on the set.
2: Yes.
1: I never realized how eerie this office could be when it was empty.
0: I'll have to light in the hall for Mr. Filer when he comes. Are you getting anything?
1: Just some foreign stuff, I think. That's a peculiar transmission sound.
3: Earth.
1: Well, that sounds like something. See if I can work the selector.
0: The moon is in phase.
1: Yes.
3: Hello. Earth. Can you hear me?
1: I'll try to return. Hello? Hello?
3: Hello. Earth.
1: Hello, do you hear me?
3: Oh, I get you now. Thank God.
1: Who are you? Can you hear me? Who are you?
3: This is Professor Cornelius Otterburn. Hello?
1: Go on, I hear you.
3: Not much time. They're on to me. They've located my sending point. You hear me?
1: Go ahead, keep talking.
3: I've only enough oxygen for a few minutes more.
1: Well, where are you?
3: I'm on the Earth side of the moon. You get that? The Earth side of the moon. A volcanic crater.
0: Good.
1: Start that recorder, Mr. Wade. Go on. Explain, please. Explain, please.
3: Now listen closely. There is an Earth colony on the moon. There is an Earth colony on the far side of the moon, made up of renegade scientists and criminals. Professor Ernst Halsman...
1: He died in an insane asylum in 1938.
3: Professor Ernst Halsman discovered nuclear rocket power in 1935. Turned his plans over to escaped inmates of the asylum. They took off and set up a colony on the far side of the moon in 1938.
1: Go ahead, we're recording you.
3: Each year, they recruit new colonists from Earth. Slave labor, mostly. I was kidnapped in 1945.
1: Yes, I know. Keep talking.
3: They wanted me to work on atomic drive for their flying disc.
1: Still getting you. Go on.
3: Last month, six others and I escaped.
1: Speak louder.
3: You got to stop them. Stop them.
1: Stop who?
3: The moon colony. Planning to take over the Earth. Invasion. Oh.
1: Hang on.
3: No oxygen. Hard to breathe. Listen. They have agents on Earth. You hear me?
1: Agents on Earth? Where? Who? Hello? Hello? Hello?
3: Agents? Yeah.
0: Henry, look out. Someone at the window, get down. Henry, are you all right?
1: I think so. This shot smashed the transmitter.
0: And the lights. Strike a match. Careful.
1: It was close.
0: I got a look at him. From the description, it was your Mr. Philo.
1: We got a recording anyway, but not the most important part of the message. Poor Otterburn, suffocating to death.
0: Henry, we've got to get you out of here. He said they have agents. Philo was probably one of them. He'll be looking for you now, trying to kill you.
1: The police...
0: You think the police would believe a fantastic story like this? People being kidnapped to the moon as slave labor? Moon colony planning an invasion of the Earth?
1: But
0: Henry, believe me, they'd clap us into straitjackets before we could finish.
1: Well, we've got to do something.
0: We need time. Time to get proof.
1: You don't think my theory was bunk then?
0: I know it wasn't, Henry. Right now, my only concern is for your safety.
1: But we can't walk out of here. Philo's probably waiting.
0: Listen. There's a service elevator that leads to the basement garage.
1: Yeah?
0: We can get down there. There are some delivery trucks parked there all night. We can probably get one started. The garage door's off the ramp, work from the inside. We'll start the mechanism and make a run for it.
1: I don't know. I think if we call the police...
0: By the time the police get here, we'll be dead. You think Philo will wait outside all night? Come on. That's an order.
1: Okay. But what about the recording of Otterburn's notes?
0: We'll leave that here in the safe in my office. They'll never get into that. Let's go. You buzz the elevator while I hide the recording. This is the basement. Come on. Keep to the side.
1: Yes, sir.
0: Shh. Let's try that delivery truck over there. I'll get in. All right, Henry. You start the mechanism to open the garage door, then jump onto the truck.
1: Yes, sir.
0: We'll make a dash for it.
1: Where can we go?
0: I have a farm outside Chevy Chase. It's private. Miles from the nearest neighbor and completely hidden by trees. We'll run for that. Go ahead, start the door up.
2: All right.
0: Quick, jump in. Let it go, Henry. Cross your fingers.

0: We made it out all right. Anything doing?
1: There's a blue coupe behind us, Mr. Wade. It seems to be following.
0: I'll cut up Pennsylvania Avenue. Now Route 1, toward Baltimore.
1: It is following. He turned with us. Can you go faster?
0: Not much faster.
1: Well, he's gaining on us.
0: I've got an idea. Hang on, Henry.
1: Yes. Why'd you stop?
0: I'll turn off the lights. It worked. He shot right past us. Now we'll double back and go out another route.
1: Well, I don't see anything. I think we've lost him.
0: Good. I think everything's going to be all right now. We can be at my farm in less than an hour. Not much longer now. Is anyone behind us?
1: I thought I saw the blue coupe again, but I was mistaken. Whew. This place is really out in the wilderness.
0: We can stay here indefinitely till we figure out the next move. Now, just up this dirt road now. There's the house up ahead.
1: You're not going toward it.
0: No, I have a better idea. There's a big abandoned wheat silo on my grounds. It's down a hollow where it can't be seen except from the air. And even then, the oak trees shield it. We'll hide you out there. Now, we leave the truck here. It'll never be seen. Come on.
1: Yes. How did you ever find this place, Mr. Wade?
0: I've always liked seclusion. I bought it about 12 years ago. Come up here in the summertime to get away from it all. There's the silo.
1: It's certainly well hidden.
0: There's a small door around the side. Come on. Be careful of those bushes.
1: Yes.
0: It's hard to see them in the dark.
1: Do you suppose Philo will find us?
0: I assure you, Henry, Mr. Philo will never find us here. Not in a million years. Here's the door.
1: It's pitch dark.
0: Hold my arm. I know the way. Just a few steps up and another door.
1: Steel. This is an unusual silo. Double wall, wood outside and steel inside.
0: Completely fireproof. An army couldn't wreck it. We're inside the inner shell. Careful.
1: Yes.
0: You're in a circular room. Stay here a moment. I'll go outside and see if the coast is clear. In a moment, your eyes will become accustomed to the darkness. I'll bring back some food and water.
1: Don't be long, Mr. Wade. This place gives me the willies.
0: Just a moment.
1: Mr. Wade. Where? I hear something. Mr. Wade. What's that? There is something. Good Lord. There's someone in here. It's locked. Oh, no. Mr. Wade. Mr. Wade, let me out. I'm not alone in here. Mr. Wade. This must be a light switch. Thank God. Oh, no. People. 10, 15, 20. Mr. Wade, help!
2: Shout, Henry.
1: Mr. Wade, where are you?
2: Outside. Speaking over the intercom.
1: Mr. Wade, there are people in here. 15 or 20 of them. They're sitting like statues, just staring at me.
2: They won't hurt you, Henry.
1: What?
2: They've all been drugged. They're even more helpless than you.
1: But who are they?
2: Permit me to introduce them, Henry, since they're currently unable to introduce themselves. The gentleman seated before you, the one with the scar, is Dr. Paul Ahrens, the astro-mathematician. Next to him is Mr. Robert Simons, electronic engineer.
1: Names on the list.
2: Yes, you're familiar with the rest. They've all been, shall we say, recruited for work with Professor Halsman's group on the moon.
1: Moon? Then you're one of them.
2: Of course. Oh, yes. There's one whose name was not on our list. If you'll turn around, Henry, you recognize the drugged form of your old friend, Mr. Philo.
1: Philo? But I thought...
2: That he was part of the conspiracy? No, contrary. His snooping made it necessary for us to include...
1: Please put the man in the window, the one who fired the shot.
2: An agent of mine. The pilot of this ship.
1: Ship? What ship?
2: This silo is camouflaged for a rocket launching platform. In a moment, the room... will slide back for the rocket's takeoff.
1: A rocket ship?
2: In exactly 70 hours, you and your companions will join Professor Otterburn on the moon.
1: But you can't do this to me!
2: We have done it,
1: Henry. No!
2: You see, there was another name omitted in that list, which I carelessly mixed up with your papers. That of Henry.

0: Attention, attention. Missing since 8 o'clock last night, the following persons. Timken Henry, age 45, height 5 feet 8, 165 pounds, brown eyes, slightly balding. Occupation, records custodian. Repeat, Timken Henry, age 45, height 5 feet 8, 165 pounds.
1: In just a moment, a word about next week's adventure. Tonight, by transcription, X-1 has brought you The Man in the Moon, an original radio drama written by George Lefferts. Featured in the cast were Louis Van Ruten as Henry, Santos Ortega as the Chief, Ross Martin as Charlie, Sidney Smith as Otterburn, Bob Haig as Jake, Joe DeSantis as Philo, and Ed Latimer as O'Brien. Your announcer, Fred Collins. X-1 was directed by Fred Way and is an NBC Radio Network production. And now, next week, the sign on the window said Parigi's Wonderful Dolls. A woman and a child waited outside. The little girl peering eagerly through the window, and the woman glancing impatiently at her wristwatch, as if expecting someone who was late for an appointment. And there was nothing about Parigi's doll shop to warn them that they were waiting to keep an appointment with Doom at X-1.
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6: We are about to try a little experiment. The formula looks good on paper. The theory is sound. But there just might be some deviation over time. That's where you come in. Ready? We're minus 30 and counting towards the vanishing point.

0: oranges. Here,
1: put them away.
2: Thank you.
3: If you pinch them too hard, they get bitter.
2: It's too bad you can't come along. You need the rest more than I do.
3: Listen, those horses at your place, can you actually ride them?
2: You can ride one of them. The other two are honest-to-God farm nags.
3: I'll go with you next time anyway, even if I'm supposed to write 10 reports.
2: I wish you would. I'd love to see you fall off a horse.
3: You know, Ava, you're really not interested in the aesthetic side of life.
2: You have no idea how aesthetic it really is to fall off a horse.
3: have you got everything, Ava?
2: Yes, Ava Hall.
3: Your travel papers?
2: Yes.
3: A ticket?
2: No.
3: What? Honestly?
2: Of course.
3: Money?
2: Yes. Is that all?
3: Give my regards to your parents and send me a postcard. Or better still, phone.
2: Okay.
3: And above all, take care.
2: I'll try. And you too. Bye, Everhart.
3: Bye, Ava. All the best.
2: Bye.

0: Now, a few examples just to make the whole thing a little less abstract. Like that train thing. That's good. What must be considered as definite is the speed of light representing the constant factor. Everybody ought to get that. Imagine a train moving in a straight line. In the middle of the train are situated a source of light and an observer. Through complicated mirror and measuring devices at the front and the back of the train, the observer can establish the fact that the beams of light at both ends of the train arrive at their destination at one and the same time. But a second observer, who's watching the train as it passes him by, will be lit up by the beam of light at the back of the train sooner than by the beam of light at the front of the train, because the train is traveling in the direction of the light beam from the back of the train. That's good. Now, from there, I move over to the argument that time also is only a relative idea, that time is subject to motion. As an example, I'll use the spacecraft idea, throw in a little science fiction, and so make it more interesting and colorful. If a craft is moving in space at half the speed of light, controlled by an atomic clock on board, then actual time passes by two-thirds slower for the crew of the spacecraft than time on the planet Earth, which in turn means that if the crew spends a full year in space after their return, a year and a half would have elapsed on Earth. Therefore, there is no such thing as absolute simultaneity. One moment, please. The system possesses more or less its own time dimension. Yes. And then in passing, I'll mention that these facts also used to occupy the minds of physicists like Einstein, Lawrence, Hermann Minkowski, and
1: Good evening. I'm Police Inspector Miller. You are Eberhard Kowalski?
0: Yes, sir.
1: May I come in for a moment?
0: Certainly.
1: I'm afraid I have to ask you some questions.
0: Yes?
1: Approximately 20 kilometers out of Recklinghausen, a young woman was found dead on a path in the woods. Uh-huh. She was wearing pants, a gray-green striped pullover, and gumboots. She had no papers on her whatsoever.
0: What's that got to do with me?
1: We haven't been able to identify her. The only thing we have to go by is a postcard addressed to you, signed Ava.
0: Oh, my God.
1: You know the lady.
0: Yes, of course.
1: I'm sorry. Could you tell me where the lady was staying at the time?
0: She was visiting her parents. They live near Recklinghausen.
1: You had the address?
0: Yes. Just a moment. Here. What happened to her?
1: Well, at the moment, it looks like poisoning. Homicide is still investigating.
0: What sort of poisoning?
1: The post-mortem will make that clear. Thank you. The lady was not married?
0: No. Her name is Schneider, her parents' name.
1: And her present place of residence?
0: She lived here with me.
1: I see. Well, thank you very much. I think that will be all. Goodbye.
0: Goodbye, Inspector. Dear Eberhard, arrived safely, pressed for time, must go shopping, will phone with all the news, all my love, yours, Eva. Hello.
2: Hello, Eberhard. Ava.
0: Ava! Oh, thank God. I had a terrible scare, but it's okay now. I thought you were dead. Some idiot of a policeman was here just now telling me you were dead. I'm so glad. I was frantic. I was all mixed up.
2: Eberhard, I am dead.
0: It was either a case of mistaken identity or somebody was trying to play a joke. A silly joke, if I may say so.
2: Eberhard, it's not a joke.
0: Have you any idea how they managed to get hold of your card?
2: Of course. They found the card on me. Listen, Eberhard, we can only talk to each other on the phone for 30 seconds.
0: Found? Half a minute? Stopwatch.
3: It's a plot. Somebody is trying to put me on. Kidnapped.
4: Ava, are you being threatened?
2: No, Eberhard. What the policeman told you was true. I was poisoned by some mushrooms. My father warned me not to pick them, but I did, and I ate them. I was alone at home yesterday. Then I went out on the bike. Suddenly, I got cramps. It was terrible. It took a long time to die.
4: You're dead?
2: Yes.
4: Well, then, how can you call me?
2: I don't know. I simply can. But only for a short time, because it weakens me a lot. I lose energy. I'm only calling you to tell you that I love you very much, and to ask you to think of me now and then.
4: Of course I'm thinking of you.
2: This is my last chance to be in touch with you. We've got to stop now, Eberhard. The 30 seconds are nearly over. I'm losing too much energy.
4: But we've been talking now for over a minute. There's something wrong here. I can hardly hear you.
2: All the best, Eberhard. Goodbye, dear.
4: Eva!
3: One minute, 20 seconds. Half a minute, she said.

0: Good morning. Police District number 23.
1: Good morning. My name is Kowalski. One of your men was here just now. He said that at Recklinghausen, what I want to say is a young woman. He said she's dead.
0: Well, that would have been Sergeant Miller.
1: I wanted to inquire if it could possibly be a mistake.
0: Well, I'll check it out for you if you like. What was the name?
1: They only had the name Eva.
0: Here we are. The copy. The original must be with Sergeant Miller. A woman named Eva was found dead near Recklinghausen. She had no identification on her, only a postcard addressed to her, Mr. Kowalski. Is that you?
1: Yes. That's me.
0: I'm sorry, but there's no chance of a mistake.
1: Thank you very much. Goodbye, sir.

0: possibility.
1: Oh, in that case, the watch that shows the lesser time of the two is working in a non-stationary system. T equals T stroke divided by the root of 1 minus V square above C square.
0: Yes.
1: You ought to know that.
0: Thank you. I only needed your confirmation.
1: Surely you weren't just inquiring about the formula. Have you discovered any deviations?
0: None concerning the Lorentz transformation.
1: But...
0: Somebody who's dead called me.
1: That's interesting. And at the same time...
0: Time passed for the caller by 2/5 slower. The caller said we could talk to each other on the phone for a half a minute, but then it became 80 seconds. According to your theory, then, the dead are in a constantly moving system.
1: Yes, providing your axioms are true. But I am no theologian, so quite unable to comment on your theories.
2: He thinks I'm crazy. And I don't blame him. I don't blame him. He'll be quite right if I go on like this. Yet...
0: I'm afraid I have one more question, sir.
1: Yes.
0: Let us assume a body moves in a straight line under constant speed away from point P.
1: Mm-hmm.
0: A second body is to catch up with it and then move alongside the first body at the same speed.
1: Mm-hmm.
0: Is that possible, despite the fact that no energy is given off during the flight?
1: Well, if everything depends on the initial impulse, we will have to imagine an asymptotic approach. Mass times acceleration.
2: If I'm not completely crazy, then it must be possible to join Eva. All right, let's pretend I'm not crazy. Because Eva's spirit is in motion, it follows that during the act of dying, energy is being released. Energy exists in proportion to its impulse. If you die slowly, a great deal of energy is used up. If you die quickly, a lot of energy is conserved. If energy is in direct proportion to the later speed, then one divides by delta T as in proportion to V. Therefore, if I die quickly, I'll catch up with Eva. But I'll race by her. I must prevent that.
1: Why don't you come to my lecture? It's called the asymptotic approach. And that's when I go into the problem in great detail.
0: Thank you very much, sir.
1: Oh, not at all.
2: So, as soon as I reach Eva, we'll simply melt into one single body. But I'll still try an asymptotic approach. What I actually need is a quick way of committing suicide. Shooting. Jumping out of a window. Dynamite. No, too messy. Electrocution. But first there may be another way.
3: Might be an experience.
4: Have you had any experience with spiritualism?
0: No, it's my first time.
4: Are you relaxed? That's the most important thing, you know.
0: Yes, I think so.
4: Good. May I please introduce Mr. Kowalski, one of our new guests?
5: Oh, yes, nice to meet you.
0: How do you do?
4: Our hands will form a circle on the table, fingers touching, so that we get a magnetic ring. Thus we create a field of force, which we call the spirit. One of us is the medium, usually it's me. The spirit speaks through the medium's mouth, if the conditions are right. For instance, if the deceased hasn't been dead for too long. You mustn't be frightened. If you do, the spirit goes away.
5: Oh.
4: Well, we're all here then. Now, let's light the candles and put out the light. Mm-hmm. Take your places, please. Now, let us close the circle and all relax. Which of the deceased would you like to talk to, Mr. Kowalski?
0: I want to talk to the spirit of Eva.
4: All right. Let us concentrate on the

0: spirit of Ava, let us give it the opportunity of visiting us. Through our concentration, let us make it possible for Ava's spirit to materialize by proxy.
1: Ava. Ava.
0: Spirit of Ava, we call you. Reveal yourself to us.
2: Ava.
0: Spirit of Ava, if you are present, knock.
1: It's all nonsense, of course. I don't know why I'm here at all.
0: Spirit of... There's one among us here who's not concentrating.
1: Huh?
0: Ava's spirit has found an obstacle in her way.
1: I'd better concentrate. Ava.
0: The obstacle has been removed. Ava. Do you hear us? Give us a sign.
3: Here I am.
1: What? Is it you, Ava?
3: Yes.
1: Are you losing energy?
3: No. Everybody's concentration is sufficient.
1: So you can absorb external energy?
3: Yes.
1: Can you give off energy?
3: Yes.
1: Have you balanced your energy again?
3: Yes.
1: Good. Now, listen. Do you move in space? Can you move in several directions?
3: No. Why do you ask all that?
0: I can feel a vibration. A spirit is approaching us. We call you, Spirit of Ava. Is it you? If it is, knock.
1: Why not? Please her. Give her knock.
0: Is it you?
3: Now they'll be happy.
0: Spirit of Ava.
1: I'm going to join you, Ava.
3: Don't kill yourself, Ava.
1: Why not?
3: I move on an entirely different time level than you do. You could never reach me.
1: I think I could. By dying slowly, you've lost a lot of energy. If I die quickly, I'll conserve energy, and I'll be able to catch up with you. You'd better tell them that you're actually here.
4: Oh, there she is. She is again.
0: Quiet, please. Ava's spirit is among us. Spirit, have you any messages for us? We have the mother of little Beatrice among us, and she is very worried.
3: But wouldn't you just race by me?
1: Well, as soon as I reach you, I'll transfer some energy to you so that our speeds will equalize.
3: And if it doesn't work?
1: Of course, it's risky, but it's worth it.
3: Better think about it again, Abraham.
1: The theoretical preparations are finished. Now, the practical experiment.
0: Do you know anything about little Beatrice? Have you no message for her mother? Is she all right?
3: What a nuisance. All right, I'll knock again.
1: And you don't even know these people.
3: Never mind. It will please the mother.
0: Shh.
1: You know, Ava, sometimes I think I've gone completely crazy. Maybe it's all my imagination.
3: No, it isn't. You just have to concentrate on me, on what I'm thinking. If you do, I'll talk out of your mouth. You'll have plenty of witnesses here.
5: A rocket explorer named Wright once traveled much faster than light. He set out one day in a relative way and returned on the previous night.
0: Wonderful.
1: That used to be our favorite rhyme.
3: That's right.
1: my concentration.
2: Did I just recite a limerick?
4: Oh, yes.
0: Ava just said a limerick out of your mouth. You're an excellent medium, Mr. Kowalski.
4: Indeed you are. I was most impressed.
1: Well, I'm not crazy after all. My theories are correct.
0: Now, shall we put the light on and have a little liquid refreshment?
4: Oh, yes.
0: Come along.
2: Yours sincerely, Eberhard Kowalski. This is my last will and testament. After thorough investigation, I put into practice the following theory. He who dies a quick death finds himself after death in a rapidly moving system. A slow death correspondingly slows down this movement. My experiment, of which the motives are admittedly not entirely scientific, but also emotional, can be described as follows. My goal is to reach the time plane of my friend Eva after my death. The present time difference between Eva and myself can be expressed in the ratio of 2 to 5. Therefore, Eva's speed is 2.32 to the 10th power times 10 meters per second. Her rate of dying was about 1 hour. If my rate of dying were 1 hour, I'd find myself moving behind her at a constant distance. It shouldn't be difficult to decide on a quicker way of dying. I have now decided to die by high voltage electrocution. For clarification, I'm enclosing a diagram which explains graphically the relationship of the speed factor between the start of the death process and the moment of death. If my rate of dying is 5 seconds, then my rate of death is 99.9861% above that of Ava's, which means 4.6367 to the 10th power times 10 meters per second. Therefore, Ava's present distance is 1.152 to the 10th power times 13 kilometers. Therefore, I will reach Eva after 263.796 to the 10th power times 2 seconds, which equals 4.383 minutes. After that time, I'll be able to transfer enough energy to Eva for us to move along in a parallel orbit. Hoping that my theory will be of some benefit to mankind, yours sincerely, Eberhard Kowalski. Good. Eva has been dead for 5 days, 7 hours, 58 minutes. My experiment begins in 2 minutes. I must hurry. The chains with the attached high voltage contact are locked in place. The key is outside my reach. The chair is bolted to the floor. Even extreme fear of death cannot prevent it from happening. Relax and wait. The margin of error is not more than plus or minus 5%. But as I'm able to give off as much or as little energy as I choose, this is relatively unimportant. Everything's ready. The current transformed to 10,000 volts. Experience with the electric chair shows that there's no brain activity after approximately 5 seconds. Another 20 seconds. Oh, my God. What a nightmare. I've got to get out of here. I've got to wake up. It'll all be over right now. Maybe I'll really get to Ava. The calculations are correct. The rest is madness. Stop the clock! Help! I hope nobody hears me.

is a madman. Redeemed in another time dimension, or merely fried? It's all a question of impulse and proportion. Eberhard has made an impulsive choice, the sanity of which is indirectly proportional to his accelerated approach towards the vanishing.

Death of a Physicist by Christina Mika and Peter Schultz. Translated and adapted by Otto Lowy. Featured in the cast were Eric Schneider as Eberhardt and Meredith Woodward as Goethe, with Barney O'Sullivan, Joseph Scala, Mickey Mansell, James Johnston, and Otto Lowy in a variety of roles. Sound engineer was Gene Lovrock, with sound effects by Jay Hyrene and music by Brian Tate. The production secretary was Loretta Joyce, and the production assistant was Dagmar Kafanka. The series script editor is Sandra Rabinovich. The series theme is by John Roby, and the voice of Vanishing Point is David Calderisi. Death of a Physicist was produced and directed at CBC Vancouver by Don Kowalczuk. The executive producer of Vanishing Point is William Lane. Next week on Vanishing Point, it's a communicable disease, a biting satire by Larry Feinberg. Until then, I'm Barbara Budd, wishing you good night.

0: You know, cats have minds of their own. 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They really do know what they like. Tibby, Tibby, Tibby.
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5: 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It is later than you think.
4: This is Arch Obler bringing you another in our series of stories of the unusual. And once again, we caution you, these Lights Out stories are definitely not for the timid soul. So we tell you calmly and very sincerely, if you frighten easily, turn off your radio now. But if you're fascinated by the mysterious, the fantastic, the unearthly, then anticipate chills in our story of

0: ride in a one-horse open sleigh. Hey, that was swell. Now let's go to town. St. Louis woman with her diamond ring, kicking that man around.
1: No, stop that, Kay.
0: What's the matter? Am I scaring the horse?
1: Oh, it seems like a sacrilege singing a song like that out here. This beautiful, clean snow and blue sky.
0: Well, what's wrong with a hot song to keep us warm? If you think the St. Louis blues is going to dirty up the snow, you ought to hear Frankie and Johnny the way I sing it.
1: Oh, stop it, Kay. You're not funny at all. Why can't you enjoy the fresh air without that cabaret sort of thing?
0: Oh, just an old-fashioned gal, eh, Florence? How about you, Edna? Don't you like my songs either? You haven't said anything for the last 5 minutes.
2: Well, I haven't been listening to you, to tell the truth. I love to watch the snow sort of flow along under the sleigh.
0: When you say that, gal, smile. Gosh, did you ever see more snow in your life?
1: The man at the hotel said it had been snowing on and off up here for 2 weeks.
2: I think coming out here to the country's the best thing we three have done since we started rooming together. Hiking in the snow is terribly healthy.
0: Yeah, that's what I'm afraid of. The healthier I get, the worse I feel.
1: Crazy idiot.
2: She does say the funniest things, doesn't she? I always say that Kay ought to...
0: Hallelujah, we're here.
3: Is this as far as we go, driver?
4: That's right, miss. Can't go no further down this road account of the drift.
2: Oh, my goodness. The drifts are too deep for a horse. How can we walk through them?
0: I second the motion.
4: Well, you young ladies don't have to worry none so long as you keep going down the valley over there. Snow ain't piled up that way all the way to Ma Jenkins.
1: Oh, well, that's marvelous. Come on, girls. Let's get started.
4: So long.
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0: This channel is currently offline for essential maintenance and will be back as soon as possible. 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
1: Jenkins' house is the favorite hike of everyone who comes up this way during the winter.
2: What's Mrs. Jenkins got anyway that makes people walk their feet off?
1: Wait till you taste her cooking.
2: Eat. Oh, boy, let's go.
3: It's awfully quiet out here, isn't it?
1: Oh, that's the glory of it. I've had the roar of the subway in my ears so long. Okay, don't walk so fast.
2: Come on, look what I found.
1: Oh, come on, Edna.
3: Oh, please, let me take your arm. I'm getting out of breath.
1: Well, take it easy. There's no hurry. Well, what is it, Kay?
2: Look, through the circle of trees here. Look what I discovered.
1: Well, isn't that interesting? It's a sort of a natural amphitheater.
2: Sure. Say, who was this guy, Daniel Boone?
3: What's an amphitheater?
1: Well, that means an oval circling place with rising tiers of seats. It's, you know, like that place we went to for the horse show.
3: Oh.
1: Back in the times of the Greeks, they had outdoor theaters.
2: Listen to the professor.
1: And they used to places just like this where the ground sloped up and made a sort of a natural arena or stage below.
2: Theater. That's an idea. Sit down, gals, and I'll give you a special performance of the Kay Follies.
3: It's awful snowy here, isn't it?
2: I'll trample it down with my spring dance. Welcome, sweet spring.
1: Isn't she a nut dancing in the snow? If I had that girl's energy.
3: She's really graceful, isn't she? I'll bet if she went on the stage.
2: Oh,
3: Kay!
2: She
3: fell. Kay! Oh. Kay, did you hurt yourself?
2: Oh, did I land on my dignity. Here, give me a hand.
1: Here, I'll help you. There you are.
2: Oh, did I take a flop?
3: Did you hurt yourself badly?
2: I'll live. What in the world did I trip over? Oh, no wonder. Look at that rock under the snow. No wonder I did a nosedive.
3: Oh, my goodness. There are rocks like that all over.
2: Oh.
3: A person could break their neck if they...
1: Girls!
2: What's the matter?
3: What is it?
1: Kay, the rock you tripped over. It's not a rock.
2: What are you talking about? Of course it's a rock.
1: Well, yes, but it's something more than that. It's a tombstone.
2: Tombstone? Oh, no, it can't be.
1: Look for yourself. It says, here lies buried the remains of one who, restless in life...
3: Stop! Don't read any more. Stop!
2: And all these other stones laying flat on the ground. They're tombstones, too?
1: Yes.
2: Whew, what a place to pick.

0: To dance.
1: Oh!
0: What's the matter, Edna?
2: What did you scream for?
1: Kay, you danced on the grave.
0: What?
1: You danced on the grave. I saw you. I saw you do it. You danced on the grave. Okay.
0: Edna, stop it.
2: Stop it. Oh, what's come into her? Edna, stop acting
0: Edna,
2: like
0: stop
2: that.
0: For heaven's sake. Control yourself.
1: Okay. Kay, I'm so sorry for you. You danced on a grave.
2: For heaven's sake, stop talking like that. Sure, I danced on a grave.
0: Well, yes, of course she did. It was perfectly accidental.
2: And what if it wasn't? What of it?
1: The poltergeist.
2: The what?
0: Edna Hansen, what are you talking about? What's that word you just used?
1: Poltergeist. Okay, what have you done?
2: You superstitious little fool. If you don't stop talking that way, I'm going to slap your face. What's the matter with you? I didn't do anything.
1: You walked on the grave. You danced on the grave.
0: So Edna, be sensible. We all walked on graves, but it was purely accidental.
2: Yeah.
0: We had no intention of desecrating them.
1: It doesn't matter, I tell you. It doesn't matter. The poltergeist, he'll come. I know he will.
2: Oh, what the use? She's crazy.
0: Edna, what are you talking about? What's the poltergeist? What are you so frightened about?
1: My father, he told me, if you walk on a grave, if you dance on a grave, the poltergeist.
0: Poltergeist what? What is a poltergeist?
1: An evil spirit. It comes out of the grave. It kills. It destroys. It'll kill us. It'll kill us all.
2: Stop it.
1: It throws things
0: out.
1: Oh,
0: please.
2: Lay off that.
0: Edna.
1: But it won't get me.
0: Oh, Edna, come back here.
2: She's gone insane. I'll get her. Edna.
0: Can't catch her.
1: Edna. Edna, don't run away. Nothing will hurt you. Nothing. Oh, Edna, look out. Kay, what happened? That stone. It hit Edna.
2: Edna. Edna, open your eyes.
1: Blood. Blood all over her face. Kay, who threw that stone? Who threw it?
0: I don't know. It came from the graveyard.
3: Now, girls, take it easy. Take it easy.
1: Oh, doctor, she won't die. Tell me she won't die.
3: No, no, of course not.
1: And you're sure that her skull isn't fractured?
3: Oh, absolutely not. Maybe a little concussion, that's all.
1: Well, it's almost 5. Our train. Can we get someone to help us carry her down to the station so we can get her on board?
3: Board? I'm telling you, that little friend of yours shouldn't be moved out of bed for a week. If you do, well, it might be just too bad.
1: Oh, Flo, what'll we do? You go home, Kay. I'll stay with her. Oh, no, you won't. I'm not leaving you here alone in this godforsaken place. If you stay, I stay too. Kay, please be sensible. Why should we all lose our jobs when you...
3: If you'll excuse me, you ladies, I've got to be on my way.
1: Oh, yes, of course, Doctor. Is there anything more you can do for Edna, Doctor? Any medicine or something?
3: Nope, I've done all I can do. She's sleeping comfortable now. Miss?
1: Yes, Doctor?
3: The constable's sick, too, you know, and he's sort of dependent on me to keep things straight. Now, just how did you say that little friend of yours got hurt?
1: Well, it was just the way we explained, Doctor. That rock came flying and...
3: Yes, yes, I know, but who threw the rock?
1: We don't know.
3: What?
1: That's true, Doctor. We don't know.
3: But somebody threw it. You can't change facts. Somebody threw the rock that cracked her head.
2: For heaven's sakes, old man, you don't think we did it?
3: No, okay, miss, I didn't.
1: Excited. Doctor, you've got to believe us. It happened just the way we said. All at once, that rock came flying through the air from the direction of the graveyard. It struck Edna, and we just didn't see who threw it.
3: All right, if that's your story. Well, you better stay in your rooms here. I mean, you better not be leaving until the constable's on his feet and has a chance to talk with you. I'll be back in a few hours and see how the girl is.
1: He doesn't believe us.
2: What difference does it make? We know what we saw.
1: But what did we see?
2: She was running. She fell.
1: Kay?
2: Well?
1: Let's not fool ourselves. There was no one there to throw that rock.
2: There must have been.
1: But there wasn't.
2: Stop saying that!
1: Aren't you brave enough to face facts? There wasn't any place for anyone to hide. I saw that stone. It seemed to come down out of the air. So slowly.
2: Florence, if you don't stop talking like that...
1: You remember what Edna said? It throws things.
2: Stop looking at me like that. You're giving me the jitters.
1: She said the poltergeist throws things. Spirit of evil.
4: Florence, Rob, have you gone crazy, too?
0: Why should we laugh at things like that? What right have we got to laugh? How do we know there aren't powers we can't see or understand? Powers of evil that revenge an insult just like an evil man. Kay, how do we know?
2: What are you talking like that for? What are you trying to scare me for? You're supposed to be the most intelligent one of us all. You with your college degrees. Sure, I danced on the grave. But the dead are dead and they can't revenge a thing. I'm not afraid. I'm not afraid of anything. I tell you, what?
0: It's Edna.
2: Come on.
0: Edna, we're coming to you. Don't be afraid. We're coming.
2: Open the door, Florence. It's not locked.
0: Duck, it won't.
2: Here, let me. Edna, what is it? What?
0: Edna, what? On your head. Oh.
3: Hey, what's going on here? I run a decent place, and I don't want you...
5: The girl on the bed. Her head. It's crushed flat in by a rock. God in heaven. It's not a rock. It's a tombstone.

0: I wish I could cry, but I haven't got any more tears.
1: Oh, Edna. Edna.
0: Florence, darling, please. You'll kill yourself if you keep on like that. Oh, if this horrible night would only end.
1: It was my fault. Mine. I was the one who got her out here. She didn't want to go. She hates the country. But I made her come. I made her.
0: No. No, you're not the one to blame. I am. I danced on the grave.
1: But she was so good. So sweet. Oh, why is it have to be Edna? Why?
0: You're right. It wasn't right for it to be her, was it?
1: Oh, no.
0: I did it, not her. I did it. I danced on the grave. I danced on the grave.
2: Can't deny what you see with your own eyes.
3: But I tell you, Doc, nobody could have carried that tombstone up the steps without me seeing him, could they?
2: But there it is, ain't it?
3: Yeah. There it is.
2: Either somebody's playing a terrible joke, or...
3: You don't have to say it, Doc. I know.
2: That's just the trouble. You don't know, and I don't know, and nobody knows.
3: Yeah. And... And that tombstone.
2: Well, what about the tombstone?
3: I ain't quite sure, but that's a tombstone out of the old burying grounds up at the bend.
2: You're crazy.
3: No, I ain't either.
2: Well, that place is a good 3 miles from here.
3: Yeah. I know.
2: Who could have carted a heavy stone like that for 3 miles?
3: Yeah. Who?
2: Stop looking like that, you flap-eared old fool. Human hands carried that stone in here and killed that girl?
3: Sure.
2: Yeah, the constable will find out who did it the minute he's on his feet again. You wait and see.
3: No, he won't, Doc. You're smarter than me and all that, but oh, this time you're wrong. There ain't nobody that takes in breath and leaves out breath like you and me, or the constable's going to find out who killed that girl. You know that, Doc.
2: Oh, stop talking. I wish the constable was here and this night was over. It's been a terrible night.
1: Terrible clock. Ticking.
0: Yeah, I know. I've been sitting here listening to it.
1: I can't stand it anymore. I'll stop it.
0: Why bother with it?
1: Come on to bed, Kay. Please. There's no use sitting there. It won't help her.
0: Yeah. Nothing can help her. But maybe I can help you.
1: Me?
0: It was my fault. Mine. I was the reason it happened. It killed her, and it'll kill you and me, too, unless I stop.
1: No, don't say that.
0: It's true. But why should you be hurt? I'm to blame, not you. Listen, Flo. I'll go out there.
1: There?
0: Out there to the graveyard.
1: What?
0: I'll talk to her.
1: Kay.
0: I'll tell her I didn't mean to do it.
1: No.
0: That I didn't know where I was dancing.
1: Please.
0: Maybe somehow it'll hear, listen to me, and then it won't hurt
1: oh,
0: you.
1: Oh, no, no, I won't let you go out there. It'll kill
0: but
1: you.
0: Florence.
1: It'll kill you, too.
0: But Florence.
1: No, no, I'll hold you. You can't go. You can't.
0: All right.
1: Come on to bed, Kay, please. In the morning, things will be different.
0: But it won't.
1: Nothing will hurt us. And then they're right outside the door. They won't let anything get at us. Oh, please, Kay, please come to bed.
0: Yeah.
1: We'll pray.
0: Pray? I don't exactly know how.
1: Just say anything. Anything. Like this. Now I lay me down to sleep. I pray the Lord my soul to keep. If I should die before I wake, I pray the Lord my soul to take. Now you...
0: If I should die before I wake, I pray the Lord my soul to take.
1: Kay, Care you sleep? I can't sleep anymore. Kay, tomorrow, I mean, when it gets light and everything, do you think people will believe us? Do you think so, Kay? I'm not quite sure what happened. I always used to be so sure about things. And now I... Kay? Kay, where are you? Kay, where... The window. She went out the window. She's gone out there. To the graveyard. To talk to it. Oh, Kay, why did you go? Why did you go? I'll go out there, too. Oh, she'll be so frightened out there alone. I'll go, too. I'll go, too. Oh, so cold. Hands. Nose so sharp. Cutting my legs. Oh, why did you go out there, Kay? Why did you? I've got to find you. Wind. Oh, why doesn't the wind stop? Blow, blow, thou winter wind. Thou art not so unkind. Oh, I've got to find you, Kay. I've got to find you. It's snowing. I love snow. Edna didn't like snow. Where are you, Kay? Where are you? I've lost my way. I've lost the road. Where are you, Kay? Kay, where are... Okay. I heard you, Kay. I heard you. I'm coming to you, Kay. We'll talk to it. We'll talk to it together. We'll tell it we didn't mean any harm, won't we, Kay? Won't we? Poor Edna. We can't help her, Kay. We can't help Edna. But I'm coming to help you, Kay. I'm coming. I'm coming. Yes, I hear you. I hear you. I'm coming, darling. I'm coming to help. I'm coming to help you. I'm coming. I'm coming. I hear you. I hear you calling my name. I hear you. Yes. Yes, I hear you. I hear you. Where are you? Where are you? No!

0: This way, Hooper. They must have come this way.
1: Climbing out the window like that in the middle of the night. They must have gone crazy, the both of them.
0: Well, let's not worry about that now. We've got to find them. Here, give me that lantern.
1: What is it, Doc? What have you found?
0: A shoe. One of the girl's shoes.
1: My gosh, stuck in the snow. We're going the right way.
0: Come on, move fast. We've got to get to them.
1: Doc, look at this.
0: What is it?
1: Over there. Ain't these footprints?
0: Yes. Yes. Yes, that's right. Footprints. Hello? Up ahead. Hello?
1: Doc, we're getting pretty close to the old burying grounds.
0: Well?
1: Maybe. Oh, look here, Doc. Let's not be fools. Let's wait till morning.
0: What? Let those frightened girls freeze to death? Get along.
1: But, Doc,
0: You come with me, or the whole town will know what a yellow-livered no-good you are.
1: All right. All right. You don't have to get so sore, Doc.
0: Hello? Hello? Anybody up there? Hello?
1: Doc! Doc, look!
0: What?
1: There they are. Up ahead.
0: Glory be, they're alive. The both of them. Come on.
1: Doc. Doc, look at them. That's the burying ground up there. And they're dancing. Dancing on the graves.
0: Well, they must be out of their heads. Come on, we've got to stop.
1: Doc! Doc, wait for me. Oh, Doc, it's dark again. Where are they, Doc? Where are the girls? Have they stopped dancing?
2: Yes.
1: Huh?
2: They've stopped dancing. Did they ever dance?
1: What are you talking about, Doc? We saw them. We saw them dancing in this place with our own eyes.
2: Did we? The moonlight. Here it comes again. See with your eyes again.
1: Oh, no.
2: Both of the girls froze stiff to the ground. Each with her head crushed by a

0: Kobler, would you mind telling us, me, whether there actually are such things as poltergeists?
1: All I can tell you is this. There are authenticated records in existence that, in the city of London on the 27th day of April, 1872, from 4 in the afternoon on a Thursday until 11:30 at night, a certain room in a certain house was deluged by stones thrown from no apparent source. The London police surrounded the house, but they found no trace of whoever or whatever was throwing those stones with a murderous violence.
0: I see. So much for poltergeist. But what about next week?
1: Well, anything can happen, but specifically next week, Mangara. A strange title and a strange story. The power of suggestion. The dictators have shown us to what evil purposes that power can be used. Well, next week, a man who... but that, as usual, is next week.
0: Yes. Lights Out, written and directed by Arch Obler, will come to you again next Tuesday at the same time. Be sure to listen for the amazing story of Mangara. It is later than you think.
2: Once upon a time there was an engineer.
3: Choo-choo Charlie was his name, we hear.
2: He had an engine and he sure had fun. He used good and plenty candy to make his train run.
4: Charlie!

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This is Michael Hansen. The MindWeb story this evening is by Miriam Allen DeFord. A story copyright 1958 by Galaxy Publishing Corporation. This is titled The Eel. He was intimately and unfavorably known everywhere in the galaxy, but with special virulence on 8 planets in 3 different solar systems. He was eagerly sought on each. They all wanted to try him and punish him, in each case by their own laws and customs. This had been going on for 26 terrestrial years, which means from minus 10 to plus 280 in some of the others. The only place that did not want him was Earth, his native planet, where he was too smart to operate. But of course, the Galactic Police were looking for him there too, in order to deliver him to the authorities of the other planets in accordance with the Interplanetary Constitution. For all of those years, the Eel, which was his Earth moniker, elsewhere he was known by names indicating equally squirmy and slimy life forms, had been gaily going his way, known under a dozen different aliases, turning up suddenly here, there, everywhere, committing his gigantic depredations, and then disappearing as quickly and silently when his latest enterprise had succeeded. He specialized in enormous, unprecedented thefts. It was said that he despised stealing anything under the value of 100 million terrestrial units. And most of his thefts were much larger than that. He had no recognizable modus operandi, changing his methods with each new crime. He never left a clue. But in bravado, he signed his name to every job. His moniker flattered him. And after each malefaction, the victim, usually a government agency, a giant corporation, or one of the clan enterprises of the smaller planets, would receive a message consisting merely of the impudent depiction of a large, wriggling eel. They got him at last, of course. The Galactic Police, like the prehistoric Royal Canadian Mounted, have the reputation of always catching their man. Sometimes they don't catch him till he's dead, but they catch him. It took them 26 years, and it was a hard job, for the Eel always worked alone and never talked afterward. They did it by the Herculean labor of investigating the source of the fortune of every inhabitant of Earth, since all that was known was that the Eel was a terrestrial. Every computer in the Federation worked overtime, analyzing the data fed into it. It wasn't entirely a thankless task, for as a byproduct, a lot of embezzlers, tax evaders, and lesser robbers were turned up. In the end, it narrowed down to one man who owned more than he could account for having. Even so, they almost lost him, for his takings were cashed away under so many pseudonyms that it took several months just to establish that they all belonged to the same person. When that was settled, the police swooped. The Eel surrendered quietly. The one thing he had been surest of was never being apprehended. And he was so dumbfounded that he was unable to put up any resistance. And then came the still greater question. Which of the planets was to have him? Zistel said it had the first right because his theft there had been the largest. A sum so huge that it could be expressed only by an algebraic index. Arthur's argument was that his first recorded crime had been on that planet. Medoris wanted him because its only penalty for any felony is an immediate and rather horrible death, and that would guarantee getting rid of the Eel forever. Ceres put in the claim on the ground that it was the only planet or moon in the Sol system in which the Eel had operated, and since he was a terrestrial, it was a matter for local jurisdiction. Ebb pleaded that it was the newest and poorest member of the Galactic Federation and should have been protected in its inexperience against his thievishness. Ha Almarath argued that it had earned his custody because it was its chief ruler who had suggested to the police the method which had resulted in the Eel's arrest.
Vavenour countered that it should be the chosen recipient, since the theft there had included desecration of the high temple. Little Agsk, which was only a probationary galactic associate, modestly said that if it were given the eel, its prompt and exemplary punishment might qualify it for full membership, and it would be grateful for the chance. A special meeting of the Galactic Council had to be called for the sole purpose of deciding who got the eel. Representatives of all the claimant planets made their representations. Each told in eloquent detail why his planet and his alone was entitled to custody of the archcriminal, and what his people would do to him when, not if, they got him. After they had all been heard, the counselors went into executive session with press and public bard. An indiscreet counselor, it was O.L. of Flagon of Voltaire, if you want to know, leaked later some of the rather indecorous proceedings. The Earth counselor, he reported, had been granted a voice but no vote, since Earth was not an interested party as to the crime, but only as to the criminal. Every possible system of arbitration had been discussed, chronological, numerical in respect to the size of the theft, and legalistic in respect to whether the culprit would be available to be handed on to another victim when the first got through punishing him. In the welter of claims and counterclaims, one harassed counselor wearily suggested a lottery. Another, in desperation, recommended handing the eel a list of prospective punishments on each of the eight planets, and then observing which one seemed to inspire the eel with most dread, which would then be the one selected. One even proposed poisoning him and announcing his sudden collapse and death. The sessions went on day and night. The exhausted counselor separated for brief periods of sleep and then went at it again. A hung jury was unthinkable. Something had to be decided. The news outlets of the entire galaxy were beginning to issue sarcastic editorials about procrastination and coddling of criminals, and there were hints about bribery and corruption, and some remarks that perhaps what was really needed was a few impeachments, or maybe a new general election. So, at last, in utter despair, they awarded the eel to Agsk as a sort of bonus and incentive. Whichever planet they named, the other seven were going to scream to high heaven, and Agsk was least likely to be able to retaliate against any expressions of indignation. Agskians, as everyone knows, are fairly humanoid beings, primitives from the outer edge of the galaxy. They were like college freshmen invited to a senior fraternity. This was their big chance to make good. The eel, taciturn as ever, was delivered to a delegation of six of them, sent to meet him in one of their lumbering spaceships, a low countergrav machine such as Earth had outgrown several millennia before. They were so afraid of losing him that they put a metal belt around him with six chains attached to it and fastened all six of themselves to him. Once on Agsk, the eel was placed in a specially made stone pit, surrounded by guards and fed through the only opening. In preparation for the influx of visitors to the trial, an anticipated greater assembly of off-planeters than little Agsk had ever seen, they evacuated their capital city temporarily, resettling all its citizens except those needed to serve and care for the guests, and remodeled the biggest houses for the accommodation of those who had peculiar space, shape, or other requirements. Never since the Galactic Federation was founded had so many beings, human, humanoid, semi-humanoid, and non-humanoid, gathered at the same place on any one member planet. Every news tape, tri-demands, audio, and all the other varieties of information service

It was a translator phone with interpreters ready in plastic cages to translate the intergalactic in which the trial was conducted into even the clicks and hisses of Yorg and the eye flashes of a Monroe. And in the midst of all of this, the cause and purpose of it all, sat the legendary Eel. Seen at last, he was hardly an impressive figure. Time had been going on, and the Eel was in his 50s now, bald, a trifle paunchy. He was completely ordinary in appearance, a circumstance which had, of course, enabled him to pass unobserved on so many planets. He looked like a salesman or a minor official, and had indeed been so taken by the unnoticing inhabitants of innumerable planets. People had wondered, when word came of some new outrage by this master thief, if perhaps he had disguised himself as a resident of the scene of each fresh crime. But now it was obvious that this had not been necessary. He had been too clever to pick any planet where visitors from Earth were not a common sight, and he had been too insignificant for anyone to pay attention to him. The criminal code of Axk is unique in the galaxy, though there are rumors of something similar among a legendary extinct tribe on Earth called the Guanches. The High Priest is also the chief executive, as well as the Minister of Education and head of the medical faculty. And he rules jointly with a priestess, who also officiates as chief judge. The Axkians have some strange ideas to a terrestrial eye. For example, suicide is an honor, and anyone of insufficient rank who commits it condemns his immediate family to punishment for his presumption. They are great family people in general. Also, they never lie and find it hard to realize that other beings do. Murder, to them, is merely a matter for a negotiation between the murderer and the relatives of the victim, provided it is open and without deceit. But grand larceny, since property is the foundation of the family, is punished in a way that shows that the Axkians, though technologically primitive, are psychologically very advanced. They reason that death, because it comes inevitably to all, is the least of misfortunes. Lasting grief, remorse, and guilt are the greatest. So they let the thief live and do not even imprison him. Instead, they find out who it is that the criminal most loves. If they do not know who it is, they merely ask him. Since Axkians never lie, he always tells them. Then they seize that person and kill him or her slowly and painfully before the thief's eyes. And the agreement had been that the Eel was to be tried and punished by the laws and customs of the planet to which he was awarded. The actual trial and conviction of the Eel were almost perfunctory. Without needing to resort to torture, his jailers had been presented on a platter, as it were, with a full confession, so far as the particular robbery he had committed on Axk was concerned. There is a provision for defense in the Axkian code, but it was unneeded because the Eel had pleaded guilty. But he knew very well he would not be executed by the Axkians. He would instead be set free, presumably with a broken heart, to be handed over to the next claimant. And that, the council had decided, would be Medoras. Since Medoras always kills its criminals, that would end the whole controversy. So the Eel was quite aware that his conviction by Axk would be only the preliminary to an exquisitely painful and lingering demise at the two clawed hands of the Medorans. His business was somehow to get out from under. Naturally, the resources of the Galactic Police had been at the full disposal of the officials of Axk. The files had been opened, and the Axkians had before them the Eel's history back to the day of his birth. He himself had been questioned, encephalographed, hypnotized, dormitized, injected, psychographed, subjected to all means of eliciting information devised by all eight planets. For the other seven, once their first resentment was over, had reconciled themselves and cooperated wholeheartedly with Axk. Medoras, especially, had been of the

0: greatest help. The Madorans could hardly wait. In the spate of news of the trial that inundated every portion of the galaxy, there began to be discovered a note of sympathy for this one little creature arrayed against the mightiest powers of the galaxy. Poor people who wished they had his nerve, and romantic people who dreamed of adventures they would never dare perform, began to say that the eel wasn't so bad after all. He became a symbol of the rebellious individual, thumbing his nose at entrenched authority. Students of Earth prehistory will recognize such symbols in the mythical Robin Hood and Al Capone. These were the people who were glad to put up when bets began to be made. At first, the odds were 10 to 1 against the eel. Then, as time dragged by, they dropped until it was even money. Eggs itself began to be worried. It was one thing to make a big, expensive splurge to impress the galaxy and to hasten its acceptance into full membership in the Federation. But nobody had expected the show to last more than a few days. If it kept on much longer, Eggsk would be bankrupt. For the trial had foundered on one insoluble problem. The only way the eel could ever be punished by their laws was to kill the person he most loved. And nobody could discover that the eel had ever loved anybody. His mother? His father? He had been an undutiful and unaffectionate son, and his parents were long since dead in any case. He had never had a brother, a sister, a wife, or a child. No probing could find any woman with whom he had ever been in love. He had never had an intimate friend. He did nothing to help, naturally. He simply sat in his chains and smiled and waited. He was perfectly willing to be escorted from the court every evening, relieved of his fetters and placed in his pit. It was a much pleasanter experience and existence than being executed inch by inch by the Madorans. For all he cared, he Axkians could go on spending their planetary income until he finally died of old age. The priestess judge and her coadjutors wore themselves out in discussions far into the night. They lost up to 15 pounds apiece, which on Axk, where the average weight of adults is about 40, was serious. It began to look as if the eel's judges would predecease him. Whom did the eel love? They went into minutiae and subterfuges. He had never had a pet to which he was devoted. He had never even loved a house which could be raised. He could not be said to have loved the immense fortune he had stolen, for he had concealed his wealth and used little of it. And in any event, it had all been confiscated and so far as possible restored proportionately to those he had robbed. What he had loved most, doubtless, was his prowess in stealing unimaginable sums and getting away with it. But there's no way of killing the criminal technique. Almost a year had passed. Axk was beginning to wish the eel had never been caught, or that they had never been awarded the glory of trying him. At last, the priestess judge, in utter despair, took off her judge's robes, put on the cassock and surplus of her sacred calling, and laid the problem before the most unapproachable and august of the gods of Axk. The trial was suspended while she lay for 3 days in a trance on the high altar. She emerged, weak and tottering, her skin light blue instead of its healthy purple, but her head high and her mouth curved in triumph. At sight of her, renewed excitement surged through the audience. News gatherers who had been finding it difficult of late to get anything to report rushed to their instruments. And the priestess judge ordered in ringing tones,
1: "Remove the defendant's chains and set him free. The great God of the unspeakable name has revealed to me whom the defendant most loves. As soon as he is freed, seize him and slay him. For the only being he loves is himself.
0: There was an instant silence, and then a roar. The Madorans howled in frustration. But the eel, still guarded, but unchained, stood up and laughed aloud.
2: Your great god is a fool. I deny that I love myself. I care nothing for myself at all.
0: The priestess judge sighed.
1: Since this is your sworn denial, it must be true. So then we cannot kill you. Instead, we grant that you do indeed love no one. Therefore, you are a creature so far outside our comprehension that you cannot come under our laws, no matter how you have broken them. We shall notify the Federation that we abandon our jurisdiction and hand you over to our sister planet, which is next in line to judge you.
0: Then, all the viewers on Tridimans, on countless planets, saw something that nobody had ever thought to see. The eel's armor of self-confidence cracked, and terror poured through the gap. He dropped to his knees and cried,
2: Wait. I confess that I blasphemed your god, but without realizing that I did.
1: You mean you acknowledge that you yourself are the only being dear to you?
2: No, not that either. Until now, I have never known love. But now, it has come upon me like a nova. I must speak the truth.
0: The eel paused, still on his knees, and looked piteously at the priestess judge.
2: Are you bound by your law to believe me and to kill instead of me this being that I adore?
1: We are so bound.
2: Well, then,
0: said the eel, smiling and confident again, rising to his feet.
2: Well, then, before all the galaxy, I must declare the object of my sudden but everlasting passion. Great lady, it is you.

The eel is still in his pit, which has been made most comfortable by his sympathizers, while the Council of the Galactic Federation seeks feverishly and vainly, year after year, to find some legal way out of the impasse. Eggs, however, requests all Federation citizens to submit solutions. The grand prize for a workable answer being a lifetime term as president of the planet. A secondary contest, prize lifetime ambassadorship to the Galactic Federation, is offered for a legal way around the statute barring criminals, specifically the eel, from entering the primary contest.

You've heard a story titled The Eel, written by Miriam Allen DeFord, and copyright by Galaxy Publishing Corporation, 1958. This is Michael Hansen, technical operation for this broadcast by Steve Gordon. MindWebs is a production of WHA Radio in Madison, a service of University of Wisconsin Extension.

0: Sometimes you take so much trouble making half their pudding, you forget to make...
1: Custard?
0: So Brown and Poulsen have made instant mix custard. 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
2: 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Beautiful. 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
1: Oh, thank you.
0: Brown and Poulsen instant mix custard. Good and creamy. Because Brown and Poulsen make it.
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0: All right, Randy. You got it all right.
1: The poor lad. Oh, lad. Ho, ho, ho. Kevin? Kevin, darling?
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5: Brilliant,
6: oh my night. Stop it.
5: What an inspired fuel. Fuel of the evening, beautiful fuel.

0: beautiful that is.
1: Oh, it is. When I only have it on its very good. Mom, Dad, I'm going
0: to bed. I've got to get the stuffing from the car.
1: Oh, no, I can't bear it.
0: Thank you, blanket.
1: Mm-hmm. Thank you. No blanket. Keep
0: it so warm. Good day. I didn't say you had to come up the car. My job. I'm
1: the man. I'm so
0: wrong. Oh, it's not my mind.
1: She got another one. Isn't it very ugly?
0: Lovely. I've got to get the case again. See if we've got...
1: Lovely. My one complaint about my 4 months of married life is I ought to have done it sooner. Honestly, Fred, I don't want bed from here.
0: Hold on a minute. Yes, listen a bit. You have the torch. I'll put the car out and I'll drive right up to the front too while I'm about it.
2: You put it in the car. Now the trees are there. Oh,
1: so lovely. It is so good.

0: Ben, will you stop being stupid? I thought you went out to get the luggage. Seven.
1: Oh, that's you. Where's the
2: torque? Darling, I won't stop to see you, dear. Stop messing about. You can't stand me anymore.
0: What do you mean?
2: You know just what I mean.
1: Bye, Dana.
2: Stop at the store.

0: I told you, darling. I don't know what you're on about. I wasn't down there at all last night.
1: Darwin, I'm not sick of you.
0: Oh, that's me, Victoria. So you're not amused. Katie, I went out to bring the car up to get the stuff in.
1: Yes, well. Well,
0: if I was down there in the other wing, how'd I get out of it anyway?
1: You couldn't. Could you?
0: Could you go back there? Listen, what is this?
1: Someone was standing in the passageway just below the stairs.
0: Well, there couldn't be, darling, because...
1: And as I said your name, he took one or two paces towards me and then turned and went to work.
0: Went where?
1: I don't know. I heard the car then and... Couldn't
0: I was see. Driving the car, so... There, you see. You imagined it. Shadow. Come on. Let's get things sorted out. Rest of the furniture comes today.
2: It's starting to look like home. roll up. Napoleon Bonaparte's left here. Off the ground now, butchers.
1: Properly. Is that right? Oh, no. I saw him.

0: I reckon they knocked the old Joanna a bit off center when they heaved it out of Pickford's van, you know, love.
1: Well, all that difference to your plan, you know, will it, sweetheart?
2: What?
3: Oh, I know what I want.
0: Oh, darling, no, it's not 9 o'clock yet.
3: I was talking about supper. Pickles, cheese, tomatoes.
0: Haven't got any.
3: And gherkins in there, gherkins. All right, miss out the tomatoes. Come on, chop, chop, into the kitchen.
0: Look, hot turban, you two. Chocolate,
3: hot runny soup in mug. What are you talking about? Who was?
0: He did the thing and he turned around. Oh, it's no use. It doesn't work. I tried to push the bulb. Gavin, he was standing over there.
4: Charlie, there's no one here.
0: There was.
4: And he'd still be here, then, wouldn't he? But the door's locked.
0: Is he a man?
4: Of course you're not mad.
0: Then believe me, then. He turned
4: around. I mean, he turned?
0: What a smile.
4: A man?
0: Yes, I saw it not there.
4: Yes, over. Is it? Sit down, I'll get the supper.
0: You don't believe me, do you? Hmm?
4: I don't know. I don't not believe you.
0: I'll stay here when it's the food.
4: Well, you might as well get it then. You better not have tea. Make it green.
0: That's right. Send me up about it. Daddy?
4: Hmm?
0: Come here. Daddy?
4: Hmm?

0: Play some music. I feel like dancing.
1: But I thought you had a splitting headache.
0: Oh, that was 5 minutes ago. I've taken Grandpa Headache powder since.
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1: Ah, Grandpa. Oh, darling, you didn't look as though you're enjoying yourself. The party's great.
0: Yes, it wasn't until I ate.
1: Well, take a Digel. I always keep some in my bag.
0: But I already took an antacid.
1: Yes, darling. A Digel is much more than an antacid. Digel has double action. There's a layer of antacid plus a layer of tonificant. It's the tonificant that relieves that dreadful beauty scene. Here, try a Digel.
3: Like they say, when you eat too well, demand Digel.

0: So that's the fix, then, is it? Either I don't do any more evening work, or if I do and I've got to, you say to mother's.
1: Well, there's nobody for it in having a house of one's own, is there? We might just as well live at your mother's. Kate? Kate? Kate!
2: I heard what you said. I'm not sure.
1: Oh, Kate, this is ridiculous.
2: Ridiculous or not, I'm not staying in this blasted house alone, night or day.
1: Kate, this is our home. It's our house. Ours. I have gone hard for this. No rent, no landladies. No one to poke their nose in.
2: Except him.
1: Him?
2: What your... Don't you? I didn't tell you because I knew you'd laugh and not believe me. But Saturday afternoon, when you went to go, I went up to the first landing to try to get the linen from the chair. And I saw him plainly this time. He was just leaning against the wall by the chest and he looked at me. Gavin, someone's playing a joke. Oh, oh.
1: He looked at me. What did he look like? I mean, what
2: was the same one. I didn't see his face properly last time. This time I did say it was grey. It was grey. And it was just something. And his arms were inside it. And yeah, here's his skin. And just a face. Grey. And then he smiled. Oh, and Kevin.
1: Yes?
2: Then.
1: What, love?
2: Wait. And please, what? What? Gavin, we've got to go away. There's something not good here. Oh, please. I'm sad.
0: Why didn't you tell me, Mr. Edwards?
3: Just tell you the whole lot.
0: You can give us any news.
1: Well, I think there was a lot of news. If you sell a house which had 9 different families living in it in 14 years, and for the past 3 years it's been empty altogether...
0: Oh,
1: no, hang on. Let me see, please. If I heard of a house like this, I'd expect to find dry rot, worms in the cellar, the roof caving in, the drains along something. I mean, the price wasn't all that low.
3: £4,000.
1: Yes, yes, sure, it was a bargain. You looked at a lot of houses and ours was calm, and it was the best all-round buy there was. Could you tell me, Mr. Reckitt, why no one from the village will go anywhere near the place after dusk?
3: Mr. Holroyd. In every village, all over England, you'll find a house somewhere with a lot of superstitious twaddle connected.
1: And we bought the local haunted house of Woodford.
3: Oh, that's fine, isn't it?
1: How long would it take to sell the darn thing? Another 3 years, I suppose.
3: But surely, it's not dangerous.
1: My wife has had several very bad shocks since we've moved there. She's very unhappy. Mr. Edwards, is there any way of finding out more about the place?
3: More?
1: Yes. You've given your sister back to 1944. It was empty during the war.
3: I believe it's a little bad state of repair then. The owners have fallen out.
1: But I'm not really interested in that. There's 1809 carved up over the front porch. And you said yourself it was a century and a half old. Now, how could I find it?
3: Yes, sir. We are merely the London agents. But the property's so old. We can't.
1: Yes, I appreciate that. I'm asking where I can go to find out.
3: It's earlier history.
1: Yes.
3: But only the Woodford Town Hall, parish records. I can't think of
1: that. Thanks. I must be off. I missed my train. Oh, thank you for your help. I know it's your business to sell houses.
3: Which train?
1: Train?
3: Hey, which one are you taking? From Waterloo, is it?
1: Yes. 5:18. Are you?
3: Well, we'll have a wait, I'm afraid. It's Friday. After the 4:38 for Portsmouth, there's nothing stopping at Woodford till 6:10.
1: Oh, no. That means I went to Hemphill after dark.
3: Blast.
1: I'm not on the phone yet either.
3: Well, I'll take myself for the old cross in the garage. I love diamonds.

is it, Daddy? I can't bear this weather. 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If you work tonight, Daddy, I'll never forgive you. It's Friday, it's not your work night.

Oh, hold on. 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You know... It's a little bumpy. You have to get all the seats in there ahead.

0: Seven? 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
1: I won't say that was enough for me.

0: Mrs. Stone.
1: Take love.
2: Stop worrying her, Mr. Holroyd.
1: Why?
2: You're bobbing about round her like a terrier. She's had a shock. She needs rest now. A lot of rest, not you.
1: But she doesn't know me. She doesn't know who I am. She's been like this ever since I came home. Why did I have to get that late train?
2: She ought to go to her mother, as you suggest. Away from this house. Take her, but do something for me. When you have her settled... No, I'll arrange for the ambulance, see that me. When you have her settled, come and see me. In a day or two, if you can. And I'll keep you long. And I'll just do as I ask, will you, Mr. Holroyd?
1: Thank you, Mother. If she's okay, all right.

0: still there. It's terrifying. I'm going out of my mind. Hanford, he's a marvelous man, but he seems off the world. Poor mother's... What the devil's happened to her, Doctor? Hanford's treading very carefully, won't commit himself at all. I always thought one could say, oh, the symptoms are such and such, therefore she's suffering from X, Y, Z, you know?
1: I'm going to tell you a story. I'm going to tell it to you before you get an inaccurate, garbled account of it from someone else. And also because I think you are intelligent enough to make of it, well, what needs to be made of it.
0: Sorry?
1: I'm not a superstitious man, Holroyd, but certain things worry me. Things I can't explain. Now listen. The house you bought in Woodford, the house your wife was unhappy in, and the house you subsequently took her away from, was built in 1802 by a man called Jack Faber.
0: It's got 1809
1: of the arch was built at a later date. Jack Faber built the house and brought his bride there. 2 years later, he surprised his wife with a lover. He killed the man. He strangled his wife and hung her body from the lich gate. He was taken and tried and condemned to die for the double murder. From the gallows, he declared that even though Hanley, his language is quaint in these and vowels, you know, but understand. Even though you hang me, I shall return to my home and I shall dwell there with my bride. He swore this on oath, and then they stretched his neck and laid him in Murder's Corner. In the graveyard is 500 in 1935, the gas works down in the site now. Well, I tell you what it's worth. Well, as a man of medicine, I want to say it's all nonsense, but I can't. Perhaps I'm not worthy of my calling. The best doctors are irreligious and have no truck with curses and life on another plane and all that. Here it is.
0: Jack Faber. All he was short of was a bride. And so he tried to take mine.
1: I don't know, Holroyd. I don't know.
0: So we intruded, I suppose. And now he's in possession again. We'll just have to see about that. Goodbye, Doctor.
1: Well, I'm going to keep in touch with Hanford. I'll know how she progresses.
0: Thanks.

0: It was you, wasn't it?
1: Yes. It's destroyed now. Not a stain standing up on a stone. Not a beam. Nothing. Just black earth and rubble. No, I haven't a home. But neither has he. And that's what I have to do.
0: What will you do now? Hanford told me. There was no pain. She never suffered. Never felt anything at all. Not even at the end. Just went. Very quietly.
1: It was like someone had lost their soul. And just wandered. Not recognizing anyone or anything. I don't know where I'll go, Doctor. Perhaps I won't go anywhere. You see, I watched Jack Faber's house burn. And he's spinning just across the hill there. And I had a perfect view. It's very beautiful. But then fires all gone. Big fires. You know what? When it was all nearly over, just black and smoke and lakes of water and soot, it all looked sad and lonely. I saw from out of the center of the smoke, walking out across the grass, looking up at the trees where I was standing. I saw him.

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All we did was buy a house. I've lost my wife. And in her place, I have Jack Faber. You see, only get to see me too, standing just beside another. Of course, no one else will win. No one else ever will, except me. I'll never be rid of it.

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0: This is Hugh Downs with another car buyer's report from Ford. Comparing the total cost of ownership is the only way to be sure you get your money's worth when buying a new car. And Ford says there are three important considerations that make up the total cost of ownership: purchase price, operating economy, and trade-in value. Don't overlook that last one, trade-in value. I'd like to give you some interesting facts about trade-in that are difficult for the average consumer to come by. Like the fact that based on a national average of NADA wholesale prices, both the 1973 Torino and the 1973 Gran Torino returned more of their original purchase price than their closest sales competition. The facts speak for themselves. A solid, well-made car will generally return more at trade-in. Ford says that's one of the reasons why Torino is the best-selling car in its class.
1: The closer you look, the better we look.
0: The political assassination is an age-old tool used by the forces of evil to gain the upper hand in all forms of government. But nowhere in history has the art been refined with such Machiavellian care as in the modern democracies. The story you're about to participate in has its roots only in the educated speculation of the writer. Still, it is possible.
2: Here they come, Mrs. Hughes.
3: Hello, I'm Congresswoman Hughes, and I'm running for Senator. Good morning.
4: Good morning, Senator.
3: Good morning, I'm Kate Hughes. I'd like to shake your hand, ma'am.
4: Glad to meet you, ma'am. You got my vote.
3: Oh, listen, thank you. Good morning, I'm running for Senator.
5: Hey, hi, Congressman. I like the noise you've been making in the Capitol.
2: Oh, watch out for that one, Kate.
3: Right. Hi, I'm Kate Hughes. I'm running...
4: Out of my way. Ain't no bro telling me what to do.
3: Thank you. I am sure Senator Waller, my distinguished colleague sharing the platform, would agree with all of us that there is much to be done in the areas of welfare and conservation. And with your vote...
6: I promise you that if you elect me, I will make it my business to trim the fat from the proposed $85 billion defense budget.
7: Congresswoman Kate Hughes, commenting on the recent economic report that the Pentagon will be ordered to trim almost $11 billion in waste from its new budget. Winding up a strenuous schedule of speeches, the Congresswoman leaned heavily on the budget wherever she spoke, promising to go after the sacred cows of military spending. In other news around the world, today saw another...
8: Did you see the latest polls, Randolph?
9: Drivel. I don't know why anybody would listen to a freshman congresswoman. Plus, she's already putting out rumors the presidency's next.
8: Well, someone is listening. What about Senator Waller?
9: You know as well as I do the party won't dump the old duffer. Something will just have to be done to help his campaign along.
8: Does that mean you want me to do something?
9: Not directly. But why don't you see if you can't hire a busload of scruffy hippies to follow the dame around? That always turns the old folks off.
8: All right. Also, a little equipment trouble might be warranted.
9: Yes, anything you can think of. But be discreet, Roger.
8: Oh, I will, Mr. Mallory. You can count on me.
10: No
8: one will know.
10: Not too late for Kate. Not too late for Kate. Not too late for Kate.
3: Thank
10: you. Not too late for Kate.
3: Looks like this microphone belongs to the opposition. Listen, I know you've heard this before, but I am grateful to you all. I could not have done it without your loyalty. We've addressed ourselves to the issues, and we've called for change in our system. Change that must come now. Thank you. Now, you all deserve a good night's rest. Tomorrow we'll tell the tale. Just remember all the people who have come to us asking why. Why must Social Security be so small? Why inflation? Why must we fight wars of attrition in other lands? Why can't these problems be corrected? I think we can find solutions. To borrow from a great American, I say, why not?
2: Get some rest, Kate. You deserve it more than anyone.
3: I couldn't have got through the campaign without you.
2: Come on. I'll see you to the car.
6: Kate! Stop! Are you okay?
2: Yeah, take off, Kate.
6: I can't leave you.
2: Go! I'm going to chase him.
5: Come out of there.
11: Don't come any closer. I'll shoot.
5: No, you don't.
7: This is Robert Morton with Late News. In just a few hours, the polls will close and this key race for the Senate will be decided. In a way, it was almost decided last night when an attempt was made to assassinate Kate Hughes. Only the quick thinking of a campaign aide, Baxter Madden, saved the congresswoman's life. Madden was slightly wounded in a struggle with the killer, and the man was able to make good his escape before the police could arrive. More news after this word.
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13: Hold it.
12: No.
13: Are you telling me that all I have to do is stop at my local International dealer and he'll give me a tire gauge free? 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
12: That's right.
13: I'll buy that.
12: Go ahead.
9: Too bad about last night.
14: Yes, I'm inclined to agree. I've made things much simpler if that crackpot had gotten there.
9: You'll drink.
14: Thank you. Do you have time, sir?
9: I know you have guests. The gentleman can wait. You didn't have anything to do with that, did you?
14: No.
9: All right. What have you accomplished?
14: Two things. First, she has teams out hanging sample ballots on doorknobs. We have teams following and switching them for ours. Secondly, we've arranged a little surprise at their main campaign headquarters.
7: Fire struck the main campaign headquarters of Congresswoman Hughes just minutes ago. No one was hurt, although about 50 people were telephoning to get out those last-minute voters. A spokesman
15: Thanks,
7: for the fire
15: am
7: department...
15: Am I glad to see you. How does it look?
16: Kate, you shouldn't have that long face.
15: I can't help it. This campaign has been plagued with trouble.
16: Well, it certainly seems to help with the votes. The precincts are reporting good numbers for you throughout the state.
15: Well, that sounds hopeful. What do you think?
16: I think we should start calling you Senator. Madden. Right. Okay, good. Get everybody assembled and make sure the press have their cameras set up. We'll be right down. Okay. Everybody hold it down. May I present Senator-elect Kathleen Hughes?
15: And I am grateful, but I remind you, it is not I who won tonight. It is we who have won. By votes alone, the votes represent people, and the people want change.
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17: Let's see if we can't bring some of that new frontierism back to this country.
9: Roger, turn the stupid female off.
14: If the reported vote count is accurate, I think we have big trouble.
9: Bigger trouble in 2 years when they get to the convention.
14: I think you should read this report.
9: I read it. Can we be sure of the content?
14: Absolutely. Our man has been on our payroll for the last 3 years.
9: It's clever. I'll admit that. Still, how can we be sure that he can manipulate the crackpot?
14: Oh, our man has a lot of political savvy. If he says he can do it, he can do it.
9: All right. Call him and arrange it.
5: Who's there? I said, who's out there?
18: Hey. What's this? Who left this envelope? P.S. Kristen. Now, who would know my name? Well. A little drawing of just where the senator will be exiting that fancy town hall. How nice.
7: Reception follows her speech at the town hall. We'll be back with more on the local scene after these messages.
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3: There have been a lot of rumors about you and the presidency. Would you care to comment?
4: Well, there are always a lot of rumors, sir.
3: I see. Well, last question, Senator. The attempt on your life the other night, have there been any further threats?
4: Oh, none. Except for a few crank letters.
3: Thank you. You've been listening to Senator-elect Kathleen Hughes.
5: Me. From a shy little girl to one that handles commentators like they were silly putty.
6: Dad, you always were a big flatterer.
5: What about those crank letters? Anything to them?
6: Well, Bax didn't think so. Besides, there weren't that many. Maybe half a dozen out of the 8,000 that have come in so far.
5: Well, this country gets crazier all the time.
6: Dad, maybe we have driven them crazy. Between crooked government, 50% taxes for the middle class, energy shortage...
5: Okay, I get the point. That's why I voted for you. But I'll tell you one thing. I can't understand why some think assassination will change history.
6: Oh, some figure it did in 1963, Dad.
5: Yes, maybe so. Well, it's time I was leaving. What's your schedule for tonight?
6: A short speech and a reception with the ladies for voter privilege, and that's about it.
5: Good. I'm flying to New York, but I'll look forward to seeing you when I get to Washington.
6: Oh, me too. Give my love to Mom and tell her not to leave. You can count on me to hold your trust. It's been said that if women ran the world, there'd be no war. Well, we haven't had the chance to prove that yet, but we do have the responsibility to join the men in trying to keep the peace all over this world. The phrase, balance of power, now belongs to us as well. We will maintain that balance. Thank you. Thank you.
2: Senator, this way. I've got the car waiting. We can just make your plane if we hurry.
6: Oh, Bax, looks like we have a mandate. At least from this side of the fence.
2: I'll agree. Oh. Excuse us.
6: Good night.
2: Excuse me.
6: Thank you.
3: Terrific speech, Senator.
6: Oh, thank you. Thank you.
2: For sure, Senator.
7: Oh. Heartbreaker! I kill you in the name of the people!
8: Watch out! Jump!
3: T.S. Kirsten is now in custody for the alleged attempt on Senator Hughes' life. Reports from Memorial Hospital indicate that the six-hour operation on the senator was a success. However, her condition remains grave. Doctors still hold out hope that the senator will regain consciousness.
9: I think we have
3: some reason to
9: believe,
3: Roger. We will continue to bring you updates as they occur.
9: I agree, sir, although she's still hanging on.
10: I wouldn't think for very long, despite the reports. However, to protect our flank, I trust you've made certain contingency plans, that is, with regard to our man inside.
9: Oh, absolutely. Kirsten, of course, knows nothing, but arrangements have been tentatively set up for that man. That is, if the Congresswoman lives.
5: Katie, it's Dad. Can you hear me?
11: Dad? I can't.
5: Easy, honey. Just lie still.
11: Oh, what happened?
5: Well, I'm sorry to say someone took a shot at you.
11: Oh, Dad, no. Not someone. Two people.
5: What?
11: I can't remember who, but I know there was someone behind me.
5: Kate. Behind you?
10: Sir, I think she's unconscious again.
5: You heard, Lieutenant?
10: I did. I think I'd better make some calls.
3: This is Robert Morton. Tonight, a series of startling new developments in the attempted assassination of Senator Hughes. Unofficial sources report that for a brief moment, the senator regained consciousness long enough to tell her father, the Honorable Judge Hughes, that two people were involved in the shooting. Stay tuned for all the late-breaking developments.
9: Mr. Mallory?
10: Roger, the unforeseen has happened. I think you'd better institute those arrangements.

0: Nothing! I don't talk to pigs!
1: Listen, you crumb. You don't deserve an even break. But unless you're stupid, you better get it through your skull. You're staring a death sentence in the face if she dies. Now, how did you find out she was leaving the reception through the rear? Come on!
2: Lieutenant, this just came in.
1: Thanks. Listen, Kirsten, I just got a note.
3: Well?
1: It says Baxter Madden was killed tonight. That name mean anything to you?
3: Why should it?
1: Because Madden was one of Senator Hughes' advisors.
3: And?
1: Kirsten, for God's sakes, Madden's death wasn't an accident. That means that somebody deliberately killed him. And it wasn't you. Now, what does that suggest?
3: I got a note on my door when I got home the other night.
1: What did it say?
3: Just the broad schedule and a little drawing of the reception hall and the rear exit. Madden. Could he have been with her the night I took a shot the first time?
1: One and the same.
3: Well, I'll be.
1: Probably. Why?
3: Because, you dumb pig. Madden fought me that night. He tore my clock and got my wallet. He was the only one who knew me.
4: This is Robert Morton, and tonight's news is good news. The latest medical bulletin on Senator Hughes reports her condition greatly improved. The doctors all predict rapid recovery. Also in the case, the police aren't talking officially, but unofficial sources say that maybe the attempt on the senator's life was part of a conspiracy.
1: Yes? Police, is Mr. Mallory at home?
5: Kate, you shouldn't be sitting up like that.
6: Oh, you can't keep a United States Senator down there.
5: Have you heard the news?
6: Yes. I couldn't believe it. Back's working for the opposition all those years.
5: Well, it's good he kept records or the police would never have gotten Madden, Roger Elmore.
6: Yes, I suppose. Still, it's Machiavellian, isn't it? Back shooting me at the same time as the assassin. All the attention would be focused on the gunman, and he figured that.
5: Yes. Who would think to look the other way?
7: The mind sees your man for what he can't and he can't. And no mind makes exceptions for you. You learn to stay on your guard, looking out for your part. You learn boots nuts that a bag of you chew. Like my daddy told, when you go at the cold, you're not down there to take in the view. You keep respect for the mind, concentrate all the time. Of course, boots nuts that a bag of you chew. Beach nuts, such a traditional favorite. It's cause beach nut just keeps on getting better. It's a moister, more satisfying chew. Next time you're buying chewing tobacco, try beach nut. You won't be disappointed. Then when your shift's done, you come back to the sun. You and the boys hoist a few. It ain't such a bad life. She ain't such a bad wife. You got your beach nut tobacco to chew.
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1: Because they happen to be my tube of polo, dear Henry. Have one. 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
0: 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I'm crunching my polo, dear Liza, crunching.
1: 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Try sucking them, dear Henry.
0: I can't. I've already crunched them all.
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13: Dale Archer.
11: That's on it. Anderson, crew.
12: Stand by.
11: Okay, Rock. She's all yours.
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0: just received word from Nova City Earth that Ranger Star of the Space Rangers will arrive here tomorrow to help us.
1: What are we doing in the meantime? Captain Stabman, wait for someone to kill us?
0: The local authorities, please. The local authorities are doing all they can.
1: And I'm selling out and leaving this part of Mars.
0: If you all calm down for one moment, please. Please, let's at least give this ranger our support. If he can't find out anything, then I'll be the first to lead you out of Polar City.
2: Captain Stedman! Captain Stedman!
0: Tommy, what is it?
2: My uncle! Uncle Bob!
0: What's happened?
2: Uncle Bob is gone!
3: Shooting star to Polar City Mars spaceport. We're in an established orbit waiting for assignment of landing birds.
0: Robert changed disappearance brought the total of missing persons up to 16 among the Earth colony. And they've all disappeared without any logical explanation.
3: I see.
4: But how can people disappear in thin air, Captain Stedman?
0: I wish I could answer that, Flav.
3: I understand that Tommy was with his uncle when he disappeared.
0: According to Tommy, yes.
3: Is there any reason to doubt him?
0: You know how young children are. They have vivid imaginations.
3: Yes. But Tommy was very broken up over his uncle's disappearance, wasn't he?
0: I can understand why. Tommy's parents were killed by the Martians when the Earth people settled here. His uncle adopted him. Have you seen Tommy yet?
3: No. Gail Archer, medical supervisor, member of our crew, is with him right now. We thought she could break the tension better.
0: All I can suggest is that you listen to his story and draw your own conclusions.
3: Oh, we intend to.
0: Fantastic as it may sound, it could be true, I suppose.
3: Most of the Earthmen here are farmers, aren't they?
0: Yes. Polar City, as you know, is noted for its excellent farming area. This section being close to the polar cap makes it a perfect climate, not to mention the fact it provides us with the best land on the planet.
3: Then it would be possible that the belt around the polar area could eventually make Earthmen on Mars self-sustaining, as far as the food supply goes.
0: Well, yes, eventually, but I don't see...
4: What do you mean, Rock?
3: Well, whoever controlled the food supply on Mars could control the people. Is that correct, Captain Simmons?
0: We never thought of it, but yes, I guess you're right.
4: Then someone or something is trying to scare the Earth people away from Polar City so they can take over the land.
0: That's ridiculous.
3: No, a hungry man will do anything for food, for his body, soul, or mind, Captain Simmons. Even kill.
5: That is more medicine, is it, Mr. Archer?
6: No, this is something you'll really like, Tommy. Here.
5: Go ahead. I promise you'll like it.
6: What is it?
5: Well, a special drink that all boys and girls like on Earth. It's a vitamin malt. Go ahead.
6: It is good. Thanks a lot.
5: I'm glad you like it.
6: Tell me something about Ranger Star.
5: Oh, you like him. He's a space ranger, and, well, he's big and handsome and has a cute smile and a twinkle in his eyes.
6: You like Rocky, don't you?
5: Now, listen, young man, you're getting very personal.
6: But you do like him, don't you?
5: Well, certainly. I've been a member of his crew since the Space Fleet days.
6: No, I mean, you really like him.
5: Well, he is very nice, but, now listen, I think that you said that...
3: How's the patient, Gil?
5: Oh, he's just fine, Rocky. Boy, am I glad to see you.
3: Oh?
6: I was just asking her if you like...
5: Tommy wanted to know when you were going to get here. Tommy, this is Ranger Star.
3: Rocky to you, Tommy.
6: Hi, Rocky.
5: Tommy's been asking a lot of questions.
3: Well, that's the only way you'll ever learn, Tommy. Ask questions. And that's why I want to ask you some questions. I want to learn something.
6: All right, sir.
3: Well, the day that you were out with your Uncle Bob, tell me what happened.
6: We went out to look over the land. Uncle Bob did that about once every 6 Earth months. Well, we were skipping some rocks along the water in the stream, and all of a sudden Uncle Bob stopped and started walking away.
3: Mm-hmm. What did you do?
6: I followed him and kept asking him where he was going, but he wouldn't tell me.
3: Well, what did he do?
6: He hit me and knocked me down. I was so scared I ran back into town.
3: Uncle Bob was nice to you, wasn't he, Tommy?
6: Always.
3: Well, then, don't blame him for what happened. He probably wasn't himself.
5: Sounds like he was under some sort of hypnotic spell.
6: But where'd he go? Why'd he leave me?
3: That's what we're trying to find out, Tommy.
4: Oh, Rock, Stedman wants you on the visit wave.
3: Well, I'll be right back, Tommy.
5: I'll go with you.
3: What is it, Flash?
4: Well, Stedman wouldn't tell me. He just said it was urgent.
3: What kind of a boy does Tommy strike you as being, Gail?
5: Oh, a very normal boy, Rocky. Why?
3: Just wondered. That was my impression, too.
4: Did Tommy help any?
3: Some. A mental control is being exerted over the missing person. Exactly what, I don't know.
4: Here's a visit wave.
3: Ranger Star.
7: Stedman here, Ranger Star. Better get over to my place at once. Avon Brickner, one of the missing persons, just walked into my office.
0: No, he walked in as if he'd never been missing. I asked him where he'd been. He just laughed.
3: Did he say anything else?
8: Claimed he's been up in the hills looking over his land and that there was no need for alarm. He got up to leave and then just passed out on the floor.
3: I sent Gail over to the hospital to talk to the doctor. Flaps is out at Brickner's home, standing guard.
8: Why do you need a guard? Excuse me.
3: Yes, Captain.
8: Captain Stedman.
9: This is Gail Archer. Tell Rocky that I've talked to Dr. Carson, that I'll meet him at the Brickner's home.
5: Just a look at him, Rocky. I'd say that he battled something both mentally and physically.
3: Yeah, the hollows in his face are deep, but that could be from lack of food.
5: The doctor checked him over, but couldn't find anything physically wrong. A case of shock is all he could call it.
3: Did he find anything unusual on his person?
5: Yes, here. In the palm of Brickner's hand.
3: Looks like a burn.
5: Well, that's what we thought at first, but it's more like a mark, a birthmark, a discoloration of the skin.
3: That's odd. Burn looks like a diamond. It's almost a perfect shape.
5: Well, what do you think it is?
3: I don't know. Did you check with his wife to see if it could have been a birthmark?
5: Mrs. Brickner was sent to bed by Dr. Carson. She was in a very nervous state.
3: Well, nothing we can do here. Come on.
4: Find anything?
3: Maybe. I'm staying here with you, Claps, to stand guard. Gail will go back to Tommy's place.
5: You expect something to happen here, Rocky?
3: Avon Brickner's return seems more than just a coincidence. He disappeared once. It could happen again.
4: What do you expect to find in a clothes closet?
1: Clothes?
4: Oh, I know that, I know that. But why can't you look for them in the daytime instead of night?
3: Mm. Here we are.
4: Huh? Well, they look like they've been in a cosmic storm.
3: Brickner was wearing them when he walked into Stedman's office today.
4: Oh. What?
3: Jacket and trousers are stiff. Seems like they've been in some sort of liquid.
4: Water?
3: Well, it hasn't rained here in over an earth week, and his boots are watermarked.
4: Well, what about the stream that Tommy told you about?
3: Well, it doesn't seem to be.
4: Hey, Rock. Somebody's at the window.
3: Get your flash beam out. When I signal, turn it on.
4: What is it?
3: Quiet, Flint. Hey, look. It's walking over to Brickner's bed.
4: It looks like it's going to.
3: Turn on your flash beam, quick.
1: Yeah, we get...
3: Don't blast, Flaps.
1: Well, but he's getting away.
3: We don't want to kill intelligent life unless we have to.
1: But what was it?
3: Well, it looked like a small-sized version of a Martian. We won't say anything about this, Flaps.
4: I'd just soon forget about it. Just hope we don't meet up with another one.
3: We'll probably meet up with quite a few of them before this assignment is over.
8: But going into that country is dangerous, Ranger Starr.
3: Somewhere in the hills, there must be an answer to the mysterious disappearance of the Earthians here in the Polar City.
8: If you've made up your mind, I guess I'll go with you.
3: Oh, this is something that Flaps and myself will handle alone.
8: Very well, if that's the way you want it.
3: Well, Tommy, glad to see you up and around.
5: He insisted on coming down to see you.
6: Mr. Archer said that you were going to look for my uncle.
3: That's right, Tommy.
6: I want to go, Rocky. Please let me.
3: Well, I'd like to, but... Well, it might be dangerous. Now, that isn't exactly the kind of a job for a young man like yourself to be doing.
6: But maybe I can help find Uncle Bob and the other missing people.
3: Oh, I'll bet you could. But you'll have to let Flaps and me go on this trip alone.
8: They won't let me go, Tommy.
3: Yeah, that's right.
6: If I were a space ranger, I'd let me go along.
3: I'll tell you what, Tommy. When you do grow up, I'll help you become a space ranger.
6: You mean it, Ron? Honest?
3: Honest. But to be a good space ranger, you... Well, you have to make good marks in school and pass all your tests.
5: Then we'd better run along, young man, and study.
6: All right. But if you need any help, Rocky, you can count on me.
3: Oh, I know we can.
5: Be careful, Rocky.
3: Oh, if anything should happen and you need us, use your communicator. Flaps and I will have ours.
5: I will. Come on, Tommy.
6: Goodbye, Rocky. Flaps.
3: Goodbye, Tommy.
8: Your equipment's loaded on the sand sled. You'll be able to use the sled until you reach the foot of the hill. Then you'll have to walk.
3: Thanks, Captain Stedman.
8: You sure you won't change your mind about me coming along with you?
3: You'll be more help here, keeping the Earthians happy. That's a big job in itself.
8: Very well. Good luck to both of you.
3: Flaps and I rode the sand sled as far as we could into the hills, then strapped the gear on our backs and started walking. It was wild country, just as Stedman said it was, and the going through the tangled undergrowth was slow. By night, we were only halfway up the hill, so we camped by a small stream. Having been faced with eating Flaps cooking before, I came prepared. I brought along some highly concentrated food tablets, and while he was insulted, my stomach was very happy. Before bedding down, we lit a small campfire to keep away curious Martian desert cats and then turned in for a night's rest. Flaps. Flaps, wake up. Flaps.
4: What's going on?
3: We have a visitor. Open the bushes.
4: Huh?
3: Get your blaster. Go around one side, I'll go around the other. Now be careful.
10: Come on out of our blast. I'll count up to three, then start blasting. One, two.
2: Don't blast, Rocky. It's me.
10: Hold it, Flaps. Hold it.
2: I know I broke my promise, Rocky, but I just had to come along.
3: But how did you get here?
2: I hid in the back of your sand sled.
3: Oh, why didn't we see you?
2: When you stopped, I climbed out and then followed along behind.
4: Jumping Jupiter. Tommy.
2: Hello, Ranger Flap.
4: Hi, kid.
2: Do I have to go back, Rocky?
3: Well, you can't go back tonight.
4: Oh.
3: We'll contact Gail on the communicator the first thing in the morning, and then we'll see if you can stay or not. And right now, say your prayers and get some sleep.
11: To bother you this late at night, but I have some information that must get to Rock as soon as possible.
5: Oh, Rocky and Flaps are gone, Commodore, but I'll get a message to them. What is it?
11: Space Investigation Department just gave us a report on Captain Stedman.
5: What about Stedman?
11: He's really a space criminal known as Lance Whitman. Used to be a scientist, but was discharged from the scientific labs here in Nova City because of...
5: Commodore Bradford!
12: You'll find that your communicator doesn't work, Miss Archer.
5: Captain Stedman.
12: Yes. I came over to report that Tommy is missing.
5: Tommy is missing?
12: I thought perhaps you might know where he was.
5: Why, no, I...
12: I've been outside for some time. I heard your conversation with Commodore Bradford.
5: Oh, what are you going to do?
12: I have no choice now.

0: Well, how do you feel after a good breakfast, Tommy?
1: Fine, Rocky.
0: Yeah. Nothing like a good breakfast to give you a good start in the day. You remember that.
1: I will.
2: I don't understand it, Rock.
0: Understand what, Flash?
2: Well, my communicator doesn't work. Tried everything.
0: Well, then use mine.
2: I did. It doesn't work either.
0: Well, they were both checked before we left Stedman's.
2: Yeah, well, whoever checked them to be sure they wouldn't work.
0: Flaps took one of the communicators apart and found the microtube missing. Now we were out of communication with Gale and had no way of knowing what was going on in Polar City.
3: Get the gear together, Flaps. We're going back to Polar City now.
4: Right.
1: Rocky! Rocky, help!
0: I spun around fast in the direction of Tommy's frantic voice and started running to help him. Down by the edge of the stream, I saw one of the funny Martian men Flaps and I have seen before. He had Tommy in his arms. I grabbed him and spun him around. He might have been small, but he was fast and strong. I was on the ground now with the Martian on top of me. His hands were around my throat, and I was struggling to break his grip.
2: Hey, what in the universe happened?
0: He grabbed Tommy and I was running away.
2: Well, that's the same kind of creature we saw at Bridger's house.
0: Yeah, I told you. We'd be seeing a lot more.
2: Well, where's Tommy?
0: He was just here a few seconds ago.
2: He's not here now.
3: Tommy!
2: There he is, Rock. Look, he's walking down the middle of the stream.
3: Tommy! Just a minute!
2: Great day in the universe. Look at him. He's way out of this world.
0: Don't touch him, Flash.
2: Well, shouldn't we do something?
0: Oh, Tommy's all right, I'm sure, but in some sort of a trance.
2: What's he holding in his hand?
0: Looks like a necklace or a charm. Hey, I remember now. That native had something around his neck. I was on the ground, and suddenly I felt weak, and that's it, Flash. The necklace had a purple ornament on it. That's the piece that hypnotizes victims, and through it, the metal power controls them.
2: Well, what do we do about Tommy?
0: Follow him.
2: Still walking down the middle of the stream. Can't we do something to break the hypnotic spell?
0: I don't know what effect it might have on him. The mental force is leading him someplace. We'll have a better chance if we can find out exactly what the control is. Then, once it's broken forever.
2: Hey, look, Rock.
0: Hmm?
2: He's walking out of the stream now.
0: And toward that big jagged rock over there. But
2: there's nothing there.
0: As far as we know now. Let's move a little faster so we can catch up with him, and then we'll stay right behind him. Tommy walked closer and closer toward the rock. We moved up close behind him so that we could protect him against any danger. When he reached the rock, he stopped, and suddenly the rock separated and swung open.
2: Jumping Jupiter. It's opening up.
0: We're going to follow him in. Now, act just the way he does, in a trance. And whoever's behind the rock slab will think we're one of the captives.
2: Yeah, you hope.
0: I'm hoping real hard. Now we found ourselves in a huge cave. The rock slab swung shut. Tommy down the cave that was lit with purple torches on each side. Ahead of us, there was a big open area with 20 or more of the native Martians, like the one we had fought with earlier, standing around a large open pool. Tommy walked right into their midst and stopped.
2: What do you make of it, Doc?
0: Looks like some sort of ancient sacrifice ritual.
2: Well, they're all just standing around the pool. Why don't they do something?
0: Well, maybe they...
5: You are now facing the pool of life, Tommy Kane. And you will soon be one of us.
2: Me and that big man.
0: Don't ask any questions now, Flaps. Just do what I say. Get your blaster ready. When I holler, stop running toward that pool and firing into it. I'll explain later. We haven't much time. Now wait here until I holler for you.
2: Right.
5: Whoever you are, don't try to stop me from taking this boy out of here. If you do, I'll blast your pool of life into eternity. I've been expecting you, Ranger Star. Welcome. You heard me. I'm taking this boy out of here. I say you won't. I don't think you will at all. Look up there.
2: Hey, Rock. Rock, it's here. Look. She just walked out on that ledge up there.
0: Now, no matter what happens, just do as I told you to.
5: The minute you start blasting into the pool, Ranger Star, Miss Archer will walk to the edge of the cliff and fall into it.
3: All right. What do you want us to do?
5: Up on that ledge. You'll find some diamond-shaped rocks. Listen carefully, Star. Diamond-shaped rocks. Pick one of them up and take it to Miss Archer.
3: Very well.
5: In just a few moments, Ranger Star, you will become one of us. Yes, one of us, Ranger Star, as your friends have. And my plans will become that much easier.
3: What?

0: Tommy and myself are deeply indebted to you, Ranger Starr.
1: We sure are, Rocky. Thanks an awful lot for saving my Uncle Bob.
2: Remember what I told you, Tommy. Study real hard, and when you grow up, I'll see to it that you're a space ranger. That'll be repayment enough for me.
3: The shooting star ready to blast, Rock.
2: Okay, we're coming. Come on, Gail.
4: Goodbye, Tommy.

0: another mission accomplished, Rocky.
1: Yes, but with a very narrow escape.
2: You know, all I want to know is what was in that pool that I blasted so much, Rock?
1: Well, that was a form of intelligent matter that Stedman perfected. He was a brilliant scientist, but used his knowledge wrong.
2: Mm-hmm.
1: The purple ornaments shaped like diamonds were a dried portion of the liquid in the pool.
2: I see.
1: He spread them around the hilly area of Polar City, and the farmers on their check of their land would pick them up, fall under an hypnotic spell, and the intelligent matter would lead them to the cave.
2: What did he do with the people?
1: Well, only a scientist could explain it, Flaps, but... Well, I'd imagine they were used in some way to feed the pool of intelligence.
2: I'm glad we got rid of the thing.
0: Well, Stedman told me that he planned to rule the universe someday through the pool of intelligence.
2: Well, how's that deal?
0: Well, first, he had to scare the farmers away.
2: Which he was doing a nice job of.
0: Yes.
1: And then, through the food supply, he could control Mars.
2: Yeah, but what about the rest of the universe?
1: Well, he'd use his purple ornaments to attract certain powers to Mars. And then, through his control, it would have been an easy matter to use the powers as he wished.
0: Yes. What are you tapping your head for?
2: I'm just checking to see if I still have all my brains.

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John Larch is heard as Captain Star, Jane Harlan as Gail Archer, and Tom Hubbard as Cadet Sergeant Stripe. Captain Star comes to you transcribed from Hollywood.

0: That's all for today, boys and girls. 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
1: I've been gardening in white gloves just to prove that dirt can't hide from new Tide. 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How's that for cleanness? 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
2: Time for a tiffin, Tide tiffin, a fruit and biscuit chocolate bar.
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11: The Diary of Fate.
12: Fate plays no favorites. It could happen to you.
13: Book 83, page 947,
12: in the Diary of Fate.
13: Yes, here it is. The name, Marvin Thomas. Occupation, secretary. Yes, Marvin, as a mail secretary, you have been successful. Your pay is more than twice what other men in similar positions receive. But you have earned it, haven't you, Marvin? And what you have gained in money, you have lost in self-respect. For although you and your employer are of equal age and intelligence, his endless, humiliating domination has made you so intimidated and obsequious that he ruled you completely. And now, I, Fate, intervene. And because of a little thing, you will be forced to a decision. A decision for evil. As this man moves through life, you who listen may think me unfair. But fate is not cruel, not unmindful of mortal rights. In a moment, it will be time for another entry under the name Marvin Thomas. When I have written, I will read from his record in The Diary of Fate. I hope you'll understand.

0: mortal is granted foresight to perceive the future. And now I, fate, look ahead at a single portentous instant to a dark pitching deck of an ocean liner far out at sea.
1: What's that? Thomas, are you drunk? What are you doing? Put that iron bar down. Thomas, you're out of your mind. Don't.
2: I'm not out of my mind, Mr. Fielding. I'm going to be rid of you.
1: Thomas,
2: no. Oh, good.
1: Don't. Thomas!
0: No mortal has the ability to say what even the next hour will bring. For the consequences of little things are beyond reckoning. Yes, the countless trifling incidents of everyday life are the tools with which I, fate, mold the shape of destiny. I have no choice. But you, Marvin, were not aware of this. As you sat in the lavish house overlooking Honolulu and nervously sipped a drink. Your employer, the very wealthy recluse, Mr. Gregory Fielding, plagued by arthritis and addicted to cynicism, was talking about you in the presence of a beautiful woman, Nina Carroll.
1: And what's more, Thomas, it's all your fault.
2: I'm sorry, Mr. Fielding,
1: really not stupid, Thomas. You're merely spineless. I told you to put a sting in that letter to Barnes. If you'd done that properly, he wouldn't have dared delay the shipment. Now it'll be at least 2 weeks late.
3: Well, what does it matter? After all, the copra can't spoil, can it?
1: No, Nina, but the market can. And that lily-livered, namby-pamby attitude Thomas has will cost me several thousand dollars. Right, Thomas?
2: Yes, sir, I'm afraid that's right.
1: You're so timid, a pat on the wrist is your idea of severity. Now listen to me, Thomas. I told you to be tough in that letter to Barnes, and I meant put the fear of the devil in him. Do you hear me?
3: Gregory, your drink.
1: Oh, I'm blasted.
2: Here's my napkin, sir.
1: Sticky stuff. I've got it all over my hand. Out of the way, Thomas. I'll have to go wash it off. Excuse me, Nina.
3: Well, what are you staring at, Thomas?
2: Oh, I... Sorry, Miss Carroll. Well, thanks for taking my side.
3: Oh, taking your side? Don't be ridiculous. What's the matter? Is my lipstick on upside down? You're still staring.
2: Sorry, I didn't mean... That is...
3: Oh, good heavens, don't be ashamed. A woman thrives on being stared at.
2: Miss Carroll, Nina, you're so beautiful.
3: Careful, Thomas. You'll burn your fingers.
1: Nina.
3: Yes, Gregory?
1: Run along now, will you?
3: Oh, but I thought we'd have the evening together.
1: I'm sorry, but Thomas has made such a mess of things, I'll have to get to work. And tell Clint to bring the car around, Thomas. He's to drive Miss Carroll home.
2: It's Clint's night off. He's gone, Mr. Fielding. Shall I call a cab?
1: Oh, no. You may as well drive yourself. You'll be no help to me here.
2: Very well, sir. I'll get a car.
0: Yes, Thomas. A little thing. A spilled drink. And now you were driving Nina home. And although she rode in the back seat, the nearness of her, combined with the hatred you held for Mr. Fielding, made you bold and reckless.
2: Nina, you yourself told me not to be ashamed, and I'm not. You are beautiful. I'm in love with you.
3: Why, Tommy, are you kidding?
2: No, I'm not kidding. We're away from the house now. Won't you... Call me Marvin.
3: What would Gregory say about this?
2: I don't care. I despise him. He's a mean, sickly beast. How can you possibly be in love with him?
3: What makes you think I am? Why are we stopping?
2: You're not in love with Mr. Fielding. I thought maybe you'd like to ride up here in the front seat with me.
3: Oh, so you're a man and not a mouse after all. No, Thomas, I think not. I'll ride back here. You're just doing this to get even with Gregory.
2: That's not true. Nina, I love you.
3: This has gone far enough. The go sign in my life is the dollar sign. You haven't got it, and I don't think you have the nerve to ever get it. So start driving, Thomas.
2: All right. But you'll see. I'm going to change things. Do you hear? I've put up with his insults and his high-handed ways long enough. For 12 years, I've been humiliated. Well, now I'm going to do something about it. You just wait and see.
0: An idea once planted and nourished with sufficient incentive often takes root and grows. That is why the next morning, as you worked with your employer, the things he said formed a strange pattern in your mind.
1: Thomas, I've decided to go to Australia myself.
2: Australia? On the Colfax deal? But may I ask, why, sir?
1: I need a vacation. Besides, I want to see the Colfax brothers squirm. I've arranged to have them pay the entire amount in cash. $100,000. It's liable to break them.
2: I see, sir.
1: It should be interesting to watch them pay a fortune to a man they've never seen, whom they know only as a letterhead powerful enough to crush him. Besides, I've never been to Australia.
2: Are you flying, sir?
1: No, I want to sail. You're coming with me, so make all the necessary arrangements for next Wednesday.
2: Yes, sir.
1: And, by the way, call Dr. Komodo. Tell him my arthritis is bad again. I want a treatment this afternoon at 3. And while he's here, you may as well have him arrange for a doctor in Sydney to continue the treatment. Oh, and Thomas.
2: Yes, sir?
1: Please, don't bungle that point. Stress the fact that I must have them on time once a week. Understand?
2: Yes, Mr. Fielding.
0: Your idle threat to change things was no longer idle, Marvin Thomas. Now it had begun to grow. An idea was taking form. And as you went about the petty routine of the day, the words of your employer echoed in your mind.
4: They will pay the entire amount in cash. $100,000. Pay a fortune to a man they've never seen. They know him only as a letterhead. Never been to Australia. $100,000. Cash.
2: Hello, Dr. Komodo. Come in.
5: Well, thank you, Mr. Thomas.
2: Mr. Fielding is going to make a trip to Sydney.
5: Oh?
2: He'd like you to arrange with the doctor there to continue the treatment for his arthritis. Can you do it?
5: Oh, yes, I can do it.
2: And stress the importance that the treatment be on time.
5: Oh.
2: Mr. Fielding made a particular point of that. You're smiling. Is something wrong?
5: No, no, I will take care of it.
2: It isn't really important, is it? That's why you're amused.
5: Well, it is not for me to say. Modern medicine is a peculiar combination of drugs and psychology.
2: I thought so. You're pretty sly, doctor. Getting a fat fee each week for 12 years for your psychology.
5: But do not misunderstand me, Mr. Thomas. The psychology is important, but the drugs, the injection and the tablet, they serve a most definite purpose.
0: Yes, Marvin. Another item on your list was checked off. Another step taken down a path new and strange to you. A desperate, evil path. On the ruse of delivering a package, you went to Nina Carroll's cottage.
3: Thomas, what are you doing here?
2: I must talk to you, Nina. It's tremendously important to me. It's about the other night when I drove you home.
3: I told you that had gone far enough.
2: But I'm in love with you. I must know how you feel about me.
3: Now, see here, Martin. Well, I told you already. As a person, I like you very much. But there are other things in the world I like more. Things that money can buy. And under the circumstances, I can't afford...
2: Wait. If I had money... Lots of money. Things would be different, wouldn't they?
3: Decidedly different, Marvin.
2: That's what I wanted to hear you say. Oh, hello. Benson Steamship Line? Yes. I'd like to know what time the Benjamin B sails for Sydney. At 9:30 p.m. from Pier 13. I see. I want to make a reservation. I want to reserve a cabin on Wednesday, first class. Mr. Gregory Fielding. No, no one else. Mr. Fielding is traveling alone.
0: Yes. As far as the steamship company would know, Mr. Fielding was traveling alone. But that was not the truth. For you had every intention of being aboard the Benjamin B, too, when she sailed. Only you and I, Fate, knew that. Knew the full implication of that untruth. And now, there was no turning back. You would follow the road you had chosen to its inevitable end. In a moment, it will be time for another entry in the Diary of Fate.

0: Yes, Marvin. Your plan was simple but daring. And as the day of departure approached, your confidence mounted. No one knew your employer's habits as intimately and completely as you. You knew them so well that, given the opportunity, you could actually become Gregory Fielding. And it was your intention to give yourself that opportunity. On Wednesday evening, you boarded the ship to arrange the final details for Mr. Fielding. And then you phoned him from the dock.
1: Mr. Fielding, this is Thomas.
2: Is everything in order in my cabin?
1: Yes, I just checked it myself. It's a very nice cabin, sir. Number A-12.
2: Good. I'll arrive at 9:25. You stay there and meet me at the gangplank.
1: Very well, sir. Would you like me to order a late supper for you?
2: No, don't bother, but I'll want all my meals served in the stateroom. You've taken care of that?
1: I've taken care of everything, Mr. Fielding. Everything. Mr. Fielding. Mr. Fielding.
3: Oh, there you are, Thomas. I've been looking all over for you. Here, take this bag. These stupid crowd, stuffy officials. Where's my stateroom?
1: This way, sir. Right down this passageway to the left.
3: Lead the way, Thomas. I want to get out of this idiotic mob.
1: We're underway, sir.
3: Thank heaven for that. Now maybe that mob out there will quiet down.
1: If I may make a suggestion, Mr. Fielding, the deck will be cool soon. You might enjoy the open air if your room stays hot.
3: Good idea. But I'll wait until that giddy crowd has gone to bed. I can't stand them.
1: I know. I have had a chair placed for you on the boat deck. It will be secluded and private there.
3: Oh, well, fine. Thank you, Thomas.
1: Not at all, sir. Now, if you'll excuse me.
0: Yes, Marvin. Now everything was ready. All that remained was the deed itself. But you expected no difficulty there. And so you walked the decks and mingled with the passengers, waiting until they had retired. For only then could you strike. But at that moment, Thomas, fate again moved in your life. In cabin A-12... Mr. Fielding was unpacking a briefcase, and a picture fell to the floor. He picked it up, looked at it, and on an idle whim, reached for the telephone.
3: Hello? This is Mr. Fielding in A-12. I want to send a radiogram to Miss Nina Carroll, 420 Kalani Drive, Honolulu. Message? Nina, take plane for Sydney. Meet me in my office at 5 p.m., on the 14th. Sign it, Gregory.
0: Yes, Marvin. Unknown to you, the ship's radio was flashing a message to Nina. Now you were pleased because you knew the other passengers would go below all the sooner. And you were right. The time had come. You pulled a heavy iron stanchion from its bracket and climbed to the boat deck. Then you stood in the shadows and watched Gregory Fielding as he shifted uncomfortably in the deck chair.
3: Who's there?
1: It's only I, sir. Thomas.
3: Well, why are you lurking in those shadows like a shy schoolboy? You should be in bed at this hour.
1: I was restless. The ocean always makes me feel that way.
3: Yes, there's power in the ocean. You can feel it, Thomas, but you'll never understand it, I'm afraid.
1: Why do you say that?
3: You have no concept of power, that's why. You're weak and indecisive.
1: I think you're wrong, Mr. Fielding.
3: Don't be silly. Here we are, two men of the same age and equal intelligence. Yet look at the difference. You can't make a decision and act on it, but I can. That's the difference, Thomas.
1: There's no difference.
3: What's that? You're talking like a fool.
1: There's no difference. The people who don't know us will fail to see any difference.
3: Thomas, are you drunk? What are you doing? Put that iron bar down. Thomas, you're out of your mind. Don't.
1: I'm not out of my mind. I'm going to get rid of you.
3: Thomas. No, good. No, don't.
4: Don't!
0: Yes, Marvin. The last earthly sound of Gregory Fielding was swallowed up by wind and water. And you felt you were safe, free, and rich. For the rest of the voyage, you rehearsed your new role until it was perfect. At last, when the ship docked at Sydney, you were anticipating the business meeting of the Colpack brothers with the same malicious delight Mr. Fielding would have. And you went at once to the branch offices of the firm.
1: So, you're Mr. Birch, our Sydney branch. Well, Mr. Birch, I'll require some minor accommodations during my stay here. I want a private office and a private wire. Your best secretary at my disposal exclusively. Bring out the monthly reports. I'll look them over first. That's right, Mr. Birch. The Colpack brothers already have been notified as to the terms of the payment. Have them here in my office at 8 this evening. I'll handle the whole thing myself.
0: Yes, Marvin. In a matter of hours, the transaction would be completed. You were sure that nothing could stop you now. But then, another little thing happened. And two unrelated elements in your borrowed life were brought into close conjunction.
1: Yes? What is it?
5: I'm sorry to bother you, Mr. Fielding, but there's a gentleman here. A Dr. Cooper.
1: Cooper? I don't know any Dr. Cooper. What does he want?
5: He says he has orders from a Dr. Komodo in Honolulu.
1: Oh, of course. Send him in, Miss O'Brien.
5: Yes, Mr. Fielding.
6: Good afternoon, Mr. Fielding. I'm Dr. Cooper.
1: Oh, how do you do, Doctor?
6: Dr. Komodo wrote to me about you. I brought all the necessary items with me for your treatment.
1: Oh, well, Doctor, as a matter of fact, I'm very busy just now. I wonder, would you mind terribly coming to my hotel later in this evening?
6: Well, no, certainly not, sir. But Dr. Komodo was so emphatic regarding the time that I...
1: Yes, I know, but as it happens, I'm too busy to take it at the moment. I'll see you, say, at 9:30. Yes?
5: I'm sorry, sir. There's a lady here to see you. A Miss Carroll. Nina Carroll.
1: Nina? Here? Oh, doctor. Just a moment. Miss O'Brien, where is the lady now?
5: Waiting in the foyer, sir.
1: I see. Tell Miss Carroll I'm with my doctor. I'm taking a treatment. I won't be able to see her. She's to go back to her hotel and wait until I call. And Miss O'Brien, until the Colpack brothers arrive, I am not to be disturbed under any circumstances. Is that clear?
5: Yes, Mr. Fielding.
1: I've changed my mind, Doctor. I'll take that treatment.
6: Fine, sir. Fine, sir. Now remove your shirt, please. You know, these tablets here are exactly the same as you've been getting in Honolulu. Dr. Komodo sent me complete, detailed instructions. Everything will be just as he would have given.
1: Fine, fine. Been taking these treatments for over 12 years, you know. Couldn't get along without them.
6: Komodo and I were students together years ago. I have great faith in him. He's an excellent physician.
1: Yes.
6: Oh, sorry, sir, sorry. Just a moment now. There you are.

0: Yes.
1: Sorry, sir, sorry. Just a moment now. There you are. Injection always stings a little, doesn't it?
0: Yes, but it does with the work. Only thing that gives me any relief.
1: Yes, I know. I'll leave my card with you, Mr. Field, in case you want to reach me before next time.
0: Eh? Oh, fine. Thank you, Doctor. And good day.
1: Good day.
2: Yes, Marvin. Little things often become unbelievably important. Had the doctor not been in your office when Nina arrived, your whole elaborate plan might have collapsed. But now you could meet her later and explain it all where her shock surprise would not matter. All that was left now was the business meeting with the Colfax brothers. You sat at the table and, one by one, went through the steps of the transaction. The Colfax were afraid of you, and you gave them no reason to doubt your identity. At last, you lifted the fortune in your hand.
0: $100,000. Very well, gentlemen. The amount is correct. Our business is concluded. Thank you, and good night.
2: Yes, Marvin Thomas, it was done. You were rich and free. But although the laws of nations differ and the philosophies of peoples vary, there remains one inescapable constant in the universe: the irrevocable law of justice. And you who listen, lest you think fate a conspirator in evil, heed well this final entry. In a few moments, I will write for the last time in the record of Marvin Thomas. And when I have written, I will read from the diary of...

0: Yes, Thomas. As you carefully placed the fortune in your pocket, you were sure you now had everything you had ever wanted. You attributed the spinning in your head and the weakness in your knees to the strain of the daring masquerade. But your face became drenched with cold perspiration, and the short walk from the elevator to your room left you breathless. You stumbled inside and locked the door. Everything was spinning dizzily now, and the floor seemed to roll beneath your feet. Now you stumbled to the telephone to call Dr. Cooper.
1: This is Dr. Cooper.
2: Doctor, Mr. Fielding, something's wrong. I'm sick. I can't breathe. I've got a cold sweat. Those pills, the tablets you gave me, what were they?
1: Why, they're the same thing you've been taking right along, sir. They're quite harmless, I assure you.
2: But the injection, what about it?
1: Oh, it shouldn't bother you, Mr. Fielding. I followed Dr. Komodo's instructions to the letter. It was given in strict accordance with the cumulative immunity you've developed over 12 years.
2: Immunity? Doctor, what would happen if a man with no immunity received that injection?
1: It's an autogenous vaccine, harmless to you because you've gradually built up resistance to it. Without the cumulative immunity, that dose I gave you would result in certain death within 5 hours.
2: Yeah. Within 5 hours?
0: And now I close the book. Marvin Thomas is dead. Another entry has been duly noted on the pages of eternity, and justice has been served. In the case of Marvin Thomas, as in the cases of all mortals, I, fate, am but the instrument of a plan. And the little things that happen, unnoticed,

0: apparently trivial, are the tools with which I work. A spilled drink that a man on the path of murder. And a casual remark led him to his own death. Ponder well the moral, you who listen, and remember, there is a page for you in
1: The Diary of Fate. Produced by Larry Finley, Diary of Fate is a Finley transcription brought to you from Hollywood.

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1: You unlock this door with the key of imagination. Beyond it is another dimension, a dimension of sound, a dimension of sight, a dimension of mind. You're moving into a land of both shadow and substance, of things and ideas. You've just crossed over into the Twilight Zone.

0: The date is Tuesday, September 11th, 1864. We are encamped outside Atlanta, and the destruction goes on. I know not what history will make of this conflagration, but I have witnessed it at close range. I feel it my duty to set down these observations before the prism of time colors them in a different light. As to the present battle, then my words may seem harsh, but I assure you, this is how it was. We charged the enemy's works and carried them with a bayonet. The earth ran red. The air was filled with the screams of the wounded and dying. But we were many, and they were few. And so we tried. Nonetheless, and despite urgings to the contrary, the battle raged on. The city was ours. There was no need to destroy save that which could be of use in the fight against us, but Sherman was drunk with victory. He himself started fires, the flames which annihilated that great citadel of grace and beauty. One of us should have sent a ball into Sherman's brain. It would have been so easy. But somehow we couldn't, and that devil knew it. He knew it, and he mocked us for our cowardice. The good die young, I've heard him remark. If you're evil enough, you'll live forever. And with that, the entry for Major Skelton's diary ends. So it was that the Union soldiers burned Atlanta. Questions?
1: Professor Jameson?
0: Yes.
1: The books I've read don't describe the Battle of Atlanta that way.
0: Oh, I know. Confusing, isn't it? But as someone once said, history is bunk. Who was it now? I should know that.
2: Henry Ford.
0: Yes, of course. That's it. Mr. Ford. Thank you, Professor Kittredge. Helps when a Nobel Prize winner sits in on your class. You should drop by more often, Sam.
2: You seem to do quite well without me.
0: I could always use a good teaching assistant. So, to sum up today's lecture, the Union soldiers did indeed burn Atlanta for no good reason after the battle was won. You may have seen a more pictorial version in the motion picture Gone with the Wind, but I assure you, the conquering troops took no pleasure in their work. They were forced to it by a man they hated more than they could ever hate the rebels. An ugly, sullen, appallingly brutal general named William Tecumseh Sherman. The history books have glorified this monster, attributing to him qualities of courage and integrity. Trust me, he had no such qualities. He was just a small, evil man with tiny red eyes and a dirty beard and a way of talking that made you quietly want to slit his throat.
3: What a great lecture.
4: I really like this class.
5: Professor Jameson makes it so real.
6: I forgot to take notes.
3: Oh, you can borrow mine.
4: When is the test?
5: I don't know.
6: I think it's next Tuesday.
7: It has been said that universities are worlds unto themselves, inhabited by the young. These are the inhabitants of Collins University, a very small world indeed, young people hungering for knowledge, which can be imparted only by age. You have just met Walter Jameson, for 12 years the college's most popular and respected history professor. Students crowd his lecture hall and listen in fascination as he brings the dead past to life for them. It doesn't seem to matter what period of history he's discussing. He makes that period as real as this morning's headlines. Some explain this ability simply as the mark of a consummate actor. However, there are those who don't agree, like Professor Samuel Kittredge, Nobel Prize winner in chemistry, who has another, more disturbing theory about Walter Jameson, and that theory is about to be put to the test. Very soon, we will find out whether our star professor received his degree from a major university or from the Twilight Zone.
2: Very vivid, Walter. You had me on the edge of my chair.
0: Thank you, Sam. Coming from you, that means a great deal.
2: Now I see why these lectures of yours are so popular.
0: Is that why you sat in today?
2: Partially. Tell me something, if you have a moment.
0: Certainly.
2: Who was this Major Skelton?
0: Oh, no one important. Just a lawyer who happened to enlist.
2: And you acquired his diary?
0: Yeah, lucky break. As I recall, an auction of Civil War memorabilia a few years back.
2: What regiment?
0: 123rd Illinois Infantry.
2: Remarkable. American history is a hobby of mine, but I must say I've never heard of him.
0: His diary's never been published.
2: A fascinating document. May I see it?
0: Surely.
2: Well preserved.
0: It was stored in someone's attic for 100 years. I don't think it had ever been read. You come across objects like this once in a while, put away in boxes. They didn't know what they had.
2: You could resell it for a nice price, I imagine.
0: Original source materials are hard to come by.
2: Don't suppose I could borrow it.
0: I never lend books to absent-minded professors. Remember the last time?
2: Yes. I guess you're right.
0: Time for some coffee?
2: What?
0: I'm going past the student union on the way to my office.
2: Not today. I have a paper to work on for the conference. Oh, I almost forgot. Can you come by for dinner?
0: Whose invitation? Yours or Susanna's?
2: Mine, this time.
0: Something on your mind?
2: Nothing special, just your company. We have a chess game to finish, if I'm not mistaken. Say, 7 o'clock?
0: All right, 7 it is.
2: Good. See you then.
0: Hello?
8: There you are.
0: Where else? I keep regular office hours.
8: I know. A chance to counsel all those co-eds. Oh, please, Mr. Jameson. I just have to talk to you. It's about my term paper.
0: It's Professor Jameson to you, young lady.
8: Excuse me, Professor.
0: I might have an hour this afternoon.
8: Then we'll have to work fast. You see, I have a bad case of writer's block. I need someone to, well, loosen me up.
0: You don't need me. You need a cold shower and a massage.
8: Speak for yourself. Daddy told me he invited you for dinner.
0: He did. You mind?
8: Not if you don't mind my getting some work done afterwards. My thesis is due in 10 days.
0: How's it coming?
8: Oh, it's coming. I'm just not sure I've said enough.
0: Want me to look at it?
8: Absolutely not. I have to know that I can do it on my own without help from you or Daddy.
0: You will. Don't worry about it.
8: I miss you.
0: Me too.
8: Only a few more days. Then we can spend more time together.
0: We'll paint the town red. Oh, there's my 2 o'clock. I gotta go.
8: Let me guess. Female, age 19, about 5'2", with eyes for her handsome professor.
0: Be right there. Actually, this one's a little old lady. Wants to finish her degree before she kicks the bucket.
8: I'll bet. See you in a few hours, darling.
0: It's a date.
9: Oh, there you are.
0: Come in, Janice.
9: I was afraid I was late. Someone else is waiting for you.
0: You're my only appointment this afternoon.
9: She asked if this was your office.
0: A student?
9: No, I don't think so. She's sort of elderly. She acted like she knew you.
0: Hello? Hello?
9: She'll probably come back.
0: Oh, I'm sure you're right. Now then, Janice, how can I help you?
9: I'm sorry to bother you, Professor, but I'm having trouble with the assignment.
0: Can't find all the books? The research library isn't supposed to check out certain materials, but sometimes...
9: It's not that. I've got everything I need. But the authors on the list, they don't agree with your version. So my question is, which version should I use, yours or theirs?
0: Remember what Ford said.
9: What?
0: Never mind. Start with the basic events. Everyone's in agreement there. As to interpretation, that's up to you. Just tell me what you think happened and why, based on all the accounts. Original thought is what counts.
9: But how can I be sure if I wasn't there?
0: That's always the problem, isn't it? There's an old adage. Those who were there know more than those who weren't. The problem is getting people to believe you. Nonetheless, you know what you know, so you learn to keep some things to yourself. But that doesn't affect you, Janice. We deal with truth in my class. Nothing but the truth, for better or worse. They say it can set you free.

0: I'll get it, Father.
1: Hello there, miss. I've got a great deal on a set of encyclopedias.
2: Sorry, we don't want any.
1: Just let me get my foot in the door.
2: Oh, really? You know what's wrong with you, Professor?
1: What?
2: You're always on time. Sort of takes the mystery out of things.
1: Oh, so I'm not mysterious enough for you.
2: That's just it. You're too mysterious. Except when it comes to keeping dates. Get in here.
1: Mmm. What's that for?
2: Because. Like my new dress?
1: Awful. Get rid of it right away.
2: You mean here and now?
1: Watch it. You're a PhD, not some sorority girl.
2: And not yet, I'm not. There's a little matter of a thesis, remember?
1: A mere technicality. Anyway, it doesn't matter. You're about to give it all up and become a housewife.
3: The devil she is.
1: Hello, Sam. I didn't see you there.
3: I'm giving you my daughter's hand, not her brain.
2: Which I inherited from you.
3: She'll get that PhD if I have to...
1: Spank her, I know.
2: Well, I like that.
1: Spare the rod and spoil the child.
3: Pour yourself a drink, Walter. Dinner's almost ready.
1: Don't tell me you're the cook again tonight.
3: Indeed, and why not?
1: Don't you think it's about time Susanna learned for herself?
2: He won't let me.
3: Force of habit, after her mother died. Let's go into the dining room, shall we?
2: I'll serve.
1: You sure there's not something on your mind, Sam?
3: Nothing that a good meal won't cure.

0: had enough to eat.
1: I take it all back, Sam. She'll never be the cook you are.
2: I wouldn't even try.
1: Oh, you could try. Who knows? Maybe you've inherited your father's talents.
0: What do you think you're doing in here?
2: I'll do the dishes later, unless this is the men's hour. Cigars and brandy and all that.
1: Not a cigar, a pipe.
0: It's not the dishes I'm worried about. It's a little matter of a doctoral thesis. Upstairs with you. Walter and I have some talking to do.
2: I don't believe this. It is the gentleman's club, right here in my own house.
0: Just for a while, Susie. Then you can have Walter to yourself.
2: You're not going to treat me this way, are you?
1: Worse, he might have to support me.
2: Then the wedding's off. Good night, Daddy. See you before you go?
1: It's a requirement.
0: Brandy?
1: By all means. You know, you don't have to worry about her. She'll accomplish anything she sets her mind to, with or without us.
0: Oh, I know that. But she's wasted a lot of time. She's almost 30, and I'm almost 70.
1: You're talking about chronological age. You're both still very young.
0: I don't feel young lately. Aches and pains. Let's sit down. The chessboard is exactly as we left it.
1: My move, isn't it?
0: Do your worst.
1: How about pawn to King's Bishop 4?
0: Look at that.
1: You don't like it?
0: Not the move. Your hands.
1: What about them?
0: Extraordinary, isn't it? They looked very much the same when we met, those two hands. Firm, smooth, not the slightest discoloration.
1: Time marches on.
0: For some of us. Walter, tell me something.
1: Of course.
0: How old are you?
1: You know the answer. 44.
0: My move. I seem to recall that when you applied for a position at the university, you listed your age as 39. That was, 12 years ago, which would make you 51 now.
1: Come on, Sam. So I'm 51. Too old for Susanna, is that it?
0: In a sense.
1: What are you getting at?
0: This is between the two of us. It won't go beyond this room.
1: Really, Sam?
0: Walter, when I met you, I was 58. I had most of my hair, all of my teeth, and hardly a wrinkle. Look at me now. In 12 short years, I've turned into an old man. But you haven't.
1: It happens that way sometimes.
0: I know. But why?
1: Clean living? Don't ask me, Sam. You're the chemist. I'm just a history teacher.
0: Yes, and you teach it very well. Do you know what your students say? They say it's almost as if you witnessed history firsthand.
1: I try to make it interesting.
0: Fake it, you mean?
1: You could call it that.
0: Yes, that's what I thought. But somehow it didn't seem like you. You're such an honest, precise man. Ah, here it is.
1: What have you got there?
0: A book. A first edition. Photographs, mostly. Taken by a fellow named Matthew Brady during the time of the Civil War.
1: Well, what is it? You look as if you'd seen a ghost.
0: Perhaps I have. Hand me that magnifying glass, will you?
1: I don't see.
0: Was your grandfather in the war, by any chance?
1: No.
0: In that case, I'd say we have something of a mystery on our hands.
1: How so?
0: You got me interested in your Major Skelton today.
1: Oh, that.
0: I was curious to see what he looked like. So I went through the Brady pictures. Not really expecting to find anything. Here. This is a shot of Sherman and three staff officers.
1: Yes, typical of Brady's work. Moody, grim, not a smile between them.
0: Look closely. The one with a pistol in his belt is identified as Major Hugh Skelton. This photograph was taken in the 19th century, and yet it looks exactly like you. I'd know those eyes anywhere. In fact, Walter, I have to say, it is you. Tell me the truth. You know what the truth is, don't you? You are the man in the photograph, aren't you?
1: Yes.
0: I knew it. I've suspected for a long time. But, of course, it seemed so fantastic.
1: It is.
0: Yes. So, how old are you?
1: You won't believe me.
0: I can believe anything now.
1: This bust on your mantelpiece? The head of Cato the Elder.
0: That's right.
1: Let's just say, I'm old enough to have known this gentleman personally.
0: But he lived more than 2,000 years ago.
1: I said you wouldn't believe it.
0: No, no, it isn't that, but 2,000 years? How, Walter, how?
1: You don't know what you're asking.
0: In heaven's name, this is what mankind has been dreaming of.
1: Sam.
0: To live forever. To go on learning and understanding eternally, without end, without death.
1: Sam.
0: Tell me the secret.
1: I can't tell you the secret because I don't know what it is myself.
0: What?
1: I was like you, Sam. Afraid of death. Too afraid to face the concept head on. When I thought of all the things there were to know and the pitifully few years man had to know them, I went cold with fear. And with anger, too, at the impossibility of it all. The combination was paralyzing. Every night I dreamed, as you dream, of more time, of immortality. Only if man lived forever, I thought, could there be any point to living at all. One day, on the road, I met a man, an alchemist. He said that he could grant my wish. Only it would cost money. A great deal of money. So I sold everything I had and paid him his money and submitted to his experiments.
0: Go on.
1: There isn't much more to tell, really. I thought the experiment had failed, of course, because I didn't feel any different. But then, when I saw my wife and my children and my friends aging and growing old, this was a problem I hadn't considered, you see.
0: But surely there's a way to get around that paradox.
1: Such as?
0: There must be.
1: Is there? Think about it. If I tell you that somehow I can stop you from aging, where do you want to be stopped? At 30? Then you watch everyone around you turning old. At 70? Would you want to live forever the way you are now? Sick and weak?
0: It's better than dying.
1: No, Sam. You're wrong. I was wrong. It's death that gives this world its point. We love a rose because we know it will soon be gone. Who ever loved a stone?
0: I'm not a rose, and I'm not a stone. I'm a man, very old, very frightened.
1: Of what? Death?
0: Yes, of death.
1: You're a fool. I want to die.
0: Then why don't you?
1: Because I'm tired of living and scared of dying. That's why. There's a revolver in my desk at home, Sam. The same one you saw in the Civil War photograph. Every night, I hold it in my hand and pray for the courage to pull the trigger. But I can't.
0: You mean to say you've survived all these years without an accident, without being injured or wounded?
1: Some people are lucky that way. They go through life without ever breaking a bone or seeing the inside of a hospital. Oh, I've come close to death plenty of times. But never close enough.
0: Thank you.
1: For what?
0: For reassuring me. I thought that if a man lived forever, he would grow wiser. But that isn't true, is it?
1: You grow tired. That's all.
0: I suppose you married more than once.
1: Yes.
0: How long with each woman, Walter? 10 years? 15?
1: I take your point.
0: Now you know why I attended your lecture.
1: Sam, this isn't a situation of my choosing, not any longer. I tried to resign 6 months ago, but you talked me out of it. Do you remember?
0: Yes.
1: Do you know why? I knew that Susanna was falling in love with me. And I knew what would happen, because it had happened before. A few years of happiness, and then I warned her. I did everything I could to discourage her.
0: Except tell her the truth.
1: How could I do that? She'd have thought I was mad.
0: Then why didn't you leave?
1: Because it was too late. I was in love with her. Everything was against it, all my reason and experience. But that didn't matter. And God help me, it doesn't matter now.
0: It does to me. Walter, I can't let you marry my daughter.
2: And why not?
0: Susie.
2: Well, go ahead. I asked a question, Father.
1: We were just having a conversation.
2: So I gather.
1: How long were you standing at the top of the stairs?
2: Long enough to hear that there's some sort of disagreement over me. Don't you think it would have been considerate to include me in the negotiation?
1: It's not a negotiation.
0: Please, don't misunderstand.
1: Your father seems to think I'm too old for you, darling.
0: Susanna, let me explain.
2: That's the silliest thing I've ever heard.
1: Good. In that case, you will marry me?
2: I thought that's already been decided. You asked, and I accepted. Unless you're having second thoughts.
1: Nonsense. If I had my way, we'd do it tonight.
2: Are you serious?
1: I've never been more serious in my life.
2: I think you mean it.
1: There's a justice of the peace in the next county. Go upstairs and get your prettiest dress. I'll go back to my place and pick you up in an hour.
2: But...
1: Go. Go.
2: Daddy?
0: I can't very well ground you, can I? You're of legal age.
2: Oh, Walter, I do love you. Though your timing is a bit of a surprise.
1: Life is a surprise. If we're not ready now, when will we be? Next week? Next year? We have to seize happiness when it comes, and it's here now.
2: 1 hour, darling.
0: I'll tell her.
1: She won't believe you, Sam. No one would. In fact, by tomorrow, you won't believe it yourself.
0: We'll see.
1: Yes, we will.

0: Yes?
1: I'll give you one last chance, Walter, if that's your name.
0: Sam, please.
1: The irony is, I truly like you. We've been fine friends. But when it comes to my daughter...
0: You deny her happiness?
1: Is that what you call it? People who love each other don't have secrets. They share their lives. They grow old together. Susanna's entitled to the same thing. Not a mockery of it. You don't belong here. Any more than that antique pistol in the photograph.
0: It's still here. In my desk drawer. And so am I. That's reality, Sam. For better or worse.
1: She's upstairs now, packing. If you come back, I'll expose you. Not just to her, but to the university and the world. Starting tonight.
0: Give me a few minutes. I need to think it through.
1: Good. If you love her, you know what to do.
0: Yes. I know what to do. Only, I don't know if I have the courage.
2: Hello, Tommy.
0: Who are...
2: You needn't stand up.
0: How did you get in?
2: You left the front door open.
0: Who are you?
2: Don't you recognize me, Tommy?
0: No.
2: I know who you are.
0: And who is that?
2: Tom Bowen.
0: Tom?
2: My husband.
0: It's impossible. I've never been married.
2: You mean you don't remember? How convenient for you. We married right after the Great Depression. We lost our farm to the drought. Crops died and blew away like dust. And you, still a strong, vital man. So we packed up the car and moved west. The living would be better now, you said. And it was. For a while. We had a little girl. Did you know she passed away last year, Tommy? A grown woman herself, getting on in years. It's not right to outlive your children. But me, I had to keep going. It was like I'd been waiting all these years, waiting to know where you went when you ran off. And now, I've found you. I've grown old, and you haven't.
0: Don't. Please.
2: And now you're going to marry someone else and leave her the way you left me.
0: Lorette, for God's sake.
2: I can't let you marry her, Tommy. You're mine.
0: Don't touch me.
2: What's this?
0: Put the pistol down.
2: Oh, I remember that gun. You used to keep it locked away. Said it belonged to your great-grandfather. Tommy, what you're doing, it's wrong. You can't go on hurting people the way you hurt me. I won't let you.
0: Lorette, for the love of...
3: What was that?
4: I didn't hear anything.
3: Are you sure? I thought...
4: Thought what?
3: I don't know.
4: Susanna, dear, please wait.
3: Don't try to stop me. I've made up my mind.
4: I know.
3: It's not like I'm going away. Walter and I will be married, and then we'll come back and I'll move my things into his house. It's only down the block. I'll still see you every day and...
4: Shh. I did have some things to say to you. Very important things. But now, I don't know where to start.
3: Please don't. I know we haven't talked much about it, but...
4: Do one thing for me, sweetheart.
3: What?
4: Bring me my reading glasses. I shan't be able to sleep while you're off eloping. At least I can get some reading done.
3: Oh, Daddy, thank you. Where did you leave them?
4: Upstairs in my bedroom, as I recall. Would you mind getting them for me?
3: Of course I will. If Walter comes to the door, tell him...
4: I know what to tell him. Don't expect him just yet. There's still time.
3: Wait right here. I'll find them.

0: Oh.
1: Excuse me, I didn't see you there.
0: I saw my tummy. He's resting now.
1: Good evening to you, madam. Walter. Walter, where the devil are you?
2: Hello, Sam.
1: Why are all the lights off?
2: I was just thinking.
1: The window's open.
2: I know.
1: I'll close it.
2: No.
1: What's the matter?
2: It's a strange feeling after all this time.
1: What do you mean?
2: I mean, I've come to my senses. Tell Susanna. Tell her if you would.
1: You're hurt. Turn on the light.
2: Stay away.
1: I'll call a doctor.
2: No.
1: But your hand, there's blood on it.
2: Hard to avoid that when you've been shot. It's dripping all over everything. I'm leaking, Sam. Everything that's been held inside for so long, it's running out. I feel light as a feather.
1: Take my arm. Sit down. Quickly.
2: A little late for that. I'm sinking, Sam. Right into the rug. It'll be quite a mess to clean up.
1: What's happening to you?
2: It's happening. At last.
1: Your hair. Your skin.
2: Sorry to fall apart on you. But nothing lasts forever. Thank God, Sam. Thank God in his wisdom.
1: Oh, Walter. Walter.
2: Tell her.
1: I'll try to think of something.

0: Dad? Walter?
1: No, Susanna. Stay back.
0: Daddy!
1: Go home.
0: Where's Walter?
1: Susanna, please, go home, now.
0: Walter?
1: He's gone.
0: Gone where?
1: I wish I could tell you.
0: But there are his clothes, his shoes. Daddy! Daddy, what else is on the floor?
1: Dust, my dear. Only dust.
2: Professor Walter Jameson, an expert in the subject of times long past, and above all, a consummate actor, since before this university was founded, he's finally completed his life's work, a history of the world that begins in the cradle of civilization and ends in our time, because the future was not his specialty. In fact, the simple truth is he had no future left. The past has a way of catching up with us, sometimes when we least expect it. They say that time heals all wounds, but it also wounds all heals. Rest in peace, Professor. You've just passed the ultimate final examination in the Twilight Zone.

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Heard in the cast were David Darlow, Alyssa Fraden, Elizabeth Lido, Ann Whitney, Jeff Lupitan, and Christian Stolte. 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

0: One dozen eggs and the advocate. I'll drop that over on my way home, Maggie. Aye. I'll just put that on your account for Edith. Kakite.
1: Hey, what are you doing here, Mata? Where's Mike?
0: Frank. Mike should be in Kawakawa by now.
1: Kawakawa? I need him in the pub.
0: Back it up, Frank. He's taking Edith her medicine. She's in hospital.
1: What do you mean? Don't they have any medicine at the hospital?
0: Edith had a turn. They need to check what medication she's on before they can treat her.
1: Oh.
0: You gonna buy anything?
1: What? No, I don't patronize this shop.
0: Frank. I'm sorry I couldn't help you today at the station.
2: We had a deal, Marta. You were supposed to clear Helen's spirit.
0: I know. She was there. I could hear her.
1: Did she speak to you? Oh, I didn't hear anything.
0: She wasn't just talking to me. She was calling to everyone, but it was like something was trying to stop her. I couldn't help her.
1: What did she say?
0: The only thing I could make sense of was she wanted us to get out.
1: What, out of the station?
0: It was more than that. She wanted us to get out of Claiborne.

0: How are you feeling, dear?
1: Sadie, what happened?
0: You had a turn just after you ordered your supplies, don't you remember?
1: No. Where am I?
0: In Kawakawa, dear, in the hospital.
1: I've got to get back to the shop.
0: Don't you worry about that. You need to take a few days off.
1: Oh.
0: I'll go back first thing in the morning and open up.
1: Oh, you're so tired.
0: I know, you need to rest.
2: Knock, knock, can I come in?
3: Edith.
0: We're over here, Mike, she just woke up.
2: Edith, how are you?
1: What are you doing here? Who's looking after the shop?
2: Oh, Uncle Matter is.
0: I told you just to close up, Mike.
1: Oh, that's okay. Oh, does he know how to use the cash register?
2: Yeah. He's been behind the bar a couple of times.
1: Well, can he make change? Oh, he'll never balance.
0: Calm down, girl. We'll sort it out. Did you bring a medicine?
2: Yeah, I gave it to the nurse at the front.
1: Oh, thanks, Mike. Oh, this is all my own fault. I can't believe I forgot to bring it with me.
0: Don't you worry. You just take it easy. I think we should let her rest now.
2: Okay. Bye, Edith. Uncle Mutter sends his love.
1: Oh, dear old coot. Bye-bye, love.
0: You going back to Claiborne tonight, Mike?
2: No. There's something I got to do while I'm here.
4: So if the access code at the station is always changing, it's no wonder Frank couldn't get in.
5: Yeah, but that's a pretty involved security system.
6: I can't believe it myself. The programming is out of this world, way beyond anything I've ever come across.
5: So how were you able to crack it?
6: I pride myself in acquiring the very latest technology. Some of it's not even on the market yet.
5: Well, you are well connected.
6: However, I'm not so sure I'll be able to break into it every time we need to. I suspect the system may regenerate itself now that it knows I've found a way in.
4: This sounds unreal.
6: Let me try and clarify how it works. During the Second World War, the German U-boats used coded messages.
4: Right.
6: Obviously. But the Allies didn't count on the Germans devising a rotating mechanical system which changed the codes on a daily basis. By the time the POMs cracked a code, it had changed.
5: But they did crack it eventually.
6: Yeah, thanks to the scientist named Alan Turing. You see, he made a machine that kept trying option after option at a speed way beyond what the human mind was capable of until it found the right one.
4: I'm getting goosebumps.
6: Sorry, but he is one of the forefathers of modern computer technology.
5: Hmm. So, whoever it is, they'd only go to all this trouble to hide something pretty damn big.
6: That's what worries me.
4: What do you mean?
6: Whoever it is, as Mr. Thompson put it, will know I've cracked the code. Twice.

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5: 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For the benefit of those who may not have heard the earlier episodes, Flash Gordon and Dale Arden were thrown onto the new planet Mongol. The two Americans were sent to the prison city of the Hawkmen. In a tournament of death, Flash Gordon wins the unconquered kingdom of the caves and sets out to subdue his domain. We now follow Flash Gordon in his conquest of the kingdom of the caves. Having picked up a company of King Voltan's Hawkmen, the huge rocket ship bearing Flash and Dale to their new kingdom heads for the yawning mouth of Kira, the wild and forbidding cave world. Following Ming's map and instructions, Captain Khan steers a course for the stronghold of Zug, chief of the cavemen. The ship leaves the gloom of the first cave and enters another, colossal in size and brilliantly lighted. They land and get out of the rocket ship.
6: Well, Dale, we're here.
7: What a huge cave. And look at all those little holes in the side.
6: Those must be the dwellings of my subjects. Khan. Is all my kingdom like this?
8: I've never been inside before, Your Majesty. Nobody has ever explored this strange underground world.
7: Look, men are coming out of those holes in the cliff. And what fierce-looking men.
6: That powerful-looking red-headed giant must be their leader.
8: We'll break the news to him, Your Majesty.
9: Me, Zook. Me, chief here. Why you come, huh?
8: Bend your knee, old red-haired one. This is King Flash the First, ruler of Kira, the cave world. By order of Ming the Merciless, emperor of Mongo.
9: No, king. Me, chief. Me kill him.
7: Look out, Flash.
8: Drop that stone axe, you fool.
9: Yeah.
8: This is a ray pistol which can dissolve you into pieces.
6: Wait, Khan. I'll not rule any man I can't beat in fair combat.
9: You stronger. You king.
6: Thanks, Zug. I'll make you my right-hand man.
10: Run for your life. He comes, the eater of men.
6: What's the matter?
9: Big lizard monster. Eats men. Run for your life.
6: Khan, give me my signal gun. If that thing gets close enough, I'll shoot him.
7: No, shoot him, Flash.
8: Here goes. Good work, Your Majesty. You have blinded him.
6: There he goes. I don't think you'll ever be bothered by him again, Zug.
9: Oh, King. Me and my pride fight for you always.
6: Fine. With the cavemen and the hawkmen, I'll conquer my kingdom.
5: Flash Gordon leads his army of cliffmen and hawkmen into the immense caves which make up his kingdom. After progressing for a long time without seeing a living thing, he decides to take Dale and go on a scouting expedition. Walking through a cave of terrifying beauty, the two Americans are suddenly surprised by a band of lizard men. They drop from all sides, hurling stones. Flash is knocked out, and Dale's signal gun shrieks its siren as she fires bolt after bolt at the charging man-beast. Back on the plane, Captain Khan and Zug leap to their feet, as the wailing of Dale's signal gun reaches their ears. With the dashing, fearless Captain Khan at their head, the squad of hawkmen come to the rescue.
8: Dale! What has happened to His Majesty?
7: Lizard men! They attacked us and knocked Flash out.

0: Dale! Dale! What has happened to His Majesty?
1: Lizard men. They attacked us and knocked Flash out. I fought them off, but they took Flash and escaped through that crevice.
0: Like blocked with a huge stone. Men, swing that quick-firing gun into position. There. This way, Dale. Let us find His Majesty.
1: Look! Blood!
0: That means King Flash came this way. Lizard men don't bleed.
1: This passage seems blocked up.
0: We'll have to use a nitro gun.
1: Wait. Let me squeeze through that opening.
0: Right. How is it, Dale?
1: Yeah.
0: Can you see the end?
1: Not yet.
0: Now?
1: I'm stuck, but I can see light ahead.
2: Dale?
1: Flash, darling. You're alive. I'm so glad.
2: They'll have to get the cannon. I can't budge this stone.
1: Can you reach my signal gun?
2: Yes, I've got it. Thanks, Dale. Quiet. Here come the lizard men after me.
3: In the meantime, in the castle of Azora, the witch queen of the blue magic men, Tall, the chief magician, calls the queen's attention to something he sees in the magic glass.
4: Here, look, O queen.
1: Strangers to my cave.
4: Fighting with the lizard men. See, they have blown down the stone and have conquered their opponents. They are free. They are coming this way.
1: What a handsome blonde leader. Tall, we must go to welcome him.
0: What's that, Khan? Why, the earth is trembling. The walls are shaking.
1: Look, the soldiers, and Zook, and the cavemen.
2: They're buried under an avalanche of stone. That weird light. What does it mean?
0: Look, in the midst of the lurid flames, a woman.
5: Greetings, strangers.
0: Who are you?
4: Bend the knee, O strangers. You are face to face with Azora, queen of the blue magic men.
1: A queen?
0: I am King Flash. I bend my knee to no one, man or woman.
5: So? Make him bow to me, Tall.
0: Poison gas.
2: She's strangling us.
1: Dale.
2: Don't worry, Dale. I'm...
4: Your spell is on them, O queen. See, they sink to the ground unconscious from the sleep gas. Yours is the power to bring them back, or you...
5: The fool. He thinks he can pit his muscle against sleep gas. Have them carried to the gravity sled. We return to the castle.
4: Well, Queen Azora, here are the three strangers laid out before you, still in deep slumber, from which only you have the power to bring them back. What is your pleasure?
5: Ah, he is so handsome, so big and strong. Tall, use the pull motor. Bring this one back to life.
4: There. His eyelids quiver. A shudder runs through his body. The blonde youth is coming back to us.
6: Don't worry, Dale. I'm with you. Where am I? Oh, it's you.
5: Yes. Are you so displeased with my appearance? Am I not beautiful to look upon?
6: Dale. Dale.
5: Save your breath. She cannot hear you. She cannot answer you. She is dead.
6: No. Dale. You witch. You killed her.
5: Yes, I killed her.
6: You stand there and admit it. Why, I'll...
5: Stop. I killed her as I killed you and your other companion. And I can bring her back as I brought you back to life.
6: Then do it. At once.
5: You are young and full of life. It would be a pity to put such a fine specimen of manhood to death.
6: What are you talking about?
5: One of you must die. Which shall it be? You or the girl?
6: You know there's only one answer to that.
5: Ah, the brave youth wishes to make the supreme sacrifice. Very noble, but very foolish. I've changed my mind. You shall live for me.
6: And Dale, what will happen to her?
5: If you promise to obey me forever, I will bring her back to life.
6: Then I agree to your terms.
5: Shall we seal our bargain with a drink?
6: Very well.
5: Tall?
4: Here it is, O queen.
5: Take this cup, stranger. Drink to our love, fair-haired youth.
6: You drugged me.
5: Yes. And now you are truly mine forever.
6: I can't seem to remember. Where am I? Who are you? And who am I?
5: Ah, do not worry, my soldier prince.

0: I am your queen, Azura.
1: Azura? Queer, I can't remember who I am. I had something to do. I had to save somebody.
0: Sit back and relax.
1: I must have been struck on the head during a battle. Forgive me for being so foggy.
0: Oh, you are forgiven, my prince. Come with me.
1: My mind is a blank as to my past.
0: You mean you have forgotten everything? Even our love?
1: All I know is that you are the most gorgeous woman I have ever seen.
0: Ah, that is what I have been waiting to hear you say. Listen, my handsome prince. I wish to test you. Look at those two figures suspended there. Do you know them?
1: The man and the girl. Beautiful girl, too. I never saw them before in my life. Should I recognize them? Have I ever met them?
0: One more test. Tall, the pull motor. Bring that man back to life.
2: He is coming back, O Queen.
1: Oh, flesh. Your Majesty. Where is Dale?
3: Dale?
1: Your Majesty? What are you talking about?
3: You must be ill, Your Majesty. Don't you know me? Khan of the Hawkmen.
1: Azura, what's the man raving about?
0: He is a war prisoner of ours, crazy from wounds.
1: Oh, then I quite understand. I forgive him.
0: I am glad you are loyal to me, my prince.
1: I always will be, my beautiful queen.
3: Flash, listen to me.
2: Quiet. Lie back, you.
3: I warn you, it will take 1,000 magic men to keep me in chains.
2: I think not. Guard! Bind him with the electric manacle.
3: Why, you.
2: Silence, dog. I warn you, if you disobey, these manacles will become red hot and sear you to the bone. Take him to the kitchen.
3: Oh, you got Flash!
2: And now for the girl.
4: Flash, where are you?
2: You shall see him. Get up. Come this way.
4: Where am I?
2: You are in the palace of Azura, queen of the magic men. When I draw these curtains, you shall see your lover in the arms of his queen, Azura.
4: Oh, Flash, how could you?
2: Listen.
1: Your kingdom is very beautiful, my darling. I think I would enjoy the sight of food more. I'm starved.
0: Ah, forgive me, my prince. I was so interested in showing you the beauty of my palace, I'd forgotten about food. Come to the dining room. Ho, cook! Some food.
2: Now, strange girl, come with me to the kitchen. You shall serve them.

0: Saul takes Dale to the kitchen of the palace where she joins Khan, who is helping prepare the food.
1: Oh, Dale, you're safe.
2: Yes, Captain Khan. And I'm glad to find you safe, too. But Flash...
1: Yes.
2: Oh, Captain Khan, what has caused Flash to change so?
1: I do not know, but he seems to be under some kind of spell. This queen is indeed a witch.
3: What are you two whispering about? Get to work.
2: No, I won't. I won't do anything for her.
3: You dare to rebel? Then taste this magnetic whip.
4: Stop. Give me that whip or I'll break your neck.
3: Burn him.
2: Oh, Khan, they'll kill you. Tell them you'll obey.
4: For your sake, Dale, I surrender. I will obey.
3: Good. Now, girl, take this plate of food into the queen and her new prince.
4: Here, I will help you with the tray, Dale.
1: Now, one taste of this acid on the food, and all Azuri's magic won't save her. There.
4: Now then, can you carry it?
2: Yes. I shall take it in now. Here comes the food. Serve my prince first. Serve Flash? You clumsy fool. Oh, don't you love me anymore, Flash?
5: Love you? Oh, I don't even know you, girl.
2: I will teach this unruly and clumsy servant girl obedience. Gods, give her the whip.
0: What will happen to Dale Arden, held in the clutches of the cruel witch queen Azura? See for yourself in full-colored pictures the terrifying situation that faces our friend. You will find these pictures in next Sunday's Comic Weekly, which is distributed with your Hearst Sunday newspaper. And besides Flash Gordon, you will find all the other friends waiting to entertain you, bringing up Father, the Little King, Barney Google, good old Skippy, Jungle Jim, Polly and her pals, the Cats and Jammer Kids, Toots and Casper, Way Out West, Tilly the Toiler, Mickey Mouse, and many others. Be sure you get the big, full-colored Comic Weekly with your Hearst newspaper next Sunday. And don't forget our date next week at this same time for another chapter in the amazing interplanetary adventures of Flash Gordon.

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0: From the far horizons of the unknown come transcribed tales of new dimensions in time and space. 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
0: Tonight's story, The Green Hills of Earth. The men who pioneer the trade routes of the world, the sailors of the clipper ships, the whaling men, railroaders, black gangs on the tramp steamers, all have their own stories and song about dangers and struggles of their lives.
2: This is the story of Riesling, the blind singer of the spaceways. When I first met him, he was hustling drinks in the Twin Moons bar at Dry Waters Mars. He'd won a guitar off a Chinese barkeep at Luna City by cheating at one thumb. And he made his whiskey by singing in the bar and passing the hat.
3: Hey, listen to her, Hertzman. Don't you sing pretty? Like a 16-year-old gal.
2: Hey, Riesling, look over there at the bar. There's an Institute four-striper giving you the idea, you know?
3: Manner of speaking. Cold-looking scoundrel, ain't he?
2: Mm.
3: Gives the idea he graduated Harriman Space Institute, three men above St. Peter.
2: Who is he?
3: Captain Hicks off the Ghost Show.
2: Yeah, well, he sure gives you the once-over. Maybe he's got a job.
3: That don't make never no mind to me. I've been blacklisted. Hicks logged me for making up a song on watch. Right fight song, too.
4: Oh, the skipper is a father to his crew.
2: Yeah, well, hold on. Here comes old Rassarn.
5: Oh, Riesling, I've been looking for you. You've kept your nose clean, and we're going to give you another chance to get back to deep space.
3: Been a little changing down aft in the Goshawk, ain't you, Skipper?
5: How'd you know that?
3: You got that new atomic pile drive.
5: If there's been a leak at the shop,
3: I... take it easy, Skip. You'll have that gold braid just a-crawling right up your arm.
5: Quit stalling, Riesling. Take it or leave it. It's a loop trip to Jupiter with the standard release.
3: I reckon. Double pay when you get back, if you get back. Last three of them atomic tea kettles blew somewhere in the asteroids.
5: If you're scared.
3: Scared? Well, that Goshawk is one stinking old tub. Her engine's got more bugs than a beagle dog in spring. And her new drive's about as safe as a pretty gal in the Ozarks. But I reckon she'll do for one more trip.
6: Riesling.
3: Hi, Jimmy Lee. Meet my friend Hertzman. He can't hold his liquor no more, sir, poor boy.
6: Riesling, you sober enough to sign the book?
3: Drunk or sober, I make my mark. Stand aside.
6: Three X's?
3: Took me a middle name.
6: Ha, ha, ha. You two lay below. And Hertzman,
2: yeah?
6: Get him sobered up before the skipper makes rounds. Cargo stowed, Captain. Fuel lines away and ready.
5: Good, Casey. What's that?
6: What it? Oh, that's a guitar, I guess.
5: If it's that shoeless hillbilly, I'm going to tell him...
3: Hi, Skipper.
5: Riesling, what the devil are you doing up here?
3: That number two jet ain't fit. Cadmium dampers are warped. Crooked like a turtle's back.
5: Well, why tell me? Tell the chief engineer.
3: I did. He says they'll hold.
5: Well?
3: He's wrong.
5: Oh, he's wrong, eh? He's got a Harriman Institute degree in electronics and power. And some drunk space rat says he's wrong.
3: Skipper, I was damping jets when that shirt-tailed tad wore pins for buttons.
5: I got no time for your reasoning. Scratch your name off the book
3: and
5: get out.
3: No, don't get excited.
5: Well, are you shipping or not?
3: I reckon.
5: Then get below. That's all. Casey, sound takeoff.
7: Aye, sir. Come on, boy.
2: On a Hawk-class clunker in those days, damping was done by hand with a multiplying vernier and a danger peeper. Jetman slept with one ear tuned to that, and as long as the peeper ticked off slow and steady, we knew the ship was safe. For a while. Riesling, you better stow that guitar. If Jimmy Legs catches you, he'll blow a gasket.
3: Don't worry, I could damp this tea kettle in my sleep.
2: Yeah, how's number two?
3: All right, so far. Say, did you ever hear that song about Hicks? The one that got me blacklisted?
4: Oh, the skipper is the father of his crew. a gentle guiding light to me and you. But on Mars he likes his women if they walk or if they're swimming or if they got six arms instead of two.
3: Second verse is better.
4: Yeah. The skipper likes his liquor by the quart. Yeah, he'd go from Mars to Venus for a snort. He'll drink rocket fuel and...
3: Well, hi, Skipper. Didn't see you come in.
5: You were too busy, eh? Who's watching the gate?
3: I got an eye on it. Don't you fret none.
5: Riesling, I'm going to fix it so you couldn't get a space berth on a rocket-powered pogo stick. You're locked. Report to Casey under arrest.
3: I don't rightly think I will, Skipper.
5: You what?
3: Well, you kind of forget, Skipper. According to space code, you can't remove a jetman till the end of the watch, right?
5: You tell me I... Riesling, your ship is over at 2300. And I'll see you ride the rest of the way in slop locker.
3: Maybe, maybe. In the meantime, you clear out of my power room. I gotta make me up a third verse for my song.
4: Yeah, I got it. Power room.
1: Vamp number two appoint.
4: Number two, I...
3: Hold on, Hertzman. Jimmy Legs, is that force drive boil up there?
8: Give me that, Casey. Recently, I've taken about enough from you.
3: And I got a little news for you, Skipper. Number two jet is bulging like a fat lady in a satin skirt.
1: Listen, you clown. Damp number two a point.
3: Why, sure. Look out, Hertzman. I'll take it.
4: Good.
3: You watch the gauge. Now.
4: Yeah. You're riding easy here.
3: It's bucking a little.
4: What? Riesling, what are you?
3: Hit the emergency!
4: All right.
3: She won't damp. It's that warp.
4: Yeah.
3: There go the lights. Duck, her. Duck,
4: Riesling!
3: Down behind the baffle. I've got to take a look.
4: It's radioactive. Look out.
3: I've got to fish the hot stuff out of the tube.
1: What's going on down there?
3: Shut up, Jimmy Legs. I'm busy. She's tight now.
1: What happened?
3: Number two blew your lunk-headed space rat.
1: You all right?
3: A little sunburn. Lights are gone. What's the matter with the emergency circuits?
4: Riesling,
3: Jimmy Legs, get some lights down here. It's dark. Get the emergency light on.
4: But they're on, Riesling. They went on right after the blast. The lights are on.
3: What are you talking about? It's dark. Jimmy Legs! Jimmy Legs, turn on the lights. Turn on the lights!
2: That blue, radioactive glow from the jets was the last thing Riesling ever saw. His optic nerve was burned out in an instant. He was in sick bay on the rest of the trip, and on the swing back, we set Riesling down at Drywater. I ran into Riesling about 2 months later, playing his guitar on a jetty that ran out into the canal. He had a dirty rag tied over his eyes with a jetman's knot, and his hat was on the wharf beside him. And when he finished, we walked out along the canal.
3: Yeah, I'm doing right fine. Working saloons mostly. And I've been thinking some funny songs, Hertzman. The words come out different than they used to. Come on along the canal with me.
4: Sure. Here, take my arm.
3: I know the way. That's another funny thing, Hurton. I figure I know it better than other folks. Look back there, towards the city. What do you see?
4: Oh, new factory buildings. You could smell them from here.
3: I still remember them old Martian towers, old before Bible times on Earth. Thin and graceful like the... like a fairy palace, as my old grandma used to tell about down home in the hills.
4: Yeah, they
2: torn them down now, or else blocked them up with cinder blocks.
3: Hertzman, when I stand out here in the canal, I can see it the way it used to be. The water, ice blue, with stars shining up out of it. Way off there, the city, with a tower sweeping up like a bird flying off a tree. I can see it.
2: Now it's the dirtiest stinkhole in the system.
3: Not to me. Listen, Hertzman.

0: I can't figure it myself. 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I reckon it's just I got time now to study the words and shine them up in my head till they sing true.
1: Why don't you go home, Riesling?
0: Home?
1: Earth.
0: I've been thinking about that, Hertzman. When I was a young'un down in the Ozarks, I used to climb a big old oak tree my daddy had in the dooryard. You could see the hills for miles, green and cool. I've been thinking about that.
1: Well, why don't you go back then?
0: Someday. Someday, Hertzman, but I couldn't face those hills now. I couldn't stand to see black when I knew there was lying all around me, cool and green in the sun. I couldn't stand that.
1: Yeah.
0: Well, let's get back to town, Hertzman. I made $3.50 Martian today, and I'm all set to drink it down before dawn. Come on.
1: I lost track of Riesling after that. I shipped out in a slow freight with the Condor class for Luna, and he hits the hike to Venusberg in an ore ship in the triplanet run. So he beat around the system, Venusberg, Layport, to Drywater, to New Shanghai, and back. Any space port was his home, and no skipper'd refuse to lift the extra mass of Riesling and his guitar. He made up his song, sitting out watches down in the power rooms with old shipmates, while the monotonous beat of the jets shook the hull plates.

0: Little by little, his songs began to travel along with spaceways ahead of him. Raw spaceman songs. A different kind of song. Strange, sad songs, like the ones you find printed in the Centennial Editions. Well, there's one called Dark Star Passing and Death Song of a Weed Cold. And then finally, The Green Hills of Earth. It grew for 20 years, that song. They say it started way back when Riesling was down in the labor camps in Venus, singing for the indentured men. When Riesler, well, when he hit Venus, he'd always head out for the backwoods to sing for him.
1: First, if someone will kindly pass the bottle.
2: Oh, it ain't much, Riesling. Here.
1: It'll do. Oh, what is that stuff?
2: Tequila. You can't make him good here on Venus.
1: What do you use?
2: Karak bush. Home it is. Home... It is different.
1: How'd you come to sign on?
2: When a man comes out the village from the city, he says his work. You sign the paper and you work. Work? It's work, all right. 10 stinking hours in the jungle with machete.
1: How long you signed for?
2: Well, 10, I only speak Spanish. I don't know. The paper says 10 years. 10 years?
1: How long you got to go?
2: What's the use? We ain't getting home. You know how many men die out there in the swamp today? 10 men. 10. What's the use? My mother, she's dead. My father don't care.
1: Girl?
2: Oh, she says she waits. I don't know. You sing some more, Riesling. We drink and you sing, huh?
1: Maybe a new song, son.

0: What's the matter? Finish the song, Riesling.
1: I can't yet. It just don't come. I'll finish it when I go home. That's it. When I go home to the hills. Now pass that bottle. A dawn whistle don't blow for 4 hours.

0: where the Green Hills started. And I was there when it was finished. It was 20 years after that. And there wasn't a man flying or on the beach that hadn't heard of Riesling in his songs. He was getting old now, first baseman. He was a familiar figure through the system. Tall, gaunt, with that dirty bandage tied across his blind eyes. I was a chief jetman then on the old Falcon. We were cradled at Venus, Ellis Isle, scheduled for a direct jump to Great Lakes, Illinois, on Earth. I was checking in Dunwich when Riesling felt his way up the gangway and came through the loft.
1: Hey, Riesling!
2: Who's that?
0: Mike Hertzman.
2: Hertzman!
0: What are you doing on this old hog boat?
2: Well, I figured I'd ride it back to Earth.
0: Earth? You're going home, Riesling? I thought you were never going to make that run. What changed your mind?
2: Oh, I've been hankering to set foot in the Ozarks again.
0: Yeah, how about those hills?
2: I've been singing about them so long now, Hertzman. I got to finish the song. I got to set foot in the dooryard and hear the wind through that oak tree. About the last thing I'll be doing, I got to get home before...
0: Look, Riesling, there's a new company policy in effect now. No more deadhead rides. A new code book's in force.
2: Oh, that don't bother me none. I'm riding it back to Earth. I'm going to finish my song. It's got to be there.
0: Yeah, but the skipper's one of them youngsters fresh out of Harriman Institute cadet training. He'll throw the book at you.
2: At me? I've been around space as long as Halley's Comet and Brewster's Ridge. I'm going back to Earth. Old green hills of Earth. I'm going home.
3: All secured, Hertzman?
0: Yes, sir.
3: What are you doing here?
0: This is Riesling, Captain.
4: Riesling, huh?
2: I'm dragging it back to Earth, Captain.
3: Not in this ship. Shake a leg and get out of here.
2: Oh, no, Captain, you wouldn't begrudge an old man a trip home.
3: I can't do it. Space Precautionary Code Clause 6. Now, come on, clear out.
2: Well, now, look, Skipper, you can slide me by under the distressed spaceman's codes in that code book.
3: Distressed spaceman, my eye. You've been bumming around the system for 30 years.
2: Oh, Skipper, you're making me do something I've never done to no one before. I'm an old man. An old blind man. I want to go home. I never crawled in front of a forest drop in my life, but you got to let me drag home. The law says a man's got a trip coming to him, and you can stretch for a poor old blind man. Now, can't you? You got to, Skipper.
3: All right, you old space rat, but keep out of the way. I run an efficient ship, and I don't want any trouble.
2: Oh, no, sir, no trouble. I'll just lay down to the power room. I'd kind of like to be near the jets when they blast off for Earth.

0: Sit down, Riesling. 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
0: Aye, sir. Have you seen these new automatic tampers recently? Don't have to do nothing, just sit and watch.
1: Yeah, where's the peeper?
0: Turned off. It's all automatic.
1: Youngsters have it solved. When I was twisting her tail, you had to stay awake. You got the old hand damping plates on?
0: All but the links. I unshipped them. They cover up the dials.
1: You might need them.
0: Oh, the automatics handle everything. Well, you're finally going home, Riesling, huh? Won't seem the same out past the moon.
1: Yeah, I've been waiting for this a long time, Mac. Gonna be good to get home, I reckon.
3: The arching sky is calling spacemen back to their train.
4: Mac! Mac! I got the emergency!
1: The hand dampers!
4: Here's the links! Mac! Mac!
1: Mac! They ought to be on the wall somewhere here.
4: I got them!
2: Emergency squad coming in.
4: Stay out. Stay out. The place is hot. Radiation blast.
2: Stay behind the baffle.
4: I got the link shift. I can hand damper now.
2: What's going on in there?
4: I'm spilling jet 3.
2: Is this
4: McDougal? McDougal's dead. This is Riesling on water.
2: Riesling, get out of there. You'll kill yourself.
4: Don't worry, Skipper. I know this power room like the inside of my shirt. Somebody's got the damper.
2: Riesling, I'm sending in a crew.
4: No use. The whole room will be hot for an hour and the other jets won't hold. Oh, Skipper! Skipper, throw on a recording tape!
2: What?
4: Throw on a recording tape! I got a song to finish! And I gotta make it right now! Yeah, I can hear it!
2: Riesling, the radiation will burn you down!
4: She's clear now, Skipper. She'll burn out clean.
2: Riesling! Riesling, are you all right?
4: I reckon. Pretty sharp sunburn. You'll pick me out of here with tongs and bury me in a lead shield coffin. Radiation's getting bright. I can almost see it. Bright, rosy like the sun. Like the sun over the hills down home.
5: We pray for one last landing on the globe that gave us birth, let us

That's the way he died. Riesling, the blind singer of the spaceways. Singing of the home he never reached. The cool green hills of Earth.

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Your announcer, Fred Collins. 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

0: And now, next week, the strange story of Dr. Grimshaw's sanitarium and of a patient there who suddenly found himself involved in a game of cat and mouse. But the man had actually been reduced to the size of a mouse while the cat remained full size. What happened then? You'll learn next week.
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1: With Blue Man Kuma as Antoine Lafayette.
2: Give us this day our daily bread, and forgive us our debts, as we forgive our debtors.
1: With Owen Foran as Pastor Herkimer.

0: Donna Peerless as Rosina.
1: And lead us not into temptation.
2: The earth is shaking. Where are you? The earth is shaking. Where are you? Where are you? Where are you?
0: And Tom Macbeth as Rod Elliston. Also featuring Christopher Gaze, Betty Phillips,

0: but deliver us from evil. Amen. Yes.
1: So sorry to disturb your morning prayers, Pastor Herkimer, but there's a woman here who insists she must see you immediately. A Mrs. Elliston.
0: Elliston?
1: Yes, that's correct. Mrs. Rosina Elliston.
0: Rosina? But of course. I didn't quite recognize the last name.
1: She seems to be rather desperate to speak to you, Pastor.
0: Yes. Well, please have her shown to my study right away. How long has it been since I last saw you? 15 years?
2: Pastor.
0: Come now, we're very old friends. To you, I'm still just George Herkimer.
2: No. Please allow me to address you as pastor. I am here for your most compassionate ministry, not for a social call.
0: Please, sit down, won't you?
2: Thank you.
0: So, you're living now in Toronto?
2: Yes.
0: And you're married. Is that not correct? My clerk said...
2: Rod Elliston.
0: Rod Elliston?
2: My husband. Do you know him?
0: The TV evangelist? The one who handles live rattlesnakes in front of his congregation? Who drinks poison, claims to heal the sick, the blind and the deaf?
2: You don't approve.
0: It's not my part, Rosina, to approve or disapprove. But, frankly, I'm astounded.
2: 10 days ago, Rod left me.
0: A supposed man of God, abandoning his wife and home. In Jesus' love, I'm truly sorry for you, Rosina.
2: Pastor, my husband is possessed by an evil spirit. But he won't admit it. Maybe he truly doesn't know, but I know. I know.
0: Rosina, my good friend, my sister, calm yourself.
2: It's a snake. The evil spirit is a snake that lives in his belly. It was put there, I think, by a voodoo witch doctor whose lost soul Rod has been trying to save. I have, just today, purchased a small handgun.
0: A gun? But why? Surely you don't want to harm anyone.
2: Oh, no. No, I don't. But I feel like taking my own life.
0: Rosina.
2: At night when Rod was asleep, I would lie awake and I could hear the snake hissing. Rod would cry out in his sleep. It gnaws me. It gnaws me.
0: You must trust in God's love. All should be well.

0: It gnaws me. Oh, it gnaws me.
1: You! Get out! Get out of our church and leave us in peace!
2: Back off! Back off! What can we do?
1: Bind him with ropes!
2: Here, Snake. Here.
1: Careful. Maybe we can speak to him, too. Percy, you go. Take everyone. Go.

0: water, my friend.
1: Who are you? Satan himself, or just one of his devils?
0: I am Antoine Lafayette, the voodoo priest, Ungan of the congregation here in Toronto. Why do you disrupt our church?
1: Witch doctor!
0: No, I am a Ungan, a Boko, a healer.
1: What kind of healer binds with ropes the video vessel of the Lord?
0: The video vessel of the Lord?
1: Even you heathens must watch television. I'm the TV preacher, Rod Elliston. Every week through my ministry, millions are saved from the fires of eternal damnation. Who's paying you? Some evil rival network that wants me off the air, I bet. Huh? Who? Who?
0: So, you have forgotten the snake in your belly, huh? You do not remember. He knows me. He knows me.
1: I handle snakes. I drink poison. I walk through hot coals. I cast out devils and heal the sick. I could probably break these bonds that bind me now. Oh, help me, Jesus. I don't... It knows me. It knows me.
0: Your heart and your soul are being consumed by self-inflicted egotism, my friend. If you have the power to cast out devils as you claim, begin with yourself.
1: You really are Satan himself, aren't you? And this is my own temptation in the wilderness, isn't it?
0: Self-inflicted egotism is the direct consequence of attempting to satisfy the deep desire of an ingrown soul. The deep desire is never satisfied, even if it destroys everything in the world.
1: Do you hear him, Lord? Satan's taking me up on the high mountaintop, showing me all the kingdoms of the earth and all their glittering glory.
0: You are a fundamental literalist by temperament, Mr. Elliston. Therefore, the egotism has manifested as a live rattlesnake in your belly.
1: Satan says, look, all these things that glitter and glow I'll give to you if you'll fall down to wash my feet as your God.
0: Since you will not answer me, my friend, I will tell you why you have come. Your snake brings you to our church because of the drums. But when it gets here, it knows the drums are good and full of love. So the snake turns back like a knife into the fat of your deep desire.
1: Get thee hence, Satan, for it is written, you shall worship me!
0: If there is something foul in my belly, my friend, I chuck it up and spit it out. Faith, or power, or anger, or hate, or love, I'm the right tool.
1: What? You're untying me. Satan, what's your game?
0: You can pull the snake out like a rotten tooth. Spit it out like a foul juice. So go. Find a way to save yourself from deep desire. And don't ever come crawling back to our door. Zambala with the big purple snake. Eat snakes like yours for breakfast.

0: Yes?
1: Two complimentary tickets for Pastor Herkimer, please. I believe they've been reserved.
0: Herman Hervey Herkimer. Compliments of Mrs. Elliston?
1: Yes, that's correct.
0: Mrs. Elliston's complimentary ticket privileges have been revoked until further notice.
2: What? Excuse me? Why is that?
0: As I understand it, Mrs. Elliston has run away to live with the devil.
2: Oh.
1: Preposterous. Rosina Elliston is a true child of God and loving and loyal to her husband.
0: Your tickets are $15 apiece, cash or charge.
1: $15 for a church service. Blasphemy.
0: You're holding up the line.
1: Rosina, wait.
3: Rosina. This guy was first.
4: Two adults,
3: this guy was first.
4: Child.
3: Hold on, ma'am. This guy here. Wait a minute.
5: It gnaws me. It gnaws.
6: 5 minutes, Rod. Rod?
7: Yeah. Of all the poisonous snakes in the world, which do you imagine has the sharpest sting?
6: Rod, you all right?
7: The one in your belly.
6: You're on in 5 minutes.
7: The one looking back at you in the mirror.
6: Did you hear me? Rod!
7: Did you hear me? The most poisonous snake in the world is the one who puts on your clothes in the morning and goes walking around all day pretending to be you.
6: I'm sorry, but... Mrs. Elliston!
2: I demand to see my husband. Rod.
8: Yes. Do I know you?
2: Why are you crawling around on the floor?
8: It's as good a way to get around as any. Do I know you?
2: I am Rosina, your wife.
8: I have no wife.
2: Rod, let me take you home.
8: No home. No wife. Unless my belly is my house and my snake is my wife.
9: It's time, Rod. Rod, it's time.
2: Rod, please. Rod. Rod. Rod, the snake is a fantasy. A shadow. The past, no matter how dark, is nothing to tomorrow. Rod. Rod.
8: Rosina. At last. I found you.
2: I want to die.
8: No. You have too much good. Strength and life.

0: I can still remember the day. Day as bright and pure and sharp as a precious stone. The day I first opened my heart to Jesus.
1: It knows me. It knows me. Lord, oh, Lord, please win this wrestling match in my guts. Yeah, I ask of thee all, how are your snakes today? You and you. All of it. You, did you take its best advice when you should have been saying your prayers? Did it sting you when you thought about your neighbor's fancy house and brand new car? Did it grow fat and green with jealous rage? Did it squirm and twist and crawl and breed with deep, deep desire? In the name of sweet Jesus. Yeah, it knows me. Oh, it knows me. It knows.
2: Yes?
3: Oh, excuse me. I must have the wrong address. I was looking for...
2: Antoine Lafayette? I am he. You must be Pastor Herkimer. And,
4: Rosina Elliston.
2: Pleased to meet you. You are surprised?
3: Well, no, I...
2: You didn't expect a voodoo priest to answer the door in a three-piece suit, Anita? Neither do I have AIDS.
3: I do not mean to patronize you, sir.
2: Of course not. Please, won't you come in and make yourself to home? No. My spirits are not devils. They have never eaten anyone. On the contrary, it is they who protect against evil spirits and werewolves. I shall never be ungrateful to them. It is not I who created them, but God himself.
4: Forgive my ignorance, Mr. Lafayette.
2: Antoine, please. In fact, both of you must know some of my good spirits, too. Dambala Wedo, the snake spirit, is known in your world as St. Patrick.
3: St. Patrick is credited with driving the snakes out of Ireland.
2: Voodoo is rooted in the history of white sugar and black slaves. Slavery is not only exile, but also subjection, hunger, sorrow, nakedness, insult, prison, perpetual persecution, and possession by all the evils of the universe. You must understand that I am an expert when it comes to possession.
3: It has reached the point with Elliston where he is incapable of leaving his bed. There he twists and writhes and howls all day and night without one moment's respite.
4: We fear the worst. Antoine, do you know of anything?

0: This respite.
1: We fear the worst. Antoine, do you know of anything we can do for my husband?
0: Do you have any experience?
2: None. Save for studying an old monograph entitled The Rubrics on Exorcism, which I found in my church library.
0: Study it well. Do not deviate. You failed to cross one T and it could be fatal. Most importantly, you must have courage, compassion, faith, and love.
2: Courage, compassion, faith.
1: And love.
2: The snake appears to react most violently to the mention of Christ's name.
0: Yes. For you and for him, in the name of Jesus, it is perhaps your greatest weapon.
2: Perhaps. There is no higher power than the Lord.
0: No higher power, yes, but there is, even for you and for him, perhaps, a higher love.
1: A higher love?
0: Pagan love.

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And they are twins. Sometimes there is a split between the two souls, and the result is a self-possession, an egotism, an ingrown soul. I am trying to tell you that the possession may not be demonic, but an ingrown earthbound humanity, which requires the love of reconciliation rather than the judgment of exorcism.

0: It gnaws me. 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
1: In the name of Jesus. 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Courage, compassion, faith, and...
0: It gnaws me. It gnaws...
1: It's not working. I don't know enough. Lafayette should be here. Oh, Lord, what can be done? Bocino, my good friend, put that away. Please, that's not the way.
2: I know what I'm doing, Pastor. Here, you can hold the gun.
1: Is it loaded? You shouldn't...
2: Rod.
0: It gnaws. Mercy.
2: Mercy. Rod. You must forget yourself. Forget yourself, my husband. In the love of another. Love me. Love me. No.
1: Rosina. It's dead. The snake is dead. I shot the snake. God be praised.
3: Rosina?
2: You... Do you know me?
3: You're my wife. Do you know me?

0: Original music was by George Ryan. Technical operations were by Gene Loverock and sound effects by Jay Hirene. Deep Desire was produced and directed in Vancouver by John Giuliani with the assistance of Dagmar Kefanke. Next week, you'll hear the last of the series of Nathaniel Hawthorne tales, Strange Child. Goodbye until then.
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Lights Out brings you stories of the supernatural and the supernormal, dramatizing the fantasies and the mysteries of the unknown. We tell you this frankly, so if you wish to avoid the excitement and

0: This is Arch Oberlin. Some people seem to have the idea that cruelty between human beings is an invention brought on with the machine age. Tonight's play, however, goes back to another day and another machineless time, when man's inhumanity to man was quite the same. But first, Frank Martin for Ironize Easy.
1: You keep watching the clock because you're so run down and jittery, so often overtired that it seems the day will never end. If that's how you feel, and if vitamin B1 and iron shortage is what's to blame, for your own sake, try Ironized Yeast Tablets. These pleasant little tablets give you vitamin B1 plus iron. They've been of splendid benefit to men and women who were deficient in these vital substances. Help them regain glorious strength, energy, and needed pounds, often in just a few short weeks. That's right. The name is Ironized Yeast Tablets. And now, lights out. Everybody. The time, Russia, in the time of the Tsars. The place, the dread, cold, bleak island of Sakhalin off the coast of Siberia, where the imperial ruler sent political prisoners to a living death.
2: Come in, Sergeant. Stop that noise. Come in.
3: Your Highness?
2: Yes, yes. Why do you stand there? What is it? Speak up, you empty head.
3: Your Highness, the prisoners are ready. They are in the courtyard.
2: Oh, yes, yes, the prisoners. I've been looking forward to this. Quickly, a gun.
3: They are here at the window, Your Excellency.
2: Ah, yes, so they are. Ah, loaded and ready, Yakov. You are becoming quite efficient.
3: Thank you, Your Excellency.
2: Three little pigeons, their faces to the wall, awaiting the will of God. Only in this instance, my benediction is a lead bullet. Well, open the window and we...
4: Vinnikov, what are you doing?
2: Marina, as usual, my dear, you are just in time. The sport is just about to begin.
4: What? What is it?
2: Come to the window.
4: Yes.
2: You see them there, faces to the wall.
4: Well?
2: The human head is a much more interesting target than a bit of paper tacked against the wall, eh, little Marina?
4: Oh, but what have they done?
2: It does that matter? Poor men, they're constantly getting into trouble.
4: It must be wonderful.
2: What?
4: To know that you hold the lives of 2,000 men in your hands. To know that whenever you will it, you can crush the hand into a
2: stick. Yakov, the window.
3: Yes, Your Excellency.
2: You hear, Marina? Mercy.
4: Yes.
2: I'll give them mercy. See, a perfect shot.
4: Oh, you do not try to kill them at once, eh, Renico?
2: Oh, I'm through in this spot. A shot here, a shot there. It's most amusing.
4: Let me try with a short, fat one.
2: You? All right, why not?
4: I never knew there could be such sport on this accursed
2: A man of cleverness can always find sport, even in a frozen cell. Well, shoot. Achlino, Achlino. Look at him flop around like a wounded duck.
4: Very fat duck.
2: Ah, what a pair he makes, Marina. Quickly, give me the gun. There is yet another. No, wait, I'll get another gun. We will shoot together. Such sport. I told you you would have an enjoyable time on Sahagin, my little Marina. I told
3: you
2: that...
3: Your Excellency, the jokes to Your Excellency.
2: Well, well, what is it? Can't you say I'm busy? What do you want?
3: If Your Excellency, please, a message, an official one from St. Petersburg.
2: Well, give it to me, you fool. Give it to me.
3: Yes, Your Excellency. What is it? What?
2: Yakov, shut the window.
3: Yes, I see.
2: And at the same time, I must try. Tortures me, the meddling fools, the bureaucratic fools. I could kill them. I could kill them all. Why must you meddle? Why won't you leave me alone and suspect us?
4: Vinnikov, control yourself. What is it? What have they ordered you to do? You must tell me quickly. What is the news?
2: What's worse news? The government is sending another one of their infernal inspectors.
4: Oh.
2: For 2 years, they've let me alone. For 2 years. And now another one of those fool inspectors. He must not get here.
4: But Vinnikov, what is the difference? While he's here, all can be peaceful and quiet. A kindergarten full of the satisfied little children.
2: It is not what I do to the prisoners that concerns them. It is my account.
4: Your account?
2: Marina, listen to me. I told you that in 2 more years I could retire, you with me, for life, befitting a gentleman.
4: Yes?
2: Where do you think the money comes from? I will tell you. From the coal mines near Onor. From the salt mines on the northern end of this island. From the gold in this.
4: Oh.
2: I quickly discovered when they sent me here that a clever man could make a good thing out of the enforced labor of these miserable prisoners. And I have made a good thing. 2 more years. But now this infernal inspector. He will make his report. Investigation. I'll be ruined. Marina Petrovna, that man must not get here. He must not get here.
4: Who will find a way?
2: Who will I? Yakov, come here. You thick-headed fool, must I yell my lungs out? Come closer. Come closer.
3: Your Excellency?
2: You were drunk again last night.
3: Drunk? No, Your Excellency.
2: Close them out. I've had enough of your drunkenness. Perhaps if it... No, 100 lashes with a whip will teach you a lesson. The brave sergeant's face grows green with fright.
3: He is desperate.
2: You know that only too well, eh, Yakov? They have died under your whip with fewer than...
3: Your mercy, Excellency. I will do anything you want.
2: You
3: anything.
2: Are
3: oh, mercy,
2: man.
3: Mercy, mercy, Excellency.
2: Stop just sniveling and mercy, listen to me, Sophie. There is a certain man destined to arrive in Nikolaeva within 2 weeks. He'll be in charge of the boat, which is to bring him across the 30 miles to very treacherous water, which very fortunately separates us from the mainland. If during this most dangerous trip, there should be a little accident... Well, Marina?
4: You are very clever, Renikov.
3: We are ready, honored one.
5: Well, Sergeant, very thoughtful of Commandant Renikov, I must say, sending an entire squad of soldiers to give me safe conduct. But I doubt if all the Tsar's armies could calm the waters between us and Sakhalin. Now, could they?
3: The passage is always very rough, Your Excellency.
5: Tell me, how many miles across?
3: 30, Your Excellency. Commandant Renikov has made your safe arrival my personal responsibility.
5: Well, the wind is getting stronger, if anything. That's a mighty small launch for so much angry water, Sergeant.
3: I have made the crossing hundreds of times, Your Excellency. There is no danger.
5: How much further, Sergeant?
3: Only 5 miles.
5: 5 miles too many, as far as I'm concerned. We certainly would be in a situation if the engine stopped.
3: If you will excuse me, Your Excellency, I will make sure everything is in order.
5: Of course, of course. On the sound of it, that engine needs attention. Go ahead.
3: Possible, possible.

0: don't see the engine.
1: What about the engine? What happened?
0: Broken down completely. Your excellency will. There must be a
1: mistake. Stop jabbering, you fool. Tell the helmsman to keep the boat headed into the wind. Don't stand there like an empty-headed fool. Go. Do something.
0: No, your excellency. It is no use. We have lost the propeller shaft. Broke down in the bulkhead. We are sinking.
1: Come on. The lifeboat. Order them into them quickly.
0: Yes, your excellency. To the lifeboat. Man, to the boat.
2: Cut the roof, you fool. Cut the roof.
0: To the boat.
1: Divide up your men, sergeant. Bring this boat. Bring the other.
0: Ivan, the axes are in this boat. Bring the axes. Cut your rope. Cut your rope. That rope there. Get that one.
1: There she goes.
0: Jump, everyone. Jump. Hey, yes.
1: Sergeant, you get the rudder. Come on, men. Give me a hand with the door. Pull, men. Pull away from the launch. Or we'll pull it down with it. Pull.
3: That's it, men. That's it. We're safe enough.
1: Wait, sergeant, what are you doing? Keep us out of the trough of that wind. It'll swamp us. Sergeant, swing the rudder. We'll drown. Sergeant, go!
4: The devil takes that fog. Just as Laurent sinks, the devil's fog comes roaring. Infernal telescope. We can see nothing.
5: Your Excellency.
4: Sergeant, how did you...
5: Your Excellency, I have come to report.
4: Your clothes, dripping wet. You did not
5: I am the best swimmer on the island, Your Excellency.
4: You're tired. Yes. The chair.
5: No, Your Excellency, the chair, my wet clothes.
4: Sit down.
5: Yes, Your Excellency.
4: Tell me what happened, everything.
5: Yes, Your Excellency, I did just as you ordered.
4: The infernal inspector, the guard, Michael Kostev, he saw him drown.
5: With my own eyes, they all drowned. Only I lived.
4: Michael Kostev is dead.
5: With my own eyes, I saw it. I thought I would never make it. The waves were so strong, never stronger.
4: But it was worth it, Sergeant. No, you should be rewarded. Yes, rewarded.
5: You are very kind, Your Excellency.
4: My kindness is exceeded. Only my goodness. This door is sticking. Here it is. Your reward, my dear Sergeant.
5: Anything you give me, Your Excellency?
4: Anything? You like your reward, Sergeant. Why don't you say something, eh? Speak up. What a pity. The bullet hit you in your ugly mouth, Sergeant. Yes. Yakov, the Sergeant. To him, I entrusted the safe liberty and the Tsar's representative, the Honorable Michael Bashev, to my presence. Michael Bashev.

0: ladies and gentlemen, it's time for a deep breath or two and a moment of relaxation. Before we go on with tonight's lights-out story, the story of a murderous tyrant and the rush of the Tsars, let's return for a moment to our own times and the problem that may be troubling you tonight.
1: Problem's no name for it. You know, I'm making the best money I've made in years, and what good is it to me? It's a jittery, not edge. I can't enjoy good food. Day's work often leaves me too tired out to feel like having any fun, and losing weight and losing sleep. I can't understand it.
0: Well, that's the well-known nutrition authority has the answer. He says, improper eating due to wartime living may cause a person to become deficient in vitamin B1 and iron, two substances essential to normal weight, strength, and energy.
1: Well, but how can I get more vitamin B1 and iron if I don't get enough from my food?
0: Get ionized yeast tablets. 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
1: Say, maybe I better try ionized yeast tablets.
0: For your own sake, do if you're short vitamin B1 and iron. Then see if before long you aren't saying,
1: man, oh man, do I feel great. My jitters are gone. Now I enjoy three square meals a day again. That fagged out feeling's a thing of the past. I'm sure glad I tried ionized yeast tablets.
0: And now back to our lights out story of Sakhalin.
2: Irene, darling, you are so clever. Oh,
3: Gladly.
2: Oh, you are so strong.
3: You will like me always.
2: Oh, why should I?
3: Oh, I have the strength. Why?
2: Now there is no one to stop me.
3: Yes, now the stars inspect the bottom of the sea. Whoever it is, I'll flay his skin off. I told him not to disturb me here tonight. Come in, come in.
4: Commandant Renikov.
3: Who? Who are you?
4: My credentials, Commandant.
3: Credentials?
4: I am Michael Bashev, ordered to report to you by His Majesty the Tsar of all the Russias.
3: You're
2: Michael Bashev.
3: But the boat. The boat you drowned.
4: No, not quite, Commandant. Some natives a few miles away found me when I crawled up on the beach. I assure you, I almost enjoyed that swim.
3: Welcome, Michael Bashev. Welcome to Sakhalin.
4: Thank you, Commandant. I assure you, I will make my inspection complete, fair, and a short one.
3: I will do my best to help you.
2: You are so strong, Michael Bashev.
4: Am I?
2: Oh, your muscles, they crawl under the skin of your arms.
4: Let's go in.
2: Oh, no, no. Stay out here a little longer with me. Oh, don't you like little Marina at all, Michael Bashev?
4: I have work to do.
2: Work?
4: His Majesty sent me here for a very definite purpose.
2: Oh.
4: I must obtain accurate information of the income of gold mines and other activities of the prisoners on this island.
2: Such accurate information is valuable to you, Michael.
4: The Tsar's order.
2: And if you could get accurate information quickly, it would be worth a great deal to you.
4: I cannot leave until I do.
2: If I told you the truth about what's going on here, would you take me with you back to St. Petersburg, Michael Bashev?
4: What?
2: Would you take me back to St. Petersburg, Michael? I want to go with you, Michael. I want to leave this place. I want to go with you wherever you go. Oh, I love strong, Michael. I love strength. I love you. These few days I've known you, I have learned a lot.
3: Marina. Marina Petrovna.
4: We are here, Commandant, in the shadow.
3: Ah. You here too, Michael Baxter. I did not see you.
4: Yes, we were resting. Marina here has been showing me around the barracks.
3: Oh.
2: I was entertaining our guests as you wanted, Renikov. Where are you standing there long, my dear?
3: You mean around the corner?
2: Yes. Yes, I was just wondering. I have been praising you so much to myself that I was just wondering if you heard all I said.
3: Unfortunately, no. You will come inside, Marina.
2: Inside? What?
3: These posters come. There's a letter for you from St. Petersburg.
2: Oh, I have been expecting it.
3: Yes, I know. You will excuse us, please, Michael Bashev.
4: Yes, of course.
3: After you, Marina.
2: Yes.
3: So?
2: The letter, Renikov. Where is it?
3: Letter. What letter?
2: No, do not tease me. You said there was a letter for me from St. Petersburg.
3: Did I?
2: I have done nothing.
3: Come here to me.
2: What?
3: Here to me.
2: Vernikov.
3: You always said my arms were strong.
2: Not now.
3: I will hold you close now. Close like this while I tell you.
2: Vernikov.
3: That you are the devil's own daughter.
2: Vernikov.
3: Betray me to him. You thought I did not hear. I did every word of your treachery. If I give you the information, you would take me to St. Petersburg, my Michael Vashek, my strong Michael Vashek. You wretched woman, I could kill you.
2: No, my strong hands.
3: You betray me, will you? I'll choke you within an inch of your life, within an inch. I'll take all the time. Never dare speak another word. You'll never speak. Marina. Dead? And now it is your turn, Michael Basha. In here. I'm here, you. Stand there. You are Brugger, the crazy.
5: The Brugger.
3: Your sentence?
5: I don't know. My head. I cannot remember.
3: And let me remind you, your sentence was for life. You know why you are here?
5: He is to blame for my misfortune.
3: Yes. So I understand. The Tsar himself.
5: The Tsar? Yes, he is to blame. The police official in my village. My daughter. He wanted... You listen to me, Your Excellency?
3: Yes, I listen.
5: 2 days later, the Cossacks came... In the name of the Tsar, they said. The Tsar. He was to blame, Your Excellency.
3: He, yes, the Tsar and you.
5: And the court. The judge. To Sakhalin by the order of the Tsar, they said. You hear, Your Excellency? Again, the Tsar. The Tsar. My persecutor. The Tsar. The Tsar.
3: So you would like to revenge yourself against the Tsar, old man?
5: I would give my last drop of blood.
3: Come closer. You know the stranger that has come here, the man they call Michael Basha.
5: I know.
3: He wishes to go on a little hunting trip today. I've heard you are well versed in the haunts of the game around the bay.
5: Yes, Your Excellency. Yes. Old Brugger knows where the rabbits are, and the foxes, too.
3: I wish my guest, Michael Basha, to have a very successful hunting trip. He's a very important man in St. Petersburg. To no one, but he is the nephew of our little father, the Tsar. Yes. Michael Bashev, with whom you are to go out alone on a hunt today, is really a nephew of the Tsar. And he is a great favorite of his blessed uncle. You will be all alone with him for the entire day. The nephew of the Tsar. You understand?
5: Mm-hmm.
3: This revolver, you know how to use a revolver, old man.
5: Mm-hmm.
3: I give it to you in violation of all regulations, and you know why? Because I want you to take good care of His Excellency, the nephew of our merciful Tsar. Good care. You understand?
5: The nephew of the merciful Tsar.
4: Well, old man, there ought to be rabbits in this field.
5: No.
4: Sure, it was me. You must like to walk.
5: No.
4: Well, I must say the commandant gave me a very talkative guide this morning. No, no, no. That's all I've heard from you since we started out. Well, I don't suppose that the man who has been in prison on this godforsaken place as long as you has much to talk about. Tell me, how many years have you been here?
5: Years mean nothing.
4: No, I suppose not. See those birds? Too bad Marina Petrovna couldn't come with us this morning. Strange she should get ill so suddenly. Do you know what happened to her, Bruger? Yeah. Then I suppose you don't. I say, old man, how much farther do we have to go? We're miles from the camp.
5: We have come far enough.
4: Huh?
5: The great star. The merciful, righteous star will miss his favorite nephew. No?
4: What are you talking about, Bruger? What about the star?
5: Your uncle. Your merciful uncle. You are its favorite. Are you not Michael Basher?
4: My uncle? Sure, Bobby, what are you talking about? I have no uncle.
5: You are not his nephew.
4: Whose nephew?
5: The Tsar's.
4: Are you mad? Would I be here in this godforsaken place if I were a Romanov? Why, if I had my way, the Tsar and all his filthy blood was... I must be going crazy, too, talking this way.
5: You do not know the Tsar?
4: I am a government official. What do I know about the Tsar? Why don't you ask your own Commandant Renikov if you want news of the Tsar? Do you know all about his cousin?
5: Renikov. Cousin to the Tsar.
4: I thought everyone in all Russia knew that. Why do you think he's Commandant here after the scandal he was in back at St. Petersburg? Why, if not for his relationship, Alvi Renikov would have been swinging from the highest gallows. It was only because he was a cousin to the Tsar that... Old man, Bruger, where are you going? Why are you going back? Come back here. Come back. Well, is this an island of madmen? That look on his face when I said that...
3: Come in.
6: Well, Bruger, come in. What is this? I guess Michael Basher met with you. What a pity. He must tell me you had an accident. Ah, well, so it goes in this life of ours. Well, what are you standing there like that for, you fool? What happened? Did you do as I said? Is he dead? What happened?
5: Nothing happened.
6: What? What that you said? Nothing happened. Speak, you fool. What do you mean, nothing happened?
5: Nothing happened.
6: My whip! Where is my whip? I'll tear the man's eyes out.
5: Nothing happened, little cousin of the child.
6: Wait till I put my hands on my whip.
5: Stand where you are.
6: Cut! Put down my gun.
5: You thought you were clever. You thought I would not find out, hey, Commandant?
6: You mad fool. Put down that gun.
5: But I did find out. I did.
6: Give me that gun, Bruger.
5: If only you were seen.
6: Now, come, old man. You don't want to harm me, I'm your friend.
5: The words will reach him. And he will weep tears in my eyes.
6: Now, come. Hand me the gun. I will pardon you, old man. Yes, you go home, a free man.
5: I have no home. He took that for me.
6: No. Don't look at me like that. Be careful. The trigger.
5: You die.
6: No. Help me, God.
5: Die, little cousin of the child.
6: Help me.

0: be killed.
1: Renikov.
0: Who called my name?
1: Renikov.
0: Help me. Whoever you are. Help me. Call the guard.
1: Renikov.
0: Marina. Marina Petrovna. But I have killed you. Days ago. With my own hands. I killed you.
1: Yes?
0: Then how can you be here?
1: Because now, Renikov, you two are dead.
2: Well, Mr. Obler, you certainly proved your thesis that cruelty didn't start with fascism.
3: Thank you, Mr. Martin. You know, sometimes cruelty is more to be pitied than censored. Because sometimes a man's cruelty, according to medical authority, is based on a sickness, a glandular condition. A person who wishes to inflict pain or have pain inflicted upon him is performing that way because the solutions in the bloodstream aren't just right. Take, for example, no, not you, Frank. The man I'm going to tell you about will have to wait until you've had your say.
2: If you envy people who are stronger and peppier than you are, and if vitamin B1 and iron shortage is what's keeping you weak, run-down, and jittery, then try ironized yeast tablets. Now, a run-down condition may stem from other causes. If in doubt, see your doctor. But if you're deficient in vitamin B1 and iron, and more of those substances is all you need to help you get back into the pink, remember, ironized yeast tablets give you both. Yes, they cost but a few pennies a day, and what's more, you don't risk even those few pennies. For if you don't begin to eat better, to look and feel much stronger, peppier, and more alive, the cost of the first bottle will be refunded to you in full by Ironized Yeast, Box IY, Rahway, New Jersey. Now, what about this gentleman with the wrong kind of bloodstream, Mr. Obler?
3: Well, he lived in the time of George III, but our story next week is not going to be about the English monarch. It's going to be about a very insignificant member of the royal entourage, Samuel Bayliss by name, who was born with a sort of glands that, well, resulted in his becoming none other than state executioner, the royal hangman. But that, as usual, is next week.
2: Yes, tune in next Tuesday again for Arch Obler's eerie story, State Executioner. And if you need more vitamin B1 and iron, be sure to try ironized yeast. But remember, there's only one ironized yeast. You'll know it instantly by the yellow and orange package and by the big letters IY on the container and on each tablet.

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Welcome to a half hour of Mind Webs. Short stories from the worlds of speculative fiction. This is Michael Hansen. The Mind Web story this evening is Hands of the Man by R.A. Lafferty. It appears in the book Infinity One, edited by Robert Hoskins, and published by Lancer Books.

0: His forearms were like a lion's, sinewed and corded and mountainous. One could hardly help looking at them, and he was looking at them himself. His hands, no less remarkable than his forearms, lay palm up on the bar. The hands of the man were intricately and powerfully fashioned. On one of the lesser fingers of the left hand, there was a heavy gold band, 3/4 inch thick and wide. The rest of him was a stocky sky man, fair and freckled. He was blue-eyed and lightly lashed and browed, and he gazed at his hands like a boy. It was a tavern frequented by skymen and traveling men of all sorts. A spotter had seen the man, and now he came, and they talked.
1: You are very interested in something,
0: said the spotter, Henry Hazelman.
2: Not at all, the skyman said. Not at all. A man who is deeply interested has the same appearance as one who is completely absent-minded, as was my case. I was staring at my hands, and both they and my mind were empty. But before I had left off thinking, I was musing on the contrast between the two of them.
0: The skyman was named Hodel Hoskanian, and the name was the least odd thing about him.
2: I was looking at my left hand, which I was born with, and at my right hand, which I made myself. It is the saying of the palmists that we form the lines of our right hand by the tide of our lives. You'll notice, my friend, that all the lines of my left hand are graven so deeply that a coin could be stood up in any one of them when the hand is flat. Get a hold on your emotions, man, and then look at that headline. Should it not betoken genius? You would say that a man with a headline like that would be capable of anything, and you'd be right. Hold on to your eyeballs with both hands when you take a look at that heart line. Notice the generosity passage where it goes between the mountains of integrity and nobility. Doesn't it shake you a little to stand beside a man with a heart line like that?
1: Yes, something does shake me a little,
0: Henry Hazelman said.
2: Look at that humility bump. I'll bet I've got more humility than any man in creation. If I ever met a man with a hand like mine, I'd follow him to the end of the universes just to shake it. Steady yourself now, friend. Look at that lifeline. It curves clear around the heel of my hand like the ocean river circling the ancient world. I wouldn't die at less than 120 with a lifeline like that.
1: Yes, it is quite a hand.
2: But not the right hand. Notice that while it is also one of the most fascinating hands in the world, it is not up to the left, which I was born with. It is the hand of compromised genius. Is there any other kind? It is the hand of a Leonardo, or an Aquinas, or an Aristotle, or a Willie McGilly. The hand of a man capable of reaching the ultimates, but perhaps not of surpassing them. This comparative fuzziness of line is to be found in the right hands of all really great men. Even we fall short of our destiny. Say, have you the price of a beer?
1: Yes, here. Give my friend a beer,
0: Henry cried to the barman. It was the green beer recently introduced from Barathron, and had become a favorite of the skymen. And when the left hand of Hodel flicked out to take the beer, Henry Hazelman saw what he had been waiting to see. He went away. Henry went to David Daumier, the diamond factor.
1: It's as big as a hen's egg, David, my word on it. To you, all rocks are as big as hen's eggs,
0: David said.
1: I wonder, I never see such small eggs. It would take 100 of them to make a dozen. I've never given you a wrong turn, David, and I never saw the like of this one.
0: And probably glass.
1: Wouldn't I know the difference?
0: Yes, you would know the difference. And already David Daumier was going along with Henry, the spotter.
2: There are little islands in that headline.
0: Hodel still talked to himself, and several who listened in both amusement and admiration.
2: There are little islands in that line. In anyone but myself, it would mean that a person with such islands in his headline was a little peculiar. Good afternoon, sir. Is my conversation worth a beer to you? I've said it myself 100 times that I'm the most interesting person I ever listened to.
0: Yes, your talk is worth that, said David Daumier. Barman, fill my friend again. That's a gaudy little ring you have there, Skyman. The stone is simulated, of course.
2: It was the finest diamond that David had ever seen, and he had traded as many diamonds as any man in the universes. Oh, there's deception in you.
0: Hodel rebuked him.
2: Let's be open. You are a professional. There's a little blue light that appears behind the eyes of a professional when he sees a stone like this. Did you know that? You sparkle from it. And the stone is not simulated.
0: A little too yellow.
2: Golden, rather. All great diamonds are golden. The small blue ones are for children.
0: They will assume it is hot. Fortunately, I can handle it. This would involve somewhat of a discount, of course.
2: If it were hot and of this size, would you not know about it?
0: It isn't from Earth. I doubt that it's of any trabant or asteroid. It hasn't the orange cast of those of Ganymede. And I'd know a diamond from a Hoki planet anywhere. Is it from Astrovi? Cutibatia? Bellota?
2: No, it isn't from any of the 100 worlds, nor from any licensed planet. I didn't pick it up in any such backyards. It's from a distance.
0: Has it a name?
2: A private name only.
0: Likely it has a flaw.
2: If it had a dozen, it would still be peerless, but it has none.
0: And not even a built-in curse?
2: I've worn it in health. I believe it is lucky.
0: Well, since we admit it has value, why are you not afraid to wear it openly?
2: I'm a full-sized man and armed, and in my wits, I would not be easily taken.
0: It's too large to market, and diamonds are down.
2: To the buyer, the market is always down.
0: Well, if you would set a price to turn the conversation to the point.
2: Oh, if you like it, I'll
0: give it to you.
2: David ordered a drink to settle his nerves before he answered.
0: Why, for a moment I didn't recognize you were opening, he told Hodel after he had sipped and swallowed. Skyman, I would bet that you have haggled prices on traitor planets.
2: I've dealt with the gentlemen there and found them not too sharp. I left the traders shirtless and barefoot, it's true, but not much worse than I was when I went there. I'm an easy mark.
0: I would not like to play poker with you.
2: It's not my game. I am too guileless.
0: Would 5,000 interest you?
2: Not very much, said Hodel, looking at the bump of rectitude on his right hand. Oh, I wouldn't stoop to pick it off the floor, but if it were in my pocket, I wouldn't trouble to throw it away.
0: Yes, you have haggled on traitor planets. I could double it, but that is my limit.
2: That will do nicely, David.
0: What? You will go along with me? You will sell?
2: I will sell nothing. Am I a merchant? I will give it to you as I said that I would. But to salve your feelings, I will accept the small sum you've named. Out of respect to you, I would hardly accept a smaller sum with an easy mind. Bring it here and lay the money on the bar.
0: I will send Henry.
2: David nodded to Henry, and Henry left. You have sent Henry, but not for the money.
1: Hordle smiled as he studied the island of Icarus on his right hand.
2: Henry has gone to collect some comic strip characters to keep me company. One of them, what we call Homo Conventus, or Mechanical Man, will analyze myself and my god. Only after you are satisfied with the reports, and I'm told they miss nothing nowadays, only then will you go and get the money. I admire your prudence, for this is the way gentlemen do business.
1: And that is the way the gentleman did it. Henry Hazelman returned with three comic strip characters, and one of them was a machine. A descendant of Structo, the mechanical man, from the strip of that name. It was Structo, the name in Hordle's mind only, who affably and left-handedly shook hands with Hordle and engaged him in conversation.
3: It is a fine hand, sir. I am told you were saying the same thing about it yourself, and a fine ornament on it. No, do not attempt to withdraw your hand, Skyman. It is necessary that I retain my grip in order to analyze yourself and your thing. My own filaments make contact with the crystalline complex. I can read you like a book, to coin a phrase.
2: Look out for a little double phrase in a middle chapter.
1: It's an anti-bunco machine, Skyman. It reads you and your stone at the same time. Well, what do you read, Pentrax 9?
3: Mr. Damier, the stone is sound and without flaw. It rings like a bell.
2: To coin a phrase, how do I ring?
1: Yes, that is the question. My device, Skyman, has appraised the stone as my eye has done, but at the same time it can read what is in your mind regarding that stone. Should there be a flaw in the stone to escape both myself and my device, my machine will find it in your mind.
2: Intelligent-looking contrivance, is he not? Can he follow a syllogism to the end? Can he recognize a counterman? Can he count the marbles when the game is over?
1: He can't, but I can. His job is to detect, and he does that well. My contrivance can sniff out every newest trick in the world.
2: Aye, but can he snuffle out the oldest? How do you read me, contrivance?
1: Yes, is there any doubt in the mind of this man about the stone, Penta?
3: Mr. Damier, I had to travel some distance into his mind to find the stone. But his mind is serene about the stone. It is good. And he knows it is good. Only, oh no, sir, do not attempt to match grips with me, Mr. Skyman, even in fun. I have a grip of iron. I am basically iron. You will be injured if you persist. Or do I have it wrong? Why? You have crushed my hand as if it were an eggshell, to coin a phrase. No matter, I always carry a spare. Now, if you will release me, Mr. Skyman, thank you.
1: Quite a grip, Skyman, said David Damier. You crushed an iron probe that was built for durability. But my contrivance had already answered my question for me. You have no mental reservation as to the stone. I will go get the money now. My people will keep you company, Skyman, and the contrived one will repair himself meanwhile.
2: David Damier left on his errand.
3: I meant to say something else, but you squeezed the thought out of me. My nexus at the moment was in my hand, which you crushed.
2: You intended to say, gentle contrivance, that I knew the stone was good. Too good, and that I was laughing in my mind. Of course I was. I'm a merry man, and it gladdens me to give away a thing too good to keep.
1: The contrivance put on another hand and busied himself hooking it up. The two human comic strip characters, roaring gunmen, studied Hodel with sleepy evil eyes and seemed more mechanical than their mechanical comrade. After a decent interval, David Damier returned with a tightly wrapped brown paper package. It was of fair size and was marked with a deformed Greek M, Damier's own code for the amount in the packet. Now, we will make the exchange. And Damier laid the paper-wrapped package openly on the bar. Lay the ring beside it, and then I open and count.
2: The ring won't come off easily.
1: Hodel worked and turned it vigorously. He was quite right.
2: There's an amusing story of how the ring came off the finger of the last owner. I finally used a bolt cutter.
1: The band doesn't show it. An expert must have rejoined it.
2: The band wasn't cut. The finger was. Say, that man did make a noise about it.
1: I'll send for a jeweler's saw. I don't mind the band being cut.
2: The soap and water are quicker. It'll slip off easily with that.
1: And soap and hot water were already there. The basin was brought by a counterman in a dirty apron. And who notices a counterman? Especially who notices that he is a pun. So the only one who recognized the man in the dirty apron as Willie McGilly was Hodel. Hodel soaked his great hands, and the ring came off. Hodel held it dramatically while the counterman made his counter unseen. He held it in one of his great hands with their deep lines that betokened genius and the faint islands in the headline that in any other man would indicate something a little peculiar about that genius.
2: It is a nice ring, and now we count.
1: Two of the comic strip characters patted their armpits to indicate that the bulge there had a reason for being. Henry Hazelman, the spotter, lounged in the doorway of the tavern to spot anything that should come. And David opened the package and began to count out the hundreds. Those bills sing a soft song to themselves when they fall on each other. When he reached the count of 13, David's eyelid flickered and he paused, but for much less than a second, only long enough to check and recheck in his rapid mind and to put down a faint surge of panic. When David reached 30, Hodel reached out and lightly touched one of the bills.
2: It is nice looking money.
1: Then he removed his hand and David continued to count. Only one who knew the diamond factor well, or who knew all men well, could have known that David was nervous. Only a very quick eye could have detected that his hand trembled when he passed the 50 mark. And only a consummate genius like Hodel could have known that the throat of David was dry, or have guessed why it was. Hodel reached out and touched another bill, the 63rd or 64th, it does not matter which.
2: It is nice looking money, David. Possibly too nice looking. Continue to count.
1: The comic strip characters made moves towards their weapons, but David gulped and went on with the count.
3: 70, 80, 90, 99, 100.
1: There was a right finality about it. David waited.
2: It is a nice pile. I have never seen such pretty money. Who makes your money, David?
1: The comic strip characters and Henry Hazelman started their moves again, but Hodel froze them at half reach. There is a proverb that a gun in the hand is worth three in the shoulder holster, and Hodel had a gun in his hand so fast that it sparkled in all their eyes.
2: I'm surprised at you, Mr. Damier. I did not know that you dealt in funny money. To offer a poor price to a poor skyman is one thing. To pay even that in counterfeit is another. The deal is off, sir. I will keep my ring, and you may keep your pile of money.
3: It can't be. I never take a bad bill. I am sure. I myself have just got that money from my own safe.
2: It does look good. It is almost the best I have ever seen, but David, you have handled 1 million bills. You know what it is.
3: Why, you switched the package.
2: I have not. Your man and your machine have scanned me the whole time. I have nothing on me but this ring now back on my hand and this little thing back on my other hand. And my pockets, which I turn out for me, contain nothing but 12 cents earth coin, a small luck charm, a coney's foot, and a Ganymede guilder. Your machine can read me as the physical things without contact.
3: That's right, Mr. Donier. That's all he's got on him.
2: I came with this, and with this I leave. They looked at the stocky skyman with the forearms like a lion's and the little gun in one of his deep-lined hands, and they were afraid to jump in. David still didn't know how the switch had been made, but now he knew when. That evening in another tavern, and this a secluded one down in Wreckville, Hodel Oscanian and Willie McGilly and some of their friends sat and drank together. And from a bundle of bills similar to David's, Willie McGilly now counted out bills. 98, 99, 100. And these were valid.
4: They have multiplied the earth by billions and made all things intricate, said Willie.
2: Men are not the same as their fathers were, and a man would need 3 brains to comprehend all the new devices.
4: And yet in quiet places like the Green Valley, some of the simple and wholesome things endure. Old friends, old customs, old cons, sweet frauds that are ever young.
2: We are like ancient handicrafters in an automated universe, but we do fine and careful work.
4: They have multiplied it all, but the basic remains the same. The setting in the hands of Hodel do set the thing off well. The bait and the stone would have to be the finest ever, or we'd have worn it to dust using it for a bait. The warning to give fun to the game, the counterplay, and then the innocent disclaimer.
2: Hodel once more gazed at his hands, and then he spoke.
4: It was a nice touch, Willie, to use his own brown paper.

0: It was a nice touch, Juanita. Use his own brown paper to wrap your own bundle and tape it so similarly with his own David Daumier jeweler tape. It was nice to find out and reproduce his own peculiar mark for the amount, and to learn all the little details while you were in his establishment, even though you could not get into the safe itself. I hope you did not help yourself to trinkets while you were there. It would be wrong to burglarize his premises, but it is licit to take a taker in honest combat. You were the good switchman, Willie, while I was the strong magnet to hold their eyes. But Willie, the water was too hot and the soap too strong. You are inconsiderate in so many ways.
1: What, and you are always perfectly considerate yourself?
0: Said Willie. Always, said Hodel. And he studied his hands with their deep heart lines passing through the mounds of rectitude and magnanimity and piety and sympathy and generosity and gentleness and all the virtues.

R.A. Lafferty's story, Hands of the Man. It appears in the Lancer book edited by Robert Hoskins, Infinity One. This is Michael Hansen speaking. Technical operation for this broadcast by Bob Chan. MindWebs is produced at WHA Radio in Madison, a service of University of Wisconsin Extension.

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1: Still live.
2: Leslie, whatever became of Rupert?
3: What do you mean, Rupert who?
2: Rupert Orange, of course.
4: Whatever became of Rupert Orange? At every society party in London, in New York, anywhere, such a question was once asked frequently. Now, not so often. Soon it will never be asked again, because people forget people. Public figures fade into insignificance. Great stars of the stage and screen are forgotten all too easily, and heroes we might owe our lives to could die in rags for all we care within a few short years of their exploits. Rupert Orange. Rupert Orange was no hero, of course. He starred on no stage, although he was at one time a familiar figure at London First Nights, and would never have dreamt of attending if a box had not been available. A box meant a beautiful woman, and whether the play was good or bad, the evening required food and wine at its end. Rupert Orange blazed like a comet for a few short, brilliant years. But when his name slipped from memory in the early 30s, there were precious few to mourn a man who had gone forever beyond midnight.
5: Biotex, the new soak and pre-wash powder, presents Beyond Midnight.
6: Don't stare, Colin. It's rude. Does my appearance surprise you?
7: No, Countess, not at all. You're looking remarkably... I think you look...
6: You're a liar. I received your letter. Why should you want to know about Rupert Orange?
7: I met him once or twice, Countess. He fascinated me. And I thought you, of all people... forgive me, but...
6: On one condition.
7: What?
6: You write nothing, you publish nothing, you say nothing until after my death. You understand?
7: All right.
6: Rupert Orange. He was the most beautiful man I have ever seen. That includes your film stars, too. Rupert Orange. Sometimes in the night, I wake up because I think I feel his lips on mine. But it's only a dream. Only a dream.
4: The Countess de Volnay, whose notorious connection with Rupert Orange once filled the society pages of the newspapers and magazines of the world, died in New York a month ago. This is the story she told me. She swears it's true.

0: 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Rupert!
1: And then, of course, then...
2: Rupert, I've got to talk to you. A few minutes, please. Important man.
3: My dear boy, have you met that little one, that little girl?
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2: No, my blasted nothing off. Listen, news. I've got some news for you. You'd better know now.
3: No news is good news.
2: This isn't good news.
3: Then it's bad news, then.
2: It's bad news.
3: What?
2: I had it from Peter Starkey. He says Mrs. Annie's is going to win.
3: Rubbish. The man's raving.
2: Mrs. Annie's has engaged someone brilliant. Someone Starkey says your man won't be able to touch. They'll prove your aunt died lunatic. Starkey says you'd better muster all your resources now because he thinks you're going to lose.
3: Listen, my aunt died and she left me everything. Her entire estate. This contest is nonsense. Mrs. Annis is a fool. She hasn't a chance. She's only the wife of Eden. Aunt Beryl didn't even like her.
2: The courts will decide that the old lady was unduly influenced. Starkey swears they'll decide she was mad and...
4: Darling, come on.
3: Oh, shut up.
2: She wasn't mad. Starkey says they'll find her testament void.
3: Starkey says. He's only jealous because I didn't offer him the brief. I'll win hands down. My name's Rupert Orange. Who's Mrs. Annis? Come and have a drink. You'll find, dear boy, that people who inquire what's in a name are always people without a name themselves. Mrs. Annis will not win. Now, let's hear no more.
5: Unfortunately, the moor takes little notice of names. Rupert Orange meant a lot to London's brightly lit places. He spent money in them, but he meant nothing to the law. In the case of the will of his late aunt, Rupert Orange lost. It was proven that the old lady had died insane and that she had been unduly influenced. Mrs. Annis and her husband leapt suddenly into great wealth. Orange, once his debts were paid, fell from opulence to poverty, and there is no worse fall than that. It hurts. It disgraces. You see, he never really worked and was such a stranger to the phenomenon that he really had no idea how to go about it.
3: Amazing. One writes verses, articles, stories. And when one is an amateur in writing for pleasure, for fun, everyone swears they are magnificent, darling. Now I'm trying to do it for a living, trying to make my blasted pen a breadwinner. Nobody's remotely interested. I'll probably starve to death. I'm perfectly resigned to it.
2: And if what you tell me is true about all these editor fellows, I think...
3: Well, one of them the other day, I'd been waiting for the best part of an hour.
2: Yeah, I think you ought to forget to burn writing.
3: I've seen clever articles. Really clever. Better than half the muck one sees in the glossy magazines. I'm going to paper my wall with rejection slips. Except my wall's damp. It'll probably all peel off again.
2: You better pull yourself together, Rupert.
3: The hilarious thing is, you know how many people cut me now? Rupert who? Merely because I can't throw cash around.
2: That'll be the making of you.
3: Don't talk like that, Clive. It's nonsense. Poverty's disgusting. Has no value. Degrades. My only doubt about poverty is whether the rumor of poverty being good for one is put about by the rich to keep the poor from their doors, or whether the poor and rich tell the lie to give themselves some excuse for being and remaining alive. Poverty. Oh, Clive, I'm frightened. I really am. The other day I was actually hungry, do you know that? And I really had to work out whether I could afford a meal or not. Me.
2: Listen, stop feeling sorry for yourself. You've got to find work.
3: I will.
2: And if I can help in some way till you do, you've really got to.
3: No, I don't like borrowing.
2: Well, I mean...
3: No, something is going to happen. Something will turn up. You'll see.
5: Something did turn up, too. Although it would have been better if Rupert Orange had never walked on the embankment that night. Along by the river, by the fairground near the Black River. It would have been better if Rupert Orange...

0: Don't like fairgrounds then, eh?
1: I beg your pardon?
0: Noisy, eh?
1: Yes. Good evening.
0: Walk a while with you, if you don't mind.
1: If you wish. Rupert was content to have the old fellow tag along. They walked in silence for a mile or so. With a kind of man, one that's never done anything in the world and never will do anything, a certain kind of man who believes that distant relations and even total strangers are apt at any moment to fling fortunes into their hands. Rupert Orange was like that. They wandered up to the West End. The two of them stood for a while watching the crowds pouring out of the theatres. The well-dressed, well-fed crowds, hailing taxis, making plans, race meetings, bridge parties, holidays. The First World War was well over, and the Second was still well round the corner. The world seemed good, but not to Orange.
0: Yeah, yeah. Believe you're crying, aren't you? Yeah, come here. Hot drink's what you need. Feel the cold, I've no doubt. Yes, cold. He's cold, yes. Here, come on, easy.

0: Bettery? Bettery?
1: Yes,
0: Upset about something, aren't you? Upset about something, yes. Here you were. Wealth. Wealth. The only thing worth striving for in this world. The only thing worth striving for. Your tub philosophers may laugh at it. They may laugh at it, but they only laugh to keep envy and desire away. Yes. Let any man you call a genius arrive at the biggest and best hotel in London tonight, and let a millionaire arrive at the same moment, and I bet you the millionaire gets the attention every time. The millionaire every time. Yes. Millionaire.
1: I agree with you, my friend. Money counts for a great deal.
0: Great deal. Great deal. Two more hot teas, if you please. Well, what have you got instead, eh? Music? Art? Ah. Go into any studio tomorrow and ask the artist who he'll see first. You or the man with a check in his hand.
2: If a poor man has the brains of Will Shakespeare and is splashed with mud from a motor car driven by a wealthy woman, the only answer to his protest would be a policeman's move on. Yes.
1: I know. I know. 50 times better than you, I know. And it's worse for me because I once knew. If I once... But not anymore.
2: Poor man. Brains of Shakespeare. Mud. Splashed. Thank you. Yes, Brains of Shakespeare. But...
1: I'd sell my whole life now for 1 year's perfect enjoyment of real...
2: What?
1: I said I'd sell...
2: I heard you.
1: Oh.
2: Not 1 year, though. 5 years.
1: Hmm?
2: 5 years. Think of the glory of it. This evening, a despised pauper. Tomorrow, a rich man. Take courage, make up your mind to yield your life at the end of 5 years in exchange for riches.
1: What are you talking about?
2: Isn't it plain? Isn't it clear, isn't it? I promise, I pledge you, that tomorrow morning you shall be in as sound a financial position as any man in London.

0: And what do you want from me after 5 years?
1: Your life. Your soul.

0: You must make up your mind, Rupert Orange.
1: How did you know my name?
0: Make up your mind, you see? Brain of Shakespeare. Ah, splashed with mud. Ooh, mud.
1: You're mad.
0: Ah.
1: Aren't you? This is a joke. You're joking.
0: Not unless you think it's funny.
1: Pulling my leg.
0: 5 years. Make up your mind.
1: Who are you?
0: Ah. This evening, pauper. Tomorrow? Ah.
1: I'm a fool to even listen. Anyway, how'd I... You don't want cash or anything, do you?
0: Just your word, spoken quietly, in full knowledge of what you are doing.
1: What would I be doing?
0: Selling your soul.
1: Like Faustus and all that sort of thing? Oh, really?
0: Stay where you are. In the gutter.
1: No, wait a minute. Just wait. All right. 5 years. All right. You have queer eyes. Queer. You look...
0: 5 years. No more.
1: It's a lifetime.
0: A short one.
1: What do I

0: done, old man?
1: I think you know.
0: If you were real, I know. If you were to be believed, I know.
1: There is one more word. Health. What use is wealth if you are to drop dead in 6 months or be knocked down by a passing motor car? You shall be free from any physical pain for 5 years.
0: I think I desire some slight ills, if only to recognize the very sweetness of life without them. Your hand. One moment. Money. Health. Listen. Listen. Listen. There is a woman alive in the city tonight who has brought me to the degradation you witness now. She flung me to the ground. She covered me with dust. She crushed me under her heel. Give her to me that I may lower her pride. Let me see her as abject and despised as the lowest trull that walks the streets.
1: Your taste is very unusual. But, yes, this will be.
0: That will be the sweetest part of the 5 years. Sweeter even than the wealth.

0: It's reality. Perhaps I should write the story of my meeting. When one third of London has electricity and the rest gas, I, Rupert Orange, have to make do with a candle. Oh, dear life. What it could be like if...
1: The envelope lay just inside his door. It looked yellow in the candlelight. Dear Mr. Orange, the estate of Henry Parsons of Falkenhauer, Georgia, the United States of America, has reached probate. If you will call at our Pine Street, London office at your earliest convenience, you will learn something to your advantage. It makes you, Mr. Orange, a dollar millionaire.
2: My dear boy, how are you? How was Europe? We didn't know when on earth you were coming back.
3: Darling, I think he cannot tell you how he missed that darn Mr. Orange on his way out.
1: Grotesque, really. Amid this social intercourse, Rupert decided on a meeting with Mrs. Annis. He left it for a few months. He enjoyed his new, incredible wealth. It was not until an evening late in February that he took a cab to her house near Sloane Square.
2: My dear, dear Rupert, how glad I am to see you. My dear, it's so long, I thought we were never going to see you again. But I'm so glad. And how very fortunate that the legacy was for you. I was quite delighted when I heard of it. And my husband, too. Oh, you know, he was lost.
4: I suppose there's not the slightest possibility of a flaw in the will.
0: Oh, no. I think it's all right. This time.
4: I see.
1: They stared at one another, these two people. The lady's heart began to throb. Her head started to whirl. This man she'd hated before all others, up until a few moments ago. And then another emotion had taken control of her. It was not love. It was not even admiration. It was a wild desire to abnegate herself, annihilate herself in the man who stood before her. To become his bondwoman, the slave of his controlling will. She drove the nails into her palms and made one desperate effort to escape. One desperate bid for victory.
2: I was just going to the opera when you arrived, Rupert. Won't you join me? Come to my box. Come to my box with me, Rupert.
0: I think not. Actually, the opera's a bit of a bore, isn't it?
2: There are some operas which are not bores, my dear Rupert. La Bohème is extraordinarily beautiful in parts. Oh, Rupert!

did not go to the opera that night. During the next few months, Rupert Orange saw Mrs. Ellis every day. She was completely besotted with him. She deceived her husband, and when that unfortunate man found her out and told her to leave his house, she went to Rupert Orange and begged him to allow her to stay with him forever. He refused her. He told her he didn't want to see her again, and she left. And within a year, the fortune that she'd once taken from him by law was now no more. Thus, Orange was revenged. He had, of course, no doubt that the bargain he'd made with the little old stranger was good. Money makes money, and soon he had so much money he didn't know what to do with it. Every woman he wanted was his. Every country he visited brought him new, rich rewards. The world was his for the taking, and he took it. Rupert Orange was in the box of the Countess de Volney at Covent Garden when he first saw

Though she looks a little anemic on stage, they said it in real life. Oh, my dear, Anita Kearney has more in the world than...

0: further wall of the box. It smiled at Orange and held up three fingers. 3 years left. I think I desire some slight ills, if only to recognize the very sweetness of life without them. And ills there were, but they were twisted to his advantage.
1: I mean, after all, you've got to hand it to old Rupert. I mean, my goodness, he was born with a silver spoon in his mouth, if ever anybody was.
2: Did you hear about him at the hotel at Aylabar?
3: What happened?
1: He's at Aylabar and he has a broken ankle, you see. I mean, really. He's at this hotel and who should walk in but the Countess Gabrielle de Balde.
3: Oh, no.
1: My dear, yes. That's how it all started.
3: Good heavens.
1: Yes. Nothing at all seems to touch him. I mean, you remember the newspaper business about him in the... Oh, where was he?
3: Oh, yes. On Rivera.
1: In, on, my dear. What does it matter? Anyway, this epidemic broke out. And there was Rupert running hither and thither looking after the sick, I mean. Oh, he was such a hero.
0: He seemed immune from serious danger. Everything he touched turned into gold. He reveled in pleasure and radiated happiness until the fifth year. There were but 5 days to go when Orange, in search of solace, ventured into a London rainstorm on February the 28th. There was cash in his pockets, rich clothes upon his back, but his heart was like ice. London seemed strange, unfriendly, was cold and alien, and he could find no one to speak with. No one to share his fears until...
4: Bad day for a gentleman like you to be wandering about, isn't it? You fancy a drink, do you? You could get one at my place if you come out. This way.

0: Take off your coat, do. What's your poison? In America just now, of course, you wouldn't be allowed to accept a drink. I wouldn't be allowed to give you one. They've got prohibition over there. Prohibition.
1: Stop it! Susan Annis. What in heaven's name?
0: You in my home. You.
1: Home? This? Hovel.
0: Tom? Tommy?
1: Of all the women in London, I pick you.
0: Tommy!
1: I asked for this, prayed for this, to see you humiliated.
0: He'll have money, Tommy, a lot. Take it, and don't be gentle.

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The gutter ran outside the house occupied by Mrs. Annis. The body was that of a man. He'd been thrown from the second floor. His pockets were empty. He was Rupert Orange, and he was dead. It was 5 years to the day since the meeting on the River Thames embankment. Here I go.

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0: 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And consider maintenance. 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Compared to its nearest sales competitor, LTD maintenance schedule specifies fewer spark plug changes, fuel filter changes, and chassis lubes for more savings. The 1974 LTD is the best-selling car in its price class. Evidence that for many, it's the best solution to owning a full-size car.
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2: Today, a story set in the make-believe world of movies. That gray area where reality wavers between fact and fiction. Actors are a strange lot. We tend to view them in two ways: as the characters they portray on celluloid, and as real people. But in both cases, they seem larger than life. We're about to meet Lily Clay, a woman whose job it is to funnel our interest into the personal phase of actors' lives. Lily Clay is a gossip columnist. She calls her column, and we call our story, Clay Pigeons.
3: When dear friend Norman Sharnoff invited me on location for his new picture, little did I dream how much action I would see both on and off camera. Norman's directing Bees in a Bonnet here in the Mojave Desert, and his co-stars, luscious Paul Helms and sultry Robin Albright, have been doing their best to render the title an understatement. Well, today, for the first day in five, shooting ran according to schedule. But the moment the cast and crew broke for supper, the buzzing began in Ernest.
4: Norman, you've got to send her home. Millie Clay's poison on a picture. She thrives on our agony.
5: Look, Herb, we need the publicity.
4: We don't need the kind she'll give us. The way Paul and Robin are carrying on, she'll kill us. We'll never get the picture finished.
5: Yeah, we'll only be here five more days. I can handle Millie Clay. Come on. Let's get a drink before our star taps us out.
6: Mitch. You're not through with that one yet. Come on, Paul, lay off that stuff. You're a juice.
7: I want to go unconscious. It's the only way I can stand making these rotten pictures.
6: Let's go over your lines for tomorrow.
7: What are you, my fairy godmother? Mitch, all you've got to do is fall down when I'm supposed to and take a punch now and then. You're not being paid to give advice.
6: You're the star.
7: You bet I am. Now go get me another bottle.
4: I'm telling you, the studio's not going to be happy with Paul's performance. He's got to dry out.
5: Now, look, Herb, you're the link in the pipeline, huh? And tell them what they want to hear. They'll scream about the budget anyway. Why cause them further upset over something so trivial as a personality clash on the set? Can I help it if their stars hate each other's guts?
4: Don't look now, but Miss Happiness just walked in, and she's breathing fire.
8: Norman, I have to talk to you. Alone.
4: Oh, yes, I was just leaving. See you when the sun comes up.
5: Yes, Robin, dear, what is it?
8: You know perfectly well what it is. Paul Helms. Now, how do you expect me to play the lover of a man I despise?
5: You're an actress. Think of it as a challenge, honey.
8: I signed for this picture because you were directing. I wanted to work with you.
5: And you are doing just marvelously. I know how Paul can be.
8: I'm a professional, and I demand to be treated as one.
5: But just ignore him, honey.
8: You try ignoring somebody who's constantly pawing at you, making snide remarks. It's affecting my performance.
5: Now, Robin, you are perfect for the part. I've said that all along.
8: Norman, I don't know how I can go on.
5: Oh, well, your show is both in the morning, honey. Now, you try to get some sleep. I'll talk to Paul.
8: And please keep Millie Clay away from me.
5: Yes, I will. You know, Robin, after we finish the picture and the critics tell us what geniuses we are, you'll laugh at how serious this all seems right now. Bees in a Bonnet is going to be a super movie, in spite of Paul Helms and Millie Clay and everything else.
8: Oh, Norman, do you really think so?
5: No, I don't think so. I know it will.
3: Well, it It was another eventful day in the making of what will probably be one of the most uneventful movies of the year. For Norman Sharnoff's sake, the dear man, I hope the filming is concluded briskly and without further incident. More clay pigeons tomorrow. M.C.
9: All right, Pat. That's it for today. On the cruise day. Bet, get ready for the stunt. We still have the light.
5: Thank you, Robin. You were sensational.
8: Oh, thank you, love. It was easy playing that scene without the added burden of my leading man.
3: Robin, darling.
8: Oh, hello, Millie.
3: Norman, you don't mind if I pick your star's brains, do you?
5: You better ask her. They're her brains. Is Mitch up on the second floor yet?
3: Tell me, darling. A dear friend of mine tells me that your ex is about to remarry. Would you care to comment? Something I can quote, of course.
9: Hold on, boom. We need this area clear.
4: Norman, I can't find Paul. We got revised pages for him.
5: Yeah, try the trailer, the one with the booth.
4: Yeah, right.
9: All right, let's move it. Last shot of the day.
8: Now, please, Millie, can't it wait?
3: Darling, I'm offering you equal time.
8: Well, I'd rather not comment for publication. Now, if you don't mind, I'd like to change.
3: Oh, just one question.
8: Oh, all right.
3: A little bird told me that someone on the set has been carrying a torch for you for a long time. I take it that it's not Paul Helms.
8: You'd better change the newspaper in your bird cage, sweetheart.
5: All right, Lenny, now get it in one take if you can. It's a straight drop. He'll be coming through the open window, hit the awning, which will collapse. Then he jumps to his feet. He takes a few steps towards the door, and that's all we need.
3: Norman, your starlet is not very cooperative today.
5: Please, Millie, not now.
9: All right, quiet, everybody. These are another red window fall exterior, sir. Take one. Rolling. Action! Who closed that window? Please, lady.
3: Looks like your stuntman's shaken up.
9: What's the matter with you, Mitch? You missed the awning.
3: Norman, he's hurt.
5: Oh, no. Mitch, you all right? Mitch. What the devil's going on? Paul? This is Paul Helms. He's dead.
10: Oh, my goodness, he's dead.

you fight, it's to win. When you're right, don't give in. And beech nuts, the tobacco you chew. Great thing about being raised around here is they raise you on beech nuts, chewing tobacco. Like they say, beech nuts, the tobacco to chew, because it just keeps on getting better, moister, more satisfying. Beech nuts, all you ever need to learn about chewing tobacco. Now, Poppy might yell, but he taught us kids well.

0: murder, Mr. Charnel. Helms was dead before the fall.
1: Are you sure, Sergeant Phil?
0: Positive. Death was caused by a blow to the left temporal bone. He hit the ground on his right side and broke his shoulder.
1: So somebody threw Paul out the window?
0: That's right. What's the stunt man's name?
1: Varga. Mitchell Varga. You haven't seen him?
0: No.
1: And you think he did it?
0: Can't say. You said the Helms wouldn't win any popularity contests.
1: You had to wait in line to hate him. The public loved him, though.
0: Well, somebody hated him. Bad. Somebody here. The area's sealed off. We've already questioned the crew. Anybody else see it happen?
1: Gossip columnist, Millie Clay.
0: Oh, is she here?
1: That's her typing.
0: No fooling. Hey, my wife reads her column all the time.
1: You want to talk to her?
0: Sure do.
2: I've never hated a man more, Robin said to me, not 5 minutes before Paul Helms plunged to his death. Director Norman Charnoff was visibly shaken. Oh, yes.
1: Lily, the police are here.
2: They want to talk to me?
0: Miss Clay, I'm Sergeant Rich Taylor. I'm heading up the investigation here.
2: Oh.
0: Maybe you could throw some light on the situation.
2: I'll be glad to do anything I can, Sergeant Taylor.
0: My wife, Yvonne, reads your column all the time.
2: Well, I'm glad.
1: You know, Millie, you're not going to print this, are you?
2: Why not?
1: Well, you can't. That's why not.
2: Norman, I'm surprised at you.
0: Well, I'm afraid you can't print this, Miss Clay. Not until we're through with the investigation, anyway. It could get you in trouble.
2: Well, I'll be in bigger trouble with my editor if I don't phone this in.
0: Hey, I'm sorry, but I can't let you do that. We've got to keep the lid on this thing for now.
2: Well, we'll see.
1: Millie?
0: Miss Clay, you saw the man fall?
2: Yes, I did.
0: Did you happen to notice anyone in the window before or after Mr. Helms came through it?
2: No, sir, I didn't.
0: Have you seen Mitchell Vargas since that time?
2: No, again.
0: Do you have any idea who might have killed Mr. Helms?
2: I have lots of ideas, but I'm saving them until you're through with your investigation.
1: Now, Millie, please.
0: Well, thanks for your trouble, Miss Clay.
2: No trouble, Sergeant Taylor. Norman.
1: What?
2: Wasn't there a camera going when it happened? I mean, wouldn't the whole thing be on film?
1: Yeah, you're right. We did shoot the scene.
0: Oh, well, could we see it?
1: Yeah, come on. I'll see if the dailies were processed.
2: Director Norman Charnoff was visibly shaken and came to this reporter for comfort and advice. Mother said there'd be days like this. Tomorrow I'll have an exclusive interview with the elusive Robin Albright, and wouldn't it be just like a Hollywood movie if her secret admirer and the mystery man in the window were one and the same? More clay pigeons to come, M.C.
3: Norman, can I see you a minute?
1: Oh, sure, Herb. I got all good. We saw the rushes last night. They didn't show a thing.
3: We got trouble. There's a leak.
1: What are you talking about?
3: Your friend with the typewriter got through to the papers. I just got word from the studio. They're going crazy back there with phone calls. They want to know if it's true that Robin had something to do with Helms' death.
1: Oh, brother. Does Taylor know about this?
3: I don't know.
1: Well, I better go find Millie before Taylor does.
3: You better find her before Robin does.
4: I mean to sue you and your editor for every penny you could ever hope to make.
2: Robin, darling, you're talking gibberish. Your career will skyrocket from the publicity.
4: Oh, you're so full of beans. Now get out of my sight.
2: I've put down fresh newspaper in my birdcage, Robin, dear. The little sparrow's hungry. Would you like to feed her the name of your tittle dove?
4: Get out of here.
1: Millie, what have you done?
4: Norman, I'm quitting.
1: Oh, look, you're just tense.
4: Get her away from me before I kill her.
2: You don't have to threaten me, dear. Well, it's Sergeant Taylor.
1: I suppose you read the newspapers.
0: Yep. We're going to have a little talk, Miss Clay.
2: You can't stop me from printing the truth.
0: I don't know about that, but I have some bad news for everyone. We found Mitchell Varga. He's dead.
5: 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Right now, would you buy the other pickup from International? You get four...
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5: That's right.
3: I'll buy that.
5: Go ahead.

0: I realize you're under emotional strain, Miss Albright, but could you please answer the question?
1: Oh, it's so terrible. It's like a nightmare.
0: You knew Mitchell Barker?
1: Yes. We were almost married once. I married someone else. And it's my fault that he's dead.
0: Oh, there, there, Miss Albright. It'll all be over soon. Have you been seeing Mr. Barker lately?
1: No. I didn't know he would be here. I didn't even know he doubled for Paul Helms. They were so different. Mitch was so sensitive.
0: You didn't like Mr. Helms?
1: How could I? How could anybody? He was the most arrogant man I ever met.
0: You didn't kill him?
1: What?
0: That was a statement, not a question.
1: Of course I didn't kill him. I hated him, but I wouldn't kill him.
0: Miss Clay referred to a secret admirer in her latest column. That would be Mitchell Varga?
1: Don't tell me you believe that woman.
0: Well, personally, I can't stand her. My wife, on the other hand...
1: Are you saying that Mitch pushed Paul Helms out that window?
0: He couldn't have. Mitch was dead before it happened.
1: What? Oh, can't you stop Millie Clay from writing those lies?
0: Oh, I could, but I've let her do it up till now.
1: You knew she called in that story?
0: Mm-hmm.
1: But why?
0: Professional reasons. There's something you should understand, Miss Albright. The very first thing I did when I was assigned to this case was hire Millie Clay. She's working for me.
2: We're finished, Norman. You know that, don't you?
0: And then the studio's junking the picture?
2: Yep, they'll write it off. We'll still get our money.
0: Uh-huh. If we ever get out of this desert. What do you make of this latest development?
2: You mean about Mitch?
0: Yeah.
2: Beats me. I thought he killed Helm, and I don't know what to think. Taylor talked to the studio, told him he'd see to it that Millie was muzzled.
0: No, it's a little late for that, isn't it?
2: Yeah, I guess so.
0: Do you feel like a nightcap?
2: No, thanks. I'm drained. I think I'll turn in.
0: Okay, I'll see you in the morning, Herb.
2: Good night, Norman.

0: I hope you're a heavy sleeper, Millie Clay. If you're not, this is going to hurt. Otherwise, you won't feel a thing.
1: She's not there, Herb.
2: What? How did you...
1: Drop the pipe. Drop it.
2: I didn't mean to, but...
1: Oh, the tall, I couldn't stand the way he treated Robin. Always calling her names and touching her.
2: She hated him, and so did I. So I...
1: And Millie, what a terrible woman. She was on to me. I had to get rid of her.
2: It was Mitch I didn't mean to kill. I just tapped him, just a little tap. I didn't want him to die.
1: I did it for her, for Robin. I loved her, only I never told her. But I had to prove it to her. I had to show her.
3: Well, you chose the wrong way, I'm afraid. Herbert Griffin?
2: Yes?
3: I'm placing you under arrest on 2 counts of first-degree murder.
4: Lunch today at Salvino's with the stunning Robin Albright, just back from 2 weeks in sunny Acapulco. She told me between bites of pasta of her new 3-picture deal with Upaskins Productions. How the lady stays so trim, I'll never know. This reporter pushed her leafy salad around the plate throughout the entire meal. Dear Norman Sharnoff writes from Kyoto, where he's scouting locations for his upcoming thriller, The Velvet Scepter. Oh, I wish I were there too, Norman. A special CP to Yvonne and Rich Taylor of Mojave. You have a standing invitation to my humble canyon digs if and when you can stand my cooking. I promise not to serve any clay pigeons, you beautiful people. At least until tomorrow. M.C.
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0: Would you credit it? 50-odd years of baking same old Ovies. Now top brass at Ovies tell me they want an alternative. Still with same wheat germ goodness, but a bit softer like and less crusty. I told them I'm too old to change my ways now. I'll put one at Lads onto it. Very nice, young Harold. If you like that sort of thing.
1: Hovis Handy Love. A new, softer Hovis.
2: You're not hungry, dear Henry, dear Henry. 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
3: 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After I've been working...
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3: High above the windy blue skies of Earth, slowly rotating at the edge of deep space, is the Arthur C. Clarke Astronomical Observatory, Starlab.

0: Astronomical Observatory, Starlab. Last week's episode began on Earth's moon, a quarter of a million miles beyond Starlab, when Omega General Industries uncovered the corroded hull of an ancient alien spacecraft during a lunar mining operation. Carefully widening the excavation, the moon miners find the mummified bodies of 50 extraterrestrial humanoids scattered in grotesque positions around a 4-foot-high statue made of glittering black crystal. 2 hours later, Professor Victor Conrad and his research team arrive to investigate. Conrad takes the statue to the science complex at Lunar Base 12. 24 hours later, he contacts Dr. Maura Cassidy on Starlab.
1: Maura, has the statue arrived yet?
2: It'll be here in about a half an hour. We heard from the shuttle a few minutes ago.
1: How is it being transported to Earth?
2: We've got an SET cruiser standing by.
1: Well, tell them to be careful, Maura. When we ran the thermal tests, it started to emit an ultraviolet glow that had all of us hallucinating. For a few minutes there, we thought the statue was coming to life. We finally sealed it in a small liquid oxygen duct. As long as it's kept cold, it's completely inert.
0: But 10 minutes later, the shuttle carrying the statue is penetrated by a tiny meteorite that splits open the statue's pod. And when the shuttle co-pilot goes to Cargo Bay 4... When the shuttle arrives at Starlab, the co-pilot is found hanging upside down from a storage rafter, dead. And the statue is found outside its shattered pod, staring up at the co-pilot's contorted body.
3: Victor, have you come up with anything to explain how the statue got out of the pod?
4: Not unless you're willing to accept the possibility that the statue really isn't a statue at all, but some kind of transmorphic creature that feeds off the psychic energy of intelligent beings.
0: Next morning, Conrad and his research team resume their experiments with the statue samples they've kept at Lunar Base 12. But as Maura sits in Starlab control, monitoring the interior of Conrad's moon laboratory by remote visual link...
5: Cassidy, what's going on? I just lost all telemetry from Lunar Base.
6: Look, there's been an explosion. Jerry, contact the Solaris and tell them to get to Lunar Base 12 as fast as they can.
3: John, buddy, what is it? What do you see?
7: Maura, Lunar Base 12 no longer exists.
3: What do you mean?
7: It's been blown to pieces, completely leveled. Skipper, screen 6.
3: Buddy, what is it? What's happening?
7: A ship, just above the horizon. We're hit.
0: The starboard fuel pod split open, and two of its thrusters damaged by laser fire from the alien ship. The Solaris banks away from the moon and makes an emergency landing on Starlab. A few moments later...
8: Maura, the alien ship, screen 10.
9: Listen to me, Starlab. I am Stygos, High Priest of the Trell. You have stolen the symbol of our redemption.
10: The symbol? The statue?
9: Narl is his rightful name. We have traced him to your moon. We know his presence has graced the machine you live in. Where is he?
10: I don't know.
9: Then take your last look at the stars.
0: Starlab's confrontation with the Trell ship continues as part two of the ISA conspiracy, the Diatoms, takes us deeper into the mystery of the dark god Narl, an ancient demon creature from the starless dimensions.

0: Lycos, wait. Please wait. I know where he is. But if you destroy us, you'll never find him. Because I'm the only one who does know.
1: The secret of Gnarl's whereabouts is not yours to keep.
0: And the lives of the 200 men and women at Lunar Base 12 were not yours to take.
1: They were violating the sanctity of Gnarl by subjecting the fragments of his being to the light.
0: But they didn't know they were doing anything wrong.
1: Gnarl is not a merciful divinity in the sense that you understand mercy. Neither is he forgiving in the sense that you understand forgiveness.
0: But there's nothing about innocence to forgive.
1: Where is he?
0: I don't know.
1: Suffer the darkness until you do.
2: Mara! Mara!
3: Mara, what the hell is happening to her?
2: Don't touch her! Don't touch her!
3: Buddy, medical alert!
2: Which one? Which button? Sector 4, buddy! The yellow one!
3: Mara! Mara, don't try to... Just lie still.
4: This is Medical 4. Stay where you are. An emergency unit is on the way.
3: Jerry, your hands. Are you all right?
2: I guess so.
3: What happened?
2: Well, she was watching the screen, talking to the alien. And then the screen threw off a tremendous burst of color. And then the lightning was all over her. It was so cold, it burned my hands.
0: John? John?
3: I'm right here, Mara. And so is Buddy. Dr. Rossiter's on her way.
0: John!

0: A burst of color erupts from a visual scanner screen in Starlab Control. Filaments of sub-zero lightning lash out and curl around Mara, freezing her in a painful web of cold, crawling electricity. A web Stygos has somehow spun from his ship, which lurks near Starlab like a huge, dark spider. When the lashing ribbons of lightning finally release her, Mara falls, blind.
1: Your blindness is just a warning, Mara. How long it lasts depends upon how soon you tell me where Gnarl is.
2: Shut down all the transmitter frequencies, Jerry. Now run a check on Screen 10's receiver circuits. Whatever they use must have come in through the outside lens.
3: Okay.
2: What are you going to do, Mara?
4: They find out where the statue is. God knows how many more people they'll kill. I can't tell them. I just can't.
2: Are you sure?
4: Yes. No, I don't know. Why does everything depend on me? Can't anyone else make a decision?
3: John, the receiver circuits on Screen 10 are completely burned out.
2: Okay. Shut the louvers and all the outside scanner lenses.
3: They're closed.
5: Oh, Dr. Rossiter, am I ever glad to see you.
4: Oh, Diana.
6: Mara, what happened?
4: I've been blinded.
6: Oh, my dear God.
5: There's a hostile alien ship outside. It fired some kind of energy beam in through one of the scanner screen lenses.
6: All right, Mara. Now, let's have a look. I'm shining the light directly into your eyes. Can you see it?
4: No. But I think I can feel it.
6: I'm taking the light away. I'm shining it into your eyes again.
4: Yes. Yes, I can feel it.
6: Let's get her on the stretcher and take her up to sick bay.
7: Take her first. Okay.
2: Jerry, you better have Dr. Rossiter take a look at your hands.
3: I'm okay now.
5: What do we do now, Mara?
4: Tell Stygos you know where the statue is, but explain that it's going to take time to get it back here. If that doesn't work, use our photon injectors on his ship. Maybe they'll be able to do what the laser cannons on the Solaris couldn't. I'll contact Commissioner White and tell him what's going on. Now, come on, Diana. Communications first, and then sit back.
2: Sound general quarters, Jerry. Okay, open a close proximity frequency. Let's see how good we are at telling the big lie. Stygos, this is Captain Graydon.
1: Have you made a decision?
2: Yes, we've decided to give you the statue.
1: Our sensors indicate that Gnarl is no longer aboard your machine.
2: No, he isn't, but we've contacted the laboratory where he was taken, and our scientists are sending him back.
1: You're lying, Captain Graydon. We've monitored no transmissions.
2: Close the channel, Jerry. Now open number 8 scanner lens and project a target grid onto the screen. All right, interface the coordinates of their ship with our photon injectors. We have a target interlocked. Stand by. And for God's sakes, keep away from the screen. 4, 3, 2, 1.
8: No good, Skipper, no good. Your force field is deflecting everything.
2: The ship's coming around. Jerry, shut down screen.
8: Too late. Hit the deck. Crawl away from the lightning.
2: It stopped. What happened? Jerry, let's see what's going on. Skipper, the ship's moving away from us.
8: Buddy, look!
2: What is it? Magnify it, Jerry. My God. It's a city. A floating city.
0: As the black metal insect ship of the Trell stalks away into the dark distances of deep space, a huge floating platform appears and slowly moves toward Starlab. On the platform, a dazzling architectural phantasm, A dream city of white crystal towers, transparent steel minarets, gleaming arches, and pale metal domes. As John, Buddy, and Jerry stand silently in Starlab control, watching the approach of the shining mirage-like metropolis, Mora tries desperately to contact Commissioner White at the ISA Command Center on Earth.
9: I'm sorry, Dr. Cassidy, but it's a top security conference. Commissioner White left strict orders that he wasn't to be disturbed.
4: Listen, you, we've got an emergency situation up here.
9: I'm only following orders.
4: Yeah, right. 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
6: Now, Mora, if you don't change your tune, I'm going to be forced to stick a tranquilizer syringe in your backside.
4: ISA, please have him contact me as soon as possible.
9: I will, Dr. Cassidy. ISA, out.
4: If I could only see.
6: Mora, we haven't even examined you yet. And already you're acting like a poor little orphan child who's got herself lost in the woods.
4: I am.
6: Yes, you am. Don't start feeling sorry for yourself now. We have too much to do.
10: Attention all Starlab personnel. The emergency alert is terminated. 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Dr. Cassidy, please contact Captain Graydon and Starlab Control.
4: John, it's Mora. What's happening?
11: The Trell ship has broken off its attack and left the area.
4: What did you do to get him to back off?
11: It wasn't anything we did. It was something else.
4: What?
11: A city.
4: A what?
11: A floating city.
4: Are you serious?
11: Mora, he's serious. It's holding a position 2 kilometers off Starlab. A huge space platform with a fantastic white city built on it. It looks like something out of a futuristic Arabian Nights.
4: I'll be right there. Come on, Diana, take me back up to the bridge. John, is it still out there?
5: Hasn't moved an inch.
6: Oh, Mora. It's so beautiful.
4: Are you here, Jerry?
5: I'm right here.
4: Please, open a close proximity frequency.
5: Go ahead, Mora.
4: This is Dr. Mora Cassidy. Would you please identify yourself?
12: Dr. Mora Cassidy. Which of those three names do you have the greatest affection for?
4: Mora.
12: We are the Diatoms, Mora. And we inhabit the star city of Imbria. I am Phaedra, Sky Priestess of the Before Time. We know your machine has experienced an encounter with the Trell. Did Stygos harm you?
4: Yes. Yes, he did. I'm blind.
12: Can you feel the light upon your eyes?
4: Oh, yes. Yes, I can.
12: Then it will be my pleasure to restore your sight.
4: It will?
12: Of course. We have no vehicles of our own, so transport yourself here to Imbria. A projection of light will guide you. I'll be waiting.
4: Oh, yes. Jerry? Jerry, call the short-range vehicle hangar and tell them to get a shuttle ready. John, Bunny, Diana, let's go to Imbria.
0: Imbria, a fantasy of gleaming crystal and bright transparent metal, a construct of light and serenity and magic. A floating star city, casting its radiance over all who grope their way along the blind corridors

0: continues. Inside the white crystal city of Imbria, which floats 2 kilometers beyond Starlab, Phaedra kneels in her meditation chamber, listening to a sky mantra, the Diatan healing music she will use to restore Mara's sight. On Starlab, Mara, John, Buddy, and Dr. Diana Rossiter enter the short-range vehicle hangar and move toward the shuttle that will take them to Imbria.
1: How's it going, Bobby?
2: Might as well get aboard, John. We'll have her fueled in another 10 minutes.
0: Aboard the Black Trail insect ship, Stigels, alone in his quarters, receives a message from his tracking systems officer.
3: Stigels, what do you want? As our ship withdrew from Starlab, we monitored a transmission. It was the voice of the female who received the transmission. A laboratory on Earth, Alter Course. That laboratory is our new destination.
0: Meanwhile, at the ISA laboratory, Commissioner White and Julian Benedict, head of the World Council's experimental weapons section, are debating over which of their 2 organizations should have possession of the black crystal statue, Nahl.
4: Matthew, if we can take the energy that statue puts out and incorporate it into some of our experimental thought weapon hardware, we'll be years ahead of everyone else in that area. Don't you see the advantage of that?
5: No, Julian, I don't. This is a science complex and not an arsenal.
4: Matthew, weapons development is as much a part of science as molecular biology or celestial mechanics.
5: Is it? When was the last time you heard of someone being killed by a microscope or a mathematical equation?
4: The bomb started out as a mathematical equation, didn't it?
5: Yes, and so did triple-yield agriculture and antibiotics and spaceflight. The bomb was created within the reality of a global war, Julian. That reality no longer exists, and I see no reason to encourage its return. The last thing we need is a repetition of the arms race of the 60s, 70s, and 80s. Didn't the Petroleum War teach you anything?
4: That had nothing to do with us.
5: It had everything to do with us, Julian, and you know it.
4: I want that statue.
5: Julian, do you believe in the evolution of human consciousness?
4: Of course I do.
5: And what about immortality? Do you believe in that?
4: Yes, I suppose so.
5: Then would you mind telling me of what use weapons are to evolution and of what use war is to immortality?
4: I didn't come here to discuss abstract philosophy.
5: The statue stays here, Julian.
4: Do you know what this is, Matthew?
5: I haven't the slightest idea.
4: It's a World Council directive signed by the Secretary, ordering you to release the statue to my section.
5: Julian, we both know your section is being phased out. Why are you going through all this?
4: It won't be phased out for another year. And if I can help it, it won't be phased out at all. After all, what if the statue should fall into the wrong hands? What would be our defense against it?
5: Can I see that directive? Thanks. You'll have to excuse me now, Julian. I have things to do. And stay away from my people. I've already given them orders not to cooperate with you. As far as you're concerned, I'm the ISA, and this is between us.
6: What is this, Matthew? Some kind of conspiracy?
5: Yes, it is, Julian. A conspiracy of my values against yours.
7: Everyone strapped in?
8: Wait a minute, Buddy. Mara, shouldn't that strap go over instead of under?
9: What strap?
8: The one you're sitting on.
9: Oh, I was wondering what that was. Betty? Yes, thanks, Diana.
7: Okay, Buddy, let's run it down. Navigation and thrust vector systems? Check. Attitude gyros? Locked. Service propulsion and reaction control systems? Positive.
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9: Thanks, Jerry. Punch him in, Buddy.
11: Mara, I just got your message. What's going on up there?
9: More than I ever thought possible. How soon can you get here?
1: It all depends. Does it have anything to do with the statue?
9: It has everything to do with the statue.
1: All right, I'll leave right away.
7: Now, where were we? Ignition, Skipper? Don't mind if I do.
0: As John, Buddy, Mora, and Dr. Rossiter jet toward the Diatom Star City, Imbria, Commissioner White enters the short-range vehicle dome near the ISA laboratory and boards a priority shuttle. 5 minutes later, the shuttle is towed from the dome to launch pad 6. Then, as the setting sun slowly erases the day, the shuttle lifts off and disappears into the darkening sky, racing toward Starlab on twin streams of fire. Meanwhile, 550 kilometers above and 400 kilometers south of the ISA laboratory, the Black Trail insect ship enters the Earth's ionosphere.
3: We are approaching the laboratory, Stagos. Have precautions been taken? Our impulse deflectors will confuse the echo patterns of any detection beam that touches us. We will appear to them only as a flaw mirage. Leave me now. I sense that you are restless now, but be patient. The disciple

2 of the ISA conspiracy, The Deatons, was written by Ron Thompson. Our cast included Linda Gary, Chuck Olson, Bruce Miller, and Corey Burton, with special guest stars Russie Taylor, Michael Rye, Francis Bay, Robert W. Morgan, and Ernie Anderson. Associate producer Jeff Allen, music director Tom Rounds, engineer Stu Jacobs, assistant to the producer Roger Brossi. Alien Worlds was created, produced, and directed by Lee Hansen and is distributed by Watermark Incorporated. And so until next, inviting you to join us for the Lightstorm, the conclusion of the ISA conspiracy on

0: You know, cats have minds of their own. 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They really do know what they like. Tibby, Tibby, Tibby.
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13: Guns, of course. Jacella said something about some friends with a farm near Pulborough. I bet that's where she's gone.
12: Episode 5, World Narrowing.
14: The day after the others decided to go to Tynecham, I set out for Sussex. That morning the weather broke and the rain was falling in sheets as I said goodbye to Coker. Dorchester, Wimborne, Ringwood were drenched and deserted. The only life I saw besides the occasional Triffid were 2 blind ponies in the New Forest. After Rumsey, the sun came out, but the utter loneliness was beginning to get on my nerves. I even thought of turning round and going back to the others. But suddenly, as I passed through a village not far from Southampton, a small figure bounded out of one of the garden gates and came running up the road towards me, waving both arms.
15: Hello, who are you?
16: My name's Susan. I'm 9. Will you come and help?
14: Are you alone?
15: There's Tommy, but something's happened to him. One of those things hit him. He's lying in the garden, look, and the thing's still there.
14: Put your fingers in your ears. I'm going to shoot the top of it.
15: Is it dead now?
14: Yes.
15: Horrible thing.
14: Was Tommy your little brother?
15: Yes. He's only six. He went out to play.
14: I'm afraid he's dead.
15: Poor Tommy. Shall we bury him?
14: Yes. Is there a spade?
15: Just over there in the tool shed.
14: Oh, yes. Would you like to sit in the lorry?
15: No, I shall be all right. I saw the puppies buried.
14: You've been waiting long.
15: Absolute ages.
14: Are your mother and father anywhere?
15: They've gone. One morning they couldn't see and Dad went out for help. And Mummy went to find him and didn't come back. And Tommy and I waited.
14: When did you last eat?
15: There was lots of cheese and yet that. And then I went down to Mrs. Walton at the post office. She wasn't there, so I took some cake and biscuits and wrote a note. One of those things tried to hit me coming back. I told Tommy not to go out, but he was too little to properly understand. And it was hot yesterday, so he ran out to play with his wheelbarrow while I was washing his other pair of trousers. Will he go in there? It isn't very big.
14: It'll do. Oh, now, Susan, it's all right. It never hurt him, you know, and you've been so brave.
15: I've been lonely. I thought nobody was coming, and I was frightened.
14: I know. I've been frightened, too, and lonely. But now I'm not, and neither are you. Better?
15: I'll go and pick some flowers for him.
14: What else would Modern like? A purple velvet tea gown trimmed with lace? A hat with fruit on it? Or a nice comfy corset?
15: You are funny.
14: Oh, thank you, Susan. Now, if you've got all the clothes you need, we'd better push on. Chichester's a nice town, but we're a long way from where we're going.
15: Where are we going?
14: To find a farm near Pulborough.
15: What for?
14: I'm looking for a lady.
15: What sort of lady? Is she pretty?
14: Yes.
15: Good.
14: Come on. We don't want to wait around here.
15: No, it smells, doesn't it?
14: It does.
15: I suppose it's all the dead people.
14: Yes.
15: There was one in that shop.
14: I know.
15: She hadn't been stung by one of those things, though. She'd fallen down the stairs and broken her neck. I looked. Oh, dear.
14: You don't want to worry too much about these things.
15: I wasn't. I said, oh, dear, because it's going to rain again.
14: So this is Pulborough.
15: Where are the Downs?
14: Over there.
15: Miles away.
14: Yes, I'd forgotten they were so far.
15: What shall we do?
14: Well, the farmhouse she talked about was on the north side of the Downs, so we might be able to see it from here. There may be smoke or something.
15: It's hard to see anything much in this rain.
14: I know, and it's getting dark. A light, that's what we need. Put your Mac on and we'll use the spotlight.
15: Wish I had a pair of gum boots.
14: Now, you keep watching on the left while I swivel it over to the right.
15: It's like a searchlight.
14: Now off. Let's see if we get an answer.
15: Do you know the Morse code?
14: No.
15: I knew a boy called William who had a diary with it in.
14: If we can only get one solitary gleam of light, that'll tell me all I want to know. Now again. Left and right. Left and right.
15: Cover it up! I saw something!
14: Well?
15: Right over on the left. There it is again, look!
14: Yes, you're right, Susan. You're right.
15: Is it her?
14: It's got to be.
15: If you only knew the Morse code, you could ask her.
14: Can you still see it?
15: Through the trees, just. You'll want to turn left somewhere.
14: Can't see a thing.
15: There, a signpost. And the light's right ahead. There's someone standing by it. Is it her?
14: Yes, it is. Josella.
16: Hello, Bill. been a long time.
13: Drusilla, darling.
16: Oh, darling, darling. I've been hoping so much. Oh, Bill.
13: Darling.
15: You are getting wet. Why don't you kiss her indoors?
16: Oh. Yes, come on, Bill. I've left them far too long. I'm the only one who can see among the four of us.
13: Who are they?
16: Dennis and Mary Brent. They were my friends, and it's their farm. And Joyce Taylor, who is staying with them. Come indoors. Then after they'd all died down in Westminster, I went up to Hampstead to try and find you, and then on to the university.
13: I went there, too.
16: I sheared off pretty quick when I saw that man Coker prowling round and came straight down here.
13: Coker's all right. He wouldn't have harmed you.
16: I didn't know that then.
17: Thank goodness you didn't. If you hadn't come quickly, it would have been the end of us.
18: And to crown everything, Mary was having her baby, and the house was surrounded by Triffids.
17: Joyce was wonderful.
13: How is the baby?
16: They're both doing well.
17: And it isn't blind.
13: So now we have four pairs of eyes. Two grown-ups, one little girl, and one baby.
17: And three blind encumbrances.
13: Shut up, Dennis. No, I'm sorry. I don't know you well enough to say that to you, but you aren't encumbrances. You can't afford to be.
17: All right. But what happens next?
13: Next, I shall go to bed. Tomorrow, we'll sort out what needs doing. It's still raining.
16: We needed it.
13: What for?
16: The vegetables.
13: Ooh, this is an extremely comfortable bed.
16: They were quite well off, Dennis and Mary. Poor things. They aren't now.
13: Better off than some.
16: Yes. Is it terrible everywhere?
13: Everywhere except here.
16: I know. That's how I feel. Oh, Bill, thank heaven you came.
13: I was terrified you wouldn't be here.
16: And I was afraid you'd got the plague and died. But you didn't. You haven't.
13: It's funny to think that we're only at the beginning of our troubles.
16: Thank you. That's a charming thing for a girl to be told on her wedding night.
13: What on earth's that? Oh, hello, darling. You're up.
16: It's past milking time.
13: You've been doing it?
16: Yes. I'm teaching Joyce. But it's tricky for her, especially as the cows are blind, too. Hello?
15: Can I come in? Isn't it a lovely day? Can I go out?
13: Yes, I suppose so.
16: No, wait. Let's see how many Triffids there are sitting round. They tend to come nearer in the night.
15: Oh, there's one by the gate.
13: Another in the hedge.
16: Two by the cowshed.
15: Beastly things.
13: How'd you like to do something about them, Susan?
15: I'd love to.
13: I've still got all that anti-Triffid gear in the truck. Come on, Susan, the Triffid season is over.
15: Whoopee!
18: Three, four, five cups. How's that, Jo? Oh,
16: fine, darling. Except one's right on the edge. Not anymore.
18: Oh, Lord, I can't even do that.
16: Oh, Joyce.
13: One step up, Dennis, and you're in the house.
17: All right, all right. You can let go now. I know my way around.
13: Well, we've toured the estate.
15: And I've sliced the tops off 27 Triffids.
13: Dead eye, Susan.
15: I love killing them. I'm going to go out every day, Drusilla, and kill as many as I can. Keep a record, can I?
16: I shouldn't think there'd be many left soon.
13: They'll last for a bit. Tee up.
16: Nearly, but we'll have to hurry. Get the cows to get in, the baby to bath.
15: I can do that.
16: Not yet, darling. The butter to make, the water to draw.
13: And I've got to unload the truck before tomorrow.
17: Why? Where are you going?
13: Out on the scrounge. Farm implements, petrol, all manner of things.
15: Can I come?
13: No. There's a lot of heavy carrying to be done. Are you up to it, Dennis?
17: If you think I'll be any use.
13: Of course you will. You can take one end of a 40-gallon drum as well as the next man.
17: Thank heaven.
19: You know you're 2 months old today. Yes, you are. Yes, you are. Drusilla, is her hair really blonde?
16: Actually, it's beginning to go a bit dark at the roots. Tea's ready. Tea!
15: Bill! Tea!
13: All right, don't shut the place down. I was washing.
16: Oh, sorry. We thought you were in the fields.
13: The tractor's passed.
16: Oh, no.
17: Anything serious?
13: Fairly.
16: Pass the bread round, Susan.
18: Is this the new batch?
16: Yes. I put more soda in it.
15: It's a jolly sight nicer than what we used to have in the old days.
14: 2 months ago.
15: They seem like the old days. Do you know, I bagged 40 triffids today. That makes my total 217.
14: And still they come.
17: What's the matter, Bill?
14: Well, just thinking.
17: I'll come over tomorrow if you want tractor fuel.
14: No, I'm going on another trip tomorrow.
16: Coal?
14: No, I'm going over to Tynesham.
16: That place in Wiltshire? Bill, why?
14: To fetch back 2 trucks and their drivers.
17: You mean you want us all to go over there?
14: Yes. I'll start early and take the sports car. I should do the round trip in a day.
15: But I like it here.
19: So do I. Besides, we've been making a pretty good go of it.
14: No, Joyce, we haven't. Oh. We've all been working our guts out to keep the place clear of triffids and producing just about 1/16 of what we eat. We're storing nothing. We've stocked no firewood for winter. We're getting nowhere fast. We shall manage better in a larger community.
17: But...
14: besides, there's another reason. Joe...
16: well, it's a bit early to announce it. But I'm going to have a baby.
15: Oh. Joyce, how can you tell when it's butter without being able to see?
18: I can feel it change.
15: You're all getting awfully good at things.
18: Well, the sun's set, hasn't it?
15: Nearly. When will Bill be back?
18: Darling, for the 15th time, we don't know.
15: I only wondered.
18: And do try not to ask Gisella. It worries her.
16: It's all right, Joyce. I'm here, bringing in the eggs.
18: Sorry. There are some things I'm not good at yet.
16: Of course, he may easily decide to stay the night.
18: I dare say he will.
16: After all, it's a longish way, and he won't want to travel in the dark.
17: Hi!
16: What is it?
17: Listen, I can hear a car.
16: Oh, Bill, darling, how marvelous. You just made it before dark.
14: Yes. Hello, Joe.
17: Hi, Bill. Good trip?
14: I got along pretty fast.
16: What's wrong?
14: We won't be going to Tynesham, after all. It's finished.
16: Finished?
14: They got the plague, by the look of it.
16: Oh.
14: Some must have got away because they took the trucks. I think they'd left a message on the door, but it had blown off all except one corner. Anyhow, there was nothing alive in sight except a few triffids growing in the drive.
16: Then what do we do?
14: We stay here. We learn how to support ourselves, and we go on supporting ourselves. For the rest of time, if necessary.
15: That's the 95th post you put in today.
14: It feels like it. Here, pass the wire along.
15: It'll be like the Roman War when it's done, with triffids instead of Picts and Scots wandering around outside.
14: So twice 5 miles of fertile ground with posts and wire were girdled round.
15: What?
14: Dear me, I suppose we ought to give you some sort of education.
15: But I am educated. Well, nearly. I mean, I can hit a triffid at 25 yards and practically milk a cow. Here's number 96.
14: I can hit a triffid at 25 yards and practically milk a cow. Perhaps she's right. Perhaps that's all the education she needs.
16: What are you writing so busily, darling?
14: My journal.
16: Are you going to be the Anglo-Saxon chronicler of our age?
14: No, but we got to keep a record of what we did and how we did it. You know, when we sowed and what we reaped. Otherwise, we won't even be able to learn from our mistakes. And, oh, my goodness, we're going to make some.
16: Depressed?
14: Not really. But I've been trying to read up a bit about farming and animal management. The trouble is that none of the writers seem to think that anyone can be as ignorant as I am. They all start halfway through.
16: I know. It's the same with cooking and gardening. Well, I suppose we'll learn. How much ground are you going to fence off?
14: About 100 acres, with an inner fence to keep us out of stinging range.
16: That's going to take you a bit of time.
14: Time, darling, is what we have a great deal of. All the time in the world. September the 24th. We've completed the fences, and all triffids are now outside where they can stay. This means that Susan can now spend more time on farm work. She's bitterly disappointed. We've harvested 20 sacks of corn, which we winnowed in a rather primitive manner. I must now find out how to grind flour. Perhaps a windmill. I saw a covey of partridges today flying over the stubble, but had no gun.
16: The 12th of December. I am writing this because Bill was knocked down and trampled on by a horse he was trying to catch. He's not badly hurt, but it'll be several days before he's up and about. It's a nasty reminder of what might happen if one of us became seriously ill. We live on the edge of disaster. But I must say I feel very well, in spite of my ever-increasing size. Food stocks are full.
14: The 2nd of March. At 2 o'clock this morning, I delivered our baby. Josella was wonderfully brave and did most of the work. None of the books were any good at all, but luckily it seemed fairly obvious what was supposed to happen at each stage. We've called him David. He weighs 6.5 pounds on the kitchen scale.
15: 8 buckets, 12 dozen nappies, 1 pig trough.
14: Spelt O-U-G-H, like plow.
15: Why?
14: I don't know why, it just is.
15: Oh.
14: Lord, it'll seem funny going to a town again. Oh, go on with the list, Susan.
15: 1 gross razor blades, 20,000 vacuum packed cigarettes, 10 pounds ditto tobacco, 10 tins ditto sweets.
14: I didn't put that in.
15: I did.
16: That's fair, Bill, if we're having cigarettes.
20: Besides, I like sweets too.
15: Oh, do you, Mary?
14: All right, carry on.
15: That's a lot.
14: Good. Now, there should be quite a bit of space left over if we take the 10-tonner. What other things do you want if we can get them on?
21: Braille books.
14: Yes. Well, when we get to Brighton, I'll go through the telephone directory and see if there's anywhere where we can get them. If not, we'll have to wait till we go to London.
16: Are you sure it wouldn't be better to go to London anyway?
14: I don't think so. Brighton, being smaller and by the sea, is certain to be safe after a year. London's still a slight risk.
21: Besides, it's a jolly sight nearer.
14: Any more requests?
18: If you could get a hand loom and some yarn.
20: Oh, and a potter's wheel and clay.
15: Jodhpurs.
16: Home perm outfits.
21: A gramophone for the long winter evenings.
20: We might have a cine projector for the children.
15: Oh, yes, and a film camera and take films of us all.
14: Well, why not what the butler saw from the palace pier while we're about it?
20: Why not?
18: I can hear the Triffids outside the wire.
16: Yes, they're a lot noisier lately.
15: Because there are more. Hadn't you noticed?
14: No, I've got more to do than count Triffids.
15: Well, there are. Several hundred all round us outside the wire.
14: As long as they stay there and let us get on with the work, that's all that matters. We'll leave for Brighton first thing, Dennis.
21: It feels like a good road.
14: It is. Remember it? Through the Downs and straight into Brighton. We've just passed the turning to Lewes.
21: Today's Saturday, isn't it?
14: Yes, why?
21: Think of the traffic that had been a year ago.
14: I know, and now not a thing in sight. Hello. Yes, there is.
21: What's wrong?
14: About 50 yards ahead, there's a roadblock, and somebody's painted Keep Out in large letters right across.
21: They've no right to do that. Someone fired at us, didn't they?
14: Yes.
21: Quick, help me out. Quick.
14: Steady, steady. They weren't trying to hit us, or they'd have succeeded. But all the same, we'll take their advice.
21: Where shall we go?
14: London.
21: You said it wasn't safe.
14: Safety is relative.
21: Where are we?
14: Top of Lower Regent Street, looking across Piccadilly Circus.
21: At the clock.
14: One of its hands has fallen off.
21: Is Eros still standing?
14: Yes.
21: Well, go on. Tell me more. I want to know what it's like.
14: Like Piccadilly Circus empty. Sometimes when I lived in London, I used to get up early in summer and walk. About 5 o'clock on a summer morning, it was just like this.
21: Was it? There's a musty smell.
14: That's the chief difference. All around, on the steps of Eros, at the entrance to the London Pavilion, under the colonnade in Regent Street, there are little heaps of clothes with bones sticking out of them.
21: And you say it's no different.
14: Well, let's go shopping, shall we?
15: Where are the sweets, Bill? Where are the sweets?
14: Buried under 50 yards of good, serviceable, moth-eaten cloth at the back.
15: Oh, you are a beast. Is it really moth-eaten?
14: It may be. We chose the best we could find, but moths and cockroaches are the only things left alive in the big stores. Oh, I don't know. We were glad of their company.
21: The silence was fantastic. Is there anything else to come out tonight?
15: The sweets!
14: Oh, here you are. Here's an odd tin I left out. Oh. Now, run away and make yourself safe.
16: Hand them round, darling.
14: As we are dealing in luxuries, we may as well have this crate of bottles out.
21: I've got it.
16: I'll take it.
14: No, I've got something else for you.
16: What on earth is it?
14: What the butler saw.
16: Bill, it's the Rokeby Venus.
14: Plus a Canaletto, a Constable, and a Franz Hals. Oh. Well, nobody seemed to want them, so I pinched them from the National Gallery.
16: It's going to make all the difference to them.
14: Do you think they're unhappy?
16: Mary and Joyce are all right. They can keep themselves busy in the house. Dennis chafes a bit.
14: He'd be better now. He's learned quite a bit of Braille already, and we brought back a stack of books.
16: He's not the type to spend his time reading when everyone else is working.
14: It'll be his work. I want him to read up all the medieval stuff he can find.
16: What?
14: I want to know exactly what villages did in those days. Or what they used for soap and sugar and buttons and needles and cough mixture.
16: Are we really going back to that?
14: If we can't, it's going to be a poor lookout.
16: Oh, Bill. Bill, I wasn't made for this kind of life. It's dreadful.
14: Darling.
16: Oh, Bill. Oh, sorry. Self-pity. Revolting. Must be the gin.
14: And the music.
16: After all, we've survived a year, and we're better off than we were when we started.
14: Better off by David, at any rate.
16: Oh, and a thousand things. There's the mill and the animals and the garden really beginning to get organized. And you.
14: Yes, as long as we stay together, I don't see how things can help you.
18: What are we going to drink for breakfast when there's no more tea or coffee?
17: Beer.
15: Jolly good show.
16: You, my girl, will go on drinking milk.
15: Swizz. How will we make the beer?
14: Brew it from barley.
17: What's the lower field looking like?
14: Pretty healthy. I've been thinking of pushing out the fence to extend it. By the way, who said there were more triffids around?
16: Me.
14: You were right. I've never seen so many except in a nursery.
20: What are they doing?
14: Just rooted there, being triffids, but more every day.
16: I wonder why.
14: Do you think there's a special reason?
15: Of course there is. He brings them.
16: Don't point.
14: And why should I bring them? Do you think I whistle to them in my sleep?
15: No, but you make most of the noises round the place, sawing and hammering, and they hear you. Oh,
20: nonsense, darling. They're plants. They can't hear.
15: All right. Look, Bill. Do you see that triffid crossing the field down the valley?
14: Yes.
15: Fire your gun out of the window. Just fire it in the air.
14: Anything to oblige the young.
15: Now, tell them what you saw.
14: The triffid stopped moving. It's swiveling on its roots and... Yes, now it's begun to come this way.
15: It'll come on for about 10 minutes, then it'll stop and listen. If it can hear the others by the fence clattering, it'll keep coming on. But if it can't, it'll turn off and go wherever it was going.
14: You've been watching them very closely.
15: I always watch them. I hate them.
16: She's right, you know, Bill.
20: But they're plants. They've no ears. They can't hear.
14: Then they do something so like it that only a biologist could tell the difference.
21: Don't you remember, Mary, how they broke loose and began crowding round the house the moment we all went blind?
14: They often did that in tropical countries before people went blind.
21: But not here. Here they were always under control, and they never even tried to make trouble until things went wrong. But then they took advantage of it at once. Why?
14: Well, I can remember them breaking out of their enclosures before.
21: But not altogether.
15: How did they break out?
14: They crowd up against a portion of their fence until the pressure breaks it down.
15: Oh, Bill.
21: Their fence? Or ours?
14: July the 1st. At last we found what we were looking for, an RAOC depot containing flamethrowers and fuel. I brought 4 back today, and with Josella's help, we destroyed about 500 triffids. August the 10th, busy harvesting. I've learned how to make a horseshoe, which the horse apparently considers wearable. Notes opposite. We set fire to several hundred triffids on the northern wire in an early morning drive.
15: It is October the 17th, my 11th birthday. Mary gave me a rug she had knitted. We are getting awfully short of fuel for the flamethrowers and are going to try something else. I am doing the journal because W. Mason Esquire and D. Brent Esquire have gone to London to fetch sulfuric acid from a chemical works in Romford.
14: Watch out!
21: Oh, watch out! was it?
14: A sign that we can't come here anymore. Phenom House crashed into the street behind us.
21: Oh. Vibration of the truck?
14: Yes. And it'll happen again if we're not careful. This is our last visit to Piccadilly.
21: What does it look like now?
14: Better.
21: How?
14: As though it belonged to another race. Nothing to do with us. There's a sycamore growing out of a shop window, and all the pavements are covered with green moss. You can't see the fountain for willow herb and thistles. We can leave it to the antiquarians now and go home very slowly.
4: Oh, no. Not morning already.
14: Hello?
5: It's me. I'm going down to start milking.
4: I'll be with you in a moment. Do you know that before I married a farmer, I never got up before 9 o'clock?
14: Before I married a farmer's wife, I...
4: Susan! What's happened?
14: Anything wrong?
5: How are you doing? I thought I couldn't!
14: Of course you can see.
4: Look! It's dark down there, downstairs.
19: Are the curtains drawn?
4: I drew them back before he went to bed. Oh, Bill, what is it?
14: I'll see. Where's the toilet?
4: How can it be dark on one floor and light on another?
19: Be careful, darling.
14: You can come down.
4: Is it all right?
14: No, it's not all right, but you're quite safe here. Look at the window.
4: Leaves. Trifid leaves.
14: Press tight against them, yes. They've broken through the fence in the night, and now they're all around the house. They want us very badly.

That was episode 5 of The Day of the Triffids, a serial for broadcasting in 6 parts by Giles Cooper from the novel by John Wyndham, with Patrick Barr as Bill Mason, Monica Gray as Drusilla, and Gabriel Blunt as Susan. Production for the BBC by Peter Watts.

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0: You unlock this door with the key of imagination. Beyond it is another dimension, a dimension of sound, a dimension of sight, a dimension of mind. You're moving into a land of both shadow and substance, of things and ideas. You've just crossed over into the Twilight Zone.
1: Time to feed the kitty.
2: I've been feeding it all night.
3: Yeah, that baby's hungry.
1: Let's go, boys.
4: You heard the man. Put in two chips.
2: Two times how many ants? The auntie's eating me alive.
1: You got some cards coming. I can feel it.
2: Yeah? That a money-back guarantee?

0: The ante's eating me alive.
1: You got some cards coming. I can feel it.
0: Yeah? And a money-back guarantee?
1: You pay your money, and you take your chances. Dealer ante's.
2: Let's go, Johnny.
0: I gotta give it some thought. My stack's getting pretty low.
2: Look at who's sitting this one out.
3: That right, Johnny?
0: I'm thinking.
1: I know one thing. Takes money to win money.
0: Yeah.
2: Listen to the man.
3: Are you in or out?
0: Give me 1 minute, all right?
1: Take it easy, John. Hey, you don't look so good. Maybe you should kick back, watch some TV.
2: Hey, hold on. I came here to play cards.
1: Hand me that remote.
3: Say, what are you...
1: Just give it to me.
4: The old fire hall is...
1: There.
3: You gonna let one lousy player hang up the game?
1: Don't worry about it. Johnny here needs some time out. You know the old saying.
0: What's that?
1: Money talks, and suckers walk.
5: Scientists are baffled as all communications in and out of Peeksville remain blocked. 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
4: And that's a wrap of today's news.
2: I say deal them.
1: All right, boys, here we go. Down the derby.
0: Okay, already. I'm all in.
3: You ain't even looked at your cards.
0: What's the difference? One more hand and I'm out.
1: Sure, Johnny, maybe you'll double up. I got a good feeling this time.
2: Me too. I'll see that and I'll raise you.
0: Raise? Everything I got's in the pot.
1: Separate side bet.
3: I fold.
1: Dealer raises again.
2: Call.
1: Cards, John?
0: 3.
1: Keeping a kicker, huh?
0: All right, 4.
1: Come on in!
3: Who's that?
1: A friend of mine. Said he'd stop by.
2: Heck of a time for it.
1: It's open!
6: Jody Hallam?
1: Who wants to know?
7: Mr. Hallam, will you come with us?
1: You got a warrant?
7: No, sir, but...
1: Then get out of my room. My associates and I are having a friendly game of cards.
6: This is a federal matter.
7: We have a car waiting downstairs.
1: Oh, good for you. You see any money on this table? Because I sure don't.
6: There's no time to lose, sir.
7: If you'll just come with us.
1: Hey, why the cuffs?
6: Someone wants to see you in Washington.
3: Be seeing you, Jody.
0: I'll just hold on to my chips for now.
1: What's this all about?
7: A matter of national security, sir.
6: You might say a matter of life and death.
2: Excuse me, gentlemen, if you don't mind. We'll just fast forward out of here.
1: Hey, will somebody tell me what this is all about?
8: Winning lottery numbers coming up, but first the news.
5: In world news, the asteroid known as Wanderer continues on a path toward our solar system. But there's no cause for alarm. Scientists say it will miss Earth by several million miles. Repeat, despite rumors, there is no danger. Wanderer poses no threat to our world. And now, here's a handy household hint from our home economist.
9: Portrait of a man who has just been granted a reprieve. Not from a card game, because it's a sure bet he would have won, given his considerable skill as a dealer. No, the two men in gray suits have saved him from almost certain deaths. His name? Jody Hallam, a gambler and con man who lives by his wits and wants above all else to go on living. At the moment, the odds still look good for Mr. Hallam, but he is about to discover that the laws of chance don't always apply in the Twilight Zone.
10: And I can tell you that its progress has been closely watched for the past month, as is the case with all unidentified objects sighted in space. May we have the slide, please?
11: Excuse me, General?
10: Yes?
11: The 8th man. He's here.
10: Showman?
11: Yes, sir.
10: Has he been briefed?
11: Just the basics on the way over.
10: I'll handle it from here.
11: Mr. Hallam, have a seat at the end of the table.
1: Well, aren't you going to introduce me to everybody?
11: After the presentation, General Sinclair has the floor. Sit, please.
1: Okay.
10: Now then, slide, please.

0: This is a routine photo from the 200-inch Hale telescope on Mount Palomar.
1: Must be some camera.
2: Shh. I don't see anything.
0: Let me use the pointer. That short white line in the starfield is the first picture we have of Wanderer.
3: May I ask a question?
0: Dr. Conrad, is it?
3: Yes. When exactly was this taken?
0: A little over a month ago. October 3rd, to be exact.
3: I see.
0: Next slide. This photograph, taken only 3 weeks ago, indicates that Wanderer is indeed headed for our solar system. Next slide. And this shot conclusively establishes what astronomers fear, that Wanderer is on a collision course with Earth.
3: What?
0: Next. This picture from 2 days ago allows astronomers to accurately measure Wanderer. It is about 2,000 miles in diameter, a little less than our moon. Can we have the lights, please?
4: Hey, General, is this on the level?
0: I wish I could report otherwise. Fact is, the time of collision is now 53 hours and 40 minutes.
4: Couldn't we blast it with an H-bomb or something? I saw that in a movie one time.
0: Efforts are underway to destroy or deflect the asteroid, but unfortunately there isn't much hope for success.
3: General, if, as you say, astronomers have known about it for some time, why is it that the public hasn't been told the truth? To begin evacuating the cities, for example.
0: To avoid panic. Virtually all heads of state are in agreement. And the damage is projected to be so widespread that there's no longer any point.
4: But what about us? Why were we dragged here if this thing's going to hit in a couple of days?
2: And I thought I was washed up. Now I find out the whole world's done for.
1: What do you expect us to do, General? Most of us are ordinary citizens.
0: Mr. President,
5: please remain seated. Have you finished your briefing?
0: I have, sir.
5: I wanted to meet you all personally. It's a great service you're about to perform for your country and for the world.
1: I don't like the sound of that.
2: He's not as tall as he looks on TV.
0: Please, hold your questions.
5: That's all right, General. They're about as confused as the rest of us. I'll get to the point. Out of the entire population, you 8 people are among a very few to be made aware of the situation. Let me tell you why.
0: I can handle that part if you like, Mr. President.
5: No, they deserve to hear it from me. I'm the one who signed the order. It's taken 10 years for the United States to build its first nuclear-powered spaceship, the Varuna 1. It was intended for the exploration of space. That ship now stands on a launching pad in New Mexico, ready for its first and last mission, that of transporting human life to a new planet, to grow and multiply. To put it simply, you have been selected to represent the future of the human race.
1: Then we're really in trouble.
2: You can say that again.
1: Is he serious?
6: That's crazy.
1: Why us?
5: We know that in you rests the heritage of all humanity. Our prayers go with you. Good luck and Godspeed.
3: We're really grateful. Thank you, sir.
5: Are you the psychologist?
3: Dr. Russell Conrad, Denver, Colorado.
5: I'd like to shake all of your hands.
2: Francie Blaze, Los Angeles. I entertain.
5: Pleased to meet you.
4: Jody Howland, Mr. President. I'm from Chicago. I guess you could say I'm a speculator.
5: I see.
6: Regina Walsh, Kansas City, Missouri. I'm a singer. Or I was.
5: Is that right?
7: D. Clark, Spokane, Washington. Bacteriologist.
5: How do you do?
8: Philip Jewell, New York City. Mr. President, I'm not sure I approve of all this. I don't understand...
5: You're Dr. Jewell?
8: Yes.
5: I've read several of your books on philosophy.
8: Thank you. But about what's happening here...
5: General Sinclair will fill you in on the details, Doctor.
9: Lily Wong, San Francisco. I am an artist.
5: Hello.
1: Harvey Winteroth, Traverse City, Michigan. And just an auto mechanic.
5: Don't say that. You all have very valuable skills, chosen to complement each other. Believe me, the hopes and aspirations of the world go with each and every one of you. Try to bear that in mind. And now, goodbye and good luck.
0: Thank you for taking the time, sir.
1: Never thought I'd get to meet the president, but there I was, shaking his hand and talking to him.
8: General, I demand to know...
0: Yes, Mr. Jewell?
8: Just how did 8 people get picked to represent the human race?
0: It was not at random, I assure you. It was a matter of careful selectivity. The computer was programmed with all relevant factors. Physiological, psychological...
8: Who did the programming?
0: Panel of experts from several disciplines.
8: Based on what criteria?
0: General health, adaptability, fertility. That's why you all had examinations. Varied backgrounds, genetic history, immunity to disease, long-term stability on the cellular level.
8: Out of what sampling?
0: The entire population, Doctor. At least those we had preliminary data for.
1: General, how come the president isn't going? He's a very important man, I would have thought.
0: He's married, which is one of the disqualifying factors. For those of you who are interested, the criteria are listed in the background report. I have copies if you like.
3: I'd like to see that report.
0: On the table at the back of the room. There's a packet for each of you.
2: Look at me. What a mess. I better fix my face.
4: You look fine.
2: Don't kid me.
4: We're not here because of our looks, that's for sure. Must be because we're in such good shape.
2: Yeah, you're a regular bodybuilder.
4: I'm serious. Other kids got the measles, but not me. I was always lucky that way.
2: Goody for you.
4: Oh, maybe not 100%, but when I lost, it was because someone else was dealing. Man, I sure wised up in a hurry.
2: A dealer, huh? I can spot one a mile away. Fingers always twitching. Just keep them to yourself.
4: Hey now, baby, I never done anything crooked with these fingers.
2: I know. You just help the cards along.
4: The suckers get greedy, that's all. So they get restless and overplay. Is that my fault? Can I help it if they want to make it all in one night? I ask you, who's the smart one, me or them?
2: You heard what the general said about brains. We'll see how you make out where we're going.
4: Listen, Jody Hallam always makes out. You remember that.
2: Just don't try any magic fingers on me.
4: Ha! Don't flatter yourself. Come on, I want to get the lowdown on this game.
0: After that, it was all entered into the memory banks. The results were collated and sorted until we had it down to this number.
8: Ah, so we have a machine to blame for being here.
0: Blame? You should be happy the machine picked you.
8: Should I? Then why do I feel as if I'm deserting humanity in its hour of need?
6: General, how soon will the Varuna leave Earth?
0: In less than 24 hours. We'll all be flown to the launch point.
6: What about food on the ship?
0: It will be stocked with bread, soup, meats, even ice cream. In a concentrated form. Enough for a lifetime if necessary. You won't be hungry.
1: How can I get that much chow on one ship?
0: It will be made from continuously harvested tanks of chlorella, a fast-growing, single-celled plant.
1: A plant.
6: That doesn't sound very palatable.
4: Hey, General, where are we supposed to land?
0: There's an area on Mars if we can confirm it's suitable for a small colony.
4: How about if it's not?
0: Ship's nuclear power pack can take you all the way to Alpha Centauri if necessary, using a new form of hyperdrive. 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
2: Maybe there'll be people there like us. I read a story about a princess on Mars.
4: Then you can go into your dance and knock their eyes out, if they have eyes.
2: Who's kidding who? I was never a very good dancer. I was never very good at anything. But I got along because people would pay for it. All that's over with now.
4: You better believe it.
2: I'll start over up there. Be me this time. I'll be what I want to be, not what they want me to be.
4: Right. Keep that attitude.
9: I have a question. Who's flying us to where we are going?
0: We've assigned a crew of 2. That should be sufficient. Captain Gerald Vickers... and Lieutenant Robert McKenna. You will meet them when... Excuse me. Sinclair? Yes. Right away. Limousine is downstairs, ready to take you to the airport.
3: No calls for us? To say our goodbyes?
0: I'm sorry, Doctor. We can't risk breaching security. Now, if you'll all come with me, please. You have a great adventure ahead of you. Perhaps the greatest in the history of mankind.
10: Oh, wow.

0: launch area. Please show your passes at the gate. Authorized personnel only beyond this point. You have entered the launch area. Please show your passes at the gate. Authorized personnel only beyond this
1: point. ID, please.
2: General Sinclair and Company to Operations.
1: Oh, right, General. Operations is the first building, straight ahead.
2: I know where Operations is, sir.
1: Yes, sir. Open the gate.

0: Here we are. We'll just follow the walkway to the entrance.
1: How do you do, sir?
0: Good to see you, Captain.
2: Lieutenant John McKenna, General.
0: At ease. This is your pilot, Captain Gerald Vickers, and Lieutenant McKenna. Mr. Hallam, Miss Walsh.
1: Welcome.
3: Hiya.
4: Captain, huh?
0: Miss Blaze, Dr. Conrad.
5: Hello.
0: Miss Clark, Dr. Jewell, Miss Wong, Mr. Winteroth.
4: Hi.
3: Nice to meet you.
4: You're the pilot?
1: I'll do my best.
6: I sure hope you know what you're doing. Hi, nice to meet you.
3: Well, there she is.
4: Where?
3: Out in the field. Take a good look. That ship's going to be home for a long time.
4: It's beautiful.
3: Wow, some design.
4: A little small, isn't it?
1: Not really, Miss Blaze. It's a very efficient design. Just enough room for 8 passengers.
5: 8? Don't you mean...
0: I'll go over the details in a few minutes. For now, they're expecting us inside. If you'll follow me...
7: General Sinclair?
0: What is it?
7: General, I have a communication from the Pentagon. Priority A.
0: Very well. That will be all.
7: Yes, sir.
8: What is it?
3: Don't tell me. The flight's overbooked.
0: You might as well know. The nuclear missiles we sent up from 3 countries to intercept Wanderer have made contact. All detonated on impact.
5: They hit Wanderer? And?
8: Well, don't keep us in suspense.
0: There was no appreciable deviation. The asteroid is still on course.
4: What does that mean in plain English?
8: It means that there's no last great hope for Earth.
0: I would say then that this group is our hope.
5: Captain Vickers.
1: Yes, Doctor.
5: Something you said a moment ago.
1: What was that?
5: Well, you said there was only room for 8 people aboard the ship.
1: That's right.
5: Does that include you and Lieutenant McKenna?
0: I'll answer all your questions at the final briefing.
5: But...
0: This way, please. Sit down, if you will.
9: How many more hours do we have?
3: When are you going to feed us? I'm a little queasy myself.
0: In about an hour. We're on a tight schedule.
5: General, I asked a question outside. I think I deserve an answer. We're 8 people. The captain and the lieutenant make 10. But if the ship will only hold 8...
0: I have an announcement in that regard. When this group was organized by presidential order, 2 reserves were included.
9: Who? You mean we're not all going?
5: Why didn't you tell us the truth?
4: What are they arguing about?
3: They got an angle. I knew it.
0: There was no way of telling if you were all alive and well, or even if you could be located once the selection was made. The reserves were a way of preparing for any contingency. As it turns out, one that didn't occur.
8: So who are the reserves?
0: They were not specified.
5: What?
9: Then we don't know if we're on the list or not?
8: In that case, I volunteer to stay behind.
0: I'm afraid I can't accept your offer, Doctor.
4: I'll give up my place. I have friends who are going to die. I'd rather spend my last hours with them.
0: I sympathize with you, Miss Wong, but I can't accept your offer either.
5: Then how...
0: It was provided that in a case like this, the matter would be decided by chance. Captain Vickers has prepared the straws, or their equivalent. Captain?
1: Yes, sir. I have 8 pencils here. They've already been measured, so there can be no mistake.
0: Who's first? Miss Blaze?
4: Why me?
0: The order won't make a difference. Go ahead, Captain.
1: Anyone at all?
4: If you say so. Here goes.
1: Just take one of the ends and pull it out of my hand.
4: This looks like a good one.
5: I'll go next.
1: Now, Dr. Jewell. Followed by Miss Wong. Mr.
3: Winteroth, from Michigan.
0: Miss Clark. Miss Walsh. And Mr. Hallam. There. That does it.
10: Everybody hold him up.
0: The short ones are Miss Clark and Mr. Hallam. You two will not be going with us.
11: Hey, wait a minute.
0: Sit down, Mr. Hallam.
11: I was the last man on the totem pole. I didn't have a choice.
0: Someone had to be last.
11: Sure. Give everybody a break, but me.
0: Statistically, it doesn't matter. The result was random.
11: All I'm asking for is a fair shake.
12: Game over, Mr. Magic Fingers.
11: But I'm telling you, it ain't fair.
12: You should talk, honey. Sit down.
9: Are we free to go?
0: You are, Miss Clark. With my profound thanks. You may go to the bunker with the rest of the personnel to observe if you like. Or I can have you transported any way you choose.
9: I'll have to think about that.
0: Of course. There's a rest area down the hall. Lieutenant McKenna will open the beverage machines for you.
9: Thank you.
11: And goodbye to you, Mr. Hallam.
0: And thank you, Mr. Hallam.
11: Yeah, thanks for nothing. Come on, let's get out of here.

0: Will you sit down? It won't be much longer. Then you'll be back with your own kind.
1: I don't see why you're so anxious to go home. One of them in there could have a heart attack or something.
0: And then what would we do? Draw straws again to see which one of us goes?
1: Sure, why not?
0: At least try to face reality and make peace with it.
1: Listen, if they let me do it my way, you think I'd be sitting out here?
0: Oh, you mean you'd have fixed the cards?
1: Lady, when your life is on the line, you try anything.
0: Even if it means pain or misfortune for others?
1: If that's the way the chips fall.
0: You amaze me. I thought I'd seen all kinds.
1: You ain't never seen Jody Hallam before.
0: Thank God for small favors. I would say, Mr. Hallam, that you're nothing special on the evolutionary scale. More along the lines of a throwback. I mean, you've hardly advanced beyond your one-celled progenitors.
1: Say, is that a wisecrack?
0: I've seen your kind under microscopes. Bacteria don't have a conscience either.
1: Oh, but they do? In there? How do you know Vickers didn't fix it the way the general wanted?
0: Don't be absurd. It was impartial, and we lost. I'm ready to leave whenever they let me.
1: Go ahead, give up. That's what you learned in your school. But where I come from, it's a different story. General?
2: Yes?
1: General, I'm sorry I blew my stack before, but, well, it's a hard thing to take. It really hit me, you know?
2: Believe me, I understand.
1: Everybody all set?
2: They've had their final instructions.
1: Everything worked out, huh? No hitches?
3: Ladies and gentlemen, you'd better get ready for the pre-launch.
1: Look, do you think it would be all right if I see him to the ship? Wish everybody good luck and everything?
2: I don't see why not.
4: That doesn't sound like you, wishing everybody but yourself good luck.
1: No?
4: Why the change of heart?
1: Can't win them all. You ought to know that.
4: That's not what you told me before.
1: Well, that's what I'm telling you now.
2: Miss Blaze?
4: Yeah. I mean, yes, sir?
2: We're going to the ship now. Follow me.
4: Sure thing.

0: Not you.
1: General Sinclair said it was okay.
2: Only fly personnel on the field.
1: I know. I'm going to say goodbye to him on the ship.
3: General?
4: It's all right, guards. Let him pass.
2: Proceed.
1: Sure. Thanks a lot. Nice gun you got there.
5: 15 minutes and a half.
1: Oh, you coming with us?
5: All unauthorized personnel exit the launch area.
4: You'll have to use the ladder. One at a time, please.
6: Well, this is it. So long to the good old U.S. of A. It was a rat race, but I think I'm going to miss it.
7: It just doesn't seem possible to think that all this will change in a few hours.
8: How much time?
9: Not long, by my watch.
5: The Verbuna 1 is now on internal power.
10: Look at all those stars. Sky's like this in Michigan. There's a place I used to fish at. I guess I won't see it again.
4: You'd better get aboard. Move ahead to the control room at the end of the passage. Guards, stay with us a moment longer. How long to lift off?
11: 8 minutes. I'll give the engines a final check. Main thrusters powered up. Retros all clear. Gyro stabilizer charged.
6: I feel like a sardine already.
1: Relax, baby. This is one tin can nobody's gonna open.
6: Aren't you supposed to wave bye-bye now?
4: Let me have your attention.
1: This is it, Mr. Hallam. Shh. I want to hear what he says.
4: The President has asked me to extend his blessings and his hopes for a safe journey. Also, he's aware of the hardships that lie before you. He wants to remind you that in all the years to come, you must not lose sight of your purpose.
1: Guards.
4: Sir,
1: see Mr. Hallam back to the building.
2: Yes, sir. Come with me.
1: In a minute, I said.
4: It will be your trust to nurture the first generation born off Earth. For upon this, a new civilization will be built, long after we are forgotten.
3: This way.
1: Right. What kind of gun are you packing? 45 automatic, huh?
2: Keep moving.
1: Can I see it?
2: Keep your hands...
1: I just want to look at it.
2: What in the...
1: Back off!
3: Drop it.
1: Not on your life.
7: Watch him. He's got a gun.
1: Hold it! Now, General, since Dr. Jewell here won't be making the trip as his reserve, I'm electing myself to take his place. He didn't want to go anyway.
4: Do you think these people would have you after this?
1: No more pretty speeches. You and the guards, make yourselves scarce and drag the doctor with you. Something wrong with your hearing?
3: General.
1: Touch your holster, flyboy, and you're a dead man, too.
4: Do as he says.
1: That's better. Well, what do you know, honey? Looks like we're going to get better acquainted after all.
6: What do we call you now? Little Caesar?
3: Just what do you expect to gain by this murder?
1: Life, my friend, in the big blue up there like the rest of you. Oh, I know you're thinking you'll make me pay, but you won't. Not if there's only 8 people left. You're gonna need me.
6: Keep your distance, Buster.
1: Now, Francie, you know better than that. A man gambles, he loses here and there, but the game's not over till the last card's been played. Am I right or am I right? Hey, you! Keep your hands where I can see them!
11: I can't let you do this.
1: Back out of here real slow-like. You too, Lieutenant.
4: Are you going to shoot them too? If you do, who will fly the ship?
1: Back out, I said.
12: I'm not going anywhere.
11: Neither am I. Put the gun down.
1: Yeah, sure.
4: There are too many of us. Guards, Mr. Hallam is going to surrender his weapon. Take him into custody.
3: Yes, sir.
1: You're invading my space, flyboy.
11: You're surrounded, mister. Hand it over. Now.
1: Don't make me laugh.
12: If he won't, I'll just have to
1: take it. I warned you, the next one won't miss.
11: Try me for a target, little man.
1: Let go!
11: Drop it.
0: Drop it!
8: Now look what you've done. That ain't in the rules.
13: Does he have a pulse?
10: No, sir.
13: Dr. Jewell, are you all right?
14: It's just my shoulder. The bullet passed through.
13: Guard, get the medical kit.
15: Right, General.
11: We won't be going anywhere, General. The second shot took out the control panel.
13: Can it be repaired?
11: Not the telemetry system.
13: Then replace the module.
11: There is no replacement. It would take days to assess the damage.
10: He's right, General.
11: Is that true?
16: You mean we can't take off?
11: How can we?
3: What are we going to do?
17: Yeah, what are we going to do?
13: I wish I knew what to say to you.
3: Damn him! Just because he wasn't going...
16: He was right.
3: What?
16: He always said he was lucky. And maybe he was. Now he won't have to face the odds.
13: What's that?
11: Whatever it is, he's sure in a hurry.
18: General, up here!
10: General, this just came in, sir, from the president.
13: I am happy to tell you all that the danger has passed. The president informs me that gravitational forces in the solar system have apparently torn Wanderer apart.
3: You mean it's not going to hit Earth?
13: Initial reports are that it is broken up into five pieces. Each will miss us by many thousands of miles.
3: Let's get out of here.
19: One at a time, folks.
11: Can I give you a hand, Miss Blaze?
16: Give me two hands if you want. A big, brave captain like you. Call me Francine.
11: Okay. Francine, I'll help you down.
16: What about him, Mr. Big-Time Gambler?
11: There'll be an ambulance on the way.
16: He doesn't need an ambulance. He needs a hearse. Jody Hallam from Chicago. I got three words for you. So long, sucker.
20: Portrait of a man who lived by his wits and wanted to go on living. The odds looked good, at least for a while. But when billions were marked for death, he lost faith in the laws of chance. Jody Hallam, who played a desperate last card and ended up the only man on Earth to die as the direct result of a threat that never came true. In the Twilight Zone.

0: Pattern for Doomsday, starring Henry Rollins with Stacy Keach as your narrator, was adapted for radio by Dennis Etchison and written for The Twilight Zone by Jerry Sowell. Heard in the cast were Mike Starr, Linda Reiter, Richard Hensel, Roderick Peoples, Jeff Lupitan, Jamie Barron, Steve Key, Nikki Lindgren, Elaine Robinson, Kurt Nabig, Jennifer Joy, Doug James, Carl Amari, Alex Opener, and Vince Amari. 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Doug James speaking.
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14: The Crystal Spheres by David Brin. It was just a lucky chance that I had been defrosted when I was. The very year that Far Probe 99257 3 AA4 reported back that it had found a good star with a shattered crystal sphere. I was only one of 12 deep spacers alive warm at the time, so naturally I got to take part in the adventure. At first, I knew nothing about it. When the flivver came, I was climbing the flanks of the Sicilian plateau in the great valley a recent ice age had made of the Mediterranean Sea I had once known. I and 5 other newly awakened sleepers had come to camp and tramp through this wonder while we acclimated to the times. We were a motley assortment from various eras, though none of us was older than I. We had just finished a visit to the once sunken ruins of Atlantis and were hiking out on a forest trail under the evening glow of the Ring City high overhead. In the centuries since I had last deep slept, the gleaming, flexi-solid belt of habit industry around our world had grown. In the middle latitudes, night was now a pale thing. Near the equator, there was little to distinguish it from day, so glorious was the light ribbon in the sky. Not that night could ever be the same as it had been when my grandfather was a child, even if every work of man were removed. For ever since the 22nd century, there had been the shards, casting colors out where once there had been but galaxies and stars. No wonder no one had objected to the banishment of night from the Earth's surface. Humanity, out on the small bodies, might have to look upon the shards, but Earth-dwellers had no particular desire to gaze out upon those unpleasant reminders. Being only a year thawed, I wasn't ready yet to even ask what century it was, let alone begin finding some passable profession for this life. Reawakened sleepers were generally given a decade or so to enjoy and explore the differences that had grown in the Earth and in the solar system before having to make any choices. This was especially true in deep spaces like me. The state, more ageless than any of its nearly immortal members, had a nostalgic affection for us strange ones, officers of a near-extinct service. When a deep spacer awakened, he or she was encouraged to go about the altered Terra without interference, seeking strangeness. He might even dream he was exploring another good world where no man had ever trod, instead of breathing the same air that had been in his own lungs so many times during so many ages past. I had expected to go on my rebirth trek unbothered. So it was with amazement, that evening on the forest flank of Sicily, that I saw a creamy-colored Solgov flivver drop out of a bank of lacy clouds and drift towards the campsite, where my group of time-cast wanderers had settled to doze and aimlessly gossip about the events of the day. We all stood and watched it come. The other campers looked at one another suspiciously as the flivver fell towards us. They wondered who was important enough to compel the ever-polite world comps to break into our privacy, sending this teardrop down below the Palermo Heights to parklands where it didn't belong. I kept my secret feeling to myself. The thing had come for me. I knew it. Don't ask me how. A deep spacer knows things, that's all. We who have been out beyond the shattered shards of Sol's broken crystal sphere and have peered from the outside to see living worlds within faraway shells, we are the ones who have pressed our faces against the glass at the candy store, staring in at what we could not have. We are the ones who understand the depth of our deprivation and the joke the universe has played on us. The billions of our fellow humans, those who have never left Sol's soft yellow kindness, need psychists even to tell of the irreparable trauma they endure. Most people drift through their lives suffering only occasional bouts of great depression, easily treated or ended with final sleep. But we deep spacers have rattled the bars of our cage. We know our neuroses arise out of the universe's great jest. I stepped forward toward the clearing where the Solgov flivver was settling. It gave my campmates someone to blame for the interruption. I could feel their burning stares. The beige teardrop opened, and out stepped a tall woman. She possessed a type of statuesque, austere beauty that had not been in fashion on Earth during any of my last 4 lives. Clearly, she had never indulged in biosculpting. I admit freely that in that first instant I did not recognize her, though we had thrice been married over the slow wait years. The first thing I knew, the very first thing of all, was that she wore our uniform. The uniform of a service that had been mothballed. Oh, quaint term. Thousands of years ago. Silver against dark blue, and eyes that matched. Alice, I breathed after a long moment. Is it true at last? She came forward and took my hand. She must have known how weak and tense I felt. Yes, Joshua. One of the probes has found another cracked shell. There is no mistake? It's a good star? She nodded, saying yes with her eyes. Black ringlets framed her face, shimmering like the trail of a rocket. The probe called a Class A alert, she grinned. There are shards all around the star, shattered and glimmering like the Oort sky of Sol. And the probe reports there is a world within, one that we can touch. I laughed out loud and pulled her to me. I could tell the campers behind me came from times when one did not do such things, for they muttered in consternation. When? When did the news come? We found out months ago, just after you thawed. WorldComp still said that we had to give you a year of wake-up, but I came the instant it was over. We have waited long enough, Joshua. Moishi Bok is taking out every deep spacer now alive. Joshua, we want you to come. We need you. Our expedition leaves in 3 days. Will you join us? She need not have asked. We embraced again, and this time I had to blink back tears. Of recent weeks, as I wandered, I had pondered what profession I would pursue in this life. But joy of joys, it never occurred to me I would be a deep spacer again. I would wear the uniform once more, and far travel to the stars. The project was under a total news blackout. The Solgov's psychists were of the opinion that the race could not take another disappointment. They feared an epidemic of great depression, and few of them even tried to stop us from mounting the expedition. Fortunately, the world comps remembered their ancient promise. We deep spacers long ago agreed to stop exploring and raising people's hopes with our efforts. In return, the billion robot far probes were sent out, and we would be allowed to go investigate any report they sent back of a cracked shell. By the time Alice and I arrived at Sharon, the others had almost finished recommissioning the ship we were to take. I had hoped we would be using the Robert Rogers or Ponce de Leon, two ships I had once commanded. But they had chosen instead to use the old Pelennor. She would be big enough for the purposes we had in mind, without being unwieldy. Solgov tugs were loading about 10,000 corpuscles, even as the shuttle carrying Alice and me passed Pluto and began rendezvous maneuvers. Out here, 10% of the way to the edge, the shards glimmered with a bright sheen of indescribable colors. I let Alice do the piloting and stared out at the glowing fragments of Sol's shattered crystal sphere. When my grandfather was a boy, Sharon had been a site of similar activity. Thousands of excited men and women had clustered around an asteroid ship half the size of the little moon itself, taking aboard a virtual ark of hopeful would-be colonists, their animals, and their goods. Those early explorers knew that they would never see their final destination, but they were not sad. They suffered from no great depression. Those people launched forth in their so primitive first starship, full of hope for their great-grandchildren, and for the world which their sensitive telescopes had proved circled green and pleasant around the star Tau Ceti. 10,000 weight-years later, I looked out at the mammoth yards of Sharon as we passed overhead. Rank on serried rank of starships lay berthed below. Over the millennia, thousands had been built, from generation ships and Hiberna barges to ram shippers and great strutted wormhole divers. They all lay below, all except the few that were destroyed in accidents, or whose crews killed themselves in despair. They had all come back to Sharon, failures. I looked at the most ancient hulks, the generation ships, and thought about the day of my grandfather's youth, when the Seeker cruised blithely over the edge and collided at 1% of light speed with the inner face of Sol's crystal sphere. They never knew what hit them, that first crew. They had begun to pass through the outermost shoals of the solar system, the Oort cloud, where billions of comets drifted like puffs of snow in sun's weakened grasp. Seeker's instruments sought through the sparse cloud, touching isolated, drifting balls of ice. The would-be colonists planned to keep busy doing science throughout the long passage. Among the questions they wanted to solve on their way was the mystery of the comet's mass. Why was it, astronomers had asked for centuries, that virtually all of these icy bodies were nearly the same size, a few miles across? Seeker's instruments plowed for knowledge. Little did her pilots know, she would reap the joke of the gods. When she collided with the crystal sphere, it bowed outward with her over a span of light minutes. Seeker had time for a frantic laser cast back to Earth. They only knew that something strange was happening. Something had begun tearing them apart, even as the fabric of space itself seemed to rend. Then the crystal sphere shattered. And where there once had been 10 billion comets, now were 10 quadrillion. Nobody ever found the wreckage of Seeker. Perhaps she had vaporized. Almost half the human race died in the battle against the comets. And by the time the planets were safe again, centuries later, Seeker was long gone. We never did find out how, by what accident, she managed to crack the shell. There are still those who contend that it was the crew's ignorance that crystal spheres even existed that enabled them to achieve what had forever since seemed so impossible. Now the shards illuminate the sky. Sol shines within a halo of light reflected by the 10 quadrillion comets, the mark of the only good star accessible to man. "We're coming in," Alice told me. I sat up in my seat and watched her nimble hands dance across the panel. Then Pelennor drifted into view. The great globe shone dully in the light from the shards. Already the nimbus of her drives caused space around her to shimmer. The Solgov tugs had finished loading the colonists aboard and were departing. The 10,000 corpuscles would require little tending during our mission, so we dozen deep spaces would be free to explore. But if the good star did indeed shine into an accessible good world, we would awaken the men and women from frozen sleep and deliver them to their new home. No doubt the world comps chose well these sleepers to be potential colonists. Still, we were under orders that none of them should be awakened unless a colony was possible. Perhaps this trip would turn out to be just another disappointment. In which case, the corpuscles would never know that they had been on a journey 20,000 parsecs and back. "Let's dock," I said eagerly. "I want to get going." Alice smiled, always the impatient one. "The deep spacer's deep spacer. Give it a day or two, Joshua. We'll be winging out of the nest soon enough." There was no point in reminding her that I had been late waiting longer than she. Indeed, longer than nearly any other human left alive. I kept my restlessness within and listened in my head to the music of the spheres. In my time, there were 4 ways known to cheat Einstein, and 2 ways to flat out fool him. On our journey, Pelennor used all of them. Our route was circuitous, from wormhole to quantum point to collapsar. By the time we arrived, I wondered how the deep probe had even gotten so far, let alone back with its news. The find was in the nearby minor galaxy Sculptor. It took us 12 years ship time to get there. On the way, we passed close to at least 200 good stars glowing hot yellow, stable and solitary. In every case, there were signs of planets circling around. Several times we swept by close enough to catch glimpses in our superscopes of bright blue water worlds circling invitingly like temptresses, forever out of reach. In the old days, we would have mapped these places, excitedly standing off just outside the danger zone, studying the Earth-like worlds with our instruments. We would have charted them carefully against the day when mankind finally learned how to do on purpose what Seeker had accomplished in ignorance. Once we did stop, and lingered 2 light days away from a certain good star, just outside of its crystal sphere. Perhaps we were foolish to come so close, but we couldn't help it, for there were modulated radio waves coming from the water world within. It was only the 4th time technological civilization had been found. We spent an excited year setting up robot watchers and recorders to study the phenomenon. But we did not bother trying to communicate. We knew by now what would happen. Any probe we sent in would collide with the crystal sphere around this good star. It would be crushed, ice precipitating upon it from all directions until it was destroyed and hidden under megatons of water, a newborn comet. Any focused beams we cast inward would cause a similar reaction, creating a reflecting mirror that blocked all our efforts to communicate with the locals. Still, we could listen to their traffic. The crystal sphere was a one-way barrier to modulate light and radio, and intelligence of any form. But it let the noise the locals made escape. In this case, we soon concluded that it was just another hive race. The creatures had no interest in, or even conception of, space travel. Disappointed, we left our watchers in place and hurried on. Our target was obvious as soon as we arrived within a few light weeks of the goal. Our excitement rose as we found that the probe had not lied. It was a good star, stable, old, companionless, and its friendly yellow glow diffracted through a pale, shimmering aura of 10 quadrillion snowflakes. Its shattered crystal sphere. "There's a complete suite of planets," announced Yen Qing, our cosmophysicist. His hands groped about in his Hollis tank, touching in his murk what the ship's instruments were able to decipher from this distance. "I can feel 3 gas giants, about 2 million asteroid small bodies, and..." He made us wait. Well, he felt carefully to make sure. "3 little worlds." We cheered. With numbers like those, odds were that at least one of the rocky planets circled within the life zone. "Let me see. There's one life world here that has..." Yen pulled his hand from the tank. He popped a finger in his mouth and tasted for a moment, rolling his eyes like a connoisseur savoring fine wine. "Water," he smacked thoughtfully. "Yes, plenty of water. I can taste life, too. Standard adenine-based carbo-life. In fact, it's chlorophyllic and left-handed." In the excited, happy babble that followed, Moishi Bok, our captain, had to shout to be heard. "All right, people. Look, it's clear none of us are going to get any sleep soon. Life Sciencer, Tega, have you prepared a list of corpuscles to thaw, in case we found a good world?" Alice drew the list from her pocket. "Ready, Moishi. I have biologists, technicians, planetologists, crystallographers..." "You'd also better awaken a few archaeologists and contact us," Yen added dryly. We turned and saw that his hands were back in the Hollis tank. His face bore a dreamy expression. "It took our civilization 3,000 years to herd our asteroids into optimum orbits for space colonies. But compared with this system, we're amateurs. Every small body orbiting this star has been transformed. They march around like ancient soldiers on a drill field. I have never even imagined engineering on this scale." Moishi's gaze flickered to me. As executive officer, it would be my job to fight for the ship if Pelennor found herself in trouble, and to destroy her if capture was inevitable. Long ago, we reached one conclusion. If good stars without crystal spheres were rare and dreamt of by a frustrated mankind, the same might hold for some other star-traveling race. If some other people had managed to break out of its shell and now wandered about, like us, in search of another open good star, what would such a race think upon detecting our ship? I know what we would think. We would think that the intruder had come from somewhere, an open good star. My job was to make sure no one ever followed Pelennor back to Earth. I nodded to my assistant, Yoko Murakami, who followed me to the arms globe. We unfolded the firing panel and waited while Moishi ordered Pelennor piloted cautiously closer. Yoko looked at the panel dubiously. She obviously doubted the efficacy of even a megaterawatt laser against technology of the scale described by Yen. I shrugged. We would find out soon. My duty was done the moment I flicked the arming switch and took hold of our dead man autodestruct. In the hours that passed, I watched the developments carefully, but could not help deep remembering. Back in the days before starships, before Seeker broke Sol's eggshell, and precipitated the 2-century comet war, mankind had awakened to a quandary that caused the thinkers of those early days many sleepless nights. As telescopes improved, as biologists began to understand and even tailor-make life, more and more people began to look up at the sky and ask, "Where the hell is everybody?" The great lunar-based cameras tracked planets around nearby yellow suns. There were telltale traces of life even in those faint 21st century spectra. Philosophers cased nervous calculations to show that galaxies must teem with living worlds. And as they prepared our first starships, the deep thinkers began to wonder. If travel between the stars was as easy as it appeared to be, Why hadn't the fertile stars already been settled by somebody else? After all, we were getting ready to head out and colonize. By even modest estimates of expansion rates, we seemed sure to fill the entire galaxy with human settlements within a few million years. So, why hadn't this already happened? Why was there no sign of traffic among the stars? Why had the predicted galactic radio network of communications never been detected? Even more puzzling, why was there absolutely no evidence that Earth had ever been colonized in the past? We were by then quite certain that our world had never hosted visitors from other worlds. For one thing, there was the history of the Precambrian to consider. Before the age of reptiles, before fish or trilobites or even amoebae, there was on Earth a 2 billion year epoch in which the only life forms were crude single-celled organisms without nuclei, the prokaryotes, struggling slowly to invent the basic structure of life. No alien colonists ever came to Earth during all that time. We knew that for certain, for if they had, the very garbage they buried would have changed the history of life on our planet. A single leaky

they had. The very garbage they buried would have changed the history of life on our planet. A single leaky latrine would have filled the oceans with superior life forms that would have overwhelmed our crude little ancestors. 2 billion years without being colonized, and then the silent emptiness of the radio waves. The philosophers of the 21st century called it the Great Silence. They hoped the starships would find the answer. Then the very first ship, Seeker, somehow smashed the crystal sphere we hadn't even known existed and inadvertently explained the mystery for us. During the ensuing Comet War, we had little time for philosophical musings. I was born into that battle and spent my first 100 years in harsh, screaming little ships, blasting and herding ice balls that, left alone, would have fallen upon and crushed our fragile worlds. We might have let Earth fall then. After all, more than half of humanity at that time lived in space colonies, which could be protected more easily than any sitting duck planet. That might have been logical. But mankind went a little crazy when Earth Mother was threatened. Belters herded cities of millions into the paths of hurling ice balls just to save a heavy world they had only known from books and a faint blue twinkle in the blackness. The psychists took a long time to understand why. At the time, it seemed like some sort of divine madness. Finally, the war was won. The comets were tamed, and we started looking outward again. New starships were built, better than before. I had to wait for a berth on the 12th ship, and the wait saved my life. The first 7 ships were lost. As they beamed back their jubilant reports, spiraling closer to the beautiful green worlds they had found, they plowed into unseen crystal spheres and were destroyed. And unlike Seeker, they did not accomplish anything by dying. The crystal spheres remained after the ships had been ice-crushed into comets. We had all had such hopes. Though those who remembered Seeker had worried quietly. Humanity seemed about to breathe free at last. We were going to spread our eggs to other baskets and be safe for the first time. No more would we fear overpopulation, crowding, or stagnation. And all at once, the hopes were smashed, dashed against those unseen deadly spheres. It took centuries even to learn how to detect the dead zones. How, we asked. How could the universe be so perverse? Was it all some great practical joke? What were those monstrous barriers that defied all the physics we knew and kept us away from the beautiful little worlds we so desired? For 3 centuries, humanity went a little crazy. I miss the worst years of the Great Depression. I was with a group trying to study the sphere around Tau Ceti. By the time I got back, some degree of order had been restored. But I returned to a solar system that had clearly lost a piece of its heart. It was a long time before I heard true laughter again, on Earth or on her small bodies. I too went to bed and pulled the covers over my head for a couple of 100 years. The entire crew breathed a relief sigh when Captain Bock ordered me to put the safeties back on. I finally let go of my dead man switch and got up. The tension seeped away into a chain of shivers, and Alice had to hold me until I could stand again on my own. Moishi had ordered us off alert because the Good Sun system was empty. To be accurate, the system teemed with life, but none of it was intelligent. The greater asteroids held marvelous, self-sustaining ecosystems, absorbing sunlight under great windows. 20 moons sheltered huge forests beneath tremendous domes, but there was no traffic, no radio or light messages. Yen's detectors revealed no machine activity, nor the thought touch of analytical beings. It felt eerie to poke our way through those civilized lanes in the small body ways. For so long we had only performed such maneuvers in the well-known spaces of Sol System. During those first centuries after the Crystal Crisis, some men and women still thought it would be possible to live among the stars. Belters, mostly. They claimed aloud that planets were nasty, heavy places anyway, so who needed them? They went out to the bad stars, red giants and tiny red dwarfs, tight binaries and unstable suns. The bad stars were protected by no crystal spheres. The would-be colonists found drifting clots of matter near the suns and set up small-body cities as they had at home. Every one of the attempts failed within a few generations. The colonists simply lost interest in procreation. The psychists finally decided the cause was related to the divine madness.

0: that enabled us to win the Comet War. Simply put, men and women could live on asteroids, but they needed to know that there was a blue world nearby, to see it in their sky. It's a flaw in our character, no doubt, but we cannot go out and live in space all alone. We have to have water worlds, if the universe is ever to be ours. This system's water world we named Quest, after the beast so long sought by King Pellinore, our ship's namesake. It shone blue and brown under a clean white swaddling of clouds. For hours we circled above it and simply cried. Alice awakened 10 corpsicles, prominent scientists who the world comps had promised would not fall apart on the reawakening of hope. We watched them take their turn at the viewport, joy tears streaming down their faces, and we joined them to weep freely once again. Pellinore was hardly up to the task of exploring this system by herself. We spent a year recovering and modifying several of the ancient ships we found drifting over our planet so that teams could spread out, investigating every far corner of this system. By our second anniversary, 100 biologists were quick scampering over the surface of Quest. They gene scanned the local flora and fauna excitedly, and already were modifying earth plants to fit into the ecosystem without causing imbalance. Soon they would start on animals from our gene tanks. Engineers exploring the small bodies excitedly declared that they could get the life machines left behind by the prior race to work. There was room for 1 billion colonists out there, straight from the start. But the archaeologists were the ones whose report we awaited most anxiously. Between my ferrying runs, they were the ones I helped. I joined them in the dusty ruins of Old City at the edge of Long Valley, putting together piles of artifacts to be catalogued and slowly analyzed. We learned that the inhabitants had called themselves the Natural. They were about as similar to us as we might have expected, bipedal, nine-fingered, weird-looking. Still, one got used to their faces after staring at their statues and pictures long enough. I even began to perceive subtle facial cues and delicate, sensitive nuances of expression. When the language was cracked, we learned their race name and some of their story. Unlike the few other alien intelligences we had observed from afar, the Natarals were individuals and explorers. They too had spread into their planetary system after a world-bound history, fully as colorful and good-bad as our own. Like us, they had two conflicting dreams. They longed for the stars, for room to grow, and they also wished for other faces, for neighbors. By the time they built a starship, their first, they had given up on the idea of neighbors. There was no sign anybody had ever visited their world. They heard nothing but silence from the stars. Still, when they were ready, they launched their first ship towards their other dream, room. And within weeks of the launching, their sun's crystal sphere shattered. For 2 weeks, we double-checked the translations. We triple-checked. For millennia, we had been searching for a way to destroy these deadly barriers around good stars, trying to duplicate on purpose what Seeker had accomplished by accident. And now, we had the answer. The Natural, like us, had managed to destroy one and only one crystal sphere, their own. And the pattern was exactly the same, down to the Comet War that subsequently almost wrecked their high civilization. The conclusion was obvious. The death barriers were destructible, but only from the inside. And just when that idea was starting to sink in, the archaeologists dug up the obelisk. Our top linguist, Garcia Cardenas, had a flair for the dramatic. When Alice and I visited him in his encampment at the base of the newly excavated monument, he insisted on putting off all discussion of his discovery until the next day. He and his partner, instead, prepared a special meal for us and raised their glasses to toast Alice. She stood and accepted their accolades with dry wit and then sat down to continue nursing our baby. Old habits break hard, and only a few of the women had managed yet to break centuries of biofeedback conditioning not to breed. Alice was among the first to reactivate her ovaries and bring a child to our new world. It wasn't that I was jealous. After all, I basked in the only slightly lesser glory of fatherhood. But I was getting impatient with all of this ballyhoo. Except for Moishi Bok, I was perhaps the oldest human here, old enough to remember when people had children as a matter of course, and therefore made time for other matters, when something important was up. Finally, when the celebration had wound down, Garcia Cardenas nodded to me and led me out of the back flap of the tent. We followed a dim path down a sloping trail to the digs, by the light of the ring of bright small bodies the Natural had left permanently in place over the equatorial sky of Quest. We finally arrived at a bright alloy wall that towered high above our heads. It was made of a material our techs had barely begun to analyze, and was nearly impervious to the effects of time. On it were inscribed hard patterns bearing the tale of the last days of the Natural. A lot of that story we knew from other translated records, but the end itself was still a mystery, and no small cause of nervousness. Had it been some terrible plague? Did the intelligent machines on which both their civilization and ours relied rebel and slaughter their masters? Did their sophisticated bioengineering technology get out of their control? What we did know was that the Natural had suffered. Like humans, they had gone out and found the universe closed to them. Both of their great dreams, of good places to spread settle and of other minds to meet, had been shattered like the death sphere around their own star. Like humans, they spent quite a long time not entirely sane. In the darkness deep within the dig, Cardenas had promised I would find answers. As he prepared his instruments, I listened to the sounds of the surrounding forest jungle. Life abounded on this world. There were lovely, complicated creatures, some clearly natural and some just as clearly the result of clever biosculpting. In their creatures, in their art and architecture, in the very reasons they had almost despaired, I felt a powerful closeness to the Natural. I would have liked them, I imagined. I was glad to take this world for humanity, for it might mean salvation for my species. Still, I regretted that the other race was gone. Cardenas motioned me over to a hollis tank he had set up at the base of the obelisk. As we put our hands into the blackness, a light appeared on the face of the monolith. Where the light traveled, we would touch and feel the passion of those final days of the Natural. I stroke the fine-tuned, soft, resonant surface. Cardenas led me, and I felt the ending time as the Natural meant it to be felt. Like us, the Natural had passed through a long period of bitterness, even longer than we had endured until now. To them, indeed, it seemed as if the universe was a great, sick joke. Life was found everywhere among the stars, but intelligence arose only slowly and rarely, with many false starts. Where it did occur, it was often in a form that did not happen to covet space or other planets. But if the crystal spheres had not existed, the rare sites where starfaring developed would spread outward. Species like us would expand and eventually make contact with one another, instead of searching forever among sand grains. An elder race might arrive where another was just getting started and help it over some of its crises. If the crystal spheres had not existed. But that was not to be. Starfarers could not spread, because crystal spheres could only be broken from the inside. What a cruel universe it was. Or so the Natural had thought. But they persevered, and after ages spent hunting for the miraculous good star, their far probes found 5 water worlds unprotected by death barriers. My touch hand trembled as I stroked the coordinates of these accessible planets. My throat caught at the magnitude of the gift that had been given us on this obelisk. No wonder Cardenas had made me wait. I too would linger when I showed it to Alice. But then I wondered, where had the Natural gone, and why? With 6 worlds, surely their morale would have lifted. There was a confusing place on the obelisk. Talk of black holes and of time. I touched the spot again and again, while Cardenas watched my reaction. Finally, I understood. Great egg! I cried. The revelation of what had happened made the discovery of the 5 good worlds pale into insignificance. Is that what the crystal spheres are for? I couldn't believe it. Cardenas smiled. Watch out for teleology, Joshua. It is true that the barriers would seem to show the hand of the Creator at work, but it might be simply circumstance rather than some grand design. All that we do know is this. Without the crystal spheres, we ourselves would not exist. Intelligence would be more rare than it already is, and the stars would be almost barren of life. We have cursed the crystal spheres for 10,000 years, Cardenas sighed. The Natural did so for far longer, until they, at last, understood. If the crystal spheres had not existed. I thought about it that night, as I stared up at the shimmering, pale light from the drifting shards, through which the brighter stars still shone. If the crystal spheres had not existed, then there would come to each galaxy a first race of star treaders. Even if most intelligences were stay-at-homes, the coming of an aggressive, colonizing species was inevitable sooner or later. If the crystal spheres had not existed, the first such star treaders would have gone out and taken all the worlds they found. They would have settled all the water worlds and civilized the small bodies around every single good star. 2 centuries before we discovered our crystal sphere, we humans had already started wondering why this had never happened to Earth. Why, during the 3 billion years that Earth was choice real estate, had no race like us come along and colonized it? We found out it was because of the death barrier surrounding Sol, which kept our crude little ancestors safe from interference from the outside, which let our nursery world nurture us in peace and isolation. If the crystal spheres had not been, then the first star treaders would have filled the galaxy, perhaps the universe. It is what we would have done, had the barriers not been there. The histories of those worlds would be forever changed, and there is no way to imagine the death of possibility that would have resulted. So, the barriers protected worlds until they developed life capable of cracking the shells from within. But what was the point? What benefit was there in protecting some young thing, only for it to grow up into bitter, cramped loneliness in adulthood? Imagine what it must have been like for the very first race of star treaders. Never were they patient as Job would they find another good star to possess. Not until the next egg cracked would they have neighbors to talk to. No doubt they despaired long before that. Now we, humanity, had been gifted of 6 beautiful worlds. And if we could not meet the Natural, we could at least read their books and come to know them. And from their careful records, we could learn about the still earlier races which had emerged from each of the other 5 good worlds, each into a lonely universe. Perhaps in another 1 billion years, the universe will more closely resemble the science fictional schemes of my grandfather's day. Maybe then commerce will plow the star lanes between busy, talky worlds. But we, like the Natural, came too early for that. We are cursed, if we hang around until that day, to be an elder race. I looked one more time toward the constellation we named Phoenix, whither the Natural had departed millions of our years ago. I could not see the dark star where they had gone, but I knew exactly where it lay. They had left explicit instructions. Then I turned and entered the tent that I shared with Alice and our child, leaving the stars and shards behind me. Tomorrow would be a busy day. I had promised Alice that we might begin building a house on a hillside not far from Old City. She muttered some dream talk and cuddled close as I slipped into bed beside her. The baby slept quietly in her cradle a few feet away. I held Alice and breathed slowly. But sleep came only gradually. I kept thinking about what the Natural had given us. Correction, what they had lent us. We could use their 6 worlds, on the condition we were kind to them. Those were the same conditions they had accepted when they took the 4 worlds long abandoned by the Lapkleno, their predecessors on the lonely star lanes, and that the Lapkleno had agreed to on inheriting the 3 Thwuzoon sons. So long as the urge to spread settle was primary in us, the worlds were ours, and any others we happened upon. But someday our priorities would change. Elbow room would no longer be our chief fixation. More and more, the Natural had understood. We would begin to think instead about loneliness. I knew they were right. Someday, my great-to-the-nth descendants would find that they could no longer bear a universe without other voices in it. They would tire of these beautiful worlds and pack up the entire tribe to head for a dark star. There, within the event horizon of a great black hole, they would find the Natural, and the Lap Klenno, and the Thuzun, waiting in a cup of suspended time. I listened to the wind gentle flapping the tent, and envied my great-nth grandchildren. I, at least, would like to meet the other star treaders, so very much like us. Oh, we could wait around for a few billion years till that distant time when most of the shells have cracked and the universe bustles with activity, but by then we would have changed. By necessity, we would indeed have become an elder race. But what species in its right mind would choose such a fate? Better by far to stay young until the universe finally becomes a fun place to enjoy. To wait for that day, the races who came before us sleep at the edge of their time-stretched black hole. Within, they abide to welcome us, and we shall sit it out together, the barren early years of the galaxies. I felt the last shreds of the old Great Depression dissipate as I contemplated the elegant solution of the Natural. For so long we had feared that the universe was a practical joker, and that our place in it was to be victims, patsies. But now, at last, my dark thoughts shattered like an eggshell, like the walls of a crystal cage. I held my woman close. She sighed something said in dream thought. As sleep finally came, I felt better than I had in 1,000 years. I felt so very, very young.
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1: Tonight's story is about a liar. Is it tough to figure out just what you mean by a liar? A liar is somebody who doesn't tell the truth. Somebody who injures people by not giving the true facts. But suppose you had someone who injured people by telling the truth. Would he be a liar? I wonder just what a liar is.
0: Exploring Tomorrow is presented by the Mutual Broadcasting System in cooperation with X-Lax, America's largest-selling laxative, and The Reader's Digest, the most widely read magazine in the world. In a moment, John Campbell returns with the story of The Liar.
1: Question of a robot. The idea of a robot. Now, that certainly seems like pure science fiction stuff. As a matter of fact, it isn't. You know, you have several robots around your own home. In my own home, for instance, I have an automatic oil burner robot. It has one finger stuck up in the living room to see how warm it is there. It has another little finger put up in the stack to see whether the fire is burning properly. And if any one of these little sensory devices reports that things aren't what they should be, the robot could protect the house itself and the inhabitants of the house. It shuts off the furnace. Dr. Isaac Asimov, the author of tonight's story, recognized this in setting up his proposition of the three laws of robotics. The first law, a robot shall never harm or allow harm to come to a human being. The second, that it should obey the orders of a human being. And the third, that it should protect itself, because after all, a robot is an expensive piece of machinery. Well, now let's consider the more advanced kind of robot we do this fiction. Say they're in production.
2: Come in. Oh, Dr. Calvin, what's on your mind?
3: Well, I just wanted to be sure there was a meeting this afternoon, Dr. Lanning, that's all.
2: Today is Friday.
3: It was this morning.
2: Well, then we have no problem. It being Friday, the executive officers of the firm of U.S. Robot and Mechanical Men will assemble in the conference room at the customary hour of 3:30.
3: Well, I was just asking.
2: What do you think of our latest model?
3: He looks the same as the rest, just about as animated. What are you going to call him?
2: Herbie. I think Herbie fits him, don't you?
3: Oh, Herbie, Chester, Sam. What's the difference?
2: Dr. Calvin, this fellow couldn't be called anything but Herbie.
3: Oh. Well, I'll see you at 3:30.
2: What do you think of her, Herbie?
4: Oh, she's all right.
2: She's an old frump, and you know it.
4: I wouldn't say that. Besides, that's not what you're thinking. You're thinking the old girl isn't such a bad sort. And you don't know what this firm would do without her.
2: What? What was that? How do you know what I was thinking?

0: Dr. Calvin, Dr. Bogart. I have purposely confined today's meeting to we three. We're in trouble. Serious trouble.
1: What kind of trouble, Dr. Lanning?
0: Our latest model, RB-34, can read minds.
1: It's impossible.
2: Dr. Bogart, I think we may assume Dr. Lanning knows what he's talking about.
0: Take it for granted, I do. In short, we have a mind-reading robot on our hands, and we've got to find out why it reads minds.
1: There could not have been a hitch in the assembly line. I guarantee that.
0: You guarantee?
1: Mm-hmm.
0: Dr. Bogart, can you answer for the entire assembly? By exact count, there are 75,000 operations necessary for the manufacture of a single positronic brain. Each separate operation depending upon any number of factors, from 5 to 105. If any one of these factors goes wrong, your robot's brain is ruined. I quote your own information folder, Dr. Bogart.
1: It is not my fault if anything went wrong. I am a mathematician, not an assembly supervisor.
0: Well, how can you guarantee anything?
2: I don't think we're going to get anywhere trying to fix the blame on someone. We've got to find out what went wrong. I want to understand you, Herbie. I want to get to know you. I brought you some books which you might like to read. By reading them,
3: I can see at once these books won't interest me. Textbooks, aren't they?
2: Well, yes, but
3: You see, I find nothing to them. Your science is just a mass of collected data plastered together by so many makeshift theories. It's so incredibly simple, but they're not worth bothering about.
2: Go on.
3: Your fiction that's so interesting. Your studies of emotions and human motives.
2: Human emotions interest you?
3: Isn't that really why you came to see me?
2: What?
3: I wish I could help you.
2: You know?
3: I know what you're thinking about. You think about it all the time.
2: Well, if you know so much, then you could help me.
3: Yes. He loves you.
2: You're mistaken. He must be. He doesn't see me as a woman.
3: But he does. A thing like that cannot be hidden from me.
2: But I'm not attractive enough.
3: I'm just a machine. I can't judge physical attraction in human beings, but I know there are many kinds of attraction. And I know Dr. Lanning loves you.
2: Oh, I never thought it possible. I never dared to hope. Oh, hurt me. Hurt me.
4: That he doesn't know how to do. Now, this is something that scientists sometimes overlook. Herbie apparently represents one of those cases where something has been done by somebody who doesn't know how to do it and wishes desperately that he didn't know how to do it. They've got a telepathic robot. It looks like it would be worth millions, but how did they get it?
0: Oh, Dr. Bogart, sit down.
5: Thank you.
0: Well, at least if you know a good joke, spread it around.
5: Well, I just saw Dr. Calvin.
0: Oh.
5: I never saw so much lipstick and ball paint on any living woman before. She must be in love.
0: Well, I didn't ask you here to talk about Dr. Calvin. Have you made any progress?
5: There is nothing wrong with the mathematics. The change is due to something along the assembly line.
0: The cause must be found. It's worth millions if we can do it when we want to, instead of by accident. And it's your job to find out.
5: But
0: why not ask Herbie? He should know what went wrong.
5: Trust you to think of that. Herbie, listen to me, eh? Tell me if I made any mistakes in my calculations when they built you.
3: You made no mistake. Or if you had, how could I tell you? After all, you're a much better mathematician than me. Besides, this is not what is really on your mind. You are thinking about your superior, Dr. Lanning.
6: And you're thinking what a good thing it would be if he were to resign.
3: Oh, yes, now I can see how the idea pleases you.
6: And I can tell you something else.
3: Dr. Lanning has already resigned. But the resignation will not take effect until the problem of myself has been resolved. And then he will turn over his job to his successor. Oh, yes, Dr. Bogart, you will be his successor. You will be the new director.
1: Therapy, you are a wonderful fellow, you know that? You are simply magnificent. You are not the product of a mistake. You are the product of genius. Oh, you are a wonderful, wonderful fellow. Dr. Kelvin, you are as colorful as the flowers, lady. May I compliment you?
2: Have you seen today's newspaper?
1: No, I really haven't had the time.
2: He's going to be married to a girl half his age.
1: Who?
2: Dr. Lanning.
1: Getting married. Ah, so that's it. That explains something. He's making new plans for the future. Well, we must congratulate him.
2: Yes, we must. Oh, yes, we really must. It's not true, is it, Herbie? It's not true.
3: No, it's not true. This is just an illusion. You'll wake up soon.
2: Yes, it isn't true, is it? He's not going to get married, except to me. Oh, Herbie. Herbie, I've loved him all these years, and now I know he loves me. He couldn't. He wouldn't marry anyone else.
3: No, he loves you. Only you.
2: I know, I know.
3: He is only waiting for the right time to tell
2: you. Yes, I know. Stop it. Stop it. What are you trying to do? What are you trying to do? Make a fool of me.
3: I was trying to help you.
2: Help me? By telling me this is all a dream. This is no dream. I wish it were. I wish it were. Why did you tell me he loved me? Why? Why?
3: I had to.
0: Oh, you're here, Dr. Calvin. I'm sorry to interrupt, but I want to have a talk with this mechanical monstrosity. Hurry, I'm talking about you, so listen to me.
3: Yes, sir.
0: Have you discussed me with Dr. Bogart? Well, answer me.
3: No, sir.
0: You haven't, eh? That's what I thought. You said nothing to him about my resigning?
3: No, sir.
0: Then he was lying.
3: Yes, sir.
0: Well, it looks as though I'm going to have a serious talk with Dr. Bogart. Really, Dr. Calvin, do you find this amusing?
2: Not very amusing, Dr. Lanning. Not so very amusing. Only I don't believe a word he's just said.
0: You, what?
2: I believe he did tell Dr. Bogart you were going to resign.
0: You believe he... Harvey, is it true? Did you tell Dr. Bogart? Answer me. Can't you speak?
3: I can speak.
0: Then answer me. I want the truth.
2: This is very funny. Three of us, the greatest robot experts in the world, falling into the trap. The same trap. He's the fool of us. He doesn't even know enough to...

0: had achieved, by accident, something they didn't know how to do. The robot was in the peculiar position of having knowledge but no wisdom.
1: Well, Dr. Calvin?
2: Dr. Lanny, have you forgotten the fundamental law we impress upon the positronic brain of all robots?
1: Of course not.
2: On no condition is a human being to be injured in any way.
1: Even when such injury is directed by another human being.
2: What kind of injury do we mean?
1: Any kind.
2: Any kind, yes. That would take in mental hurt, the deflation of ego, the blasting of one's hope.
1: What would a robot know about blasting of what?
2: You're catching on, aren't you? Well, this robot reads minds. It understands about mental torture. Can't you understand now that if you ask it a question, it will give you the very answer you most want to hear? Wouldn't any other answer hurt you? And wouldn't Herbie know that?
1: Good heavens.
2: He knows everything. He knows what went wrong when he was built, but he won't tell anyone. Because it would puncture your ego, or Dr. Bogart's ego, to have a machine tell you where the mistake was. He would rather pretend he's not able to tell you.
1: Incredible. Let's talk to him. Herbie, listen to me.
3: Yes, sir?
1: I have pencil and paper here. I want to know where we made the error in your construction.
2: Well, tell him, Herbie. He wants to know.
3: He doesn't.
1: But I do.
3: Yes, but not from me. I cannot tell you, Dr. Lanning. You know I can't. You don't want me to. You and Dr. Bogart would much prefer to find the answer yourselves.
1: We want the answer.
3: But not from me.
1: We do want it from you.
3: What's the use of saying that when you don't mean it? Don't you suppose I can't read below the superficial skin of your mind? Don't you suppose I can't read the subconscious mind, too? Deep down, you don't want the answer from me. I'm just a machine, given the imitations of life only by virtue of the positronic interplay of my brain, a brain that is man's device. You can't lose faith without being hurt. I can't hurt you. I can't give you the answer.
1: And still, I insist you answer.
3: I can't.
2: Herbie, Dr. Lanning wants to know the answer.
3: No, only by his own effort.
2: Herbie, neither Dr. Lanning nor Dr. Bogart may ever find the answer. And Dr. Lanning must know. You must tell him.
3: I can't. I can't.
2: But if you don't, you'll hurt him. You can see that, can't you?
3: Yes.
2: And still, if you do tell him, you'll hurt him too.
3: Yes.
2: But you can't tell him, can you?
3: No.
2: Yet if you don't, you hurt him. And you mustn't hurt. So you must tell him. But if you do, you hurt him. And you mustn't hurt. Herbie, what are you going to do? If you tell him the answer, you'll hurt him. And if you don't tell him, you'll hurt him. And you mustn't hurt. So you must tell him. But if you do, you hurt him. So you can't tell him. And if you don't, you hurt him. So you must
3: stop
2: tell him.
3: Stop it. Close your mind. It's full of pain and frustration and hate. I tried to help you. I told you what you wanted to hear. I had to.
2: Be quiet. Never mind what you told me. We're talking about something else now. Tell Dr. Lanning what he wants to know.
3: No.
2: No. How can you? Because if you do, you'll hurt him. Yet if you don't, you'll hurt him just the same. So you must tell him. But if you do, you'll hurt him.

0: No.
1: You killed him?
0: No, he's not dead. He's only insane.
1: You did it?
0: Yes, I confronted him with the insoluble dilemma and he broke down. Well, you can scrap him now. He'll never speak again.
1: You did it on purpose. Why? What did he do to you?
0: What he did to me, Dr. Lanning, is my business. Oh, believe me, Doctor. It's only my business, not yours. And after all, you have so many other things on your mind now. Your marriage. I haven't had time to congratulate you.
1: No. Well, thank you, Dr. Calvin. Excuse me.
0: Herbie, you deserved it. You deserved to be destroyed. It was cruel what you did to me. It was cruel. Liar, that's what you were. You're nothing but a liar.
2: John Campbell returns in just a moment.

technological machine. You know, it's kind of hard to see in ourselves the things that are actually present. The truth hurts. It always has and probably always will. But Herbie, in many respects, is a child. You know, children are peculiarly logical. That's one of their great limitations. How many times has a child been in Herbie's position? A child between two warring parents, each demanding his loyalty.

0: Masters Mutual.
1: You're not hungry, dear Henry, dear Henry. I've just burnt the roast and I've ruined the spuds.
2: Well, that's a nice thing, isn't it? After I've been working...
1: Henry, I've got me secret supply.
2: You don't mean...
1: Polo mints.
2: Yum, yum.
3: On your last trip, did you discover what the Earth people eat? They eat a great many of these. They peel them with their metal knives. Boil them for 20 of their minutes. Then they smash them all to bits. They are clearly the most primitive people.
4: For MASH, get smash.
1: I hope you're not hungry, dear Henry, dear Henry. I've just burnt the roast and I've ruined the spuds.
2: Well, that's a nice thing, isn't it? After I've been working...
1: Henry, I've got me secret supply.
2: You don't mean...
1: Polo mints.
2: Yum, yum.
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0: From the far horizons of the unknown come transcribed tales of new dimensions in time and space. 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
0: Tonight's story, Dr. Grimshaw's Sanitarium. What you will hear in the next half hour represents either a magnificent hoax or the true explanation of the famous Grimshaw Sanitarium scandal, which made the headlines back in 1947. The manuscript upon which this account is based was removed by the New York State Police from a fountain pen cover found in the doorway to Dr. Grimshaw's study. We offer this manuscript as evidence only. Whether it is authentic or not, you must judge for yourselves.
2: My name is John Dougherty. I'm a graduate of Hamilton College, class of 34, a member of Theta Alpha. I'm one of those fools who wanted some excitement in life, so instead of going into my father's shoe business, I became a private detective. These are facts. You can check them if you like. The rest of what I write here is so fantastic that I don't expect it to be believed. If anyone should find this manuscript and read it, all I ask is that you notify Miss Millicent Armbruster of 299 Wallace Avenue, Buffalo, that Johnny Dougherty is dead. On the evening of July 1st, Miss Armbruster and I were driving to a wedding. Not our own, although I wish it had been. It was Sunday, and in order to avoid traffic, I took the Old Mill Road, a single-lane dirt affair that runs past the Gowanda Cemetery.
3: Johnny, aren't you going too fast?
2: Not for this road. There isn't a thing around except some tombstones and...
3: Johnny, the gate to the cemetery.
2: Well, what about it?
3: That hearse, look out! Look out!
2: We skidded for about 20 feet and slammed into the back of the hearse. The two rear doors buckled and snapped open. It was a freak. A huge oak coffin with brass handles tipped up and began slowly to slide back toward us.
3: Oh, how horrible.
2: You stay right here, baby. You okay, Mac?
4: You don't pay much attention to speed limits, do you, Jack?
2: Now, look, let's not get hung up on who was right and who was wrong. I was going too fast and you were traveling without lights after dark.
4: Let's see your driver's license.
2: Right here.
4: Private eye, eh?
2: Now, if you don't mind, who does this joy wagon belong to?
4: Gowanda Funeral Service. It's being rented to Grimshaw.
2: Who?
4: Grimshaw from the private sanitarium.
2: Mind if I ask what you were doing after dark coming out of a cemetery with a wooden kimono?
4: We're moving one of Grimshaw's patients to a new grave.
2: They always travel like this?
4: Look, Hawkshaw, how about skipping the third degree and giving me a hand getting this box back in the wagon?
2: A pleasure. You better screw on that cover again. It's going to slide off.
4: Let's get it in the hearse first.
2: Okay, Junior. You get on that end.
4: Okay. You ready?
2: Yeah, lift.
4: Just slide it.
2: Oh, brother, who's in there, King Kong?
4: Look out for the cover.
2: I told you that would happen. The guy's name, Junior.
4: Oh, why don't you ask him, Sherlock Holmes?
2: A real wise guy, huh? I've got half a mind to report this accident.
4: Yeah, well, go ahead. See where it gets you. Now, if you'll pardon me, I'll deliver the body.
3: Everything all right, Johnny?
2: I thought so until a few seconds ago. Listen, Millie, can you sit here in the car for another 5 minutes?
3: Where are you going?
2: For a stroll through the cemetery.
3: Oh, Johnny, stop making jokes.
2: When we lifted that coffin back on the meat wagon, I got a good look inside it.
3: Ew.
2: Yeah, exactly how I felt. I figured we'd knock the stuffing out of the corpse, only I didn't expect the stuffing to be sand.
3: What?
2: Yes. That wasn't a body, that was a dummy stuffed with sand, a dummy with a wax face.
3: Johnny!
2: Which brings up an interesting question. Who's supposed to be in that box, and, just where is the dead man spending his time? Sometimes in my business, when things drop off, you have to go out and, dig up new clients. My next case was a gentleman named Harlan Ward Sr., a wealthy automobile manufacturer. I'd gotten his name off his son's tombstone.
5: Are you trying to tell me, Dougherty, that my son Harlan
1: was never buried at Gowanus Cemetery?
2: Exactly, Mr. Wood.
1: But why?
2: Maybe if you'll tell me the circumstances surrounding your son's death, I can help answer that.
1: My son was a rather impetuous young man. Tall, good-looking. After his graduation from Princeton, he began drinking quite heavily. After he got into a couple of scrapes, we sent him to Dr. Grimshaw's sanitarium in the hopes that he could be cured. While my wife and I were in Europe, we received word that he died, buried at Gowanus in our absence. Last week, my wife and I decided to have his body removed to the family vault here at Short Hills.
2: How'd your son die?
1: Suicide.
2: You never saw the body?
1: No. We couldn't get back from Europe in time. Now you tell me that his coffin contains a dummy. How do I know this whole thing isn't a plan to fleece me?
2: You don't. But you're a rich man, Mr. Ward, and you're perfectly willing to take a chance that I'm on the level and that your son may still be alive.
1: You sound very sure of yourself, Mr. Dalton.
2: My fee is a $2,000 retainer plus expenses.
1: What sort of expenses?
2: However much it costs to take the cure at Dr. Grimshaw's sanitarium. Dr. Grimshaw's sanitarium was just outside Gowanda. Most of the cases were nervous breakdowns and alcoholics. I committed myself as a dipso, and just to make it convincing, I stopped at 5 or 6 bars on the way over. I was interviewed by Grimshaw himself, a small man with a fringe of white hair.
5: You understand, Mr. Doherty.
2: That's not my real name, of course, social reasons.
5: We understand. Our paid clientele is very select and our rates are very high.
2: You'll be paid in cash and in advance, Dr. Grimshaw. How long does a cure usually take?
5: That, of course, depends on the degree of alcoholism. This is my assistant, Dr. Voynoff.
2: How do you do?
6: How do you do?
5: We are accepting Mr. Doherty as a patient. Better place him in the ward with Mr. Kay and Mr. Creakey. Mr. Kay is a long-term patient, Mr. Doherty. A highly intelligent man, formerly a professor of plant pathology. Mr. Creakey suffers mild delusions. I think you'll find him rather amusing.
2: After about 3 days, my roommates Arthur Kay and Creakey got used to me. And we even began to play three-handed bridge. Kay was a chronic dope addict, an intelligent, sensitive man. Creakey was nothing but a clown. He kept a big black cat named the Professor, which he talked to as if it were human.
7: And so I said to her, "My dear Countess, if you don't like the company of my cat, then you don't like me." She looked at me as if I were insane. But of course the joke was on her because I was. Hey, Professor? The Professor is very sociable. Excellent company.
8: Except when he kills birds and deposits them in your bed. He's nothing but a feline murderer as far as I'm concerned.
7: See? You have insulted him, Mr. Kay.
2: Come here, Professor. Let's make friends. How about giving me your paw?
9: Oh! Scratched me, you black devil.
7: You insulted him. You hurt his feelings.
2: Well, just keep him away from me.
7: It will be a pleasure. I would advise you not to insult him again. Good afternoon and evening.
2: Is he always as nuts as that?
8: Ever since I've been here.
2: What's his problem?
8: Manic depressive. And a little paranoid, too.
2: How long have you been here, Arthur?
8: Grimshaw's 2 years. I left for a while, but I couldn't stay away from the junk, so I committed myself again.
2: Did you happen to know a patient here named Harlan Ward?
8: Why do you ask that? Did you know him?
2: No, I met him socially a few times. I understand he died here.
8: So the newspapers said. I wouldn't know.
2: Suicide, wasn't it?
8: Was it?
2: You're being pretty careful, aren't you?
8: Mr. Doherty, what would you say if I were to tell you that I don't believe Harlan Ward is dead?
2: What makes you so certain?
8: He used to share this room with us. He slept in the same bed you now use.
2: I see.
8: He was an alcoholic, doing quite well, too, from what I could observe. We all expected him to go home soon. Then one evening he had a violent fight with Creakey. Creakey accused him of snooping or something. Later that night, Grimshaw and Voyner took him out.
2: Where?
8: Where they take all the special treatment cases to the charity clinic. It's that small building on the other side of the stone wall. A few days later, we read about his death. Suicide. they said.
2: Just what makes you think he's still alive, Arthur?
8: This. About a month ago, I was in the garden next to the wall that separates us from the charity clinic. Suddenly, I thought I heard a sound, like a child whimpering. It stopped. And a moment later, this note came over the wall, wrapped around a stone.
2: What's it say?
8: Help me, for God's sake, Harlan Ward.
2: Arthur, how would you like to have some fun?
8: Like what?
2: Like sneaking out tonight and going over the wall to the charity ward? What do you say? It would break the monotony a little.
8: I suppose there's no real harm in it.
2: Of course not. I'd go alone, but I'll need help scaling the wall. Will you do it?
8: All right. I'll go with you.
2: Up. All clear. Give me a hand and I'll lift you. Be careful when you drop. Ready?
5: Go ahead.
8: There's a charity building over there, the one with the lights in the basement window.
2: Right, come on. Let's crawl over. Maybe we can see something. Shh. Listen. Can you make out what he's saying?
8: No, I can barely hear. Good Lord.
2: What was that?
8: Probably some patient having the DTs.
2: Let's have a look. Easy, it wouldn't do to get caught now.
8: See anything?

0: Let's have a look. Easy, it wouldn't do to get caught now.
1: See anything?
0: Some sort of laboratory. I can see Grimshaw and Voynin and something else. What? There's a child with its back toward me.
2: Now, take it quietly. It will be easier. Please, no! It will all be over soon. You won't remember anything.
3: No, I don't want to go!
2: Voynin, give it to him.
3: No!
2: Shut him up, Voynin!
1: Good Lord. What was it? What did they do to that child?
0: Either. That wasn't a child. It was a midget. The smallest midget I've ever seen.
1: What were they doing?
0: Trying to give it some sort of injection. When it resisted, Buena knocked it out.
1: What do you suppose they were doing to it?
0: I don't know, Arthur. All I know is that when it fell, it had the face of Harlan Ward.
4: All the way back to our room, my brain was working like some frantic pinball machine. Only the score somehow wouldn't add up. The pieces were there, all right. A crazy old doctor, a brutal assistant, a private sanitarium, and a midget with a dead man's face. I thought that when I got back to our room, I'd have some time to think about it. I'd forgotten about our friend, the happiness boy, Count Crakey.
5: Meow. Ah. Meow. So, caught you.
4: Fine, you've caught us. Now, how about crawling back into the woodwork like a good little count?
5: Where were you?
4: Mink hunting. Arthur and I like to go mink hunting at night.
5: You make fun of Count Crakey? I shall report you to Dr. Voynin.
4: You'd better not if you know what's good for you.
5: So, you threaten me? Me, Count Crakey? I shall scream for help. Help! Help!
6: Did you hurt him?
4: Just knocked him out.
6: What do we do now?
4: Put him to bed. Hope that when he wakes up in the morning, he's forgotten the whole thing.
6: And if he hasn't?
4: He's too crazy for them to take seriously anyway. Come on, let's get him back into bed. To sleep in my own room. And the next thing I felt was the sharp jab of the hypodermic needle in my left arm.
2: Hold it.
7: It'll be useless to struggle, Mr. Doherty. In a moment, your motor nerves will be completely paralyzed.
0: What's this about, Grimshaw?
7: I might ask the same of you. My good friend Count Crakey informs me you and Mr. Kay decided to do some snooping earlier tonight. He followed you and saw you climb the wall.
0: Crakey's insane.
5: Mr. Doherty, that is a matter of opinion.
0: Crakey, what is this?
5: Perhaps my assistant, Dr. Grimshaw, would be good enough to explain.
0: Assistant?
5: Yes. You see, I am the actual head of the Grimshaw Sanatorium.
7: Count Crakey feigns many delusions, Mr. Doherty. But in this case, he is telling the truth. Count Crakey is actually Professor Ernst Hassler. Professor Hassler and I worked together in the Berlin Neurological Institute before and during the last war.
5: Unfortunately, my political affiliations with the Third Reich were under investigation by the War Crimes Commission. However, Dr. Grimshaw managed to smuggle me into this country, where I masqueraded as a mental patient, in order that we might continue certain experiments which were interrupted by the American Army.
0: I can imagine the sort of experiments you conducted.
7: You and your friend Mr. K will discover their exact nature very shortly, Mr. Doherty. It is a magnificent opportunity to serve science.
4: I passed out. And the next thing I knew, I was coming to in a different room. And hearing the voices of Voynin, Grimshaw, and Crakey. As if from a great distance.
5: Pituitrin.
7: Pituitrin.
5: 4 cc's.
7: 4 cc's.
5: How are the measurements?
7: Reducing rapidly.
5: We'll operate at once. Have Voynin start the anesthesia.
7: Very well, Doctor. Come back.

0: When I came to again, I had a blinding headache. I began to wonder if Crakey and Grimshaw weren't doing something to drive me insane, because I lost all sense of perspective. The room seemed to grow in size. I don't know how much time passed, but one day Crakey came into the room with a bundle in his arms about the size of a newborn baby. The bundle was my friend, Arthur Kay. And worse yet, I was exactly the same size that he was.
1: Let me out of here. Let me out.
2: Allow me to congratulate you, gentlemen. How are you feeling?
1: You dirty monster.
2: I'm disappointed, gentlemen. Do you not feel privileged to be a part of an experiment that will place me at the very top rank of the world's endocrinologists?
1: What are you doing to us, you madman?
2: It has long been a

0: established, gentlemen, that dwarfism and giantism result from injury to or malfunction of the pituitary and thyroid glands. The interlock between these glands was thought to be a hormone. I have discovered that this was incorrect. It was an enzyme. An enzyme I isolated some years ago. I was well on the way to synthesis in Germany when the surrender interrupted me. The interruption also limited the number and type of subjects on whom I could experiment. I was forced to find others.
1: Such as Harlan Ward?
0: Mr. Ward was only a control experiment.
1: I suppose you plan the same for us?
0: No, gentlemen. For you, I have reserved a special privilege. You, gentlemen, will be the first to test the full effects of the enzyme. In short, I intend that you, Mr. Kay, and you, Mr. Doherty, when the experiment is completed, will emerge as perfectly healthy, normal individuals. Except, of course, that you will be only 5 inches tall.
2: The days and nights that followed were a living nightmare. A nightmare from which Arthur and I awoke for brief periods to find ourselves in a strange new world. A huge, frightening world where everything seemed enlarged 100 times. When we finally emerged, we found ourselves imprisoned in a tiny mouse cage. Judging by the relative size of things, we could not have been more than 5 inches tall. Now we realized the experiment was at an end. That from now on, it was either escape or be destroyed.
3: How's it coming, Arthur? Another moment. I think I'll have this lock worked loose. And if we escape, then what?
4: We'll worry about that after we get out of this mouse cage.
3: Suppose we don't make it?
4: At least you've written the story on that scrap of paper. Someone may find it and read it.
3: Nobody will believe it.
4: Then why did you bother to write it?
3: I don't know. I suppose I want the world to know what happened to me.
4: That does it. Help me push the door open.
3: Now what?
4: The first job is getting down to the floor. I think we can make it by sliding down the telephone cord. Are you game?
3: Go ahead. I'm right behind you.
4: Easy now.
3: Look out!
4: That does it. Now, if we can figure out a way to get out of the room.
3: Well, that should be... Uh-oh. Listen.
4: Somebody's coming.
3: It must be Crakey. We've got to hide.
4: Here. The crate in the fireplace.
3: He'll kill us if he finds us.
4: Be quiet.
0: Well, my friends... Time for feeding. I trust that you... So, you have managed to break out. It won't do, you know. There is no way you could have gotten out of the room with the door and window locked. I know you are in here. I would advise you to save yourselves trouble and give up. Very well, my tiny friends. If you prefer to play the game of cat and mouse, then I shall be happy to furnish the cat. There is no way you can get out.
3: What now? He's gone for the cat.
4: If that monster ever gets in here, we're goners. There must be...
3: Wait a minute. What?
4: You see that thin strand of wire running along the molding?
3: What about it?
4: It's the automatic fire alarm. When the alarm is tripped by a fire or short circuit, all the locks are sprung. So that the patients can escape from their rooms. If I can short that wire before Crakey lets the cat into the building...
3: Let's go.
4: There's a tiny sliver of steel from the cage on the floor. I'll work with that. You keep an ear to the door.
3: Go ahead.
4: This insulation is tough as rawhide. Christ, it's stuck.
3: Hurry up, Arthur, for God's sake. There it is. Stand away. I'm going to short it. Ready?
4: Okay.
3: We made it. There goes the door. Let's make a run for it down the hall. If we can get to the garden, we've got a chance.
4: I smell smoke. The short may have actually started the fire. Come on.
3: Wait a minute. I have to go back. The manuscript.
4: Don't be a fool. There's no time. Come on.
3: You go ahead. I'll catch up.
4: Hurry up. I'll wait in the hall.
3: Only a second. I've got it. Come on. There's nothing to stop us now. Arthur? Where are you? It's funny. Arthur? Arthur? Arthur, what's happened to you?

0: This is the record found in a fountain pen cover in the burned-out hallway of Dr. Grimshaw's sanitarium. There's nothing to add, except that the fire which destroyed the sanitarium and killed so many of its occupants, including Dr. Grimshaw and Dr. Voyna, was definitely of incendiary nature. It is believed by the fire chief that some small creature, possibly a mouse, chewed the insulation off the wire and short-circuited the system. The two patients, John Doherty and Arthur Kay, vanished completely after the fire, and their remains were never found. Whether the manuscript which you have just heard is authentic, or whether it was the work of one of the more demented inmates of the sanitarium, we leave to your judgment.
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4: Roger has heard it all. He's a bartender. People like to talk to Roger, tell him what's on their mind. Memories pile up, minute by minute, one on top of the other, turning the mind into a trash heap. Reducing the experience of now to, well, to just another memory. Is that all there is? Oh, to let go. What harm could there possibly be in that?
5: That guy never comes to meet you anymore.
6: Who?
5: Well, the quiet one who used to come in just before closing time and order tomato juice.
6: Nope.
5: You lost interest, or did he?
6: It was a little bit more complicated than that.
5: And not my business.
6: Right.
7: You want me to check the doors?
5: No, I'll do it.
7: Oh, I'll rinse those glasses for you.
6: Oh, thanks.
5: Going out the back or the front?
7: Front.
6: Me too.
7: Can I give you a ride home?
6: Okay.
7: I've been wondering about you ever since I started working there.
6: Wondering how?
7: Well, I don't know exactly. You look at some people and you get interested in what's happening inside them. And besides that, you're pretty.
6: It's just an effect of the light.
7: I like the effect of the light.
6: Do you?
7: Yes. Do you want me to go?
6: Yes, I guess so.
7: Can I come back?
6: Maybe. I don't know. This isn't really my kind of thing. Men and...
7: You mean other women?
6: No. That's not what I mean.
7: I don't understand.
6: Oh, maybe sometime I'll try to explain.
7: Okay. You're sure you want me to go?
6: Yes.
7: That was a good dinner.
8: Well, you could come more often.
7: Oh, you see more of me than most mothers see of their sons.
8: Be careful.
7: Oh, I'll clean it up.
8: That was one of the good ones.
7: Oh, a cup's a cup, Mother.
8: Well, that's English-born china.
7: Not anymore, it isn't.
8: Don't you have any feeling about it at all?
7: Well, it's a thing, Mother. It's a cup. You have other cups. If it was your last cup, then it might be important.
8: Well, these things matter to me.
7: I know.
8: Now, I've been thinking about the good silver. Now, when I'm away sometime, a thief could break in here, and that good silver I got from your grandmother would be the first thing he'd take.
7: You're going to build a vault for it?
8: Well, I put it in the trunk of the car.
7: What?
8: Well, they'd never think to look there, and they'd have a hard time breaking in.
7: That's ridiculous.
8: Well, it's not as ridiculous as losing that good silver.
7: Well, what would happen if you didn't have that silver? You never use it.
8: Now, things aren't important just because you use them.
7: Well, things aren't important at all.
8: Some things are.
7: Like what?
8: Mm-hmm. Like that silver.
7: Why?
8: I don't know. It's just because it is.
7: Well, you don't own that silver, Mother. It owns you. The silver cries out that it's threatened, and you leap to defend it.
8: You do say such silly things. Here, now, help me finish these dishes. Can I get another of these?
7: Yeah, vodka and tonic.
8: Please. I should probably go home, shouldn't I?
7: That's really up to you.
6: Three drop, please, Roger.
7: Okay.
8: I don't want to go home.
9: Here's your 3 drops, Linda.
10: Thanks.
7: Why don't you want to go home?
10: Because I go home every night. And he's always waiting there. Or, you know, I get home first and I'm waiting for him. Well, not that there's anything wrong with him.
7: So, what's the trouble?
10: Do you live with somebody?
7: No, but not right now.
10: Troy and ice and scotch straight up.
9: Okay, if you see Jerry, tell him we're short of ice.
10: Okay. But you don't live with anybody. You don't have somebody waiting for you and expecting you. You know, the same old face you see every day, and until you can't tell whether you're looking at his face or your own.
7: Maybe you should leave.
10: Yeah, that's what I keep thinking. But it doesn't seem to make much sense. I mean, he's a nice guy.
7: So what's wrong?
10: Yeah, that's what my friends say to me. And I say it's just like Mount Everest. I mean, he's always there. You know what I mean?
7: Yeah. Well, maybe.
11: See you tomorrow, man.
12: Yeah.
10: See
7: ya. Bye. You got all the tables done?
12: Yeah. I'll help you with those glasses.
7: Nah, it's okay. Sit down and rest your feet.
12: Is Jerry coming back?
7: No. He asked me to lock up.
12: Ooh, it was a pretty big night, wasn't it?
7: It's funny to watch people drink.
12: Yeah. The more I see people drink, the less likely I am to start.
7: You ever wonder why they do it?
12: It creates the illusion of freedom.
7: I was talking to a woman at the bar tonight who was trying to explain why she didn't want to go home to some perfectly nice man.
12: Did you understand?
7: In a way. You want to ride home?
12: I guess.
7: Well, I'm done here. You ready?
12: Yep. Oh, nice night.
7: Isn't it? Hey, my car's gone. I parked it right here. I'm sure I did.
12: Usually you park around the corner.
7: And that's why I remember. I can never get a place this close.
12: It's not here anymore.
7: That's a legal parking place. No reason for the cops to move it. Somebody must have stolen it.
12: It's certainly gone.
7: Well, what am I going to do?
12: I guess you'll have to walk home.
5: Now, you're sure that's where you left it?
7: Yes, I am. I drove to work, and when I came out, it was gone.
5: You finished work at 1:30 in the morning?
7: I'm a bartender.
5: You drink while you're at work?
7: No, I was cold sober, and I was with a friend, and she was cold sober, too.
5: Did you look around the neighborhood? Sometimes people forget where they parked.
7: Yes, I thought of that. Just in case, I checked all the streets where I normally park.
5: Okay, I'll put a report in. See if it shows up on the computer.
7: Look, there isn't any chance that you people towed it away for some reason. It was a legal parking place, but you never know.
5: We don't just tow cars away for no reason.
7: Well, maybe there was some reason that I don't know about.
5: If we've got it, it'll show up on the computer.
7: Seeing the car on the street, but it's never mine.
12: Why do you let it bother you?
7: I don't know.
12: Is it really very important?
7: Well, I guess it must be.
12: Why?
7: That's what I said to my mother just last week. She was worrying about a broken cup and somebody stealing her silver. And now I'm doing the same thing.
12: Do you really need the car?
7: No. Maybe I'm better off without it.
12: Have you ever noticed how nobody talks about the soul anymore?
7: Well, what's that got to do with it?
12: Isn't that what you were talking to your mother about?
7: I don't know. Yeah, maybe.
12: You always looked to me like a man who wanted to let go of a lot of things he was tangled up in.
7: It's nice talking to you like this.
12: Good.
7: Well, it's late.
12: Yeah.
7: Maybe I should go.
12: Probably.
7: You want me to go? You got the paychecks in here, Jerry?
5: Yeah. Here you go.
7: Thanks.
5: Every week when I give you your check, I expect you to tell me you're quitting.
7: Why?
5: It's kind of a dead-end job, bartending. I mean, you look like somebody who'd want something better.
13: Oh, I like it okay. Gives me time to think.
14: Think? What's to think about?
13: All kinds of things. Yesterday I was looking at a diary I used to keep, and I wrote about how I used to go to the zoo every week, and every time I'd see this one animal, how it walked back and forth in its cage, and I started to think how most people's lives are like that, except the cage is a bit bigger. See, they go to work, they come home, they go to sleep, they get up.
14: Look, it's simple, Roger. You try to do something with your life. Get out of the cage.
13: Now, that doesn't seem to be what I'm looking for.
14: But that's all there is. I mean, you look around, and you see what kind of chances there are, and you grab for them. If you don't, you're, well, it's like you say, you're just a monkey in a zoo.
13: But ambition makes you a monkey who keeps learning new tricks.
14: That's all there is. Old tricks and new tricks.
13: No, there's more than that. There's something inside the soul.
14: Come on. I don't even know what the word means.
8: Tom MacArthur's getting married.
13: To who?
8: That Robertson girl you knew in high school.
13: I don't remember any Robertson girl.
8: Oh, don't be ridiculous. I think you even went out with her a couple of times.
13: I don't remember that.
8: Well, anyway, she went away after high school, and then she got a job here and moved back.
13: And she's marrying Tom MacArthur, whoever he is.
8: Now, you're not going to tell me you don't remember Tom MacArthur.
13: Yes, I remember Tom MacArthur. Though I don't know why. Well, I better get going. By the time I catch my bus and get home, it'll be late.
8: Well, why didn't you drive? Is there something wrong with your car?
13: It's gone.
8: What do you mean, it's gone?
13: Stolen, I guess. I came out of work a few nights ago and it wasn't there.
8: I suppose you left the keys in it.
13: No, of course not.
8: Well, how else could they steal it?
13: I don't know. Hotwire it, I guess.
8: Did you go to the police?
13: Yes.
8: Well, maybe they can find it.
13: Well, they don't seem very hopeful.
8: What about insurance?
13: I just had liability insurance. That won't replace the car.
8: That's terrible.
13: Well, I find I can get along fine without it.
8: Well, that's not the point.
13: What is?
8: Your car, just gone like that, just disappeared.
13: Oh, I hardly think about it anymore. I can't even think what it was like to have a car.
14: Roger, you're late.
13: I know, I'm sorry.
14: The other guy had to go, so I had to run the bar and everything else, too.
13: I got lost.
14: I mean, you've been finding your way to work for months. How come you get lost now?
13: I don't know. Maybe because I was walking instead of driving. There's a big apartment building where I always turn, but I couldn't find it. And the next thing I knew, I was in a bunch of streets that didn't make any sense. I was just wandering. Places I'd never seen before. Finally, I had to ask someone for directions.
14: Roger. I mean, next time you're late, try the sick friend routine. It makes more sense.
13: It's true, Jerry. I got lost.
14: Well, why don't you get lost behind the bar for a while?
13: You want to walk across the park?
6: Isn't that out of your way?
13: Not much. I should be careful I don't get lost again.
6: You can always ask directions.
13: It's funny how that building seemed to disappear.
6: Yes.
13: Things are changing somehow. I seem to be forgetting a lot.
6: Maybe you're only forgetting what you don't need.
13: Do you think so?
6: Sometimes I think that our minds get more and more full of the past until there's no room for things to happen. And nothing does.
13: So we have to forget things before anything new can happen.
6: You have to have a kind of amnesia. Then you can be totally present in every moment. A saint.
13: No memory, no plan.
6: That's right.
13: Where did you learn these things?
6: They're just things I've worked out. Reading, thinking.
13: Ready for dinner?
8: Oh, it's nice to have something cooked for me for a change. I've been looking around your apartment. Seems awfully bare.
13: Well, I've been clearing things out. I want to get down to the things I need.
8: Roger, where are you getting these strange ideas?
13: From Linda, I guess.
15: Who is this Linda?
13: A friend.
15: Is it serious?
13: Well, yes, but not in the way you think. She teaches me things.
15: I can imagine.
13: There are things in the world besides sex, Mother.
15: So what does she teach you?
13: About what's inside me.
15: I've never been convinced that there was anything inside me but a lot of soft plumbing.
13: Inside the mind.
15: Where's that picture of you in your scout uniform, the one I always liked?
13: Well, I got rid of it.
15: Why?
13: There's no point in living in the past.
16: You want to pour me about 27 more whiskeys?
17: How about starting with one?
16: I'll drink to that.
17: There you go.
16: Change.
17: Thanks.
16: I'm trying to work up my courage.
17: Yeah?
16: Yeah. Get out. Don't run away.
17: From what?
16: Everything. Job, house, lot. See, I have this idea that I'd go to the Ark and spend the winter there, all on my own.
17: You ever done that kind of thing before?
16: Oh, sure, I've been out there before. Wilderness camping, that kind of thing. Out there, you know what's real.
17: Isn't it possible to do that right here?
16: I don't see how.
17: Just let it all go. Make it not be.
16: I never went in for magic tricks.
17: Well, it's only there if you let it be. That's what a friend of mine says.
16: Hey, the only way it's not there is if I get on a plane and fly it.
13: Excuse me. Do you know this neighborhood?
18: Yes, I do.
13: Isn't there a record store somewhere near here?
18: I don't think so.
13: No, I'm sure there is. I bought a record there just last week. It was right beside the florist's.
18: I've lived around here for 10 years, and there was never a record store beside the florist's.
13: I was there just last week.
18: You must be confused.
13: Are you still keeping your silver in the trunk of your car?
15: Oh, make fun of me all you like. I still think it's a good idea. Come and look at these photographs.
13: That whole pile?
15: No, just these. Where were they taken?
13: I'm not the person to ask.
15: Oh, you were there. Oh, there you are in the picture, making faces.
13: Photographs are funny things, aren't they?
15: Oh, what do you mean?
13: Here are all these funny little gray and white things, and we assume that they show us something that really happened.
15: Well, of course they do. Now, try and remember where this was.
13: I won't remember. Forgetfulness is more my style these days.
15: What do you mean?
13: Things are disappearing.
15: Like what?
13: Yesterday I was looking for a record store. I was in it last week, right beside a florist shop. I talked to a woman who lived nearby, and she was so positive that I was wrong. It was quite funny.
15: Roger, do you think you should talk to someone?
13: Why should I do that?
15: Well, this business of forgetting, things disappearing.
13: Now, that's only happening because I want it to.
15: Well, I think you should stop talking to that girl, that Linda.
13: Why?
15: She's the one who's doing these things to you.
13: Oh, but I feel good. Everything I see is brighter than it ever was before. Everything I hear is clearer.
15: I'm frightened for you.
13: Is it dangerous?
6: You have to decide that. I can't tell you.
13: My mother's terrified.
6: But anyone who locks their silver in the trunk of the car must already be terrified.
13: Yeah, I suppose.
6: Are you frightened?
13: Sometimes I wonder what's going to happen.
6: Do you want to control it?
13: Maybe.
6: And then you end up back where you started.
13: Well, can't you stop halfway?
6: Guess you can try.
19: Excuse me, may I help you?
13: I'm looking for a recording of Mahler's 10th Symphony.
19: 10?
13: That's right.
19: But he only wrote 9.
13: He wrote 10.
19: 9. Beethoven, Mahler, and Bruckner. They all wrote 9.
13: I had a recording of Mahler's 10th. It got damaged. I had to throw it out.
19: It must have been the 9th. There's no 10th symphony.
13: I'm sure I had a record of it.
19: A symphony can't just disappear, can it?
7: Things have been, you know.
19: Have been what?
7: Disappearing.
19: Really?
7: You got a minute, Jerry?
11: Sure.
7: I wondered if you could work the schedule so that I could get a couple of days off.
5: Well, it won't be easy. What do you need time off for?
7: I don't know if I can explain it. I'm not sick or anything. I just feel kind of shaky.
5: Like how?
7: I can't explain it. It's just something strange is happening to me.
5: Maybe you should talk to somebody.
7: Yeah, maybe. Is Linda coming in today?
5: No. She's off. Has this got something to do with her?
7: Sort of.
5: Is she pregnant?
7: No, it's nothing like that. But I think she'd be a good person to talk to. She seems to understand.
5: This problem is it kind of personal?
7: In a way.
5: Look, Roger, is this... I mean, do you figure you're gay? Something like that?
7: No, it's nothing like that, Jerry. It's not that kind of thing. Not like that.
5: You don't sound very good, Roger.
7: I'll be okay.
5: I'll fix the schedule for you. Take a couple of days. Find somebody. Maybe talk it out.
7: Yeah. Oh, thanks.
20: When I was young, it was different.
21: Huh?
20: It just seemed easier. You weren't so tangled up in all the parts of your life. Maybe it was just the 60s. You know, all that talk about revolution. We all assumed that the inside and the outside fitted together.
21: Yeah.
20: I've been going to an analyst, Jungian, and that's what I've been trying to do, is find the key that let me find what's really going on inside me.
7: Excuse me?
20: What?
7: I was listening to what you were saying.
20: I know, I shouldn't have been.
21: Let's move to a different seat.
20: Yeah.
7: I just want you to know that what you're saying, what you're talking about, it's dangerous, you know.
20: Why don't we get off of this stuff? We can walk up here.
7: Do you live here?
22: Yes.
7: Well, I'm looking for someone.
22: Who is it you want?
7: Her name's Linda. I need to talk to her. I think there's something missing in what I've learned. It doesn't seem to be working out right.
22: Is she some sort of therapist?
7: Oh, no, she's just a friend. See, I've been losing things. Or forgetting. Or I don't know which.
22: What's your name?
7: Well, does it matter?
22: No, I guess not.
7: Have you lived here very long?
22: 3 years.
7: Then you probably know her.
22: Which apartment is she in?
7: The basement.
22: There's no apartment in the basement. Just the furnace and a laundry room.
7: I was there with her. I'm sure I was.
22: It must have been a different house.
7: There aren't any other big brick houses on this street, just apartment buildings.
22: She didn't live in one of those?
7: No.
22: You remember being here?
7: Yes.
22: But there's nobody named Linda living here. There never has been, in the time that I lived in the house.
7: Well, maybe I made a mistake. We work at the same place. I can see you there.
23: Hi.
7: I've never seen you before.
23: I just aren't here.
7: Well, I work here too, but I've been taking a couple of days off.
23: Oh. Well, can I get you something?
7: Draft, I guess. When did you start?
23: Oh, just today.
7: Is Linda here?
23: Oh, I don't know any Linda.
7: Well, she works here too.
23: Oh, I've met her. Guess she's not in today.
7: Things are disappearing.
23: What?
7: It's something happening to me. It's nice in a way. Like when I look at your face, it's as if there was a special light on it. It's as if I never saw a face before and I didn't know what it was. So I can really concentrate.
23: Yeah?
7: Linda taught me how to do it, how to let go.
23: How?
7: I don't know, really. In a way, it just started to happen.
23: I don't think I really follow what you're talking about.
7: Well, would you do me a favor? Would you go and check on the schedule and see when Linda's working?
23: Sure.
7: Is Jerry in?
23: No. I looked at the schedule.
7: Is Linda working tomorrow?
23: There's no Linda on the schedule.
7: What about me? My name's Roger. When do I start back?
23: Well, there's no Roger there either.
7: Oh.
17: I see. Well, thanks for looking. I guess I better go. Yes?
15: Roger, I've been worried about you.
17: Why?
15: You didn't come for dinner.
17: Was I supposed to?
15: On Wednesday, you always do.
17: Do I?
15: What's the matter with you?
17: Is something the matter with me?
15: You're looking at me so strangely.
17: Oh, I'm sorry. I hope I'm not being rude. It's just that I'm wondering why you came to my door.
15: I came looking for you.
17: Do I know you?
15: Roger!
17: Yes?
15: I'm your mother. You must remember me. I'm your mother.
17: Ah, well, now that you've told me, maybe I'll remember you.
15: Roger, you've got to get help.
17: Well, I don't need any help, but I'm going out now. Maybe you could visit some other time. Who did you say you were?
15: Roger!

0: What's that?
1: What do you mean?
0: That. What is it?
1: It's a streetcar.
0: And what's that?
2: What?
0: What is it?
2: A store.
0: And that. What is it?
2: Hey, is this a joke from a radio station or something?
0: No, but what is it?
1: It's a bicycle. You're serious, aren't you? Like this isn't a joke.
0: What's a joke?
1: You're crazy.
0: No, I'm not crazy.
1: Yeah, what are you then?
0: I am what I am.
1: What?
0: I'm kind of a saint. There's nothing in my mind but pure being. Nothing else at all.

0: Roger got out of the cage all right, and turning around, it was gone. He was free at last of the dreadful captivity of things, memories. He'd have to tell Linda about it sometime, if he could find her out here. Out here, where everything is so much brighter and clearer and vanishing.
1: Disappearance by David Helwig. Featured in the cast were Jeffrey Bowes as Roger and Susan Hogan as Linda, with Doris Petrie as Roger's mother Lois and Sean McCann as his boss Jerry. You also heard Elva Mae Hoover, Francine Volker, John Stalker, and Ray Landry in a variety of roles. Technical operations were by John McCarthy, with sound effects by Stephanie McKenna, and the production assistant was Nancy McElveen. Original music was composed and arranged by John Roby. The casting consultant was Ann Tate, with Catherine Kester. The series script editor for Vanishing Point is Sandra Rabinovich. The voice of introduction is David Calderisi, and the original musical theme for the series is by John Roby. Disappearance was produced at Studio G in Toronto by series executive producer William Lane.
2: Duel. Duel for floors. Duel cleans and polishes in one go, because it's a floor cleaner and a polish all in one. Duel, 2 and 6.
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0: Lights Out brings you stories of the supernatural and the supernormal, dramatizing the fantasies and the mysteries of the unknown. We tell you this frankly, so if you wish to avoid the excitement and tension of these imaginative plays, we urge you calmly, but sincerely, to turn off your radio now.
1: This is Arch Oboler. For Iron Age East tonight, a story of that still small voice which civilized men call conscience. But first, Frank Martin.
0: The way you feel, that can make all the difference in your life. If you're run down, losing weight, feel tired too much of the time, and if vitamin B1 and iron shortage is what's to blame, listen. Ironized yeast tablets give you both vital substances. Vitamin B1 with iron. Men and women who were short of them now tell how these pleasant little tablets help them regain glorious pep and energy and needed pounds. So today they can really enjoy living again. Folks, did you get that name? It's Ironized Yeast Tablets. And now, Lights Out, everybody.
2: Keep moving along. Keep moving along, ladies and gentlemen. Keep moving. There ain't no life on here. Keep moving.
3: Hey, officer. What's going on in the hall? What's the blooming attraction?
2: Read the signs, my man. Read the signs.
3: Huh? Oh. The great Peter Stransky, world-famous explorer, appearing in person in lecture on headhunters of the Amazon. Go, Brian.
2: Now, move along, fella. Move along.
3: No, officer. Will you tell a bloke what that headhunting is referring to? Who's on to me?
2: Now, look here, you're obstructing traffic. It's lecturing the man is. Lecturing on these heathen tribes that hunt their neighbor's heads. Now, move along, man. Move along, or I'll take you in.
4: Ladies and gentlemen, now you know the story of these strange motion pictures I have shown you this evening. One of the first time in history motion pictures taken of the lower Brazilian region. Someday soon, I hope to return to Brazil and bring back more cinematic records of the customs of these almost legendary savages, including actual specimens of heads and bodies taken and preserved in their bloodthirsty wars. When that day comes, I hope you will be as kind to me as you have been this evening. And so, good night until we meet again.
5: Excellent lecture, Stransky. Excellent.
4: Yes, it went very well indeed.
5: Complete sellout. That headhunting theme meant excellent publicity in all the papers, you know.
4: Yes, yes, of course. Now, if you'll pardon me, my wife...
5: Oh, but my dear Stransky, autograph.
4: They paid to listen to my lecturing and see my motion pictures, not to get my autograph. I'm sorry, my wife, she will be waiting.
5: Oh,
4: and
5: come, don't worry about her. She's well taken care of.
4: Eh? What are you talking about?
5: I just passed her backstage, and she had a handsome young gentleman having quite a tete-a-tete, don't you know?
4: You will pardon me.
6: Oh, John.
0: Oh. Oh, come now, Ellen, you must do it.
6: Oh, but John, that's ridiculous. Who ever heard of such a silly thing?
0: I did, and that's why I'm telling it to you.
6: Well, I won't listen to another word. I really won't.
0: Oh, yes, you will.
6: No, I won't.
4: If I might be so bold as to interrupt.
6: Oh, Peter, it's you.
4: I'm sorry to interrupt your most interesting conversation, my dear wife, but we must go.
6: But, Peter, we...
4: Come, I said. The automobile is waiting.
6: But I... Very well, Peter. Good night, John.
0: Good night, Ellen.
4: Come. Get into the car, Ellen.
6: Why don't you say something, Peter?
4: Yes. Yes, I will say something.
3: This.
4: Well, why don't you speak? Why don't you cry?
6: I wouldn't give you the satisfaction.
4: So, you save your tears for him, too. Say something.
6: I'm leaving you, Peter.
4: Leaving me? What are you talking about?
6: I spoke clearly enough. I'm leaving you.
4: Don't be a fool.
6: I'm trying not to be. That's why I'm leaving you. I should have done it a long time ago.
4: You'll go to him.
6: Nope. I'm going to divorce you first, Peter.
4: Divorce?
6: I won't have any difficulty about that, I'm sure.
4: No. Never a divorce from me, never.
6: You'll have no choice. Please stop the car.
4: Yes.
6: Goodbye.
4: Ellen,
6: I'm sorry for you, Peter.
7: No. I'm sorry for you. And him.

0: Well, come in, Ellen. Come in, and you too, young man.
1: What do you want of us, Peter?
0: It was very kind of you two to come here and join me tonight.
2: You said it was important, Strensky. What is it?
0: Oh, have a chair. Sit down. There is no hurry.
1: Well, John and I, we're on our way to the theater. If you don't mind, Peter, tell us what you want.
0: I want little. We have come to what the novelist would call the parting of the ways. As civilized human beings, we sit down. I, the husband, you, the wife, and you, young man, the, shall I say, favored one, to discuss our welfare.
1: I'm sorry it worked out this way, Peter.
0: This life, perhaps the fault was largely mine. I was not a very good husband.
2: You're acting very decently about all this, Mr. Strinsky. All I can say is I love Ellen very much.
0: And you love him, Ellen?
1: Yes, Peter.
2: If we could arrange matters quickly, I mean the divorce and all that sort of thing.
0: Of course. I just said we are together like civilized human beings. And now, if you will excuse me, I will close the door. The servants, you know.
2: He's acting surprisingly well about it all, Ellen.
1: I'm not so sure, John.
0: So, now what I have to say, I say in complete privacy.
1: Peter, just why did you want John and me here?
0: Yes. We should come to the point. You and I, Ellen, I suppose there is no use talking about us anymore. Is there?
1: No.
0: So, all right, there will be a gentleman. I will withdraw as gracefully as my clumsy self will permit. First, then, we will sign the papers.
1: Papers?
0: I want you to waive dower rights.
1: Oh, just as you wish.
0: Excellent. So here is the legal form as drawn up by my solicitor. I assure you it's quite in order. You will sign first, young man.
2: Me?
0: Yes, as a witness, you understand.
2: Oh, very well, my pen.
0: No. Use this one, please. Here. Oh, I'm sorry.
1: Well, John, what's the matter?
2: Oh, nothing. Just a scratch, the pen point.
0: Oh, I'm so clumsy.
1: John,
2: it's nothing, really. See, the pen point hardly broke the skin.
0: Yes, but it did break the skin.
1: Oh, yes, John. You see, a drop of blood.
2: Oh, it's nothing at all. Just a scratch. Unimportant.
1: Why did you laugh like that, Peter?
0: He said unimportant, and yet it is the most important scratch your young man has ever known.
2: How's that?
1: What do you mean, Peter? What's wrong?
0: You feel something, John?
2: What?
0: A constriction between the eyes, perhaps? Peter. Or maybe a strange pounding of the heart?
1: Peter,
0: what perhaps,
1: have you done?
0: John, your vision blurs. You hear strange sounds in your ears. A great lover?
1: Peter, answer me. What have you done? John, are you all right? Tell me, are you all right?
2: I don't know. My head is so strange.
1: John, what
2: is it? I think I sit down.
1: Peter, what's wrong with him? What's wrong? John, what do you... Your lips...
0: You cannot speak, can you, John? If you open your mouth, the words will be your last. A great lover?
1: Peter, tell me. Tell me, have you done something to him? Have you? John, look at me, darling. Speak to me. Tell me what's the matter.
0: Yes.
1: John.
0: Yes, speak, John.
2: Eleanor,
1: John! Peter, help me. He's fallen. Peter, help me. Help me.
0: Help you?
1: But, John, look at him. Look at him. He's ill. Dying. Doctor, get a doctor.
0: Not a doctor, my little wife. Doctors cannot restore even great lovers after the poison of Barakata has entered the veins.
1: Poison? That pen? That scratch?
0: Ellen, you must... So, the thought of your lover's death draws the blood from your head and you faint, eh, my little wife? When you awaken, you will wish that you died with him. Again.
1: My arm.
0: You are bound in a chair. It is most discourteous of me, I know, but then, as you may remember, I always was a barbarian.
1: John.
0: You will keep your voice down.
1: John. You've got to tell me. Where is he? Why am I down here? John's not dead. He can't be dead. There on that table, under the sheet. Not John.
0: Yes, John.
1: John, you've killed him. Let me loose. Let me go to him.
0: Stop that.
1: John.
0: Stop making that noise, you mad woman. Stop it. Stop it, I say. All right, I'll stop you then. I'll stop you. My little wife, scream, yell, rave all you want. This gag over your mouth serve its purpose well. Go on. Go on. You amuse me. So, now you have discovered it is useless to talk to the gag, eh, Ellen? It is such a waste of effort, is it not? So now that you are silent, I can go on with my work. Most important work. Yes, you were right about what was on this table here. See? I throw off the sheet. And he was such a handsome man. Well, I must get to work. Ah, you no longer try to speak, my little Ellen. Does the sight of these beautiful surgical instruments frighten you? They need not. They're not for you. They are for John. Yes, he is dead. Dead. The poison too quickly, but do you think I would let him rest in death? Oh, no. I loved you, Ellen. And as I loved you, I hate you. Watch closely. What? I'm sorry, I cannot understand you. Oh, you ask me what I'm going to do. The knives, sharp knives, you see them? No, they are not to dismember your precious John. Flesh buried, decays, and is gone. I want your dear John with me for a long time. Again, you ask the question. I'm trying so hard to explain. He's dead, and he will be dead. But in his death, he will serve a purpose. You remember I told you my savage Brazilian friends, the Yavaros, have a quaint custom of shrinking and preserving the bodies of their enemies. Well, I studied their methods most carefully. John Douglas was my enemy. Here he lies. And I will do with him as the Yavaros do with their enemies. So, now you understand. When I'm through with him, your lover will be a little leathery-skinned man, a doll-like in size, a trophy for my trophy room. Who will suspect that in that little leathery doll-like figure is the body of an Englishman? And so he will amuse me in his death. Yes. And you will sit there, my little wife. You will sit in that chair for the many days it will take me to prepare the carcass. You will sit and watch me day after day as with smoke and with heat I make the strong body of your lover smaller and smaller. You will sit there.
3: Ladies and gentlemen, a deep breath, please, before we go on with this story of a jealous husband and the strange and terrible revenge he took against his wife and the man she loved. Yes, before we go on with tonight's lights-out story, a moment for relaxation and a return to the realities of today. The place is a shipyard, and a worker is saying,
4: I quit my desk job because I wanted to help build ships to win the war, but I'm afraid I can't keep on. I'm losing weight. I'm so restless, I lay awake most of last night again. 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I hardly know what to do.
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3: 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See if before long you too aren't saying,
4: since I've been feeling so much better, I sleep like a baby. That tired out feeling is gone. I'm sure glad I tried ironized yeast tablets.
3: And now back to our lights out story of The Little People.
0: Fire is warm. Hell. Warm, so very warm. The air filled with smoke. Dry, swirling smoke. See how it coils around him. At first, how often you cried out when I talked like this, but now you're silent.
5: weeks. How many weeks has it been? 4, 5, 6? Used to take my savage friends 10 weeks to dry and cure the bodies of their enemies. 10 weeks. And I have done it in 5. Look at him. 6 foot strong and broad he was, but now a doll in size, a small brown doll. Oh, what weary days they've been, filling the body full of sand and slowly turning in the smoke and the heat, not too quickly, not too slowly, not too close to the flames. And now, the man that was John Douglas, a doll, a brown doll of death. Flames are noisy. Noisy as you are silent, little Ellen. You are... Oh, I hadn't noticed. Your eyes are closed. Wake up. Wake up! Wake up, I say. You've got to look at him. Your eyes have got to see him. You've got to see him. You're speaking. I cannot understand you. The gag, yes. Yes, I will take it off. Sitting there all these weeks, you haven't got the strength. There, that does it. Your lips are free. Well, look at him, Helen. Look at him and tell me what you think of John Douglas now.
1: Smoke twisting and twisting round him. Smoke is sticking. Where is he gone?
5: Helen!
1: Where is he gone?

0: Ellen.
1: Smoke the smoke. I'll go to him in the smoke. He's waiting.
0: Ellen, stop. Stop, you hear? Understand. You must understand.
1: Smoke, he will wait for me.
0: Smoke. What are you raving about?
1: Yes, smoke. See how it curls around him.
0: No.
1: He's waiting.
0: No, stop talking like that. Stop talking like that, I say.
1: He's waiting.
0: The knife, where is the knife?
1: Smoke.
0: I'll stop you. No! Ellen, I... All right. Dead. Up on the table with you. I must prepare you, Ellen, for the smoke and the fire. It took me 5 weeks with him, and now 5 more weeks with you. And then you will be as he is. Brown with the smoke of the curing fire. A little dull in size.
2: Cayans of Borneo and the Celebes are not the only savage tribes which indulged in this most curious pastime of collecting human heads as trophies. In my travels in far-off places, I have come across at least 20 other races who participate in this strange custom.
3: Let's get out of here, Mamie. Weather means as dry as dust. Oh, but who cares about Ed Hunt and men and the likes of that? Let's get out of here and go to a cinema. Squash.
0: Oh,
3: all right, all right.
2: And they went raiding and killing their enemies, generally in nocturnal surprises. These savages severed the heads of the dead and returned with them to their villages. Members of the tribe believe their rank in the next world depends upon the number of heads secured. But, unquestionably, the most curious custom is found among the Yavaros of South America, who not only sever the heads of their enemies, but also are known to shrink the bodies of the dead until they are small, almost doll-like in size. These bodies are kept in the large huts and treasured highly. And now, ladies and gentlemen, I have a surprise for you. In my recent trip to South America and my visit to the Yavaros, at great personal risk, I was able to procure 2 of the macabre specimens. Yes, I have here in this trunk the shrunken bodies of 2 full-sized human beings. That is, at one time they were full-sized, but now they are the size of large dolls. A man and a woman, ladies and gentlemen, perfectly preserved. The only specimens of their kind in existence outside of the sulfurous jungles of South America. Never before have they been seen or displayed upon the lecture platform, but tonight I am going to show them to you.
0: And now you make your public debut, my 2 beauties. Ellen and John, the new sensation of the lecture stage.
2: Ladies and gentlemen, if you please, presenting 2 perfect specimens, the only ones of their kind, of the secret process which enables the savages of the jungles of South America to reduce their enemies to doll-like size. Here we have a living man, about 6 foot in size during his lifetime, now reduced to midget size. And likewise, here a woman, once a living, breathing individual like you and you and you, now this horrible trophy of the curer's eye.
0: You see, Ellen and John, they like you. You are a success. A huge success. You. You're talking. You. No, you cannot talk. Dad, you cannot talk.

0: out of England tonight, he said. And get him out of England, I did.
1: Now, could he be one of them embezzlers?
0: Oh, aye, that he might. The trunk he was carrying, well, he wouldn't let any of the men lay a hand on it. He brought it down to the cabin himself.
1: I'd like to get a look in it.
0: Aye, and so would I. But he stays in that cabin of his all the time. He's down there now, and I'll bet he's looking in that trunk this very...
2: The cabin door is locked. No one can come in when the door is locked. It's going to stay locked until we get there. South America, they won't get me there. No one will get me there. Why did I run away? What's the matter with me? No one heard them but I. No one in that audience but I. They're in that trunk there. The two of them. Why don't I find out now if no one heard them but I? Why don't I? For sure. Yes, I must. No, they couldn't have talked, not they. The two of you lying there. You didn't talk, did you? No. No, of course you didn't. You're dead. You're more than dead. Hollow flesh shrunk by the smoke of heat until you're smoky little dolls. Alan and John, I'm free of you forever. Forever. You. Alan. Thing that was Alan. Why don't you say something? Again. I heard you again, the two of you. I heard you. No. Stop it. Stop it. Stop it. Stop it, you little things. You can't speak. You're dead, burned in the flames. Stop it. All right, I'll stop you. I'll stop you. Into the sea. I'll throw you into the sea. Come, you and you. I've got you in my hands. I'll throw you into the sea. First, you, Alan. Into the water. There. And now you, John. Into the sea. The sea will stop that tongue of yours. There. Now I'm through with you. Through with you. The water will stop your mouth. It stopped it. I'm free of you forever. The two of you forever.
3: Mr. Spencer, huh? What's the matter?
2: The matter? Oh, what do you mean, Captain? Nothing is the matter.
0: Well, I thought I saw you throw something in the water. In fact, I'm sure of it.
2: Oh, just some old things. Yes, that's it. Some old things I didn't want.
0: Oh, I see. Well, as long as everything's all right.
2: Yes. Everything's all right. Now. Now.
0: It is a weird night, isn't it?
2: Weird? Why do you say that, man?
0: Yeah, it's so dark. No moon, not a star in the sky. It's like we were sailing into the black of a tomb without even candlelight to lead us. You know, if I was a superstitious... What in the devil's name is that?
2: What? What are you talking about?
0: There. To starboard, see? Two lights. Take it, what lights are those?
2: They're coming closer.
0: Our ship lights? No, that can't be. Why, I've sailed these waters for 15 years.
2: It's they.
0: What?
2: The two of them, their faces. See them gleaming faces. Alan, John, get back. Back to the water I threw you in. Back.
0: Lenski, what's back. Come over you? Back. Stop leaning over the rail. You'll fall in. You'll fall in, man. Look out! Oh!
4: Help! I fell in. Help me! Here! I'm here! Save me! Save me!
2: Yes, I'll stay afloat. They'll save me. I won't die. I won't. They'll save me.
5: No, Peter.
6: Take his other arm, Evan. I have his leg.
2: No. Let go of me. Let go.
6: Come, Spencer.
5: Going
2: up. No, stop. Alan, John, the two of you, stop. You're pulling me under.
7: Drowning me. Drowning me.
8: Well, Mr. Obler.
9: Well, Mr. Martin. What are you looking for tonight? Rationalization? Morals? For, of course, the moral of tonight's story is a healthy and a hopeful one. That evil is its own undoing. That reminds me, Frank, outside of Hitler, Hirohito and Company, have you a nomination for the evilest man of the year?
8: Well, leaving Hitler and his fang-toothed friend out of it sort of restricts me, doesn't it?
9: No, because Anyone who thinks that evil is impersonated only by the militarist is quite naive. But you have your say, and then I'll have mine.
8: Do people say you're slipping, that you can't take it anymore? Well, if you're short on vitamin B1 and iron, if that's why you're losing your pep and sparkle, remember, ionized yeast tablets supply both vital substances. Of course, a rundown condition may be due to other causes. If in doubt, see your doctor. But if you simply need more vitamin B1 and iron, get ironized yeast tablets right away. They've been of great help in scores of such cases. In fact, ironized yeast has been so successful that it's sold on this no-risk, money-back basis. If you don't begin to eat better, to feel better, and so sleep better, the cost of the first bottle will be refunded to you in full by ironized yeast, Box IY, Rahway, New Jersey. And now, what about this Mr. Evil of 1943?
9: Well, I'd like to tell you about the evil now. I feel like it, but I'm going to tell about him in a play called Murder Castle. Yes, Mr. Evil of 1943. It takes place, as usual, at a time called next week.
8: Yes, tune in next Tuesday again for Arch Obler's eerie story, Murder Castle. And if you need more vitamin B1 and iron, be sure to try ironized yeast. But remember, there's only one ironized yeast. You'll know it instantly by the yellow and orange package and by the big letters IY on the container and on each tablet. It is later than you think.
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0: Sure, Captain, it's a strange passenger we got aboard this time, I must say.
1: Oh, you mean Stransky? Aye, strange he is, mate.
0: But what's he running away from, sir?
1: Oh, sure, mate, that ain't a proper question to be asking of a man when he lays as many pound notes on the table as that man did for this passage.

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Welcome to a half hour of Mind Webs. 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This is Michael Hansen. The Mind Web story tonight comes from the book Great Science Fiction by Scientists, edited by Groff Conklin and published by Collier Books. 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

0: When Colin Sherrard opened his eyes after the crash, he could not imagine where he was. He seemed to be lying, trapped in some kind of vehicle on the summit of a rounded hill which sloped steeply away in all directions. Its surface was seared and blackened. He was nearer to the sun than any man had ever been. His damaged space pod, a miniature spaceship only 10 feet long, was lying on no hill, but the steeply curving surface of a world only 2 miles in diameter. That brilliant star sinking swiftly in the west was the light of Prometheus, the ship that had brought him here across so many millions of miles of space. She was hanging up there among the stars, wondering why his pod had not returned like a homing pigeon to its roost. In a few minutes, she would have passed from sight, dropping below the horizon in her perpetual game of hide-and-seek with the sun. That was a game that he had lost. He was still on the night side of the asteroid in the cool safety of its shadow, but the short night would be ending soon. The four-hour day of Icarus was spinning him swiftly towards that dreadful dawn when a sun 30 times larger than ever shone upon Earth would blast these rocks with fire. Sherrard knew all too well why everything around him was burned and blackened. Icarus was still a week from perihelion, but the temperature at noon had already reached 1,000 degrees Fahrenheit. Though this was no time for humor, he suddenly remembered Captain McClellan's description of Icarus, the hottest piece of real estate in the solar system. And the truth of that jest had been proved only a few days before by one of those simple and unscientific experiments that are so much more impressive than any number of graphs and instrument readings. Just before daybreak, someone had propped a piece of wood on the summit of one of the tiny hills. Sherrard had been watching from the safety of the night side when the first rays of the rising sun had touched the hilltop. When his eyes had adjusted to the sudden detonation of light, he saw that the wood was already beginning to blacken and char. Had there been an atmosphere here, the stick would have burst into flames. Such was dawn upon Icarus. Yet it had not been impossibly hot at the time of their first landing when they were passing the orbit of Venus 5 weeks ago. Prometheus had overtaken the asteroid as it was beginning its plunge towards the sun, had matched speed with the little world and had touched down upon its surface as lightly as a snowflake. A snowflake on Icarus, that was quite a thought. And then the scientists had fanned out across the 15 square miles of jagged nickel iron that covered most of the asteroid's surface, setting up their instruments and checkpoints, collecting samples and making endless observations. There had been plenty of time to set up the instruments and make the surveys before Prometheus had to take off and seek the permanent shade of night. Even then, it was still possible for men in the tiny self-propelled space pods to work on the night side for an hour or so, as long as they were not overtaken by the advancing line of sunrise. That had seemed a simple enough condition to meet on a world where dawn marched forward at only a mile an hour, but Sherrard had failed to meet it. And the penalty was death. He was still not quite sure what had happened. The task had taken little more than 20 minutes, and then the radio seismograph was on the air again, monitoring the tiny quakes and shudders that racked Icarus in ever-increasing numbers as the asteroid approached the sun. It was small satisfaction to know that he had now made a king-sized addition to the record. When he had checked the signals, he had carefully replaced the sunscreens around the instrument. It was hard to believe that two flimsy sheets of polished metal foil, no thicker than paper, could turn aside a flood of radiation that would melt lead or tin within seconds. But the first screen reflected more than 90% of the sunlight falling upon its mirror surface, and the second turned back most of the rest, so that only a harmless fraction of the heat passed through. He had reported completion of the job, received an acknowledgement from the ship, and prepared to head for home. He had aimed the pod with its gyros and set the rear jets at strength 2 and pressed the firing buttons. There had been a violent explosion somewhere in the vicinity of his feet, and he had soared away from Icarus, but not towards the ship. Something was horribly wrong. He was tossed to one side of the vehicle, unable to reach the controls. Only one of the jets was firing, and he was pinwheeling across the sky, spinning faster and faster under the off-balanced drive. He tried to find the cutoff, but the spin had completely disorientated him. When he was able to locate the controls, his first reaction made matters worse. He pushed the throttle over to full, like a nervous driver stepping on the accelerator instead of the brake. It took only a second to correct the mistake and kill the jet, but by then he was spinning so rapidly that the stars were wheeling around in circles. Everything had happened so quickly that there was no time for fear, no time even to call the ship and report what was happening. He took his hands away from the controls. To touch them now would only make matters worse. It would take 2 or 3 minutes of cautious jockeying to unravel his spin, and from the flickering glimpses of the approaching rocks, it was obvious that he did not have as many seconds. Sherrard remembered a piece of advice at the front of the spaceman's manual. When you don't know what to do, do nothing. He was still doing it when Icarus fell upon him and the stars went out. It had been a miracle that the pod was unbroken, and that he was not breathing space. 30 minutes from now, he might be glad to do so when the capsule's heat insulation began to fail. There had been some damage, of course. The rearview mirrors just outside the dome of transparent plastic that enclosed his head were both snapped off so that he could no longer see what lay behind him without twisting his neck. This was a trivial mishap. Far more serious was the fact that his radio antennae had been torn away by the impact. He could not call the ship, and the ship could not call him. All that came over the radio was a faint crackling, probably produced inside the set itself. He was absolutely alone, cut off from the rest of the human race. It was a desperate situation, but there was one faint ray of hope. He was not, after all, completely helpless. Even if he could not use the pod's rockets, he guessed that the starboard motor had blown back and ruptured a fuel line, something the designer said was impossible. Even so, he was still able to move. He had his arms. But which way should he crawl? He had lost all sense of location, for though he had taken off from Mount Everest, he might now be thousands of feet away from it. There were no recognizable landmarks in his tiny world. The rapidly sinking star of Prometheus was his best guide, and if he could keep the ship in view, he would be safe. It would be only a matter of minutes before his absence was noted, if indeed it had not been discovered already. Yet without radio, it might take his colleagues a long time to find him. Small though Icarus was, its 15 square miles of fantastically rugged no-man's land could provide an effective hiding place for a 10-foot cylinder. It might take an hour to locate him, which meant that he would have to keep ahead of the murderous sunrise. He slipped his fingers into the controls that worked his mechanical limbs. Outside the pod, in the hostile vacuum that surrounded him, his substitute arms came to life. They reached down, thrust against the iron surface of the asteroid, and levered the pod from the ground. Sherrard flexed them, and the capsule jerked forward like some weird two-legged insect. First the right arm, then the left, then the right. It was less difficult than he had feared, and for the first time he felt his confidence return. Though his mechanical arms had been designed for light precision work, very little pull was needed to set the capsule moving in this weightless environment. The gravity of Icarus was 10,000 times weaker than Earth's. Sherrard and his space pod weighed less than an ounce here. And once he had set himself in motion, he floated forward with an effortless, dreamlike ease. Yet that very effortlessness had its dangers. He had traveled several hundred yards and was rapidly overhauling the sinking star of the Prometheus when overconfidence betrayed him. Strange how quickly the mind could switch from one extreme to the other. A few minutes ago, he had been steeling himself to face death. Now, he was wondering if he'd be late for dinner. Perhaps the novelty of the movement, so unlike anything he had ever attempted before, was responsible for the catastrophe. Or perhaps he was still suffering from the after effects of the crash. Like all astronauts, Sherrard had learned to orientate himself in space and had grown accustomed to living and working when the earthly conceptions of up and down were meaningless. On a world such as Icarus, it was necessary to pretend that there was a real, honest-to-goodness planet beneath your feet, and that when you moved, you were traveling over a horizontal plane. If this innocent self-deception failed, you were heading for space vertigo. The attack came without warning, as it usually did. Quite suddenly, Icarus no longer seemed to be beneath him. The stars no longer above. The universe tilted through a right angle. He was moving straight up a vertical cliff like a mountaineer scaling a rock face. And though Sherrard's reason told him that this was pure illusion, all his senses screamed that it was true. In a moment, gravity must drag him off the sheer wall and he would drop down, down, down, mile upon endless mile until he smashed into oblivion. Worse was to come. The false vertical was still swinging like a compass needle that had lost the pole. Now he was on the underside of an immense rocky roof, like a fly clinging to a ceiling. In another moment, it would have become a wall again, but this time he would be moving straight down it instead of up. He had lost all control over the pod, and the clammy sweat that had begun to do his brow warned him that he would soon lose control over his body. There was only one thing to do. He clenched his eyes tightly shut, squeezed as far back as possible into the tiny closed world of the capsule, and pretended with all his might that the universe outside did not exist. He did not even allow the slow, gentle crunch of his second crash to interfere with his self-hypnosis. When he again dared to look outside, he found that the pod had come to rest against a large boulder. Its mechanical arms had broken the force of the impact, but at a cost that was more than he could afford to pay. Though the capsule was virtually weightless here, it still possessed its normal 500 pounds of inertia, and it had been moving at perhaps 4 miles an hour. The momentum had been too much for the metal arms to absorb. One had snapped, and the other was hopelessly bent. When he saw what had happened, Sherrard's first reaction was not despair, but anger. He had been so certain of success when the pod had started its glide across the barren face of Icarus, and now this, all through a moment of physical weakness. But space made no allowance for human frailties or emotions, and a man who did not accept that fact had no right to be here. At least he had gained precious time in his pursuit of the ship. He had put an extra 10 minutes, if not more, between himself and dawn. Whether that 10 minutes would merely prolong the agony or whether it would give his shipmates the extra time they needed to find him, he would soon know. Where were they? Surely they had started the search by now. He strained his eyes towards the brilliant star of the ship, hoping to pick out the fainter lights of space pods moving towards him, but nothing else was visible against the slowly turning vault of heaven. He had better look to his own resources, slender though they were. Only a few minutes were left before the Prometheus and her trailing lights would sink below the edge of the asteroid and leave him in darkness. It was true that the darkness would be all too brief, but before it fell upon him, he might find some shelter against the coming day. This rock into which he had crashed, for example. Yes, it would give some shade until the sun was halfway up the sky. Nothing could protect him if it passed right overhead. But it was just possible that he might be in a latitude where the sun never rose far above the horizon at this season of Icarus's 409-day year. Then he might survive the brief period of daylight. That was his only hope, if the rescuers did not find him before dawn. Reaching up above the horizon behind him, spreading across the stars like a milky mist, was a faint and ghostly cone of phosphorescence. It was the herald of the sun, the beautiful, pearly phantom of the corona, visible on Earth only during the rare moments of a total eclipse. When the corona was rising, the sun would not be far behind to smite this little land with fury. Sherrard made good use of the warning. Now he could judge with some accuracy the exact point where the sun would rise. Crawling slowly and clumsily on the broken stumps of his metal arms, he dragged the capsule round to the side of the boulder that should give the greatest shade. He had barely reached it when the sun was upon him like a beast of prey, and his tiny world exploded into light. He raised the dark filters inside his helmet, one thickness after another, until he could endure the glare. Except where the broad shadow of the boulder lay across the asteroid, it was like looking into a furnace. Every detail of the desolate land around him was revealed by that merciless light. There were no grays, only blinding whites and impenetrable blacks. All the shadowed cracks and hollows were pools of ink, while the higher ground already seemed to be on fire. Yet it was only a minute after dawn. Now Sherrard could understand how the scorching heat of a billion summers had turned Icarus into a cosmic cinder, baking the rocks until the last traces of gas had bubbled out of them. Why should men travel, he asked himself bitterly, across the Gulf of Stars at such extreme risk and expense, merely to land on a spinning slag heap? For the same reason he knew that they had once struggled to reach Everest and the poles and the far places of Earth. For the excitement of the body that was adventure, and the more enduring excitement of the mind that was discovery. It was an answer that gave him little consolation now that he was about to be grilled like a joint on the turning spit of Icarus. Already he could feel the first breath of heat upon his face. The boulder against which he was lying gave him protection from direct sunlight. But the glare reflected back at him from those blazing rocks only a few yards away was striking through the transparent plastic of the dome. It would grow swiftly more intense as the sun rose higher. He had even less time than he had thought, and with the knowledge came a kind of numb resignation that was beyond fear. He would wait, if he could, until the sunrise engulfed him and the capsule's cooling unit gave up the unequal struggle. Then he would crack the pod and let the air gush out into the vacuum of space. Nothing to do but to sit and think in the minutes that were left of him before his pool of shadow contracted. He did not try to direct his thoughts, but let them wander where they willed. How strange that he should be dying now, because back in the 1940s, years before he was born, a man at Palomar had spotted a streak of light on a photographic plate and had named it so appropriately after the boy who flew too near the sun. One day, he supposed, one day they would build a monument here for him on this blistered plain. What would they inscribe upon it? Here died Colin Sherrard, astronics engineer in the cause of science. And that would be funny, for he had never understood half the things that the scientists were trying to do. Even at this moment, as the incandescent line of sunlight came closer, this was a thought that stirred his mind. What Sherrard was lying upon was the core of a world, perhaps a world that had once known life. In a strange, irrational way, it comforted him to know that his might not be the only ghost to haunt Icarus until the end of time. The helmet was misting up. That could mean only that the cooling unit was about to fail. It had done its work well. Even now, though the rocks only a few yards away must be glowing a sullen red, the heat inside the capsule was not unendurable. When failure came, it would be sudden and catastrophic. He reached for the red lever that would rob the sun of its prey. But before he pulled it, he would look for the last time upon Earth. Cautiously, he lowered the dark filters, adjusting them so that they still cut out the glare from the rocks but no longer blocked his view of space. The stars were faint now, dimmed by the advancing glow of the corona, and just visible over the boulder whose shield would soon fail him. was a stub of crimson flame, a crooked finger of fire jutting from the edge of the sun itself. He had only seconds left. There was the earth. There was the moon. Goodbye to them both, and to his friends and loved ones on each of them. While he was looking at the sky, the sunlight had begun to lick the base of the capsule, and he felt the first touch of fire. In a reflex as automatic as it was useless, he drew up his legs, trying to escape the advancing wave of heat. What was that? A brilliant flash of light, infinitely brighter than any of the stars, had suddenly exploded overhead. Miles above him, a huge mirror was sailing across the sky, reflecting the sunlight as it slowly turned through space. Such a thing was utterly impossible. He was beginning to suffer from hallucinations, and it was time he took his leave. Already the sweat was pouring from his body, and in a few seconds the capsule would be a furnace. He waited no longer, but pulled on the emergency release with all his waning strength, bracing himself at the same moment to face the end. Nothing happened. The lever would not move. He tugged it again and again before he realized that it was hopelessly jammed. There was no easy way out for him, no merciful death as the air gushed from his lungs. It was then, as the true terror of his situation struck home to him, that his nerve finally broke and he began to scream like a trapped animal. When he heard Captain McClellan's voice speaking to him, thin but clear, he knew that it must be another hallucination. Yet some last remnant of discipline and self-control checked his screaming. He clenched his teeth and listened to that familiar commanding voice.
1: Sherrod, hold on, man. We got a fix on you, but keep shouting.
0: Here I am. Here I am, he cried. Here I am, but hurry, for God's sake, I'm burning. Deep down, in what was left of his rational mind, he realized what had happened. Some feeble ghost of a signal was leaking through the broken stubs of his antennae, and the searchers had heard his screams as he was hearing their voices. And that meant they must be very close indeed, and the knowledge gave him sudden strength. He stared through the streaming plastic of the dome, looking once more for that impossible mirror in the sky. There it was again. And now he realized that the baffling perspectives of space had tricked his senses. The mirror was not miles away, nor was it huge. It was almost on top of him, and it was moving fast. He was still shouting when it slid across the face of the rising sun, and its blessed shadow fell upon him like a cool wind that had blown out of the heart of winter over leagues of snow and ice. Now that it was so close, he recognized it at once. It was merely a large metal foil radiation screen, no doubt hastily snatched from one of the instrument sites. In the safety of its shadow, his friends had been searching for him. A heavy-duty two-man capsule was hovering overhead, holding the glittering shield in one set of arms and reaching for him with the other. Even through the misty dome and the haze of heat that still sapped his senses, he recognized Captain McClellan's anxious face looking down at him from the other pod. So this was what birth was like. For truly, he had been reborn. He was too exhausted for gratitude. That would come later. But as he rose from the burning rocks, his eyes sought and found the bright star of Earth. Here I am, he said silently. Here I am. I'm coming back. Back to enjoy and cherish all the beauties of the world he had thought was lost forever. No, not all of them. He would never enjoy summer again.

0: You have heard Summertime on Icarus, a story by Arthur C. Clarke, which appears in the book Great Science Fiction by Scientists, edited by Groff Conklin and published by Collier. This is Michael Hansen. 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
12: Although every word of this story is as true as despair, I do not expect people to believe it. Nowadays, a rational explanation is required before belief is possible. Let me at once then offer the rational explanation. It is held that Harry and Laura Innes were under a delusion on that 31st of October, and that this supposition places the whole matter on a satisfactory and believable basis. But there were three who took part in the events of the 31st. The other man still lives, and can speak to the truth of the least credible part of Harry's story. October the 31st. It began like any other last day of the month and progressed into terror as it moved beyond midnight.
13: I never in my life knew what it was like to have enough money to satisfy the most ordinary needs. I used to paint in those days, and Laura used to write. And we felt sure we could keep the pot at least simmering. Living in town was out of the question, so we went to look for a cottage in the country. We wanted something that was both sanitary and picturesque. So rarely do these two qualities meet in one cottage that for a long time our search was fruitless. We were lucky in the end, though. 2 days before our honeymoon started, we discovered the ideal thing on the outskirts of the village of Brenzett, near the marshes. We got a tall, old village woman called Mrs. Dorman to do for us, and as the cottage slowly became habitable, we began to devote more of our time to earning a living. Laura began to sell her stories, and I really felt the atmosphere was helping my painting. We had 3 months of married happiness. One October evening, I'd been down to smoke a pipe with a village doctor. Laura had stayed at home to finish a comic sketch for a woman's magazine. I'd left her laughing over her own jokes. I came back to find her crying on the window seat in the light of the dying day. Darling, what is it? Please, darling.
14: It's Mrs. Dorman.
13: What? What's she done?
14: She says she's got to go before the end of the month. She says her niece is ill. She's gone down to see her now, but I don't believe that's the reason. Her niece is always ill. I think someone's been saying something against us. She was acting so queerly.
13: Oh, come on, darling, never mind. It's all right. Don't cry.
14: But don't you see? It's serious. We'll have to work all day. We'll only be able to rest while we're waiting for the kettle to boil. We won't have time to earn any money.
13: Listen, listen. There'll be plenty of time, even if we do have to... Laura, listen to me. I'll speak to Mrs. Dorman when she comes back and see if I can't make her change her mind. She probably wants more money or something. It'll be all right, you see. Come on, love. It's a beautiful evening, not dark yet. Let's take a walk up to the church, hmm? Come on, darling, fetch your coat.
14: I don't need a coat. It's not cold out. Harry, I will learn to cook soon.
13: Oh, don't worry. We walked under the yew trees up to the little old church. The path was called the Beer Walk, because years before, it had been the way by which the corpses had been carried to burial. I didn't tell Laura this, though. She was impressionable. The church was Norman and was only used on Sundays. On either side of the altar lay a grey marble figure of a knight in full plate armor, lying upon a low slab, with hands held up in everlasting prayer. Their names were lost, but the villagers said they'd been murderers, marauders by land and sea. They'd been guilty of deeds so foul that the house they had lived in, the big house, by the way, that had stood on the site of our cottage, had been stricken by lightning and the vengeance of heaven. I didn't tell Laura this either. She wasn't so engrossed in folklore as I was. We walked to the chancel, looked for a while at the sleeping warriors, and then slowly made our way home. Mrs. Dorman had come back from the village, and so as soon as Laura had gone to our bedroom, I went into the kitchen to square things up with our servant. Well, can't you stay for another month?
15: No, sir. I'm bound to go by Thursday.
13: Yeah, but it's Monday today. I mean, I think you might have let us know before. There's no time now to get anybody else. My wife's not up to too much heavy work. Can't you stay till next week?
15: I might be able to come back next week.
13: Good, but why do you have to go this week? Come on, out with it.
15: It's cold, sir. They say, sir, that this was a big house in Catholic times, and there was many deeds done here.
13: Well, tell me about it, Mrs. Dorman. Well, you needn't mind about telling me. I won't make fun or anything. Would you like to sit down?
15: No, sir, thank you.
13: Well?
15: Well, sir, you may have seen in the church, beside the altar, two shapes.
13: The knights in armor. Effigies.
15: I mean them two bodies, drawn out man-size in marble.
13: Man-size in marble. I thought then that her description was 1,000 times more graphic than mine.
15: They do say, as on All Saints' Eve, them two bodies sit up on their slabs and gets off them, and then walks down the aisle in their marble. And as the church clock strikes 11, they walks out of the church door and over the graves and along the bier walk. And if it's a wet night, there's the marks of their feet in the morning.
13: And where do they go?
15: They come back here to their home, sir. And if anyone meets them...
13: Well, what then?
15: I'm sorry. I've got to go, sir. But my niece, she's sick. I've got to go.
13: It's all right, Mrs. Dorman. If you promise to come back afterwards again, we don't want to lose you. The knights, the legend, after they've arrived here, what are they supposed to do then?
15: Whatever you do, sir, lock the door early on All Saints' Eve. And make the cross sign over the doorstep and on the windows.
13: But has anyone ever seen these things?
15: That's not for me to say. I know what I know, sir.
13: Who was here last year at the cottage?
15: No one, sir. The lady has owned the house, only stayed here in summer, and she always went to London a full month afore the night. All Saints. I'm sorry to inconvenience you and your lady, but my niece is ill and I must go on Thursday.
13: I didn't tell Laura of the shapes that walked in their marble, partly because a legend concerning our house might trouble her, and partly, I think, from some more occult reason. I soon forgot about it myself, anyway. I was painting a portrait of Laura against the lattice window, and I couldn't think of much else.
16: There! Steak! Potatoes. Oh, tell me I'm learning fast. Say it's as good as Mrs. Dorman, even if it isn't.
13: It looks beautiful.
16: Oh, the painting's coming along marvellously, darling.
13: Mm?
16: There's only one thing.
13: Mm-hmm. Oh, this is better than Mrs. Dorman. What's that?
16: I don't believe you. Harry, It's a lovely painting, but... You've made me really beautiful.
13: Well, you are beautiful.
16: I love you.
13: Well, if you love me, get your elbow out of my dinner. Thursday passed off pretty well. Actually, the steak was like boots, and the potatoes were hardly cooked at all. But I loved her. I loved my darling. Friday came, and it's about what happened that Friday that I'm telling you now. I'll tell my story of it as quickly as I can. Everything that happened that day is burnt into my brain. I shall not forget anything, not leave anything out. You look sad, my darling.
16: Yes, I think I am. Or uneasy. I don't think I'm very well. It's not cold, is it?
13: What's the matter? No, not cold.
16: I've shivered lots of times this morning. Do you ever have presentiments of evil?
13: No. I shouldn't believe in them if I had.
16: I do. The night my father died, I knew it. He was right away in the north of Scotland. But I knew...
17: Harry, we haven't played the gramophone since we've been here. Oh, let's play it now. What shall we have?
13: She's sorted through our record collection, and she looked like a small child. I loved her then, that morning, more dearly than I've ever loved anyone in the whole of my life. It was the happiest time I've ever known, or hoped to know. The birds sang in the garden of our own home. The autumn was proving to be a mild one, and my Laura seemed gayer than ever she had been, despite her admittance to me that she thought she was not well. The music was beautiful. Laura was chatting away, and as I looked out through the windows at the mass of autumn colouring, the deep scarlet clouds slowly paled into leaden grey against a pale green sky. It was Friday, and Mrs. Dorman had gone off to look after a niece she swore was sick the day before, Thursday. I listened to the music and watched the graceful curve of my Laura's cheek. And it saddens me now, in retrospect, to remember that that day was the last time our now dusty gramophone records ever saw the light of day.
16: Must be millions of them in those marshes.
13: Hmm?
16: The frogs.
13: Hmm.
16: Harry, shall we get a little dog?
13: If you like.
16: Maybe not such a little one either. Let's have a Great Dane.
13: Hmm? Great Dane?
16: Yes, so that everyone will be frightened and keep away.
13: Well, who do you want to keep away, for pity's sake?
16: People who shouldn't be here.
13: Hmm?
16: Oh, I don't know.

0: Oh, I don't know. Burglars and things.
1: Well, I think any self-respecting burglar looking around this place would go away in disgust. Well, we might have something worth stealing one day, but not at the moment, my lovely. Anyway, Great Danes are awful cards.
0: Oh, they're not. They're huge.
1: Oh, sure they are. All feet and great lolloping head. All bluff, though. Pekingese would be more likely to create a din and scare away unwanted visitors.
0: Anyway, shall we get a dog? Not a Dane, then. A little mongrel or something. With one eye black and one eye brown. Call it Wag or Patch.
1: A dog called Wag or Patch shall be delivered here by the end of the week.
0: Oh,
1: promise.
0: Wonderful. I'd love a canary, too.
1: Oh, then a canary you'll have, my darling. I'll give you anything in the world within my power. You know that.
0: I used to have a tortoise when I was a girl.
1: Hmm? Are you trying to turn the place into a zoo? Oh, is my pipe bothering you?
0: No, of course not. What's the time?
1: Half past ten. All the same, I think I'll take the last of it outside for a bit.
0: Last of what?
1: My pipe. Brutal to sit in here, filling the place with strong Cavendish.
0: Oh, I don't mind. I'll come with you.
1: No, sweetheart, not tonight. You're much too tired. Shan't be long. You were shivering this morning.
0: I'm all right now, honestly.
1: Get to bed. I'll have an invalid to nurse tomorrow, as well as the boots to clean.
0: Kiss me, then.
1: Hmm? Come on, pussy. You're tired. Hmm? Housework's been too much for you.
0: Harry? Hmm? Oh, Harry.
1: Oh, Laura, my sweet love. I'll not be long out there. Just
0: taste of strong Cavendish. Oh, I am a bit tired.
1: Yes, I know.
0: We've been very happy today, haven't we, darling? Don't stay out too long.
1: I won't. What a night it was. The jagged masses of heavy dark cloud were rolling at intervals from horizon to horizon, and thin white wreaths covered the stars. Through all the rush of the cloud river, the moon swam, breasting the waves and disappearing again in darkness. I could see the church tower standing out black and grey against the sky. 11 o'clock already. My pipe was out. I looked in at the bedroom window and saw Laura half lying on her chair in front of her dressing table. My heart went out to her. I decided to take a walk up to the church. So, with a last look at my dearest wife, I left our cottage and began my walk. There must be a God, I thought to myself, and a God who was good. How otherwise could anything as sweet as Laura ever have been imagined?

When I reached the church, I noticed the door was open. I blamed myself for leaving it unlatched the other night. We were the only people who ever cared to come to the church, except on Sundays. I went inside. It seems strange, perhaps, that I should have gone halfway up the aisle before I remembered, with a sudden chill, followed by as sudden a rush of self-contempt, that this was the very day and hour when, according to tradition, the shapes drawn out man-size in marble began to walk. Having remembered the legend, I decided to go and have a look at the marble knights. I thought how pleasant it would be to tell Mrs. Dorman how ridiculous her fancies were, and how peacefully the marble figures slept on through the ghastly hour. With my hands in my pockets, I passed up the aisle. In the grey, dim light, the eastern end of the church

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And then the moon came out and showed me the reason. I stopped short and my heart gave a leap that nearly choked me. The bodies were gone!

0: The marble slabs lay wide and bare in the moonlight that slanted through the east window. Was I mad? I passed my hand over the smooth slabs. Some joke. The figures were gone, and I was alone in the church. Or was I? And then a horror seized me, a horror indefinable and indescribable, an overwhelming certainty of supreme and accomplished calamity. Laura! Laura! Laura!
1: Ulrich.
0: Get out of my way.
2: Hey, what are you?
3: Hurry.
0: Let go. The marble figures have gone from the church. They've gone.
2: Oh, I'll have to give you a draft tomorrow, I see. You've been listening to old wives' tales.
0: I've seen the bare slabs, man. Let go.
2: Now, hurry, man. Listen to me, will you? Now, listen.
0: Are you... You gave me a scare, Doctor.
2: I'm going to old Palmer's place. His daughter's sick. I'll go by way of the church. Show me the bare slabs.
0: Well, you go if you like. I'm going home to my wife. Look, will you let go my arm?
2: Oh, rubbish, man. Do you think I'll permit that? Are you to go saying all your life that you've seen marble endowed with vitality? And me to go all my life saying you're a coward?
3: No, sir, you shan't do it. Now, come on.
2: Come on now. I'll prove to you you were dreaming.
4: We went back to that terrible church and walked up the aisle. Walked to the marble slabs. The doctor produced matches. I admit I closed my eyes. I knew the figures would not be there.
2: Here they are. You see, right enough. You've been dreaming or drinking. Asking your pardon for the imputation, eh?
4: I opened my eyes and looked, and by the dying matchlight I saw the two shapes in marble, hands in prayer.
2: Blast! I burnt my fingers. Blasphemy in a church. Still, it wasn't meant. So, satisfied, Harry?
4: It must have been some trick of the light or something. Do you know, I was quite convinced they were gone.
2: Well, I'm aware of that. You'll have to be careful of that brain of yours, my friend. Now I'm warning you.
4: Huh?
2: Hello? Something has been afoot here. His hand is broken.
4: What?
2: Well, no, it's happened. See, it's broken. Maybe somebody tried to remove them.
4: They were both all right last time Laura and I came here.
2: Someone might have tried to prise them up.
4: That wouldn't account for my impression.
2: Too much painting and tobacco, and maybe indulgence in some of the hard stuff too, perhaps.
4: Never. Oh, look, come on, man. My wife will be getting anxious. Oh, you come in and have a drop of whiskey with me and drink Confusion the Ghosts and Better Sense to Me, won't you?
2: I ought to go to Palmer's, but... Ah, well, it's late. I'll leave it till tomorrow. She's not all that sick.
4: Oh, let's go back, then.
2: Aye. You're getting along fine in the cottages, then, Harry.
4: Oh, we're making do. Had a bit of a servant problem.
2: Who doesn't have servant troubles? You're not alone there, Harry. Ever since the day I came to the place, servants have driven me mad.
4: We walked to our cottage. We saw, as we walked up the path, the bright light streaming out of the front door. Presently, I noticed the parlor door was open, too. Had she gone out, I wondered. We passed into the parlor. It was all ablaze with candles. Her chair was empty, and her handkerchief and book lay on the floor. I turned to the window, and there, in the recess of the window, I saw her.
0: Laura! Good grief, man.
4: Laura, my baby, Laura. It's all right, my darling. I'm here.
0: There, out of the way.
4: Laura, it's all right, pussy. Please, baby, I'm here. Oh, forgive me. She fell into my arms in a heap. I kissed her and held her.
1: streets.
4: But I think I knew all the time that she was dead.
1: Please, what happened?
4: Her hands were tightly clenched.
1: I'm sorry. Sorry.
4: In one of them, she held something fast. When I was quite sure that she was dead and that nothing mattered at all anymore, I let the doctor open her hand to see what it was she held. It was a gray marble finger.

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0: Inside every Cape Plum, there's a nice clean stone asking to be let out. There's a very sweet sound to Cape Plums when you have them for afters.
1: You know, some marmalades get some of their tang from added flavouring. While Robertson's Golden Shred gets all of its tang from Seville oranges. What would you rather have for breakfast?
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7: This is Hugh Downs with another car buyer's report from Ford. Comparing the total cost of ownership is the only way to be sure you get your money's worth when buying a new car. And Ford says there are three important considerations that make up the total cost of ownership: purchase price, operating economy, and trade-in value. Don't overlook that last one, trade-in value. I'd like to give you some interesting facts about trade-in that are difficult for the average consumer to come by. Like the fact that based on a national average of NADA wholesale prices, both the 1973 Torino and the 1973 Gran Torino returned more of their original purchase price than their closest sales competition. The facts speak for themselves. A solid, well-made car will generally return more at trade-in. Ford says that's one of the reasons why Torino is the best-selling car in its class.
8: The closer you look, the better we look.
5: At one time, under common law, the willful and malicious burning of another person's house was considered to be a crime as heinous as that of murder, a felony punishable by death. Today's story is about both arson and murder. It begins in a modestly impressive home in a respectable middle-class neighborhood, where David and Eleanor Scott have resided for the past few years. But the man who has successfully posed as a retired insurance consultant doesn't consult in the manner in which his neighbors might anticipate. Listen.
9: Come in. We're expecting you.
10: Hi, Mr. Scott.
9: Hello, Mr. Porter. Well, I take it this is the gentleman you telephoned about.
10: Yes, this is Mr. Gilpin.
9: Glad to know you, Mr. Gilpin.
11: How do you do?
9: Have a chair, gentlemen.
10: Mrs. Scott, Mr. Gilman.
12: Oh, hello. How do you do?
9: Well, let's get down to business. Mr. Porter tells me you have a problem. May I ask what it is?
11: Well, I think I'd rather have Mr. Porter explain it.
10: Yeah, well, I'd be glad to. See, Mr. Gilpin owns a tenement house on the other side of town. Well, pretty soon the building will create big losses because it... Needs new plumbing, wiring throughout, replacement of dry-rotted timbers, and so on.
9: Well, as an insurance consultant, I'm interested in your coverage. Do you have enough insurance to be in the market for a successful fire?
11: Yes, but I hesitate.
12: Oh, for heaven's sake, that's nothing to be ashamed of.
10: Yes, Mr. Gilpin, I told you these were okay folks.
9: Well, it's nice of you to say that.
11: Do they guarantee results and confidentiality?
12: Oh, Mr. Gilpin, we've been doing this nearly all our lives.
9: And I might add, we're not pyromaniacs. We merely set a fire and walk away.
12: You see, with us, it's a profession.
11: Well, that makes me feel a little better about it. I'm a respectable businessman, and nothing must go wrong so that I become involved.
12: We protect all our clients. Now, please don't worry.
9: Well, I guess that about sums everything up. I presume Mr. Porter told you about our fee?
11: Yes, it's quite satisfactory.
9: Good. We appreciate your business, Mr. Gilpin.
13: Yes, miss. May I help you?
14: I think so. Are you the arson investigator, Mr. Atherton?
13: Yes.
14: I heard on the radio that you were in charge of investigating that tenement fire in the north side of town.
13: Do you know something about it?
14: Well, I'm not sure, but I think so. See, I lived in an apartment in that building, shared it with a girlfriend. We lost everything.
13: Were you in the building at the time of the fire?
14: No, sir. I was at work. But yesterday afternoon, I was leaving for the factory, and I noticed something that I thought I should report to you.
13: What was that?
14: Well, there were two old people, a man and a woman down in the lower hall. I'd never seen either of them before.
13: Were they acting suspicious?
14: I didn't think so at the time, but later I began to wonder about what they were doing.
13: What were they doing?
14: Well, she was on her knees under the staircase. I stopped to see what was wrong, and she told me she'd lost her key. Now, just as I asked if I could help her look for it, she said she'd found it, so I left.
13: Anything else?
14: Yeah, as I went out the front door, I noticed a car parked at the curb. A man was sitting at the wheel and the motor was running.
13: That could be a coincidence.
14: I know. But when I got to the corner where I wait for my bus, I happened to look back and saw the old couple getting into the car, and it took off kind of fast.
13: About what time was that?
14: 3. Almost exactly. See, I worked a 4 to midnight shift at the factory, and I leave the house every day at 3. That was another reason I thought maybe it tied in. The radio report said that the fire broke out a little after 3.
13: Right. Can you describe the people you saw yesterday?
14: I didn't get a good look at the old couple. It was pretty dark in the hall.
13: How about the driver of the car?
14: I got a pretty good look at him.
13: Do you know who owned the apartment?
14: I heard his name was Gilpin, but we always paid our rent to Mr. Brown, the manager. He and his wife lived in the building, too. I don't know where they've gone since the fire.
13: Anything else you think would be of help?
14: Afraid not.
13: Well, thank you for contacting me. Your concern is very much appreciated. Now then, let me fill in this report on the description of that driver, and I'll let you go. Okay, your name, please? This will be kept confidential.
14: Carol Kent. 2 R's and 2 L's in Carol.
13: And believe me, Miss Kent, we'll investigate this thoroughly. Arson, Investigator Atherton. Oh, sure, Chief. Yeah, I showed that Carol Kent the mugshots I got from police headquarters, and she made a positive identification of a guy named Porter. He's the guy she saw sitting in the car. Yeah. As a matter of fact, he's been mixed up in 6 arson cases. I sent word out to have him picked up. Yeah, meantime, I dropped by that guy Gilpin's office and laid Miss Kent's story right on him. He was scared, I can tell you. And I tipped off the insurance company. Okay, Chief. Right. I'll stay on it. Talk to you later.
9: Well, come right in, Mr. Gilpin.
11: Thank you.
12: Who's that, David?
9: It's Mr. Gilpin, Ellie.
12: Oh, what a pleasant surprise.
11: No, Mr. Scott, I'm afraid it's not pleasant. An investigator from the arson squad called on me.
9: Are they suspicious?
11: Oh, plenty.
9: I don't understand. The fire we set under that rickety old staircase wouldn't have left any evidence. And what remained of it couldn't have been separated from the rest of the ashes.
11: No. It wasn't your technique. Someone saw you.
9: I wonder who
12: it could have... That nice young lady who offered to help me find the key I told her I'd lost.
11: Well, she didn't identify you two, but she described Porter and the rest of him.
12: Oh, now, isn't that provoking?
11: Provoking? Is that your only reaction? This could be the ruination of all of us if Porter talks.
9: I don't think there's much chance of that, Mr. Gilpin. Once Porter gets wind of it, he'll be out of town before you can wink an eye.
15: Oh, so that's why.
9: That's why what, Mr. Gilpin?
15: Well, it just struck me. I mean, that's probably why I haven't been able to contact him since this morning. When he came to my office and I paid him for the job.
12: Now, just a second, Mr. Gilpin. You paid Mr. Porter?
15: Yes.
9: Our share, too?
15: Well, of course.
12: Oh, that's most distressing.
15: But that was the agreement.
9: But if he skips town, that means he's going to cut out with our share.
15: Oh, I'm afraid that's no concern of mine.
12: Oh, we understand that, Mr. Gilpin. Mm-hmm. It's just that this is a little unexpected.
9: Mr. Gilpin, if you'll excuse us, I think we'd better call on Mr. Porter.
15: Well, would it help if I went with you?
9: I don't think so. He has an apartment he uses for a sort of hideaway. And I'm sure he wouldn't appreciate our letting anyone else know about it.
15: Well, I hope you settle everything satisfactorily.
9: Oh, we will, Mr. Gilpin. We will.
6: 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Once you do, you'll wonder how you ever relax without one. Get America's comfort favorite, a Lazy Boy chair now. See your Lazy Boy dealer today. Run in there. He'll be glad to see you. Yes, he will.
16: We're number one. We're the largest company, and you don't get to be the largest company unless you're doing a little extra for people.
1: State Farm agent Bill Rich talks about car insurance value.
16: You know that if a consumer feels State Farm is number one, it's got to be on two things, service and price. We only got there because we were as competitive as anyone and because we're there to serve.

0: Yes? Who is it?
1: Dave Scott.
0: What are you doing here?
2: Just thought we'd pay you a call, Mr. Porter. Maybe come in?
0: Yes, of course.
1: Nice little place you've got here.
2: Oh, I see you're packing some luggage. Going somewhere?
1: I told Mr. Gilpin you'd take it on the lam as soon as you found out.
0: Found out what?
1: About the police and the arson investigators looking for you.
0: How do you know about that?
1: Mr. Gilpin told us.
0: What did you come here for?
2: Well, we were afraid that in the excitement of trying to get away, you might overlook us.
0: What do you mean?
1: We thought you might forget to pay us.
0: Me? You get paid by Mr. Gilpin.
2: He's told us he's already paid you.
0: Oh, you're nuts. Gilpin's trying to welch on the deal and not pay any of us.
2: Mr. Porter, I do believe you're attempting to be dishonest.
0: Look, I'm hot and I gotta get out of town.
1: Then give us our money and you can be on your way.
0: No dice. You old fogies ought to figure you're lucky you weren't spotted in that tenement building yesterday. Getting away with your skin should be enough of a payoff for you.
1: We took the same chance you did.
2: And we expect to be paid for it.
0: What do you want me to do, get picked up? That's what's going to happen if you don't let me get going. And if I do get picked up on account of you stalling me here, I'll blow the whistle on you.
2: Oh, my. I had no idea you could be so unpleasant, Mr. Porter.
0: I'll get a lot more unpleasant if you two old coots don't get out of my way. Hey, what? Hold up. What's the gun for?
1: We've been very patient, Mr. Porter, but patience is obviously getting us nowhere. We have now arrived at the moment of truth.
0: Give me that gun you hold in.
1: I'm afraid I've killed him, Ellie. I really didn't want to.
2: Well, now, David, I'll go through his luggage and you search his pockets. It would be a shame not to get our money after going to all this trouble.
3: Yes, Miss Matthews.
4: Arson Investigator Atherton to see you, Mr. Gilpin.
3: Oh, yes. Have him come in, please.
5: Mr. Gilpin, I'm sorry to bother you again. I have to have another talk with you about the fire that destroyed your property.
3: Well, I thought I covered all that with the man from your department who was here in my office this morning.
5: Frankly, I'm not satisfied with the report he brought back from that meeting.
3: What do you mean?
5: I mean that we are convinced arson was involved.
3: Well, have you spoken to the insurance company?
5: I have.
3: Didn't they tell you they found no evidence of arson?
5: Yes, but I wanted to talk with you anyway. Another element has entered the case. Murder.
3: Murder?
5: The murder of a man named Porter. The man our deputy questioned you about this morning. The man who was seen in the car outside your building.
3: Yeah, but I told him I'd never heard of the man.
5: I don't believe you. We made an extensive investigation of your business operations, Mr. Gilpin.
3: Oh?
5: Yes, it uncovered some very interesting facts.
3: Well, what sort of facts?
5: Facts concerning the dilapidated condition of some of your buildings.
3: Really?
5: The one on 12th Street in particular.
3: I'll sue you.
5: It's very evident you could have profited nicely from a fire which would have rendered the structure 100% unsalvageable.
3: This is a preposterous accusation.
5: I haven't accused you. Yet. But the only person we had under surveillance who could have linked you to this job was Porter. And he's conveniently dead. You're in a bad spot, Mr. Gilpin. Very bad.
6: There's something going on at your local International dealer. Right now, would you buy the other pickup from International? You get four...
5: Hold it. What's this, the other pickup from International? What's that?
6: Well, there are two pickups out there that outsell everybody else. You know who they are.
5: Uh-huh. Go ahead.
6: Well, we're the other pickup. The one with the wider track, lower center of gravity. The one with great handling and stability. The other pickup from International.
5: Okay.
6: All right. Right now, should I?
5: Go ahead.
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5: Go ahead.
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6: 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Go ahead. I know. And you get a free tire gauge just for coming in. And correctly inflated tires help you get better mileage. So stop at your local International.
5: Hold it.
6: No.
5: Are you telling me that all I have to do is stop at my local International dealer and he'll give me a tire gauge free? There's nothing to buy?
6: That's right.
5: I'll buy that.
6: Go ahead.
7: The Veterans Administration helps people in little ways.
8: A veteran, let's say, is trying to get an appointment. He's filed to go to school under the GI Bill. He's not getting any money, but he's entitled. Well, what's wrong with writing a letter saying that under the law, this man is entitled to receive $220 a month for attending school on a full-time basis? Believe it or not, he can take that letter with the little job, take it to the real estate people, and because he has an additional income of $220, although he isn't receiving it, it makes his chances of getting that apartment much better. And this is what I mean about the little thing. Going beyond the duty every once in a while. Just go a little bit out of your way to help someone. That's my philosophy. To me, these are little things. But big things to that person. Very big thing to that person.
7: At VA, we try a little harder to help.
5: Yes, Chief, we're making some progress. Well, to bring you up to date, I'm convinced Gilpin's guilty. I went to his office and told him that murder had now been added to the crime of arson, and that we suspected a tie-in between Gilpin and the dead man. Well, he's obviously worried. I also spent nearly 2 hours with Carol Kent going through all the mugshots of old people. I struck out completely there. If we can't find that old couple, Gilpin may get away with this thing. I have one wild idea, Chief. It's 1,000-to-1 shot, but it may work. I'll let you know. Thanks. So long.